0: Instagram for the first time in 2017, 4 years before the world learned what Meta already knew. Instagram was harming teenage girls. By her teens, she could not look away. Her scrolling became depression, then anxiety she could not escape.
1: And Eva McKend has the latest from Washington.
2: The states have a substantial case, but proving intent is the hard part. It speaks volumes that they were even able to get this far because, no doubt, Meta, with all the corporate might that they have tried for a long time to get this squashed and not reach this level where it is before a judge. But listen, essentially, I think that we're going to need to see a bit of a smoking gun here from the states. That would be communications, internal communications, that really speak to the core concern. And that is that Meta officials knew how addictive their programs would be, especially for children, and proceeded anyway. There has to be that intent component here. And for Meta's part, they argue that they have created dozens of initiatives in the last couple of years to really respond to this in a robust way, that they have a council of parents and experts on this issue, guiding them through the process of changing the technology, and that for their part, they are a corporate acting in good faith as a corporate actor. So this is a very, very complicated issue. Meta has suffered losses in California and New Mexico. So they have to be quite worried at this point.
1: Well, let's look at the rest of the world and how they have tried to tackle this issue. Australia was the first country to introduce a ban restricting social media access for under 16s. That was in December of last year. The UK plans to follow with a ban from next year, covering platforms such as TikTok, Snapchat and Instagram. It's also considering restrictions on gaming and live streaming platforms. In 2024, EU regulators opened an investigation into Meta over potential breaches of online content rules, including child safety concerns on its Facebook and Instagram platforms. In Brazil, consumer groups sued Meta, TikTok and Quai for $525 million for allegedly failing to implement adequate processes to safeguard minors. And in Kenya, a court ruled in April last year that a $2.4 billion lawsuit against Meta could proceed, citing its use of local content moderators. Well, Eric Goldman is the co-director of the Data Center for High Tech Law. He is also Associate Dean for Research and Professor at Santa Clara University School of Law. He says prosecutors will have to prove Meta crossed the legal line between engaging users and causing harm.
3: The states are advancing two legal theories. The first is with respect to Meta's alleged inadequate disclosures about the harms that its services were causing and the knowledge that Meta had that it was causing those harms. The states are also claiming that Meta did not adequately accommodate U.S. privacy law for children. And so in order to establish that, they'll also have to show that the that Meta knew that it was dealing with children under the specified age. There's no doubt that there's plenty of evidence in the record about Meta's prioritization of user engagement over other aspects of the user experience. And at various times, some Meta employees have said things like, isn't it great that we're addicting our users? But that doesn't show the legal standard here. It's perfectly legal to engage users. Your station does it as well. The question is whether it crossed the line into harmful engagement and whether that engagement is then legally recognized.
1: Linda Chamaraman is director of the Youth Media and Wellbeing Research Lab at Wellesley Centres for Women. She joins us from Wellesley in Massachusetts. Hello. Can I ask you then, when we say young people as an under 18 who are vulnerable, which age do you believe are the most vulnerable now to social media? And in your experience, what are the long-term damages that you've seen?
4: Well, in terms of the most vulnerable age, I would say it's around the time that anybody starts having a phone

0: And right now in the US, it is, the average age is 10.3 when you start getting a phone. And soon after, you start to add on social media platforms onto your phone. And unless you have a lot of good guidance from adults that you trust, you know, family members, schools, you know, counselors that help you, you know, kind of go on and onboard onto these platforms in a way that is careful and slow, you know, kind of treading forward, you know, cautiously and not, you know, opening up the universe all at once, you know, in the palm of your hand, then they, some young people can really understand better how to use these devices in a safe way. The youngest people that go on social media are more likely to not know some of the ways in which some seemingly harmless things that could be happening, little bits, little drips, you know, every day here and there, could over time affect, you know, maybe their sense of self, their self-esteem, if they compare themselves to other people in ways that are outside the norm of the usual way that adolescents compare themselves with other people, if they are bullied online, if they are seeing harmful content that is not age appropriate, you know, over time, and there's nobody there to guide them and to tell them that, oh, this is not appropriate content, you know, maybe you should stop following this, you know, these people or these organizations.
1: And Linda, would you say, is social media for kids all bad?
0: Well, I would say that social media is another technological tool that a lot of young people use for all kinds of ways to help them understand themselves. You know, they explore who they are in relation to other people. They explore what they're good at, what their hobbies might be. They find people that they might not be able to find in real life, you know, because there are geographic just restrictions where they live. And so social media definitely has a lot of potential for social connection and being able to maintain your relationships, you know, especially during COVID when people couldn't be in real life together, you know, and some people have more accessibility issues of seeing people in real life. Maybe they don't have a ride and, you know, maybe they have mobility issues. Maybe they have social anxiety issues to be out in public, you know, in large crowds. And so, social media definitely has a lot of potential for social connection and to also raise awareness about issues that people might care about and to learn about issues that they might not have known about that they will, you know, spread.
1: I mean, we're focusing on children being vulnerable, but I'm intrigued to hear your thoughts on, for example, elderly people. I mean, we covered, for example, how it has benefits for people who are potentially lonely. What about for and isolated? What about for elderly people? Do you think they're also vulnerable?
0: Well, I would say that the elderly and the youngest are vulnerable in the ways in which they could be scammed, you know, like in terms of even just their cell phone use, you know, there could be those kinds of things where they might be clicking, there's clickbait and things in which they didn't realize that this is meant to trick them. However, the Surgeon General put out a health advisory about the epidemic of loneliness in the country. And the most vulnerable people that are susceptible to loneliness are both the elderly and also the youngest people. Young people who seemingly are always on social media, always with other people. But for some reason, this period of time is marked by marked loneliness. And so I would say that elderly people could possibly use these technologies to continue, you know, like, for instance, you know, FaceTiming or Zooming, you know, with their family members in which they might not be able to see very often. And that really can help out with their mental health.
1: Linda Shamaraman talked us there. Thank you very much for your time.
0: No problem. Thank you so much for having me.
1: United Arab Emirates has announced it's imposing an indefinite trade embargo on Iran. The country's historically served as a critical financial and export gateway for Iranian commerce. The Emirati Foreign Ministry says in a statement that Tehran is undermining regional and international peace and security. Well, the Foreign Ministry's announcement follows an earlier statement by the UAE's Defence Ministry that it had detected two ballistic missiles launched from Iran towards the country. Now, Iran's Foreign Ministry has rejected UAE's accusations, calling them baseless. The spokesperson says the incident is a false flag operation. US President Donald Trump posted a message on his social media platform saying the Strait of Hormuz is open and operating. He says the US naval blockade of Iran remains in place. Well, retired General Mark Kimmett is a former US Assistant Secretary of State for Political and Military Affairs, and he says Abu Dhabi's decision will likely have a significant impact on Iran's already struggling economy.
2: I don't think that you can overstate or understate the importance of the trade, both financial and goods trade, between Dubai and Iran. Right now, Dubai, UAE, is the largest seller of import goods to Iran, exceeding that of China, exceeding that of Turkey. So one-third of the imports by Iran in any year come from the UAE. Second, Dubai as a financial capital has always been a manner by which Iran can avoid sanctions because of because some of the activities going on in Dubai in terms of being a ready flow of dollars. So in many ways, the embargo being put on by the UAE is even more significant than the embargo being put on by the United States. This could actually be seen by the Iranians as so significant that they might go to war with the UAE because of it. This offense is not a lot different than the United States surrounding Japan after World War II and enforcing a full embargo. So I think the other countries in the region who are not as significant a trade partner as UAE is probably will take a wait-and-see attitude.
1: U.S. Envoy, U.S. Special Envoy Tom Barrack says Washington is working on a plan to prevent clashes between Israel, Turkey and Syria after Israel attacked a Syrian airbase near the Turkish border. The runway at Abu al-Duro Airport, located in eastern Idlib countryside, was damaged. Several fighter jets were heard in the area ahead of the strikes. No injuries have been reported. The US has earlier condemned the Israeli airstrikes. Syria's Ministry of Foreign Affairs has also condemned those attacks. Well, the Israeli Prime Minister's office says Israel and Syria agreed to a security status quo, which it says Syria is close to breaching by allowing Turkish troops to deploy to an airbase near Aleppo. Israel has repeatedly warned Syria that such a deployment would pose a threat to Israel's security. Syria chose to ignore these warnings. Israel will also not tolerate threats to its security and would welcome a return to the status quo. Well, Turkey has responded to Netanyahu's accusations, saying the statements aim to legitimize Israel's unlawful airstrikes targeting the sovereignty and territorial integrity of Syria. Turkey says developments show Netanyahu's expansionist and destabilizing policies in the region ahead of elections in Israel. The country will continue its cooperation with the Syrian government on legitimate grounds. Well, a court in Damascus has sentenced a cousin of Syria's former president to death. Wasim al-Assad was convicted of murdering and torturing civilians during the civil war. He led militias that committed massacres in eastern Ghouta and the coastal provinces. His sentencing is a landmark moment for the victims of the Assad regime's crimes. Abetu Hitu reports from Damascus.
3: A moment millions of Syrians thought they would never see. Wasim al-Assad, a cousin of the former president, listening as a judge reads out a list of crimes he's found guilty of committing, among them premeditated murder, torture, and inciting violence.
4: And for these crimes, we sentence him to death.
3: He was convicted of commanding militias that carried out acts the judge described as war crimes. Outside the courthouse in Damascus, survivors welcomed the sentence.
5: Since justice was achieved with Wasim al-Assad, we are hoping that the same thing will happen with Bashar al-Assad and everyone that contributed to killing, displacing, and torturing people like myself, my brother, and every other Syrian detainee.
3: The court ordered Assad's assets to be seized and compensation paid to his victims.
6: While the death sentence is a landmark moment in the transitional justice process, courtroom verdicts only tell part of the story. To better understand the trauma many Syrian families are carrying, we went to Mleha in eastern Ghouta, where the pain caused by Wasim al-Assad's militias is still raw.
3: Hisham Arabi says he saw firsthand the atrocities carried out by Assad's men in 2013. They entered the neighborhood after a bombardment campaign that killed dozens of civilians.
7: They came here and detained people, looted the homes, and then started taking apart what was left of the houses piece by piece and stole the metal rods.
3: But he says his deepest pain comes from what they took when they left, his two brothers, who remain missing to this day.
7: My brothers were detained for giving out bread to poor people. They told us if we paid money, they would release them. So we gave them some, but they sent us my brother's ID cards instead and told us they didn't know where they were.
3: The UN says at least 130,000 people were forcibly disappeared during the war. Nearly every family has a missing relative or knows someone who disappeared. And Arabi, like thousands of other victims of Assad regime crimes, looking for justice, is hopeful that this case is just the beginning. Obaida Hito, Al Jazeera, Damascus, Syria.
1: The Trump administration has announced new sanctions on two senior international criminal court officials. The measures target ICC President Tomoko Akaine and a senior trial lawyer, Abuleh Sayer. The sanctions freeze any asset the two officials may have in the U.S. jurisdiction and bar U.S. citizens from doing business with them. Washington has increased pressure on the ICC since 2024, when the court issued arrest warrants for Israeli Prime Minister Benjamin Netanyahu and his defense minister over alleged war crimes in Gaza. The ICC has responded to the new U.S. sanctions, saying that it stands by its personnel and that these actions undermine the rule of law. Well, Manuel Rapallo has more from Washington.
8: These are sanctions against senior international court officials, including the president of the ICC, Tomoko Akane of Japan, as well as a senior trial lawyer from Senegal. Here, the administration essentially arguing that the ICC has exceeded its mandate by pursuing individuals, nationals from countries that are not a part of the Rome Statute, that are not members of the ICC. And what's particularly concerning, or what really stands out regarding this latest announcement, is the language that's being used here by the State Department. Very strong language. Secretary Rubio says this is part of what he calls a, quote, whole of government campaign, and that the United States intends to systematically dismantle the ICC's ability to act against nationals of non-member states. I'm going to read you the response that we received just moments ago from the Public Affairs Office at the International Criminal Court that says that the court remains undeterred and stands firmly behind its personnel and behind victims of unimaginable atrocities. The court will continue to fully discharge its mandate with independence and impartiality in full accordance with the Rome Statute and in the interest of victims of international crimes. But here, again, what we're seeing is Washington not only rejecting the court's jurisdiction, the court's authority, but going as far as now actively pursuing financial sanctions against individuals, as well as encouraging other countries to remove their political support and their funding and their membership, for that matter, from the International Criminal Court.
1: Well, the ICC has been investigating Israeli war crimes in Gaza. That's where another Israeli strike, this time on the port area west of Gaza City, has killed at least seven people, including a child. The strike hit a cafe by the sea. Casualties have been transported to Al-Shifa Hospital. Gaza's Ministry of Health says Israeli strikes have killed more than 1,200 people in Gaza since the ceasefire was agreed in October last year. Hani Mahmoud has more from Gaza City.
9: 24 hours from the announcement of the creation of the two working groups to advance ceasefire talks here in Gaza, Jared Kushner is in the region working to push the ceasefire talks forward, talking to Hamas leader and talking to the Israeli prime minister. But things on the ground here are met with more of the airstrikes, an explosion.

hit the seaport area, killing 7 Palestinians, including a child, and leaving 14 individuals with various injuries, all transported to Ashifa Hospital. Those with sustaining severe injuries are having a hard time, and doctors particularly are finding it very difficult to intervene and treat them properly, given the insufficient medical supplies and equipment inside the hospital. But of course, this has

0: deal with these life-threatening situations, unpredictable airstrikes that are not going, or they don't look like they're going to end at any point in the future or any time soon, as people here continue to face death by the drone strikes. 7 Palestinians, including a child, were killed in this attack. The explosion was massive and sent shockwaves in the surrounding area, pushing people into nearby areas and scrambling for shelter. This particular area, the seaport area, is quite busy, overcrowded with displaced Palestinians inside their tents. And this time of the year, it's very hot, temperature is so high inside tents, so people tend to leave their tents at this time of the day in the evening just to cool off by the seaside. And that's when the attack happened. And that's creating a sense of fear, a sense of panic that is echoed across the Gaza Strip. Hani Mahmoud, Al Jazeera, from Gaza City, Palestine.
1: Canada's Prime Minister Mark Carney has spoken to Donald Trump as he tries to hash out a last-minute deal to avert a new round of U.S. tariffs. The 50% tariff will target nearly $20 billion worth of Canadian exports, which is around 5% of everything Canada sells to the U.S. The tariffs would hit a wide range of products, including alcohol, furniture, clothing and sporting goods. But key Canadian exports would be exempt, including oil and natural gas, which are used heavily by American industry. The new tariffs would come on top of those already hitting some of Canada's biggest sectors. Steel and aluminium face 50% tariffs, whilst vehicles face 25%. And in a significant change, the tariffs would also apply to goods covered by US, Mexico and Canada free trade agreement. That would remove protections that have shielded much of Canada's trade from previous tariffs. Well, for more, let's talk to Matthew Torres, who is live for us now from Washington, D.C. Matthew, then, so again, we're counting down the hours until, in theory, these new tariffs will kick in. Do you know how the Canadian negotiations are going to stop this?
2: Well, we know Canadian trade representatives have been here in Washington for several days now. They entered negotiations knowing full well the big sticking points for the White House, that is Canada's tariffs or restrictions on the U.S. car industry, dairy products and liquor. Not all, but most provinces in Canada have declined to carry American-based alcohol in their shelves as a result of last year's first round of tariff threats. So it really could come down to President Donald Trump looking into this as far as how much Canada will accept the concessions. Although Canada wants the U.S. to lift or ease those tariffs on steel, aluminum, car parts and softwood lumber, U.S. media sources have also said that negotiations included cutting down the U.S. tariff on Canadian vehicles to 15%. At the end of the day, Canada striking a deal is certainly critical for them, especially since more than 70% of Canadian exports reach the United States every year.
1: Okay, Matthew Torres, thank you. A fire believed to be the biggest in Belgium's history continues to spread despite heavy rainfall and an international effort to fight the flames. Peter Smith is in High Fens, the country's largest nature reserve.
3: The rain is coming down on the ashes here in the High Fens in eastern Belgium. But after 2 days of continuous rainfall, it's still not enough to put this fire out. And what we're looking at here is about 3,000 hectares of natural forestry here that's been turned into a smouldering wasteland. That's despite the best efforts of an international firefighting force. The Belgians have teamed up with Chinooks from the Netherlands. They've been using helicopters from neighbouring Germany and Norway. They've had aircraft from Sweden pouring water down here. And combined with the heavy rainfall, it still hasn't put the flames out. And that's because we're no longer seeing a fire that's burning above ground. It's about 1 metre below ground. It's burning through the bog peat that runs under this forestry, and that's why it's so difficult to extinguish completely. Where we're standing is very much at a safe distance on the perimeter of the damage done here, and that's because the smoke still poses a serious threat. 2 firefighters have been hospitalised because of smoke inhalation today. We're speaking to residents who are still unable to get back into their homes here in Belgium, and tonight news that In the neighbouring town of Munchau in Germany, parts of that town are being evacuated for fear that this fire

0: fire is not only still burning, it is still spreading. Peter Smith, Al Jazeera in eastern Belgium.
1: Still ahead on Al Jazeera, turning Syria into an ally. This is America. We'll look at the implications for Washington and Damascus.
2: Born into the sanctity of a family-run hospital, but delivering the care they need is a perilous endeavor.
3: We've been able to save a lot of babies. We just need oxygen. The security crisis is definitely a big problem, a big, big, big problem.
2: For some, time is running out.
4: This is what happens to abandoned babies normally in Haiti.
2: Healing Haiti's Children, a witness documentary on Al Jazeera.
5: People gathered here in Dahir tonight to affirm that they see the U.S.-Israel war in Iran and Israel's war on Hezbollah here in Lebanon as inextricably linked.
6: The Assad regime effectively turned Syria into a narco state. The amphetamine was manufactured here and exported across the Middle East and around the world.
5: The strikes hit a busy residential mixed commercial neighborhood in Beirut's southern suburbs in the middle of a Sunday afternoon. Two Israeli warplanes with four missiles destroyed this residential apartment building.

0: You're watching Al Jazeera, a reminder of our top stories this hour. Social media giant Meta is on trial in the United States. The company is accused of deliberately making its platforms addictive to young people. The company has been sued by four states, including California, where the trial is being held. The United Arab Emirates has announced it's imposing an indefinite trade embargo on Iran. The country has historically served as a critical financial and export gateway for Iranian commerce. The decision follows an earlier announcement from its defense ministry that says it detected two ballistic missiles launched from Iran. Israeli strikes on the port area west of Gaza City has killed at least seven people, including a child. The strike hit a cafe by the sea. Casualties have been transported to Al-Shifa Hospital. Well, now it's time to hand you over to Richard Gaisford and Alex Marquardt and the rest of our team in Washington, D.C. for This Is America.
1: This is America, and this is the Syrian embassy here in Washington, D.C. Having been locked out for so many years, relationships between the USA and Syria are now rapidly warming, with the U.S. president championing Syria's new leader, a former militant Islamist who helped topple one of the Middle East's most brutal dictators. We'll be asking why Donald Trump so keen to have Ahmed al-Sharaa on side. First, though, let's go to our Washington, D.C. studio and Alex Marquardt.
2: Thanks, Richard. The U.S. is transforming its relationship with Syria, one of the most consequential countries in the Middle East. After years of isolation during Syria's war, Donald Trump has met the Syrian president, Ahmed al-Sharaa, four times after he and his fighters stormed Damascus and toppled the Assad dictatorship in late 2024. Now, sanctions are being lifted and billions of dollars in investment could be coming in. But that may come at a steep cost for Damascus. Trump wants Syria to take on Hezbollah in Lebanon, to negotiate a security agreement with Israel, and to step out of Russia's shadow. Richard Gaisford explains how we got here.
1: Greeted by Syrians in Washington as a conquering hero. There's no doubting Syria's new president scores highly in the game of public relations. Ahmed al-Sharaa, alongside his foreign minister, has been seen shooting a few hoops with senior U.S. military leaders and sharing the smell of success with Donald Trump at the White House. Al-Sharaa's quickly won the U.S. president's approval.
3: He's respected by everybody, including me.
1: After a near 14-year-long civil war that brought destruction to Syria and divided its people, its former president, Bashar al-Assad, was forced from power, fleeing to Russia, bringing his family's 53-year reign to an end. Assad's successor is a former militant Islamist who had led the uprising against him. Ahmed al-Sharaa was quick to swap his military fatigues for a suit, promising to bring factions together and persuade foreign nations to trust Syria, quickly working to get sanctions dropped. The softly spoken president is now focused on removing Syria's designation as a state sponsor of terrorism in place since 1979.
4: Syria must be cleared of all the laws that shackle it, a path that President Trump, to his credit, has taken.
1: The U.S. president seems keen to help.
5: Mr. President, are you going to remove Syria from the state sponsor of terrorism list?
3: I think I will, yeah.
1: But might be looking for assistance of his own.
5: Do you still want Syria to help with Hezbollah in Lebanon?
3: It could help, we'll find out. I think we're making a lot of progress.
1: But there's no sign that Syria's new leadership wants to get involved in conflicts outside of its own borders.
6: Well, you'll find the Syrian embassy here in the heart of this exclusive neighborhood in Washington, D.C., and looking at the grounds, it probably does need just a little bit of attention. The foreign minister did pop by last year to raise the flag for the first time in more than a decade, and since then, the American government's been showing the Syrians quite a lot of love, having locked them out for so many years.
1: American officials have been keen to pull their new friend away from Russia, which had bolstered Syria for years under Bashar al-Assad as the country suffered the pressures of U.S. sanctions. That relationship might not be dead, but Russia has withdrawn forces from Syria, reducing its footprint in the Middle East. As the US increases its presence, still to work out how Syria fits into the complex jigsaw it's created. Richard Gaisford, Al Jazeera, Washington, D.C.
2: To break down where relations between Syria and the U.S. stand and where they're headed, I'm joined now in the studio by Ambassador William Robuck, who's a former U.S. Deputy Special Envoy for the Global Coalition Against ISIS, and Wael Al-Zayat, who is a former Senior Middle East Advisor at the United Nations Mission under the Obama administration. Ambassador Wael, thank you so much for being with me today. I want to start with the news. We have Tom Barrack, who is Trump's special envoy for Syria, who maintains the ties with Damascus. He is criticizing Israel for a bombing of a Syrian airbase, and he tweeted a rather remarkable statement today. He called it an unnecessary escalation that does not advance regional stability. He says the al-Shara government has neither adopted a predatory posture nor maintained proxy forces. It has, in fact, repeatedly indicated a preference for de-escalation with Israel. So while this bombing was at a base that's in the north in Idlib province, so very far from the Israeli border, how much do you think this complicates the American efforts to try to stabilize Syria?
7: I think it complicates it, though the administration is predetermined to see their project in Syria succeed, which is to stabilize it, to ensure that groups such as ISIS do not return and that the country is able to provide for its citizens in a stable manner and a sustainable manner, though it does complicate it. You know, Israel is an important ally of the United States, the closest ally of the U.S., and it's putting, I think, a lot of pressure on those goals. And you're seeing that, I think, expressed through the statements from Ambassador Barrack, who has consistently advised the Israelis to de-escalate and to support negotiated settlements for whatever outstanding issues there may be between the two sides.
2: And crucial to note that Israeli forces are occupying a significant stretch of land in southern Syria. There hasn't been much in the way of an official explanation from the Israelis. Fox News did get a statement from a senior Israeli official saying that this bombing was based on highly sensitive intelligence that was shared with the United States in advance. They go on to say that al-Shara, the president, understands that he cannot operate and maintain proxy forces like the previous Syrian regime, and they allow for the fact that he didn't understand what was going on or didn't know what was going on. Ambassador Robuck, do you believe that the U.S. knew that this was going to happen and this slap on the wrist, if you will, from Ambassador Barrack, will that do anything to the Israelis?
8: I don't know exactly if they knew what was going on, but I think take the Israelis at the word that they shared some sort of intelligence with the United States. I think one reason that the American government probably had such a harsh reaction is that this is very far from the border down south with Israel and in Syria through the disengagement zone. And I think you're way up near the border with Turkey, and it may be seen in some ways as a signal to Turkey as much as it is some sort of concern on Israel's part with what the Shara government's doing with a proxy force. I understand that base was not very active. It was manned in order just for security purposes. Mm. But I suspect the U.S. government, as Wael was saying, they're focused on their project in Syria, and I think they looked at this as really an obstacle to that.
2: Do you think the administration will use any of its capital with the Israelis to actually get them to restrain themselves? Because obviously they've got a lot of other priorities when it comes to Israel.
8: Hard to say. There's not a long, history of the U.S. using a ton of capital to restrain Israel, but I think they do feel very strongly about Syria. I think they feel like they have a better interpretation of what is happening there and what the possibilities are. So we'll see. It's important that the U.S. Maintain some leverage, I think, on Israel. Their response towards Syria from the beginning when the Assad regime fell has been it has been surprisingly harsh, a little hard to interpret sometimes just how strongly they have responded in ways that do not respond directly to a perceived threat.
2: Let's talk about the broader relationship. It has been a remarkable blossoming of a friendship between the two presidents, a bit of a bromance. We've heard a lot of nice things said by the American president about Ahmad al-Sharaa. I noted earlier in the show they've met some four times. Wael, how do you see the progress in this burgeoning relationship between Washington
7: and Damascus? Well, look, as a Syrian-American and someone who worked on the file at the State Department during, let's say, the dark years of the Syrian civil war, this is surreal. I mean, I never imagined we would live to see a day like this where the president of the U.S. is spraying cologne on, you know, and someone with the background of Ahmad al-Sharaa. But that goes to show that the U.S. always favored a stable Syria, given where it is in the region, and that legitimately wants a different relationship with the country. It just could not think of what those options would be post-Assad. And the Syrian people have presented that now to the U.S. Ahmad al-Sharaa and his administration have very smartly navigated Washington in terms of understanding what the priorities are, whether it is maintaining stability with the regional countries, internal stability, treatment of minorities, as well as the cooperation and partnership against global terrorist organizations. Syria is now a member of the global coalition to combat Daesh and to also commit to getting rid of whatever remains of their chemical weapons that Assad had before, which they have been cooperating with the UN on. So on all those points, they've delivered. And they have, quite frankly, surprisingly, been very patient and turned the other cheek, in fact, to over 1,000 attacks by the Israelis and the occupation of more Syrian lands and the killing of more Syrian civilians at a time where the country needs an opportunity to reintegrate into the global economy and the world. And so I think that's been rewarded correctly. So beyond the personal relationships that we're seeing and the bromance, as you mentioned, I think there's a new strategic partnership being built that we're witnessing.
2: What remains, Ambassador, that each side would like from the other?
8: Well, the biggest thing that the Syrians need from the U.S., and it's underway, is the lifting of the state sponsorship of terrorism, SST for short. It sounds like just a couple of sentences, an accusation, but it is in fact a legal designation that ties up all sorts of financial arrangements, banking arrangements, the ability to get even things like arbitration systems in place, the type of stuff you need to do big investment deals and infrastructure deals that Syria needs. This is under notification process with Congress. Hopefully it will occur in the next month or so. And a lot of this type of financial arrangement can occur. I think this is what the Syrians need the most. And then they want the broader relationship with the United States, the diplomatic relationship. I think they want to strengthen the military relationship. They're already working with the global coalition against ISIS. And that is also shaping, I think, the bilateral military relationship. On the U.S. side, I think they're pushing for these jihadist militias, especially the foreign fighters, not to be included in the Syrian military that they're building. I think the United States is pushing for some of these groups to be actually expatriated out of Syria. I think that's a big demand, that type of demand. And then there's maybe a general sort of oversight or a concern that the military developments in Syria, the relations with the SDF, the Kurdish integration into the army, that these things stay on track and that they go in a way that is conducive for Syria's development, but also for U.S. interests.
2: Well,
7: I just think, and I agree with what the ambassador said, we just have to, remind ourselves that's only been a year and a half and where Syria was, where it is today. I mean, I was just in Syria for a month. It was my fifth visit. And you see Sadnaya prison, what it represented, and the lives that were lost there, all the unresolved issues, not to mention the rubble that still has not been picked up from throughout the country. Hundreds of thousands of housing units are still in ruin, and 6 million people, largely speaking, are still displaced within the country, and about 5 million still outside of it. In spite of that, a lot of progress has been made, but the U.S. Really is holding the key right now regarding a vote of confidence in terms of engaging with Syria, of investing in Syria, of reintegrating it into the global economy. We've seen because of the war right now with Iran, Syria can be part of the solution to diversify the export of oil and gas from the region. And folks are looking at its geopolitical location now with new lenses. So there's a lot of opportunities there, but the country needs a lot of direct assistance, development aid, at a time where development aid has shrunk tremendously. The country needs about $200 billion to rebuild. And investment, aid, assistance, political support, and the U.S. has traditionally been a leader in this area, and I think they're going to need that more than ever, to encourage others, whether they are private or public sector stakeholders, whether in Europe or in Asia or elsewhere. And the window is now. I mean, this government right now in Damascus has to show that it's delivering for its people. Otherwise, all those issues that we're talking about, minorities, the SDF, the situation in Sueda, et cetera, if you add economic pressures on that, it could really become a real problem.
2: Does it show that it has to be delivering for Washington as well? Because there have been some significant requests from the Trump administration. And one of the most extraordinary ones is roping in Syria to help disarm Hezbollah. And that's not something that Sharaa has rejected in any kind of full-throated way, but he certainly has demurred and has indicated that that's not really going to happen. How much, Ambassador, do you think that that's a sticking point?
8: I'm just sort of interpreting the tea leaves in the media, but I don't sense it's a significant sticking point. My sense is that behind the scenes, I think the Syrian government has been pretty forthright that this is not something that they can take on, that they have the capability to take on or the interest to take on. I think the Trump administration mentioned it. I don't think that they are pushing it that hard. It just seems a little far-fetched, really, to me, to be pushed very hard as a significant option. But we'll see how it plays out.
2: Washington also wants to see, obviously, a deal between the Syrians and the Israelis. And Sharaa has said that he's open to a deal, as you pointed out. Well, there have been a lot of attacks from the Israeli side. How much pressure is the U.S. putting on that point, and how likely do you think it is to come to fruition?
7: I think there's been certainly U.S. Encouragement and facilitation of these dialogues between the two sides. There's been direct negotiations between them now for several months. I don't know where they stand right now. But I wouldn't categorize it as real pressure right now for the Syrians all of a sudden to relinquish their claim on the Golan Heights or to enter into a full peace treatment. I think where everyone is at is agreeing to disengage, to perhaps return to the original lines of separation, and then continue discussions and negotiations with certain assurances on the security side. I think that's where the administration is. That's where it seems to have landed. And I agree with the ambassador. I think you simply will not be able to convince, in my opinion, President Sharaa or the Syrian people that it's wise to enter Lebanon at this point. The population is squarely focused, from my experience on the ground, in rebuilding the country, in staying out of the business of others in the neighborhood, whether from Iraq to Jordan to Lebanon and Israel. And their president understands that, and I he may demur here and there, but I see no evidence of them planning to enter Lebanon any time in the future.
2: But even if it wants to stay out of the business of others, it is geographically at the crossroads of a number of different countries, and obviously with Iran and Hezbollah so active these days, to what extent has Sharaa done what the U.S., what Washington would like?

0: him to do in terms of preventing weapons and other resources from reaching Hezbollah through Syria?
1: My sense is that they're doing a pretty good job. I don't know the details down on that border. I don't think weapons transmission is a big issue for the Syrian government right now. I don't think it's a big part of that dialogue, but it's clearly going to be a subject that they're always, yeah. The U.S. government is always going to raise this and be concerned about it. Maybe not that the Syrian government is doing it, but that they're a little too lax on some groups that could be involved in it. The big issue for that type of thing is that it's probably going to be primarily smuggling type activity.
0: Right.
1: The real motor behind it was Iran. And the changes in Syria that have occurred in the last year and a half have basically destroyed Iran's influence in Syria. Their military presence collapsed, their diplomatic presence collapsed. And this is a huge advantage for the region, for the Levant region, but also for the Gulf and for the broader region, because it has, as bad as the situation is with the Iran war against the Gulf, it would be far worse if Iran actually had the same base and position of influence in Syria that it had 2 years ago. It would be able to basically put the Gulf countries into a pincer, and it mm-hmm. would increase Iran's influence throughout the Levant and in Lebanon. We don't have that now.
0: I do want to take a closer look at the significant sanctions that Syria has been dealing with for quite some time. The U.S. has been dismantling its sanctions against Syria after more than four decades. Here's Alex Barrett, who breaks it down.
2: Just before the fall of Bashar al-Assad under that Syrian flag, Syria was one of the most heavily sanctioned countries on the planet. Damascus was first named a state sponsor of terrorism by Washington in 1979. And over the next four and a half decades, the United States would hit Syria with all of that. And that's a lot. Then came December 2024, the dramatic fall of the Assad regime and the end of the Syrian civil war. Despite the newly formed caretaker government under Ahmed al-Sharaa, the country was still facing a wall of American sanctions. But little by little, over 2025, that wall came apart. First off, we had Joe Biden in January authorize some transactions with the new government. And then Trump took back the White House and in May announced a 180-day waiver of sanctions imposed by Congress under the CSAR Act. The next month, Trump dismantled the core of the sanctions program with one of his famous executive orders. And later in the year, ordinary commercial goods were given the green light to be sold and foreign assets were freed up. And finally, the foundation of that full sanctions program, although already waived, was officially repealed in December. Syria now almost completely free of those US sanctions. But keyword, almost. The president is now obliged to give 180-day compliance reports for the next 4 years to certify that Damascus is playing ball. And then there's that state sponsor of terrorism label. Now, last month, the president got the ball rolling, notifying Congress he's going to ditch the label and opened up a 45-day notification window. And it's looking like Trump will follow through.
3: Why wouldn't he? He's done a great job.
2: And that's important because that's the last formal restriction in place on Syria. And that 45 days is nearly up.
0: So that state sponsor of terrorism label, one of the final hurdles, Ambassador. Well, you were just talking about the Syrian economy. How much of a boost has it seen as a result of the lifting of these sanctions? What more needs to be done?
4: It's definitely seen a boost. The World Bank, for example, has committed nearly $400 million for energy, housing, health projects. Others are coming in, especially from the Gulf. Where I think there's still a lag is the private sector investments. You've seen some big announcements, big deals, you know, Chevron, ConocoPhillips, and others. Which is a good sign, but we're hoping that with the state sponsor of terror designation removed, that banks, U.S. commercial banks, will start funding projects in Syria, which has not happened directly so far, which you need for any capital expenditures in the country. You also see the big tech companies, you know, the Googles and the Amazons and OpenAIs of the world, allowing their technologies to work in Syria. They currently do not. You can't use ChatGPT in Syria without VPN, for example, or access your, go on Expedia and book a flight. And so those things need to happen.

0: to get businesses moving, to get the commercial activities moving. I think they will. You know, I'm part of the U.S.-Syria Business Council, and that's a big focus of ours right now, is to get both the banking and the tech sectors involved in Syria.
1: How much resistance to this opening economically to Syria, Ambassador, are you seeing from perhaps certain segments of the administration or folks on Capitol Hill?
2: There's, I think, no opposition from the administration. I think on Capitol Hill, there's still some concerns, and they're making efforts. I think they inserted some language into the National Defense Authorization Act a couple of months ago about these issues I mentioned, foreign fighters, making sure they weren't integrated into the military, and making sure that some of these were the worst were expatriated out of Syria. So that is a concern in certain pockets of Congress. But the administration is, I think, very bullish on Syria. And I'll be honest, just as an aside, an important aside, you have to give the Trump administration a ton of credit for what they've done overall for their Syria policy over the last year and a half and counting. The policy has been highly pragmatic. It has been innovational. Tom Barak has done a great job as President Trump's envoy. And they have gotten a lot of things done. And they have, President Trump has used his prestige and his bully pulpit and pushed Congress far faster and ahead of where Congress wanted to move, I think, and got a lot of these building blocks for lifting sanctions that your reporter mentioned.
1: There's so many issues that really a small group of people around Trump are handling right now, whether it's the war in Iran, Ukraine, Gaza. It is interesting to hear you talk about how much progress is being made on the Syrian front. Well, where do you think Syria ranks in terms of a priority for the Trump administration? Are they spending enough time thinking about it?
0: Yeah, it's certainly a priority. You know, I think with the war on Iran, obviously the attention now is more on that war. Gaza still needs to be rebuilding. That conflict hasn't ended, despite claims to otherwise. You've had situations in Latin America as well developed that they've had to turn their attention to. Syria is probably somewhere around there, and it's part of the piece of the puzzle for the greater Middle East. I think it's getting enough attention, but and you know, I also admire what Ambassador Barak has accomplished, which is also pretty historic in terms of the speed of which he has moved and the partnership he has not only with President Trump but President al-Sharaa as well, and the regional allies. But in a way, it can become a bottleneck as well, right? Mm-hmm. The institutions of the State Department and the administration have been hollowed out. And it shows sometimes. Things move a little bit slowly, and there are subjects that are not really looked into as much, you know, in terms of support for small, medium enterprises in Syria, the quality of governance in Syria that's emerging, the transparency and the equity that this new Syria is offering to its citizens, right? Well, on the political and economic piece, I think there are areas for attention. And now is the time really to invest to make sure that the new Syria is one that, you know, makes those who sacrificed so much for it proud.
1: We only have about a minute left, but Ambassador, you spent a lot of your time on the ISIL issue. And, you know, Trump ordered American troops out of Syria. What has been the effect there? And to what extent is CENTCOM still focused on the issue?
2: CENTCOM's still very focused on it. ISIS is greatly diminished as a threat compared to what it was 2 years, 5 years, 7 years ago, but it still remains a threat. They have removed the U.S. troops, which I think was maybe good timing in the way they did it. The integration piece with the Kurds is underway. It's not perfect, but it seems to be moving in the right direction. And CENTCOM remains very focused on it. My understanding is they overfly parts of Syria. They have implicit permission from the Syrian government to do it. They use drones. They have some off-state ability to take operations against ISIS leaders. So it's active.
1: Well, we have to wrap it up there. This has been one of the most extraordinary components of Trump's foreign policy. So, Awel al-Zayat and Ambassador William Roebuck, thank you both very much. And that's all for myself and the team here in Washington. I want to hand it back to Richard Gaisford and Al Jazeera's global headquarters in Doha.
3: Well, that's it for this edition of This is America. We'll be back on Wednesday looking at Donald Trump and the future of America's key alliances. That's going to be at 18:30 GMT, 2:30 p.m. Eastern Time here in the United States. For now, though, from outside the Syrian embassy in Washington, it's goodbye.
4: Will the U.S. Democratic Party be forced to shift to the left? How is the United States reshaping Latin America? Is this the beginning of a new chapter in the Middle East? Join me, Steve Clemens, every week where I'm going to bring you the latest analysis, pull apart fact from fiction.
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6: In every story, truth is priority. 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Events change in an instant. Every image is reviewed. Every detail examined. Because accuracy is everything. Beyond the headlines, providing context, insight, and meaning. Seeking balance in every narrative we cover. Al Jazeera, from the front lines to the newsroom to you.
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12: The U.S. military's Black Hawk helicopters swooped to a low altitude, and soon after we took off, this happened.
13: I'm sitting in what used to be someone's home. People coming back to the Yarmouk camp will have to deal with destruction like this.
14: Anger is high, frustration is high, because they do not believe the police is doing justice by not declaring the incident which happened, killing three Kurdish refugees.
13: These waters might recede in a few weeks, but climate change is here to stay.

0: I'm Hannah Hoxton. This is Al Jazeera live from Doha. Coming up on the programme, social media giant Meta is on trial, accused of deliberately designing its platforms to get children addicted. United Arab Emirates suspends all trade and commercial dealings with Tehran after detecting two Iranian ballistic missiles. Iran denies those accusations. At least seven people have been killed in an Israeli attack west of Gaza City. A child is amongst the dead. Also ahead, plugging the leaks causing a water crisis in Johannesburg. We look at why taps are running dry in South Africa's largest city. So opening arguments have begun in a landmark federal trial in the United States that could change the way social media companies are held accountable for their impact on children. 29 US states accuse Meta of deceptively designing its platforms to keep young users hooked. The company denies the allegations. Al Jazeera's Eva McKend reports from Washington on what's at stake.
1: For millions of young people, it starts with a notification, a scroll, a video, then another. But in a federal courtroom in California, four states argue that what looks like an ordinary social media experience is something far more serious, products deliberately designed to keep children hooked. Another 25 states will go to trial later. Families who've been affected spoke before the proceedings began.
2: My son's name is Riley Bassford, and he is forever 15. He was almost 16 when he took his own life after a five-hour encounter with an adult criminal posing as a beautiful young woman. He was from the Ivory Coast. They call it spontaneous suicide. I call it what it was. The predictable outcome of a system that protects corporations instead of children.
1: States accuse Meta of using features like infinite scrolling, the like button, and notifications to addict young users, similar to the legal arguments made against big tobacco in the 1990s. They also accuse the company of misleading parents and the public about the risks and violating

0: federal child privacy laws. But Meta points to dozens of safety tools it has developed over the years to protect young people, like automatically restricting who can message or view content from minors and expanding parental supervision tools. In a statement, the company says, "We've consulted with parents, policymakers, and safety experts throughout this process to ensure their expertise informs the changes we make." The stakes for Meta are enormous. The states are seeking roughly $200 billion in damages and changes to the way Meta operates. That's nearly 14% of the entire stock value of the company. And if they lose, it could mean restrictions on features designed to keep users engaged. In March, Meta and YouTube were found liable in a personal injury case in California and ordered to pay $6 million. Just this month, a New Mexico judge ordered Meta to pay damages of nearly $1 billion for violating consumer protection laws. But this case is much bigger, potentially setting a precedent for how far social media companies can go to keep young people online and how accountable they can be held for the consequences. Eva McKend, Al Jazeera, Washington.
1: Well, let's look at how the rest of the world has tried to tackle this issue. Australia was the first country to introduce a ban restricting social media access for under 16s in December last year. The UK plans to follow with a ban from next year, covering platforms such as TikTok, Snapchat and Instagram. It is also considering restrictions on gaming and live streaming platforms. In 2024, EU regulators opened an investigation into Meta over potential breaches of online content rules, including child safety concerns on its Facebook and Instagram platforms. In Brazil, consumer groups sued Meta, TikTok and Kwai for $525 million for allegedly failing to implement adequate processes to safeguard minors. And in Kenya, a court ruled in April last year that a $2.4 billion lawsuit against Meta could proceed, citing its use of local content moderators. Well, Linda Chamaraman is the director of the Youth and Media and Wellbeing Research Lab at Wellesley Centres for Women. She believes young people are on social media may not recognise the harm that they could be facing.
2: Well, in terms of the most vulnerable age, I would say it's around the time that anybody starts having a phone. And right now in the US, it is the average age is 10.3 when you start getting a phone. And soon after, you start to add on social media platforms onto your phone. And unless you have a lot of good guidance from adults that you trust, you know, family members, schools, you know, counselors that help you, you know, kind of go on and onboard onto these platforms in a way that is careful and slow, you know, kind of treading forward, you know, cautiously and not, you know, opening up the universe all at once, you know, in the palm of your hand, then they, some young people can really understand better how to use these devices in a safe way. The youngest people that go on social media are more likely to not know some of the ways in which some seemingly harmless things that could be happening, little bits, little drips, you know, every day here and there, could over time affect, you know, maybe their sense of self, their self-esteem, if they compare themselves to other people in ways that are outside the norm of the usual way that adolescents compare themselves with other people, if they are bullied online, if they are seeing harmful content that is not age appropriate, you know, over time, and there's nobody there to guide them and to tell them that, oh, this is not appropriate content, you know, maybe you should stop following this, you know, these people or these organizations.
1: The United Arab Emirates has announced it's imposing an indefinite trade embargo on Iran. The country's historically served as a critical financial and export gateway for Iranian commerce. The Emirati Foreign Ministry says that in a statement that Tehran is undermining regional and international peace and security. The foreign ministry's announcement follows an earlier statement by the UAE's defense ministry that it had detected

0: two ballistic missiles launched from Iran towards the country. Iran's foreign ministry has rejected UAE's accusations, calling them baseless. The spokesperson says the incident is a false flag operation. United States President Donald Trump posted a message on his social media saying the Strait of Hormuz is open and operating. He says the US naval blockade on Iran remains in place. Well, retired General Mark Kimmett is a former US Assistant Secretary of State for Political and Military Affairs, and he says Abu Dhabi's decision will likely have a significant impact on Iran's already struggling economy.
1: I don't think that you can overstate or understate the importance of the trade, both financial and goods trade, between Dubai and Iran. Right now, Dubai, UAE, is the largest seller of import goods to Iran, exceeding that of China, exceeding that of Turkey. So one-third of the imports by Iran in any year come from the UAE. Second, Dubai as a financial capital has always been a manner by which Iran can avoid sanctions because of because some of the activities going on in Dubai in terms of being a ready flow of dollars. So in many ways, the embargo being put on by the UAE is even more significant than the embargo being put on by the United States. This could actually be seen by the Iranians as so significant that they might go to war with the UAE because of it. This offense is not a lot different than the United States surrounding Japan after World War II and enforcing a full embargo. So I think the other countries in the region who are not as significant a trade partner as UAE is probably will take a wait-and-see attitude.
0: U.S. Special Envoy Tom Barrack says Washington is working on a plan to prevent clashes between Israel, Turkey and Syria after Israel attacked a Syrian airbase near the Turkish border. The runway at Abu al-Dur Airport, located in the eastern Idlib countryside, was damaged. Several fighter jets were heard in the area ahead of the strikes. No injuries have been reported. The US has earlier condemned Israeli airstrikes. Syria's Ministry of Foreign Affairs has also condemned those attacks. The Israeli Prime Minister's office, though, says Israel and Syria agreed to a security status quo, which it says Syria was close to breaching by allowing Turkish troops to deploy at an airbase near Aleppo. Israel repeatedly warned Syria that such a deployment would pose a threat to Israel's security. Syria chose to ignore those warnings. Israel will not tolerate threats to its security and will welcome a return to the status quo. Well, Turkey has responded to Netanyahu's accusations, saying the statements aim to legitimize Israel's unlawful airstrikes, targeting the sovereignty and territorial integrity of Syria. Turkey says developments show Netanyahu's expansionist and destabilizing policies in the region ahead of elections in Israel. The country will continue its cooperation with the Syrian government on legitimate grounds. Well, a court in Damascus has sentenced a cousin of Syria's former president to death. Wassim al-Assad was convicted of murdering and torturing civilians during the civil war. He led militias that committed massacres in eastern Ghouta and the coastal provinces. His sentencing is a landmark moment for victims of the Assad regime's crimes. Obeidu Hito reports from Damascus.
2: A moment millions of Syrians thought they would never see. Wassim al-Assad, a cousin of the former president, listening as a judge reads out a list of crimes he's found guilty of committing, among them premeditated murder, torture, and inciting violence.
3: And for these crimes, we sentence him to death.
2: He was convicted of commanding militias that carried out acts the judge described as war crimes. Outside the courthouse in Damascus, survivors welcomed the sentence.
4: Since justice was achieved with Wassim al-Assad, we are hoping that the same thing will happen with Bashar al-Assad and everyone that contributed to killing, displacing, and torturing people like myself.

0: myself, my brother, and every other Syrian detainee.
1: The court ordered Esed's assets to be seized and compensation paid to his victims.
2: While the death sentence is a landmark moment in the transitional justice process, courtroom verdicts only tell part of the story. To better understand the trauma many Syrian families are carrying, we went to Mleha in eastern Ghouta, where the pain caused by Wasim al-Assad's militias is still raw.
1: Hisham Arabi says he saw firsthand the atrocities carried out by Assad's men in 2013. They entered the neighborhood after a bombardment campaign that killed dozens of civilians.
3: They came here and detained people, looted the homes, and then started taking apart what was left of the houses piece by piece and stole the metal rods.
1: But he says his deepest pain comes from what they took when they left, his two brothers, who remain missing to this day.
3: My brothers were detained for giving out bread to poor people. They told us if we paid money, they would release them. So we gave them some, but they sent us my brother's ID cards instead and told us they didn't know where they were.
1: The UN says at least 130,000 people were forcibly disappeared during the war. Nearly every family has a missing relative or knows someone who disappeared. And Arabi, like thousands of other victims of Assad regime crimes, looking for justice, is hopeful that this case is just the beginning. Obaida Hito, Al Jazeera, Damascus, Syria.
4: The ICC has been investigating Israeli war crimes in Gaza. That's where another Israeli strike, this time on the port area west of Gaza City, has killed at least 7 people, including a child. The strike hit a cafe by the sea. Casualties have been transported to Al-Shifa Hospital. Gaza's Ministry of Health says Israeli strikes have killed more than 1,200 people in Gaza since a ceasefire was agreed in October last year. Hani Mahmoud has more from Gaza City.
5: 24 hours from the announcement of the creation of the two working groups to advance ceasefire talks here in Gaza, Jared Kushner is in the region working to push the ceasefire talks forward, talking to Hamas leader and talking to the Israeli prime minister. But things on the ground here are met with more of the airstrikes, an explosion that hit the seaport area, killing 7 Palestinians, including a child, and leaving 14 individuals with various injuries, all transported to Al-Shifa Hospital. Those with sustaining severe injuries are having hard time, and doctors particularly are finding very difficult to intervene and treat them properly, given the insufficient medical supplies and equipment inside the hospital. But of course, this has deepened the sense of skepticism, the sense of suspicion that nothing is going to work here. All these promises, all these statements and announcements on the ground are not reflecting the reality people are facing here on the ground. People are living day by day with these life-threatening situations, unpredictable airstrikes that are not going, or they don't look like they're going to end at any point in the future or any time soon, as people here continue to face death by the drone strikes. 7 Palestinians, including a child, were killed in this attack. The explosion was massive and sent shockwaves in the surrounding area, pushing people into nearby areas scrambling for shelter. This particular area, the seaport area, is quite busy, overcrowded with displaced Palestinians inside their tents. And this time of the year, it's very hot, temperature is so high inside tents, so people tend to leave their tents at this time of the day in the evening just to cool off by the seaside. And that's when the attack happened. And that's creating a sense of fear, a sense of panic that is echoed across the Gaza Strip. Hani Mahmoud, Al Jazeera, from Gaza City, Palestine.
4: Still ahead on Al Jazeera.
6: What we're looking at here is about 3,000 hectares of natural forestry here that's been turned into a smouldering wasteland.
4: A fire believed to be the biggest in Belgium's history spreads despite heavy rainfall.
7: Born into the sanctity of a family-run hospital, but delivering the care they need is a perilous endeavor.
8: We've been able to save a lot of babies. We just need oxygen. The security crisis is definitely a big problem. A big, big, big problem.
7: For some, time is running out.
8: This is what happens to abandoned babies normally in Haiti.
7: Healing Haiti's Children, a witness documentary on Al Jazeera.
9: Hearing the facts.
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9: Understanding the reality.
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9: With the latest global news and insightful documentaries, Al Jazeera's teams across the world bring you closer to the heart of the story.

0: You're watching Al Jazeera, a reminder of our top stories this hour. Social media giant Meta is on trial in the United States. The company is accused of deliberately making its platforms addictive to young people. The company has been sued by four states, including California, where the trial has been held. United Arab Emirates has announced it's imposing an indefinite trade embargo on Iran. The country has historically served as a critical financial and export gateway for Iranian commerce. The decision follows an earlier announcement from its defense ministry that said it detected two ballistic missiles launched from Iran. Israeli strikes on the port area west of Gaza City has killed at least seven people, including a child. The strike hit a cafe by the sea. Casualties have been transported to Al-Shifa hospitals. Israeli settlers are continuing a campaign of intimidation and violence against Palestinian families in the occupied West Bank. In Qusra, three families have been trapped inside their homes for more than a week with severely restricted access to food, water and electricity. Settlers have also surrounded homes in Beit Imrin and Burin, pressuring Palestinians to leave their land. Nida Ibrahim reports from Burin in the occupied West Bank.
1: He's illegal here. He needs to be arrested.
2: Lo'ay Ridi stands his ground on his first morning back home. When he tries to check on the trees he planted, Israeli settlers confront and intimidate him.
1: Don't touch me.
2: Israeli soldiers stand by, barely interfering.
1: That's my property. That belongs to me.
3: But
1: that's all the fence I did, that gate, they damaged it. That's my entrance right here. That's my property. Yes, I'm not going any beyond my property.
3: Okay, just be inside. They go, you be inside.
1: I'm not
3: don't
1: here.
3: Talk each other, okay?
1: I'm not.
3: I solved this problem.
1: Yeah, he's the one came to me. I didn't go to him. Yeah.
4: It's the second week of the siege in Qusra, and Palestinians say if the Israeli army wanted to, it could force the settlers to leave. The failure to hold settlers accountable seems to have encouraged a similar siege at this house you can see behind me.
2: Settlers surrounded the Sofan family's home late on Tuesday. They cut the electricity and set up a tent nearby. Early on Wednesday, the Israeli army blocked the road leading to the home. The Sofans are trapped, unable to leave.
5: Kinda?
2: And in Qusra, two children, Kinda and Hur, a 2.5-year-old and a 4-year-old, are terrified. Surrounded by danger in a place where they should feel safe, inside their own home. Nida Ibrahim, Al Jazeera, Burin, occupied West Bank, Palestine.
0: The Trump administration has announced new sanctions on two senior international criminal court officials. The measures target ICC President Tomoko Atai Nanke and senior trial lawyer Abu Wale Seye. The sanctions freeze any assets the two officials may have in U.S. jurisdictions and bar U.S. citizens from doing business with them. Washington has increased pressure on the ICC since 2024, when the court issued arrest warrants for Israeli Prime Minister Benjamin Netanyahu and his defense minister over alleged war crimes in Gaza. The ICC has responded to new U.S. sanctions, saying it stands by its personnel and that these actions undermine the rule of law. A Russian drone attack on the Ukrainian city of Zaporizhzhia has killed at least one person and injured six others. Local authorities say a fire broke out after the attack.

0: governance and lashed out at what he called wartime corruption. The popular ex-defence minister was sacked last month.
1: We must answer a fundamental question. How should a state function if the war lasts for years? And the next? What if the war continues for another year, two, three? Can Russia effectively be given the right to dictate when Ukrainians can choose their government again? I am convinced that the answer is no. Democracy cannot be held hostage by Russia. We are fighting precisely because we want to remain a free European state. Therefore, we must find a legal, safe, and realistic mechanism that will allow Ukraine to restore a full democratic process, even amidst a prolonged war.
0: Crews in southeastern Indonesia are distributing food, water, and medicine to thousands of displaced people after a powerful earthquake. At least 70 people have been confirmed dead. Authorities say they have reached all the affected areas and will send additional aid and equipment to the hardest hit area, which is Manggarai. Jessica Washington has this report from one of the hardest hit areas where there are people who are still yet to receive any aid.
2: Days after a powerful earthquake devastated communities in East Nusa Tenggara, displacing thousands of people, many in the worst affected areas say they're in desperate need of help.
3: Aid has reached some of the communities in need, but not all of them. I'm here at Riong Village in Manggarai, one of the hard-hit areas. Many homes here were destroyed. Residents here say they're lacking food, medicine and clean water. They've even put this sign up, hoping to attract help. Kami sangat sangat butuh bantuan. We really, really need aid.
2: Many of the children here have already fallen ill after sleeping out in the open for days.
4: At night, it's very cold, and during the day, dust comes in. Our rice is starting to run low. We need rice, other food supplies, and clean water.
2: For others, help is starting to arrive. For the first time since the disaster, this community in Reok has received parcels containing rice, oil, and other food items. Mathilde and her family, including her 9-month-old granddaughter, have been sleeping in a makeshift tent in a field.
5: Even though it is not comfortable staying here, what matters is that we have a place to shelter and rest. We need drinking water and also medicine.
2: The government says more than 1,800 military and police personnel have been deployed to deliver emergency aid, including food, medicine and clothing. But challenges remain.
6: One of the obstacles to distribution is the distance between communities, which are spread out, and the transportation available is limited. Therefore, it takes time, but we continue to assess which areas should be prioritised for immediate distribution.
2: In Nenu village, people are waiting on the side of the road, hoping to flag down aid trucks.
7: We don't have enough blankets, and it gets very cold at night. We have not received any government assistance so far. I saw trucks driving past, carrying supplies. We kept shouting and asking for some, but they didn't give us anything.
2: His home is destroyed, and he says he doesn't know where his family is going to live. For now, his concerns are more immediate. The plastic sheets they use for shelter are full of holes, and they're running out of food. Jessica Washington, Al Jazeera, East Nusa Tenggara, Indonesia.
0: Chile's president has declared a state of emergency in the country's second largest region after heavy winter rain triggered flash floods and landslides. At least one person has died and thousands have been evacuated from the Antofagasta region. Officials say at least three people are missing. Troops have been deployed to support communities affected by the floods. The El Niño weather phenomenon is blamed for unleashing severe rain in parts of Chile that are usually dry and arid. A fire believed to be the biggest in Belgium's history continues to spread despite heavy rainfall. In an international effort to fight the flames, Peter Smith is in Highfens, the country's largest nature reserve.
8: The rain is coming down on the ashes. here in the high fens in eastern Belgium. But after 2 days of continuous rainfall, it's still not enough to put this fire

0: out, and what we're looking at here is about 3,000 hectares of natural forestry here that's been turned into a smouldering wasteland. That's despite the best efforts of an international firefighting force. The Belgians have teamed up with Chinooks from the Netherlands. They've been using helicopters from neighbouring Germany and Norway. They've had aircraft from Sweden pouring water down here. And combined with the heavy rainfall, it still hasn't put the flames out. And that's because we're no longer seeing a fire that's burning above ground. It's about 1 metre below ground. It's burning through the bog peat that runs under this forestry, and that's why it's so difficult to extinguish completely. Where we're standing is very much at a safe distance on the perimeter of the damage done here, and that's because the smoke still poses a serious threat. Two firefighters have been hospitalised because of smoke inhalation today. We're speaking to residents who are still unable to get back into their homes here in Belgium, and tonight news that in the neighbouring town of Munchau in Germany, parts of that town are being evacuated for fear that this fire is not only still burning, it is still spreading. Peter Smith, Al Jazeera in eastern Belgium.
1: South Africa's largest city is facing a growing water crisis. Broken pipes, aging supply networks and poorly managed municipal services have had led to regular outages in Johannesburg. Clement Maniatella reports from Johannesburg.
2: This is the famous Nelson Mandela Bridge, a symbol of Johannesburg, one of Africa's biggest economic hubs. But beneath the skyline, the city's aging and crumbling water facilities are failing.
3: A few kilometers away in Nuclear, a site many people have become used to, clean water gushing from a burst pipe. To fix it, the municipality will have to shut down the network. The outages can last for days. WaterCan is a civil society monitoring group tracking Johannesburg water services.
4: They need to replace their infrastructure. It's old, it's aging, it can't just deal with small fixes. And Joburg Water does not have the budget to replace the amount of pipes.
3: The impact is measured not only in water lost, but also in money.
2: South African authorities say the city of Johannesburg has lost over $600 million worth of drinking water in 4 days. That is a lot. And that places the city's finances, the residents and businesses here at risk. And unfortunately, this is a familiar feature in many areas in and around Johannesburg.
5: Behind the figures are the families struggling when their taps run dry. Jerry Zulu says he and many of his neighbours regularly have to buy water.
6: Another thing that causes frustration is that we often have to buy water on Mondays.
3: Every outage affects cooking, washing and running their household. The government says it's losing millions of dollars because of leaks caused by aging infrastructure and equipment, as well as faulty metering and billing problems. And the scale of the crisis means restoring supplies will likely take time.
7: Water.
3: President Cyril Ramaphosa has introduced a national water action plan that states that money collected from water bills must be spent on maintaining and improving the network, rather than on unrelated municipal services. And if local authorities are unable to provide reliable supplies, the plan allows for national government intervention, which could include bringing in another service provider or private company. Johannesburg's water crisis is no longer a series of isolated breakdowns. It's become part of daily life in communities across the city. Clement Maniatella, Al Jazeera, Johannesburg.
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0: This is our NICU. It is 1 year old, and we've been able to save a lot of babies. We just need oxygen. The security crisis is definitely a big problem. A big, big, big problem. Do you have a problem now?
1: Since I attacked Kelba, superior to the normal. The first cut of the baby is at 210. So, the first cut of the baby is at the level of the baby, the baby is at the level of the baby, the
0: Why?
1: Pour coller le campé. Et le campé, souvent réagit à temps pour courir et animer. Pour
0: expliquer
1: 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On a, il y a 166.
0: OK. Pourcentage pour le survivre là?
1: Non, il n'y a plus de chance pour le survivre. Donc, na, les sociales, quand nous venons, ils ont déjà fait à temps.
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0: Et ou même non, bon, on est en vivant. C'est tout ça. Bon combat. Bon combat, bon combat. Sometimes the parents give birth and then they don't pick him up. So I have, we've had 5 babies with that happened. The latest came a week ago. So I'm like, if the parents don't come pick him up when the babies are a month and a half old, the staff is like, we need the space. So you have to get them so they live at my house.
2: It's been a living nightmare to get medication. The closure of the airport has been devastating. Donations that we could get through NGOs or individuals quickly by air cargo, we can't get them anymore.
3: The international airport has stopped operating. No flights in or out. Paralyzed by gang violence, like much of the country.
4: Criminal gangs control most of the capital and have displaced more than 1 million people. The UN says gang violence in Haiti killed more than 5,600 people in 2024. The chaos has led to widespread shortages.
5: Media workers were gathered for the latest attempt to reopen Haiti's largest public hospital when suspected gang members opened fire. Some threw themselves on the ground, others scrambled over perimeter walls for safety. 2 journalists and a policeman were killed.
2: There have been an increase in the number of attacks against hospitals, most of them being public hospitals in areas that have been designated as zone perdue, where the gangs have taken over. So the government has tried to open these public hospitals, and the gang members, now called terrorists, they're like, to show you that you don't have control of this area, we're going to burn down the hospitals.
0: Ou va causer l'hôpital Bernard Meuza? Oui, ma voix vidéo à Pukawe. I'm a little on edge. It's like, you know, who's next and what's next?
2: It is worrying, the increasing number of attacks against medical institutions and individuals who have died. It's the worst. Mais papa, you have to go, you have to keep going. And kids still going to school, people still going to work, people still hoping to leave on the first flight out. No, but you can't stay home. But I have to tell you, d'habitude, I'm the one motivating folks, but lately I've been the one in need of motivation. And this is such an unfamiliar feeling for me.
0: Ça va vite?
6: Hein?
0: Ou à quoi? 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They're empty. 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
3: 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When we were little, he was always absent. I didn't quite understand why he was gone, but 30 years later, when I'm visiting the hospital and when I'm talking to the patients and understanding the impact his sacrifice, his absence have had, and now I definitely understand.
6: Qu'est-ce
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Développé. This little one, she is Tico, and while she was in the NICU, the mother passed away. The mother passed away, the father passed away, and there wasn't anybody to claim her. She does have one living relative, which is her grandma. So as much as we love her, I'm kind of sort of preparing myself for the fact that the grandma might come take her. Yeah, but I explained to the grandma that she's in good hands. She has nothing to worry about. There you go. Thank you very much. This is what happens to abandoned babies normally in Haiti. They get taken, to be taken good care of by a staff member or a living relative, or they get sold, and you don't know what they get sold into. Currently, we have 19 children in our child protection program. The child protection center was at the hospital. When we had to evacuate because of the displacement situation, this is a safer place for them, hence protection. When we reopened, I didn't have the guts to send them back. That was scary. I felt like I was going to lose my own children. So I was like, let me just keep them at my house. They're right here under my eye. If I need to evacuate, I know what to do. You have the prettiest little eyes. You have hazel eyes, Mama. They look like that one medicament too. So if you go and see, I can guarantee that in

0: Today's a big day. 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There's still no access to healthcare because of the new attacks happening up in the mountains. The hospitals up in the mountains have shut down.
1: Après midi là, parce que nous sentons que la population a besoin.

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3: Yes.
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3: Ok.
2: Nos vamos.
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3: Yeah, ouais.
2: So, I'll let you know how it goes.
3: You never know.
2: Okay, love you.
3: Love you, dear.
2: No campemos.
3: No campemos.
1: C'est tout ton fierté, bon, c'est tout ton espoir. 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
4: Balancing the professional and personal relationship has been difficult, but we've bonded through work, and it's enough for me for now. But right now we're in survival mode, so every conversation is like, how can we make this work for another month? It keeps us focused. It keeps us grounded in our purpose, and when it's time for the personal part, we'll work on it. I'm heading to Cape Haitien today and we'll see if I can set up a successful meeting with the only Haitian airline company flying in and out of Haiti. And hopefully it could be in person, see if they would be willing to donate cargo space or sponsor some flights for us to bring medical supplies in and out.

0: We have some medical equipment in a container that's been stuck here since 2022. And I came here to see if I can get some of the items back in Port-au-Prince. But the big problem now at the moment is logistics. A lot of the shippers don't want to send items directly to Port-au-Prince anymore, and they send them to OCAP. And what are some options that we can explore to get some relief in terms of logistics, getting supplies, medication, and equipment?
1: The basic cost of operation in any given business is much higher in Haiti than anywhere else. Ours is even higher because there is a risk inherent to our operation because of the country risk, which in Haiti is in the category of war zone country. Okay. Now, we have a small airplane that has a cargo door. It has less useful weight. That means can carry less, but it can carry bigger items. Any specifications of what you need in terms of the equipment you need to carry to transport to Port-au-Prince, let Jonathan know. We will carry this urgent equipment immediately to Port-au-Prince to you.
0: Okay. Thank you. The most urgent... Yes, thank you. I was like, well, wait, the most important part would be cost. Okay, thank you. Thank you.
1: I like the way you are.
0: Thank you.
1: Your personality. I think it's a plus. Haiti's very blessed to have you.
0: Thank you. Haiti's blessed to have you too.
2: S'il vous plaît, vous êtes capable d'applaudir les femmes qui travaillent dans la Fondation Fontaine, dans la Cité Soleil, malgré la situation difficile en Haïti. 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

Tico is one of our miracle babies. She was born at the hospital, but unfortunately her mother and her father passed. They were both HIV positive, and she's been with us in our child protection program since. Okay. Fini, on seul? Okay. Tico means the world to me. She's the youngest one. She's the newest girl we have. When she was born, she was HIV positive. At her 2.5 month checkup, she came up negative. And in about 6 more months, we'll have to do her next test to see if the virus is completely gone and she'll be off the medications. In terms of the future of Haiti's children, if it is with the people we have in power and we've had in power since I've been little, it's bleak. It doesn't seem like none of them can put Haiti and Haiti's children first. We're just one leader away from change for our children. Legacy is a dying art in Haiti, and legacy in a difficult area is definitely not something you hear. So just the fact that I can confidently say that in 30 years, should God grant me life, the hospital will be here. And even if God doesn't, the staff is so involved. We've given them enough freedom to run the hospital. So the hospital will be here as long as there are Haitians.

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1: As rescuers continue to search the rubble of collapsed buildings and hundreds still missing, the death toll is likely to continue to rise.
0: With detailed coverage,
2: Bashar al-Assad and other co-defendants have been sentenced to death. This is a historic moment here in Syria.
0: From around the world.
3: The war has literally extended into Russian territory, and for ordinary Russians, their life doesn't seem safe any longer.
4: We traveled to the city of Kaya. The two-hour road journey from Ouagadougou has become too dangerous.
5: The dangers are real. These Canadian forces carry live ammunition. We have two helicopters above us.
6: On boats like these that migrants pile up, this is where they eat and drink. Sometimes they run out of petrol.
5: Despite the risks, we're seeing residents returning to their homes in search of their belongings.
7: Displaced people living in dire circumstances without any help from the government.

0: Hello, I'm Hannah Hox. This is Al Jazeera live from Doha. The top stories this hour. Social media giant Meta is on trial, accused of deliberately designing its platforms to get children addicted. The United Arab Emirates suspends all trade and commercial dealings with Tehran after detecting two Iranian ballistic missiles. Iran denies those accusations. At least seven people have been killed in an Israeli attack west of Gaza City. A child is amongst the dead. Also ahead.
1: What we're looking at here is about 3,000 hectares of natural forestry here that's been turned into a smouldering wasteland.
0: A fire believed to be the biggest in Belgium's history spreads despite pouring rain.
2: Plus, the U.S. wants to make an ally out of Syria, offering to lift sanctions and restore Syria's place in the global economy. But that comes at a cost for Damascus. What's at stake? That's later on This is America.
0: Opening arguments have begun in a landmark federal trial in the United States that could change the way social media companies are held accountable for their impact on children. 29 US states accuse Meta of deceptively designing its platforms to keep young users hooked. The company denies those allegations. Al Jazeera's Eva McKend reports from Washington on what's at stake.
3: For millions of young people, it starts with a notification, a scroll, a video, then another. But in a federal courtroom in California, four states argue that what looks like an ordinary social media experience is something far more serious, products deliberately designed to keep children hooked. Another 25 states will go to trial later. Families who've been affected spoke before the proceedings began.
4: My son's name is Riley Bassford, and he is forever 15. He was almost 16 when he took his own life after a five-hour encounter with an adult criminal posing as a beautiful young woman. He was from the Ivory Coast. They call it spontaneous suicide. I call it what it was. The predictable outcome of a system that protects corporations instead of children.
3: States accuse Meta of using features like infinite scrolling, the like button, and notifications to addict young users, similar to the legal arguments made against big tobacco in the 1990s. They also accuse the company of misleading parents and the public about the risks and violating federal child privacy laws. But Meta points to dozens of safety tools it has developed over the years to protect young people, like automatically restricting who can message or view content from minors and expanding parental supervision tools. In a statement, the company says, "We've consulted with parents, policymakers, and safety experts throughout this process to ensure their expertise informs the changes we make." The stakes for Meta are enormous. The states are seeking roughly $200 billion in damages and changes to the way Meta operates. That's nearly 14% of the entire stock value of the company. And if they lose, it could mean restrictions on features designed to keep users engaged. In March, Meta and YouTube were found liable in a personal injury case in California and ordered to pay $6 million. Just this month, a New Mexico judge ordered Meta to pay damages of nearly $1 billion for violating consumer protection laws. But this case is much bigger, potentially setting a precedent for how far social media companies can go to keep young people online and how accountable they can be held for the consequences. Eva McKend, Al Jazeera, Washington.
0: Well, Linda Chamaraman is the director of Youth Media and Wellbeing Research Lab at Wellesley Centres for Women. She believes that young people on social media may not recognise the harm they could be facing.
5: Well, in terms of the most vulnerable age, I would say it's around the time that anybody starts having a phone. And right now in the US, it is the average age is 10.3 when you start getting a phone. And soon after, you start to add on social media platforms onto your phone. And unless you have a lot of good guidance from adults that you trust, you know, family members, schools, you know, counselors that help you kind of go on and onboard onto these platforms in a way that is careful and slow, kind of treading forward, cautiously, and not, opening up the universe all at once, in the palm of your hand. Then they some young people can really understand better how to use these devices in a safe way. The youngest people that go on social media are more likely to not know some of the ways in which some seemingly harmless things that could be happening, little bits, little drips, every day here and there, could over time affect, maybe their sense of self, their self-esteem, if they compare themselves to other people in ways that are outside the norm of the usual way that adolescents compare themselves with other people, if they are bullied online, if they are seeing harmful content that is not age appropriate, over time, and there's nobody there to guide them and to tell them that, oh, this is not appropriate content. Maybe you should stop following this, these people or these organizations.
0: The United Arab Emirates has announced it's imposing an indefinite trade embargo on Iran. The country historically served as a critical financial and export gateway for Iranian commerce. The Emirati Foreign Ministry, though, has said in a statement that Tehran is undermining regional and international peace and security. The Foreign Ministry's announcement follows an earlier statement by the UAE's Defence Ministry that it had detected two ballistic missiles launched from Iran towards the country. Iran's Foreign Ministry has rejected the UAE's accusations, calling them baseless. The spokesperson said the incident is a false flag operation. The United States President Donald Trump, though, posted a message on his social media platform suggesting that, or not suggesting, saying that the Strait of Hormuz is open and operating. He said the US naval blockade on Iran remains in place. Well, retired General Mark Kimmitt is a former US Assistant Secretary for State for Political Military Affairs. He said Abu Dhabi's decision will likely have a significant impact on Iran's already struggling economy.
6: I don't think that you can overstate or understate the importance of the trade, both financial and goods trade, between Dubai and Iran. Right now, Dubai, UAE, is the largest seller of import goods to Iran, exceeding that of China, exceeding that of Turkey. So one-third of the imports by Iran in any year come from the UAE. Second, Dubai as a financial capital has always been a manner by which Iran can avoid sanctions because of because some of the activities going on in Dubai in terms of being a ready flow of dollars. So in many ways, the embargo being put on by the UAE is even more significant than the embargo being put on by the United States. This could actually be seen by the Iranians as so significant that they might go to war with the UAE because of it. This offense is not a lot different than the United States surrounding Japan after World War II and enforcing a full embargo. So I think the other countries in the region who are not as significant a trade partner as UAE is probably will take a wait and see attitude.
0: Well, Iran and Oman have been negotiating over a future framework for the waterway. Qatar's foreign ministry spokesperson says an agreement over the Strait of Hormuz would help the US and Iran resume talks. Osama bin Javed was at a news conference in Doha.
7: There is concern in the GCC after the 60-day memorandum of understanding time has lapsed, and there's been a number of phone calls between various leaders across the Gulf Cooperation Council, including Qatar. According to the Qatari Foreign Ministry, they are watching this situation closely, and they're insisting that their relationship with Iran continues to be that of trying to find a pathway to reconciliation between the Iranians and the Americans and bringing them back to the table. There is the situation that is taking place in Oman of how to navigate the Strait of Hormuz, and there seems to be those two parts working side by side as the negotiations between Oman and Iran continue. There is some coordination between the Americans and the Iranians as well. I asked the Qatari Foreign Ministry spokesman about how does the relationship between Qatar and Iran fare, especially after allegations that Qatar, from Iran, that Qatar has not been giving them the bodies, which the Qatari Foreign Ministry denied. And he told me that this relationship is built on the long-standing view of Qatar, that it is going to continue to protect its sovereignty and talk to Iran on the basis of trying to find a diplomatic solution.
8: The region will not change its geography anytime soon. We will have to live next to each other, and the only way to live next to each other is in good neighborly relations that are based on respective sovereignty and working together towards resolving differences. Right now, any attack on our country will be dealt with the same way it has always been dealt with, and we will not hesitate in defending our people and our land. But our priority is diplomacy. Our priority is dialogue, and our priority is making sure that we get a diplomatic way out of this that we are working on.
7: For a lot of countries here in the Gulf, the lapse of that memorandum of understanding and the rhetoric that seems to be hardening from both Iran and the United States is a red is ringing alarm bells, especially as there have been some attacks in countries like Iraq that have continued allegedly from Iranian soil and has been denied by Iran. So it is an ongoing situation. The Strait of Hormuz remains closed, and the bulk of the economies of various countries in the Gulf continue to be paralyzed because there is no war and there seems to be no peace. Samer Mejavid, Al Jazeera, Doha.
0: U.S. Special Envoy Tom Barrack says Washington is working on a plan to prevent clashes between Israel, Turkey and Syria. This after Israel attacked a Syrian airbase near the Turkish border. The runway at Abu al-Duha Airport, located in the eastern Idlib countryside, was damaged. Several fighter jets were heard in the area ahead of the strikes. No injuries have been reported. The US has earlier condemned the Israeli airstrikes. Syria's Ministry of Foreign Affairs also condemned the attacks. The Israeli Prime Minister's office said Israel and Syria agreed to a security status quo, which it said Syria was close to breaching by allowing Turkish troops to deploy at an airbase near Aleppo. Israel repeatedly warned Syria that such a deployment would pose a threat to Israel's security. Syria chose to ignore those warnings. Israel will not tolerate threats to its security and would welcome a return to the status quo. Well, Turkey has responded to Netanyahu's accusations, saying the statements aim to legitimize Israel's unlawful airstrikes targeting sovereignty and territorial integrity of Syria. Turkey said developments show Netanyahu's expansionist and destabilizing policies in the region ahead of elections in Israel. So the country will continue its cooperation with the Syrian government on legitimate grounds. A court in Damascus has sentenced a cousin of Syria's former president to death. Bashar al-Assad was convicted of murdering and torturing civilians during the civil war. He led militias that committed massacres in eastern Ghouta and the coastal provinces. His sentencing is a landmark moment for victims of Assad's regime's crimes. Obeido Hitu reports from Damascus.
9: A moment millions of Syrians thought they would never see. Wasim al-Assad, a cousin of the former president, listening as a judge reads out a list of crimes he's found guilty of committing, among them premeditated murder, torture, and inciting violence.
10: And for these crimes, we sentence him to death.
9: He was convicted of commanding militias that carried out acts the judge described as war crimes. Outside the courthouse in Damascus, survivors welcomed the sentence.
11: Since justice was achieved with Wasim al-Assad, we are hoping that the same thing will happen with Bashar al-Assad and everyone that contributed to killing, displacing, and torturing people like myself, my brother, and every other Syrian detainee.
9: The court ordered Assad's assets to be seized and compensation paid to his victims.
1: While the death sentence is a landmark moment in the transitional justice process, courtroom verdicts only tell part of the story. To better understand the trauma many Syrian families are carrying, we went to Mleha in eastern Ghouta, where the pain caused by Wasim al-Assad's militias is still raw.
9: Hisham Arabi says he saw firsthand the atrocities carried out by Assad's men in 2013. They entered the neighborhood after a bombardment campaign that killed dozens of civilians.
12: They came here and detained people, looted the homes, and then started taking apart what was left of the houses piece by piece and stole the metal rods.
9: But he says his deepest pain comes from what they took when they left, his two brothers, who remain missing to this day.
12: My brothers were detained for giving out bread to poor people. They told us if we paid money, they would release them. So we gave them some, but they sent us my brother's ID cards instead and told us they didn't know where they were.
9: The UN says at least 130,000 people were forcibly disappeared during the war. Nearly every family has a missing relative or knows someone who disappeared. And Arabi, like thousands of other victims of Assad regime crimes, looking for justice, is hopeful that this case is just the beginning. Obaideh Hito, Al Jazeera, Damascus, Syria.
0: An Israeli strike in the port area west of Gaza City has killed at least 7 people, including a child. The strike hit a cafe by the sea. Casualties have been transported to Al-Shifa Hospital. Gaza's Ministry of Health says Israeli strikes have killed more than 1,200 people in Gaza since the ceasefire was agreed in October last year. Hani Mahmoud has more from Gaza City.
13: 24 hours from the announcement of the creation of the two working groups to advance ceasefire talks here in Gaza, Jared Kushner is in the region working to push the ceasefire talks forward, talking to Hamas leader and talking to the Israeli prime minister. But things on the ground here are met with more of the airstrikes, an explosion that hit the seaport area, killing 7 Palestinians, including a child, and leaving 14 individuals with various injuries, all transported to Al-Shifa Hospital. Those with sustaining severe injuries are having hard time, and doctors particularly are finding very difficult to intervene and treat them properly, given the insufficient medical supplies and equipment inside the hospital. But of course, this has deepened the sense of skepticism, the sense of suspicions that nothing is going to work here. All these promises, all these statements and announcements on the ground are not reflecting the reality people are facing here on the ground. People are living day by day with these life-threatening situations, unpredictable airstrikes that are not going, or they don't look like they're going to end at any point in the future or any time soon, as people here continue to face death by the drone strikes. 7 Palestinians, including a child, were killed in this attack. The explosion was massive and sent shockwaves in the surrounding area, pushing people into nearby areas scrambling for shelter. This particular area, the seaport area, is quite busy, overcrowded with displaced Palestinians inside their tents. And this time of the year, it's very hot, temperature is so high inside tents, so people tend to leave their tents at this time of the day in the evening just to cool off by the seaside. And that's when the attack happened. And that's creating a sense of fear, a sense of panic that is echoed across the Gaza Strip. Hani Mahmoud, Al Jazeera, from Gaza City, Palestine.
0: The Trump administration has announced new sanctions on 2 senior international criminal court officials. The measures target ICC President Tomoko Akane and senior trial lawyer Abu Lay Sayyeh. The sanctions freeze any assets the 2 officials may have in U.S. jurisdictions and bar U.S. citizens from doing business with them. Washington has increased pressure on the ICC since 2024, when the court issued arrest warrants for Israeli Prime Minister Benjamin Netanyahu and his defense minister over alleged war crimes in Gaza. The ICC has responded to the new U.S. sanctions, saying that it stands by its personnel and that these actions undermine the rule of law. South Korea says it has agreed to shorten its military exercises with the U.S. at the request of Washington. In a statement, Seoul said that the drills starting on Monday would end on Friday, a week earlier than had been planned. So the two sides also agreed to downsize some of joint field training exercises. US President Donald Trump has ordered cuts to the drills just before they began. So for more, we can talk to Al Jazeera's Jack Barton, who joins us live from Seoul. So, hi, Jack. So, has South Korea provided any more detail now about the drills that will go ahead?
14: Yeah, that's right. As you just mentioned, the combined chiefs of staff of all three main branches of the military issued that statement this morning saying that the drills would be cut in half. The current Uchi Freedom drills, which involve U.S. forces along with some troops from the U.N. command, which oversees the demilitarized zone, and what had been expected to be about 18,000 South Korean troops. So they're saying that those real-world exercises will be cut down, but so too a lot of the tabletop or the simulated exercises that simulate a North Korean attack. And we know now, too, the location of those simulations will be moved from a military bunker just south of the city down to Camp Humphreys, about 65 kilometers southwest of Seoul. It's the largest U.S. military base outside of the U.S. mainland. Initially, it was thought they would just the future exercises would be scaled back, as Trump said it was too late to cancel these exercises, and it would only be future ones affected by his friendship with Kim Jong-un, as he said, and also his concern that these were costing too much money. But it does seem it'll have a major impact on these exercises, which will have a major impact on the combined operation of the forces here, because South Korea relies on conscripts. They have an 18-month cycle, and U.S. troops normally come in for about 2 years. So they depend on these annual drills to ensure there is interoperability between the two forces.
0: And Jack, also, Trump has repeatedly said that he is keen to meet Kim Jong-un. Do you think scaling back the military exercises with South Korea could now benefit his relationship with Pyongyang?
14: Well, Trump has certainly, you know, said that repeatedly, that he would like to meet again with Kim Jong-un. He has had multiple face-to-face meetings during his first term, and he is reportedly pressuring aides to try to get another face-to-face meeting with North Korea's leader as early as this autumn. And I think the expectation is he would aim perhaps for November, when he is expected to attend the Asia-Pacific Economic Cooperation Summit in China. And there seems to be movement certainly coming from the Trump camp to try and get this meeting in place in time for that trip to Asia. However, after Trump made his postings on his Truth Social media, calling Kim Jong-un a friend, talking about his desire to scrap these exercises in the future, we had further messaging coming from Pyongyang, and the tone was not in any way any softer. In fact, it was very harsh, again calling these remaining exercises a rehearsal for an invasion, and saying the U.S. was trying to perfect new weapons and new technology as part of these exercises. So a very tough tone still coming from Pyongyang, perhaps unsurprisingly, given Kim Jong-un's

0: financial aid. So perhaps he feels he's in a position where he doesn't need to rush towards those talks with Trump, though that's not to say, of course, we should rule them out.
1: OK. Jack Barton, talk to us there from Seoul. Thank you. A Russian drone attack on Ukrainian city Zaporizhia has killed at least one person and injured six others. Local authorities say a fire broke out after the attack. Several buildings were damaged. Elsewhere, Russian forces also targeted the city of Pechnehe in the Kharkiv region, earlier killing at least 10 people. Ukraine's recently ousted defence minister, Mykhailo Fedorov, is calling for the country to prepare for elections despite a law banning them during its war with Russia. In a video posted on social media, Fedorov accused the government, and this is a quote, of systematic crisis of governance and lashed out at what he called wartime corruption. The popular ex-defence minister was sacked last month. A fire believed to be the biggest in Belgium's history continues to spread despite heavy rainfall and international efforts to fight those flames. Peter Smith is in High Fens, the country's largest nature reserve.
2: The rain is coming down on the ashes here in the High Fens in eastern Belgium. But after 2 days of continuous rainfall, it's still not enough to put this fire out. And what we're looking at here is about 3,000 hectares of natural forestry here that's been turned into a smouldering wasteland. That's despite the best efforts of an international firefighting force. The Belgians have teamed up with Chinooks from the Netherlands. They've been using helicopters from neighbouring Germany and Norway. They've had aircraft from Sweden pouring water down here. And combined with the heavy rainfall, it still hasn't put the flames out. And that's because we're no longer seeing a fire that's burning above ground. It's about 1 metre below ground. It's burning through the bog peat that runs under this forestry, and that's why it's so difficult to extinguish completely. Where we're standing is very much at a safe distance on the perimeter of the damage done here, and that's because the smoke still poses a serious threat. Two firefighters have been hospitalised because of smoke inhalation today. We're speaking to residents who are still unable to get back into their homes here in Belgium. And tonight, news that in the neighbouring town of Munchau in Germany, parts of that town are being evacuated for fear that this fire is not only still burning, it is still spreading. Peter Smith, Al Jazeera in eastern Belgium.
1: We're going to bring you some breaking news coming out of Washington. US President Donald Trump has paused 50% tariffs on Canada for 3 days. In a post on his social media platform, Truth Social, he says the pause is based on the fact that Canada and the USA have reached, subject to finalisation of documents, have reached a deal. That's in capitals. Well, for more, let's go to Matthew Torrance, who is joining us live from Washington. Hi, Matthew. So, last-minute deal, it seems. What happened?
3: Yeah, so really it was an hour and a half now before this deadline was about to happen. And so, of course, we were really waiting here the whole time just to see what kind of deal, if anything, was going to come out from the White House. Earlier this evening, there were reports that there was already an agreement on President Donald Trump's desk, and it is up to him whether or not he accepted those conditions or just continue with the threats of this 50% tariff on Canadian goods. And just moments ago, he did post on Truth Social, and once again, reading, "I have paused the 50% tariff against Canada that were scheduled to kick in tomorrow morning for a 3-day period." So the fact that this has been delayed shows that there is at least progress with the talks. It's still unclear, though, exactly what concessions, if anything, both countries are really agreeing on or where they currently stand at this moment. But I want to add on to what he posted on Truth Social, saying the great Keystone XL pipeline long ago, which he says President Joe Biden killed, may be awoken from the grave. Thank you for your attention to this matter. So now that energy products is part of this negotiation, certainly is standing out because energy was excluded from the tariffs that Trump was trying to implement here now in Canada. And so now that we are here, we have yet to hear any other confirmation or information from Canadian officials. This all coming from President Trump just within the last few minutes.
1: And Matthew, obviously, yes, you and I have been chatting all day, so at the last minute, but it's a

0: 3-day pause. So what does that mean then? You said meetings are still continued. Do you think we're going to be chatting again in 3 days' time, right up to the brink of the deadline?
1: There is a likelihood of that. I mean, we've had trade representatives from Canada here for the last several weeks, ever since President Trump has imposed this threat. And so up until this point, even just this afternoon, Prime Minister Mark Carney was speaking with President Donald Trump just to get to where we're at now, which is not a complete deal, but at least it is a step to that. So it wouldn't be a surprise to see if this really goes up until the third day.
0: OK, Matthew Torres talking to us there from Washington. I'm sure we're going to speak very, very soon. Thank you so much. Chile's president has declared a state of emergency in the country's second largest region after heavy winter rain triggered flash floods and landslides. At least one person has died and thousands have been evacuated in the Antofagasta region. Officials say at least three people are missing. Troops have been deployed to support communities affected by the floods. The El Niño weather phenomenon is blamed for unleashing severe rain in parts of Chile that are usually dry and arid. And now it's time to hand you over to Richard Gaisford and Alex Marquardt and the rest of the team in Washington, D.C. for This Is America.
2: This is America, and this is the Syrian embassy here in Washington, D.C. Having been locked out for so many years, relationships between the USA and Syria are now rapidly warming, with the US president championing Syria's new leader, a former militant Islamist who helped topple one of the Middle East's most brutal dictators. We'll be asking why Donald Trump so keen to have Ahmed al-Sharaa on side. First, though, let's go to our Washington, D.C. studio and Alex Marquardt.
3: Thanks, Richard. The U.S. is transforming its relationship with Syria, one of the most consequential countries in the Middle East. After years of isolation during Syria's war, Donald Trump has met the Syrian president, Ahmed al-Sharaa, 4 times after he and his fighters stormed Damascus and toppled the Assad dictatorship in late 2024. Now, sanctions are being lifted and billions of dollars in investment could be coming in. But that may come at a steep cost for Damascus. Trump wants Syria to take on Hezbollah in Lebanon, to negotiate a security agreement with Israel, and to step out of Russia's shadow. Richard Gaisford explains how we got here.
2: Greeted by Syrians in Washington as a conquering hero. There's no doubting Syria's new president scores highly in the game of public relations. Ahmed al-Sharaa, alongside his foreign minister, has been seen shooting a few hoops with senior US military leaders and sharing the smell of success with Donald Trump at the White House. Al-Sharaa's quickly won the US president's approval.
4: He's respected by everybody, including me.
2: After a near 14-year-long civil war that brought destruction to Syria and divided its people, its former president, Bashar al-Assad, was forced from power, fleeing to Russia, bringing his family's 53-year reign to an end. Assad's successor is a former militant Islamist who had led the uprising against him. Ahmed al-Sharaa was quick to swap his military fatigues for a suit, promising to bring factions together and persuade foreign nations to trust Syria, quickly working to get sanctions dropped. The softly spoken president is now focused on removing Syria's designation as a state sponsor of terrorism in place since 1979.
5: Syria must be cleared of all the laws that shackle it, a path that President Trump, to his credit, has taken.
2: The U.S. president seems keen to help.
6: Mr. President, are you going to remove Syria from the state sponsor of terrorism list?
4: I think I will, yeah.
2: But might be looking for assistance of his own.
6: Do you still want Syria to help with Hezbollah in Lebanon?
4: It could help. We'll find out. I think we're making a lot of progress.
2: But there's no sign that Syria's new leadership wants to get involved in conflicts outside of its own borders.
7: Well, you'll find the Syrian embassy here in the heart of this exclusive neighborhood in Washington, D.C.

0: and looking at the grounds, it probably does need just a little bit of attention. The Foreign Minister did pop by last year to raise the flag for the first time in more than a decade. And since then, the American government's been showing the Syrians quite a lot of love, having locked them out for so many years. American officials have been keen to pull their new friend away from Russia, which had bolstered Syria for years under Bashar al-Assad, as the country suffered the pressures of US sanctions. That relationship might not be dead, but Russia has withdrawn forces from Syria, reducing its footprint in the Middle East. As the US increases its presence, still to work out how Syria fits into the complex jigsaw it's created. Richard Gaisford, Al Jazeera, Washington, D.C.
1: To break down where relations between Syria and the U.S. stand and where they're headed, I'm joined now in the studio by Ambassador William Robuck, who is a former U.S. Deputy Special Envoy for the Global Coalition Against ISIS, and Wael Al-Zayat, who is a former Senior Middle East Advisor at the United Nations Mission under the Obama administration. Ambassador Wael, thank you so much for being with me today. I want to start with the news. We have Tom Barrack, who is Trump's special envoy for Syria, who maintains the ties with Damascus. He is criticizing Israel for a bombing of a Syrian airbase, and he tweeted a rather remarkable statement today. He called it an unnecessary escalation that does not advance regional stability. He says the al-Sharaa government has neither adopted a predatory posture nor maintained proxy forces. It has, in fact, repeatedly indicated a preference for de-escalation with Israel. So while this bombing was at a base that's in the north in Idlib province, so very far from the Israeli border, how much do you think this complicates the American efforts to try to stabilize Syria?
2: I think it complicates it, though the administration is predetermined to see their project in Syria succeed, which is to stabilize it, to ensure that groups such as ISIS do not return and that the country is able to provide for its citizens in a stable manner and a sustainable manner, though it does complicate it. You know, Israel is an important ally of the United States, the closest ally of the U.S., and it's putting, I think, a lot of pressure on those goals. And you're seeing that, I think, expressed through the statements from Ambassador Barrack, who has consistently advised the Israelis to de-escalate and to support negotiated settlements for whatever outstanding issues there may be between the two sides.
1: And crucial to note that Israeli forces are occupying a significant stretch of land in southern Syria. There hasn't been much in the way of an official explanation from the Israelis. Fox News did get a statement from a senior Israeli official saying that this bombing was based on highly sensitive intelligence that was shared with the United States in advance. They go on to say that al-Sharaa, the president, understands that he cannot operate and maintain proxy forces like the previous Syrian regime, and they allow for the fact that he didn't understand what was going on or didn't know what was going on. Ambassador Robuck, do you believe that the U.S. knew that this was going to happen, and this slap on the wrist, if you will, from Ambassador Barrack, will that do anything to the Israelis?
3: I don't know exactly if they knew what was going on, but I think take the Israelis at the word that they shared some sort of intelligence with the United States. I think one reason that the American government probably had such a harsh reaction is that this is very far from the border down south with Israel and in Syria through the disengagement zone. And I think you're way up near the border with Turkey. And it may be seen in some ways as a signal to Turkey as much as it is some sort of concern on Israel's part with what the Sharaa government's doing with a proxy force. I understand that base was not very active. It was manned in order just for security purposes. Mm. But I suspect the U.S. government, as Wael was saying, they're focused on their project in Syria, and I think they looked at this as really an obstacle to that.
1: Do you think the administration will use any of its capital with the Israelis to actually get them to restrain themselves? Because obviously they've got a lot of other priorities when it comes to Israel.
3: Hard to say. There's not a long, history of U.S. using a ton of capital to restrain Israel, but I think they do feel very strongly about Syria. I think they feel like they have a better interpretation of what is happening there and what the possibilities are. So we'll see. It's important that the U.S. Maintain some leverage, I think, on Israel. Their response towards Syria from the beginning when the Assad regime fell has been it has been surprisingly harsh, mm-hmm. a little hard to interpret sometimes

0: just how strongly they have responded in ways that do not respond directly to a perceived threat.
1: Let's talk about the broader relationship. It has been a remarkable blossoming of a friendship between the two presidents, a bit of a bromance. We've heard a lot of nice things said by the American president about Ahmad al-Shara. I noted earlier in the show they've met some four times. Wael, how do you see the progress in this burgeoning relationship between Washington
2: well,
1: and
2: Well, look,
1: Damascus?
2: As a Syrian-American and someone who worked on the file at the State Department during, let's say, the dark years of the Syrian civil war, this is surreal. I mean, I never imagined we would live to see a day like this where the president of the U.S. is spraying cologne on, you know, and someone with the background of Ahmad al-Shara. But that goes to show that the U.S. always favored a stable Syria, given where it is in the region, and legitimately wants a different relationship with the country. It just could not think of what those options would be post-Assad. And the Syrian people have presented that now to the U.S. Ahmad al-Shara and his administration have very smartly navigated Washington in terms of understanding what the priorities are, whether it is maintaining stability with the regional countries, internal stability, treatment of minorities, as well as the cooperation and partnership against global terrorist organizations. Syria is now a member of the global coalition to combat Daesh and to also commit to getting rid of whatever remains of their chemical weapons that Assad had before, which they have been cooperating with the UN on. So on all those points, they've delivered. And they have, quite frankly, surprisingly, been very patient and turned the other cheek, in fact, to over 1,000 attacks by the Israelis and the acquiring of more, the occupation of more Syrian lands and the killing of more Syrian civilians at a time where the country needs an opportunity to reintegrate into the global economy and the world. And so I think that's been rewarded correctly. So beyond the personal relationships that we're seeing and the bromance, as you mentioned, I think there's a new strategic partnership being built that we're witnessing.
1: What remains, Ambassador, that each side would like from the other?
0: Well, the biggest thing that the Syrians need from the U.S., and it's underway, is the lifting of the state sponsorship of terrorism, SST for short. It sounds like just a couple of sentences, an accusation, but it is in fact a legal designation that ties up all sorts of financial arrangements, banking arrangements, the ability to get even things like arbitration systems in place, the type of stuff you need to do big investment deals and infrastructure deals that Syria needs. This is under notification process with Congress. Hopefully it will occur in the next month or so. And a lot of this type of financial arrangement can occur. I think this is what the Syrians need the most. And then they want the broader relationship with the United States, the diplomatic relationship. I think they want to strengthen the military relationship. They're already working with the global coalition against ISIS. And that is also shaping, I think, the bilateral military relationship. On the U.S. side, I think they're pushing for these jihadist militias, especially the foreign fighters, not to be included in the Syrian military that they're building. I think they're pushing, the United States is pushing for some of these groups to be actually expatriated out of Syria. I think that's a big demand, that type of demand. And then there's maybe a general sort of oversight or a concern that the military developments in Syria, the relations with the SDF, the Kurdish integration into the army, that these things stay on track and that they go in a way that is conducive for Syria's development, but also for U.S. interests.
1: Well,
2: I just think, and I agree with what the ambassador said, we just have to, you know, remind ourselves that's only been a year and a half and where Syria was, where it is today. I mean, I was just in Syria for a month. It was my fifth visit. And you know, you see Sirnaya prison, what it represented, and the lives that were lost there, all the unresolved issues, not to mention the rubble that still has not been picked up from throughout the country. You know, hundreds of thousands of housing units are still in ruin, and 6 million people, largely, you know, speaking, are still displaced within the country, and about 5 million still outside of it. In spite of that, a lot of progress has been made, but the U.S. Really is holding the key right now regarding a vote of confidence in terms of engaging with Syria, of investing in Syria, of reintegrating it into the global economy. You know, we've seen because of the war right now with Iran, Syria can be part of the solution to diversify the export of oil and gas from the region. And folks are looking at its geopolitical location now with new lenses. So there's a lot of opportunities there, but the country needs a lot of direct assistance, development aid, at a time where development aid has shrunk tremendously. The country needs about $200 billion to rebuild. And investment, aid, assistance, political support, and the U.S. has traditionally been a leader in this area, and I think they're going to need that more than ever, to encourage others, whether they are private or public sector stakeholders, whether in Europe or in Asia or elsewhere. And the window is now. I mean, this government right now in Damascus has to show that it's delivering for its people. Otherwise, all those issues that we're talking about, minorities, the SDF, the situation in Sueda, et cetera, if you add economic pressures on that, it could really become a real problem.
1: Does it show that it has to be delivering for Washington as well? Because there have been some significant requests from the Trump administration. And one of the most extraordinary ones is roping in Syria to help disarm Hezbollah. And that's not something that Sharaa has rejected in any kind of full-throated way, but he certainly has demurred and has indicated that that's not really going to happen. How much, Ambassador, do you think that that's a sticking point?
0: I'm just sort of interpreting the tea leaves in the media, but I don't sense it's a significant sticking point. My sense is that behind the scenes, I think the Syrian government has been pretty forthright that this is not something that they can take on, that they have the capability to take on or the interest to take on. I think the Trump administration mentioned it. I don't think that they are pushing it that hard. It just seems a little far-fetched, really, mm-hmm. to me, to be pushed very hard as a significant option. But we'll see how it plays out.
1: Washington also wants to see, obviously, a deal between the Syrians and the Israelis. And Sharaa has said that he's open to a deal, as you pointed out. Well, there have been a lot of attacks from the Israeli side. How much pressure is the U.S. putting on that point, and how likely do you think it is to come to fruition?
2: I think there's been certainly U.S. Encouragement and facilitation of these dialogues between the two sides. There's been direct negotiations between them now for several months. I don't know where they stand right now. But I would categorize it as real pressure right now for the Syrians all of a sudden to relinquish their claim on the Golan Heights or to enter into a full peace treatment. I think where everyone is at is agreeing to disengage, to perhaps return to the original lines of separation, and then continue discussions and negotiations with certain assurances on the security side. I think that's where the administration is. That's where it seems to have landed. And I agree with the ambassador, I think. You simply will not be able to convince, in my opinion, President Sharaa or the Syrian people that it's wise to enter Lebanon at this point. The population is squarely focused, from my experience on the ground, in rebuilding the country, mm-hmm. in staying out of the business of others in the neighborhood, whether from Iraq to Jordan to Lebanon and Israel. And their president understands that, and I, you know, he may demur here and there, but I see no evidence of them planning to enter Lebanon anytime in the future.
1: But even if it wants to stay out of business of others, it is geographically at the crossroads of a number of different countries. And obviously with Iran and Hezbollah so active these days, to what extent has Sharaa done what the U.S., what Washington mm-hmm. would like him to do in terms of preventing weapons and other resources from reaching Hezbollah through Syria?
0: My sense is that they're doing a pretty good job. I don't know the details down on the on that border. I don't think weapons transmission is a big issue for the Syrian government right now. I don't think it's a big part of that dialogue, but it's clearly going to be a subject that they're always the U.S. government is always going to raise this and be concerned about it. Maybe not that the Syrian government is doing it, but that they're a little too lax on some groups that could be involved in it. The big issue for that type of thing is that it's probably going to be primarily smuggling-type activity.
1: Right.
0: The real motor behind it was Iran, and the changes in Syria that have occurred in the last year and a half have basically destroyed Iran's influence in Syria. Their military presence collapsed, their diplomatic presence collapsed. And this is a huge advantage for the region, for the Levant region, but also for the Gulf and for the broader region, because it has

0: as bad as the situation is with the Iran war against the Gulf, it would be far worse if Iran actually had the same base and position of influence in Syria that it had 2 years ago. It would be able to basically put the Gulf countries into a pincer, and it mm-hmm. would increase Iran's influence throughout the Levant and in Lebanon. We don't have that now.
1: I do want to take a closer look at the significant sanctions that Syria has been dealing with for quite some time. The U.S. has been dismantling its sanctions against Syria after more than four decades. Here's Alex Barrett, who breaks it down.
2: Just before the fall of Bashar al-Assad under that Syrian flag, Syria was one of the most heavily sanctioned countries on the planet. Damascus was first named a state sponsor of terrorism by Washington in 1979. And over the next four and a half decades, the United States would hit Syria with all of that. And that's a lot. Then came December 2024, the dramatic fall of the Assad regime and the end of the Syrian civil war. Despite the newly formed caretaker government under Ahmed al-Sharaa, the country was still facing a wall of American sanctions. But little by little, over 2025, that wall came apart. First off, we had Joe Biden in January authorize some transactions with the new government. And then Trump took back the White House and in May announced a 180-day waiver of sanctions imposed by Congress under the CSAR Act. The next month, Trump dismantled the core of the sanctions program with one of his famous executive orders. Later in the year, ordinary commercial goods were given the green light to be sold and foreign assets were freed up. And finally, the foundation of that full sanctions program, although already waived, was officially repealed in December. Syria now almost completely free of those US sanctions. But keyword, almost. The president is now obliged to give 180-day compliance reports for the next 4 years to certify that Damascus is playing ball. And then there's that state sponsor of terrorism label. Now, last month, the president got the ball rolling, notifying Congress he's going to ditch the label and opened up a 45-day notification window. And it's looking like Trump will follow through.
3: Why wouldn't he? He's done a great job.
2: And that's important because that's the last formal restriction in place on Syria. And that 45 days is nearly up.
1: So that state sponsor of terrorism label, one of the final hurdles, Ambassador. Well, you were just talking about the Syrian economy. How much of a boost has it seen as a result of the lifting of these sanctions? What more needs to be done?
4: It's definitely seen a boost. The World Bank, for example, has committed nearly $400 million for energy, housing, health projects. Others are coming in, especially from the Gulf. Where I think there's still a lag is the private sector investments. You've seen some big announcements, big deals, you know, Chevron, ConocoPhillips, and others. Which is a good sign, but we're hoping that with the state sponsor of terror designation removed, that banks, U.S. commercial banks, will start funding projects in Syria, which has not happened directly so far, which you need for any capital expenditures in the country. You also see the big tech companies, you know, the Googles and the Amazons and OpenAIs of the world, allowing their technologies to work in Syria. They currently do not. You can't use ChatGPT in Syria without VPN, for example, or access your, go on Expedia and book a flight. And so those things need to happen to get businesses moving, to get the commercial activities moving. I think they will. You know, I'm part of the U.S.-Syria Business Council, and that's a big focus of ours right now, is to get both the banking and the tech sectors involved in Syria.
1: How much resistance to this opening economically to Syria, Ambassador, are you seeing from perhaps certain segments of the administration or folks on Capitol Hill?
0: There's, I think, no opposition from the administration. I think on Capitol Hill, there's still some concerns, and they're making efforts. I think they inserted some language into the National Defense Authorization Act a couple of months ago about these issues I mentioned, foreign fighters, making sure they weren't integrated into the military, and making sure that some of these were the worst were expatriated out of Syria. So that is a concern in certain pockets of Congress. But the administration is, I think, very bullish on Syria. And I'll be honest, just as an aside, an important aside, you have to give the Trump administration a ton of credit for what they've done overall for their Syria policy over the last year and a half and counting. The policy has been highly pragmatic. It has been innovational. Tom Barak has done a great job as President Trump's envoy. And they have gotten a lot of things done. And they have, President Trump has used his prestige and his bully pulpit and pushed Congress far faster and ahead of where Congress wanted to move, I think, and got a lot of these building blocks for lifting sanctions that your reporter mentioned.
1: There's so many issues that really a small group of people around Trump are handling right now, whether it's the war in Iran, Ukraine, Gaza. It is interesting to hear you talk about how much progress is being made on the Syrian front. Well, where do you think Syria ranks in terms of a priority for the Trump administration? Are they spending enough time thinking about it?
4: Yeah, it's certainly a priority. You know, I think with the war on Iran, obviously the attention now is more on that war. Gaza still needs to be rebuilding. That conflict hasn't ended, despite claims to otherwise. You've had situations in Latin America as well develop that they've had to turn their attention to. Syria is probably somewhere around there, and it's part of the piece of the puzzle for the greater Middle East. I think it's getting enough attention, but and you know, I also admire what Ambassador Barak has accomplished, which is also pretty historic in terms of the speed of which he has moved and the partnership he has not only with President Trump but President al-Sharaa as well and the regional allies. But in a way, it can become a bottleneck as well, right? Mm-hmm. The institutions of the State Department and the administration have been hollowed out, and it shows sometimes things move a little bit slowly and there are subjects that are not really looked into as much, you know, in terms of support for small, medium enterprises in Syria, the quality of governance in Syria that's emerging, the transparency and the equity that this new Syria is offering to its citizens, right? Well, on the political and economic piece, I think there are areas for attention. And now is the time really to invest to make sure that the new Syria is one that, you know, makes those who sacrificed so much for it proud.
1: We only have about a minute left, but Ambassador, you spent a lot of your time on the ISIL issue, and you know Trump ordered American troops out of Syria. What has been the effect there, and to what extent is CENTCOM still focused on the issue?
0: CENTCOM's still very focused on it. ISIS is greatly diminished as a threat compared to what it was 2 years, 5 years, 7 years ago, but it still remains a threat. They have removed the U.S. troops, which I think was maybe good timing in the way they did it. The integration piece with the Kurds is underway. It's not perfect, but it seems to be moving in the right direction. And CENTCOM remains very focused on it. My understanding is they overfly parts of Syria. They have implicit permission from the Syrian government to do it. They use drones. They have some off-state ability to take operations against ISIS leaders. So it's active.
1: Well, we have to wrap it up there. This has been one of the most extraordinary components of Trump's foreign policy. So, Awel al-Zayat and Ambassador William Roebuck, thank you both very much. And that's all for myself and the team here in Washington. I want to hand it back to Richard Gaisford and Al Jazeera's global headquarters in Doha.
5: Well, that's it for this edition of This is America. We'll be back on Wednesday looking at Donald Trump and the future of America's key alliances. That's going to be at 18:30 GMT, 2:30 p.m. Eastern Time here in the United States. For now, though, from outside the Syrian embassy in Washington, it's goodbye.
6: The latest news.
7: The 15-point plan includes Hamas disarming and handing over maps of its tunnels.
6: With detailed coverage.
8: Pakistan, Saudi Arabia, and Turkey have committed themselves to a closer military cooperation. The agreement says an attack on one member would be considered as an attack on all.
6: From the heart of the story.
9: The Israeli army has been targeting the town of Mansouri since ordering its residents to leave.
10: A Pacific paradise turned into a nuclear testing ground.
11: Each of the tests was to design as much local fallout from the radiation as possible.
10: That became a human laboratory.
11: U.S. government purposely decided not to relocate that community.
12: And this is where things become very dark.
13: A unique opportunity to study the effects of radiation in man.
11: The Marshallese were essentially the guinea pigs.
10: The Testing, Episode 2 of Newt on Al Jazeera.
14: Israel's attacks on Lebanon have made thousands of Syrians refugees for a second time, and they're returning to a country that's still trying to rebuild after more than a decade of its own war.
15: It's going to take a lot longer than the 10 days of the ceasefire for people to realize how big the destruction is. They are going to rebuild regardless, as Israeli airstrikes continue to level entire residential blocks. The very medical workers and facilities needed to save lives in the aftermath are increasingly being targeted.
6: Snatched from the streets, dozens have disappeared as the armed forces have waged Ecuador's war on drug cartels.
16: They have the backing of the president. They know they can act with impunity.
6: Fault Lines investigates the devastating impact of the crackdown.
17: The government's been doubling down on its hardline strategy. They've sent 10,000 more troops onto the streets.
6: And meets the families living with the consequences. Ecuador's disappeared. On Al Jazeera.

0: Hello, I'm Mohammed Jamjoum. This is Al Jazeera Live from Doha. Coming up on the program, social media giant Meta is on trial, accused of deliberately designing its platforms to get children addicted. A last-minute breakthrough in trade talks with Canada. President Trump pauses 50% tariffs for 3 days. The United Arab Emirates suspends all financial and commercial dealings with Tehran after detecting two Iranian ballistic missiles. Iran denies the accusations. And at least seven people have been killed in an Israeli attack west of Gaza City. A child is among the dead. Also ahead. Opening arguments have begun in a landmark federal trial in the United States that could change the way social media companies are held accountable for their impact on children. 29 U.S. states accuse Meta of deceptively designing its platforms to keep young users hooked. The company denies the allegations. Al Jazeera's Eva McKend reports from Washington on what's at stake.
1: For millions of young people, it starts with a notification, a scroll, a video, then another. But in a federal courtroom in California, four states argue that what looks like an ordinary social media experience is something far more serious. Products deliberately designed to keep children hooked. Another 25 states will go to trial later. Families who've been affected spoke before the proceedings began.
2: My son's name is Riley Bassford, and he is forever 15. He was almost 16 when he took his own life after a five-hour encounter with an adult criminal posing as a beautiful young woman. He was from the Ivory Coast. They call it spontaneous suicide. I call it what it was, the predictable outcome of a system that protects corporations instead of children.
1: States accuse Meta of using features like infinite scrolling, the like button, and notifications to addict young users, similar to the legal arguments made against Big Tobacco in the 1990s. They also accuse the company of misleading parents and the public about the risks and violating federal child privacy laws. But Meta points to dozens of safety tools it has developed over the years to protect young people, like automatically restricting who can message or view content from minors and expanding parental supervision tools. In a statement, the company says, "We've consulted with parents, policymakers, and safety experts throughout this process to ensure their expertise informs the changes we make." The stakes for Meta are enormous. The states are seeking roughly $200 billion in damages and changes to the way Meta operates. That's nearly 14% of the entire stock value of the company. And if they lose, it could mean restrictions on features designed to keep users engaged. In March, Meta and YouTube were found liable in a personal injury case in California and ordered to pay $6 million. Just this month, a New Mexico judge ordered Meta to pay damages of nearly $1 billion for violating consumer protection laws. But this case is much bigger, potentially setting a precedent for how far social media companies can go to keep young people online and how accountable they can be held for the consequences. Eva McKend, Al Jazeera, Washington.
0: Eric Goldman is the co-director of Data Center for High-Tech Law. He's also an associate dean for research and professor at Santa Clara University School of Law. He says prosecutors will have to prove Meta crossed the legal line between engaging users and causing harm.
3: The states are advancing two legal theories. The first is with respect to Meta's alleged inadequate disclosures about the harms that its services were causing and the knowledge that Meta had that it was causing those harms. The states are also claiming that Meta did not adequately accommodate U.S. privacy law for children. And so in order to establish that, they'll also have to show that the that Meta knew that it was dealing with children under the specified age. There's no doubt that there's plenty of evidence in the record about Meta's prioritization of user engagement over other aspects of the user experience. And at various times, some Meta employees have said things like, isn't it great that we're addicting our users? But that doesn't show the legal standard here. It's perfectly legal to engage users. Your station does it as well. The question is whether it crossed the line into harmful engagement, and whether that engagement is then legally recognized.
0: In a post on his social media platform, U.S. President Donald Trump has announced he's pausing 50% tariffs on Canada. They were scheduled to come into effect in the coming hour. He's given 3 days for a deal to be finalized. Well, let's cross now live to Matthew Torres, who's standing by for us in Washington, D.C. So, Matthew, what does this last-minute deal mean in practice, and where do things stand at this hour?
4: Well, at this hour, it sounds like there is at least a framework in place. We weren't sure if there was any progress being made since there weren't any updates until the last hour when, as you said, President Donald Trump announced pausing the 50% tariffs on Canadian goods for 3 days, meaning this is 3 days for both countries to finalize the details of this deal, according to President Trump. So exactly what those details are going to be, we have yet to hear. But on that same Truth Social post, President Trump referenced the Keystone XL pipeline, saying, quote, it could be awoken from the grave. The pipeline was a major oil network running from Canada to the U.S. The project to expand it faced strong opposition from environmentalists concerned about what it would mean to the environment. And so this project effectively was abandoned in 2021. And so, again, at this point, there seems to be some framework in place between both countries.
0: And Matthew, based on how these negotiations have played out in the past, is the expectation right now that we essentially could be back at the same spot in 3 days, that this could all go down to the wire yet again?
4: There are several routes that this could take. Certainly, we could see them go back to the same intense negotiations that we saw up until this day. Until a deal is signed off, anything could change and everyone could come back on the same table, potentially requesting new demands. But if anything, from the U.S. Trade Representative Jameson Greer, he's expressing that there is at least groundwork and even optimism. Greer saying that the deal with Canada will include comprehensive market access for all American goods, economic security commitments, and digital trade alignment. We've also are waiting to hear from Prime Minister Mark Carney's office on this announcement from President Donald Trump. He was speaking with the president as recent as this afternoon.
0: All right, that's Al Jazeera's Matthew Torres live for us with all the latest from Washington, D.C. Thanks so much, Matthew. The United Arab Emirates has announced it's imposing an indefinite trade embargo on Iran. The country's historically served as a critical financial and export gateway for Iranian commerce. The Emirati Foreign Ministry says in a statement that Tehran is undermining regional and international peace and security. The Foreign Ministry's announcement follows an earlier statement by the UAE's Defense Ministry that it had detected two ballistic missiles launched from Iran towards the country. Iran's foreign ministry has rejected the UAE's accusations, calling them baseless. The spokesperson says the incident is a false flag operation. U.S. President Donald Trump posted a message on his social media platform saying the Strait of Hormuz is open and operating. He says the U.S. naval blockade of Iran remains in place. Retired General Mark Kimmett is a former U.S. Assistant Secretary of State for Political Military Affairs. He says Abu Dhabi's decision will likely have a significant impact on Iran's already struggling economy.
5: I don't think that you can overstate or understate the importance of the trade, both financial and goods trade, between Dubai and Iran. Right now, Dubai, UAE, is the largest seller of import goods to Iran. Exceeding that of China, exceeding that of Turkey. So one-third of the imports by Iran in any year come from the UAE. Second, Dubai as a financial capital has always been a manner by which Iran can avoid sanctions because of because some of the activities going on in Dubai in terms of being a ready flow of dollars. So in many ways, the embargo being put on by the UAE is even more significant than the embargo being put on by the United States. This could actually be seen by the Iranians as so significant that they might go to war with the UAE because of it. This offense is not a lot different than the United States surrounding Japan after World War II and enforcing a full embargo. So I think the other countries in the region who are not as significant a trade partner as UAE is probably will take a wait-and-see attitude.
0: U.S. Special Envoy Tom Barrack says Washington is working on a plan to prevent clashes between Israel, Turkey, and Syria after Israel attacked a Syrian airbase near the Turkish border. The runway at Abu al-Duhur Airport, located in the eastern Idlib countryside, was damaged. Several fighter jets were heard in the area ahead of the strikes. No injuries have been reported. The U.S. has earlier condemned the Israeli airstrikes. Syria's Ministry of Foreign Affairs has also condemned the attack. The Israeli Prime Minister's office says Israel and Syria agreed to a security status quo, which it says Syria was close to breaching by allowing Turkish troops to deploy at an airbase near Aleppo. Israel repeatedly warned Syria that such a deployment would pose a threat to Israel's security. Syria chose to ignore these warnings. Israel will not tolerate threats to its security and would welcome a return to the status quo. Turkey has responded to Netanyahu's accusations, saying the statements aim to legitimize Israel's unlawful airstrikes targeting the sovereignty and territorial integrity of Syria. Turkey says developments show Netanyahu's expansionist and destabilizing policies in the region ahead of elections in Israel. The country will continue its cooperation with the Syrian government on legitimate grounds. A court in Damascus has sentenced the cousin of Syria's former president to death. Wasim al-Assad was convicted of murdering and torturing civilians during the civil war. He led militias that committed massacres in eastern Ghouta and the coastal provinces. His sentencing is a landmark moment for victims of the Assad regime's crimes. Obaida Hitto reports from Damascus.
6: A moment millions of Syrians thought they would never see. Wasim al-Assad, a cousin of the former president, listening as a judge reads out a list of crimes he's found guilty of committing. Among them, premeditated murder, torture, and inciting violence.
7: And for these crimes, we sentence him to death.
6: He was convicted of commanding militias that carried out acts the judge described as war crimes. Outside the courthouse in Damascus, survivors welcomed the sentence.
8: Since justice was achieved with Wasim al-Assad, we are hoping that the same thing will happen with Bashar al-Assad and everyone that contributed to killing, displacing, and torturing people like myself, my brother, and every other Syrian detainee.
6: The court ordered Assad's assets to be seized and compensation paid to his victims.
9: While the death sentence is a landmark moment in the transitional justice process, courtroom verdicts only tell part of the story. To better understand the trauma many Syrian families are carrying, we went to Mleha in eastern Ghouta, where the pain caused by Wasim al-Assad's militias is still raw.
6: Hisham Arabi says he saw firsthand the atrocities carried out by Assad's men in 2013. They entered the neighborhood after a bombardment campaign that killed dozens of civilians.
10: They came here and detained people, looted the homes, and then started taking apart what was left of the houses piece by piece and stole the metal rods.
6: But he says his deepest pain comes from what they took when they left, his two brothers, who remain missing to this day.
10: My brothers were detained for giving out bread to poor people. They told us if we paid money, they would release them. So we gave them some, but they sent us my brother's ID cards instead and told us they didn't know where they were.
6: The UN says at least 130,000 people were forcibly disappeared during the war. Nearly every family has a missing relative or knows someone who disappeared. And Arabi, like thousands of other victims of Assad regime crimes, looking for justice, is hopeful that this case is just the beginning. Obaida Hitto, Al Jazeera, Damascus, Syria.
0: Still ahead on Al Jazeera.
11: What we're looking at here is about 3,000 hectares of natural forestry here that's been turned into a smoldering wasteland.
0: A fire believed to be the biggest in Belgium's history spreads despite the pouring rain. And snow blankets Bolivia's Andean highlands with freezing conditions paralyzing life.
12: Hard-hitting interviews.
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0: You're watching Al Jazeera. Here's a reminder of our top stories this hour. The social media giant Meta is on trial in the United States. The company is accused of deliberately making its platforms addictive to young people. The company is being sued by four states, including California, where the trial is being held. President Donald Trump has paused 50% tariffs on Canada for 3 days. That's a last-minute breakthrough in trade talks between the U.S. and Canada. Canadian Prime Minister Mark Carney and Trump had spoken twice by phone in the past 2 days about the ongoing negotiations. The United Arab Emirates has announced it's imposing an indefinite trade embargo on Iran. The country has historically served as a critical financial and export gateway for Iranian commerce. The decision follows an earlier announcement from its defense ministry that said it detected two ballistic missiles launched from Iran. An Israeli strike on the port area west of Gaza City has killed at least 7 people, including a child. The strike hit a cafe by the sea. Casualties have been transported to Al-Shifa Hospital. Gaza's Ministry of Health says Israeli strikes have killed more than 1,200 people in Gaza since a ceasefire was agreed in October last year. Hani Mahmoud has more from Gaza City.
1: 24 hours from the announcement of the creation of the two working groups to advance ceasefire talks here in Gaza, Jared Kushner is in the region working to push the ceasefire talks forward, talking to Hamas leader and talking to the Israeli prime minister. But things on the ground here are met with more of the airstrikes, an explosion that hit the seaport area, killing 7 Palestinians, including a child, and leaving 14 individuals with various injuries, all transported to Al-Shifa Hospital. Those with sustaining severe injuries are having hard time, and doctors particularly are finding it very difficult to intervene and treat them properly, given the insufficient medical supplies and equipment inside the hospital. But of course, this has deepened the sense of skepticism, the sense of suspicions that nothing is going to work here. All these promises, all these statements and announcements on the ground are not reflecting the reality people are facing here on the ground. People are living day by day with these life-threatening situations, unpredictable airstrikes that are not going, or they don't look like they're going to end at any point in the future or any time soon, as people here continue to face death by the drone strike. 7 Palestinians, including a child, were killed in this attack. The explosion was massive and sent shock waves in the surrounding area, pushing people into nearby areas scrambling for shelter. This particular area, the seaport area, is quite busy, overcrowded with displaced Palestinians inside their tents. And this time of the year, it's very hot, temperature is so high inside tents, so people tend to leave their tents at this time of the day in the evening just to cool off by the seaside. And that's when the attack happened. And that's creating a sense of fear, a sense of panic that is echoed across the Gaza Strip. Hani Mahmoud, Al Jazeera, from Gaza City, Palestine.
0: The Trump administration has announced new sanctions on 2 senior International Criminal Court officials. The measures target ICC President Tomoko Akane and senior trial lawyer Abdoulaye Seye. The sanctions freeze any assets the two officials may have in U.S. jurisdiction and bar U.S. citizens from doing business with them. Manuel Rapallo has more from Washington.
2: The International Criminal Court was established to prosecute some of the world's gravest crimes, but the Trump administration says the court has gone too far. Washington is imposing sanctions on ICC President Tomoko Akane of Japan and senior trial lawyer Abdoulaye Seye of Senegal. The measures can freeze assets under U.S. jurisdiction and restrict financial dealings with those targeted. In a press statement, Secretary of State Marco Rubio said, quote, "The ICC has repeatedly attempted to assert authority over nationals of the United States and other countries that have not consented to its jurisdiction or ratified the Rome Statute. This sets a dangerous precedent for all nations." The administration accuses the ICC of asserting authority over nationals of countries that never joined it. This includes an arrest warrant for Israeli Prime Minister Benjamin Netanyahu over alleged war crimes and crimes against humanity connected to the war on Gaza. In a statement on X, the Israeli Prime Minister welcomed the latest sanctions, calling the ICC a kangaroo court that abuses its power under the guise of international law. He also commended Secretary Rubio's campaign against what he called the court's illegitimate overreach. While the U.S. has long rejected ICC jurisdiction, This latest designation appears to be part of a broader effort by the Trump administration to weaken the ICC itself as an institution.
3: The International Criminal Court is an illegitimate international organization that, frankly, illegitimate. They've made themselves illegitimate because they claim that even if you're not a member of that court, they can come after you.
2: In a statement to Al Jazeera, the ICC condemned the latest U.S. sanctions designations, saying, quote, "When judicial actors are threatened for applying the law, it is the international legal order itself that is placed at risk." As previously stated, the court remains undeterred and stands firmly behind its personnel and behind victims of unimaginable atrocities. Washington's campaign against the International Criminal Court is also widening. On Tuesday, a U.S. official signaled to Al Jazeera the possibility of other countries reconsidering their membership to the ICC. The administration says the sanctions are about protecting American sovereignty. The court argues the pressure threatens the independence of international justice. Manuel Rapallo, Al Jazeera, Washington.
0: South Korea says it has agreed to shorten its military exercises with the U.S. at the request of Washington. In a statement, Seoul said the drills starting on Monday would end on Friday, a week earlier than planned. The two sides also agreed to downsize some joint field training exercises. U.S. President Donald Trump had ordered cuts to the drills just before they began. From Seoul, here's Jack Barton on why those drills were cut short.
4: The combined chiefs of staff of all three main branches of the military issued that statement this morning, saying that the drills would be cut in half. The current Uchi Freedom drills, which involve U.S. forces along with some troops from

0: kilometers southwest of Seoul. It's the largest U.S. military base outside of the U.S. mainland. Initially, it was thought they would just the future exercises would be scaled back, as Trump said it was too late to cancel these exercises, and it would only be future ones affected by his friendship with Kim Jong-un, as he said, and also his concern that these were costing too much money. But it does seem it'll have a major impact on these exercises, which will have a major impact on the combined operation of the forces here, because South Korea relies on conscripts. They have an 18-month cycle, and US troops normally come in for about 2 years. So they depend on these annual drills to ensure there is interoperability between the two forces.
1: A fire believed to be the biggest in Belgium's history continues to spread despite heavy rainfall and an international effort to fight the flames. Peter Smith is in High Fens, the country's largest nature reserve.
2: The rain is coming down on the ashes here in the High Fens in eastern Belgium. But after 2 days of continuous rainfall, it's still not enough to put this fire out. And what we're looking at here is about 3,000 hectares of natural forestry here that's been turned into a smouldering wasteland. That's despite the best efforts of an international firefighting force. The Belgians have teamed up with Chinooks from the Netherlands. They've been using helicopters from neighbouring Germany and Norway. They've had aircraft from Sweden pouring water down here. And combined with the heavy rainfall, it still hasn't put the flames out. And that's because we're no longer seeing a fire that's burning above ground. It's about 1 metre below ground. It's burning through the bog peat that runs under this forestry, and that's why it's so difficult to extinguish completely. Where we're standing is very much at a safe distance on the perimeter of the damage done here, and that's because the smoke still poses a serious threat. Two firefighters have been hospitalised because of smoke inhalation today. We're speaking to residents who are still unable to get back into their homes here in Belgium. And tonight, news that in the neighbouring town of Munchau in Germany, parts of that town are being evacuated for fear that this fire is not only still burning, it is still spreading. Peter Smith, Al Jazeera, in eastern Belgium.
1: Chile's president has declared a state of emergency in the country's second largest region after heavy winter rain triggered flash floods and landslides. At least one person has died and thousands have been evacuated in the Antofagasta region. Officials say at least three people are missing. The El Niño weather phenomenon is blamed for unleashing severe rain in parts of Chile that are usually dry and arid. Travel across parts of Bolivia has been temporarily suspended following heavy snowfall. Several of the country's highlands regions have been impacted. Michael Apple has more.
3: Bolivia's second largest city is hunkering down. Informal traders and small businesses on the streets of El Alto are battling the elements. Despite the impact on their livelihoods, some entrepreneurs are choosing to stay positive.
4: It's beautiful how it's snowing. It looks beautiful. It's also because of climate change that it's snowing like this. It hurts our sales for the day, but it's beautiful.
3: El Alto sits high on the Altiplano Plateau, more than 4,000 meters above sea level, flanked by the Andes mountain range, making it one of the highest major cities in the world. Severe snowstorms have prompted the government to act. Travel on major highways and mountain passes has been suspended.
5: We've been here since dawn. We're stuck. We just made it up and we need someone to help us with machinery. If the government office remembers us, it would be nice, but it seems we're not going to see that help.
3: In Bolivia's southern city of Potosi, the deep snow is endangering livestock, burying grazing fields.
6: We're coming in convoy to rescue our llamas. We don't know where they are, not even the babies. We don't have any feed. Nothing grows here in these places. The municipality or government isn't supporting us.
3: Potosi's authorities have declared an emergency after more than 165,000 llamas and sheep face starvation. Bolivians are bracing for yet more heavy snowfall expected in the coming days. Mike Leppel, Al Jazeera.
1: 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That's aljazeera.com.

0: Tom, the news continues here after talk to Al Jazeera.
1: On counting the cost, Ukraine strikes deeper into the Russian economy, but the Iran war may be giving it another lifeline. Energy prices have climbed, boosting Moscow's revenues. But how long will that windfall last? And could Russia's economy crack under new U.S. sanctions? Counting the cost on Al Jazeera.
2: In what ways does this war on Iran reflect a belief in the concept of the Greater Israel?
3: Tackling the big issues on Al Jazeera.
4: From dangerous crossings in the Mediterranean to growing political divisions on asylum, border security and labour shortages, immigration has become one of the defining issues affecting the European Union's future. For Malta, one of Europe's smallest states and a historically neutral nation at the heart of the Mediterranean, the debate takes on even more significance. The island has long argued that migration cannot be managed by frontline countries alone, calling instead for greater European solidarity and shared responsibility. But immigration is not the only crisis confronting Europe. Russia's war in Ukraine continues to reshape the continent's security, while questions remain about sanctions on Moscow, defense, and Europe's long-term commitment to Kyiv. The war in Gaza has intensified diplomatic divisions, testing Europe's commitment to international law, humanitarian principles, and its commitment to a two-state solution. As global instability grows, where does Malta see its place in the world? And can a small nation still have a big voice in shaping Europe's response to its challenges? The Maltese Foreign Minister Chris Fearn talks to Al Jazeera.
5: Foreign Minister, thanks for talking to Al Jazeera. On August the 1st, Malta joined 21 other EU countries in calling for a coordinated European response to the migrant influx that we saw in the Spanish North African enclave, Ceuta. Malta's argued that migration is a shared European responsibility. Do you believe that this crisis has finally convinced the EU that no one EU member state can be left to deal with this crisis on its own?
6: Excellent, yes. Well, over the last 10 years, the European Union has been discussing a migration pact. In fact, under 2 months ago, the European Union Migration and Asylum Pact has come into force. And this states, amongst other things, that, as you point out, migration is not a member state problem or challenge on its own, it's a European challenge. And CETA has not opened our eyes, but reminded us that this is so, because it's the migration problem across, or the migration issue across the Mediterranean has been going on for a number of years, and has led, unfortunately, to loss of life. The incident CETA has led to about 140 lost.
5: I'm sorry to interrupt you, Minister, but what practical lessons should Europe draw from this crisis? What concrete changes would Malta like to see in the way that the EU responds to crises like these?
6: Well, as you point out, it is a EU problem. And what needs to happen more than hasn't happened over the last few years is the realization that no one member state can deal with this problem on its own. Now, you see, the migration in Malta has come down drastically over the last few years. So we had a spike in 2019, which has come down by about 90-95% over the last 4 or 5 years. But CETA opens our eyes that this can happen again, and this can happen at any time. The European Union does have a border agency, which is Frontex. But we need to make sure that we not only respond when things happen, but that we have the intelligence to know when things are about to happen, so that we can prevent them if possible. I mean, I repeat, loss of life is the most drastic thing that can happen, and of course we want to see this, we want to prevent it. Over the years, Malta has had to rescue over 30,000 migrants from the sea, because first and foremost, these are people with dreams, people with aspirations. They're not just numbers. So we have to think about the migrants themselves. And we have to also realize that North African countries are usually transit countries. They're not actually the countries of origin. So most migrants who are crossing the Mediterranean either come from sub-Saharan Africa or from Asia, from Bangladesh, for instance. And North African countries are transit countries. And what we need to do better as a European Union is to work with our North African partners as a Mediterranean to make sure that this problem isn't just lumped with North Africa and sort of us just creating barriers, but we have to deal with this problem at source. So we need to go to talk to countries of origin and make sure that people, young people especially, have the opportunities in their own countries that they are now seeking in Europe through migration. So yes, there is a lot of things to do. There are a lot of things to do.
5: Some European leaders, foreign minister, would argue that the events in Ceuta demonstrate the need for tougher border controls. Others are warning against abandoning humanitarian commitments. Where does Malta draw the line between protecting the EU's external borders and ensuring its international obligations to asylum seekers are upheld?
6: Okay, so what we've all agreed within the European Union, and this is the, as I just pointed out, the fact that has come now into effect about 7 weeks ago, is that first and foremost, all migrants that come into our border countries, and Malta is a border country. I mean, Malta is a small country. It's a border country, and we know exactly what this entails. So the first and foremost, what we need to do is to process people as rapidly as possible for asylum. We have to make sure that people who need protection from the countries of origin are afforded that protection. On the other hand, those irregular migrants, who do not apply, to whom asylum does not apply, need to be returned. Malta has a return rate of about 85%. So migrants who come to Malta are processed. Those that need asylum are given it. The rest are returned. And Malta has a return rate of 85%. And then we need to make sure that this isn't just borne by the border countries, but by all of Europe. And therefore, we need to work closer together. In Ceuta, what happened is that working with our Moroccan colleagues, more than 95% more than 90% of the migrants were returned within a short period of time back to Morocco. And none ended up in the Schengen free movement area. So border controls work, but we need to make sure that they are on alert all the time. And we need to have the intelligence to make sure that we know beforehand when something like CETA is about to happen.
5: Malta's economy has relied heavily upon foreign workers in recent years, and yet there are increasing concerns about housing, about infrastructure, about public services. Has Malta reached the limits of population growth driven by migration now, or is this simply a question of better planning?
6: Look, Malta has the fastest growing economy in the European Union, and we've had the fastest growing economy in the European Union for the last 4 or 5 years. And yes, we rely on certain sectors of our economy, as do a lot of economies within the European Union, on legal migrants, on migrants who come to Malta to work and to live in our country. And this is the message that we give to would-be migrants. Come through the legal route. Don't try and come through an illegal route. The illegal route is usually manned by people smugglers, and there are instances when individuals spend their lives earnings trying to get through into Europe through an illegal route, only to be returned back to their country of origin. Legally, there are avenues to do this, and large parts of the economy in Europe, and to a certain extent in Malta as well, rely on migrants. So there is a legal way to do this and do it legally. As I say, the Maltese economy is the fastest growing in Europe. Malta is a lovely place to be in. It's got lovely beaches, lovely weather, steeped in history. So who wouldn't want to come to live in Malta? But do this legally and do this through our embassies around the world.
5: Foreign Minister, Europe is facing growing political fragmentation, rising support for nationalist parties. Do you believe that the European Union is becoming stronger through these challenges or more vulnerable?
6: Look, the beauty of the European Union is the diversity. diversity and different realities across of Europe, but also the shared values that ensure that anybody who lives anywhere within the European Union, whether you're a fisherman in Finland or a medic in Malta, are afforded the same opportunities and at the end of the day, the same legal rights. And this is the beauty of the European Union. And I believe that the future, even the immediate future of the European Union, is by continued enlargement, so to continue to increase. The member states that join the European Union. Of course, what we need to make sure is that the core principles of rule of law, the core principles of democracy, the core principles of human rights continue to be valued not only in Europe, but also in our neighborhoods. And I think this is one of the strengths of the European Union, our own diversity. What we are seeing, of course, is different. At the moment, there's a surge of some right-wing parties within Europe, but that's democracy at work, and of course, we'll continue to follow this. In Malta, we have had for the last 13, 14 years, and we've just have a mandate for another 4.5 years, a Labour government, a left-leaning government, and this is, we continue to contribute to the European Union our shared values with our colleagues.
5: Malta has been criticised for not joining a group of EU member states pushing for restrictions on trade with Israeli settlements in the occupied West Bank. Your government says it's not opposed to action, but believes that it should be pursued through the appropriate EU legal process. Why did Malta choose that position? What would need to happen for your government to support a ban?
6: Okay, so two issues that I want to bring up. You see, this is a question that of a discussion that took place in the Foreign Affairs Council of the European Union. Now, the Foreign Affairs Council, the discussions within the Foreign Affairs Council are not public. They are within the European Foreign Affairs Council itself. And sometimes the media gets the wrong end of the stick. And this is a case in point. There was no vote within the European Foreign Affairs Council on whether to impose sanctions or not on trade from Israeli settlements. There was no vote about that. There is a discussion, and we are in the process of awaiting a proposal on which to vote, but up to now, we have not had a vote. So parts of the media that reported that a country or another country or Malta voted one way or another are incorrect. On the other hand, I had the pleasure and the honor of having a bilateral meeting with the Prime Minister of the Palestinian Authority of Palestine, Prime Minister Mustafa, and I continue to express our support on the two-state solution for Palestine and, of course, for Israel, and on the continued support that Malta has been giving to the Palestinian Authority. Last year, we recognized the state of Palestine officially. We're one of a number of countries that recognize the state of Palestine officially.
5: All right, but just to make sure that I haven't got the wrong end of the stick here, how do you respond to the argument that the criticism, rather, that Malta's actions don't match its rhetoric?
6: No, it's incorrect, because the reports that there was a vote and that Malta voted one way or another are incorrect, because there was no vote. Now, when we have a proposal in front of us, then of course we will vote for that. We have been critical of settlements, of Israeli settlements in the West Bank for a long number of years. And I even had the opportunity a few weeks ago to speak to my Israeli counterpart, and I brought this up again. Israeli settlements in the West Bank continue to be a power keg, which is just awaiting a spark to explode. By believing in a two-state solution means that Palestine has to be a state. And nibbling away, Israelis nibbling away at the West Bank by settlements is not on, is illegal, and Malta does not support it at all.
5: As chair of the Commonwealth Ministerial Action Group, you've got an additional responsibility for promoting democracy, good governance and the rule of law. You've said that Europe must support Ukraine. Given the different responses that we've seen to both Ukraine and Gaza, how can the EU convince the world that it applies international law consistently rather than selectively?
6: Okay, so the European Union is supportive of both the situation of government and the people of Ukraine, as well as the people of Gaza. I'll come to Ukraine in a minute. Regarding Gaza, only 3-4 weeks ago, the European Union has devised a financial plan, which comes up to 900 million euros to aid in the reconstruction of Gaza. And likewise, there's another financial plan of 300.

0: than 10 million euros directly to the Palestinian Authority, because there is, as you are aware, a problem of budget for Palestinian Authority to pay the salaries of the civil servants and to run the hospitals, because Israel has been for a considerable amount of time withholding the tax and customs revenue that are due to the Palestinians. So Europe and European Union and Malta is supporting this and actively supporting this, has been helping not just rhetorically, but also financially, both the situation in Gaza and the governance of the Palestinian state. When it comes to Ukraine, of course, security in Ukraine is security for Europe, and there is no scenario that I can envisage where Ukraine loses the war, which is acceptable to the European Union. So yes, we have to continue to support Ukraine in its war with Russia. At the end of the day, there has to be some point where people sit around the table and reach a diplomatic solution. Malta firmly believes in this. At the moment, I'm not seeing any major initiative in this direction.
1: Malta foreign minister is constitutionally neutral. How do you reconcile that neutrality with Malta's growing alignment with EU foreign policy towards Russia and the war in Ukraine?
0: Well, of course, our neutrality gives us the option of being in a position to offer mediations, and we've done this several times, and we're doing this also with our colleagues in the Mediterranean, specifically in Libya. If we have time, we'll discuss this. When it comes to the Ukraine, Malta has been participating in the aid which is going to Ukraine in a non-military fashion. Let's be frank, Malta is a small country. Our military is not such that it will make any big difference when it comes to the war in Ukraine. But yes, constitutionally, we are a neutral country, which means that we are in a position to offer our mediatory efforts to all sides, including, if need be, in Eastern Europe.
1: Foreign Minister, you've raised concerns about Russia's so-called shadow fleet operating in the Mediterranean. Tell us more about those concerns and what the EU can be doing about it.
0: Well, as you are aware, the shadow fleet, by its very nature, is dark. So we don't know exactly what's happening outside our territorial waters, which is worrying for a number of reasons. One, because we are committed to withholding sanctions and ensuring that sanctions against Russia in favor of Ukraine are withheld. But also because these are tankers carrying not just gas, but also oil, and they are an environmental disaster waiting to happen. Only recently we had a tanker just outside Maltese territorial waters, which suffered an explosion, probably by a drone attack. Luckily, it wasn't carrying oil, it was carrying gas, but had it been carrying oil, we would have had a big environmental, ecological disaster on our hands. And this can happen again. So we're talking about concerns with the Russian fleet, the Russian shadow fleet, one from the point of sanctions and the breaking of sanctions, which is illegal, of course, and two also for environmental concerns.
1: Let's talk, if we can, for a moment, Foreign Minister, about Libya. You brought representatives of Libya's rival eastern and western camps to the same table there in Valletta. Libya, of course, has seen many rounds of dialogue and still no reunification, no real peace. What did you achieve there in Malta? What do you think the next step will be?
0: Okay, so this is a process. It's, as you point out, the strife and civil war in Libya has been going on for now 15 years, so since 2011. It's led to hundreds, thousands of deaths. It's led to instability in the region. It's led to sanctions with regarding to oil exports. And any stability in Libya will lead to stability in the Mediterranean. And I keep telling my European colleagues, there's no prospect of prosperity and stability in Europe without stability and security in the Mediterranean. So this is something which concerns all of us in Europe. It concerns Malta more particularly because we are direct neighbors to Libya. And of course, Malta supports the United Nations support mission in Libya, which has been going on for a number of years. Its mandate runs out in the end of October, so in a few months' time, and we continue to urge the United Nations and the Security Council to renew the support mission's mandate in Libya. But any other initiative that could bring about reunification of Libya, stability, and security in Libya, we support. And we support particularly the senior envoy, the United Nations senior envoy, Massad Boulos' initiative to bring together the East and West factions in Libya to make this happen.
1: When you talk about
0: things are complicated, it's not easy, but these things are always impossible until they happen. When they happen, then they happen.
1: When you talk about reunification, Foreign Minister, where does Malta draw the line between political inclusion and perhaps legitimizing a parallel military power?
0: No. What we have been saying and what we have been insisting with all the initiatives to bring together the different factions, and there are more than two factions, to be honest, in Libya, is that they are all, at the end of the day, legitimized by elections. So we won't see, at the end of the process, parliamentary and presidential elections, because that is the only real way where any future government will have the legitimacy to represent the people of Libya. Because at the end of the day, that's what it boils down to, representing the aspirations and the governance of the people of Libya.
1: Malta has long sought to position itself as a bridge between Europe, North Africa and the Mediterranean. How can a tiny country like Malta exert such influence far beyond its geographical footprint? How does Malta punch above its weight, as it does?
0: Well, we have a history that goes back thousands of years in doing exactly this. I mean, there is this, to my mind, mistaken notion that the Mediterranean is a border between North and South, between the affluent Europe and the less affluent Africa. We don't see the Mediterranean as a border. We see the Mediterranean as a bridge. And this is the message that we've been giving our European partners over the years. Lately, the European Union is recognizing this, and there is now, and this has been for a year and a half, there is now a commissioner for the Mediterranean, a European Union commissioner for the Mediterranean, and we're now talking about a pact for the Mediterranean, which involves all members, all Mediterranean countries, whether they are part of Europe, whether they are part of Africa, or in the Middle East, to come together and to have a shared future. We need to make sure that we're not seeing each other as different opponents across the table, but that we are partners around the table to bring our people's future better together.
1: Yeah, you talk about partners. Does a small country like Malta genuinely have an equal voice within the EU? For example, is it genuinely able to influence EU policy given its size?
0: For the benefit of your viewers who might not be up to date with how the European Union works, and very simply and possibly slightly naively, but as foreign minister, for instance, I'm one of 27 foreign ministers that sit around the council table, and I have the same vote as any other foreign minister within the European Union. So the beauty of the European Union is that major political decisions are taken by consensus by all 27 member states, irrespective of size, which of course makes Malta an important partner within the European Union. And this is important, of course, this decision making by consensus, because one of the greatest value added of the European Union is that, contrary to the European history over the last several millennia, Europe is now passing through a period of relative peace. And this is because we are now taking major decisions, major political decisions, by consensus rather than by imposition of one part of Europe on the other. So this is, this gives Malta considerable clout when we are on the European Council table.
1: You took office as foreign minister at a particularly turbulent moment in international affairs. I mean, what do you see as the defining priorities of your tenure? How has the transition from domestic politics, you were deputy prime minister and health minister before, to foreign policy shaped your outlook?
0: Well, I was health minister during COVID, I've had my baptism of fire. But yes, as foreign minister now, look, the world has become a dangerous place. It's always been a dangerous place, but over the last 80, 90 years, we've come to believe that countries can live in a civilized fashion and have civilized bilateral relations, and that countries can observe and observe international law. What has happened over the last 6 or 7 years has shown us otherwise. So the Russian invasion of Ukraine, the situation, the reignition of the situation in the Middle East, Iran, Strait of Hormuz. This is now showing us that rule of law internationally does not always apply. But MALTA continues to support a rule-based international order. We continue to support this, and we believe that we can go back to where we were a few years ago and believing that nations can live in a civilized fashion and observe and know there are boundaries to what they can and cannot do with respect to each other. So this is one of the priorities that we want to push for. Of course, we are not just a European country, but also a Mediterranean country. And as we've said earlier in this program, one of my priorities is to make sure that and to see that there is the stability that people in the Mediterranean deserve for a better life and for better prosperity.
1: So when your tenure as foreign minister is judged years from now, what would you most likely like your legacy to be for MALTA, for Europe, and the role that your country plays on the international stage?
0: Well, you see, with foreign minister, the less you leave behind, the better. In other words, if we can have a quiet time, so away from conflicts, away from wars, stability, security, and then prosperity, that in a catchphrase is it. Of course, it's easier said than done. We are, as you say, living in a particularly difficult time and in a particularly difficult region. So we've mentioned Libya, we've mentioned Palestine, the whole Mediterranean, the shadow fleets, what's happening in the Strait of Hormuz, what's happening in the Red Sea. These all affect us directly, and they are obstacles that we need to continue to talk about. MALTA being a constitutionally neutral affords us the ability to be able to present ourselves as mediators, as partners for bringing about negotiated settlements. And this is something that we want to do. We have become, as you point out, actively involved in the situation in Libya. We want to see the European Union be more involved in the Mediterranean. And that at the end of the day, this is where we want to go. Migration is a symptom of not having equal opportunities on both sides of the Mediterranean. So again, this is one of the ways that we need to address migration, not just by closing our borders, but by making sure that we increase opportunities for people in North Africa so they basically don't need to come to Europe to have a better life.
1: Foreign Minister Chris Fayyum, thank you for talking to Al Jazeera.
0: Thank you very much, and a pleasure to be on the show.
2: A Pacific paradise turned into a nuclear testing ground.
3: Each of the tests was to design as much local fallout from the radiation as possible.
2: That became a human laboratory.
3: U.S. government purposely decided not to relocate that community.
4: And this is where things become very dark.
5: A unique opportunity to study the effects of radiation in man.
3: The Marshallese were essentially the guinea pigs.
2: The Testing, Episode 2 of Newt, on Al Jazeera.
6: In every story, truth is priority. 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Seeking balance in every narrative we cover. Al Jazeera, from the front lines to the newsroom to you.

0: Hello, I'm Mohammed Jamjoum. This is Al Jazeera live from Doha. Coming up, the United Arab Emirates suspends all financial and commercial dealings with Tehran after detecting two Iranian ballistic missiles. Iran denies the accusations. A last-minute breakthrough in trade talks with Canada. President Trump pauses 50% tariffs for 3 days. At least 7 people have been killed in an Israeli attack west of Gaza City. A child is among the dead. And social media giant Meta is on trial, accused of deliberately designing its platforms to get children addicted. The United Arab Emirates has announced it's imposing an indefinite trade embargo on Iran. The country's historically served as a critical financial and export gateway for Iranian commerce. The Emirati Foreign Ministry says in a statement that Tehran is undermining regional and international peace and security. The Foreign Ministry's announcement follows an earlier statement by the UAE's Defense Ministry that it had detected 2 ballistic missiles launched from Iran towards the country. Iran's Foreign Ministry has rejected the UAE's accusations, calling them baseless. The spokesperson says the incident is a false flag operation. U.S. President Donald Trump posted a message on his social media platform saying the Strait of Hormuz is open and operating. He says the U.S. naval blockade of Iran remains in place. Retired General Mark Kimmett is a former U.S. Assistant Secretary of State for Political Military Affairs, and he says Abu Dhabi's decision will likely have a significant impact on Iran's already struggling economy.
1: I don't think that you can overstate or understate the importance of the trade, both financial and goods trade, between Dubai and Iran. Right now, Dubai, UAE, is the largest seller of import goods to Iran, exceeding that of China, exceeding that of Turkey. So 1/3 of the imports by Iran in any year come from the UAE. Second, Dubai as a financial capital has always been a manner by which Iran can avoid sanctions because of because some of the activities going on in Dubai in terms of being a ready flow of dollars. So in many ways, the embargo being put on by the UAE is even more significant than the embargo being put on by the United States. This could actually be seen by the Iranians as so significant that they might go to war with the UAE because of it. This offense is not a lot different than the United States surrounding Japan after World War II and enforcing a full embargo. So I think the other countries in the region who are not as significant a trade partner as UAE is probably will take a wait-and-see attitude.
0: Iran and Oman have been negotiating over a future framework for the Strait of Hormuz. Qatar's foreign ministry spokesman says an agreement over the Strait of Hormuz would help the U.S. and Iran resume talks. Osama bin Javed was at the news conference in Doha.
2: There is concern in the GCC after the 60-day memorandum of understanding time has lapsed, and there's been a number of phone calls between various leaders across the Gulf Cooperation Council, including Qatar. According to the Qatari Foreign Ministry, they are watching this situation closely, and they're insisting that their relationship with Iran continues to be that of trying to find a pathway to reconciliation between the Iranians and the Americans and bringing them back to the table. There is the situation that is taking place in Oman of how to navigate the Strait of Hormuz, and there seems to be those two parts working side by side as the negotiation between Oman and Iran continue. There is some coordination between the Americans

0: and the Iranians as well. I asked the Qatari Foreign Ministry spokesman about how does the relationship between Qatar and Iran fare, especially after allegations that Qatar from Iran that Qatar has not been giving them the bodies, which the Qatari Foreign Ministry denied. And he told me that this relationship is built on the long-standing view of Qatar that it is going to continue to protect its sovereignty and talk to Iran on the basis of trying to find a diplomatic solution.
1: The region will not change its geography anytime soon. We will have to live next to each other, and the only way to live next to each other is in good neighborly relations that are based on respect of sovereignty and working together towards resolving differences. Right now, any attack on our country will be dealt with the same way it has always been dealt with, and we will not hesitate in defending our people and our land. But our priority is diplomacy. Our priority is dialogue, and our priority is making sure that we get a diplomatic way out of this that we are working on.
0: For a lot of countries here in the Gulf, the lapse of that memorandum of understanding and the rhetoric that seems to be hardening from both Iran and the United States is a red ringing alarm bells, especially as there have been some attacks in countries like Iraq that have continued allegedly from Iranian soil and has been denied by Iran. So it is an ongoing situation. The Strait of Hormuz remains closed, and the bulk of the economies of various countries in the Gulf continue to be paralyzed because there is no war and there seems to be no peace. Samer Mejavid, Al Jazeera, Doha.
2: President Donald Trump has paused 50% tariffs on Canada for 3 days. That's after a last-minute breakthrough in trade talks. In a post on his social media platform, he says he's pausing the tariffs on Canada that were scheduled to come into effect in the coming hour. He's given 3 days for a deal to be finalized. Well, let's cross now live to Matthew Torres, who's standing by for us in Washington, D.C. Matthew, what does this last-minute deal mean in practice, and what's the latest we're hearing from officials about all this?
3: Well, according to Canadian Prime Minister Mark Carney, both countries are inching closer to a trade deal. In a new statement he released, Carney said that substantial progress has been made, although there is important work still to be done. The U.S. Trade Representative involved in these negotiations has also said that Canada's deal will include comprehensive market access for all American goods, digital alignment, and economic security commitments. President Donald Trump has delayed the 50% tariffs on Canadian goods for 3 days, giving both the U.S. and Canada that time to finalize details of this deal. We have yet to find out what concessions are being considered. We still don't know if the Canadian tariffs on U.S. cars, dairy, and liquor will be lifted. And we still have yet to find out if the U.S. will ease tariffs on certain Canadian sectors. What we have are hearing for the first time, according to that Truth Social, from President Donald Trump is a reference to the Keystone XL pipeline. That was a project, oil project from Canada to the U.S., which effectively was abandoned in 2021 after years of opposition. On Truth Social, President Trump says that that project could be revived. And notably, if the tariffs took effect after midnight, Canadian energy products would have been excluded.
2: And Matthew, just based on how these negotiations have played out in the past, is there any expectation at this stage that we could be back at the exact same spot in 3 days from now, that this could all go down to the wire yet again?
3: Look, both parties have acknowledged that there have been weeks of intense negotiations. This is the closest that they have come to some sort of an agreement. At the same time, though, there could always be a restart in negotiations. One party could bring up new demands that could potentially derail what has already been discussed. Canadian trade representatives have been in Washington trying to finalize a deal. Mark Carney himself earlier this week described the discussions as delicate. In his statement, which he released, he didn't use any of that language, although he did say there have been outstanding trade issues that needed to be addressed in order to deliver greater certainty to Canadians. And of course, this has been a big concern for the Canadian economy, which more than 70% of Canadian exports go to the U.S.
2: All right, that's Al Jazeera's Matthew Torres, live for us in Washington, D.C. Thanks so much, Matthew. Well, Osama Khaldi is a senior economist and consultant. He joins us now live from Ottawa. Osama, thanks so much for being with us here on Al Jazeera. Look, we know the negotiations between the U.S. and Canada had been going down to the wire. Were you surprised at all by this last-minute pause from Trump, this 3 days of a delay to the start of the tariffs?
4: Not really, actually. I'm not really optimistic with this negotiation. This is the fifth round since March 2025, and all of them is just a bunch of failure rounds. And I don't think this will be different. Even though I see this a very good wake-up call for the Canadian economic system, they are right now opening new markets for Canada since 2025, like they opened the Chinese market, Indonesia, we have Armenia, we have many other countries, including United Arab Emirates. There's another agreements with them. They are like with Ecuador, with Oman. So that is, they open at least more than 10 new markets for Canadian products, which is good. That will maybe make up some of what they lost by losing some shares, at least 5% shares of the their like trade with the United States.
2: Mm. Osama, U.S. trade representatives, they've said that the deal with Canada will include comprehensive market access to all American goods. Help us put that in perspective. What does that mean in practice for American traders and for Canadian markets?
4: Actually, the sticky points between both countries are the agricultural products, mainly the dairy products and wine and other agricultural products. The problem with the United States, when they impose tariffs in all products from Canada, they are shooting their feet because like we have more than 3-4 plants of American car producers in the States, like GM and Chrysler and Ford and other companies. They have plants in Canada. So when they are trying to export the cars, their own cars back, they are imposing these tariffs. I think he can't just put one number for all products, 50% or 100% or whatever, on all these products. It will affect increasing prices and more inflation in the state itself. I think I'm not really that optimistic that they will reach such a agreement with this round, to be honest, with all these products. And by the way, even though like oil and gas with the United States used to be like 95% of the Canadian ones go to the state, right now actually went down to almost 90%. Same thing like for minerals and agricultural products. Yes, the Canadian actually lost some of the shares of the American markets, but that's because of unfair tariffs as the Canadian perceived it. In the same time, they actually gained some foreign direct investment, more than like maybe like close to $10 billion between 24 and 2025. And 2026, the final number is not yet there.
2: All right. Osama Khaldi is a senior economist and consultant and was joining us there live from Ottawa. Osama, thanks so much for being with us here on Al Jazeera. We appreciate it. An Israeli strike on the port area west of Gaza City has killed at least 7 people, including a child. The strike hit a cafe by the sea. Casualties have been transported to Al-Shifa Hospital. Gaza's Ministry of Health says Israeli strikes have killed more than 1,200 people in Gaza since a ceasefire was agreed in October last year. Annie Mahmoud has more from Gaza City.
5: 24 hours from the announcement of the creation of the two working groups to advance ceasefire talks here in Gaza. Jared Kushner is in the region working to push the ceasefire talks forward, talking to Hamas leader and talking to the Israeli prime minister. But things on the ground here are met with more of

0: the airstrikes, an explosion that hit the seaport area, killing 7 Palestinians, including a child, and leaving 14 individuals with various injuries, all transported to Ashifa Hospital. Those with sustaining severe injuries are having hard time, and doctors particularly are finding it very difficult to intervene and treat them properly, given the insufficient medical supplies and equipment inside the hospital. But of course, this has deepened the sense of skepticism, the sense of suspicions that nothing is going to work here. All these promises, all these statements and announcements on the ground are not reflecting the reality people are facing here on the ground. People are living day by day with these life-threatening situations, unpredictable airstrikes that are not going, or they don't look like they're going to end at any point in the future or any time soon, as people here continue to face death by the drone strikes. 7 Palestinians, including a child, were killed in this attack. The explosion was massive and sent shockwaves in the surrounding area, pushing people into nearby areas scrambling for shelter. This particular area, the seaport area, is quite busy, overcrowded with displaced Palestinians inside their tents. And this time of the year, it's very hot, temperature is so high inside tents, so people tend to leave their tents at this time of the day in the evening just to cool off by the seaside. And that's when the attack happened. And that's creating a sense of fear, a sense of panic that is echoed across the Gaza Strip. Hani Mahmoud, Al Jazeera, from Gaza City, Palestine.
1: Israeli settlers are continuing a campaign of intimidation and violence against Palestinian families in the occupied West Bank. In Qusra, 3 families have been trapped inside their homes for more than a week with severely restricted access to food, water, and electricity. Settlers have also surrounded homes in Beit Imrin and Burin, pressuring Palestinians to leave their land. Nida Ibrahim reports from Burin in the occupied West Bank.
2: He's illegal here. He needs to be arrested.
3: Lu'ay Ridi stands his ground on his first morning back home. When he tries to check on the trees he planted, Israeli settlers confront and intimidate him.
2: Don't touch me.
3: Israeli soldiers stand by, barely interfering.
2: That's my property. That's belong to me.
4: But
2: that's all the fence I did, that gate, they damaged it. That's my entrance right here. That's my property. Yes, I'm not going any beyond my property.
4: Okay, just be inside. They go, you be inside.
2: I'm not
4: Don't
2: here.
4: Talk each other, okay?
2: I'm not.
4: I solved this problem.
2: Yeah,
4: this
2: he's
4: problem.
2: The one came to me. I didn't go to okay. him. Yeah.
5: It's the second week of the siege in Qusra, and Palestinians say if the Israeli army wanted to, it could force the settlers to leave. The failure to hold settlers accountable seems to have encouraged a similar siege at this house you can see behind me.
3: Settlers surrounded the Sofan family's home late on Tuesday. They cut the electricity and set up a tent nearby. Early on Wednesday, the Israeli army blocked the road leading to the home. The Sofans are trapped, unable to leave.
6: Kinda?
3: And in Qusra, 2 children, Kinda and Hur, and 2.5-year-old and a 4-year-old, are terrified. Surrounded by danger in a place where they should feel safe, inside their own home. Nida Ibrahim, Al Jazeera, Burin, Occupied West Bank, Palestine.
1: U.S. Special Envoy Tom Barrack says Washington is working on a plan to prevent clashes between Israel, Turkey, and Syria after Israel attacked a Syrian airbase near the Turkish border. The runway at Abu al-Duhur Airport, located in the eastern Idlib countryside, was damaged. Several fighter jets were heard in the area ahead of the strikes. No injuries have been reported. The U.S. has earlier condemned the Israeli airstrikes. Syria's Ministry of Foreign Affairs has also condemned the attack. The Israeli Prime Minister's office says Israel and Syria agreed to a security status quo, which it says Syria was close to breaching by allowing Turkish troops to deploy at an airbase near Aleppo. Israel repeatedly warned Syria that such a deployment would pose a threat to Israel's security. Syria chose to ignore these warnings. Israel will not tolerate threats to its security and would welcome a return to the status quo. Turkey has responded to Netanyahu's accusations, saying the statements aim to legitimize Israel's unlawful airstrikes targeting the sovereignty and territorial integrity of Syria. Turkey says developments show Netanyahu's expansionist and destabilizing policies in the region ahead of elections in Israel. The country will continue its cooperation with the Syrian government on legitimate grounds. A court in Damascus has sentenced

0: A cousin of Syria's former president to death. Wasim al-Assad was convicted of murdering and torturing civilians during the civil war. He led militias that committed massacres in eastern Ghouta and the coastal provinces. His sentencing is a landmark moment for victims of the Assad regime's crimes. Obeida Hito reports from Damascus.
1: A moment millions of Syrians thought they would never see. Wasim al-Assad, a cousin of the former president, listening as a judge reads out a list of crimes he's found guilty of committing, among them premeditated murder, torture, and inciting violence.
2: And for these crimes, we sentence him to death.
1: He was convicted of commanding militias that carried out acts the judge described as war crimes. Outside the courthouse in Damascus, survivors welcomed the sentence.
3: Since justice was achieved with Wasim al-Assad, we are hoping that the same thing will happen with Bashar al-Assad and everyone that contributed to killing, displacing, and torturing people like myself, my brother, and every other Syrian detainee.
1: The court ordered Assad's assets to be seized and compensation paid to his victims.
4: While the death sentence is a landmark moment in the transitional justice process, courtroom verdicts only tell part of the story. To better understand the trauma many Syrian families are carrying, we went to Mleha in eastern Ghouta, where the pain caused by Wasim al-Assad's militias is still raw.
1: Hisham Arabi says he saw firsthand the atrocities carried out by Assad's men in 2013. They entered the neighborhood after a bombardment campaign that killed dozens of civilians.
5: They came here and detained people, looted the homes, and then started taking apart what was left of the houses piece by piece and stole the metal rods.
1: But he says his deepest pain comes from what they took when they left, his two brothers, who remain missing to this day.
5: My brothers were detained for giving out bread to poor people. They told us if we paid money, they would release them. So we gave them some, but they sent us my brother's ID cards instead and told us they didn't know where they were.
1: The UN says at least 130,000 people were forcibly disappeared during the war. Nearly every family has a missing relative or knows someone who disappeared. And Arabi, like thousands of other victims of Assad regime crimes, looking for justice, is hopeful that this case is just the beginning. Obeida Hito, Al Jazeera, Damascus, Syria.
0: Still ahead on Al Jazeera. South Korea and the U.S. cut their joint military drills as President Donald Trump renews efforts to engage with North Korean leader Kim Jong-un. And snow blankets Bolivia's Andean highlands with freezing conditions paralyzing life.
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7: As rescuers continue to search the rubble of collapsed buildings and hundreds still missing, the death toll is likely to continue to rise.
6: With detailed coverage.
4: Bashar al-Assad and other co-defendants have been sentenced to death. This is a historic moment here in Syria.
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8: The war has literally extended into Russian territory, and for ordinary Russians, their life doesn't seem safe any longer.
9: 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How is the United States reshaping Latin America? Is this the beginning of a new chapter in the Middle East? 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

You're watching Al Jazeera. Here's a reminder of our top stories this hour. The United Arab Emirates has announced it's imposing an indefinite trade embargo on Iran. That's after the defense ministry said they detected two ballistic missiles launched from Iran. Iran has denied the accusation. President Donald Trump has paused 50% tariffs on Canada for 3 days. That's after last-minute breakthroughs in trade talks. Canadian Prime Minister Mark Carney and Trump had spoken twice by phone in the past 2 days about the ongoing negotiations. An Israeli strike on the port area west of Gaza City has killed at least 7 people, including a child. The strike hit a cafe by the sea. Casualties have been transported to Al-Shifa Hospital. Opening arguments have begun.

0: allegations. Al Jazeera's Eva McKend reports from Washington on what's at stake.
1: For millions of young people, it starts with a notification, a scroll, a video, then another. But in a federal courtroom in California, four states argue that what looks like an ordinary social media experience is something far more serious, products deliberately designed to keep children hooked. Another 25 states will go to trial later. Families who've been affected spoke before the proceedings began.
2: My son's name is Riley Bassford, and he is forever 15. He was almost 16 when he took his own life after a five-hour encounter with an adult criminal posing as a beautiful young woman. He was from the Ivory Coast. They call it spontaneous suicide. I call it what it was. The predictable outcome of a system that protects corporations instead of children.
1: States accuse Meta of using features like infinite scrolling, the like button, and notifications to addict young users, similar to the legal arguments made against Big Tobacco in the 1990s. They also accuse the company of misleading parents and the public about the risks and violating federal child privacy laws. But Meta points to dozens of safety tools it has developed over the years to protect young people, like automatically restricting who can message or view content from minors and expanding parental supervision tools. In a statement, the company says, "We've consulted with parents, policymakers, and safety experts throughout this process to ensure their expertise informs the changes we make." The stakes for Meta are enormous. The states are seeking roughly $200 billion in damages and changes to the way Meta operates. That's nearly 14% of the entire stock value of the company. And if they lose, it could mean restrictions on features designed to keep users engaged. In March, Meta and YouTube were found liable in a personal injury case in California and ordered to pay $6 million. Just this month, a New Mexico judge ordered Meta to pay damages of nearly $1 billion for violating consumer protection laws. But this case is much bigger, potentially setting a precedent for how far social media companies can go to keep young people online and how accountable they can be held for the consequences. Eva McKend, Al Jazeera, Washington.
0: South Korea says it has agreed to shorten its military exercises with the U.S. at the request of Washington. In a statement, Seoul said the drills starting on Monday would end on Friday, a week earlier than planned. The two sides also agreed to downsize some joint field training exercises. U.S. President Donald Trump has ordered cuts to the drills just before they began. From Seoul, here's Jack Barton.
3: The combined chiefs of staff of all three main branches of the military issued that statement this morning, saying that the drills would be cut in half. The current Uchi Freedom drills, which involve U.S. forces along with some troops from the UN command, which oversees the demilitarized zone, and what had been expected to be about 18,000 South Korean troops. So they're saying that those real-world exercises will be cut down, but so too a lot of the tabletop or the simulated exercises that simulate a North Korean attack. And we know now, too, the location of those simulations will be moved from a military bunker just south of the city down to Camp Humphreys, about 65 kilometers southwest of Seoul. It's the largest U.S. military base outside of the U.S. mainland. Initially, it was thought they would just the future exercises would be scaled back, as Trump said it was too late to cancel these exercises and it would only be future ones affected by his friendship with Kim Jong-un, as he said, and also his concern that these were costing too much money. But it does seem it'll have a major impact on these exercises, which will have a major impact on the combined operation of the forces here, because South Korea relies on conscripts. They have an 18-month cycle, and U.S. troops normally come in for about 2 years. So they depend on these annual drills to ensure there is interoperability between the two forces.
0: At least 30 miners have died after a gold mine collapsed in the Central African Republic. It happened in the town of Aba in the west of the country. Artisanal mining accidents are frequent in the CAR. Chile's president has declared a state of emergency in the country's second largest region after a heavy winter rain triggered.

0: feared flash floods and landslides. At least one person has died and thousands have been evacuated in the Antofagasta region. Officials say at least three people are missing. The El Niño weather phenomenon is blamed for unleashing severe rain in parts of Chile that are usually dry and arid. In neighboring Bolivia, travel has been temporarily suspended in some parts following heavy snowfall. Several of the country's highland regions have been impacted. Michael Apple has more.
1: Bolivia's second largest city is hunkering down. Informal traders and small businesses on the streets of El Alto are battling the elements. Despite the impact on their livelihoods, some entrepreneurs are choosing to stay positive.
2: It's beautiful how it's snowing. It looks beautiful. It's also because of climate change that it's snowing like this. It hurts our sales for the day, but it's beautiful.
1: El Alto sits high on the Altiplano Plateau, more than 4,000 meters above sea level, flanked by the Andes mountain range, making it one of the highest major cities in the world. Severe snowstorms have prompted the government to act. Travel on major highways and mountain passes has been suspended.
3: We've been here since dawn. We're stuck. We just made it up and we need someone to help us with machinery. If the government office remembers us, it would be nice, but it seems we're not going to see that help.
1: In Bolivia's southern city of Potosí, the deep snow is endangering livestock, burying grazing fields.
4: We're coming in convoy to rescue our llamas. We don't know where they are, not even the babies. We don't have any feed. Nothing grows here in these places. The municipality or government isn't supporting us.
1: Potosí's authorities have declared an emergency after more than 165,000 llamas and sheep face starvation. Bolivians are bracing for yet more heavy snowfall expected in the coming days. Mike Leppel, Al Jazeera.
0: You can find more on all our top stories at our website, aljazeera.com. The news continues here on Al Jazeera after the bottom line.

0: Hi, I'm Steve Clemens, and I have a question. If artificial intelligence software is already working around the restrictions made by humans, what future awaits us? Let's get to the bottom line. Recently, a former employee of OpenAI may have said it best. Artificial intelligence is like, quote, picking a new species that's then going to outcompete us when it doesn't need us anymore. For years, cutting-edge researchers who see the latest AI software have been warning the rest of us that something very dangerous may be around the corner. More and more frequently, AI programs not connected to the internet have found their own ways to access the net and hack other companies without human permission or their knowledge. And that's happening as more people around the world are accepting their AI companions, chatting with their apps, and getting help on all of their daily personal and professional tasks. So should we be afraid? Or is it just the same human fear we face whenever new technology goes mainstream? Today, we're talking with Max Tegmark, professor at the Institute for Artificial Intelligence at MIT. He's founder of the Future of Life Institute and author of Life 3.0, Being Human in the Age of Artificial Intelligence. Max, it's a real pleasure to have you on today. And I want to give you an opportunity to share with our audience maybe a bit of what you see as the prospects for good, but what are the things that we're not aware of that we need to be because of the dangers to society from your perspective?
1: Yeah, thanks. You know, almost every technology can be used for great things and bad things. You can use fire to make a delicious barbecue. You can use fire to burn down your neighbor's house. And Alan Turing, the godfather of computer science, pointed out already in 1951 that, you know, aside from all the cool stuff that AI could do for us, if we simply go ahead and build massive numbers of robots that are vastly smarter than all humans, you know, the default outcome is it's going to be the robots in charge, not us. And Elon Musk said almost the same thing on a stage

0: the other month here. And I don't think any powerful person on Earth is particularly excited about the idea of just handing over the keys to our planet to some potentially psychopathic alien robots.
1: There's a very laissez-faire, almost libertarian approach to AI. But the way it gets couched here is a geostrategic race, that if we lose the AI race with China, we will somehow fall behind, not be able to control the norms, the rules, you know, the patterns, and we will become victims in the AI race. What are the strengths and blind spots of that argument?
0: Yeah, I hear it all the time. The summary of the whole argument is, but China. And it rests on the false premise that we're in an arms race, where whoever wins a race wins in some sense, when in fact, the race to superintelligence is a suicide race, where whoever builds it first causes superintelligent machines to take over the planet, and all humans get screwed or at least permanently disempowered, right? The smart strategy to do in an arms race, unfortunately, is a race, unless you can make some deal. The smart strategy in a suicide race is to not play. It's like in that old movie War Games, the only winning move is not to play. And the reason it's gotten this far, I think, is simply because most people in D.C. who work with policymaking haven't understood that it's a suicide race. Most people I talk to are very well-meaning, but they don't even take seriously that it's possible to build superintelligence, something which one machine can outsmart the whole species. The idea that you could have millions or billions of robots running around Earth that are not just more nimble and stronger and faster than us, but can outsmart us in every way, you know? Because as soon as you start taking seriously that you have these millions or billions of robots building new robot factories, making better robots, building more robot factories, it's pretty obvious to anyone that we're probably not going to be in charge for very long. And anyone who doubts that, just walk down to the nearest zoo and ask who's in the cages. Is it animals or humans? And then, of course, the obvious reason why it's not humans in the cages is because we're the smartest species. If you have two species who want different things, it tends to be the smartest one that gets its way.
1: But we've also seen Arnold Schwarzenegger in Terminator and Skynet and others. Have we built our nightmare?
0: We are in the process of building our nightmare, I would say. But I'm hopeful that we're going to change course, because there's been a huge awakening in the U.S. quite recently. You know, to come back to the movie War Games, there was very little trust between the United States and the Soviet Union. But once both countries realized launching nukes at the other country was a suicide, they had a shared incentive for that not to happen. And here we are. There's still never been a global nuclear war. Still been no nuclear winter. And that's very encouraging here, because as soon as it starts becoming more clear to leaders in China and the U.S. that we have no idea how to control the superintelligence that the companies are racing to build, neither side is going to let their companies do it, you know. Xi Jinping and the Chinese Communist Party obviously like to be in control, and they're obviously not going to tolerate one of their own companies building something that could overthrow the Communist Party. So we don't even have to worry about that. We just have to worry that they don't get it, that they don't understand that it can't be controlled. And same thing here. A lot of people in the American NatSec community I know now are beginning to worry about control loss. So, for example, imagine that you're working for U.S. NatSec, and you have a list of countries, and it's your job to keep tabs on those countries that could threaten our national security. And now you hear Dario Amodei, the CEO of Anthropic, saying that we might have a country of geniuses in a data center by next year. You might say, wait a minute, did he just use the word country? You know, maybe I should add that country to my list. So from over a decade, I really felt mostly like Lone Wolf McQuaid, warning about these things,

0: with no one paying attention. But there's been such an amazing shift in the past year that it dwarfs the political shift in the past decade. First, it was last fall, especially when a number of prominent cases of AIs persuading kids to kill themselves really created political will to protect our kids from totally unregulated AI. And now, more recently, when we started getting a private American company effectively releasing offensive cyber weapons. First, there was Anthropic, and then the US government said, "We don't like this, take that one down for a while." This was the national security community in a big way, I believe, that pushed back against the Silicon Valley don't regulate us lobby.
1: One of the things that's really struck me this last season was graduation season at colleges all around the country, where Eric Schmidt, you know, former CEO of Google, was going, "Hey, let me talk to you about AI," and got booed off the stage. And you saw it in case after case where all of these kind of big poobahs were going out to talk about the coming era of artificial intelligence. And the most informed graduates at American universities were booing them. What is that? I mean, I was shocked, actually, because normally I sort of thought non-college educated Americans would have greater anxieties and worries about AI. But these are the most educated new Americans coming in out of colleges that were worried about AI. What's going on there?
0: What's going on is the awakening, the biggest vibe shift on AI I've seen in my lifetime. It's really remarkable, and I think it's exactly to the point you made here. You know, normally with technology, we have a problem we want to solve. Cure cancer or be able to get faster from point A to point B. And then we develop technology to meet those needs, to solve those problems, right? And that's how we should deal with AI also. We should look at carefully what we would like to have accomplished in our society, and then companies who can sell products that solve those problems without causing a bunch of harm, they are allowed to do so if they can meet the safety standards. That's how we do it now for medicines, for cars, even for restaurants. But with AI, it's been completely different, where you have some people who have some pipe dream that they're going to build their digital god or whatever. And they're just steaming ahead with this. And it's so obvious also that the main reason there's so much money in this is because people realize that if you could actually replace humans more and more, you can basically replace who the salaries get paid to. Instead of them going to workers, they go to the companies that make the AIs that replace them. So we're in this race to replace, which is not aimed at solving problems. It's just aimed at getting more money and power to a very small number of individuals. And no wonder people in colleges around America are booing at this, because there's really not much in it for them. And what's so nice about this is it also points to the solution. You know, if the reason we have these problems is because AI is currently the only industry in America that's less regulated than sandwiches. If you decide to open a sandwich shop near where you live, and the health inspector comes in and says, "Look, I found 52 rats in your kitchen. You're not selling any sandwiches." You could just tell this guy from the government, "You know, don't tell anyone, but I'm not going to sell any sandwiches. I'm just going to release an AI girlfriend for 10-year-olds, an AI that can teach terrorists to make bioweapons, and then I'm going to build these super intelligent robots that I don't know how to control." You know, the poor guy from the government would have to tell you, "That's fine. You can do all of that. It's legal. Just don't sell any sandwiches," right? And the fact that that's so messed up, the way it is, tells you how trivial it is to fix also. We just have to treat the AI companies like any other companies and say, "Here are the safety standards. When you can demonstrate that you can meet them, you can make a lot of money by selling them." And suddenly the incentives shift entirely into actually solving problems that people want solved.
1: But if AI machines are reading and thinking, if they're driving the cars, if they're automating a lot of the various tasks that are out there. Is the future of employment of human beings and the kinds of things that they're used to doing? You know, I remember talking to Senator Joe Manchin, who used to talk about the dignity of work. Is the dignity of work in danger?
0: Great question. So what I said first there about how we just have to have safety standards for AI, like we have for medicines and cars, that does not fully solve that problem. It would mean that you wouldn't have gotten the AI girlfriends causing suicides, and there will be no bioweapons for terrorists. But it doesn't solve the economic problem of what happens to jobs. So then we have to instead go back to your question. What is it that we actually want technology to do for us Americans, right? And if the conclusion is that we actually want technology so that we can live happier and more fulfilling lives, this national conversation might conclude that actually, even though we could replace human kindergarten teachers by robot kindergarten teachers and human parenting by just having our kids entirely raised by robots and save $100 in the process, you know, we don't want that because that's going to make us less happy rather than more happy, even if some company makes some profit on the side, right? So we might then instead choose to have a society where the government collects enough taxes from AI companies that it can afford to subsidize kindergarten teachers and nurses and other caregivers and all sorts of other jobs that actually give people meaning and fulfillment, right? This is a choice we have, and I think this is the choice that American society would make if people actually got to vote on it, because don't we all want fulfilling and meaningful lives for our kids?
1: One of the questions I have is, and I don't know where to go, because I see two sides of it. You know, you kind of hang out with this sort of tech crowd, Silicon Valley, and you hear about these transhumanists, people who say, you know what, people are sort of in the way. So is there another movement out there from what I would call surprising corners of American politics that may undo the kind of determinist AI movement that we seem to be caught in right now?
0: Oh, absolutely. Absolutely. You know, to me, one of the greatest things about the American spirit is this idea that we're the captains of our own ship and we envision an inspiring future and steer towards it, right? The opposite to that, the most unambitious you can possibly be, is just this fatalism and say, oh, the future is already determined, you know, and it's just going to happen. And the future is not at all determined. When you have influential people from Bernie Sanders to Steve Bannon, the B2B coalition, as I like to call it, and countless of influential people in between coming together and saying, look, we don't want this dystopian future where we just race to replace. We race to replace human girlfriends by AI girlfriends, human therapists by AI therapists, human workers by ultimately intelligent robots, and ultimately replace more and more of human decision-making and maybe replace ourselves as a species because we're all transhumanists and think the machines are somehow cooler. You know, when you have this incredible coalition across America saying this, that means that that's probably where we're going to go. And the most encouraging thing I've seen happen in the over a decade that I've been active in this area is this pro-human coalition that came out with this pro-human declaration back in the spring. You can Google it, and if you're listening to this and sign on to it yourself. It's the result of people all across that spectrum basically asking themselves, what do we all agree on despite our differences? And U.S. polling has shown that out of those 30-plus principles, there's only 5 or 10% who disagree really with anything there. It's stuff, no-brainer stuff, like humans should always remain in charge, that we need to preserve our dignity, and a lot of other things. And we absolutely can do this. We're building these machines, and we have done with all other technologies the same approach where we ask ourselves, what do we want? Well, with medicines, we want medicines that cure diseases, not medicines that cause stroke in 80% of those who take it. You know, what do we want with cars? We want cars that are safe, fast, and good-looking, and so on. We don't want cars whose gas tank catches fire half the time when you drive. And because there was such broad consensus about this, we figured out good incentives to give to industry so that that's exactly what we got. And so this is a huge shift. I think the reason that we've seen such a rapid shift, even from the White House recently, is because we've had these wake-up calls. Last year, it was child suicides and AI psychosis. In the last few months, it's AI developing offensive cyber weapons. And it doesn't matter how much the Silicon Valley lobby tries to push the White House to never regulate anything, when you start getting influential people in our national security community saying, wait a second, you know, we don't let private companies sell nuclear weapons to anyone who wants. Why should we let them sell offensive cyber weapons to anyone they want to have them? And
1: well, let me ask you a question. Let me ask you a question about the weapons. I mean, let's be honest. You know, if you look in Ukraine today, or you look in Israel, Gaza today, you see an experiment going on with something called lethal autonomous weapon systems. We pretend they're not out there, but these are decision-making within systems on targeting that's moving so quickly. And in the Ukraine case, it's been one of the ways in which Ukraine has been, I think, staggeringly effective in knocking back some of what Russia, by basically being able to take targeting information, process it, move it quickly. There's no human being in that loop. We've also seen it and heard it in various targeting platforms and drones in Israel, Gaza. So I guess my question to you is, are we seeing the talk about, oh, humans are in the loop and need to make decisions, but we're beginning to see the walk of lethal autonomous weapon systems? And it's just, I'm interested from your perspective, how easy is it going to be to trip into a world, in the military world, where the world you fear about autonomous decision-making, it may already be with us?
0: In all of those areas, civilian and military, we're seeing this race to replace happening, the race to replace human relationships with AI girlfriends and other machine relationships, the race to replace human workers with machines, and as you mentioned, also replace human decision-making over military strikes by machine decision-making. And we're told by the Silicon Valley lobby that this is so great, and it reduces civilian casualties and so on, but I think the data has shown kind of the opposite. There was a lot of AI used in Gaza by Israel, and it's been incredibly bloody. They talk about precision strikes, and yet more than half of the buildings have blown up. What's the precision there, right? And look at the U.S. use of AI in the Iran war. You could argue that the single biggest failure of the U.S. campaign that permanently ruined the whole hope of regime change in Iran was, on day one, blowing up a girls' school, killing well over 100 people, mostly little schoolgirls, right? Is there anything else that did more to get Iranians to rally around their otherwise kind of unpopular government than our use of AI? And we've heard how, from Washington Post reporting, it was probably Anthropic's AI system that selected that target or recommended it. And then you had probably some humans who were forced to click yes, yes, yes, no on like 1,000 targets in a short time who succumbed to automation bias. So I think, don't believe the marketing pitch you're told about how this is all supposed to be so militarily great.
1: Is AI making us smarter and extending our capacity, or is it actually making us dumber?
0: It could do either. I obviously use a lot of AI. Actually, I spent the weekend using AI to come back and make another attack on this physics problem I've been obsessed about for 20 years now. And I made huge progress thanks to AI. Just a personal note, you know, AI can make things so much better for us humans and so much worse. Let me compare this with driving. You know, having a car, you can do great. You can do so many cool things, but you probably want to have brakes in your car, even if you like to drive fast, just in case you for some reason want to slow down all of a sudden, right? So clearly it's in the interest of humanity also to have some brakes on this race to replace we have going on now with AI, just in case we get to a situation where the leadership of the US and China at one point start freaking out that they might be on the cusp of losing control. And yet we have no brakes whatsoever right now. Instead, we have now, finally, we're seeing some somewhat haphazard things. The US government calls up Anthropic in the middle of the night and says, oh, take down that thing you released yesterday. You know, it's going to be much better even for the companies to have some predictability here where they know what the rules are and they can plan around that. And there should clearly be emergency response systems so that if something starts to go really wrong and the US government wants to turn off a data center because it's been taken over by crazy hacking tools or whatever, they can. So there are some very easy steps we can take immediately to put humans more in charge of machines again. And I believe this is actually going to happen.
1: Well, we'll have to leave it there. Fascinating discussion. MIT Professor Max Tegmark, founder of the Future of Life Institute, thank you so much for sharing your views with us today.
0: Thank you so much.
1: So what's the bottom line? AI is here, whether you use it or not, and whether you like it or not. It's like a silent tsunami that's enveloping everything, modifying behaviors, interactions, creating opportunities, but shutting down others. It's just like all the massive new infrastructure investments throughout modern history, from railroads to highways to cables to wireless telecommunications. The real question isn't whether AI is good or not, but how to surf the first huge wave of the flood. Bigger issues like keeping AI from undermining societies might come later. Yes, humans have hatched new technological powers that can end humanity, including nuclear weapons. Yes, it's scary that AI systems could basically decide that people are the problem. Still, humans by nature are always optimistic and enthusiastic for the future. Many of us use AI models and platforms every day, but I have no illusions about the dangers that lurk in AI land, and neither should you. And that's the bottom line.
2: I have the right to boycott anyone I want to. And the state has no business getting involved in that.
3: God's chosen to bless us because we protect Israel. I'm going to continue to do on a state level all that I can to support that.
4: A three-part series explores the implications of U.S. anti-boycott laws for freedom of speech and First Amendment rights.
5: I regret not knowing more about the issue when I voted.
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4: Part two, In Court, on Al Jazeera.
7: Hear the radiation level increasing.
8: We're on our way now into Pripyat town, where the workers of Chernobyl used to live.
9: Some of these interceptor drones being used by Ukraine's Air Force have been sent to the Middle East to defend against Iranian Shahed-style drones, but they've yet to be tested in the Gulf. It's becoming an all-too-common sight, the second Russian mass attack in the past 10 days, with Kyiv once again hit the hardest.
10: In the hinterland of Kazakhstan, a medical train is on a crucial mission. 101 East joins the doctors on board as they bring life-saving healthcare to tens of thousands of patients. Kazakhstan's train hospital on Al Jazeera.
11: A job straight out of school, it may sound like a dream to many young people in Europe, but not for 24-year-old Nick, who has been working ever since he left the classroom. Being diagnosed with ADHD, he says school was not his thing.
12: I cannot sit still. I have to be active, and my teacher arranged for me to find a job. I owe him a lot.
11: At around 4%, the Netherlands has by far Europe's lowest NEET rate, meaning young people with no education, no employment, and no training. The Dutch success story is not without its challenges, though. With the labor market recently cooling off, youth unemployment rates are slowly creeping up.

0: Hello, I'm Mohammed Jamjoum. This is Al Jazeera live from Doha. Coming up, the UAE says it's suspending all financial and commercial dealings with Tehran after detecting two Iranian ballistic missiles. Iran denies the accusations. A last-minute breakthrough in trade talks with Canada. President Trump pauses 50% tariffs for 3 days. At least 7 people have been killed in an Israeli attack west of Gaza City. A child is among the dead. And
1: we'll be in China's high-tech heartland of Hangzhou, where school's out means summer camps are in for kids fearful of missing out on the AI revolution.
0: The United Arab Emirates has announced it's imposing an indefinite trade embargo on Iran. The country has historically served as a critical financial and export gateway for Iranian commerce. The Emirati Foreign Ministry says in a statement that Tehran is undermining regional and international peace and security. The Foreign Ministry's announcement follows an earlier statement by the UAE's Defense Ministry that it had detected 2 ballistic missiles launched from Iran towards the country. Iran's Foreign Ministry has rejected the UAE's accusations, calling them baseless. The spokesperson says the incident is a false flag operation. U.S. President Donald Trump posted a message on his social media platform saying the Strait of Hormuz is open and operating. He says the U.S. naval blockade of Iran remains in place. Retired General Mark Kimmett is a former U.S. Assistant Secretary of State for Political Military Affairs. He says Abu Dhabi's decision will likely have a significant impact on Iran's already struggling economy.
2: I don't think that you can overstate or understate the importance of the trade, both financial and goods trade, between Dubai and Iran. Right now, Dubai, UAE, is the largest seller of import goods to Iran, exceeding that of China, exceeding that of Turkey. So one-third of the imports by Iran in any year come from the UAE. Second, Dubai as a financial capital has always been a manner by which Iran can avoid sanctions because of because some of the activities going on in Dubai in terms of being a ready flow of dollars. So in many ways, the embargo being put on by the UAE is even more significant than the embargo being put on by the United States. This could actually be seen by the Iranians as so significant that they might go to war with the UAE because of it. This offense is not a lot different than the United States surrounding Japan after World War II and enforcing a full embargo. So I think the other countries in the region who are not as significant a trade partner as UAE is probably will take a wait-and-see attitude.
0: President Donald Trump has paused 50% tariffs on Canada for 3 days. That's after last-minute breakthrough talk in trade talks. In a post on his social media platform, he says he's pausing the tariffs on Canada that were scheduled to come into effect. He's given 3 days for a deal to be finalized. Matthew Torres has more from Washington.
3: According to Canadian Prime Minister Mark Carney, both countries are inching closer to a trade deal. In a new statement he released, Carney said that substantial progress has been made, although there is important work still to be done. The U.S. representative for trade involved in these negotiations has also said that Canada's deal will include comprehensive market access for all American goods, digital alignment, and economic security commitments. President Donald Trump has paused his 50% tariffs on Canadian goods for 3 days, giving both countries time to finalize any details of this plan. We have yet to find out what kind of concessions both countries are agreeing to. On Truth Social, Trump also added and referenced the Keystone XL pipeline, saying that it could be revived. That was a major oil project from Canada to the U.S., which effectively was abandoned in 2021 after years of opposition. Now, if the tariffs even took effect after the midnight deadline, Canadian energy products would have been excluded. At the end of the day, this is not a final deal. This is just a sign that talks are still continuing. There could still be a chance that they may have to restart the negotiation process after already weeks of intense negotiations from both trade representatives of each country. Carney earlier this week even described the discussions as delicate. In his statement, he didn't reference that kind of language, but instead said that there have been outstanding trade issues that needed to be addressed in order to deliver greater certainty to Canadians. Matthew Torres, Al Jazeera, Washington.
0: Opening arguments have begun in a landmark federal trial in the United States that could change the way social media companies are held accountable for their impact on children. 29 U.S. states accuse Meta of deceptively designing its platforms to keep young users hooked. The company denies the allegations. Al Jazeera's Eva McKend reports from Washington on what's at stake.
4: For millions of young people, it starts with a notification, a scroll, a video, then another. But in a federal courtroom in California, four states argue that what looks like an ordinary social media experience is something far more serious. Products deliberately designed to keep children hooked. Another 25 states will go to trial later. Families who've been affected spoke before the proceedings began.
5: My son's name is Riley Bassford, and he is forever 15. He was almost 16 when he took his own life after a five-hour encounter with an adult criminal posing as a beautiful young woman. He was from the Ivory Coast. They call it spontaneous suicide. I call it what it was, the predictable outcome of a system that protects corporations instead of children.
4: States accuse Meta of using features like infinite scrolling, the like button, and notifications to addict young users. Similar to the legal arguments made against Big Tobacco in the 1990s. They also accused the company of misleading parents and the public about the risks and violating federal child privacy laws. But Meta points to dozens of safety tools it has developed over the years to protect young people, like automatically restricting who can message or view content from minors and expanding parental supervision tools. In a statement, the company says, "We've consulted with parents, policymakers, and safety experts throughout this process to ensure their expertise informs the changes we make." The stakes for Meta are enormous. The states are seeking roughly $200 billion in damages and changes to the way Meta operates. That's nearly 14% of the entire stock value of the company. And if they lose, it could mean restrictions on features designed to keep users engaged. In March, Meta and YouTube were found liable in a personal injury case in California and ordered to pay $6 million. Just this month, a New Mexico judge ordered Meta to pay damages of nearly $1 billion for violating consumer protection laws. But this case is much bigger, potentially setting a precedent for how far social media companies can go to keep young people online and how accountable they can be held for the consequences. Eva McKend, Al Jazeera, Washington.
0: An Israeli strike on the port area west of Gaza City has killed at least seven people, including a child. The strike hit a cafe by the sea. Casualties had been transported to El Shifa Hospital. Gaza's Ministry of Health says Israeli strikes have killed more than 1,200 people in Gaza since a ceasefire was agreed in October last year. Hani Mahmoud has more from Gaza City.
6: 24 hours from the announcement of the creation of the two working groups to advance ceasefire talks here in Gaza, Jared Kushner is in the region working to push the ceasefire talks forward, talking to Hamas leader and talking to the Israeli prime minister. But things on the ground here are met with more of the airstrikes, an explosion that hit the seaport area, killing seven Palestinians, including a child, and leaving 14 individuals with various injuries, all transported transported to a Shifa hospital. Those with sustaining severe injuries are having hard time, and doctors particularly are finding it very difficult to intervene and treat them properly given the insufficient medical supplies and equipment inside the hospital. But of course, this has deepened the sense of skepticism, the sense of suspicion that nothing is going to work here. All these promises, all these statements and announcements on the ground are not reflecting the reality people are facing here on the ground. People are living day by day with these life-threatening situations, unpredictable airstrikes that are not going, or they don't look like they're going to end at any point in the future or any time soon, as people here continue to face death by the drone strikes. 7 Palestinians, including a child, were killed in this attack. The explosion was massive and sent shockwaves in the surrounding area, pushing people into nearby areas scrambling for shelter. This particular area, the seaport area, is quite busy, overcrowded with displaced Palestinians inside their tents. And this time of the year, it's very hot, temperature is so high inside tents, so people tend to leave their tents at this time of the day in the evening just to cool off by the seaside. And that's when the attack happened. And that's creating a sense of fear, a sense of panic that is echoed across the Gaza Strip. Hani Mahmoud, Al Jazeera, from Gaza City, Palestine.
0: Israeli settlers are continuing a campaign of intimidation and violence against Palestinian families in the occupied West Bank. In Khusra, 3 families have been trapped inside their homes for more than a week with severely restricted access to food, water, and electricity. Settlers have also surrounded homes in Beit Imrin and Burin, pressuring Palestinians to leave their land. Nida Ibrahim reports from Burin in the occupied West Bank.
7: He's illegal here. He needs to be arrested.
8: Luairidi stands his ground on his first morning back home. When he tries to check on the trees he planted, Israeli settlers confront and intimidate him.
7: Don't touch me.
8: Israeli soldiers stand by, barely interfering.
7: That's my property. That belongs to me.
9: But
7: that's all the fence I did, that gate, they damaged it. That's my entrance right here. That's my property. Yes, I'm not going any beyond my property.
9: Okay, just be inside. They go, you be inside.
7: I'm not
9: don't
7: here.
9: Don't talk each other, okay?
7: I'm not.
9: I solved this problem.
7: Yeah, he's the one came to me. I didn't go to him. Yeah.
10: It's the second week of the siege in Qusra, and Palestinians say if the Israeli army wanted to, it could force the settlers to leave. The failure to hold settlers accountable seems to have encouraged a similar siege at this house you can see behind me.
8: Settlers surrounded the Sofan family's home late on Tuesday. They cut the electricity and set up a tent nearby. Early on Wednesday, the Israeli army blocked the road leading to the home. The Sofans are trapped, unable to leave.
11: Kinda?
8: And in Qusra, 2 children, Kinda and Hur, a 2.5-year-old and a 4-year-old, are terrified. Surrounded by danger in a place where they should feel safe, inside their own home. Nida Ibrahim, Al Jazeera, Burin, occupied West Bank, Palestine.
0: The Trump administration has announced new sanctions on 2 senior international criminal court officials. The measures target ICC President Tomoko Akane and senior trial lawyer Abdoulaye Sey. The sanctions freeze any assets the 2 officials may have in U.S. jurisdiction and bar U.S. citizens from doing business with them. Manuel Rapallo has more from Washington.
12: The International Criminal Court was established to prosecute some of the world's gravest crimes, but the Trump administration says the court has gone too far. Washington is imposing sanctions on ICC President Tomoko Akane of Japan and senior trial lawyer Abdoulaye Sey of Senegal. The measures can freeze assets under U.S. jurisdiction and restrict financial dealings with those targeted. In a press statement, Secretary of State Marco Rubio said, quote, "The ICC has repeatedly attempted to assert authority over nationals of the United States and other countries that have not consented to its jurisdiction or ratified the Rome Statute. This sets a dangerous precedent for all nations." The administration accuses the ICC of asserting authority over nationals of countries that never joined it. This includes an arrest warrant for Israeli Prime Minister Benjamin Netanyahu over alleged war crimes and crimes against humanity connected to the war on Gaza. In a statement on X, the Israeli Prime Minister welcomed the latest sanctions, calling the ICC a kangaroo court that abuses its power under the guise of international law. He also commended Secretary Rubio's campaign against what he called the court's illegitimate overreach. While the U.S. has long rejected ICC jurisdiction, this latest designation appears to be part of a broader effort by the Trump administration to weaken the ICC itself as an institution.
13: The International Criminal Court is an illegitimate international organization that, frankly, illegitimate. They've made themselves illegitimate because they claim that even if you're not a member of that court, they can come after you.
12: In a statement to Al Jazeera, the ICC condemned the latest U.S. sanctions designations, saying, quote, "When judicial actors are threatened for applying the law, it is the international legal order itself that is placed at risk. As previously stated, the court remains undeterred and stands firmly behind its personnel and behind victims of unimaginable atrocities."
3: Washington's campaign against the International Criminal Court is also widening. On Tuesday, a U.S. official signaled to Al Jazeera the possibility of other countries reconsidering their membership to the ICC.
12: The administration says the sanctions are about protecting American sovereignty. The court argues the pressure threatens the independence of international justice. Manuel Rapallo, Al Jazeera, Washington.
0: Still ahead on Al Jazeera, South Korea and the U.S. cut their joint military drills as President Donald Trump renews efforts to engage with North Korean leader Kim Jong-un. And snow blankets Bolivia's Andean highlands with freezing conditions paralyzing life.
14: Frank Assessments.
15: We've heard the President of the United States say that the U.S. has wiped out the entire Iranian Navy, and yet they attack ships seemingly at will.
14: Critical debate.
16: Would you reserve the same condemnation for a state that is found of committing genocide?
17: I don't believe it's committed genocide.
16: So they're all wrong, sir? Certainly, including physicians for human rights in Israel? They're all wrong?
14: Informed opinions.
18: There is the sense that the international community has turned its back on Gaza, that Gaza is being deliberately disappeared.
14: Inside story on Al Jazeera.
19: This war is escalating and has become a story in which propaganda can matter as much as military might does. Censorship is taking place across the board. Our focus, as always here at The Listening Post, is on the journalism.
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0: You're watching Al Jazeera. Here's a reminder of our top stories this hour. The United Arab Emirates has announced it's imposing an indefinite trade embargo on Tehran. That's after the defense ministry said they detected two ballistic missiles launched from Iran. Iran has denied the accusation. President Donald Trump has paused 50% tariffs on Canada for 3 days. That's after a last-minute breakthrough in trade talks. Canadian Prime Minister Mark Carney and Trump had spoken twice by phone in the past 2 days about the ongoing negotiations. An Israeli strike on the port area west of Gaza City has killed at least 7 people, including a child. The strike hit a cafe by the sea. Casualties have been transported to Al-Shifa Hospital. The U.S. Special Envoy Tom Barrack says Washington is working on a plan to prevent clashes between Israel, Turkey, and Syria after Israel attacked a Syrian airbase near the Turkish border. The runway at Abu al-Duhur Airport, located in the eastern Idlib countryside, was damaged. Several fighter jets were heard in the area ahead of the strikes. No injuries have been reported. The U.S. has had earlier condemned the Israeli airstrikes. Syria's Ministry of Foreign Affairs has also condemned the attack. A court in Damascus has sentenced a cousin of Syria's former president to death. Wasim al-Assad was convicted of murdering and torturing civilians during the war. He led militias that committed massacres in eastern Ghouta and the coastal provinces. His sentencing is a landmark moment for victims of the Assad regime's crimes. Obeida Hito reports from Damascus.
1: A moment millions of Syrians thought they would never see. Wasim al-Assad, a cousin of the former president, listening as a judge reads out a list of crimes he's found guilty of committing, among them premeditated murder, torture, and inciting violence.
2: And for these crimes, we sentence him to death.
1: He was convicted of commanding militias that carried out acts the judge described as war crimes. Outside the courthouse in Damascus, survivors welcomed the sentence.

0: Al-Adala tahakkakat.
1: Since justice was achieved with Wasim al-Assad, we are hoping that the same thing will happen with Bashar al-Assad and everyone that contributed to killing, displacing and torturing people like myself, my brother, and every other Syrian detainee.
2: The court ordered Assad's assets to be seized and compensation paid to his victims.
3: While the death sentence is a landmark moment in the transitional justice process, courtroom verdicts only tell part of the story. To better understand the trauma many Syrian families are carrying, we went to Mleha in eastern Ghouta, where the pain caused by Wasim al-Assad's militias is still raw.
2: Hisham Arabi says he saw firsthand the atrocities carried out by Assad's men in 2013. They entered the neighborhood after a bombardment campaign that killed dozens of civilians.
4: They came here and detained people, looted the homes, and then started taking apart what was left of the houses piece by piece and stole the metal rods.
2: But he says his deepest pain comes from what they took when they left, his two brothers, who remain missing to this day.
4: My brothers were detained for giving out bread to poor people. They told us if we paid money, they would release them. So we gave them some, but they sent us my brother's ID cards instead and told us they didn't know where they were.
2: The UN says at least 130,000 people were forcibly disappeared during the war. Nearly every family has a missing relative or knows someone who disappeared. And Arabi, like thousands of other victims of Assad regime crimes, looking for justice, is hopeful that this case is just the beginning. Obaida Hito, Al Jazeera, Damascus, Syria.
5: South Korea says it has agreed to shorten its military exercises with the U.S. at the request of Washington. In a statement, Seoul says the drills that started on Monday would end 6 days earlier than planned. The two sides also agreed to downsize some joint field training exercises. U.S. President Donald Trump had ordered cuts to the drills just before they began. From Seoul, here's Jack Barton.
6: The combined chiefs of staff of all three main branches of the military issued that statement this morning, saying that the drills would be cut in half. The current all-chief freedom drills, which involve U.S. forces along with some troops from the U.N. command, which oversees the demilitarized zone, and what had been expected to be about 18,000 South Korean troops. So they're saying that those real-world exercises will be cut down, but so too a lot of the tabletop or the simulated exercises that simulate a North Korean attack. And we know now too the location of those simulations will be moved from a military bunker just south of the city down to Camp Humphreys, about 65 kilometers southwest of Seoul. It's the largest U.S. military base outside of the U.S. mainland. Initially, it was thought they would just the future exercises would be scaled back, as Trump said it was too late to cancel these exercises, and it would only be future ones affected by his friendship with Kim Jong-un, as he said, and also his concern that these were costing too much money. But it does seem it'll have a major impact on these exercises, which will have a major impact on the combined operation of the forces here, because South Korea relies on conscripts. They have an 18-month cycle, and U.S. troops normally come in for about 2 years. So they depend on these annual drills to ensure there is interoperability between the two forces.
5: At least 30 miners have died after a gold mine collapsed in Central African Republic. It happened in the town of Aba in the west of the country. Rescue workers are still searching for trapped miners. Artisanal mining accidents are frequent in the Central African country. Chile's president has declared a state of emergency in the country's second largest region after heavy winter rain triggered flash floods and landslides. At least one person has died and thousands have been evacuated in the Antofagasta region. Officials say at least three people are missing. Troops have been deployed to support communities affected by the floods. The El Nino weather phenomenon is blamed for unleashing severe rain in parts of Chile that are usually dry and arid. In neighboring Bolivia, travel has been temporarily suspended in some parts following heavy snowfall. Several of the country's highland regions have been impacted. Michael Apple has more.
4: Bolivia's second largest city is hunkering down. Informal traders and small businesses on the streets of El Alto are battling the elements. Despite the impact on their livelihoods, some entrepreneurs are choosing to stay positive.
7: It's beautiful how it's snowing. It looks beautiful. It's also because of climate change that it's snowing like this. It hurts our sales for the day, but it's beautiful.
4: El Alto sits high on the Altiplano Plateau, more than 4,000 meters above sea level, flanked by the Andes mountain range, making

0: storms have prompted the government to act. Travel on major highways and mountain passes has been suspended.
1: We've been here since dawn. We're stuck. We just made it up and we need someone to help us with machinery. If the government office remembers us, it would be nice, but it seems we're not going to see that help.
0: In Bolivia's southern city of Potosí, the deep snow is endangering livestock, burying grazing fields.
2: We're coming in convoy to rescue our llamas. We don't know where they are, not even the babies. We don't have any feed. Nothing grows here in these places. The municipality or government isn't supporting us.
0: Potosí's authorities have declared an emergency after more than 165,000 llamas and sheep face starvation. Bolivians are bracing for yet more heavy snowfall expected in the coming days. Mike Leppel, Al Jazeera.
3: The development of artificial intelligence has driven a rapid growth in summer courses for children in China. The government is expanding national education in AI technologies. Rob McBride followed one group of young students to China's high-tech heartland of Hangzhou.
4: Among the crowds boarding trains out of Beijing for summer break, this group of children is off for an experience of mind-expanding proportions. They're headed to the eastern city of Hangzhou, home to the so-called Six Little Dragons, the high-tech companies driving China's push to be at the forefront of the AI revolution.
5: This is so cool. Over the past 2 days, we've visited the Six Little Dragons and learned a lot of fascinating stuff about AI.
4: Summer camps for kids often reflect the societal trends or national anxieties of the day. From camps promoting an appreciation of traditional medicine to battling against obesity, or fostering national pride through military discipline. This summer, it's all about AI.
6: The AI era is like the Industrial Revolution. Without an understanding of it, how will students be equipped to face the future?
7: A government goal to make AI an essential part of the school's syllabus by 2030 has increased demand for these courses. But ones like this, at the very heart of China's IT sector, have a particular appeal.
4: The proliferation of some expensive courses making overblown claims about transforming children into tech startup geniuses have been accused of playing on parental anxieties. This course has more down-to-earth ambitions.
6: It's unrealistic to expect children to master the entire subject in such a short period. Our focus is to inspire children, to help them develop a positive relationship between humanity and artificial intelligence.
4: Hopefully to embrace a world yet to be imagined that they will likely need to send their children on the summer camps of the future to understand fully. Rob McBride, Al Jazeera, Hangzhou, China.
3: You can find more on our website, that's aljazeera.com. The news continues here on Al Jazeera after Inside Story, which discusses the U.S. decision to accelerate the production of long-range Tomahawk cruise missiles.
8: In the face of relentless militarism, can international law stop wars from erupting?
9: This is a matter of politics. This is a matter of power.
8: And what is the hope for justice once the bombs have stopped falling?
10: All Hail the Military explores the uneasy relationship between the law and war.
11: The court ultimately serves the powerful and it targets the weak.
12: Right now, there is a crisis in world order and the rule of law.
10: The Judge, Limits of Legality in Genocide on Al Jazeera.
13: Ramping up production of Tomahawks, the US has contracted a major defense manufacturer to significantly increase the output of these long-range cruise missiles. What's behind the move and what could it mean for American involvement in global conflicts? This is Inside Story.

0: Hello, welcome to the program. I'm Anna Burns-Francis. It's a multi-billion dollar deal that some military analysts say confirms suspicions that the United States is running out of critical munitions. The Pentagon has contracted defense company Raytheon to significantly increase its output of Tomahawk missiles. Raytheon supplied the US with weapons for decades, but this time is different. The company is set to deliver the Tomahawks at an unprecedented scale and speed. How important are these missiles to US defense strategy? And could this ignite a global arms race and fuel more conflict? We'll talk to our guest in a moment, but first this report from Imogen Kimber.
1: A landmark investment is how the US Navy describes its $22.9 billion deal with weapons manufacturer Raytheon. A deal for 1,000 Tomahawk missiles a year for 7 years. Estimates say the company currently produces less than 100 a year. Tomahawks are long-range missiles that allow precision strikes from a variety of launch platforms. Earlier this month, the US military also signed a $58.6 billion deal with Lockheed Martin, another contractor, for Patriot and Thud interceptor missiles. They're used to shoot down incoming projectiles and are considered critical in air defense. The Pentagon is calling on industry leaders to ramp up production and deliveries. Senior military officials, politicians and defense analysts have raised concerns about US weapons stockpiles, warning they have been significantly depleted by the months-long offensive against Iran, reinforcing its allies' defenses in the Middle East and supporting Ukraine in the ongoing war with Russia. But President Donald Trump has pushed back. On August 6th, he posted on social media that the US had massive amounts of munitions. Later that day, he clarified there was a virtually unlimited supply of certain types of munitions, but with others, he said,
2: we have others where it's a little bit tighter.
1: And this week, he said the US weapons use has been peanuts. Last year, US defense spending was nearly $900 billion. The White House wants to increase it to $1.5 trillion. However, that's facing resistance from Congress. Imogen Kimber, Al Jazeera, for Inside Story.
0: All right, let's bring in our guest for today's episode. Joining us from Washington, D.C. is David DeRoche, a professor at the Thayer Marshall Institute and former Pentagon Director for Arabian Peninsula Affairs. In Bath in the UK is Patrick Bury. He's a defence and security specialist at the University of Bath and a former NATO analyst. And in Washington, D.C. as well, Dan Grazier. He's a senior fellow and director of the National Security Reform Program at the Stimson Centre. Gentlemen, thank you very much for your time today. David, can I start with you? How would you describe the importance of these missiles to the range of US weaponry that it has at its disposal?
3: Well, their main importance is that they allow the US to hit attacks with precision in areas that do not have suppressed air defense. So in the initial phases of a campaign, before you destroy the enemy's air defense, Tomahawks are pretty much your only way to be assured of hitting a target without putting human pilot at risk. As the campaign goes on and enemy air defenses are degraded, like we've seen in Iran, they become less important. But they're pretty critical. They're basically our number one conventional warhead denied space munition.
0: So, Dan, can I come to you then? Because it sounds like they are, you know, David's just said they're a critical part. They've been around since the 1970s, and I was somewhat surprised that nothing has replaced them, really, in terms of, if you were to use military speak, effectiveness.
4: Yes, well, the Tomahawks are they're a very versatile weapon. And for the price point, they're kind of hard to replace. Now, engineers are developing like hypersonic missiles, which might eventually replace the capability of the Tomahawks. But so far, nothing has yet been devised to top their performance.
0: Patrick, we have seen European countries show interest in Tomahawks, but from what I can see, there's never been great numbers of them sold. Why is that?
5: No, some of it's to do with the firing platform. Some of it's to do with the cost. And some of it, I'd say the biggest thing really is to do with the reliance of the US military, you know, to provide that what has been for a long time, you could call an exquisite capability. And

0: David just said, you know, that sort of first punch ability to get in under air defenses, to hug the ground, and then precision, often, you know, targeting air defenses in the first salvos to create the space for the air forces to follow on. it's just something that, you know, the US has basically had a monopoly on, the capacity and capability.
1: Yeah, and you don't necessarily want to give it away immediately. As we said, the Tomahawk missile was developed in the 1970s. The US military first used them against Iraq in 1991. It is still a major weapon in the US arsenal because it's a cruise missile that uses a sophisticated navigation system to carry out precision strikes. It flies at a low altitude, which means it can be difficult to detect. And it operates at a long range, roughly 1,600 kilometres from its target. It can be launched from a boat or a submarine. David, can I come back to you? If it's such an important part of the military machine, why is an order from the Department of Defence to Raytheon of this magnitude coming now? Is it not that we have all suspected for a long time that stocks are woefully low and the US military has suddenly realised it has a big problem?
2: Well, the problem started really in the Clinton administration. Originally, this was designed as a nuclear delivery, and it was converted for conventional capabilities because of its penetration ability. There's actually, in the last Sean Connery James Bond movie, there's a pretty good rendering of how its navigation works, if you want to see how it goes. But basically, it can't be jammed. It maps the terrain. So it was used in the Clinton administration against attacks against Al-Qaeda facilities and the Shifa Flex pharmaceutical plant in Sudan. In the Bush administration, it was used. And of course, they used a lot of them against the Houthis in the last few years. But basically, we have neglected our arsenal for a number of years, our defense industrial base. We've shifted from having engineers in charge of defense companies to finance people focused on quarterly earnings. And really, not until the invasion of Ukraine did the West as a whole realize that you can't just put in an order and have these delivered the next day like Amazon. There are years of lead time, and we need to actually build our defense industrial base, not just for missiles, but also the platforms to deliver it. And so this is a welcome set here. We're going from producing 60 to 90 missiles a year to potentially 1,000 missiles a year. But we have another problem, which is our ability to deliver them. The platforms are declining. We're going to lose roughly 2,000 launch spots for naval Tomahawk in the next few years as the Ohio-class submarine and the Ticonderoga frigates go offline. So it's a bigger problem than just the missiles, but this is a welcome step forward.
1: It sounds like an expensive problem too. Dan, David's point there about the money men having more of a say here. Do you think $22.9 billion is a good deal for these missiles?
3: Well, David is absolutely correct about the money men in charge of these companies. That's a big problem. They want to run defense companies as they would a regular civilian company that runs as efficiently as possible. Well, unfortunately, warfare is inherently wasteful, and all aspects of it, including production, because a munition plant. Dedicated munition plants does not turn out anything useful for society other than weapons. And these things need to be, you know, kind of kept in cold storage, as it were, for a long time. And that is an inherently wasteful process. But that being said, this contract seems a bit excessive to me. I went back and looked, and I found a contract that the Navy awarded to Raytheon in 2004 to build 2,200 Tomahawk missiles. And that contract in 2004 was for approximately $1.9 billion, which, you know, we run through an inflation calculator, that's about $2.8 billion today. And so when we're talking about nearly $23 million for a 7-year contract to build 1,000 missiles a year, that seems very excessive to me. It's clear this is clear proof that these kind of contracts should be made long before these kind of conflicts. Because the companies know that they have the government kind of over a barrel, as it were, for these kind of contracts in wartime, when we have to scramble now to replenish stocks.
1: David, I saw you lift your finger there. You want to make a point? about this?
2: Yeah. It's just, you know, you can't go out and hire somebody off the street to work in one of these factories. These are skilled positions, and they have to have security clearances. It takes years to hire them. So the number to look at is not the number of missiles being ordered. It's the capacity. Once you build the capacity to build 1,000 missiles a year, what we're coming around to the realization is we may need to have more employees than a strict cost-benefit analysis would link. You know, we may have to build stuff that we don't need in peacetime so that we have the capacity to build it in wartime.
1: Are you saying the company has charged on the basis that they feel they may need to account for not needing to produce that much? Because it would suggest that if you have to scale up, you see a need for it to keep going.
2: If you want to have it when you need it, you're going to have to, this is a cruel realization. The head of NATO's military committee said this at a conference. If you want it when you need it, you're going to have to build it for 30 years when you don't need it. That's incredibly expensive, but it's one of those unfortunate, cruel truths of life, like male pattern baldness.
1: You'd rather be looking at it than looking for it, right? Patrick, can I ask you, what does it look like then from an outsider's perspective that there has been so much discussion about the fact the US has let its stocks get so low, it is now in this position of scrambling to catch back up?
0: Yeah, I think two things. I mean, like to what Dan and David talk about, this is part, symptomatic of essentially the cut down of the peace dividend at the end of the Cold War, and then followed by the kind of expeditionary warfare of the war on terror, the last 25 years or so, where the consultancies, the big consultancies came in, tried to aim for efficiencies, as Dan said, and sacrificed effectiveness. You got it, you know, when you need it, are you looking for it? It's about this idea of resilience. And I think all the militaries, to answer your question, you know, are going through that transition, particularly the UK. And the idea that essentially, you know, we've moved from just in time, which has been the watchword for 25 years in terms of military production and logistics and being more tech savvy about things and keeping orders and stockpiles at a minimum, to essentially just in case, which is now where we're back into this state on state conflict paradigm, it seems to be, where, you know, nations are burning through stockpiles at attritional rates of, you know, high intensity warfare, something that, you know, we didn't see in the war on terror era. We're in a paradigm shift. And I think countries are waking up to that. But, you know, for example, in the UK, you have to, if you want to develop the new AUKUS submarines, of which a lot of is being built in the United Kingdom, the skills base and the technical expertise has to come basically starting educating 15 and 16 year olds for the amount of people that are needed for that. And then, you know, what happens when the subs are built? This is the thing. You need another order. Otherwise, they just diffuse into their skill fade and into the private sector. So, and you don't get them back. So it's a step change.
1: Can we talk about orders? Because at the NATO summit, Germany announced it was buying those Tomahawks. But only a couple of months before that, there was some reporting from American media that the US might back out of an existing plan to sell Tomahawks to Germany, that it did not have the supplies that it thought it might be able to offer. And I'm wondering if, when we hear of deals like this, this $22.9 billion deal, do you think that that would make European allies worried that there will not be enough munitions in time for when they need it to buy from the US?
0: Yeah, no, I think I haven't seen the specifics of the German case, but certainly if you look at what's being widely reported on the United States' stockpiles, they're down to about a third. And as David mentioned, you know, the lead time, even you place the order, you got to get more production lines going. So the lead time of the delivery of that is going to take substantial amount of time. And this is tying into the global shortage of precision munitions, be it the Tomahawk, which, you know, I don't know, depending on the variant, may or may not be useful to the Germans. Certainly they're thinking it is in terms of their navy. It doesn't have one of the biggest navies, to be honest with you. The other one is, of course, the interceptors we're seeing with relevance to Ukraine and the Patriot Pak 3 interceptors in particular. Again, a really useful piece of kit. But between Iran and Ukraine, the current production is not matching demand by a long way. Mm. And again, there's things in train that will hopefully increase that. But it's really interesting. I think the bigger point here strategically is about, can America quickly replace these stockpiles and show that it can maintain its military might, which it's dominated the world for the last 80 years with, Or are we starting to see the running down of US military power? And of course, then maybe China filling that space.
1: Dan, when we talk about that show of military might, we've also

0: seen the European Union discussing plans to move away from heavy reliance on US-made weaponry. The Commissioner for Defence has a plan, he says, to try and bring together an industrial base across Europe. Will that impact American companies or the American administration and its defence as to how it approaches this?
1: Well, it's kind of hard to imagine a move like that not impacting the United States defense industry, because for a very long time now, basically since the end of World War II, the United States has really taken the lead on producing military hardware. And with, especially after the defense industry, U.S. defense industry consolidated after the Cold War, we've now seen a lot less competition, and we've seen a lot of consequences, like negative consequences that have come from that. Let's go with the F-35 program. That was an international program from the very beginning, with lots of European partners that were investing in the development of this program. Lockheed Martin won the contract to develop that nearly 25 years ago. In just 2 months now, the F-35 program will be 25 years old. Well, it's still a not very functional program. It has the fleet at a 25% mission capable rate. And if I was a European defense policy leader, I would be pretty upset about that. I'd be pretty disappointed in the performance of the United States. And so I think for other countries to start developing their own internal capacities to develop military hardware, I think that's just a natural consequence of the United States getting a little too comfortable, I would say, in the present arrangement. And we're just not delivering. So it doesn't surprise me one bit to see other countries starting to look inward to develop their own internal capacities.
0: David, there's a phrase, when supply is limited, deterrence is impaired. Is that a phrase that you would agree with, that perhaps some European allies are a bit worried that might be true?
2: Well, yeah. That's always an issue. But, when it comes to defense, the European allies generally talk a big game but don't back it up. And I think that any capacity, any alliance capacity is good. It doesn't matter whether it comes from the United States or from Europe. But generally what you find is that when it comes to actually building stuff, they're either exquisite things like the Storm Shadow missile, which the UK Storm Shadow, which is a world leader in it, or they're things that involve industrial age unionized labor, shipbuilding and aircraft. And even then, there's a mixed record. The A400, the European transport aircraft, is years behind schedule and it's far behind capability. It doesn't really matter, I think, to people in Washington whether Europe can defend itself with American munitions or with European munitions. But experience shows that they generally don't follow through on European munitions. And with American munitions, what we're finding is that, yeah, there is a global... Japan is buying Tomahawks as well. So there's a global issue here. That's why the capacity is what's key, not the order. Patrick spoke of the 16-year-old welder you have to train. You have to keep him employed or he finds another job. And, the worst case is where you train a welder and then the line goes cold and he decides to start selling real estate and realizes that he doesn't want to go back on the line. So that is really the issue here. And that may make the case for consolidation. But honestly, I don't think the Europeans will get their act together in a way, particularly with these sorts of capabilities like Tomahawk, that will threaten the U.S. market dominance in there.
0: You sound like you're wishing them good luck. Patrick, can I ask you a question then? But when we look about where Europe might go here, Russia, presumably China too, will be watching and reading the same news that we all are, maybe Iran. What will be the opportunity here for those countries?
3: Well, Iran and Russia have worked together, in terms of sharing know-how, drone strikes and drone technology with some effect, which has, affected some of these exquisite platforms. We know from reporting now that, two of the radar, at least for the US THAAD systems, were damaged, at least that, and maybe destroyed. And that whole system cost $1 billion, and those THAADs are the high-end ballistic missile interceptors. So they've demonstrated that with some know-how from the Russians and the Shahed drone as well, and fusing those together in terms of the latest developments, that for a very low cost have had a major impact. So you'd expect those kind of evolutions in the

0: character of warfare to continue. And again, and then obviously the countermeasure for that, I would have thought the US has learned some serious lessons about how they protect air bases and air defense systems from the recent conflict in Iran. The other thing I think, which is interesting, I mean, China has an untested military. It's growing, but it's not really at the US case. But, you know, there's been a lot of talk with China about, you know, potential reunification, et cetera. Different dates have been said by, you know, intelligence services that are Western allied, you know, about when the greatest point of risk is to Taiwan, for example. Certainly, if you're reading these stockpile issues and you know that the South Koreans had to give a THAAD system over that they own back to the US as a result of the Iran war, or you know, place it back there. The issue becomes, is there a window of opportunity for China if you're looking at the, where the orders are and what the capacity is? I personally probably would say it's a something in their considerations, but the most likely outcome is probably non-military. But it certainly starts to tip the reasoning a little bit, doesn't it?
1: Dan, can I get your opinion on this? Because I think what Patrick was referring to was that 2027 deadline that some in the US military have discussed, whether China actually does make a move on Taiwan at that point or just says that it is ready and able to. How much of an American calculation comes into China's militarization, particularly when you see China saying it's worried about Japan buying those Tomahawks that David referred to? It thinks that it is going to be the country that comes under attack, or at least it presents it that way.
2: Well, that has certainly been the dominant narrative, particularly here in Washington over the last, let's say, 10 years or so, really since the end of the major part of the global war on terror. China has been considered the pacing threat for all defense policy issues here in Washington for a long time. Now, I agree with Patrick. I think the most likely outcome, like I take the Chinese leaders at their word that they want to regain full political control of Taiwan, but I think that they're going to use non-military means to do that because an amphibious landing, the kind of landing against Taiwan that a lot of defense plans here in the United States have hinged on. It's just very unlikely. I wrote a whole big report about that with a couple of colleagues last year, explaining just why that's such a such a big problem. But if I was a Chinese military planner, I would of course be looking at these kind of these kind of issues with regards to munitions, because that would factor in the calculus to for a decision to go. But I think that what we're seeing right now with the world distracted, going back a couple of years with when Russia invaded Ukraine, there's a lot of speculation that China might take the opportunity. Even like after September 11th, the United States became fully engaged in the Middle East. In those wars, the Chinese still didn't make a move. So I think this is all proof that a lot of that rhetoric regarding China against Taiwan has been overblown. And I hope that defense planners here in the United States take a clue for that, and we make more prudent decisions and we use a different planning factor so that we're not caught unawares in as we are today in Iran. Because the kind of war that we're seeing today in Iran is much more likely, I believe, than a superpower war over Taiwan.
1: David, can I turn the conversation back with the last few minutes that we have to the economics of this and the value to, I guess, the American taxpayer? And I know Dan referred to some numbers earlier. And, of course, there will be an argument that there is a need for this weaponry and the cost is the cost. But at the moment, Tomahawks are only made by one company. Is that good value to the Department of Defense?
3: Well, the weapon is made by one company, but there are a number of subcontractors that do it. So one of the, I'm real glad you asked me this question. One of the things that's interesting, the Tomahawk is a two-phase missile. So the first phase is solid phase that gets the missile away from the ship. That's a solid rocket made by L3 Harris that basically is just bought. And these components are assembled at a Navy weapons facility. They're not even assembled in the factory. But then the main motor for the Tomahawk is liquid. And it's actually using biofuel product, byproduct of corn bran from ethanol production. And then there are a number of components in it as well. I mean, if you look at how these weapons are assembled, partially for economic diversity reasons, diversity of supply base and lack of reliance, and partially for political reasons. But typically a major weapon system has subcontractors distributed around the country, a cynic would say around congressional districts. The best case of this is the B-1 bomber, which was assembled in my hometown, Anaheim, California. But there's a wonderful chart floating around the internet that just shows how subcomponents were in key congressional districts, usually people who sat on defense committees. So there is an issue there. And then there's also a knock-on effect. I mean, the LCD that's on my watch and on your cell phone, that was devised by the Department of Defense. Actually, the Kent State massacre, they were demanding, the protesters were demanding the removal of a liquid crystal, which is what LCD stands for, liquid crystal lab at Kent State that was working on exactly for the Department of Defense on that sort of technology. So there is a sort of knock-on effect, but certainly it's a lot of money going out the door. What is good about Tomahawk thing is that it's not just tech bros getting money, it's welders and machine lathe operators who presumably will get steady employment out of this. And so it's one of the few wealth centers in the modern American economy that are distributed on an egalitarian basis.
1: Gentlemen, thank you very much for your time on the program today. David DeRoche, Patrick Bury and Dan Grazier. And thank you too for watching. 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For now, that's it from me, Anna Burns-Francis, and the team here. Al Jazeera's coverage continues in a moment. Stay tuned.

0: The feeling here is pretty clear. These people want Friedrich Merz to change his policy towards Israel, but are he and his colleagues listening to them?
1: This is the third time in less than 3 months in which a car has been driven into crowds of people. The number of casualties caused in these incidents runs to the hundreds.
2: The realities of such a long frontier is that there are large stretches of it, like this. And at this border crossing point from Poland into Germany, there are no controls.
3: A Pacific paradise turned into a nuclear testing ground.
4: Each of the tests was to design as much local fallout from the radiation as possible.
3: That became a human laboratory.
4: U.S. government purposely decided not to relocate that community.
5: And this is where things become very dark.
6: A unique opportunity to study the effects of radiation in man.
4: The Marshallese were essentially the guinea pigs.
3: The Testing, Episode 2 of Newt, on Al Jazeera.
7: At this site, we see the family members, the friends of those workers, waiting anxiously for news. We even see them clutching their stomachs.
8: The volcano has been erupting consistently since December. And as you can see now, it's erupting again. You can see the thick gray smoke coming from the volcano, and we can also hear this steady, loud grumbling.

0: Hello, I'm Mohammed Jamjoum. This is Al Jazeera live from Doha. Coming up on the program, the UAE says it's suspending all financial and commercial dealings with Tehran after detecting two Iranian ballistic missiles. Iran denies the accusations. At least seven people have been killed in an Israeli attack west of Gaza City. A child is among the dead. A last-minute breakthrough in trade talks with Canada. President Trump pauses 50% tariffs for 3 days. And snow blankets Bolivia's Andean highlands with freezing conditions paralyzing life. The United Arab Emirates has announced it's imposing an indefinite trade embargo on Iran. The country has historically served as a critical financial and export gateway for Iranian commerce. The Emirati Foreign Ministry says in a statement that Tehran is undermining regional and international peace and security. The Foreign Ministry's announcement follows an earlier statement by the UAE's Defense Ministry that it had detected two ballistic missiles launched from Iran towards the country. Iran's Foreign Ministry has rejected the UAE's accusations, calling them baseless. The spokesperson says the incident is a false flag operation. U.S. President Donald Trump posted a message on his social media platform saying the Strait of Hormuz is open and operating. He says the U.S. naval blockade of Iran remains in place. Retired General Mark Kimmett is a former U.S. Assistant Secretary of State for Political Military Affairs, and he says Abu Dhabi's decision will likely have a significant impact on Iran's already struggling economy.
1: I don't think that you can overstate or understate the importance of the trade, both financial and goods trade, between Dubai and Iran. Right now, Dubai, UAE, is the largest seller of import goods to Iran, exceeding that of China, exceeding that of Turkey. So one-third of the imports by Iran in any year come from the UAE. Second, Dubai as a financial capital has always been a manner by which Iran can avoid sanctions because of because some of the activities going on in Dubai in terms of being a ready flow of dollars. So in many ways, the embargo being put on by the UAE is even more significant than the embargo being put on by the United States. This could actually be seen by the Iranians as so significant that they might go to war with the UAE because of it. This offense is not a lot different than the United States surrounding Japan after World War II and enforcing a full embargo. So I think the other countries in the region who are not as significant a trade partner as UAE is probably will take a wait-and-see attitude.
0: An Israeli attack in Gaza City has killed at least seven people, including a child. 14 others were injured when the strike hit a crowded cafe late on Tuesday. The building had been turned into a displacement camp. The attack took place as many families came out of their tents to escape the extreme heat. Gaza's Ministry of Health says Israeli strikes have killed more than 1,200 people in Gaza since a ceasefire was agreed in October last year. Hani Mahmoud reports from Gaza City.
2: 24 hours from the announcement of the creation of the two working groups to advance ceasefire talks here in Gaza, Jared Kushner is in the region working to push the ceasefire talks forward, talking to Hamas leader and talking to the Israeli prime minister. But things on the ground here are met with more of the airstrikes, an explosion that hit the seaport area, killing seven Palestinians, including a child, and leaving 14 individuals with various injuries, all transported to Ashifa Hospital. Those with sustaining severe injuries are having hard time, and doctors particularly are finding very difficult to intervene and treat them properly, given the insufficient medical supplies and equipment inside the hospital. But of course, this has deepened the sense of skepticism, the sense of suspicion that nothing is going to work here. All these promises, all these statements and announcements on the ground are not reflecting the reality people are facing here on the ground. People are living day by day with these life-threatening situations, unpredictable airstrikes that are not going, or they don't look like they're going to end at any point in the future or any time soon, as people here continue to face death by the drone strike. 7 Palestinians, including a child, were killed in this attack. The explosion was massive and sent shockwaves in the surrounding area, pushing people into nearby areas and scrambling for shelter. This particular area, the seaport area, is quite busy, overcrowded with displaced Palestinians inside their tents. And this time of the year, it's very hot, temperature is so high inside tents, so people tend to leave their tents at this time of the day in the evening just to cool off by the seaside. And that's when the attack happened, and that's creating a sense of fear, a sense of panic that is echoed across the Gaza Strip. Hani Mahmoud, Al Jazeera, from Gaza City, Palestine.
0: Israeli settlers are continuing a campaign of intimidation and violence against Palestinians in the occupied West Bank. In Qusra, 3 families have been trapped inside their homes for more than a week, with severely restricted access to food, water and electricity. Nida Ibrahim reports from Burin in the occupied West Bank.
3: He's illegal here. He needs to be arrested.
4: Lo'ay Ridi stands his ground on his first morning back home. When he tries to check on the trees he planted, Israeli settlers confront and intimidate him.
3: Don't touch me.
4: Israeli soldiers stand by, barely interfering.
3: That's my property. That belongs to me.
5: But
3: that's all the fence. I did that gate, they damaged it. That's my entrance right here. That's my property. Yes, I'm not going any beyond my property.
5: Okay, just be inside. They go, you be inside.
3: I'm not
5: Don't
3: here.
5: Don't talk each other, okay?
3: I'm not.
5: I solved this problem.
3: Yeah, he's the one came to me. I didn't go to him. Yeah.
6: It's the second week of the siege in Qusra, and Palestinians say if the Israeli army wanted to, it could force the settlers to leave. The failure to hold settlers accountable seems to have encouraged a similar siege at this house you can see behind me.
4: Settlers surrounded the Sofan family's home late on Tuesday. They cut the electricity and set up a tent nearby. Early on Wednesday, the Israeli army blocked the road leading to the home. The Sofans are trapped, unable to leave. And in Qusra, 2 children, Kinda and Hur, a 2.5-year-old and a 4-year-old, are terrified. Surrounded by danger in a place where they should feel safe, inside their own home. Nida Ibrahim, Al Jazeera, Burin, Occupied West Bank, Palestine.
0: U.S. President Donald Trump has paused 50% tariffs on Canada for 3 days after a last-minute breakthrough in trade talks. The levies were due to start on Wednesday. Trump says he's now giving 3 days for a deal to be agreed. Canadian Prime Minister Mark Carney says substantial progress has been made in negotiations, with more work still to be done. Matthew Torres has more from Washington.
7: According to Canadian Prime Minister Mark Carney, both countries are inching closer to a trade deal. In a new statement he released, Carney said that substantial progress has been made, although there is important work still to be done. The U.S. representative for trade involved in these negotiations has also said that Canada's deal will include comprehensive market access for all American goods, digital alignment, and economic security commitments. President Donald Trump has paused his 50% tariffs on Canadian goods for 3 days, giving both countries time to finalize any details of this plan. We have yet to find out what kind of concessions both countries are agreeing to. On Truth Social, Trump also added and referenced the Keystone XL pipeline, saying that it could be revived. That was a major oil project from Canada to the U.S., which effectively was abandoned in 2021 after years of opposition. Now, if the tariffs even took effect after the midnight deadline, Canadian energy products would have been excluded. At the end of the day, this is not a final deal. This is just a sign that talks are still continuing. There could still be a chance that they may have to restart the negotiation process after already weeks of intense negotiations from both trade representatives of each country. Carney earlier this week even described the discussions as delicate. In his statement, he didn't reference that kind of language, but instead said that there have been outstanding trade issues that needed to be addressed in order to deliver greater certainty to Canadians. Matthew Torres, Al Jazeera, Washington.
0: Opening arguments have begun in a landmark federal trial in the United States that could change the way social media companies are held accountable for their impact on children. 29 U.S. states accuse Meta of deceptively designing its platforms to keep young users hooked. The company denies the allegations. Eva McKend reports from Washington on what's at stake.
8: For millions of young people, it starts with a notification, a scroll, a video, then another. But in a federal courtroom in California, four states argue that what looks like an ordinary social media experience is something far more serious. Products deliberately designed to keep children hooked. Another 25 states will go to trial later. Families who've been affected spoke before the proceedings began.
9: My son's name is Riley Bassford, and he is forever 15. He was almost 16 when he took his own life after a five-hour encounter with an adult criminal posing as a beautiful young woman. He was from the Ivory Coast. They call it spontaneous suicide. I call it what it was, the predictable outcome of a system that protects corporations instead of children.
8: States accuse Meta of using features like infinite scrolling, the like button, and notifications to addict young users, similar to the legal arguments made against Big Tobacco in the 1990s. They also accuse the company of misleading parents and the public about the risks and violating federal child privacy laws. But Meta points to dozens of safety tools it has developed over the years to protect young people, like automatically restricting who can message or view content from minors and expanding parental supervision tools. In a statement, the company says, "We've consulted with parents, policymakers, and safety experts throughout this process to ensure their expertise informs the changes we make." The stakes for Meta are enormous. The states are seeking roughly $200 billion in damages and changes to the way Meta operates. That's nearly 14% of the entire stock value of the company. And if they lose, it could mean restrictions on features designed to keep users engaged. In March, Meta and YouTube were found liable in a personal injury case in California and ordered to pay $6 million. Just this month, a New Mexico judge ordered Meta to pay damages of nearly $1 billion for violating consumer protection laws. But this case is much bigger, potentially setting a precedent for how far social media companies can go to keep young people online and how accountable they can be held for the consequences. Eva McKend, Al Jazeera, Washington.
0: U.S. Special Envoy Tom Barrack says Washington is working on a plan to prevent clashes between Israel, Turkey, and Syria after Israel attacked a Syrian airbase near the Turkish border. The runway at Abu al-Duhur Airport, located in eastern Idlib, was damaged on Tuesday. Several fighter jets were heard in the area ahead of the strikes. No injuries have been reported. Both Washington and Damascus have condemned the airstrikes. The Israeli Prime Minister's office says Israel and Syria agreed to a security status quo, which it says Syria was close to breaching by allowing Turkish troops to deploy to an airbase near Aleppo. Israel repeatedly warned Syria that such a deployment would pose as a threat to Israel's security. Damascus chose to ignore these warnings. Israel will not tolerate threats to its security and would welcome a return to the status quo. Turkey has also responded to Netanyahu's accusations, saying the statements aim to legitimize Israel's unlawful airstrikes targeting the sovereignty and territorial integrity of Syria. Ankara says these developments show Netanyahu's expansionist and destabilizing policies in the region ahead of elections in Israel. The country will continue its cooperation with the Syrian government on legitimate grounds. Still ahead on Al Jazeera, South Korea and the U.S. cut their joint military drills as President Donald Trump renews efforts to engage with North Korean leader Kim Jong-un. Plus,
10: we'll be in China's high-tech heartland of Hangzhou, where schools out means summer camps are in for kids fearful of missing out on the AI revolution.
11: Mm-hmm. The latest news.
12: The 15-point plan includes Hamas disarming and handing over maps of its tunnels.
11: With detailed coverage.
13: Pakistan, Saudi Arabia, and Turkey have committed themselves to a closer military cooperation. The agreement says an attack on one member would be considered as an attack on all.
11: From the heart of the story.
14: The Israeli army has been targeting the town of Mansouri since ordering its residents to leave.
15: On Counting the Cost, Ukraine strikes deeper into the Russian economy, but the Iran war may be giving it another lifeline. Energy prices have climbed, boosting Moscow's revenues, but how long will that windfall last? And could Russia's economy crack under new U.S. sanctions? Counting the Cost on Al Jazeera.
16: Health authorities here in Guatemala say one of the biggest challenges to combating malnutrition is accessing rural areas, adding that the places that are most in need are often the hardest to reach.
17: Emotions are still running high here in Minneapolis following the shooting death of 37-year-old Renee Nicole Good at the hands of a federal immigration agent.
18: It's rare for a U.S. military operation to begin with this level of public opposition.
19: Polling suggests that only about a quarter of Americans support U.S. strikes on Iran.
20: Thank you.

0: You're watching Al Jazeera. Here's a reminder of our top stories this hour. The United Arab Emirates has announced it's imposing an indefinite trade embargo on Tehran. That's after the defense ministry said they detected two ballistic missiles launched from Iran. Iran has denied the accusation. An Israeli strike on the port area west of Gaza City has killed at least seven people, including a child. The strike hit a cafe by the sea. Casualties have been transported to Al-Shifa Hospital. President Donald Trump has paused 50% tariffs on Canada for 3 days. That's after a last-minute breakthrough in trade talks. Canadian Prime Minister Mark Carney and Trump had spoken twice by phone in the past 2 days about the ongoing negotiations. An overnight Russian attack on Ukraine's Zaporizhia has killed at least one person and injured six others. This is the aftermath of the drone strike. Several buildings were damaged, including homes. On Tuesday, a Russian attack in the Kharkiv region killed at least 10 people. Ukraine's recently ousted defense minister, Mykhailo Fedorov, is calling for the country to prepare for elections despite a law banning them during its war with Russia. In a video posted on social media, Fedorov accused the government of a, quote, systemic crisis of governance and lashed out at what he called wartime corruption. The popular ex-defense minister was sacked last month. His dismissal triggered weeks of protests in Ukraine. Many are still calling for him to be reinstated.
1: We must answer a fundamental question. How should a state function if the war lasts for years? And the next? What if the war continues for another year, two, three? Can Russia effectively be given the right to dictate when Ukrainians can choose their government again? I am convinced that the answer is no. Democracy cannot be held hostage by Russia. We are fighting precisely because we want to remain a free European state. Therefore, we must find a legal, safe, and realistic mechanism that will allow Ukraine to restore a full democratic process, even amidst a prolonged war.
0: South Korea says it has agreed to shorten military exercises with the U.S. at the request of Washington. Seoul says the drills will end a week earlier than planned. The two sides also agreed to downsize some joint field training exercises. It comes just days after U.S. President Donald Trump ordered cuts to the drills after South Korea declined to help Washington in its war with Iran. He also mentioned his good relationship with North Korean leader Kim Jong-un. Jack Barton has more from the South Korean capital.
2: The combined chiefs of staff of all three main branches of the military issued that statement this morning, saying that the drills would be cut in half. The current Uchi Freedom drills, which involve U.S. forces along with some troops from the UN command, which oversees the demilitarized zone, and what had been expected to be about 18,000 South Korean troops. So they're saying that those real-world exercises will be cut down, but so too a lot of the tabletop or the simulated exercises that simulate a North Korean attack. And we know now, too, the location of those simulations will be moved from a military bunker just south of the city down to Camp Humphreys, about 65 kilometers southwest of Seoul. It's the largest U.S. military base outside of the U.S. mainland. Initially, it was thought they would just the future exercises would be scaled back, as Trump said it was too late to cancel these exercises, and it would only be future ones affected by his friendship with Kim Jong-un, as he said, and also his concern that these were costing too much money. But it does seem it'll have a major impact on these exercises, which will have a major impact on the combined operation of the forces here, because South Korea relies on conscripts. They have an 18-month cycle, and U.S. troops normally come in for about 2 years. So they depend on these annual drills to ensure there is interoperability between the two forces.
0: The Democratic Republic of Congo says it's recorded more than 5,000 Ebola cases. Nearly 2,400 people have died from the disease. Health authorities are warning the rapid spread is increasingly worrying and risks spreading to more countries. The current outbreak is the most severe in the country's history and has now spread to six provinces. But the World Health Organization says it's still possible to bring it under control over the next 3 months.
3: The scale of the disease is, as things stand today, worrying. But we are confident that the interventions currently underway and those that will come will allow us to succeed in containing this epidemic, just as we did with the 16 previous epidemics. We have observed that patients are still remaining within the community, and this is a factor that promotes the spread of the disease, and community deaths are also being recorded. It is these factors that would explain the increase in cases and deaths over the past 3 to 4 weeks.
0: At least 30 miners have died after a gold mine collapsed in the Central African Republic. It happened in the town of Aba, in the west of the country. Artisanal mining accidents are frequent in the CAR. The latest phase of excavations at a mass grave in northern Sri Lanka ends on Wednesday. 582 skeletons have been discovered so far. The military is accused of killing and burying hundreds of Tamil civilians in shallow graves during the civil war. It's taken 30 years for the allegations to be investigated. Families of the missing have struggled to find closure. Manel Fernandez reports from Chimani, north of the country.
4: The dead tell no tales, but these remains exhumed in Chimani, northern Sri Lanka, are being studied for clues on how they ended up in shallow graves. 582 skeletons have been discovered so far, including those of babies and young children. More than 160 personal items, including a school bag and a child's toy, have been unearthed. A lawyer who represents families of the missing says the identification process will take time.
5: The tracing stage, because for that, if we want to reach to that, we have to finish the excavation, investigation, and also the analysis report of it to find out what is the trauma.
4: That's not what Servarasa Gobiraj's family wants to hear. They say the 18-year-old was detained at a military checkpoint in 1995. He was taken for questioning. They never saw him again. His mother says she can't accept he may be in a mass grave.
6: People talk of graves in Chimani, but I didn't believe it. Today I have to, but I still believe my child is alive. I don't know what to think.
4: Hundreds of Tamils share her pain. Many gathered near the site on Monday, calling for justice to be served. A few weeks ago, Justice Minister Harshanan Anayakara dismissed accusations that government agencies have failed Tamil families in Chimani.
7: I'm appealing to everyone. Don't measure these organisations by their past records, but measure them by the way they work under our government.
8: For 30 years, families of the missing here have searched desperately for answers, clinging to any shred of hope that their loved ones are alive. And failed investigations have only intensified their desperation.
4: Now many say they are torn between wanting their relatives' remains to be found and being presented with proof that their worst fears have come true. Mina Fernandez, Al Jazeera, Chimani, northern Sri Lanka.
0: Chile's president has declared a state of emergency in the country's second largest region after heavy rain triggered flash floods and landslides. At least one person has died and thousands have been evacuated in the Antofagasta region. Three people remain missing. The El Niño weather phenomenon is blamed for unleashing severe rain in parts of the country that are usually dry. And heavy snowfall in parts of Bolivia have forced the temporary suspension of travel. Several of the country's highland regions have been impacted. Michael Apple has more.
1: Bolivia's second largest city is hunkering down. Informal traders and small businesses on the streets of El Alto are battling the elements. Despite the impact on their livelihoods, some entrepreneurs are choosing to stay positive.
9: It's beautiful how it's snowing. It looks beautiful. It's also because of climate change that it's snowing like this. It hurts our sales for the day, but it's beautiful.
1: El Alto sits high on the Altiplano Plateau, more than 4,000 meters above sea level, flanked by the Andes mountain range, making it one of the

0: the highest major cities in the world. Severe snowstorms have prompted the government to act. Travel on major highways and mountain passes has been suspended.
1: We've been here since dawn. We're stuck. We just made it up and we need someone to help us with machinery. If the government office remembers us, it would be nice, but it seems we're not going to see that help.

0: rescue our llamas. We don't know where they are, not even the babies. We don't have any feed. Nothing grows here in these places. The municipality or government isn't supporting us.
1: Potosí's authorities have declared an emergency after more than 165,000 llamas and sheep face starvation. Bolivians are bracing for yet more heavy snowfall expected in the coming days. Mike Leppel, Al Jazeera.
2: The development of artificial intelligence has driven a rapid growth in summer courses for children in China. The government is expanding national education in AI technologies. Rob McBride followed one group of young students to China's high-tech heartland of Hangzhou.
3: Among the crowds boarding trains out of Beijing for summer break, this group of children is off for an experience of mind-expanding proportions. They're headed to the eastern city of Hangzhou, home to the so-called Six Little Dragons, the high-tech companies driving China's push to be at the forefront of the AI revolution.
4: This is so cool. Over the past 2 days, we've visited the Six Little Dragons and learned lots of fascinating stuff about AI.
3: Summer camps for kids often reflect the societal trends or national anxieties of the day. From camps promoting an appreciation of traditional medicine to battling against obesity or fostering national pride through military discipline. This summer, it's all about AI.
5: The AI era is like the Industrial Revolution. Without an understanding of it, how will students be equipped to face the future?
6: A government goal to make AI an essential part of the school's syllabus by 2030 has increased demand for these courses. But ones like this, at the very heart of China's IT sector, have a particular appeal.
3: The proliferation of some expensive courses making overblown claims about transforming children into tech startup geniuses have been accused of playing on parental anxieties. This course has more down-to-earth ambitions.
5: It's unrealistic to expect children to master the entire subject in such a short period. Our focus is to inspire children, to help them develop a positive relationship between humanity and artificial intelligence.
3: Hopefully to embrace a world yet to be imagined that they will likely need to send their children on the summer camps of the future to understand fully. Rob McBride, Al Jazeera, Hangzhou, China.
2: You can find more on today's top stories on our website, aljazeera.com. My colleague Adrian Finnegan will be here with more news after Counting the Cost.
7: Discussing the defining issues of our times.
8: What military, what government, what multinational doesn't want access to this hyper powerful AI?
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9: How does AI shape the laws of war?
8: We're talking about a technology that is built on the basis of concentrated surveillance power like the world has never seen.
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Hello, I'm Per Nyberg. This is Counting the Cost on Al Jazeera, your look at the world of business and economics. From oil refineries to Wildberries warehouses, Ukraine is hitting Russia's vital economic sectors hard. Well, this says spending is climbing and revenues are shrinking. So is Moscow's war economy beginning to crack? Oil may be giving the Kremlin another lifeline. The Iran war is pushing energy prices higher. But for how long will that windfall last? And could new U.S. sanctions finally tighten the screws? Now, Russia's economy held up longer than many expected, defying Western sanctions. But 4 years into the war in Ukraine, the strain is starting to bite. Growth is forecast to slow to its weakest pace since 2022, and the budget deficit is widening.

0: And Ukrainian strikes are reaching deeper into the economy, from oil infrastructure to Russia's biggest online retailer. But Moscow's pockets remain deep, with more than $300 billion in accessible reserves. And the Iran war has just handed Russia a windfall, sending energy prices higher, boosting Moscow's revenues. The U.S., though, has moved to cut that off, with the Senate backing tariffs of up to 100% on Russia's biggest energy buyers. So is the pressure finally breaking the Russian economy, or is the Middle East conflict propping it up? Laura Khan reports.
1: Ukraine's major drone strike on Russia's Belgorod city not only caused extensive damage, smashing into apartment blocks, homes, administrative buildings, but also targeted what Russia called unspecified commercial facilities. And these hubs are in Ukraine's crosshairs. It has hit 23 Wildberries warehouses across the country in less than 3 weeks. That's Russia's largest e-commerce giant, widely considered a linchpin of its economy. It's already affected tens of thousands of businesses that use its website to sell their products.
2: There is a psychological impact, understanding that they are no longer secure. Wildberries is one of the major Russian retailers, one of the driving forces behind Russian economies.
1: Ukraine is also taking aim at Russia's oil refineries and tankers, with at least 30 attacks last month, while large-scale Russian missile strikes on Ukraine continue almost daily. But the cost of war is putting Russia's economy under strain. Its finance ministry has placed the deficit at about $74 billion in the first half of the year, and that's around 2.5% of its GDP, and 1.7 times higher than the same period last year. Now, the Bank of Russia is warning that this puts the country at risk of inflation. And to help finance a gap, Moscow has been selling gold from its sovereign reserves. Official figures now show they've dropped to the lowest level since 2022. But the war in Iran has given Russia some relief. Months of blockades in the Strait of Hormuz led to the disruption of Gulf oil exports. Now, this pushed global oil prices higher, forcing buyers to look elsewhere. And Russia has stepped in to fill that gap, exporting more oil, specifically to Asian countries, including China and India. And higher oil prices means more revenue. But it may be a temporary windfall. The US Senate has passed a sanctions act that could mean countries that buy Russian oil and gas could face large tariffs. That will raise the cost of buying Russian energy, putting it at risk of losing its biggest export markets, meaning the disruption in the Strait of Hormuz may be a quick fix for its oil revenue, but not its long-term solution. Laura Khan for Counting the Costs, Al Jazeera.
0: And let's go ahead and bring in our guests into this conversation. Joining us from Verona is Chris Wiefer. He is the CEO of Macro Advisory, a strategic consultancy which focuses on Russia and the Eurasia region. In Berlin, we're joined by Yanis Kluge. He is a senior associate focusing on the Russian economy at SWP Berlin. And in Antalya, we're joined by Vyacheslav Michenko. He's a Russian energy analyst based in Moscow. A warm welcome to all of you. Vyacheslav, let me just start with you, just as a first question here. Are things looking up or down for the Russian economy?
3: So I'm not actually balancing between this up and down, because I think the economy in general and global economy and national economy is always going through the up and downs, as you say. But I think if we're talking about the oil and gas sector, so it's quite a controversial period for Russia, because from one hand, we will discuss it, there are some difficulties actually to export Russian crude eastward, westward, but actually there are a lot of opportunities now with Russian commodities coming to the oriental markets because of the crisis Middle East and other obstacles actually to supply, especially crude and LNG to the Asian markets. And I think Russia is very well positioned now to increase the production and the exports to the Oriental markets, as I say.
0: All right, let's dig into the details of all of this. I want to start out with looking at the Russian economy, what it's spending and what it's actually having as an income. Let's take a look at this here. So revenues and expenditure. Let's take a look at this. It entered 2026 already quite under heavy pressure. Down here, we've got income from oil, about $45 billion, roughly something like that. Total spending, it's that number right up there, $300 billion. Total revenue, around $227 billion. And this gap here, right here, this is the big number, about $70 billion in the gap, the difference between the income and what Russia is actually spending. Chris, does this mean that Russia is having a serious problem in terms of its finances?
4: No, excuse me. No, it's not a serious problem. For sure, it's challenging, I suppose, is one way to put it. It's certainly facing difficulties, and it is running a much larger budget deficit than had been planned. But you cannot describe it as, say, a serious situation in the sense that we are not looking at any risk of a financial crisis. We're not looking at the risk of any economic crisis. And really, you could describe the economy as being stagnant, which basically means that growth is very minor. We had a surprisingly good number yesterday for Q2 GDP, which grew at 1.3% year on year, much better than people had expected. But there are one-off factors which drove that, which I can go into if you wish. But for the year, we're looking at growth for GDP growth to be about between 0 and maybe 0.3, 0.4. So very much a stagnant situation. But despite the big deficit, no risk or no threat of a financial crisis.
0: Yanis, what's your view on that? How long is this sustainable to have this kind of budget deficit?
5: Well, it is probably sustainable for a few more years. Russia in total has rather low government debt. But I still would say that the situation has significantly worsened this year. Russia actually wanted to cut spending significantly, also in the military this year, and the opposite is happening. And if you look at what markets are saying, they are agreeing that the situation is serious. For example, if you look at the borrowing costs of the Russian government, so how much is the interest rate on long-term bonds? We saw a new record this year, actually, in some long-term bonds. So investors, banks, they want to be compensated for the risk of lending money to the Russian government. And this always tells you that they are skeptical about the longer-term prospects.
0: Let's take a look at the revenues from oil and gas, because these are important figures considering everything that's happening in the world. Here we go. So this is from the numbers of 2025. This one showed a number of Russia already coming in under quite some heavy pressure. This was actually the lowest since 2020. Moving on to the forecast for 2026, we're actually seeing an increase, according to the forecast, of about 10%. This is actually a lot due to higher oil prices. Just looking at the figure for July, year on year, according to Reuters, we're seeing a 60% increase just on oil and gas revenues just for the month of July. Vyacheslav, these higher oil and gas prices coming from the Iran war, do you think that's actually a good thing then for the Russian economy?
3: I think we're talking about the momentum, and of course it is good for not only for Russian economy, but in general for oil and gas producers and exporters, except those who are blocked now in the Gulf. And unfortunately, the situation doesn't move, so the Hormuz Straits are closed. And I think the key economies like China, India, other Asian, especially Asian economies, they're looking for the alternative. And I think Russia is very well positioned on the oriental markets with the infrastructure already there, which is actually, I'm talking about the Ispor pipeline, crude, and it's very well positioned actually with... I just look through the statistics. I think China is the key purchaser of Russian crude now. They bought from the 42 cargoes on the spot market. I'm talking about Ispor crude. They bought 35 cargoes actually now. And India is actually willing, the willingness of India to increase the Russian supply is big because India is still balancing between those flows, as I think, supplies from the Gulf.
0: Yanis, are you seeing these kind of trends as well with countries like China now turning to Russia to get their oil?
5: Well, China has been a major importer of Russian energy for a long time. They have increased their imports after Russia started its invasion of Ukraine. So some of Russian oil flows were diverted to China, but most of what used to go to Europe in the past is now going to India. So yes, there was a major reconfiguration, but it's costly for Russia too, because of course the oil price in Russian ports, so without transportation costs and without discounts that maybe you have to allow to your Indian customers because they don't want to have the sanctions risks attached to this oil, Russian oil sometimes is about $20 cheaper in Russian ports than comparable North Sea oil Brent, for example. And this, over the years, it's tens of billions of dollars that Russia is losing from this reconfiguration of flows.
0: So let's take a look at the consequences of these Ukrainian strikes on Russia. In the month of July, at least 30 energy facilities were targeted by Ukraine. And that, of course, is having an impact on the refining output. Let's look at the numbers here. In May of this year, we have a number of 4.6 million barrels per day. And then moving on to July, we're looking at 3.6 million barrels per day. So a complete nosedive, basically, between these two and 3 months. Vyacheslav, how significant is this impact?
3: So I think, as my colleagues already noticed, actually, there is a balancing, you know, the momentum, which you can balance between the producing and refining the crude domestically, and you can just send more crude to exports. But if we're talking about damage to the refining facilities, actually you can cover it with the imports, which are already going on. So some sort of, you know, some volumes coming even from India, which already, as I said, the key buyer of Russian crude. So you can balance these domestic market needs with the gasoline, with diesel, by importing, by covering, you know, this gap between this production, domestic production and market needs. But this is momentum, as I said. So, but you can gain more, actually more money and more revenues by selling just crude oil. And I think what's happening now, so Russia is increasing, as I said, eastward, like China, India, and other nations. By the way, the free cargoes now are available for Indonesia and Malaysia. And Vietnam and other countries, they already declared that they badly need additional volumes of crude, which they can't get now from the Gulf.
0: Chris, just take a look at this figure again, this complete nosedive, as we talked about, the refining capabilities in Russia. Putin says, well, of course, yes, Ukraine strikes, they are inflicting a heavy damage on the country, but we are recovering. Would you say that this is just a temporary setback for the Russian economy, or is this starting to have a real impact now?
4: Well, it's definitely having an impact in the sense that, you know, as Yanis said, it's costing Russia money. Russia is still able to export a significant amount of crude and also a lot of oil product, not diesel, which is banned, but other products are going out. So overall, if you step back, you know, according to the IEA data released yesterday, Russia was still exporting a total of almost 7 million barrels of oil and oil product through July. Now, of course, pre-war, that means Russia would have been earning a significant amount of money more than it is today. But that money is still very substantial. It was about $13.5 billion of oil and gas exports through July. So it's enough money to, you know, sustain the economy in its current form. Of course, the economy should be so much better if you didn't have the skew towards military spending. If Russia was getting the kind of full market price for its exports, it would be earning a lot more. The economy would be significantly stronger. So you have to separate almost these two issues. On the one hand, Ukraine strikes are very spectacular. They cause these pictures, as you've just seen, but they are not bringing the economy into any sort of crisis. It's sustainable at the current level. It is, however, and the continuing war are blocking the economy from going back to a more normal trajectory. It is effectively a war economy, but 7 million barrels of oil a day being exported, even at a discount, that's enough money to keep the current situation as is for a very long time.
0: Well, we are going to get back to that, of course, and the countries buying these oil and gas products. But, Yanis, I want to talk to you about the other kind of strikes, the Ukrainian strikes on Wildberries. This is Russia's largest online retailer. It employs tens of thousands of people, millions of customers all across the country, and Ukraine keeps on striking their warehouses. Is that starting to also affect the economy, would you say?
5: It definitely is. I mean, I'm not talking about the immediate damage, although that is also sizable. So we're talking about several billion dollars of direct damage from these strikes. But we have to zoom out and have to realize that this year, Ukraine has a completely different arsenal of drones and a completely different ability to hit Russian economic objects. So we're talking about refineries, we're talking about warehouses. Of course, these are objects that are where a small strike can already create a big damage, big fires and so on. So Ukraine is deliberately choosing those. But in my view, the economy is all about expectations. So how are businesses, how are people looking into the future? And this year is different from last year. Ukraine is much more able to hit deep inside Russia. It's able to reach most of the very valuable oil and gas facilities. And of course, if you are an investor in Russia, if you are looking in the future, you have to extrapolate. What does this mean? We are just seeing, I think, the beginning of a new phase in this war where Russia's economy will be much more in the crosshairs of Ukrainian long-range strikes. And this is, I believe, also why the stock market has crashed this year, why the government bonds are down so much, or why the interest rates are up so much. So this shows you there is nervousness, because this is probably just the beginning of a new phase, not just some separate instances, which the Russian government can get under control and has so far gotten under control. But the future, that's where the problem is.
0: So just some figures here to bring into this conversation. Real disposable income and wages in Russia, they're falling for the first time in 3 years. That's according to estimates from the Higher School of Economics Development Center. Also, Spearbank says between 12 and 15,000 businesses each month are closing in Russia. Now, Vladimir Putin, he's got a pretty upbeat assessment of his country's economy, saying they are indeed recovering, they're okay. However, there are some anxious and angry voices inside Russia. For example, Valery Gartung, he is a Russian MP, and here's what he had to say.
6: So let's take a look at what we're going to do about the federal budget deficit. Last year it was more than 5 trillion, and now it's approaching another 5 trillion. It's already around 11 trillion in total. What are we supposed to do with this? Start printing money or what? Like in 1992, when prices were rising by 30% every week. Well, we understand that this is not a solution. So money has to be collected somewhere. Yes, I understand that businesses are currently in a very difficult situation. But right now, we are fighting a war, and that war has to be won. We need to raise money, but raise it where it actually exists. Once again, I want to emphasize, in natural monopolies, in the raw materials sector, and in financial sector.
0: So two quite different assessments regarding the Russian economy. Vladimir Putin says, well, they're doing okay. And this MP, Valery Gartung, talking about the budget deficit over 2025 and 2026, reaching 11 trillion rubles in total. Chris, what do you make of these two assessments? Which one is closest to reality?
4: Well, for each of them, they both, President Putin and the MP we just heard, they're both reflecting accurate positions. In a sense, President Putin's priority is to maintain stability. He uses that word a lot. And for him, stability is where, people have a reasonable lifestyle and that the budget can afford the deficit. He's not that concerned about, the broader economy. He's not concerned about President Putin is not concerned about the broader economy. He's not concerned about the fact that the economy is becoming very skewed towards kind of military industrial complex, whereas the, as we've heard from the MP, and also we've heard from many other senior officials since the start of this year. There's been quite a different narrative in Moscow from officials such as the head of Sberbank, also the governor of the central bank, Maxim Oreshkin, even the president's economic advisor, have all been publicly critical of the, you know, the spending on the military, the damage that it's doing to the broader economy, and have been highlighting the fact that while the economy is stable today, as President Putin says, the real damage is about the, you know, the future. As Yannick mentioned, it's the fact that you know, the economy is becoming very skewed towards state sector, small private enterprises, private sector are all suffering significant damage. And we can see that in sectors like manufacturing, et cetera, there is a significant recession and there has been for some time. So their point is that the longer the situation continues, the much more difficult it will be for the economy to return to any sort of normal trajectory, the more expensive it will be. And they're essentially calling for a reassessment of the budget and by implication, of course, a reassessment of geopolitical strategy.
0: Yanis, Russia has sold more than $4 billion worth of gold from its reserves this year, leaving the reserves to their lowest level since the invasion of Ukraine. This comparison from the MP to the 1990s, do you think it's exaggerated?
5: In most respects, it is an exaggeration. There is not the same kind of instability despite the stress that we are seeing. In the 1990s, we had a sort of economic revolution. The Soviet system was dismantled, a new market economy was coming. So it's very difficult to compare. It's a very different kind of crisis. But again, I think, you know, if we want to speak about what Russian businesses are, what Russian investors are seeing, then we have to speak about these long-term bond rates. And at the moment, they are as high as they haven't been since the early 2000s. So in the terms of risks and the outlook of the economy, it hasn't been this bad since when Putin first came to office. And Putin, throughout his time in office, has focused on fiscal stability. He wanted to, he reduced the debt. He wanted to keep the deficit low. This were, you know, his key priorities, like his political DNA. And now we see that the war is challenging this DNA, that he is forced to spend more because, you know, the war just, you know, the money is just needed. And here may be a final point. Of course, the MP in the parliament and Putin, it's a very tightly controlled political system, so they cannot fundamentally agree and they disagree. And the MP in the end also says, we have to spend this money, the war has to be won, so let's take it from the big monopoly. So it's not really a criticism of Putin, it's a call for more taxation. And I think that more taxation will be one of the answers.
0: Vyacheslav, you mentioned earlier who actually buys Russian energy. And as it happens, we, of course, have a graphic of that, too. And I want to just show you what it looks like here in terms of who are the main buyers. When it comes to Russian crude oil, of course, you mentioned China. They make up of more than roughly about half of all the exports there. Coal as well, China. But then when it comes to LNG and pipeline gas, we're looking at EU as the main buyer of all of those. These figures, what do they tell you? That both European countries are still a major buyer of Russian energy. And then, of course, you've got those Asian countries, China and India, as the main ones when it comes to coal and crude oil?
7: Yes, as for the statistics with the European Union, I think I can call it the final breath. So, because, you know, there are some packages of sanctions, and the 21st is coming now with total ban of Russian LNG supply and actually Russian pipeline gas as well. So so next month. So I think the key element of this Russian energy strategy and oil and gas exports, again, is oriental markets. In general, the Asia-Pacific market. And I think because there is a shortage, which is increasing within the few months and upfront, we have the key buyers like China, which they already expanded a lot of, you know, as I said, purchases because they their reserves on the minimum.
0: Chris, briefly here towards the end, there are discussions about more sanctions, possible tariffs on countries buying Russian energy exports.

0: Just briefly here, if the war continues in Ukraine, if the war continues in Iran like it does right now, how long can Russia survive?
1: Well, it is a balance. As you say, the war in Ukraine will lead to more sanctions, therefore more difficulties, although not insurmountable, as you've seen. Whereas the continuing war in Iran means that Russia is getting a much better price and has got a much bigger willing audience, or audience of people willing to buy and ignore the sanctions threat. So this current combination means that Russia can remain stable and its geopolitical position can remain unchanged for years. I mean, I wouldn't like to say, are we talking about 2 years or 4 years? But you can definitely say at this point in time, indefinitely.
0: All right. With that, we're going to have to wrap it up, this discussion. Thank you so much, all three of you. Chris Swiefer, CEO of Macro Advisory. Yanis Kluge, Senior Associate at SWP Berlin. And Vyacheslav Michenko, Russian Energy Analyst. Thank you again for joining us here on Counting the Costs. And that's it for our show. Get in touch with us. You can do that on X and use the hashtag AJCTC when you do. You can also drop us an email, countingthecost@aljazeera.net. That's our address. Of course, there's also more for you online at aljazeera.com/CTC. That'll take you straight to our page, which has got individual reports, links, and entire episodes for you to catch up on. And that's it for this edition of Counting the Cost. I'm Per Nyberg from the whole team here in Doha. Thank you so much for joining us. See you next time here on Al Jazeera.
2: I have the right to boycott anyone I want to, and the state has no business getting involved in that.
3: God's chosen to bless us because we protect Israel. I'm going to continue to do on a state level all that I can to support that.
4: A three-part series explores the implications of U.S. anti-boycott laws for freedom of speech and First Amendment rights.
5: I regret not knowing more about the issue when I voted.
6: I'm looking forward for my day in court.
4: Part two, in court, on Al Jazeera. Reporting from the action.
7: I'm struck by the almost total lack of support these people have received since arriving here.
4: With the latest global news and insightful documentaries, Al Jazeera's teams across the world bring you closer to the heart of the story.
8: Born into the sanctity of a family-run hospital, but delivering the care they need is a perilous endeavor.
9: We've been able to save a lot of babies. We just need oxygen. The security crisis is definitely a big problem. A big, big, big problem.
8: For some, time is running out.
9: This is what happens to abandoned babies normally in Haiti.
8: Healing Haiti's Children, a witness documentary on Al Jazeera.
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0: Hello, I'm Adrian Finnegan. This is Al Jazeera, live from Doha. The top stories this hour. The United Arab Emirates suspends all trade and financial transactions with Iran, hours after detecting what it said were two Iranian ballistic missiles. A controversial Israeli settlement plan, which would reshape parts of the occupied West Bank, moves a step closer to becoming reality. US President Donald Trump pauses a threat to impose 50% tariffs on Canada, saying that a deal is near. And Al Jazeera reports from northern Nigeria, where communities are turning to vigilante groups for protection. The United Arab Emirates has announced that it's imposing an indefinite trade embargo on Iran. The Emirati foreign minister says in a statement that Tehran is undermining regional and international peace and security. The foreign ministry's announcement follows an earlier statement by the UAE's defense ministry that it had detected two ballistic missiles launched from Iran towards the country. Iran's foreign ministry, though, has rejected the UAE's accusations, calling them baseless. The spokesperson says the incident is, quote, a false flag operation. Meanwhile, US President Donald Trump posted a message on his social media platform saying the Strait of Hormuz is open and operating. He says the US naval blockade of Iran remains in place. Retired General Mark Kimmitt is a former US Assistant Secretary of State for Political Military Affairs. He says Abu Dhabi's decision will likely have a significant impact on Iran's already struggling economy.
1: I don't think that you can overstate or understate the importance of the trade, both financial and goods trade, between Dubai and Iran. Right now, Dubai, UAE, is the largest seller of import goods to Iran, exceeding that of China, exceeding that of Turkey. So one-third of the imports by Iran in any year come from the UAE. Second, Dubai as a financial capital has always been a manner by which Iran can avoid sanctions because of because some of the activities going on in Dubai in terms of being a ready flow of dollars. So in many ways, the embargo being put on by the UAE is even more significant than the embargo being put on by the United States. This could actually be seen by the Iranians as so significant that they might go to war with the UAE because of it. This offense is not a lot different than the United States surrounding Japan after World War II and enforcing a full embargo. So I think the other countries in the region who are not as significant a trade partner as UAE is probably will take a wait-and-see attitude.
0: Well, the UAE has historically served as a critical financial and export gateway for Iranian trade. The latest figures from the World Trade Organization show that Iran's total imports from the UAE reached approximately $21 billion in 2024. It made the UAE Iran's top trading partner that year, making up 30% of overall imports. Electrical equipment was top of the list, making up for more than 17% of those imports. Tehran also relies on the UAE for minerals, chemicals, and food products. The UAE imported $545 million worth of goods from Iran. Around half of its fruit and vegetables come from Iran. Saira Sheah is a professor of international history and politics at the Geneva Graduate Institute and the author of The Middle East and the Making of the Modern World. He joins us now from the Netherlands. Good to have you with us, Professor. Only days ago, there was talk of expanding trade between Iran and the UAE. Now Abu Dhabi has suspended economic ties altogether. How serious a rupture is this?
2: I think it is an important rupture. Before I get into it, let me maybe take a step back and start by saying something about how Iranians experience this whole situation, namely as one that causes for more and more desperation, economic, social. There's an environmental catastrophe that's, you know, taking place. People are really under tremendous pressure. And on the other side of the Gulf, people also live in fear. And I think this sort of huge human cost is something that we need to always keep in mind. I would also say, please.
0: No, I was going to say that the UAE has tried throughout this war to keep some economic and diplomatic channels open with Tehran. Has that policy, do you think, now reached its limit?
2: I think that is possible. I also think that it's possible that the UAE's decision has been coordinated with the United States, which lately, I think, has made the decision, rather than to continue going to kinetic military war with Iran, to try to increase its economic pressure on it. And this is what we may be seeing here. This may be part, this may be a first step that goes in this direction. All right, the American measures are much greater, but I think this may be coordinated.
0: There's more to it, perhaps, than there would appear. Iran denies responsibility for the latest missile incident. The relationship with Gulf states, though, is clearly deteriorating. Is Tehran at risk of losing precisely the regional relationships that it needs most if this conflict is going to end?
2: Let me say two things about this question. One is that some sort of acceptable relationship with Arab Gulf countries will be key for Iran to turn the military gains it made in the war into an institutionally more acceptable sort of framework, right? It does so mainly with Oman, but it needs to do so with the other countries as well. The other thing I would say is that the relative gains that Iran made during the war vis-a-vis the United States, that balance seems to be changing a little bit again. It seems to me that the Iranians are a bit more on the back foot and the Americans are simply insisting and not giving in. And I think it is entirely possible, as your previous interviewee said, that the Iranian regime may decide to preempt and go to war over all of this again, rather than to simply wait and see how all of this will play out. So right now, I have to say, I am fairly pessimistic about what's going on right now. We can talk about the long-term sort of picture.
0: Yeah, but picking up on that, historically, Iran has relied on trade and commercial ties with its neighbours, such as the UAE, even when political relations were poor. If those economic connections start to break down too, what does that do to Iran's position in the region? Does it become like a caged tiger? Is it going to fight back?
2: Yes, as I mentioned, I do think it is quite possible that this will happen. I would also say that recent changes on the Iranian security sort of, you know, top level indicate at the very least that the Iranian leadership is not becoming more moderate, maybe we should say, or more inclined to diplomacy. If anything, although it's not quite clear yet, it may indicate that they are becoming a little bit more hardline. So I think this is entirely a possibility. But, you know, obviously one hopes that, and this is a key point here too, and I don't want to only talk about the UAE, one hopes that the Omani-Iranian negotiations, which actually are really important, will ultimately be accepted by the United States and hopefully also by other Gulf countries as a first step framework to a better regional framework. But right now, it seems that the United States is not accepting this. You remember that I think 2 days ago, or maybe even yesterday, Trump threatened Oman, right, directly, that if he didn't play ball, it basically would attack it, which, of course, it won't do. But this indicates that the United States is not willing to entertain an Omani-Iranian sort of negotiation and a deal that is at least sort of half acceptable to the United States. So this is a really big problem. And the United States plays a part in this, I think.
0: Good to talk to you, Professor. Many thanks indeed for being with us. Saira Shea there.
2: Thank you.
0: Israel has issued a new tender for the construction of more than 1,000 illegal settlements in occupied East Jerusalem. The tender's part of the controversial E1 plan, approved last year, to build more than 3,400 settlements on Palestinian land. It covers roughly 12 square kilometres east of Jerusalem and aims to link the illegal settlement of Male Aramim with Jerusalem. The tender comes amid a major push to expand settlements in the occupied West Bank. Benjamin Netanyahu's government ahead of October's general election. Well, the only internationally recognized boundary between Israel and Palestine is known as the Green Line, but since 1967, Israel has occupied it as well as the West Bank. Since then, it's annexed Jerusalem and built illegal settlements in and around occupied East Jerusalem. You can see them in blue here. In 2002, Israel started to build a separation wall around them, cutting them off from the rest of the occupied West Bank. You can see that separation wall in red. This is known as the E1 plan. It aims to build, as we said, more than 3,000 housing units. These settlements are illegal under international law. And if it's implemented, the plan would connect the settlements with Israeli annexed Jerusalem, cutting deeper into the West Bank. Let's go live now to the town of Hizmah in the occupied West Bank. Al Jazeera's Nida Ibrahim is there. Nida, firstly, tell us a bit more about why this E1 settlement is so important.
3: Adrian, you just showed the map. You just showed exactly how E1 severs and cuts between the occupied West Bank, the rest of the cities in the occupied West Bank, and occupied East Jerusalem, that is part of the future Palestinian state. On the ground, let me show you what E1 would do. We're here at Hizmah. This is a city or a town that sits near a military checkpoint, near this Israeli separation wall. And if you can see in the background, this is the illegal Israeli settlement of Pisgat Ze'ev. It is built inside occupied East Jerusalem, but it sits behind the wall, meaning for me, I will not be able to get to it without having to go through the Israeli military checkpoint that is over there. What E1 would do is it would build more and more illegal Israeli settlements to connect Pisgat Ze'ev to the rest of the settlements, illegal Israeli settlements, in the occupied West Bank. And if you can see in the background over there, there is yet another illegal Israeli settlement. And over here to the right is construction work that is being done on one of the roads. Again, the aim of these plans, the aim of these works is to connect the illegal Israeli settlements in occupied East Jerusalem with the rest of the illegal settlements in the occupied West Bank and cutting any contiguity for a future Palestinian state, meaning towns like Hizmah will be suffocated. And the ultimate goal for the Israelis is to get the Palestinians to leave.
0: So what does this tender process mean for the future of the project, Nida?
3: Well, that's the main goal for Palestinians. They've been fighting for years to try and get an independent state, but they've been blocked on every corner, every step of the way. And even the E1 project has been already delayed, postponed several times by the Israeli governments, but now we see it happening on the ground. If we also look at how settlers are behaving in the occupied West Bank, we've been following the story of the besieged house in Qusra, also in Burin, in the north of the occupied West Bank. All of these acts together are complicating life, making it so unbearable for Palestinians that they want to eventually leave. Let's watch the report we prepared yesterday from Qusra and Burin.
4: Please go.
5: He's illegal here. He needs to be arrested.
6: Lo'airidi stands his ground on his first morning back home. When he tries to check on the trees he planted, Israeli settlers confront and intimidate him.
4: Don't touch me.
6: Israeli soldiers stand by, barely interfering.
4: That's my property. That's belong to me.
7: But
4: that's all the fence I did, that gate, they damaged it. That's my entrance right here. That's my property. Yes, I'm not going any beyond my property.
7: Okay, just be inside. They go, you be inside.
4: I'm not
7: don't
4: here.
7: Don't talk each other, okay?
4: I'm not.
7: I solved this problem.
4: Yeah, he's the one came to me. I didn't go to him. Yeah.
3: It's the second week of the siege in Qusra. And Palestinians say if the Israeli army wanted to, it could force the settlers to leave. The failure to hold settlers accountable seems to have encouraged a similar siege at this house you can see behind me.
6: Settlers surrounded the Sofan family's home late on Tuesday. They cut the electricity and set up a tent nearby. Early on Wednesday, the Israeli army blocked the road leading to the home. The Sofans are trapped, unable to leave. And in Qusra, two children, Kinda and Hur, and 2.5-year-old and a 4-year-old, are terrified. Surrounded by danger in a place where they should feel safe, inside their own home. Nida Ibrahim, Al Jazeera, Burin, Occupied West Bank, Palestine.
0: An Israeli attack in Gaza City has killed at least 7 people, including a child. 14 others were injured when the strike hit a crowded cafe late on Tuesday. The building had been turned into a displacement camp. The attack happened as many families had come out of their tents to escape the extreme heat. Gaza's Ministry of Health says that Israeli strikes have killed more than 1,200 people in Gaza since a ceasefire was agreed in October last year. US President Donald Trump has paused 50% tariffs on Canada for 3 days after a last-minute breakthrough in trade talks. The levies were due to start on Wednesday. Trump says that he's now giving time for a deal to be agreed. Canada's Prime Minister Mark Carney says that substantial progress has been made in negotiations, with more work still to be done. Deborah Elms is the head of trade policy with the Hendrick Foundation. That's an organization specializing in trade research. She joins us now live from Singapore. Good to see you again, Deborah. Trump then says there is a deal and has paused tariffs for 3 days. But, I mean, how much of a breakthrough is that? How much is simply buying more time?
8: Well, I think it is buying more time. And the deal that they're trying to craft is a complicated one, because the United States claims there are 3 specific problems the Canadians need to resolve. The Canadians, in turn, say, in order for us to resolve those 3 issues, there are a number of things we would like to see from the United States. It's all caught together in both federal and provincial level politics within Canada. It's also tied up in larger ongoing negotiations between Canada, the United States, and Mexico. And so this is a challenging set of issues to try to resolve in a short amount of time.
0: These tariffs would have taken some Canadian goods from 0% to 50% almost overnight. I mean, what kind of shock would that have done to businesses on both sides of the border?
8: I think it would have been substantial, of course, and it still may be, because a pause doesn't mean that these tariffs are, the threat is gone. It's just that the tariffs are not in place today. They were paused, I will note, with less than 90 minutes before they were due to take effect. And so if you're a business, you can imagine the paralysis that sets in on being unsure whether you're going to have 0% tariffs or 50% tariffs. That is a massive difference. It's causing all kinds of difficulties for companies and for consumers who would otherwise be keen to trade across the border.
0: Even if Canada and the U.S. do reach a final agreement, how much damage does this repeated threat of sudden tariffs do to confidence in the U.S. as a reliable trading partner?
8: Well, I think it's deeply problematic. I mean, the tariffs themselves, as currently, at least as currently outlined by the United States, affect only about 5% of U.S. imports from Canada. But of course, if you're an affected firm, that 5% matters an awful lot to you. But I think the signal to the other 95% of goods that would be imported to the United States is, again, this uncertainty. How long will the tariffs remain at zero? If those tariffs get adjusted, how much notice will we have? Are these going to be 50% on Friday, 0% on Monday, 40% on Tuesday? That uncertainty definitely diminishes enthusiasm for continuing to trade with the largest market for Canadians, which is the United States.
0: Some of these disputes involve issues controlled by Canadian provinces, not by Ottawa. Does that make a durable agreement harder? Because surely Prime Minister Carney can't simply deliver everything that Washington wants on his own.
8: No, it's very complicated. In general, the provinces in Canada have quite a bit of autonomy, and the sectors that the United States has picked, particularly some provincial-level bans on U.S. alcohol sales and some issues around dairy, for example, are keenly felt at the provincial level. And you can imagine that each province, that's affected by these U.S. potential tariffs has their own concerns in the other direction. So, for example, the alcohol complaints are supposed to be addressed by dealing with automobile trade between the U.S. and Canada. That's very difficult both for Canada to manage, but also for the United States, because now you're talking about alcohol for cars, dairy for lumber. I mean, it becomes a very convoluted conversation, and that's partly why it's taking so long to get a resolution.
0: Good to talk to you again, Deborah. Many thanks indeed. Deborah Elms there from the Heinrich Foundation in Singapore. South Korea says that it's agreed to shorten military exercises with the US at the request of Washington. The drills will now end a week earlier than planned. The two sides also agreed to downsize some joint field training exercises. It comes just days after US President Donald Trump ordered cuts to the drills after South Korea declined to help Washington in its war with Iran. Trump also mentioned his good relationship with North Korea's leader, Kim Jong-un. An overnight Russian attack on Ukraine's Zaporizhia region has killed at least one person and injured seven others. This is the aftermath of the drone strike. Several buildings were damaged, including homes. On Tuesday, a Russian attack in the Kharkiv region killed at least 10 people. Chile's president has declared a state of emergency in the country's second-largest region after heavy winter rain triggered flash floods and landslides. At least one person has died. Thousands have been evacuated in the Antofagasta region. At least three people are missing. Troops have been deployed to support communities affected by the flooding. The El Niño weather phenomenon is being blamed for unleashing severe rain in parts of Chile that are usually dry and arid. In neighbouring Bolivia, travel has been temporarily suspended in some parts following heavy snowfall. Several of the country's highland regions have been impacted. Michael Apple reports.
9: Bolivia's second largest city is hunkering down. Informal traders and small businesses on the streets of El Alto are battling the elements. Despite the impact on their livelihoods, some entrepreneurs are choosing to stay positive.
10: It's beautiful how it's snowing. It looks beautiful. It's also because of climate change that it's snowing like this. It hurts our sales for the day, but it's beautiful.
9: El Alto sits high on the Altiplano Plateau, more than 4,000 meters above sea level, flanked by the Andes mountain range, making it one of the highest major cities in the world. Severe snowstorms have prompted the government to act. Travel on major highways and mountain passes has been suspended.
11: We've been here since dawn. We're stuck. We just made it up and we need someone to help us with machinery. If the government office remembers us, it would be nice, but it seems we're not going to see that help.
9: In Bolivia's southern city of Potosí, the deep snow is endangering livestock, burying grazing fields.
12: We're coming in convoy to rescue our llamas. We don't know where they are, not even the babies. We don't have any feed. Nothing grows here in these places. The municipality or government isn't supporting us.
9: Potosí's authorities have declared an emergency after more than 165,000 llamas and sheep face starvation. Bolivians are bracing for yet more heavy snowfall expected in the coming days. Mike Leppel, Al Jazeera.
0: The Democratic Republic of Congo says that it's recorded more than 5,000 Ebola cases. Nearly 2,400 people have died with the disease. Health authorities are warning that the rapid spread is increasingly worrying and risks spreading to more countries. The current outbreak is the most severe in the country's history. It's now affecting six provinces, but the World Health Organization says that it's still possible to bring it under control over the next 3 months.
13: The scale of the disease is, as things stand today, worrying, but we are confident that the interventions currently underway and those that will come will allow us to succeed in containing this epidemic, just as we did with the 16 previous epidemics. We have observed that patients are still remaining within the community, and this is a factor that promotes the spread of the disease, and community deaths are also being recorded. It is these factors that would explain the increase in cases and deaths over the past 3 to 4 weeks.
0: At least 30 miners have died after a gold mine collapsed in the Central African Republic. It happened in the town of Aba in the west of the country. Rescue workers are still searching for trapped miners. Mining accidents are frequent in the Central African Republic. Violent robberies and kidnappings are continuing across northern Nigeria. According to Amnesty International, more than 1,100 people were forcefully taken between January and April this year. That's led to some communities turning to local vigilante groups for protection. In Sokoto State, they're working alongside the military and police, using their knowledge of the terrain to track armed groups and gather intelligence. Al Jazeera's Ahmed Idris reports from northern Nigeria.
14: The streets, paths, and the bushland they patrol are familiar terrain. That is because these vigilantes come from the very communities they're trying to protect. They not only confront armed groups, but provide critical intelligence to security forces.
15: Once we gather the information, we believe it is reliable, we share it with other security agencies within the state.
14: Sokoto's Community Guard Corps was established as attacks on rural communities intensified and the military was struggling to deal with widespread killings and abductions. Nigeria's federal government controls the country's security forces, but Parliament recently passed legislation allowing states to establish their own police forces. Sokoto didn't wait. After years of deadly attacks, the state government equipped its volunteer force with vehicles, communications equipment, and other resources.
16: The whole idea is to complement the efforts of conventional security in the states. The Security Guard Corps was well established.

0: train and recruited from certain local government areas in the state with high risks of insecurity. I spend billions of money in the procurement of equipment and others.
1: The volunteers who've been trained to handle weapons as well regularly take on armed groups.
2: Their enemies wield AK-47s and semi-automatic weapons. But sometimes these lightly armed volunteers are all that stood between villagers and certain death. In the process, some of them have lost their lives.
1: For communities caught between persistent attacks and overstretched security forces, the vigilantes remain a critical first line of defense.
3: The attacks were constant day and night. Right now, incidents are down by 90%, and we can even dare to go to the farm.
4: 100%.
1: And for now, Sokoto is betting that those who know the terrain and the communities that live there can help turn the tide against the armed groups terrorizing them. Ahmed Idris, Al Jazeera, Guadabawa, Nigeria.
5: Just ahead on Al Jazeera, turning Syria into an ally, This Is America looks at the implications for Washington and Damascus.
6: Frank assessments.
7: We've heard the President of the United States say that the U.S. has wiped out the entire Iranian Navy, and yet they attack ships seemingly at will.
6: Critical debate.
8: Would you reserve the same condemnation for a state that is found of committing genocide?
9: I don't believe it's committed genocide.
8: So they're all wrong, sir? Including physicians for human rights Israel? They're all wrong?
6: Informed opinions.
10: There is the sense that the international community has turned its back on Gaza, that Gaza is being deliberately disappeared.
6: Inside story on Al Jazeera.
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0: It's good to have you with us. This is Al Jazeera. Let's remind you of the main news this hour. The United Arab Emirates is imposing an indefinite trade embargo on Iran. It comes after the UAE's defense ministry said that it detected two ballistic missiles launched from Iran towards the country. Iran has called the accusations baseless. Israel has issued a new tender for the construction of more than 1,000 illegal settlements in occupied East Jerusalem. It's part of its controversial E1 plan, approved last year to build more than 3,400 illegal settlements on Palestinian land. US President Donald Trump has paused 50% tariffs on Canada for 3 days after a last-minute breakthrough in trade talks. Right, let's get you to Washington, for This is America.
1: This is America, and this is the Syrian embassy here in Washington, D.C. Having been locked out for so many years, relationships between the USA and Syria are now rapidly warming, with the US president championing Syria's new leader, a former militant Islamist who helped topple one of the Middle East's most brutal dictators. We'll be asking why Donald Trump so keen to have Ahmed al-Sharaa on side. First, though, let's go to our Washington, D.C. studio and Alex Marquardt.
2: Thanks, Richard. The U.S. is transforming its relationship with Syria, one of the most consequential countries in the Middle East. After years of isolation during Syria's war, Donald Trump has met the Syrian president, Ahmed al-Sharaa, 4 times after he and his fighters stormed Damascus and toppled the Assad dictatorship in late 2024. Now, sanctions are being lifted and billions of dollars in investment could be coming in. But that may come at a steep cost for Damascus. Trump wants Syria.

0: to take on Hezbollah in Lebanon, to negotiate a security agreement with Israel, and to step out of Russia's shadow. Richard Gaisford explains how we got here.
1: Greeted by Syrians in Washington as a conquering hero. There's no doubting Syria's new president scores highly in the game of public relations. Ahmad al-Sharaa, alongside his foreign minister, has been seen shooting a few hoops with senior US military leaders and sharing the smell of success with Donald Trump at the White House. Al-Sharaa's quickly won the US president's approval.
2: He's respected by everybody, including me.
1: After a near 14-year-long civil war that brought destruction to Syria and divided its people, its former president, Bashar al-Assad, was forced from power, fleeing to Russia, bringing his family's 53-year reign to an end. Assad's successor is a former militant Islamist who had led the uprising against him. Ahmad al-Sharaa was quick to swap his military fatigues for a suit, promising to bring factions together and persuade foreign nations to trust Syria, quickly working to get sanctions dropped. The softly spoken president is now focused on removing Syria's designation as a state sponsor of terrorism in place since 1979.
3: Syria must be cleared of all the laws that shackle it, a path that President Trump, to his credit, has taken.
1: The U.S. president seems keen to help.
4: Mr. President, are you going to remove Syria from the state sponsor of terrorism list?
2: I think I will, yeah.
1: But might be looking for assistance of his own.
4: Do you still want Syria to help with Hezbollah in Lebanon?
2: It could help. We'll find out. I think we're making a lot of progress.
1: But there's no sign that Syria's new leadership wants to get involved in conflicts outside of its own borders.
5: Well, you'll find the Syrian embassy here in the heart of this exclusive neighborhood in Washington, D.C. And looking at the grounds, it probably does need just a little bit of attention. The foreign minister did pop by last year to raise the flag for the first time in more than a decade. And since then, the American government's been showing the Syrians quite a lot of love, having locked them out for so many years.
1: American officials have been keen to pull their new friend away from Russia, which had bolstered Syria for years under Bashar al-Assad as the country suffered the pressures of US sanctions. That relationship might not be dead, but Russia has withdrawn forces from Syria, reducing its footprint in the Middle East. As the US increases its presence, still to work out how Syria fits into the complex jigsaw it's created. Richard Gaisford, Al Jazeera, Washington, D.C.
0: To break down where relations between Syria and the U.S. stand and where they're headed, I'm joined now in the studio by Ambassador William Robuck. He's a former U.S. Deputy Special Envoy for the Global Coalition Against ISIS, and Wael Al-Zayat, who is a former Senior Middle East Advisor at the United Nations Mission under the Obama administration. Ambassador Wael, thank you so much for being with me today. I want to start with the news. We have Tom Barrack, who is Trump's special envoy for Syria, who maintains the ties with Damascus. He is criticizing Israel for a bombing of a Syrian airbase. And he tweeted a rather remarkable statement today. He called it an unnecessary escalation that does not advance regional stability. He says the al-Sharaa government has neither adopted a predatory posture nor maintained proxy forces. It has, in fact, repeatedly indicated a preference for de-escalation with Israel. So while this bombing was at a base that's in the north in Idlib province, so very far from the Israeli border, how much do you think this complicates the American efforts to try to stabilize Syria?
6: I think it complicates it, though the administration is predetermined to see their project in Syria succeed, which is to stabilize it, to ensure that groups such as ISIS do not return and that the country is able to provide for its citizens in a stable manner and a sustainable manner, though it does complicate it. You know, Israel is an important ally of the United States, the closest ally of the U.S., and it's putting, I think, a lot of pressure on those goals. And you're seeing that, I think, expressed through the statements from Ambassador Barrack, who has consistently advised the Israelis to de-escalate and to support negotiated settlements for whatever outstanding issues there may be between the two sides.
0: And crucial to note that Israeli forces are occupying a significant stretch of land in southern Syria. There hasn't been much in the way of an official explanation from the Israelis. Fox News did get a statement from a senior Israeli official saying that this bombing was based on highly sensitive intelligence that was shared.

0: with the United States in advance. They go on to say that al-Shara, the president, understands that he cannot operate and maintain proxy forces like the previous Syrian regime, and they allow for the fact that he didn't understand what was going on or didn't know what was going on. Ambassador Roebuck, do you believe that the U.S. knew that this was going to happen, and this slap on the wrist, if you will, from Ambassador Barrack, will that do anything to the Israelis?
1: I don't know exactly if they knew what was going on, but I think take the Israelis at the word that they shared some sort of intelligence with the United States. I think one reason that the American government probably had such a harsh reaction is that this is very far from the border down south with Israel and in Syria through the disengagement zone. And I think you're way up near the border with Turkey, and it may be seen in some ways as a signal to Turkey as much as it is some sort of concern on Israel's part with what the Shara government's doing with a proxy force. I understand that base was not very active. It was manned in order just for security purposes. Mm. But I suspect the U.S. government, as Weil was saying, they're focused on their project in Syria, and I think they looked at this as really an obstacle to that.
0: Do you think the administration will use any of its capital with the Israelis to actually get them to restrain themselves? Because obviously they've got a lot of other priorities when it comes to Israel.
1: Hard to say. There's not a long, you know, history of the U.S. using a ton of capital to restrain Israel, but I think they do feel very strongly about Syria. I think they feel like they have a better interpretation of what is happening there and what the possibilities are. So we'll see. It's important that the U.S. Maintain some leverage, I think, on Israel. Their response towards Syria from the beginning when the Assad regime fell has been it has been surprisingly harsh, a little hard to interpret sometimes, just how strongly they have responded in ways that do not respond directly to a perceived threat.
0: Let's talk about the broader relationship. It has been a remarkable blossoming of a friendship between the two presidents, a bit of a bromance. We've heard a lot of nice things said by the American president about Ahmad al-Shara. I noted earlier in the show they've met some four times. Weil, how do you see the progress in this burgeoning relationship between Washington
2: and
0: Damascus?
2: Well, look, as a Syrian-American and someone who worked on the file at the State Department during, let's say, the dark years of the Syrian Civil War, this is surreal. I mean, I never imagined we would live to see a day like this where the president of the U.S. is spraying cologne on, you know, and someone with the background of Ahmad al-Shara. But that goes to show that the U.S. always favored a stable Syria, given where it is in the region, and legitimately wants a different relationship with the country. It just could not think of what those options would be post-Assad. And the Syrian people have presented that now to the U.S. Ahmad al-Shara and his administration have very smartly navigated Washington in terms of understanding what the priorities are, whether it is maintaining stability with the regional countries, internal stability, treatment of minorities, as well as the cooperation and partnership against global terrorist organizations. Syria is now a member of the global coalition to combat Daesh and to also commit to getting rid of whatever remains of their chemical weapons that Assad had before, which they have been cooperating with the UN on. So on all those points, they've delivered. And they have, quite frankly, surprisingly, been very patient and turned the other cheek, in fact, to over 1,000 attacks by the Israelis and the occupation of more Syrian lands and the killing of more Syrian civilians at a time where the country needs an opportunity to reintegrate into the global economy and the world. And so I think that's been rewarded correctly. So beyond the personal relationships that we're seeing and the bromance, as you mentioned, I think there's a new strategic partnership being built that we're witnessing.
0: What remains, Ambassador, that each side would like from the other?
1: Well, the biggest thing that the Syrians need from the U.S., and it's underway, is the lifting of the state sponsorship of terrorism, SST for short. It sounds like just a couple of sentences, an accusation, but it is in fact a legal designation that ties up all sorts of financial arrangements, banking arrangements, the ability to get even things like arbitration systems in place, the type of stuff you need to do big investment deals and infrastructure deals that Syria needs. This is under notification process with Congress. Hopefully, it will occur in the next month or so, and a lot of this type of financial arrangement can occur. I think this is what the Syrians need the most, and then they want the broader relationship with the United States, the diplomatic relationship. I think they want to strengthen the military relationship. They're already working with the Global Coalition against ISIS, and that is also shaping, I think, the bilateral military relationship. On the U.S. side, I think they're pushing for these jihadist militias, especially the foreign fighters, not to be included in the Syrian military that they're building. I think they're pushing, the United States is pushing for some of these groups to be actually expatriated out of Syria. I think that's a big demand, that type of demand. And then there's maybe a general sort of oversight or a concern that the military developments in Syria, the relations with the SDF, the Kurdish integration into the army, that these things stay on track and that they go in a way that is conducive for Syria's development, but also for U.S. interests.
0: Well,
2: I just think, and I agree with what the ambassador said, we just have to, you know, remind ourselves that's only been a year and a half, and where Syria was, where it is today. I mean, I was just in Syria for a month. It was my fifth visit. And you know, you see Sadnaya prison, what it represented, and the lives that were lost there. All the unresolved issues, not to mention the rubble that still has not been picked up from throughout the country. You know, hundreds of thousands of housing units are still in ruin, and 6 million people, largely, you know, speaking, are still displaced within the country, and about 5 million still outside of it. In spite of that, a lot of progress has been made, but the U.S. Really is holding the key right now regarding a vote of confidence in terms of engaging with Syria, of investing in Syria, of reintegrating it into the global economy. You know, we've seen because of the war right now with Iran, Syria can be part of the solution to diversify the export of oil and gas from the region. And folks are looking at its geopolitical location now with new lenses. So there's a lot of opportunities there, but the country needs a lot of direct assistance, development aid, at a time where development aid has shrunk tremendously. The country needs about $200 billion to rebuild. And investment, aid, assistance, political support, and the U.S. has traditionally been a leader in this area, and I think they're going to need that more than ever, to encourage others, whether they are private or public sector stakeholders, whether in Europe or in Asia or elsewhere. And the window is now. I mean, this government right now in Damascus has to show that it's delivering for its people. Otherwise, all those issues that we're talking about, minorities, the SDF, the situation in Sweda, et cetera, if you add economic pressures on that, it could really become a real problem.
0: Does it show that it has to be delivering for Washington as well? Because there have been some significant requests from the Trump administration. And one of the most extraordinary ones is roping in Syria to help disarm Hezbollah. And that's not something that Sharaa has rejected in any kind of full-throated way, but he certainly has demurred and has indicated that that's not really going to happen. How much, Ambassador, do you think that that's a sticking point?
1: I'm just sort of interpreting the tea leaves in the media, but I don't sense it's a significant sticking point. My sense is that behind the scenes, I think the Syrian government has been pretty forthright that this is not something that they can take on, that they have the capability to take on or the interest to take on. I think the Trump administration mentioned it. I don't think that they are pushing it that hard. It just seems a little far-fetched, really, to me, to be pushed very hard as a significant option. But we'll see how it plays out.
0: Washington also wants to see, obviously, a deal between the Syrians and the Israelis. And Sharaa has said that he's open to a deal, as you pointed out. Well, there have been a lot of attacks from the Israeli side. How much pressure is the U.S. putting on that point? And how likely do you think it is to come to fruition?
2: I think there's been certainly U.S. Encouragement and facilitation of these dialogues between the two sides. There's been direct negotiations between them now for several months. I don't know where they stand right now. But I would categorize it as real pressure right now for the Syrians all of a sudden to relinquish their claim on the Golan Heights or to enter into a full peace treatment. I think where everyone is at is agreeing to disengage, to perhaps return to the original lines of separation and then continue discussions and negotiations with certain assurances on the security side. I think that's where the administration is. That's where it seems to have landed. And I agree with the ambassador. I think you simply will not be able to convince, in my opinion, President Sharaa or the Syrian people that it's wise to enter Lebanon at this point. The population is squarely focused, from my experience on the ground, in rebuilding the country, mm-hmm. in staying out of the business of others in the neighborhood, whether from Iraq to Jordan to Lebanon and Israel. And their president understands that. And I, you know, he may demur here and there, but I see no evidence of them planning to enter Lebanon anytime in the future.
0: But even if it wants to stay out of business of others, yeah. it is geographically at the crossroads of a number of different countries. And obviously with Iran and Hezbollah so active these days, to what extent has Sharaa done what the U.S., what Washington would like him to do in terms of preventing weapons and other resources from reaching Hezbollah through Syria?
1: My sense is that they're doing a pretty good job. I don't know the details down on that border. I don't think weapons transmission is a big issue for the Syrian government right now. I don't think it's a big part of that dialogue, but it's clearly going to be a subject that they're always, yeah. the U.S. government is always going to raise this and be concerned about it. Maybe not that the Syrian government is doing it, but that they're a little too lax on some groups that could be involved in it. The big issue for that type of thing is that it's probably going to be primarily smuggling-type activity.
0: Right.
1: The real motor behind it was Iran. And the changes in Syria that have occurred in the last year and a half have basically destroyed Iran's influence in Syria. Their military presence collapsed, their diplomatic presence collapsed. And this is a huge advantage for the region, for the Levant region, but also for the Gulf and for the broader region, because it has, as bad as the situation is with the Iran war against the Gulf, it would be far worse if Iran actually had the same base and position of influence in Syria that it had 2 years ago. It would be able to basically put the Gulf countries into a pincer, and it mm-hmm. would increase Iran's influence throughout the Levant and in Lebanon. We don't have that now.
0: I do want to take a closer look at the significant sanctions that Syria has been dealing with for quite some time. The U.S. has been dismantling its sanctions against Syria after more than four decades. Here's Alex Barrett, who breaks it down.
3: Just before the fall of Bashar al-Assad under that Syrian flag, Syria was one of the most heavily sanctioned countries on the planet. Damascus was first named a state sponsor of terrorism by Washington in 1979. And over the next four and a half decades, the United States would hit Syria with all of that. And that's a lot. Then came December 2024, the dramatic fall of the Assad regime and the end of the Syrian civil war. Despite the newly formed caretaker government under Ahmed al-Sharaa, the country was still facing a wall of American sanctions. But little by little, over 2025, that wall came apart. First off, we had Joe Biden in January authorize some transactions with the new government. And then Trump took back the White House and in May announced a 180-day waiver of sanctions imposed by Congress under the CSAR Act. The next month, Trump dismantled the core of the sanctions program with one of his famous executive orders. Later in the year, ordinary commercial goods were given the green light to be sold and foreign assets were freed up. And finally, the foundation of that full sanctions program, although already waived, was officially repealed in December. Syria now almost completely free of those US sanctions. But keyword, almost. The president is now obliged to give 180-day compliance reports for the next 4 years to certify that Damascus is playing ball. And then there's that state sponsor of terrorism label. Now, last month, the president got the ball rolling, notifying Congress he's going to ditch the label and opened up a 45-day notification window. And it's looking like Trump will follow through.
4: Why wouldn't he? He's done a great job.
3: And that's important because that's the last formal restriction in place on Syria. And that 45 days is nearly up.
0: So that state sponsor of terrorism label, one of the final hurdles, Ambassador. Well, you were just talking about the Syrian economy. How much of a boost has it seen as a result of the lifting of these sanctions? What more needs to be done?
2: It's definitely seen a boost. The World Bank, for example, has committed nearly $400 million for energy, housing, health projects. Others are coming in, especially from the Gulf. Where I think there's still a lag is the private sector investments. You've seen some big announcements, big deals, you know, Chevron, ConocoPhillips, and others, which is a good sign. But we're hoping that with the state sponsor of terror designation removed, that banks, U.S. commercial banks, will start funding projects in Syria, which has not happened directly so far, which you need for any capital expenditures in the country. You also see the big tech companies, you know, the Googles and the Amazons and OpenAIs of the world, allowing their technologies to work in Syria. They currently do not. You can't use ChatGPT in Syria without VPN, for example, or access your, go on Expedia and book a flight. And so those things need to happen to get businesses moving, to get the commercial activities moving. And I think they will. You know, I'm part of the U.S.-Syria Business Council, and that's a big focus of ours right now, is to get both the banking and the tech sectors involved in Syria.
0: How much resistance to this opening economically to Syria, Ambassador, are you seeing from perhaps certain segments of the administration or folks on Capitol Hill?
1: There's, I think, no opposition from the administration. I think on Capitol Hill, there's still some concerns, and they're making efforts. I think they inserted some language into the National Defense Authorization Act a couple of months ago about these issues I mentioned, foreign fighters, making sure they weren't integrated into the military, and making sure that some of these expatriated out of Syria. So that is a concern in certain pockets of Congress. But the administration is, I think, very bullish on Syria. And I'll be honest, just as an aside, an important aside, you have to give the Trump administration a ton of credit for what they've done overall for their Syria policy over the last year and a half and counting. The policy has been highly pragmatic. It has been innovational. Tom Barak has done a great job as President Trump's envoy. And they have gotten a lot of things done. And President Trump has used his prestige and his bully pulpit and pushed Congress far faster and ahead of where Congress wanted to move, I think, and got a lot of these building blocks for lifting sanctions that your reporter mentioned.
0: There's so many issues that really a small group of people around Trump are handling right now, whether it's the war in Iran, Ukraine, Gaza. It is interesting to hear you talk about how much progress is being made on the Syrian front. Well, where do you think Syria ranks in terms of a priority for the Trump administration? Are they spending enough time thinking about it?
2: Yeah, it's certainly a priority. You know, I think with the war on Iran, obviously the attention now is more on that war. Gaza still needs to be rebuilding. That conflict hasn't ended despite claims to otherwise. You've had situations in Latin America as well developed that they've had to turn their attention to. Syria is probably somewhere around there, and it's part of the piece of the puzzle for the greater Middle East. I think it's getting enough attention, but I also admire what Ambassador Barak has accomplished, which is also pretty historic in terms of the speed of which he has moved and the partnership he has not only with President Trump, but President al-Sharaa as well, and the regional allies. But in a way, it can become a bottleneck as well, right? Mm-hmm. The institutions of the State Department and the administration have been hollowed out. And it shows sometimes. Things move a little bit slowly, and there are subjects that are not really looked into as much, you know, in terms of support for small, medium enterprises in Syria, the quality of governance in Syria that's emerging, the transparency and the equity that this new Syria is offering to its citizens, right? Well, on the political and economic piece, I think there are areas for attention. And now is the time really to invest to make sure that the new Syria is one that, you know, makes those who sacrificed so much for it proud.
0: We only have about a minute left, but Ambassador, you spent a lot of your time on the ISIL issue. Trump ordered American troops out of Syria. What has been the effect there? And to what extent is CENTCOM still focused on the issue?
1: CENTCOM's still very focused on it. ISIS is greatly diminished as a threat compared to what it was 2 years, 5 years, 7 years ago, but it still remains a threat. They have removed the U.S. troops, which I think was maybe good timing in the way they did it. The integration piece with the Kurds is underway. It's not perfect, but it seems to be moving in the right direction. And CENTCOM remains very focused on it. My understanding is they overfly parts of Syria. They have implicit permission from the Syrian government to do it. They use drones. They have some off-state ability to take operations against ISIS leaders. So it's active.
0: Well, we have to wrap it up there. This has been one of the most extraordinary components of Trump's foreign policy. So, well, Al-Zayed and Ambassador William Roebuck, thank you both very much. And that's all for myself and the team here in Washington. I want to hand it back to Richard Gaisford and Al Jazeera's global headquarters in Doha.
5: Well, that's it for this edition of This is America. We'll be back on Wednesday looking at Donald Trump and the future of America's key alliances. That's going to be at 18:30 GMT, 2:30 p.m. Eastern Time here in the United States. For now, though, from outside the Syrian embassy in Washington, it's goodbye.
6: The latest news.
7: The 15-point plan includes Hamas disarming and handing over maps of its tunnels.
6: With detailed coverage.
8: Pakistan, Saudi Arabia, and Turkey have committed themselves to a closer military cooperation. The agreement says an attack on one member will be considered as an attack on all.
6: From the heart of the story.
9: The Israeli army has been targeting the town of Mansouri since ordering its residents to leave.
10: The world's top business stories.
11: Are we looking at a strong possibility of a global financial crisis? What is on the horizon for the world?
10: From global markets and economies.
12: China's putting laser-like focus on building up that middle class in Africa.
10: To understand how it affects our daily lives.
13: Prime Minister there is saying spend more money in India, buy less imported. Is this sort of voluntary austerity likely to actually work?
10: Counting the cost on Al Jazeera.

0: Hello, I'm Adrian Finnegan. This is Al Jazeera live from Doha. Coming up on the programme, Israeli forces raid a city south of Hebron in the occupied West Bank, storming several homes and detaining Palestinians. A controversial Israeli illegal settlement plan, which would reshape parts of the occupied West Bank, moves a step closer to becoming reality. The United Arab Emirates suspends all trade and financial transactions with Iran, hours after detecting what it said were two Iranian ballistic missiles. Ukraine's recently ousted defense minister calls for the country to prepare for elections as Russia kills four in a strike on Kherson. Also ahead, US President Donald Trump pauses a threat to impose a 50% tariff on Canada, saying that a deal is near. The Israeli army has carried out raids across parts of the occupied West Bank and arrested several Palestinians. Israeli forces stormed the city of Al-Dariya. It's south of Hebron. They deployed military vehicles and raided a number of homes. The occupied West Bank has seen continued military incursions and illegal settler attacks since the war on Gaza began in October 2023. Meanwhile, Israel has issued a new tender for the construction of more than 1,000 illegal settlements in occupied East Jerusalem. The tender is part of the controversial E1 plan approved last year to build more than 3,400 illegal settlements on Palestinian land. It covers roughly 12 square kilometres and aims to link the illegal settlement of Male Adamum with occupied East Jerusalem. Well, the only internationally recognised boundary between Israel and Palestine is known as the Green Line, but since 1967, Israel has occupied it as well as the West Bank. Since then, it's also annexed East Jerusalem and built illegal settlements in and around the city. You can see them here in blue. In 2002, Israel started to build a separation wall around them, cutting them off from the rest of the occupied West Bank. You can see that separation wall here in red. This is known as the E1 plan. It aims to build, as we said, more than 3,000 housing units. These settlements are illegal under international law. And if it's implemented, the plan would connect the settlements with Israeli annexed East Jerusalem, cutting deeper into the West Bank. Al Jazeera's Nida Ibrahim is live for us in the town of Hizma in the occupied West Bank. We'll come to the E1 settlement plan in a moment, Nida, but first, what more can you tell us about these Israeli army raids south of Hebron?
1: It's not the only location that the Israeli forces have been raiding since the early hours of the morning. We heard of another raid in Nablus. But when we talk about Hebron, the Israeli soldiers have raided Al-Dahriya. And from the videos, we can see them arresting Palestinians and confiscating what seems to be materials from one of the stores over there. It's really difficult to know why the Israeli forces would pick and choose any city to go to and to raid. Sometimes it's to conduct intelligence. Sometimes it's just to intimidate people. Other times it's to arrest more and more Palestinians and remind them that they are there if they think about doing anything that could be seen as resisting Israel's occupation, then the price and the cost will be very high. And we know the conditions of those who have been experiencing Israeli jails are, to say the least, are horrifying. According to a report recently published by the human rights organization of B'Tselem, the conditions of these Palestinian prisoners inside Israeli jails compare to living hell. This is because of the continued medical negligence, lack of food, lack of human treatment even. And these arrests have been also increasing and targeting sometimes doctors. This morning also another journalist was detained. Yesterday a very well-known famous Palestinian doctor, she was arrested from her house in Ramallah. So we are talking about a situation where no one really feels safe from the Israeli settler violence or the Israeli forces raids.
0: Let's talk about this E1 settlement then and its significance. What does this tender process mean for the future of the project?
1: Well, for decades, the Israeli government, although talked a lot about E1 and wanting to publish it and make it a reality, it has refrained from doing so. And we believe that was because of international pressure, namely U.S. pressure on the Israeli government, because it would be the last nail in the two-state solution coffin. Basically, Israel has been doing everything in its hands to prevent Palestinians from having their own independent state. And this publishing of tenders comes while there's a petition being heard in one of the Israeli courts. But let me show you on the ground what this means for Palestinians. We are here in Hizma. It's a town very close to an Israeli military checkpoint. And you might be able to see the Israeli separation wall. Now, behind that wall is the Israeli annexed, occupied East Jerusalem. And on it, these very high buildings that you can see are the part of the illegal Israeli settlement of Pisgat Ze'ev. If we move just a little bit to the right, we will see yet another illegal Israeli settlement. And again, as we always say, these settlements target the hilltops to try and give them a vantage point. But then they start from the top and then they go down and down and down. The goal of E1 is to basically allow the settlers in occupied East Jerusalem to connect themselves with the rest of illegal Israeli settlements inside the occupied West Bank with no problem whatsoever, as if they don't live on occupied territory, and connecting both the illegal Israeli settlements in the occupied West Bank, the illegal Israeli settlements in Israeli annexed occupied East Jerusalem, to Israel proper. And this network of roads that you can see, these new works that you can see here, this, you know, the occupied West Bank has turned into one big workshop. This aims to make it easier for

0: Israeli settlers to drive through from illegal settlements in the occupied West Bank to the rest of the Israeli settlements or to the rest of Israel. And they might be planning a road for Palestinians, and that's something that human rights organizations have talked about for years, this segregation that the Israeli government is planning to do by having settler roads and Palestinian roads. So ultimately, this E1 would cut the occupied West Bank in half, prevent any contiguity between the north and the south of the occupied West Bank, and ultimately make the Palestinian state an impossible reality. We cannot forget that we are coming into the Israeli elections. Every politician wants to show that they are cracking on this issue. And yes, we've been reporting about the Israeli plans of E1 being published, but the tendering process has been delayed a little bit because of the petition and seemingly potentially because of international pressure. But now that gives us yet another example about how Israel is treating the international law and the international community. It does not really care as much as it cares about getting those polls, getting people to vote for these officials. When we talk about the settler violence, when we talk about the settler, this infrastructure that is built for the settlers at the expense of Palestinians, we cannot forget the settler violence. And that violence is part of a tool that the government is using to dispossess and displace Palestinians. We've been extensively covering the settler siege on Qusra, and we prepared this report.
1: He's illegal. He should be arrested.
2: Lo'airidi stands his ground on his first morning back home. When he tries to check on the trees he planted, Israeli settlers confront and intimidate him.
3: Don't touch me.
2: Israeli soldiers stand by, barely interfering.
4: That's my property. That's belong to me.
5: But
4: that's all the fence I did, that gate, they damaged it. That's my entrance right here. That's my property. Yes, I'm not going any beyond my property.
5: Okay, just be inside. There you go. You be inside.
4: I'm not here.
5: Don't talk each other, okay?
4: I'm not.
5: I solved this problem.
4: Yeah, he's the one came to me. I didn't go to him. Yeah.
0: It's the second week of the siege in Qusra, and Palestinians say if the Israeli army wanted to, it could force the settlers to leave. The failure to hold settlers accountable seems to have encouraged a similar siege at this house you can see behind me.
2: Settlers surrounded the Sofan family's home late on Tuesday. They cut the electricity and set up a tent nearby. Early on Wednesday, the Israeli army blocked the road leading to the home. The Sofans are trapped, unable to leave.
6: Kinda?
2: And in Qusra, two children, Kinda and Hur, a 2.5-year-old and a 4-year-old, are terrified. Surrounded by danger in a place where they should feel safe, inside their own home. Nida Ibrahim, Al Jazeera, Burin, Occupied West Bank, Palestine.
7: An Israeli attack in Gaza City has killed at least 7 people, including a child. 14 others were injured when the strike hit a crowded cafe late on Tuesday. The building had been turned into a displacement camp, and it happened as many families came out of their tents to escape the extreme heat. Gaza's Ministry of Health says that Israeli strikes have killed more than 1,200 people in Gaza since a ceasefire was agreed in October last year. The United Arab Emirates has announced that it's imposing an indefinite trade embargo on Iran. It comes after the UAE's defense ministry said it detected 2 ballistic missiles launched from Iran towards the country. The missiles reportedly targeted maritime traffic. The decision to halt trade was made as the Emirati Defense Ministry said that it was ready to respond to any attempts to undermine regional and international peace and security. Iran's foreign ministry has dismissed the claim, calling it baseless, saying that the incident was a false flag operation. Well, the UAE has historically served as a critical financial and export gateway for Iranian trade. The latest figures from the World Trade Organization show that Iran's total imports from the UAE reached approximately $21 billion in 2024. It made the UAE Iran's top trading partner that year, making up 30% of overall imports. Electrical equipment was top of the list, making up for more than 17% of those imports. Tehran also relies on the UAE for minerals, chemicals and food products. The UAE imported $545 million worth of goods from Iran. Around half its fruit and vegetables come from the country. Cyrus Scheyer is Professor of International History and Politics at the Geneva Graduate Institute and the author of The Middle East and the Making of the Modern World. He says the US may have played a role in the UAE's actions.
1: It's possible that the UAE's decision has been coordinated with the United States, which lately, I think, has made the decision, rather than to continue going to kinetic military war with Iran, to try to increase its economic pressure on it. And this is what we may be seeing here. This may be part, this may be a first step that goes in this direction. The American measures are much greater, but I think this may be coordinated. Some sort of acceptable relationship with Arab Gulf countries will be key for Iran to turn the military gains it made in the war into an institutionally more acceptable sort of framework, right? It does so mainly with Oman, but it needs to do so with the other countries as well. The other thing I would say is that the relative gains that Iran made during the war vis-a-vis the United States, that balance seems to be changing a little bit again. It seems to me that the Iranians are a bit more on the back foot and the EU Americans are simply insisting and not giving in. And I think it is entirely possible that the Iranian regime may decide to preempt and go to war over all of this again, rather than to simply wait and see how all of this will play out.
7: Ukraine's recently ousted defense minister, Mykhailo Fedorov, is calling for the country to prepare for elections, despite a law banning them during its war with Russia. In a video posted on social media, Fedorov accused the government of a, quote, systemic crisis of governance and lashed out at what he called wartime corruption. President Zelensky sacked the popular ex-defense minister last month. His dismissal triggered weeks of protests in Ukraine, and many are still calling for him to be reinstated.
3: We must answer a fundamental question. How should a state function if the war lasts for years? And the next? What if the war continues for another year, two, three? Can Russia effectively be given the right to dictate when Ukrainians can choose their government again? I am convinced that the answer is no. Democracy cannot be held hostage by Russia. We are fighting precisely because we want to remain a free European state. Therefore, we must find a legal, safe, and realistic mechanism that will allow Ukraine to restore a full democratic process, even amidst a prolonged war.
7: An overnight Russian attack on Ukraine's Zaporizhia region has killed at least one person and injured seven others. This is the aftermath of the drone strike. Several buildings were damaged, including homes. On Tuesday, a Russian attack in the Kharkiv region killed at least 10 people. Meanwhile, four people have been killed in a Russian attack on southern Ukraine. The strike hit a minibus in an area of Kherson on Wednesday morning. Four other people were injured in the attack. Let's go live now to Kyiv. Al Jazeera's Audrey McAlpine is there. Let's start with the defense minister, Audrey. What's he up to? How much public support does he have for what he's saying?
8: Well, Adrian, many are calling this the most significant political challenge to Zelensky since the full-scale war began. You mentioned that address last night, a nine-minute video address to people on YouTube. And it's being met with mixed reviews here in Ukraine. Understandably, many sitting members of government and parliament are speaking out against Fedorov and this statement, saying that he had the ability to voice these concerns while he still held office. And is this for his own personal gain to speak out now that he has been ousted? Many of the protesters and younger people voicing a lot of confusion. One editor of a very popular and progressive newspaper here, for example, saying that they're someone who would have voted for Fedorov in peacetime, but that it was inappropriate for him to call for elections during war. So again, the feelings are still quite mixed, though there are protests that are taking place. They started at 9 o'clock this morning outside of Parliament. And that's because today Ukraine's Parliament has recently come back into session, and they'll be voting about whether to essentially make the acting defense minister, Kmata, whether to vote him in as the permanent defense minister. Now, Fedorov's message here, you mentioned he highlighted corruption, but one of his biggest points was about whether or not Russia should be able

0: to dictate Ukraine's election process.
1: Meanwhile, Russia's attacks on Ukraine continue, Audrey. A minibus among the targets, it seems, on Wednesday morning.
0: That's right. The attack happened just before 9 o'clock this morning, as many people might be going to work. It was a public minibus used for public transportation. Four people killed. Others were wounded when this drone struck this bus itself. Now, in Kherson, this is an area that that has come under constant threat from drones. People describe living there as a human safari, which is a term for basically Russian forces hunting civilians with FPV drones and other types of drones. It's something that's been very well documented. And it comes as earlier this year in May, for example, 36 countries backing a special tribunal in The Hague to prosecute Russian war crimes. We know that the prosecutor general's office in Kherson region, for example, will open up investigations into this incident this morning as a war crime that could be added to this growing list of things that are happening in Kherson when it comes to these drones and civilians.
1: Al Jazeera's Audrey McAlpine reporting live from Kyiv. Audrey, many thanks indeed. Still ahead here on Al Jazeera, social media giant Meta on trial, accused of deliberately designing its platforms to get children addicted. And Al Jazeera reports from northern Nigeria, where communities are turning to vigilante groups for protection.
2: A Pacific paradise turned into a nuclear testing ground.
3: Each of the tests was to design as much local fallout from the radiation as possible.
2: That became a human laboratory.
3: U.S. government purposely decided not to relocate that community.
4: And this is where things become very dark.
5: A unique opportunity to study the effects of radiation in man.
3: The Marshallese were essentially the guinea pigs.
2: The Testing, Episode 2 of Newt, on Al Jazeera.
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0: Hello again, this is Al Jazeera. Let's remind you of the main news this hour. The United Arab Emirates is imposing an indefinite trade embargo on Iran. It comes after the UAE's defense ministry said that it detected two ballistic missiles launched from Iran towards the country. Iran has called the accusations baseless. Israel has issued a new tender for the construction of more than 1,000 illegal settlements in occupied East Jerusalem. It's part of its controversial E1 plan, approved last year, to build more than 3,400 illegal settlements on Palestinian land. US President Donald Trump has paused 50% tariffs on Canada for 3 days after a last-minute breakthrough in trade talks. The levies were due to start on Wednesday. Trump says he's now giving time for a deal to be agreed. Canada's Prime Minister Mark Carney says substantial progress has been made in negotiations, with more work still to be done. Deborah Elms is the head of trade policy with the Heinrich Foundation. That's an organization specializing in trade research. She says the delay shows how complex the negotiations are.
1: I think it is buying more time, and the deal that they're trying to craft is a complicated one because the United States claims there are three specific problems the Canadians need to resolve. The Canadians in turn say, in order for us to resolve those three issues, there are a number of things we would like to see from the United States. It's all caught together in both federal and provincial level politics within Canada. It's also tied up in larger ongoing negotiations between Canada, the United States, and Mexico. And so this is a challenging set of issues to try to resolve in a short amount of time. The tariffs themselves, as currently, at least as

0: currently outlined by the United States affect only about 5% of U.S. imports from Canada. But if, of course, if you're an affected firm, that 5% matters an awful lot to you. But I think the signal to the other 95% of goods that would be imported to the United States is, again, this uncertainty. How long will the tariffs remain at zero? If those tariffs get adjusted, how much notice will we have? Are these going to be 50% on Friday, 0% on Monday, 40% on Tuesday? That uncertainty definitely diminishes enthusiasm for continuing to trade with the largest market for Canadians, which is the United States.
1: Opening arguments have begun in a landmark federal trial in the US that could change the way that social media companies are held accountable for their impact on children. 29 US states accuse Meta of deceptively designing its platforms to keep young users hooked. The company denies the allegations. Eva McCann reports from Washington on what's at stake.
2: For millions of young people, it starts with a notification, a scroll, a video, then another. But in a federal courtroom in California, four states argue that what looks like an ordinary social media experience is something far more serious. Products deliberately designed to keep children hooked. Another 25 states will go to trial later. Families who've been affected spoke before the proceedings began.
3: My son's name is Riley Bassford, and he is forever 15. He was almost 16 when he took his own life after a five-hour encounter with an adult criminal posing as a beautiful young woman. He was from the Ivory Coast. They call it spontaneous suicide. I call it what it was: the predictable outcome of a system that protects corporations instead of children.
2: States accuse Meta of using features like infinite scrolling, the like button, and notifications to addict young users. Similar to the legal arguments made against Big Tobacco in the 1990s. They also accused the company of misleading parents and the public about the risks and violating federal child privacy laws. But Meta points to dozens of safety tools it has developed over the years to protect young people, like automatically restricting who can message or view content from minors and expanding parental supervision tools. In a statement, the company says, "We've consulted with parents, policymakers, and safety experts throughout this process to ensure their expertise informs the changes we make." The stakes for Meta are enormous. The states are seeking roughly $200 billion in damages and changes to the way Meta operates. That's nearly 14% of the entire stock value of the company. And if they lose, it could mean restrictions on features designed to keep users engaged. In March, Meta and YouTube were found liable in a personal injury case in California and ordered to pay $6 million. Just this month, a New Mexico judge ordered Meta to pay damages of nearly $1 billion for violating consumer protection laws. But this case is much bigger, potentially setting a precedent for how far social media companies can go to keep young people online and how accountable they can be held for the consequences. Eva McKend, Al Jazeera, Washington.
1: The Democratic Republic of Congo says that it's recorded more than 5,000 Ebola cases. Nearly 2,400 people have died with the disease. Health authorities are warning that the rapid spread is increasingly worrying and risks spreading to other countries. The outbreak is the most severe in the DRC's history. It's now affecting six provinces, but the World Health Organization says that it's still possible to bring it under control in the next 3 months.
4: The scale of the disease is, as things stand today, worrying. But we are confident that the interventions currently underway and those that will come will allow us to succeed in containing this epidemic, just as we did with the 16 previous epidemics. We have observed that patients are still remaining within the community, and this is a factor that promotes the spread of the disease, and community deaths are also being recorded. It is these factors that would explain the increase in cases and deaths over the past 3 to 4 weeks.
1: At least 30 miners died when a gold mine collapsed in the Central African Republic. It happened in the town of Aba in the western part of the country. Rescue workers had been searching for trapped miners. Mining accidents are pretty frequent in the region. Violent robberies and kidnappings are continuing across northern Nigeria. According to Amnesty International, more than 1,100 people were forcefully taken between January and April this year. It's forced some communities to turn to local vigilante groups for protection. In Sokoto State, they're working alongside the military and police, using their knowledge of the terrain to track armed groups and gather intelligence.

0: the communities they're trying to protect. They not only confront armed groups, but provide critical intelligence to security forces.
1: Once we gather the information, we believe it is reliable, we share it with other security agencies within the state.
0: Sokoto's Community Guard Corps was established as attacks on rural communities intensified and the military was struggling to deal with widespread killings and abductions. Nigeria's federal government controls the country's security forces, but Parliament recently passed legislation allowing states to establish their own police forces. Sokoto didn't wait. After years of deadly attacks, the state government equipped its volunteer force with vehicles, communications equipment, and other resources.
2: The whole idea is to complement the efforts of conventional security in the states. The Security Guard Corps was well established, well equipped, trained, and recruited from certain local government areas in the state with higher risks of insecurity. I spend billions of money in the procurement of equipment and others.
0: The volunteers who've been trained to handle weapons as well regularly take on armed groups.
3: Their enemies wield AK-47s and semi-automatic weapons. But sometimes these lightly armed volunteers are all that stood between villagers and certain death. In the process, some of them have lost their lives.
0: For communities caught between persistent attacks and overstretched security forces, the vigilantes remain a critical first line of defense.
4: The attacks were constant, day and night. Right now, incidents are down by 90%, and we can even dare to go to the farm.
5: 100%.
0: And for now, Sokoto is betting that those who know the terrain and the communities that live there can help turn the tide against the armed groups terrorizing them. Ahmed Idris, Al Jazeera, Guadabawa, Nigeria.
6: Chile's president has declared a state of emergency in the country's second largest region after heavy rains triggered flash floods and landslides. At least one person has died. Thousands have been displaced in the Antofagasta region. At least three people are missing. Troops have been deployed to support communities affected by the floods. In neighboring Bolivia, travel has been temporarily suspended in some areas. After heavy snowfall, several of the country's highland regions have been affected. Al Jazeera's Michael Apple reports.
7: Bolivia's second largest city is hunkering down. Informal traders and small businesses on the streets of El Alto are battling the elements. Despite the impact on their livelihoods, some entrepreneurs are choosing to stay positive.
8: It's beautiful how it's snowing. It looks beautiful. It's also because of climate change that it's snowing like this. It hurts our sales for the day, but it's beautiful.
7: El Alto sits high on the Altiplano Plateau, more than 4,000 meters above sea level, flanked by the Andes mountain range, making it one of the highest major cities in the world. Severe snowstorms have prompted the government to act. Travel on major highways and mountain passes has been suspended.
9: We've been here since dawn. We're stuck. We just made it up and we need someone to help us with machinery. If the government office remembers us, it would be nice, but it seems we're not going to see that help.
7: In Bolivia's southern city of Potosí, the deep snow is endangering livestock, burying grazing fields.
10: We're coming in convoy to rescue our llamas. We don't know where they are, not even the babies. We don't have any feed. Nothing grows here in these places. The municipality or government isn't supporting us.
7: Potosí's authorities have declared an emergency after more than 165,000 llamas and sheep face starvation. Bolivians are bracing for yet more heavy snowfall expected in the coming days. Mike Leppel, Al Jazeera.
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0: News continues on Al Jazeera after Nuked, the testing next.
1: There may not have been a nuclear war, but there have been unspoken casualties. Or as they call it back in command control, collateral damage. And the mayor of Bikini Atoll, Anderson Jeebus, where the U.S. tested some of its nuclear weapons, is reminded of this every day.
2: The people of Bikini have not returned to their homeland. 73 years. We are still victims of this nuclear age. And my plot is to tell the whole world.

0: Truman's dramatic announcement that Russia had the atom secret caused state departments all over the world to stir.
1: Run, run, run like a son of a gun. I don't know where I'm going to go, but...
2: After Operation Crossroads, the world went nuclear. Just like the Americans, other superpowers exploited remote regions of the Earth to test their weapons. The biggest was equivalent to 10 times all of the explosives used in World War II.
3: At the Sahara Proving Grounds near Agan, France tests her second nuclear bomb.
1: Talk about atomic submarines and the guided missiles too. If they can do 1,000 RPMs, then I can do that too. Oh, I'm gonna run, run, run like a son of a gun. I don't know where I'm going to go, but I'm really going to run. Now I'm going hard like an...
0: In the Australian desert, 400 miles from the nearest city, radiation detection devices are put in place as 0 hour approaches, and cameramen focus on the tower for the big blast. There she goes.
4: Once again, Bikini Atoll becomes the scene of the most dramatic nuclear explosion of all. For days, the target center and observation posts buzz with activity as weather planes circle the entire blast area, waiting for the most ideal conditions that will prevent disastrous radioactive fallout, the most difficult problem that must be solved in the Titanic blast. Once again, weather planes make a last-minute check. Of 500 suns lights hundreds of miles of the Pacific, and the force of a million tons of TNT is released. Fifteen seconds later, the light is still unbearable. Observers may well squint, for they may have witnessed a prelude to world destruction.
5: The U.S. weather folks who were working at the time knew that the winds were headed towards an inhabited atoll, and they knew that the power of this test would carry radiation that far. And the U.S. government purposely decided not to relocate that community before detonating the test. Project 4.1 was a biomedical experiment to understand the effects of radiation on human beings, so that if the U.S. troops were to be exposed to radiation, or if the American public was to be exposed to radiation from Soviet or other threat, then the U.S. military would better understand what radiation would do to the people who are exposed. The Marshallese were essentially the guinea pigs for the U.S. military to know what radiation does to people.

0: The most highly contaminated areas of the body were the head and hair and areas of skin not protected by clothing.
1: I had Marshallese tell me that they had burns from the radiation that went through their skin all the way down to their bones, and they were in agony, just sheer agony. And when they were put into the Project 4.1 and they were with a doctor, the doctors took photographs of them. They didn't give them any pain relief. The idea was not to treat or assist in the healing of the patients. It was to document what the radiation does.
0: The exposure of these individuals afforded a unique opportunity to study the effects of radiation in man.
2: Despite the Bravo disaster, the U.S. accelerated testing in the Marshall Islands.
3: Red Wing, the sixth series of nuclear tests conducted in the Pacific Proving Ground, was nearly three times the magnitude of that of any previous one.
4: Red Wing was a 17-shot operation, the most ambitious ever conducted at the Eniwetok Proving Ground.
5: And during all those years that I was here for school, they never taught us anything about nuclear, except for the week right before March 1st. And March 1st, 1954, was when they detonated the Bravo shot. And then it wasn't until I got to college when I started doing research for myself, because I figured that was the only way that I could share our story. I mean, if the professors at college won't teach it, then who's gonna teach it if I won't?
1: From 1946 to 1958, the U.S. conducted 67 atmospheric nuclear weapons tests in the Marshall Islands. Each of the tests was above ground. Each of the tests was to design as much local fallout from the radiation as possible so that the U.S. government could essentially create a laboratory out there.
5: I go out to these schools and I ask the students how many bombs were tested in Bikini and Eniwetok. And they shout, 7, 4, 9. Nobody really knows that there was 67 tests that were tested.
3: The cost of Red Wing was on the order of $160 million. This is the price paid for testing operations necessary for the advancement of nuclear weapons and conducted in a remote area of the Pacific to provide the ultimate in safety factors.
6: It must be clear to all, except those who wish to curry favor with the communists, that we have no choice. We must continue to do our best to produce devices which will prevent the free world from being overrun by the communists.
7: Nevada, USA. This is the valley where the giant mushrooms grow. More atomic bombs have been exploded on these few hundred square miles of desert than on any other spot on the globe.
2: The destruction and devastation from testing massive nuclear bombs was conveniently hidden far off in the Pacific. The U.S. saved the smaller, less lethal bombs for the Nevada Proving Grounds. Near Ground Zero, precautions were taken. But outside that region was another story.
4: 640 square miles of desert and mountains, 65 miles northwest from Las Vegas, set in some of the loneliest acres the world has ever seen.
8: We've been here for 25,000 years.
9: We have Northern Shoshone, Eastern Shoshone, Goshute Shoshone, Western Shoshone, and Shoshone Bannock. We are actually, in our own language, Nua, the people. Our turquoise was found in the eyes of the Aztec and Maya kings in their burials. Our identity is the land. Our identity is our relationship with that land, our medicine, our plants, our animals.
10: To say that we're the most bombed nation on Earth is accurate because of the 928 weapons tests on our homeland.
4: Operation Q, the atomic test program of the Federal Civil Defense Administration, as seen by Joan Cowan, reporter.
11: Here at the Atomic Energy Commission's Nevada test site, I covered the story of Operation Q, a program to test the effects of an atomic blast upon the things we use in our everyday lives.
10: The exposure pathways that the Shoshone people have experienced are unique to us because of our lifestyle, which is different than the non-indigenous people. We ate rabbit, we ate deer, antelope, harvested pine nuts, and gathered other medicines that we use. We ate the whole animal, including the thyroid, and this would have increased our risk of exposure significantly as opposed to other Americans who went to the store, lived in houses that were well-constructed and maintained. My Uncle Philip, his throat fell out. And then my grandfather, his skin fell off. It got hard, came up his arm. My first cousin had twin daughters. They both died at 11 years old from childhood leukemia.
11: On the silent desert, the test objects waited.
12: 8 minus 10 seconds. 9, 8, 7, 6, 5, 4, 3, 2, 1.

0: Weather conditions must be right for test purposes and air operations, and from the standpoint of safety. The next day after 0 hour, we see the reason for this concentration on the weather job. We see its relation to the huge fact which remains after every nuclear detonation, the atomic cloud, the towering, angry ghost of the fireball.
1: Most of our mountain ranges run north to south, and so the fallout would come straight up this way into our community.
2: The atomic cloud, like a giant vacuum cleaner, has sucked up dirt and debris from the earth and is full of radioactive particles. Is it dangerous? Yes, right now it is. You wouldn't want to go into it, but neither would you deliberately walk into a blazing fire. You have to use common sense.
1: The fallout came and it rained. It rained in North Dakota. The cows ate the grass. They milked the cows and they shipped it to the inner cities. And it just doesn't end at the border there. And the fallout maps that were produced by the National Cancer Institute in 1997 show the radiation stopping at the northern border of the United States. But the radiation, in fact, went further and around the world.
3: Cold War testing has left a legacy of environmental contamination and little accountability. Communities in the United States Southwest fight for compensation and cleanup, as do the people in the Australian outback. And forgotten places in Kazakhstan, French Polynesia, and Algeria.
4: المسؤولين تاوعنا الله يعمل مولانا ينصرهم في الوقت الحاضر ينوضوا يقوموا بالصح ويحاسبوا فرنسا اللي راهي دارت اكبر جريمه في العالم.
3: The Cold War meant big business, and the cleanup after it is shaping up to be even more profitable. Port Hope was built around a plant that processed uranium, the fuel used in US nuclear bombs. Today, it's in the midst of the largest land remediation project in Canadian history.
5: We're finally at the stage where I can say that the cleanup of low-level radioactive waste in Port Hope will begin soon, with funding of $1.28 billion. An estimated 1.7 million cubic meters of contaminated soil will be dug up, trucked, and stored in new state-of-the-art long-term management facilities.
3: In the U.S., the government's environmental management program has already spent decades and $164 billion on cleanup. And some companies are trying to profit from it, mostly using taxpayer money.

0: And that doesn't include dealing with the tens of thousands of barrels of nuclear waste dumped at sea off the coast of New York and California. But don't worry, the U.S. didn't dump it all there. They sent a bunch to the Marshall Islands to take care of.
1: When the United States was done with the nuclear testing in the Marshall Islands, the United States bulldozed all of the topsoil, all of the trees, everything that was left after the detonations into one of the craters that was left behind from one of the nuclear tests, mixed with cement and capped and left there. So inside of that nuclear waste storage facility is plutonium. Plutonium has a half-life of 24,000 years. The Marshallese people and government don't have the money and don't have the knowledge on how to take care of and manage a nuclear waste storage facility. But now the U.S. says that the Marshall Islands owns that facility. The U.S. government won't import what's in this facility back into the United States because now the Marshall Islands is a foreign country and it's illegal to accept imported nuclear waste. So it stays there. And look how close it is to the Pacific Ocean, all the way around it. The seas are rising. It seems pretty inevitable that that facility is headed for the Pacific Ocean. That's not just a problem for the Marshallese.

0: It has been greatly satisfying to my fellow commissioners and me to take part in the decision announced by President Johnson to return the Bikinians to their atoll. It has been just over 10 years since the last nuclear test took place at Bikini on July 22, 1958. While Bikini is best known as a weapons testing site, it has also contributed significantly to man's knowledge of the long-term effects of radiation on an environment. But before it was either a proving ground or a laboratory, Bikini was a homeland. Dr. Glenn T. Seaborg.
1: We had hoped that small resettlement in the 1970s would eventually lead to the community moving back to Bikini. Again, we were lied to, used as an experiment. Bikini was unfit for humans to live on. Food and water was poisoned by radiation.
2: The Bikinians weren't the only ones stuck on irradiated land. Remember Rongelep? Showered by radiation after the Bravo shot in the 1950s, it was resettled just a few years later.
3: Part of studying a population for impacts also requires a control population. And this is where things become very dark and sad for the Marshallese people, where a control population was submitted to experimentation so that there could be some comparisons made and some studies made. But I think we have to look and see who was in charge of this, and it was the Brookhaven National Laboratory in the U.S. And I mean, just on the face of it, it doesn't make sense for a laboratory to be in charge of healthcare.
4: It became apparent that significant thyroid irradiation had occurred from radioiodines. Calculations indicated that the radioiodine dose to the adult thyroid gland was about 160 rads. The smaller child's gland received 700 to 1400 rads.
5: The children on the island ingested the contaminated water, and also ate the food which had been contaminated, and also inhaled some contaminated radioactive material.
4: In the adult exposed group, four people had developed lesions, two cancer of the thyroid. 18 patients were then returned to Brookhaven National Laboratory for further examinations and thyroidectomies. Three of those were discovered to have cancer, but all proved to be of low-grade malignancy, with low

0: localized metastases. All of those who were operated on recovered satisfactorily without any evidence of extension of the disease.
1: 2 minutes should be enough on most of the people.
2: The 1968 analysis tragically underestimated the radiation contamination by a factor of 100. So the residents who returned to the atoll wound up leaving by 1978.
3: Bikini is like a relative to us, like a father or a mother or a sister or a brother. Perhaps most like a child conceived from our own flesh and blood. And then to us, that child was gone, buried and dead.
4: And our ancestors died on that rock. That's what the U.S. said right here, stay on the rock.
2: With their land contaminated and regions impoverished, many Marshallese are leaving for a better life in the United States. For those staying, they face an even greater threat.
5: The waves are getting closer, and that means our island is getting eaten bit by bit. And it's just scary, you know? We're just sleeping one day and the whole island just cracked in half. That would be miserable.
6: As you can see right here, the tree right there at the shoreline, it's almost fall down now. But back in like 15, 20 years ago, there was also trees at the back of that tree. So we used to tell stories and have all these kids come and eat their lunch there. But right now, you can see it's all filled up with rocks. And the last tree standing here is almost fall down now.
4: They're trying to patch the vulnerable area where the water comes inland when we have sea rise level. And so we're trying to patch this area up just temporarily, hoping that we can get some funding to make a seawall. In this time of climate change and global warming, it does really affect us. During the months of January and February, it causes flooding to go 3/4 of the island while we have a large wave pounding the island and then kills all the crabs.
7: It makes me sad that I cannot stop these waves from coming, because the water is our life, it's our way of life. We know we grew up surrounded by water, and to have the water coming in and it just ruining their homes and ruining their lands. I mean, the water would come in and it would take all the trash in the ocean and just throw it on their property. And it makes me feel helpless, because I cannot do anything to stop the water. We cannot do anything to stop the water. Only the big polluters can, and it's them that could do something about it.
8: Atoll life is not easy. It's a very harsh environment. Yet Marshallese people have thrived in this environment for centuries. So while the U.S. nuclear testing program created victims, it also strengthened resolve and strengthened resilience of Marshallese people. And so we wanted to be very clear that while we were still addressing harms and impact and damages and injuries, it didn't make us victims. It wasn't something, a way that we wanted to identify ourselves, that we are resilient. We're still here and we're still fighting for justice.

0: Mayor Gibas and his council arrive in Springdale, Arkansas, on their way to meet Congresswoman Katie Porter in Washington, D.C.
1: From 1946 to 1958, the United States conducted 67 nuclear tests in the Marshall

0: violence. We deceived the Marshallese, using them as guinea pigs to study the effects of radiation. We turned ancestral lands into dumping grounds for nuclear waste. And we still haven't done the bare minimum to make this right.
1: Displaced from their contaminated homeland.
2: One of the leading causes of deaths back in the islands is cancer. It's a red flag.
1: They fight to hold a major nuclear power accountable.
3: I would love to go back home. The U.S. owe a lot of debt to the Marshallese.
1: And uphold promises made.
2: They live like a subhumans, you know?
0: We still haven't done the bare minimum to make this right.
4: We're still here and we're still fighting for justice.
1: The Exile, the concluding episode of Mute on Al Jazeera.
5: The latest news.
6: As rescuers continue to search the rubble of collapsed buildings and hundreds still missing, the death toll is likely to continue to rise.
5: With detailed coverage.
7: Bashar al-Assad and other co-defendants have been sentenced to death. This is a historic moment here in Syria.
5: From around the world.
8: The war has literally extended into Russian territory, and for ordinary Russians, their life doesn't seem safe any longer.
5: In the hinterland of Kazakhstan, a medical train is on a crucial mission. 101 East joins the doctors on board as they bring life-saving healthcare to tens of thousands of patients. Kazakhstan's train hospital on Al Jazeera.
9: In every story, truth is priority. Facts emerge in fragments. Events change in an instant. Every image is reviewed. Every detail examined. Because accuracy is everything. Beyond the headlines, providing context, insight, and meaning. Seeking balance in every narrative we cover. Al Jazeera, from the front lines to the newsroom to you.

0: Hello, I'm Sarah Khairat, and this is Al Jazeera live from Doha. Coming up on the news programme, Israeli forces raid a city south of Hebron in occupied West Bank, storming several homes and detaining Palestinians. The United Arab Emirates suspends all trade and financial transactions with Iran hours after detecting what it said were two Iranian ballistic missiles. Also ahead, Ukraine's recently ousted defense minister calls for the country to prepare for elections while a Russian attack kills four people in Kherson. And Al Jazeera reports from northern Nigeria, where communities are turning to vigilante groups for protection. The Israeli army has carried out raids across parts of occupied West Bank and arrested several Palestinians. Israeli forces stormed the city of Al-Dahiriya, south of Hebron, deployed military vehicles and raided a number of homes. The occupied West Bank has seen increased military raids and settler attacks since the war on Gaza began in October 2023. Meanwhile, Israel has issued a new tender for the construction of more than 1,000 illegal settlements in occupied East Jerusalem. The tender is part of the controversial E1 plan approved last year to build more than 3,400 illegal settlements on Palestinian land. Now, it covers roughly 12 square kilometres and aims to link the illegal settlement of Ma'al Adumim with occupied East Jerusalem. The only internationally recognised boundary between Israel and Palestine is known as the Green Line. But since 1967, Israel has occupied it, as well as the West Bank. Since then, it has also annexed East Jerusalem and built illegal settlements in and around the city. And you can see it there. That's in blue. Now, in 2002, Israel started building a separation wall around them, cutting them off from the rest of occupied West Bank. And you can see the separation wall there in red. Now, this is known as the E1 plan. It aims to build, as we said, more than 3,000 housing units. And these settlements are illegal under international law. And if it's implemented, the plan would connect the settlements with Israeli annexed East Jerusalem, cutting deeper into the West Bank. Our correspondent Nida Ibrahim reports from the town of Hizma in occupied West Bank.
1: For decades, the Israeli government, although talked a lot about E1 and wanting to publish it and make it a reality, it has refrained from doing so. And we believe that was because of international pressure, namely U.S. pressure on the Israeli government, because it would be the last nail in the two-state solution coffin. Basically, Israel has been doing everything in its hands to prevent Palestinians from having their own independent state. And this publishing of tenders comes while there's a petition being heard in one of the Israeli courts. Ultimately, this E1 would cut the occupied West Bank in half, prevent any contiguity between the north and the south of the occupied West Bank, and ultimately make the Palestinian state an impossible reality. We cannot forget that we are coming into the Israeli elections. Every politician wants to show that they are cracking on this issue. And yes, we've been reporting about the Israeli plans of E1 being published, but the tendering process has been delayed a little bit because of the petition and seemingly potentially because of international pressure. But now that gives us yet another example about how Israel is treating the international law and the international community. It does not really care as much as it cares about getting those polls, getting people to vote for these officials. When we talk about the settler violence, when we talk about the settler, this infrastructure that is built for the settlers at the expense of Palestinians, we cannot forget the settler violence. And that violence is part of a tool that the government is using to dispossess and displace Palestinians. We've been extensively covering the settler siege on Qusra, and we prepared this report.
2: He's illegal here. He needs to be arrested.
1: Lo'ay Ridi stands his ground on his first morning back home. When he tries to check on the trees he planted, Israeli settlers confront and intimidate him.
3: Don't touch me.
1: Israeli soldiers stand by, barely interfering.
4: That's my property. That belongs to me.
5: But
4: that's all the fence I did. That gate, they damaged it.
2: That's my entrance right here. That's my property. Yes, I'm not going any beyond my property.
3: Okay, just be inside. They go, you be inside.
2: I'm not
3: don't
2: here.
3: Talk to each other, okay?
2: I'm not.
3: I solved this problem.
2: Yeah,
3: this
2: he's
3: problem.
2: The one came to me. I didn't go to
3: okay.
2: him. Yeah.
1: It's the second week of the siege in Qusra, and Palestinians say if the Israeli army wanted to, it could force the settlers to leave. The failure to hold settlers accountable seems to have encouraged a similar siege at this house you can see behind me. Settlers surrounded the Sofan family's home late on Tuesday. They cut the electricity and set up a tent nearby. Early on Wednesday, the Israeli army blocked the road leading to the home. The Sofans are trapped, unable to leave.
4: Kinda?
1: And in Qusra, two children, Kinda and Hur, a 2.5-year-old and a 4-year-old, are terrified. Surrounded by danger in a place where they should feel safe. Inside their own home. Nida Ibrahim, Al Jazeera, Burin, Occupied West Bank, Palestine.
0: An Israeli attack in Gaza City has killed at least 7 people, including a child. 14 others were injured when the strike hit a crowded cafe late on Tuesday. The building had been turned into a displacement camp. And the attack happened as many families came out of their tents to escape the extreme heat. Gaza's Ministry of Health says Israeli strikes have killed more than 1,200 people in Gaza since the ceasefire was agreed in October last year. The United Arab Emirates has announced it's imposing an indefinite trade embargo on Iran, and it comes after the UAE's defense ministry said it detected 2 ballistic missiles launched from Iran towards the country. The missiles reportedly targeted reacting to this move that's been carried out by the UAE.
5: Well, the latest reaction comes from Ismail Baghaei, the spokesperson for the Ministry of Foreign Affairs, who came out to strongly deny the allegations, saying that Iran has not recently launched any missiles targeting the UAE territories. And he also warned, as you mentioned earlier, against the false flag operations, and he called

0: hold these claims against the ongoing attempts to make sure that there are going to be no escalations in the region. And of course, he called for the different parties across the region to fulfill their obligations based on principle of good neighborliness. And obviously, that is coming in a situation where tensions are high and there is a risk of another round of confrontation, while simultaneously we know that diplomatic engagement has been underway, specifically regarding the reopening of the Strait of Hormuz. Iranians are saying that they are involved in talks with the Omani side about the new arrangements regarding the reopening of the Strait. We have been hearing from them for several days now, saying that good progress has been met regarding the reopening of the Strait. Still, they are saying that at the end of the day, if a deal is reached, it's not going to necessarily result in the practical reopening of the Strait, as they are talking about the United States as another key determinant in this regard, and the continuous naval blockade imposed by Washington, which is putting a huge amount of impact when it comes to Iran's oil exports.
1: Right, and Tawheed, what would this mean then for Iran economically?
0: Economically, we know that we are dealing with a sort of, I would say, deteriorated situation impacted by years and decades of crippling international sanctions on the one hand and domestic mismanagement. And most recently, we know that there is this clear war impact when it comes to the economic situation of the country, as we know that the country faced and suffered from infrastructural damages. And most importantly, this is the uncertainty determinant, which is out there when we speak to people in the market. And we know that when it comes to ordinary citizens, they are facing this situation, which is actualized in forms of high inflation, increasing prices, as well as drastic devaluation of the local currency, all putting impact when it comes to household budgets. And it is resulting in more frustration for people whose country stands before a dilemma of diplomatic engagement, with some fluctuating hopes regarding that on the one hand. And then there is simultaneously this shadow of the war and potentiality for another round of confrontation, which is creating a lot of uncertainty among the public.
1: All right, thank you very much, Tawheed Asadi, there for the update from Tehran. Now, at least four people have been killed in a Russian attack on southern Ukraine. The strike hit a minibus in a Kherson area, and the regional governor said the attack occurred just before 9 o'clock on Wednesday morning. Four other people were injured in that attack. And this is the aftermath of a Russian drone attack on Ukraine's Zaporizhia region, killing at least one person and injuring several others. Several buildings were damaged, including homes. On Tuesday, a Russian attack in the Kharkiv region killed at least 10 people. Ukraine's recently ousted defense minister, Mykhailo Fedorov, is calling for the country to prepare for elections despite a law banning them during its war with Russia. In a video posted on social media, Fedorov accused the government of a, quote, systematic crisis of governance, and he lashed out at what he called wartime corruption. President Zelensky sacked the popular ex-defense minister last month, and his dismissal triggered weeks of protests in Ukraine. Many are still calling for him to be reinstated.
2: We must answer a fundamental question. How should a state function if the war lasts for years? And the next? What if the war continues for another year, two, three? Can Russia effectively be given the right to dictate when Ukrainians can choose their government again? I am convinced that the answer is no. Democracy cannot be held hostage by Russia. We are fighting precisely because we want to remain a free European state. Therefore, we must find a legal, safe, and realistic mechanism that will allow Ukraine to restore a full democratic process, even amidst a prolonged war.
1: Audrey McAlpine is in Kyiv, and she says Fedorov's statement has split Ukrainians.
3: Many are calling this the most significant political challenge to Zelensky since the full-scale war began. You mentioned that address last night, a nine-minute video address to people on YouTube, and it's being

0: met with mixed reviews here in Ukraine. Understandably, many sitting members of government and parliament are speaking out against Fedorov and this statement, saying that he had the ability to voice these concerns while he still held office. And is this for his own personal gain to speak out now that he has been ousted? Many of the protesters and younger people voicing a lot of confusion. One editor of a very popular and progressive newspaper here, for example, saying that they're someone who would have voted for Fedorov in peacetime, but that it was inappropriate for him to call for elections during war. So again, the feelings are still quite mixed, though there are protests that are taking place. They started at 9 o'clock this morning outside of parliament. And that's because today, Ukraine's parliament has recently come back into session, and they'll be voting about whether to essentially make the acting defense minister, Kmara, whether to vote him in as the permanent defense minister. Now, Fedorov's message here, you mentioned he highlighted corruption, but one of his biggest points was about whether or not Russia should be able to dictate Ukraine's election process.
1: U.S. President Donald Trump has paused 50% tariffs on Canada for 3 days. That's after a last-minute breakthrough in trade talks. The levies were due to start on Wednesday. Trump says he's now giving time for a deal to be agreed. Canadian Prime Minister Mark Carney says substantial progress has been made in negotiations, with more work still to be done. Well, Deborah Elms is the head of trade policy with the Heinrich Foundation, which specialises in trade research, and she says the delay shows how complex the negotiations are.
2: I think it is buying more time, and the deal that they're trying to craft is a complicated one because the United States claims there are three specific problems the Canadians need to resolve. The Canadians, in turn, say in order for us to resolve those three issues, there are a number of things we would like to see from the United States. It's all caught together in both federal and provincial level politics within Canada. It's also tied up in larger ongoing negotiations between Canada, the United States, and Mexico. And so this is a challenging set of issues to try to resolve in a short amount of time. The tariffs themselves, as currently outlined by the United States, affect only about 5% of U.S. imports from Canada. But of course, if you're an affected firm, that 5% matters an awful lot to you. But I think the signal to the other 95% of goods that would be imported to the United States is, again, this uncertainty. How long will the tariffs remain at zero? If those tariffs get adjusted, how much notice will we have? Are these going to be 50% on Friday, 0% on Monday, 40% on Tuesday? That uncertainty definitely diminishes enthusiasm for continuing to trade with the largest market for Canadians, which is the United States.
1: All right, still ahead on Al Jazeera, a mass grave with a dark history. We report from Sri Lanka, where hundreds of skeletons are being evacuated and studied for clues. And snow blankets Bolivia's Andean highlands with freezing conditions, creating plenty of challenges.
3: I have the right to boycott anyone I want to, and the state has no business getting involved in that.
4: God's chosen to bless us because we protect Israel. I'm going to continue to do on a state level all that I can to support that.
5: A three-part series explores the implications of U.S. anti-boycott laws for freedom of speech and First Amendment rights.
6: I regret not knowing more about the issue when I voted.
7: I'm looking forward for my day in court.
5: Part two, in court, on Al Jazeera.
8: And they've echoed the call of many of the hostage families. The time is running out. We need our Prime Minister to accept any deal fast.
9: Some 500 to 600,000 people were living here when Israel issued its first unprecedented, all-encompassing evacuation order.
10: The vehicle was hit once by a rocket. He got out, tried to run away, ran in that direction, and three more rockets eventually killed him just beyond those fire engines.

0: You're watching Al Jazeera, a reminder of our top stories this hour. The United Arab Emirates is imposing an indefinite trade embargo on Iran. It comes after the UAE's defence ministry says it detected two ballistic missiles launched from Iran towards the country. Iran has called the accusations baseless. Israel has issued a new tender for the construction of more than 1,000 illegal settlements in occupied East Jerusalem. It's part of its controversial E1 plan, approved last year to build more than 3,400 illegal settlements on Palestinian land. And US President Donald Trump has paused 50% tariffs on Canada for 3 days. That's after a last-minute breakthrough in trade talks. The levies were due to come into effect on Wednesday. A Damascus court has sentenced the cousin of Syria's former president to death. Wasim al-Assad was convicted of murdering and torturing civilians during the civil war. Now, he led groups that committed massacres in eastern Ghouta as well as coastal provinces. His sentencing is a landmark moment for victims of the Assad regime's crimes. Obeida Hito reports from Damascus.
1: A moment millions of Syrians thought they would never see. Wasim al-Assad, a cousin of the former president, listening as a judge reads out a list of crimes he's found guilty of committing, among them premeditated murder, torture, and inciting violence.
2: And for these crimes, we sentence him to death.
1: He was convicted of commanding militias that carried out acts the judge described as war crimes. Outside the courthouse in Damascus, survivors welcomed the sentence.
3: Since justice was achieved with Wasim al-Assad, we are hoping that the same thing will happen with Bashar al-Assad and everyone that contributed to killing, displacing, and torturing people like myself, my brother, and every other Syrian detainee.
1: The court ordered Assad's assets to be seized and compensation paid to his victims.
4: While the death sentence is a landmark moment in the transitional justice process, courtroom verdicts only tell part of the story. To better understand the trauma many Syrian families are carrying, we went to Mleha in eastern Ghouta, where the pain caused by Wasim al-Assad's militias is still raw.
1: Hisham Arabi says he saw firsthand the atrocities carried out by Assad's men in 2013. They entered the neighborhood after a bombardment campaign that killed dozens of civilians.
5: They came here and detained people, looted the homes, and then started taking apart what was left of the houses piece by piece and stole the metal rods.
1: But he says his deepest pain comes from what they took when they left, his two brothers, who remain missing to this day.
5: My brothers were detained for giving out bread to poor people. They told us if we paid money, they would release them. So we gave them some, but they sent us my brothers' ID cards instead and told us they didn't know where they were.
1: The UN says at least 130,000 people were forcibly disappeared during the war. Nearly every family has a missing relative or knows someone who disappeared. And Arabi, like thousands of other victims of Assad regime crimes, looking for justice, is hopeful that this case is just the beginning. Obeida Hito, Al Jazeera, Damascus, Syria.
0: South Korea says it's agreed to shorten military exercises with the US at the request of Washington. The drills will end a week earlier than planned. The two sides also agreed to downsize some joint field training exercises. It comes just days after US President Donald Trump ordered cuts to the drills. That's after South Korea declined to help Washington in its war with Iran. Trump also mentioned his good relationship with North Korean leader Kim Jong-un. Well, Jack Barton has more from the Capitol.
6: South Korea's military has confirmed that major military exercises currently underway with the United States will be cut from 11 days to 5 and significantly scaled back following social media posts by US President Donald Trump, who said the joint drills were a waste of money and sent the wrong signal to North Korea, adding the move was also based on his friendship with Kim Jong-un. South Korea's foreign ministry says neither Seoul or the Pentagon were given prior notice before Trump's social media posts. Trump is reportedly pushing aides to organize a meeting with Kim Jong-un as early as this autumn. Trump says he has already reached out to Kim and claims His response was positive, though North Korea state media is still calling the scaled-back drills a provocation. Trump also criticized South Korea's president for allegedly refusing to join the U.S. in efforts to denuclearize Iran. The foreign ministry here responded by saying South Korea had been involved with talks about resolving the Iran conflict from the start, adding that it was in ongoing substantive consultations with the U.S. about providing further support, including military assistance. Jack Barton, Al Jazeera, Seoul.
0: Violent robberies and kidnappings are continuing across northern Nigeria. According to Amnesty International, more than 1,100 people were forcibly taken between January and April this year. And it's forced some communities to turn to local vigilante groups for protection. In Sokoto State, they're working alongside the military and police, using their knowledge of the terrain to track armed groups and gather intelligence. Ahmed Idris reports from Gwadaba town, that's in northern Nigeria.
7: The streets, paths and the bushland they patrol are familiar terrain. That is because these vigilantes come from the very communities they're trying to protect. They not only confront armed groups, but provide critical intelligence to security forces.
8: Once we gather the information, we believe it is reliable, we share it with other security agencies within the state.
7: Sokoto's Community Guard Corps was established as attacks on rural communities intensified and the military was struggling to deal with widespread killings and abductions. Nigeria's federal government controls the country's security forces, but Parliament recently passed legislation allowing states to establish their own police forces. Sokoto didn't wait. After years of deadly attacks, the state government equipped its volunteer force with vehicles, communications equipment, and other resources.
9: The whole idea is to complement the efforts of conventional security in the states. The Security Guard Corps was well established, well equipped, trained, and recruited from certain local government areas in the state with high risks of insecurity. I spend billions of money in the procurement of equipment and others.
7: The volunteers who've been trained to handle weapons as well regularly take on armed groups.
10: Their enemies wield AK-47s and semi-automatic weapons, but sometimes these lightly armed volunteers are all that stood between villagers and certain death. In the process, some of them have lost their lives.
7: For communities caught between persistent attacks and overstretched security forces, the vigilantes remain a critical first line of defense.
11: The attacks were constant day and night. Right now, incidents are down by 90%, and we can even dare to go to the farm. 100%.
7: And for now, Sokoto is betting that those who know the terrain and the communities that live there can help turn the tide against the armed groups terrorizing them. Ahmed Idris, Al Jazeera, Gwadabawa, Nigeria.
0: To Sri Lanka now, where the latest phase of excavations at a mass grave is due to end on Wednesday. The

0: they ended up in shallow graves. 582 skeletons have been discovered so far, including those of babies and young children. More than 160 personal items, including a school bag and a child's toy, have been unearthed. A lawyer who represents families of the missing says the identification process will take time.
1: The tracing stage, because for that, if we want to reach to that, we have to finish the excavation, investigation, and also the analysis report of it to find out what is the trauma.
0: That's not what Servarasa Gobiraj's family wants to hear. They say the 18-year-old was detained at a military checkpoint in 1995. He was taken for questioning. They never saw him again. His mother says she can't accept he may be in a mass grave.
2: People talk of graves in Chemani, but I didn't believe it. Today I have to, but I still believe my child is alive. I don't know what to think.
0: Hundreds of Tamils share her pain. Many gathered near the site on Monday, calling for justice to be served. A few weeks ago, Justice Minister Harshana Nanyakara dismissed accusations that government agencies have failed Tamil families in Chemani.
3: I'm appealing to everyone. Don't measure these organisations by their past records, but measure them by the way they work under our government.
4: For 30 years, families of the missing here have searched desperately for answers, clinging to any shred of hope that their loved ones are alive. And failed investigations have only intensified their desperation.
0: Now many say they are torn between wanting their relatives' remains to be found and being presented with proof that their worst fears have come true. Mina Fernandez, Al Jazeera, Chemani, Northern Sri Lanka.
5: Chile's president has declared a state of emergency in the country's second largest region after heavy rains triggered flash floods and landslides. At least one person has died and thousands have been displaced in the Antofagasta region. At least three people are missing. Troops have been deployed to support communities affected by those floods. And in neighbouring Bolivia, travel has been temporarily suspended in some areas after heavy snowfall. Several of the country's highland regions have been affected, as Michael Apple reports.
6: Bolivia's second largest city is hunkering down. Informal traders and small businesses on the streets of El Alto are battling the elements. Despite the impact on their livelihoods, some entrepreneurs are choosing to stay positive.
7: It's beautiful how it's snowing. It looks beautiful. It's also because of climate change that it's snowing like this. It hurts our sales for the day, but it's beautiful.
6: El Alto sits high on the Altiplano Plateau, more than 4,000 meters above sea level, flanked by the Andes mountain range, making it one of the highest major cities in the world. Severe snowstorms have prompted the government to act. Travel on major highways and mountain passes has been suspended.
8: We've been here since dawn. We're stuck. We just made it up and we need someone to help us with machinery. If the government office remembers us, it would be nice, but it seems we're not going to see that help.
6: In Bolivia's southern city of Potosí, the deep snow is endangering livestock, burying grazing fields.
9: We're coming in convoy to rescue our llamas. We don't know where they are, not even the babies. We don't have any feed. Nothing grows here in these places. The municipality or government isn't supporting us.
6: Potosí's authorities have declared an emergency after more than 165,000 llamas and sheep face starvation. Bolivians are bracing for yet more heavy snowfall expected in the coming days. Mike Leppel, Al Jazeera.
5: All right, well, that's it from myself, Sara Khaled, and the rest of the news team. The news does continue here on Al Jazeera after Boycott. Stay with us. Don't go away.

0: Supreme Court has long held that political boycotts are a form of expression protected by the First Amendment.
1: I sponsor the anti-boycott bill because, I think it's the right thing to do. The Jewish people are God's chosen people, and I feel like an obligation to do anything within my control or power to support them or protect them.
2: Question before the House is passage of Senate Bill 513. Prepare the machine, Mr. Clerk.
1: I would say probably half would identify as evangelical. They understand how important it is to support Israel.
2: 69 yeas, 3 nays, and 0 present. The bill is passed.
3: I have the right to boycott anyone I want to, and the state has no business getting involved in that. Period. It's none of their business.
4: And I sent an email to my speech coordinator telling her, listen, I cannot sign this. This is against my principles, against my constitutional rights, and it's also against my moral and ethical values, considering that I am a Palestinian American.
5: I was just opening my annual contract from the state of Arizona, and I was rather shocked to see this.
6: And I think the states, they don't want the public to really be aware of what's going on. They don't want to have an open debate about it. They recognize that when people actually understand what the state is doing here, they would be absolutely horrified and appalled that legislatures would be trading away Americans' First Amendment rights so easily.

0: I do not remember hearing about the Arkansas anti-boycott bill until the Arkansas Times took up the challenge against it. Here I am, the rabbi of the largest congregation in the state. Nobody had talked with me about this proposal. Supporting Israel is of the greatest importance to me. I could not be stronger in my opposition to boycotts of any Israeli products. However, I was appalled that a newspaper would have to sign an oath that it would not participate in any kind of political action. American freedoms are terribly important to American Jews. We wouldn't be in the magnificently enviable position in which we find ourselves were we not blessed with freedom of religion and the rights to express ourselves as we see fit.
1: I haven't spoken to leadership in the Jewish committee, the local Jewish leaders like here in Little Rock. I don't agree with. So I didn't need the locals' opinion on this. I don't feel like our anti-boycott bill infringes on individuals' First Amendment rights at all. Every now and then we run into somebody that disagree with it, like the Arkansas Times. And you know, from the position where I stand, I almost agree with nothing that they write. So if they don't take any state money, I think that's a win as well. Luckily, we live in a country that they get their day in court, and we'll see what the courts decide.
2: Hey, Greg, how are you?
3: Doing okay, how are you?
2: Good. It might be good to ask some questions, too. Greg, do you want to talk about the boycott, divest, and sanction of Israel?
3: Oh. I don't know enough about it. I know it got me in a little trouble with a few people that I represent.
4: Are you a Democrat or Republican?
3: I'm a Democrat.
4: So did you get pushback for voting for the bill? Or?
3: Sometime last year, somebody posted something on Facebook. They had just discovered that we had done it. And I had completely forgotten about it. Wasn't even sure how I voted. Had to go back and look it up. And some people were complaining, like, why did we do this? Yeah. It's just one of those bills, you know, we vote a couple thousand times during a session, and it was one of those that, for whatever reason, just wasn't on my radar.
1: The Palestinian movement's not here educating the other side of the issue.
2: Right.
1: And so no one heard the other side of the argument. I doubt there was any questions. It just flew through.
4: Do you regret how you voted on it?
3: I regret not knowing more about the issue when I voted. And knowing now, having heard from my constituents, I probably would have voted against it. But it's only been a handful of people that have reached out. I don't know that, unfortunately, many Arkansans even know that it's the law.
5: BDS stands for Boycott, Divestment, and Sanctions. The BDS movement started from Palestinian civil society. And these are folks on the ground in Palestine who are not part of the military and they're not part of any sort of regime. These are people that are suffering. They created a campaign that has now traveled worldwide that says, here is what's happening to us. Here are the things that we want to be changed, and we want your help by not investing and not continuing to support some of these problems.
6: The boycott, divestment, and sanctions movement urges the international community to do something that is within their power to put pressure on Israel in order to achieve Palestinian human rights.
7: We are Palestinians! We want to live in peace, freedom, and dignity!
8: A lot of people have joined the BDS movement, the Boycott, Divestment, Sanctions movement.
6: BDS is a tactic. We know student governments have decided that they want their universities to divest. And churches have decided to boycott companies that are complicit.
9: I've seen so many similarities between, you know, the Black Lives Movement and the Palestinian movement.
10: And the reason this is important to us in America is that we are helping fund this. We are funding Israel to the tune of some $4 billion per year, $40 billion over 10 years. So we are directly responsible for some of this.
11: Here's the deal. The United States has been sending money to Israel for decades. In fact, Israel has been the largest cumulative recipient of U.S. foreign assistance since World War II.
12: I think the question that Democrats are starting to have, which is a very valid conversation, I think, is if American taxpayers' money are going to be going to fund Israeli weapons purchases, whether we have the right to have opinions about how those weapons are being used and about the policies that are being perpetuated with American taxpayer money.

0: So tomorrow, the courthouse opens at 8 a.m. You're not going to be able to bring your electronics. Mm-hmm. Okay, yeah, we'll be there with your kids.
1: Tomorrow's my hearing, and I'm very optimistic about it.
0: Then we need to go upstairs, I believe, judge.
1: Hopefully the judge will see that this is a violation of the First Amendment, and he will repeal this law.
0: Do you have any questions?
2: No, I think we covered them earlier, so I think I'm ready.
0: Okay, well, I think you should go home and eat dinner with your kids.
3: I will see you guys tomorrow morning.
0: I will see you tomorrow morning, too.
1: My kids actually wanted to come tomorrow. I have been keeping them out of the media, but they actually asked me to come tomorrow, and I think it would be a good lesson to them.

0: The process is long, it's hard, but it's worth it because you gotta, you know, fight for your rights.
1: And that fact that it was your mom fighting, how do you feel about that?
0: That's like real good. Mom is awesome. So, yeah.
2: Who's your hero now?
0: Mama.
2: Definitely not daddy anymore.
0: No, Mama's still there.
2: I stepped down. They're learning about the government and how does it work. They're learning about the courthouse. They're learning about how the debate works when they see, you know, the two parties, each one presenting their arguments and the points and the counterpoints. All that is just beautiful setting. And I think that all schools should do this all the time. Take the kids out and, you know, do all this, especially when it comes to the constitutional matters, right? Free speech or all the amendments that are the constitution, anything that's under attack for on those things, the kids should actually make a point to go out to listen, whether you agree with it or disagree. Because the kids will just, it's a tremendous learning experience from it.
3: What does this mean for you personally? You know, is this a fight for you, but, you know, your daughter's here with you too. Is this also a fight for her?
4: It's a fight for all Texans because this affects everybody. It is not going to affect only me, but it affects everyday people. People that want to learn on their own, get facts on their own regarding, you know, political views.
5: The state of Texas has no business telling Bahia or anybody else which kind of hummus to buy, which kind of products to buy. Those are things that are part of our First Amendment liberties.

0: 275. There's 275.
1: Hey there, how are you? I'm Mick, your neighbor, remember? The Democrat? Yeah, how are you doing?
2: I'm good.
1: We're just checking to see if you have voted or not. Yes.
2: I'm active in the Democratic Party.
1: Thanks, okay.
2: I'm a precinct committee person for North Sedona.
1: Constance. What's interesting is in all of these attempts to take away political rights is there have been many Democrats that just sign on. Arizona's law kind of swept through the legislature without any debate.
3: This bill's, it's easy.
1: They see anything that's, oh, it's Israel, okay, well, I better say yes to that.
3: This piece that we're doing today here is a bipartisan piece in this House. So it's a good move, good piece for all of us to say, Arizona does believe in Israel.
1: I think that so many legislators in the U.S. are afraid to take on the pro-Israel lobby.
4: Good afternoon, everyone. My name is Joseph Sabag. I was one of the attorneys who created the model legislation upon which Arizona's law is based. And since then, I've served as an expert helping dozens of other states create laws such as the one that's being put for consideration in front of this committee today.
5: Thank you, sir.
1: The pro-Israel lobby. That lobby is probably as strong as the NRA.
6: Today is the culmination of over 2.5 years of hard work and policy collaboration for myself and the Israel Allies Foundation. I also want to thank Florida's leading pro-Israel lobbyists. I want to thank all of our organizational partners who stepped up to drive the public education and engagement efforts that made this success possible as well.
7: My friends, we must continue to stand firm against the profoundly biased campaign to delegitimize the state of Israel through boycotts, divestment, and sanctions.
8: Today I'm going to sign an executive order that says, if you boycott against Israel, New York will boycott you.
7: We in America must stand strong with Israel through thick and thin. We must.
1: One of the highest duties of elected legislators is to defend our Constitution. But here they're just giving away our First Amendment rights to a foreign country.

0: I'm a reporter on The Seventh Eye, an Israeli investigative magazine about freedom of speech, transparency, propaganda, etc. On the last few years, we started investigating the connection between Netanyahu's government and pro-Israeli organizations in America. We filed a Freedom of Information request to uncover the network that they were building. The first interesting thing that we found out is that we have an entire ministry to fight the BDS movement overseas. Our government did not want to share this information with the public. We get the sense that if its activities will be published, there will be an international scandal.
1: I would like to reveal here, for the first time, our map. Here are the 42 leaders of the BDS network. As we call it in the Ministry of Strategic Affairs, the hate net.
0: The Ministry of Strategic Affairs had a really complex problem.
2: פלסטינים מנסים לרתום את אזרחי העולם לרעיון הכללי שישראל היא מדינת אפרטהייד. את הדבר הזה אנחנו חייבים לנטרל.
0: They wanted to fund American organizations to combat the BDS movement. But the Foreign Agent Act of the USA requires all organizations getting funds from other governments to be registered. The Ministry of Strategic Affairs used an organization named Concert as a buffer to channel the money. The Ministry of Strategic Affairs was fully aware that this was a problem with the laws of the United States of America. The Director General of the Ministry of Strategic Affairs said it in an open Knesset hearing.
3: Concert הוקמה ב-2018 כחלק מההבנה של המשרד שהיא יש לארגונים יהודים בעולם או פרו-ישראלים בעיה לעבוד עם ממשלת ישראל. ובצדק. ההבנה הייתה, כשהקימו אותו, שיהיה להם יותר קל לבוא מול חלץ אזרחי מאשר מול פעולה שממשלת ישראל עומדת בפרונט. בסוף אתה רואה העברה בנקאית מחלץ ולא העברה בנקאית מממשלת ישראל. זה היה הרעיון.
0: We found out that all kinds of organizations in America were getting funds from the Israeli government.
4: CUFI stands against BDS, which is economic anti-Semitism.
0: John Hagee's Christians United for Israel got around $1.3 million. Half of that came from the Israeli government and the other half from Concert confidential donors.
4: And we need to fight this evil darkness until it is destroyed in our Congress, in our churches, in our colleges and universities, and in our nation.
5: The supporters of BDS today may not be using guns and bombs, but they have the same goal as ISIS, Iran, Hamas, Hezbollah, the complete destruction of the Jewish state. Christians United for Israel is fighting back against this BDS movement.
6: BDS constitutes commercial discrimination against Israel on the basis of national origin. This movement employs classic anti-Semitic themes, blood libels, and that's a real danger.

0: We still don't have the full picture, but I can say as a fact that the Israeli government allocated millions of dollars in order to change the American political discourse about Israel.
1: מי שיחרים אותנו מוחרם בעצמו. בשנים האחרונות קידמנו בארצות הברית, ויש כבר ברוב המדינות שם, חוקים שמי שמחרים את ישראל נענש בעצמו. אז זה לא יעזור להם, אנחנו לא מתרגשים מזה, ואנחנו נלחמים בזה.

0: Expectation of Allah subhanahu wa ta'ala from you that you will do what is right. So when our children see us standing up for what is right, they too will emulate that example, and then will be what ja'alna
1: And the results there are 71% of Democratic Party voters are in favor of reducing military aid to Israel if it annexes portions of the West Bank or continues to expand settlements. So that's us. 3 out of 4 Democrats believe that.
2: When we launched the lawsuit, I was very confident. I mean, any country that bases its founding mythology around the Boston Tea Party and the boycott of tea, you would think that today, a few hundred years later, we would still see boycotts as a political, form of political speech and therefore protected by the First Amendment. Unfortunately, the judge in Little Rock disagreed. So we lost. It doesn't make a bit of sense to me. It's just an insult.

0: You doing all right?
1: I'm okay.
2: It's never fun to lose a case. I think litigators often get emotionally invested in their cases, and I'm certainly very emotionally invested in these cases. I think Alan's frustrated. I think it's a lot of pressure on the Arkansas Times. They are really leaving a lot of money on the table to participate in this lawsuit. What we know from the judge's decision is that he really thinks that participating in these boycotts is not constitutionally protected. I just think he got it wrong. In the 1960s, the citizens of Port Gibson, Mississippi, organized a boycott of white businesses to protest ongoing segregation. And the justices hold unanimously that the First Amendment protects the right to boycott. And what they say is that boycotting is a practice deeply embedded in the American political process.
3: As a recovering conservative, I want to be left alone. You know, you do your job, you get your business on merit, and you get paid for it. And you don't pass some political litmus test. This is America. A lot of this is motivated by this evangelical, biblical literalism. It's scary.
4: Listen to this very closely. The Bible says, when Jerusalem is no longer trodden down by the Gentiles, then shall the end times be.
5: Pastor John Hagee, thanks to your leadership, now there are millions and millions of devout Christians who stand with Israel. So I want to thank you on behalf of all the people of Israel, and I want to thank the thousands of you who've come to Washington from across America to stand with Israel.
6: You may not care about Israel-Palestine, but you should care if it's being used as a hook to legislate in your states and at the federal level against free speech. How many words would I have to change in this legislation to use it to condition contracts and thereby quash free speech of anyone who, say, supports Black Lives Matter or is involved in protesting for environmental reasons? And it's like 10 words. It's a template. Why people are not more worried about it is just baffling.
7: I have the right to boycott anyone I want to, and the state has no business getting involved in that.
8: A three-part series explores the implications of U.S. anti-boycott laws for freedom of speech and First Amendment rights.
6: How many words would I have to change in this legislation to use it to quash free speech of anyone who supports Black Lives Matter or is involved in protesting for environmental reasons? And it's like 10 words.
8: Part 3, The Template, on Al Jazeera.
9: 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On Al Jazeera.

0: Hello, I'm Adrian Finnegan. This is Al Jazeera, live from Doha. The top stories this hour. Israel approves the construction of more than 1,000 illegal housing units that could reshape parts of the occupied West Bank. The United Arab Emirates suspends all trade and financial transactions with Iran, hours after detecting what it said were two Iranian ballistic missiles. Also ahead this hour, protests in support of Ukraine's former defense minister, who was fired last month and is now calling for new elections. Plus,
1: we'll be in China's high-tech heartland of Hangzhou, where school's out means summer camps are in for kids fearful of missing out on the AI revolution.
0: The government of Israel has issued a new tender for the construction of more than 1,000 illegal housing units in occupied West Bank. The tender is part of the controversial E1 plan approved by Israel last year to build more than 3,400 illegal units on Palestinian land. It covers roughly 12 square kilometres and aims to link the illegal settlement of Male Adumim with occupied East Jerusalem. Well, the only internationally recognised boundary between Israel and Palestine is known as the Green Line. But since 1967, Israel has occupied it, as well as the West Bank. Since then, it's also annexed East Jerusalem and built illegal settlements in and around the city. You can see them here in blue. In 2002, Israel started building a separation wall around them, cutting them off from the rest of the occupied West Bank. You can see that separation wall here in red. This is known as the E1 plan. It aims to build, as we said, more than 3,000 housing units. These units are illegal under international law. And if it's implemented, the plan would connect the settlements with Israeli annexed East Jerusalem, cutting deeper into the West Bank. Al Jazeera's Nida Ibrahim reports now from the town of Hizma in the occupied West Bank.
2: For decades, the Israeli government, although talked a lot about E1 and wanting to publish it and make it a reality, it has refrained from doing so. And we believe that was because of international pressure, namely US pressure on the Israeli government, because it would be the last nail in the two-state solution coffin. Basically, Israel has been doing everything in its hands to prevent Palestinians from having their own independent state. And this publishing of tenders comes while there's a petition being heard in one of the Israeli courts. But let me show you on the ground what this means for Palestinians. We are here in Hizma. It's a town very close to an Israeli military checkpoint. And you might be able to see the Israeli separation wall. Now, behind that wall is the Israeli annexed, occupied East Jerusalem. And on it, these very high buildings that you can see are the part of the illegal Israeli settlement of Pisgat Ze'ev. If we move just a little bit to the right, we will see yet another illegal Israeli settlement. And again, as we always say, these settlements target the hilltops to try and give them a vantage point. But then they start from the top and then they go down and down and down. When we talk about the settler violence, when we talk about the settler, this infrastructure that is built for the settlers at the expense of Palestinians, we cannot forget the settler violence. And that violence is part of a tool that the government is using to dispossess and displace Palestinians.
0: Well, since Israel occupied the West Bank in 1967, it's taken significant steps to change the landscape. In the past few years, attacks by Israeli settlers have reshaped how people live. Palestinians say that Israel's ultimate goal is to force them off their land. On Tuesday, Nida Ibrahim, who you just saw, filed a report from Burin in the occupied West Bank.
2: Even this brief visit comes with a risk. Ahmad Najjar is taking us to his home, a place that Israeli settlers have attacked repeatedly. The attackers, he says, come from this illegal settlement, which is expanding and inching closer to his home in Burin, a village in the occupied West Bank. Ahmad has a building permit, but it's done little to protect him from settlers or Israeli soldiers. As the attacks intensified, he says he was forced to leave his home and rent another house in the village.
3: Soldiers and settlers told me if anyone moves here after sunset, we'll kill them. My son works in a restaurant and comes home late from work, so he can't. I was forced to leave.
2: Now he's building a wall around his home, a precaution many Palestinians are taking fortifying their homes against attacks. While we were there, we heard settler vehicles approaching. Fearing for our safety, we left. Israeli settler attacks have targeted Bedouins across the occupied West Bank. After displacing at least 116 communities in nearly 3 years, they're moving on to villages, including places that had not been targeted before. Across the occupied West Bank, Palestinians describe a growing campaign of intimidation. Staying at home can be dangerous, and leaving the house comes with a risk. The social fabric is under pressure, businesses have suffered, and everyday life has increasingly become a question of safety, security, and survival.
4: If you'd visited Huwara a few years ago and returned again today, you'd be forgiven for not recognizing it. Once a business hub, now the main street is nearly empty and shops have closed down. Those still living here say that the Israeli raids and settler attacks can happen any moment, any day.
2: With little being done to counter the settler violence, people fear it's only going to intensify, especially because more illegal Israeli settlements are being established. Palestinians say every illegal settlement, every attack, and every altercation leave behind a new reality, one in which their very existence is threatened, one where even their homes are under attack. Nida Ibrahim, Al Jazeera, Burin, Occupied West Bank, Palestine.
0: The Israeli army has carried out raids across parts of the occupied West Bank and arrested several Palestinians. Israeli forces stormed the city of Al-Dahariya, south of Hebron, deployed military vehicles and raided a number of homes. The occupied West Bank has seen continued military incursions and illegal settler attacks since the war on Gaza began in October 2023. Mustafa Barghouti is Secretary General of the Palestinian National Initiative. He joins us now live from Ramallah in the occupied West Bank. Good to have you with us again, sir. What is your view on what Israel is doing here?
5: The message and the actions are very clear. This Israeli government is a government that violates every international law. Their goal in the West Bank is annexation of the whole of the West Bank. It is also the settlement building everywhere to destroy any potential for a Palestinian state. It is annexation, Judaization of the land, and efforts to create the

0: worst kind of ethnic cleansing of the population of West Bank and Gaza, both. In reality, this Israeli government is using settler violence and settler terrorist groups to repeat what happened in 1948 when terrorist Israeli Zionist groups forced 70% of the Palestinian population to be evicted from their land. Unfortunately, the leaders of these terrorist groups became prime ministers of Israel, like Begin and Shamir and others. Now it is Smotrich and Ben-Gvir, who are classified as fascist terrorists, but who occupy the main ministries in charge of the West Bank in the government. Now Ben-Gvir is in charge of security, and he is supporting the settlers. He himself is a settler. So Smotrich is also a settler. And he's in charge not only of the finance ministry, which is supplying money to these settlers, but also he is practically in charge of the West Bank and the defense ministry. What we see here is a plan of total annexation and efforts to ethnically cleanse Palestinians.
1: I wanted to ask you about annexation. If E1 goes ahead and this pattern of raids, settlement growth, displacement continues, are we moving from occupation to a state of permanent annexation?
0: We've already moved from occupation, which is illegal, by the way, and Israel doesn't recognize it as an occupation. We've moved from there to apartheid, and already they are moving from apartheid to something worse, because with the new laws they are imposing, the Israelis who live in the occupied territories illegally are subjected to Israeli law, but Palestinians are subjected to military law. But now, putting the security in the hands of people like Ben-Gvir, it decides to make the Palestinian population in the West Bank, the indigenous population, as illegal people, as if they were immigrants from another place. And that's what Ben-Gvir speaks about. He says people should get out of there, go out, as if they don't belong to this land. So we moved further from occupation and apartheid into a system of fascism. And the methods they are using against Palestinians, look at what they're doing in Qusra. The whole Israeli army is unable to break the isolation and the siege over three houses in the village of Qusra by Israeli terrorist settlers. That tells you a lot about the situation, because it means we are subjected to total oppression without any laws. What we feel here is that we live in a lawless place completely, and the Israelis are doing whatever they want. And that would not have happened if it wasn't for the silence, in my opinion, of the international community, which failed up till now in imposing sanctions on Israel.
1: But I wanted to ask you about that, the international community. There's been much hand-wringing, I think it's fair to say that, but with settler violence at record levels, why do settlers enjoy this apparent impunity from Israeli authorities, given at least the verbal condemnation that's coming from some quarters in the international community?
0: Because the Israeli government is the Israeli the Israeli settlement government. These settlers are in the government. They are ministers in the government. And the 850,000 illegal settlers in the West Bank have become the social base of the fascist structure in Israel. And they control the government, not only through Smotrich and Ben-Gvir, but also through Netanyahu, who supports completely this process of annexation, Judaization, and ethnic cleansing. The problem with the international community, all they did is some countries imposed individual sanctions on some settlers. That means nothing. Most of the governments who keep talking about two-state solution, while they witness the slaughter of the possibility of two-state solution, all they did is just messages of condemnation or statements which mean nothing to the Israeli government. Up till now, we didn't see a serious action from any government, including complete sanctions on the Israeli government, because it is the government that is financing, supporting, protecting these terrorist settlers with their army and providing them with every necessary help they have. And they are the government that is oppressing the Palestinians. Even verbally, if Palestinians try to resist, they will be punished. So this is the situation we face here. And it is absolutely shameful that this is all happening while the whole world is watching.
1: Good to talk to you again, sir. Many thanks indeed. Mustafa Barghouti there.

0: in Ramallah. An Israeli attack in Gaza City has killed at least 7 people, including a child. 14 others were injured when the strike hit a crowded cafe late on Tuesday. The building had been being used as a displacement camp, and the attack happened as many families had come out of their tents to escape the extreme heat. Gaza's Ministry of Health says that Israeli strikes have killed more than 1,200 people in Gaza since a ceasefire was agreed in October last year. Well, Doctors Without Borders is calling on Israel to lift its blockade on Gaza and allow uninterrupted entry of essential medical, humanitarian and commercial supplies. Israeli authorities continue to restrict the entry of engine oil and spare parts needed to keep vehicles operating in Gaza. Israeli bombardment has also damaged hundreds of aid trucks and destroyed roads, making deliveries slower and more dangerous. Al Jazeera's Tariq Abu Azoum reports now from Al Zawaida in central Gaza.
1: A selection of parts sourced from broken-down vehicles is keeping this truck on the road. Tires, valves, cylinders, whatever can be salvaged. Across Gaza, drivers are trying to keep a shrinking fleet operational. Before the war, the Private Transport Association had 1,200 trucks to carry out deliveries. Today, only 300 are operational. Many have been damaged or destroyed by Israeli bombardment. Others need new tires, spare parts, or engine oil, which are hard to come by.
2: The situation is catastrophic. Before the war, a tire cost around $300. Today, that same tire cost as much as $7,000.
1: For transport companies, every trip has become a calculation. Find the part, find the fuel, get the truck on the road. For some drivers, the risks go far beyond the conditions of their vehicles. Nasr Aslim says his son Ahmed was killed by Israeli forces while trying to bring aid into Gaza.
3: He was at the Philadelphia corridor when the truck in front of him broke down. He signaled to a nearby Israeli soldier, indicated that he wanted help to repair the truck. The soldier did not respond. Ahmed got out of his truck and went to check the damage. The soldier drove towards him, pulled out his gun and shot Ahmed in the head.
1: The journey to get humanitarian aid into Gaza begins in Egypt. Trucks carrying supplies head towards the Rafah crossing before being directed to the Kerem Abu Salem crossing, where they undergo Israeli inspection. From there, the trucks enter the strip and take one of the two main routes. One is along Salah al-Din Road, which is badly damaged. The other is al-Rashid Road, which runs along the coast. From there, trucks travel to warehouses and distribution points across Gaza.
4: The issue is not only how much aid enters Gaza, but how much actually can be moved once it gets in, with damaged road, fewer operational trucks and a shortage of basic supplies. The collapsing transport network is a major factor in this humanitarian crisis. Tariq Abu Azoum, Al Jazeera, from Al Zawaida town, Palestine.
0: The United Arab Emirates says it's imposing an indefinite trade embargo on Iran. It comes after the UAE's defense ministry said it detected 2 ballistic missiles launched from Iran towards the country. Government officials said the missiles targeted maritime traffic. The decision to halt trade was made as the Emirati defense ministry said that it's ready to respond to any attempts to undermine regional and international peace and security. Iran's foreign ministry has rejected the claim, calling it baseless, adding that the incident is a false flag operation. Well, the UAE has historically served as a critical financial and export gateway for Iranian trade. The latest figures from the World Trade Organization show Iran's total imports from the UAE reached approximately $21 billion in 2024. It made the UAE Iran's top trading partner that year, making up 30% of overall imports. Electrical equipment was top of the list, making up for more than 17% of those imports. Tehran also relies on the UAE for minerals, chemicals and food products. The UAE imported $545 million worth of goods from Iran. Around half of its fruit and vegetables come from Iran. Cyrus Shea is a professor of international history and politics at the Geneva Graduate Institute, and he's also author of the

0: Middle East and the Making of the Modern World. He joins us now from Leiden in the Netherlands. Good to have you with us again, Professor. Only days ago, there was talk of expanding trade between Iran and the UAE, and now Abu Dhabi has suspended economic ties altogether. How serious a rupture is this?
1: I think it is a serious rupture. I would say two things. One is that it probably comes in coordination with an apparent US decision to move from military pressure to strengthened economic pressure on Iran. And there is more we can say about this. And the other one is that this is really a sort of a big move because previously, for instance, in the 2010s, when there were political crises too between Iran and UAE, the UAE decided, partly for economic gain, partly to keep some sort of deterrence vis-a-vis Iran, to pull it in, as it were, to keep its economic ties with it. And this hasn't worked in the 40-day war. This deterrence didn't work because Iran, for various reasons, attacked the UAE, mainly because US bases are there and it has an Israeli connection. And probably the UAE has now decided that as economic ties, as deterrence did not work, they will go a very, very big step further and start to downgrade those ties.
0: So you're saying that you suspect that the UAE is doing this due to pressure being applied upon it by the US. I mean, the UAE has tried throughout this war to keep some economic and diplomatic channels open with Tehran. That policy, you think, has perhaps now reached its limit?
1: I don't know whether pressure is the right word. I do think that there is more of a coordination going on because the UAE, among all big and smaller Arab Gulf countries, has for some time been the one that has had the most muscular posture vis-a-vis Iran. So I think coordination is probably more the word that we see here. It could even be possible that UAE has asked, and others too, have asked the United States to please stop militarily attacking Iran, which it definitely did, and rather try to pressure it more economically, that would be more acceptable. The question is what Iran will do next. It's a very, very big question.
0: Historically, of course, Iran has relied upon trade and commercial ties with its neighbours, such as the UAE, even when political relations were poor. If those economic connections start to break down now, what does that do to Iran's position in the region, particularly if it feels cornered?
1: Let me make three points. The first is historical, simply to say that particularly Dubai has been important home for Iranian merchants for more than 100 years. The second goes to your question. I think that it is possible that rather than wait and feel the increased brunt of this economic pressure, which creates tremendous suffering in Iran, then which is partly, of course, also created by the Iranian position, right? Not only by the US action. I think in response to this, perhaps Iran might lash out first. Right. And the last thing is that Iran has tried preemptively to diversify its economic ties. For instance, signing a trade and economic pact with Pakistan quite recently. So they have sort of predicted something of this happening and are trying to get around it. But whether this will work is an entirely different question.
0: Good to talk to you again, Professor. Many thanks indeed for being with us.
1: Thank you.
0: Ukraine's recently ousted defense minister, Mykhailo Fedorov, is calling for the country to prepare for elections despite a law banning them during its war with Russia. In a video posted on social media, Fedorov accused the government of a, quote, systemic crisis of governance and lashed out at what he called wartime corruption. President Zelensky sacked the popular ex-defense minister last month. His dismissal triggered weeks of protests in Ukraine. Many are still calling for him to be reinstated.
2: We must answer a fundamental question. How should a state function if the war lasts for years? And the next? What if the war continues for another year, two, three? Can Russia effectively be given the right to dictate when Ukrainians can choose their government again? I am convinced that the answer is no. Democracy cannot be held hostage by Russia. We are fighting precisely because we want to remain a free European state. Therefore, we must find a legal, safe, and realistic mechanism that will allow Ukraine to restore a full democratic process, even amidst a prolonged war.
0: Let's go live now to Kyiv. Al Jazeera's Audrey McAlpine is there for us. Audrey, how much support is there for Fedorov and what we just heard him saying in that video?
3: Well, Adrian, there's a lot of support for Fedorov, but not as much support for the idea of holding elections during wartime. But this morning, starting around 9 a.m., these protesters gathered here. We can't film it, but just across the street is the Verkhovna Rada, Ukraine's parliament. And if you follow me here into the protest, you can see these people are all listening to the sound of the parliament meeting right now, where they will essentially be voting in the new defense minister to replace Fedorov. For the last month, there has been just an interim defense minister, but today he will believe to be voted in to his position. People here holding signs that say things like dialogue, but if you notice, it's a fairly small crowd still compared to some of those protests that took place a month ago when the defense minister was initially ousted. And let's speak here to Nazar. Nazar, tell us, you were at the protests 1 year ago and also recently. Why are you here today?
4: Hello, guys. I'm here because I'm curious about the future of Ukraine. I chosen to live here, to stay here, although I had an option to move outside of Ukraine. So why am I here? I'm here to defend the democracy of Ukraine. For the transparency and dialogue between the government and people.
3: And you are calling for more transparency, but do you believe that there should be elections, as Fedorov was calling for yesterday evening?
4: I see the point why this is important, of course, but in the war, it's so dangerous. I disagree with this. We don't need election now.
3: Thank you. So you can see there's mixed feelings. Many people here support Fedorov, but many people still skeptical about whether elections during wartime is an appropriate response. Adrian.
0: Audrey, many thanks indeed. Audrey McAlpine, reporting live from Kyiv. At least four people have been killed in a Russian attack on southern Ukraine. The strike hit a minibus in the Kherson area. The regional governor said the attack occurred just before 9 o'clock on Wednesday morning. Four other people were injured in the attack. And this is the aftermath of a Russian drone attack on Ukraine's Zaporizhia region, which killed at least one person and injured seven others. Several buildings were damaged, including homes. On Tuesday, a Russian attack in the Kharkiv region killed at least 10 people. Opening arguments have begun in a landmark federal trial in the US that could change the way that social media companies are held accountable for their impact on children. 29 US states accuse Meta of deceptively designing its platforms to keep young users hooked. The company denies the allegations. Eva McKend reports from Washington on what's at stake.
5: For millions of young people, it starts with a notification, a scroll, a video, then another. But in a federal courtroom in California, four states argue that what looks like an ordinary social media experience is something far more serious, products deliberately designed to keep children hooked. Another 25 states will go to trial later. Families who've been affected spoke before the proceedings began.
6: My son's name is Riley Bassford, and he is forever 15. He was almost 16 when he took his own life after a five-hour encounter with an adult criminal posing as a beautiful young woman. He was from the Ivory Coast. They call it spontaneous suicide. I call it what it was. The predictable outcome of a system that protects corporations instead of children.
5: States accuse Meta of using features like infinite scrolling, the like button, and notifications to addict young users, similar to the legal arguments made against big tobacco in the 1990s. They also accuse the company of misleading parents and the public about the risks and violating federal child privacy laws. But Meta points to dozens of safety tools it has developed over the years to protect young people, like automatically restricting who can message or view content from minors and expanding parental supervision tools. In a statement, the company says, "We've consulted with parents, policymakers, and safety experts throughout this process to ensure their expertise informs the changes we make." The stakes for Meta are enormous. The states are seeking roughly $200 billion in damages and changes to the way Meta operates. That's nearly 14% of the

0: $6 million. Just this month, a New Mexico judge ordered Meta to pay damages of nearly $1 billion for violating consumer protection laws. But this case is much bigger, potentially setting a precedent for how far social media companies can go to keep young people online and how accountable they can be held for the consequences. Eva McKend, Al Jazeera, Washington.
1: Still to come here on Al Jazeera, U.S. President Donald Trump pauses a threat to impose a 50% tariff on Canada, saying a deal is near. Plus,
2: for years, armed groups have killed, kidnapped, and burned communities in Nigeria's north. I am Ahmed Idris in Sokoto. I'll be telling you about how authorities and communities here are coming together to fight back.
3: The international order is breaking down. The question is no longer just who is losing influence, it is who will shape what comes next. Few leaders have been more outspoken on that question than Malaysian Prime Minister Anwar Ibrahim.
4: I think that this hypocrisy cannot be tolerated.
5: The hypocrisy of?
4: Of the West, of the superpowers.
6: Malaysia, between the superpowers. Episode 2 of A Changing World on Al Jazeera.
7: Ethiopia has never experienced a landslide on this scale with this so many people killed. And to a small community in the remote south of the country, it's a catastrophe of untold proportions. War after war, such is the rhythm of life of these people, some of whom tell us they have been crossing back and forth between Sudan and South Sudan for more than 10 years. As in many other parts of Syria, the people of Membij say they are tired of war, just as they are tired of poverty, two evils which they realize are closely interconnected.

0: Good to have you with us. This is Al Jazeera, live from Doha. Let's remind you of the main news this hour. Israel has issued a new tender for the construction of more than 1,000 illegal settlements in occupied East Jerusalem. It's part of its controversial E1 plan, approved last year, to build more than 3,400 illegal settlements on Palestinian land. The United Arab Emirates is imposing an indefinite trade embargo on Iran. It comes after the UAE's defense ministry says it detected two ballistic missiles launched from Iran towards the country. Iran has called the accusations baseless. Protesters are gathering outside Ukraine's parliament to demand the return of former defense minister Mykhailo Fedorov. It comes as he calls for the country to prepare for elections, despite a law banning them during its war with Russia. The US is transforming its relations with Syria, one of the most consequential countries in the Middle East. After years of isolation during Syria's war, Donald Trump has met the Syrian president, Ahmed al-Sharaa, four times after he and his fighters stormed Damascus and toppled the Assad dictatorship in late 2024. Now, sanctions are being lifted and billions in investment could be coming in. But that may come at a cost for Damascus. Trump wants Syria to take on Hezbollah in Lebanon, negotiate a security agreement with Israel, and step out of Russia's shadow. Richard Gaisford explains how we got here.
1: Greeted by Syrians in Washington as a conquering hero. There's no doubting Syria's new president scores highly in the game of public relations. Ahmed al-Sharaa, alongside his foreign minister, has been seen shooting a few hoops with senior US military leaders and sharing the smell of success with Donald Trump at the White House. Al-Sharaa's quickly won the US president's approval.
2: He's respected by everybody, including me.
1: After a near 14-year-long civil war that brought destruction to Syria and divided its people, its former president, Bashar al-Assad, was forced from power, fleeing to Russia, bringing his family's 53-year reign to an end. Assad's successor is a former militant Islamist who had led the uprising against him. Ahmed al-Sharaa was quick to swap his military fatigues for a suit, promising to bring factions together and persuade foreign nations to trust

0: Syria, quickly working to get sanctions dropped. The softly spoken president is now focused on removing Syria's designation as a state sponsor of terrorism in place since 1979.
1: Syria must be cleared of all the laws that shackle it, a path that President Trump, to his credit, has taken.
0: The U.S. president seems keen to help.
2: Mr. President, are you going to remove Syria from the state sponsor of terrorism list?
3: I think I will, yeah.
0: But might be looking for assistance of his own.
2: Do you still want Syria to help with Hezbollah in Lebanon?
3: They could help, we'll find out. I think we're making a lot of progress.
0: But there's no sign that Syria's new leadership wants to get involved in conflicts outside of its own borders.
4: Well, you'll find the Syrian embassy here in the heart of this exclusive neighbourhood in Washington, D.C. And looking at the grounds, it probably does need just a little bit of attention. The foreign minister did pop by last year to raise the flag for the first time in more than a decade. And since then, the American government's been showing the Syrians quite a lot of love, having locked them out for so many years.
0: American officials have been keen to pull their new friend away from Russia, which had bolstered Syria for years under Bashar al-Assad as the country suffered the pressures of US sanctions. That relationship might not be dead, but Russia has withdrawn forces from Syria, reducing its footprint in the Middle East, as the US increases its presence, still to work out how Syria fits into the complex jigsaw it's created. Richard Gaisford, Al Jazeera, Washington, D.C.
5: Just want to show you some live pictures from Kyiv. This is Ukraine's parliament. We were telling you earlier that protesters have gathered outside the parliament building to demand the return of the former defense minister, Mykhailo Fedorov. He, you'll remember, was sacked by President Zelensky a short while ago. Ukraine's parliament right now is approving Yevheny Kamara as its new defence minister. That's what we're seeing now in the parliament building. As I said, meanwhile, protests continue outside the parliament demanding the reinstatement of the former defence minister, Mykhailo Fedorov. Yep. US President Donald Trump has paused 50% tariffs on Canada for 3 days after last-minute breakthrough in trade talks. The levies were due to start on Wednesday. Trump says he's now giving time for a deal to be agreed. Canada's Prime Minister Mark Carney says that substantial progress was made in negotiations, with more work still to be done. Matthew Torres reports now from Washington.
6: According to Canadian Prime Minister Mark Carney, both countries are inching closer to a trade deal. In a new statement he released, Carney said that substantial progress has been made, although there is important work still to be done. The U.S. representative for trade involved in these negotiations has also said that Canada's deal will include comprehensive market access for all American goods, digital alignment, and economic security commitments. President Donald Trump has paused his 50% tariffs on Canadian goods for 3 days, giving both countries time to finalize any details of this plan. We have yet to find out what kind of concessions both countries are agreeing to. On Truth Social, Trump also added and referenced the Keystone XL pipeline, saying that it could be revived. That was a major oil project from Canada to the U.S., which effectively was abandoned in 2021 after years of opposition. Now, if the tariffs even took effect after the midnight deadline, Canadian energy products would have been excluded. At the end of the day, this is not a final deal. This is just a sign that talks are still continuing. There could still be a chance that they may have to restart the negotiation process after already weeks of intense negotiations from both trade representatives of each country. Carney earlier this week even described the discussions as delicate. In his statement, he didn't reference that kind of language, but instead said that there have been outstanding trade issues that needed to be addressed in order to deliver greater certainty to Canadians. Matthew Torres, Al Jazeera, Washington.
5: Deborah Elms is the head of trade policy with the Heinrich Foundation. That's an organization specializing in trade research. She says the delay shows how complex the negotiations are.
7: think it is buying more time. And the deal that they're trying to craft is a complicated one because the United States claims there are three specific problems the Canadians need to resolve. The Canadians in turn say, in order for us to resolve those three issues, there are a number of things we would like to see from the United States. It's all caught together in both federal and provincial level politics within Canada. It's also tied up in larger ongoing negotiations between Canada, the United States, and Mexico. And so this is a challenging set of issues to try to resolve in a short amount of time. The tariffs themselves, as currently, at least as currently outlined by the United States, affect only about 5% of U.S. imports from Canada. But of course, if you're an affected firm, that 5% matters an awful lot to you. But I think the signal to the other 95% of goods that would be imported to the United States is, again, this uncertainty. How long will the tariffs remain at zero? If those tariffs get adjusted, how much notice will we have? Are these going to be 50% on Friday, 0% on Monday, 40% on Tuesday? That uncertainty definitely diminishes enthusiasm for continuing to trade with the largest market for Canadians, which is the United States.
5: South Korea says that it's agreed to shorten military exercises with the U.S. at the request of Washington. The drills will end a week earlier than planned. The two sides also agreed to downsize some joint field training exercises. It comes just days after U.S. President Donald Trump ordered cuts to the drills after South Korea declined to help Washington in its war with Iran. Trump also mentioned his good relationship with North Korean leader Kim Jong-un. Jack Barton reports now from the South Korean capital.
8: South Korea's military has confirmed that major military exercises currently underway with the United States will be cut from 11 days to 5 and significantly scaled back following social media posts by U.S. President Donald Trump, who said the joint drills were a waste of money and sent the wrong signal to North Korea, adding the move was also based on his friendship with Kim Jong-un. South Korea's foreign ministry says neither Seoul or the Pentagon were given prior notice before Trump's social media posts. Trump is reportedly pushing aides to organize a meeting with Kim Jong-un as early as this autumn. Trump says he has already reached out to Kim and claims his response was positive, though North Korea state media is still calling the scaled-back drills a provocation. Trump also criticized South Korea's president, who are allegedly refusing to join the U.S. in efforts to denuclearize Iran. The foreign ministry here responded by saying South Korea had been involved with talks about resolving the Iran conflict from the start, adding that it was in ongoing substantive consultations with the U.S. about providing further support, including military assistance. Jack Barton, Al Jazeera, Seoul.
5: The Democratic Republic of Congo says that it's recorded more than 5,000 Ebola cases. Nearly 2,400 people have died with the disease. Health authorities are warning that the rapid spread is increasingly worrying and risks spreading to other countries. The outbreak is the most severe in the DRC's history. It's now affecting six provinces. But the World Health Organization says that it's still possible to bring it under control in the next 3 months.
9: The scale of the disease is, as things stand today, worrying. But we are confident that the interventions currently underway and those that will come will allow us to succeed in containing this epidemic, just as we did with the 16 previous epidemics. We have observed that patients are still remaining within the community, and this is a factor that promotes the spread of the disease, and community deaths are also being recorded. It is these factors that would explain the increase in cases and deaths over the past 3 to 4 weeks.
5: Violent robberies and kidnappings are still happening across northern Nigeria. According to Amnesty International, more than 1,100 people were forcefully taken between January and April this year. It's forced some communities to turn to local vigilante groups for protection. In Sokoto State, they're working alongside the military and police, using their knowledge of the terrain to track armed groups and gather intelligence. Ahmed Idris reports from Gwadabawa in northern Nigeria.
10: The streets, paths and the bushland they patrol are familiar terrain. That is because these vigilantes come from the very communities they're trying to protect. They not only confront armed groups, but provide critical intelligence to security forces.
11: Once we gather the information, we believe it is reliable, we share it with other security agencies within the state.
10: Sokoto's Community Guard Corps was established as attacks on rural communities intensified and the military was struggling to deal with widespread killings and abductions. Nigeria's federal government controls the country's security forces, but Parliament recently passed legislation allowing states to establish their own police forces. Sokoto didn't wait. After years of deadly attacks, the state government equipped its volunteer force with vehicles, communications equipment, and other resources.
12: The whole idea is to complement the efforts of conventional security in the states. The Security Guard Corps was well established, well equipped, trained, and recruited from certain local government areas in the state with high risks of insecurity. I spent billions of money in the procurement of equipment and others.
10: The volunteers who've been trained to handle weapons as well regularly take on armed groups.
13: Their enemies wield AK-47s and semi-automatic weapons. But sometimes these lightly armed volunteers are all that stood between villagers and certain death. In the process, some of them have lost their lives.
10: For communities caught between persistent attacks and overstretched security forces, the vigilantes remain a critical first line of defense.
14: The attacks were constant, day and night. Right now, incidents are down by 90%, and we can even dare to go to the farm. 100%.
10: And for now, Sokoto is betting that those who know the terrain and the communities that live there can help turn the tide against the armed groups terrorizing them. Ahmed Idris, Al Jazeera, Guadabawa, Nigeria.
5: At least 9 people have died in a fire at a hotel in India's eastern city of Kolkata. Several others were injured. Rescue teams say some of the victims were Bangladeshi nationals who travelled to the city for medical treatment. A 4-year-old child was among those who died. Work to identify the remaining victims continues. Firefighters rescued more than a dozen people from the building. The cause of the fire is not yet known. In Sri Lanka, the latest phase of excavations at a mass grave is set to end on Wednesday. 582 skeletons have been discovered so far. The military is accused of killing and burying hundreds of Tamil civilians in shallow graves during the civil war. It's taken 30 years for the allegations to be investigated. Families of the missing have struggled to find closure. Al Jazeera's Manel Fernandez reports now from Chamani in northern Sri Lanka.
15: The dead tell no tales, but these remains exhumed in Chamani in northern Sri Lanka are being studied for clues on how they ended up in shallow graves. 582 skeletons have been discovered so far, including those of babies and young children. More than 160 personal items, including a school bag and a child's toy, have been unearthed. A lawyer who represents families of the missing says the identification process will take time.
16: The tracing stage, because for that, if we want to reach to that, we have to like finish the excavation, investigation, and also like the analysis report of it to find out what is the trauma.
15: That's not what Servarasa Gobiraj's family wants to hear. They say the 18-year-old was detained at a military checkpoint in 1995. He was taken for questioning. They never saw him again. His mother says she can't accept he may be in a mass grave.
17: People talked of graves in Chamani, but I didn't believe it. Today I have to, but I still believe my child is alive. I don't know what to think.
15: Hundreds of Tamils share her pain. Many gathered near the site on Monday, calling for justice to be served. A few weeks ago, Justice Minister Harshana Nanyakara dismissed accusations that government agencies have failed Tamil families in Chemani.
18: I'm appealing to everyone. Don't measure these organisations by their past records, but measure them by the way they work under our government.
19: For 30 years, families of the missing here have searched desperately for answers, clinging to any shred of hope that their loved ones are alive.

0: alive, and failed investigations have only intensified their desperation.
1: Now many say they are torn between wanting their relatives' remains to be found and being presented with proof that their worst fears have come true. Mina Fernandez, Al Jazeera, Chemmani, Northern Sri Lanka.
2: Just ahead on Al Jazeera, snow blankets Bolivia's Andean highlands with freezing conditions creating plenty of challenges.
3: In the face of relentless militarism, can international law stop wars from erupting?
4: This is a matter of politics. This is a matter of power.
3: And what is the hope for justice once the bombs have stopped falling?
5: All Hail the Military explores the uneasy relationship between the law and war.
6: The court ultimately serves the powerful and it targets the weak.
7: Right now, there is a crisis in world order and the rule of law.
5: The Judge, Limits of Legality in Genocide on Al Jazeera.
8: Hearing the facts.
9: For decades, Argentina's government has protected the price of books from the full force of the market.
8: Reporting from the action.
10: I'm really struck on this beach by the almost total lack of support these people have received since arriving here.
8: Understanding the reality.
11: I think that this hypocrisy cannot be tolerated.
8: With the latest global news and insightful documentaries, Al Jazeera's teams across the world bring you closer to the heart of the story.

0: Hello again. In sport, Bayern Munich star Jamal Musiala says that he's being treated for a neurological problem that causes seizures. The midfielder revealed this after collapsing on the field for the second time in 4 days. Musiala fell to the ground during a pre-season friendly on Tuesday. He received medical treatment on the pitch but was able to walk away. And then a similar incident occurred in another off-season game on Saturday. Bayern have revealed that they're aware of the 23-year-old's health issue, which Musiala says is now part of his everyday life. Well, we spoke to neurosurgeon Peter Hamlin, who's president of the Brain and Spine Foundation and former chair of the independent expert medical panel of the English Football Association. He explained to us the seriousness of Musiala's seizures.
1: Collapses in athletes are not rare. Fortunately for most, they have a happy ending. There are two serious causes for collapses in athletes, which is why they have to be taken very seriously. One are the cardiac problems, usually arrhythmias, the Fabrice Muamba type situation, which can be fatal if it isn't diagnosed and caught early. The second serious cause are the epilepsies, the neurological causes. And they're easy to diagnose if these are major seizures, you know, violent shaking and sudden loss of consciousness, which clearly wasn't Jamal's problem. There are more complex partial seizures, which can be difficult to differentiate from simple faints. But once you've got that diagnosis, they too can be managed very effectively, certainly in footballers. It's a bit more challenging in motorsports or equine.
0: Tennis world number one Aryna Sabalenka reached a major milestone with her latest victory. Her third round open win at the Cincinnati Open means she now has 50 victories in the top tier of the regular tour as the world's highest ranked woman. There's been a big shock in the men's event in Cincinnati. Former US Open champion Daniil Medvedev has been knocked out in the third round. The Russian was beaten by 27th seed Brandon Nakashima of the United States, who recovered from being one set down. Chile's president has declared a state of emergency in the country's second largest region after heavy rains triggered flash floods and landslides. At least one person has died. Thousands have been displaced in the Antofagasta region. At least three people are missing. Troops have been deployed to support communities affected by the floods. In neighbouring Bolivia, travel has been temporarily suspended in some areas after heavy snowfall. Several of the country's highland regions have been affected, as Michael Apple reports.
2: Bolivia's second largest city is hunkering down. Informal traders and small businesses on the streets of El Alto are battling the elements. Despite the impact on their livelihoods, some entrepreneurs are choosing to

0: Stay positive.
1: It's beautiful how it's snowing. It looks beautiful. It's also because of climate change that it's snowing like this. It hurts our sales for the day, but it's beautiful.
0: El Alto sits high on the Altiplano Plateau, more than 4,000 meters above sea level, flanked by the Andes mountain range, making it one of the highest major cities in the world. Severe snowstorms have prompted the government to act. Travel on major highways and mountain passes has been suspended.
2: We've been here since dawn. We're stuck. We just made it up and we need someone to help us with machinery. If the government office remembers us, it would be nice, but it seems we're not going to see that help.
0: In Bolivia's southern city of Potosí, the deep snow is endangering livestock, burying grazing fields.
3: We're coming in convoy to rescue our llamas. We don't know where they are, not even the babies. We don't have any feed. Nothing grows here in these places. The municipality or government isn't supporting us.
0: Potosí's authorities have declared an emergency after more than 165,000 llamas and sheep face starvation. Bolivians are bracing for yet more heavy snowfall expected in the coming days. Mike Leppel, Al Jazeera.
4: The development of artificial intelligence has driven a rapid growth in summer courses for children in China. The government is expanding national education in AI technologies. Al Jazeera's Rob McBride followed one group of young students to China's high-tech heartland of Hangzhou.
5: Among the crowds boarding trains out of Beijing for summer break, this group of children is off for an experience of mind-expanding proportions. They're headed to the eastern city of Hangzhou, home to the so-called Six Little Dragons, the high-tech companies driving China's push to be at the forefront of the AI revolution.
6: This is so cool. Over the past 2 days, we've visited the Six Little Dragons and learned lots of fascinating stuff about AI.
5: Summer camps for kids often reflect the societal trends or national anxieties of the day. From camps promoting an appreciation of traditional medicine to battling against obesity, or fostering national pride through military discipline. This summer, it's all about AI.
7: The AI era is like the Industrial Revolution. Without an understanding of it, how will students be equipped to face the future?
8: A government goal to make AI an essential part of the school's syllabus by 2030 has increased demand for these courses. But ones like this, at the very heart of China's IT sector, have a particular appeal.
5: The proliferation of some expensive courses making overblown claims about transforming children into tech startup geniuses have been accused of playing on parental anxieties. This course has more down-to-earth ambitions.
7: It's unrealistic to expect children to master the entire subject in such a short period. Our focus is to inspire children, to help them develop a positive relationship between humanity and artificial intelligence.
5: Hopefully to embrace a world yet to be imagined that they will likely need to send their children on the summer camps of the future to understand fully. Rob McBride, Al Jazeera, Hangzhou, China.
4: Sarah Hyatt back with more of our extensive coverage on Al Jazeera in just a moment.
9: The latest news.
10: The 15-point plan includes Hamas disarming and handing over maps of its tunnels.
9: With detailed coverage.
11: Pakistan, Saudi Arabia and Turkey have committed themselves to a closer military cooperation. The agreement says an attack on one member would be considered as an attack on all.
9: From the heart of the story.
12: The Israeli army has been targeting the town of Mansouri since ordering its residents to leave.
9: In the hinterland of Kazakhstan, a medical train is on a crucial mission. 101 East joins the doctors on board as they bring life-saving healthcare to tens of thousands of patients. Kazakhstan's train hospital on Al Jazeera.
13: The world's top business stories.
8: How high could prices go for oil? Also, how quickly can this feed into the inflation picture?
13: Counting the cost on Al Jazeera.
14: Will the U.S. Democratic Party be forced to shift to the left? How is the United States reshaping Latin America? Is this the beginning of a new chapter in the Middle East? Join me, Steve Clemens, every week where I'm going to bring you the latest analysis, pull apart fact from fiction.
9: Your weekly take on U.S. politics, The Bottom Line.
15: A job straight out of school, it may sound like a dream to many young people in Europe, but not for 24-year-old Nick, who has been working ever since he left the classroom. Being diagnosed with ADHD, he says school was not his thing.
16: I cannot sit still. I have to be active, and my teacher arranged for me to find a job. I owe him a lot.
15: At around 4%, the Netherlands has by far Europe's lowest NEET rate, meaning young people with no education, no employment, and no training. The Dutch success story is not without its challenges, though. With the labor market recently cooling off, youth unemployment rates are slowly creeping up.

0: Hello, I'm Sarah Khairat, and this is Al Jazeera, live from Doha. Coming up on the news programme, Israel approves the construction of more than 1,000 illegal housing units that could reshape parts of occupied West Bank.
1: Allahu Akbar!
0: Funerals are held for 7 people killed in an Israeli strike on Gaza City. The United Arab Emirates suspends all trade and financial transactions with Iran hours after detecting what it said were 2 Iranian ballistic missiles. Also ahead this hour, protests in support of Ukraine's former defense minister, who was fired last month and is now calling for new elections. The government of Israel has issued a new tender for the construction of more than 1,000 illegal housing units in occupied West Bank. It's all part of the controversial E1 plan that's been approved by Israel last year to build more than 3,400 illegal units on Palestinian land. It covers roughly 12,000 square kilometres and aims to link the illegal settlement of Ma'al Adumim with occupied East Jerusalem. The only internationally recognised boundary between Israel and Palestine is known as the Green Line. But since 1967, Israel has occupied it, as well as the West Bank. Since then, it has also annexed East Jerusalem and built illegal settlements in and around the city, and you can see them in blue. Now, in 2002, Israel started building a separation wall around them, cutting them off from the rest of occupied West Bank. And you can see the separation wall. It's right there in red. This is known as the E1 plan. It aims to build units that are illegal under international law. And if it's implemented, the plan would connect the settlements with Israeli annexed East Jerusalem, cutting deeper into the West Bank. And also, the Israeli army has carried out raids across parts of occupied West Bank and arrested several Palestinians. Israeli forces stormed the city of Al-Dahriya, that's south of Hebron, and they deployed military vehicles as well as raiding a number of homes. The occupied West Bank has seen continued military incursions and illegal settler attacks since the war on Gaza started back in October 2023. For all of this, let's now go to our correspondent, Nida Ibrahim, who's live for us in the town of Hizma, that's in occupied West Bank. I mean, Nida, this E1 plan is going to have potentially an effect on the West Bank by dividing it, connecting Israeli settlements directly with occupied East Jerusalem. These implications are going to be disastrous and forever for Palestinians as well as a Palestinian state.
2: Yes, it's part of how Israel is trying to change reality, to change facts on the ground in its favor, to push Palestinians off the lands, to make a future contiguous Palestinian state that is independent, an impossible scenario. And this is

0: something that Israel has been working on for decades. These illegal Israeli settlement units are being announced. They're just called by many human rights organizations as the last nail in the coffin of the two-state solution. Everything Israel has done on the ground is clear and has a strategic goal to prevent Palestinians from ever being independent and having their own state. Let me show you what you explained on the map, but on the ground. Here, where we are in Hizma, we can overlook and see the illegal Israeli settlement of Kohav Yaakov that is built on lands of Burqa, that is a village from the Ramallah governorate, and also Kufar Aqab that are part of occupied East Jerusalem. But this falls in the lands that have not been annexed by the Israeli forces and by the Israeli government. But if we pan to the left, we will see the illegal Israeli settlement of Pisgat Ze'ev. This illegal settlement falls within the boundaries of occupied East Jerusalem, but Israel has illegally annexed it. So technically, Palestinians are not allowed to go to that area, and what would prevent them is the separation wall that Israel has built, which further took more lands from occupied East Jerusalem and cut it from the rest of the occupied West Bank. And now, as you can see, there are works being done. There are excavators and bulldozers working to expand this road, we believe. But there's a lot of suspicion among Palestinians. Yes, they are widening roads, but only for the benefit of Israeli settlers. And they fear that ultimately they would be prevented from using these roads as Israel moves to take all of these areas altogether. Because what they want to do is connect settlements, illegal settlements, like Kohav Yaakov, the one we've been talking about, and the rest of the illegal Israeli settlements in the occupied West Bank, with the illegal settlements inside occupied East Jerusalem, the illegally annexed part, and to Israel proper. And that would leave Palestinians with potentially segregated roads, Palestinian-only roads, and that's why many have been calling this an apartheid. The reality on the ground might be complex and too complicated to explain, but what drives it and what motivates it is one clear idea: dispossessing Palestinians, making their lives so unbearable that they would eventually leave. Here in Hizma, yes, we don't expect illegal Israeli settlement units belonging to E1 to be built here, but this will be effectively suffocated. It might be a small village, ultimately, that cannot have any access to occupied East Jerusalem, cannot have access to many other areas in the occupied West Bank, and that's what's being done for Palestinians. You know, this reality, what's happening to Palestinians in terms of these illegal Israeli settlement expansions, the works, the settler violence, all of that is changing and reshaping the reality of Palestinians and creating facts on the ground that might be irreversible.
1: Oh, that last one.
2: Even this brief visit comes with a risk. Ahmad Najjar is taking us to his home, a place that Israeli settlers have attacked repeatedly. The attackers, he says, come from this illegal settlement, which is expanding and inching closer to his home in Burin, a village in the occupied West Bank. Ahmad has a building permit, but it's done little to protect him from settlers or Israeli soldiers. As the attacks intensified, he says he was forced to leave his home and rent another house in the village.
3: Soldiers and settlers told me if anyone moves here after sunset, we'll kill them. My son works in a restaurant and comes home late from work, so he can't. I was forced to leave.
2: Now he's building a wall around his home, a precaution many Palestinians are taking, fortifying their homes against attacks. While we were there, we heard settler vehicles approaching. Fearing for our safety, we left. Israeli settler attacks have targeted Bedouins across the occupied West Bank. After displacing at least 116 communities in nearly 3 years, they're moving on to villages, including places that had not been targeted before. Across the occupied West Bank, Palestinians describe a growing campaign of intimidation. Staying at home can be dangerous, and leaving the house comes with a risk. The social fabric is under pressure. Businesses have suffered, and everyday life has increasingly become a question of safety, security, and survival.
0: If you'd visited Huwara a few years ago and returned again today, you'd be forgiven for not recognizing it. Once a business hub, now the main street is nearly empty and shops have closed down. Those still living here say that the Israeli raids and settler attacks can happen any moment, any day.
2: With little being done to counter the settler violence, people fear it's only going to intensify, especially because more illegal Israeli settlements are being established. Palestinians say every illegal settlement, every attack, and every altercation leave behind a new reality. One in which their very existence is threatened, one where even their homes are under attack. Nida Ibrahim, Al Jazeera, Burin, Occupied West Bank, Palestine.
4: Mustafa Barghouti is Secretary General of the Palestinian National Initiative, and he says the expansion of illegal settlements in occupied West Bank amounts to ethnic cleansing.
5: This Israeli government is a government that violates every international law. Their goal in the West Bank is annexation of the whole of the West Bank. It is also the settlement building everywhere to destroy any potential for a Palestinian state. It is annexation, Judaization of the land, and efforts to create the worst kind of ethnic cleansing of the population of West Bank and Gaza, both. In reality, this Israeli government is using settler violence and settler terrorist groups to repeat what happened in 1948 when terrorist Israeli Zionist groups forced 70% of the Palestinian population to be evicted from their land. The Israeli government is the Israeli settlement government. These settlers are in the government. They are ministers in the government. And the 850,000 illegal settlers in the West Bank have become the social base of the fascist structure in Israel. And they control the government, not only through Smotrich and Ben-Gvir, but also through Netanyahu, who supports completely this process of annexation, Judaization, and ethnic cleansing. We are subjected to total oppression without any laws. What we feel here is that we live in a lawless place completely, and the Israelis are doing whatever they want, and that would not have happened if it wasn't for the silence, in my opinion, of the international community.
4: An Israeli attack in Gaza City has killed at least 7 people, including a child. 14 others were injured when the strike hit a crowded cafe late on Tuesday. The building had been turned into a displacement camp, and the attack happened as many families came out of their tents to escape the extreme heat. Gaza's Ministry of Health says Israeli strikes have killed more than 1,200 people in Gaza since a ceasefire was agreed in October last year. Well, Doctors Without Borders is calling on Israel to lift its blockade on Gaza and allow uninterrupted entry of essential medicine, humanitarian and commercial supplies as well. Israeli authorities continue to restrict the entry of engine oil and spare parts needed to keep vehicles operating in Gaza. Israeli bombardment has also damaged hundreds of aid trucks and destroyed roads, making deliveries slower and even more dangerous. Tariq Abazoum reports from Al Zawaida, that's in central Gaza.
6: A selection of parts sourced from broken down vehicles is keeping this truck on the road. Tires, valves, cylinders, whatever can be salvaged. Across Gaza, drivers are trying to keep a shrinking fleet operational. Before the war, the Private Transport Association had 1,200 trucks to carry out deliveries. Today, only 300 are operational. Many have been damaged or destroyed by Israeli bombardment. Others need new tires, spare parts, or engine oil, which are hard to come by.
7: The situation is catastrophic. Before the war, a tire cost around $300. Today, that same tire cost as much as $7,000.
6: For transport companies, every trip has become a calculation. Find the part, find the fuel, get the truck on the road. For some drivers, the risks go far beyond the conditions of their vehicles. Nasr Aslim says his son Ahmed was killed by Israeli forces while trying to bring aid into Gaza.
8: He was at the Philadelphia corridor when the truck in front of him broke down. He signaled to a nearby Israeli soldier.

0: soldier indicated that he wanted help to repair the truck. The soldier did not respond. Ahmed got out of his truck and went to check the damage. The soldier drove towards him, pulled out his gun, and shot Ahmed in the head.
1: The journey to get humanitarian aid into Gaza begins in Egypt. Trucks carrying supplies head towards the Rafah crossing before being directed to the Kerem Abu Salem crossing, where they undergo Israeli inspection. From there, the trucks enter the strip and take one of the two main routes. One is along Salah al-Din Road, which is badly damaged. The other is al-Rashid Road, which runs along the coast. From there, trucks travel to warehouses and distribution points across Gaza.
2: The issue is not only how much aid enters Gaza, but how much actually can be moved once it gets in, with damaged road, fewer operational trucks, and a shortage of basic supplies. The collapsing transport network is a major factor in this humanitarian crisis. Tariq Abu Azzoum, Al Jazeera, from Al-Zawaida town, Palestine.
3: The United Arab Emirates has announced it's imposing an indefinite trade embargo on Iran, and it comes after the UAE's defence ministry said it detected two ballistic missiles launched from Iran towards the country. Government officials said the missiles targeted maritime traffic. The decision to halt trade was made as the Emirati Defence Ministry says it's ready to respond to any attempts to undermine regional and international peace and security. Iran's foreign ministry has rejected the claim, calling it baseless and adding the incident is a false flag operation. Tawhid Al-Sadi explains the reaction to that announcement from the Iranian capital.
4: Well, the latest reaction comes from Ismail Baghaei, the spokesperson for the Ministry of Foreign Affairs, who came out to strongly deny the allegations, saying that Iran has not recently launched any missiles targeting the UAE territories. And he also warned, as you mentioned earlier, against the false flag operations, and he called these claims against the ongoing attempts to make sure that there are going to be no escalations in the region. And of course, he called for the different parties across the region to fulfill their obligations based on principle of good neighborliness. And obviously, that is coming in a situation where tensions are high and there is a risk of another round of confrontation, while simultaneously we know that diplomatic engagement has been underway, specifically regarding the reopening of the Strait of Hormuz. Iranians are saying that they are involved in talks with the Omani side about the new arrangements regarding the reopening of the strait. We have been hearing from them for several days now, saying that good progress has been made regarding the reopening of the strait. Still, they are saying that at the end of the day, if a deal is reached, it's not going to necessarily result in the practical reopening of the strait, as they are talking about the United States as another key determinant in this regard, and the continuous naval blockade imposed by Washington, which is putting a huge amount of impact when it comes to Iran's oil exports.
3: At least four people have been killed in a Russian attack on southern Ukraine. The strike hit a minibus in a Kherson area. The regional governor said the attack occurred just before 9 o'clock on Wednesday morning. Four other people were injured in that attack. And Ukrainians are rallying to support the country's former defense minister, Mykhailo Fedorov. It comes after he called for wartime elections to take place. That's despite a law banning them during its war with Russia. Fedorov was sacked by Ukraine's president last month, triggering widespread protests for him to be reinstated. The government has approved Yevgeny Khmara into the role of defense minister.
5: I don't see a way to hold elections. I'd like to, but I don't see a way. Anything is possible here. I'd like to believe it will happen, because we don't know when the war will end and our government is losing touch with reality and we need to renew it, the government.
6: On the one hand, holding elections right now isn't the best idea. On the other hand, it's like a serious ultimatum to the president that could make him reconsider his appointments.
3: All right, let's discuss this with Audrey McAlpine, joining us live from Kyiv. Audrey, a bit of a political reshuffle we're seeing this morning in Ukraine.
7: Yeah, that's right, Sarah. And it comes after a month-long recess from Ukraine's parliament. Just before they took that recess, President Zelensky announced a major reshuffle where he ousted the very popular defense minister Mikhailo Fedorov, as well as the foreign minister Andriy Sybiha, among others, including the prime minister at the time. Now, this morning, that parliament is back in session. And just a few moments ago, they announced the new defense minister, who at the time, for the past several weeks, has been acting, Kamara, as well as an overwhelming majority vote in favor of reinstating Andriy Sybiha, the foreign minister. Now, just here behind me, there were protests taking place about the new defense minister role. People were gathered in a circle listening to the parliament deliberating. You can see this road here. This leads right to the Verkhovna Rada, which is Ukraine's parliament. We're not able to show the actual building itself. But yeah, a lot of developments here this morning in Kyiv in terms of these very critical ministerial roles.
3: All right, so as you're saying, there's a few changes there, reappointment of a foreign minister, you've got the new defence minister. Specifically looking at that role, ousted Mikhailo Fedorov has been calling for an election, as we heard it earlier. He might be popular, but is anyone likely to heed those calls?
7: Well, yeah, like anything, it's very nuanced here in Ukraine. There are some that support Fedorov and would have voted for him in peacetime, for example, but those same people say that they are not for elections during wartime. There are others who really believe that he has made these overtures perhaps in a self-serving way. Many members of parliament believe that if he had these grievances, for example, he could have aired those while he was in power. So a lot of differing opinions here. Some of the protesters we spoke to, they are, of course, in favor of elections, but still recognize that there are a lot of hurdles to making those happen. Many thousands on the front lines, many thousands out of the country, for example. So a lot of different things that would need to be discussed, not only to mention as well that it is currently against Ukraine's constitution. But nonetheless, Mikhailo Fedorov, in a 9-minute address last night on YouTube, calling for those, and in one of probably the most significant power plays of the war so far against President Zelensky.
3: All right, thank you very much, Audrey McAlpine there, live for us in Kyiv. Well, still ahead on Al Jazeera.
8: We'll be in China's high-tech heartland of Hangzhou, where school's out means summer camps are in for kids fearful of missing out on the AI revolution.
9: Frank assessments.
10: We've heard the President of the United States say that the U.S. has wiped out the entire Iranian Navy, and yet they attack ships seemingly at will.
9: Critical debate.
11: Would you reserve the same condemnation for a state that is found of committing genocide?
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11: So they're all wrong, sir? Including physicians for human rights in Israel? They're all wrong?
9: Informed opinions.
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15: From the air, you can get a real sense of how arid this landscape actually is.
16: Everyone we've seen so far is arriving on foot. Here now, there is only human suffering.
15: Protesters here say that they feel their voices are still not heard and the government still doesn't understand why they're coming out and protesting.
17: They're trying to drive a wedge into Russian lines. There's Russian positions on two sides of the units based here.

0: You're watching Al Jazeera, a reminder of our top stories this hour. Israel has issued a new tender for the construction of more than 1,000 illegal settlements in occupied East Jerusalem. And it's part of its controversial E1 plan, approved last year, to build more than 3,400 illegal settlements on Palestinian land. The United Arab Emirates is imposing an indefinite trade embargo on Iran. It comes after the UAE's defense ministry says it's detected two ballistic missiles launched from Iran towards the country. Iran has called the accusations baseless. And protesters have been gathering outside Ukraine's parliament building to demand the return of former defense minister Mykhailo Fedorov. It comes as he calls for the country to prepare for elections. That's despite a law banning them during its war with Russia. US President Donald Trump has paused 50% tariffs on Canada for 3 days after a last-minute breakthrough in trade talks. The levies were due to start on Wednesday. Trump says he's now giving time for a deal to be agreed. Canadian Prime Minister Mark Carney says substantial progress has been made in negotiations, with more work still to be done. South Korea says it's agreed to shorten military exercises with the US at the request of Washington. The drills will end a week earlier than planned, with the two sides also agreed to downsize some joint field training exercises. And it comes just days after US President Donald Trump ordered cuts to the drills after South Korea declined to help Washington in its war with Iran. Trump also mentioned his good relationship with North Korean leader Kim Jong-un. The Democratic Republic of Congo says it's recorded more than 5,000 Ebola cases. Nearly 2,400 people have died from the disease. Health authorities are warning the rapid spread is increasingly worrying and risks spreading to other countries. The outbreak is the most severe in the DRC's history and is affecting six provinces. But the World Health Organization says it's still possible to bring the outbreak under control in the next 3 months.
1: The scale of the disease is, as things stand today, worrying. But we are confident that the interventions currently underway and those that will come will allow us to succeed in containing this epidemic, just as we did with the 16 previous epidemics. We have observed that patients are still remaining within the community, and this is a factor that promotes the spread of the disease. And community deaths are also being recorded. It is these factors that would explain the increase in cases and deaths over the past 3 to 4 weeks.
0: Chile's president has declared a state of emergency in the country's second largest region. That's after heavy rains triggered flash floods and landslides. At least one person has died and thousands of others displaced in the Antofagasta region. At least three people are missing. Troops have been deployed to support communities that have been affected by those floods. And the El Niño weather phenomenon is blamed for unleashing severe rain in parts of Chile that are usually dry and arid. The development of artificial intelligence has driven a rapid growth in summer courses for children in China. The government is expanding national education in AI technologies. Rob O'Brien followed one group of young students to China's high-tech heartland of Hangzhou.
2: Among the crowds boarding trains out of Beijing for summer break, this group of children is off for an experience of mind-expanding proportions. They're headed to the eastern city of Hangzhou, home to the so-called Six Little Dragons, the high-tech companies driving China's push to be at the forefront of the AI revolution.
3: This is so cool. Over the past 2 days, we've visited the Six Little Dragons and learned lots of fascinating stuff about AI.
2: Summer camps for kids often reflect the societal trends or national anxieties of the day. From camps promoting an appreciation of traditional medicine to battling against obesity or fostering national pride through military discipline. This summer, it's all about AI.
4: The AI era is like the Industrial Revolution. Without an understanding of it, How will students be equipped to face the future?
5: A government goal to make AI an essential part of the school's syllabus by 2030 has increased demand for these courses. But ones like this, at the very heart of China's IT sector, have a particular appeal.
2: The proliferation of some expensive courses, making overblown claims about transforming children into tech startup geniuses, have been accused of playing on parental anxieties. This course has more down-to-earth ambitions.
4: It's unrealistic to expect children to master the entire subject in such a short period. Our focus is to inspire children, to help them develop a positive relationship between humanity and artificial intelligence.
2: Hopefully to embrace a world yet to be

0: from me and the news team. I'm Sara Khairat. The news does continue, though, here on Al Jazeera. That's after Inside Story, which discusses the US decision to accelerate the production of long-range Tomahawk cruise missiles. For more information, you can head to our website.
1: Snatched from the streets, dozens have disappeared as the armed forces have waged Ecuador's war on drug cartels.
2: They have the backing of the president. They know they can act with impunity.
1: Fault Lines investigates the devastating impact of the crackdown.
3: The government's been doubling down on its hardline strategy. They've sent 10,000 more troops onto the streets.
1: And meets the families living with the consequences. Ecuador's disappeared. On Al Jazeera.
4: Ramping up production of Tomahawks, the US has contracted a major defense manufacturer to significantly increase the output of these long-range cruise missiles. What's behind the move and what could it mean for American involvement in global conflicts? This is Inside Story.

0: Hello, welcome to the programme. I'm Anna Burns-Francis. It's a multi-billion dollar deal that some military analysts say confirms suspicions that the United States is running out of critical munitions. The Pentagon has contracted defence company Raytheon to significantly increase its output of Tomahawk missiles. Raytheon supplied the US with weapons for decades, but this time is different. The company is set to deliver the Tomahawks at an unprecedented scale and speed. How important are these missiles to US defence strategy? And could this ignite a global arms race and fuel more conflict? We'll talk to our guests in a moment, but first this report from Imogen Kimber.
1: A landmark investment is how the US Navy describes its $22.9 billion deal with weapons manufacturer Raytheon. A deal for 1,000 Tomahawk missiles a year for 7 years. Estimates say the company currently produces less than 100 a year. Tomahawks are long-range missiles that allow precision strikes from a variety of launch platforms. Earlier this month, the US military also signed a $58.6 billion deal with Lockheed Martin, another contractor, for Patriot and Thud interceptor missiles. They're used to shoot down incoming projectiles and are considered critical in air defence. The Pentagon is calling on industry leaders to ramp up production and deliveries. Senior military officials, politicians and defence analysts have raised concerns about US weapons stockpiles, warning they have been significantly depleted by the months-long offensive against Iran, reinforcing its allies' defences in the Middle East and supporting Ukraine in the ongoing war with Russia. But President Donald Trump has pushed back. On August 6th, he posted on social media that the US had massive amounts of munitions. Later that day, he clarified there was a virtually unlimited supply of certain types of munitions, but with others, he said,
2: we have others where it's a little bit tighter.
1: And this week, he said the US weapons use has been peanuts. Last year, US defense spending was nearly $900 billion. The White House wants to increase it to $1.5 trillion. However, that's facing resistance from Congress. Imogen Kimber, Al Jazeera for Inside Story.
0: All right, let's bring in our guest for today's episode. Joining us from Washington, D.C. is David DeRoche, a professor at the Thayer Marshall Institute and former Pentagon Director for Arabian Peninsula Affairs. In Bath in the UK is Patrick Bury. He's a defence and security specialist at the University of Bath and a former NATO analyst. And in Washington, D.C. as well, Dan Grazier. He's a senior fellow and director of the National Security Reform Programme at the Stimson Centre. Gentlemen, thank you very much for your time today. David, can I start with you? How would you describe the importance of these missiles to the range of US weaponry that it has at its disposal?
3: Well, their main importance is that they allow the US to hit attacks with precision in areas that do not have suppressed air defense. So in the initial phases of a campaign, before you destroy the enemy's air defense, Tomahawks are pretty much your only way to be assured of hitting a target without putting human pilot at risk. As the campaign goes on and enemy air defenses are degraded, like we've seen in Iran, they become less important.

0: but they're pretty critical. They're basically our number one conventional warhead denied space munition.
1: So, Dan, can I come to you then? Because it sounds like they are, you know, Davis just said they're a critical part. They've been around since the 1970s, and I was somewhat surprised that nothing has replaced them, really, in terms of, if you were to use military speak, effectiveness.
2: Yes, well, the Tomahawks are they're a very versatile weapon, and for the price point, they're kind of hard to replace. Now engineers are developing like hypersonic missiles, which might eventually replace the capability of the Tomahawks. But so far, nothing has yet been devised to top their performance.
1: Patrick, we have seen European countries show interest in Tomahawks, but from what I can see, there's never been great numbers of them sold. Why is that?
3: No, some of it's to do with the firing platform. Some of it's to do with the cost. And some of it, I'd say the biggest thing really is to do with the reliance of the US military, you know, to provide that what has been for a long time, you could call an exquisite capability. And as David just said, you know, that sort of first punch ability to get in under air defenses, to hug the ground, and then precision, often, you know, targeting air defenses in the first salvos to create the space for the air forces to follow on. it's just something that, you know, the US has basically had a monopoly on the capacity and capability.
1: Yeah, and you don't necessarily want to give it away immediately. As we said, the Tomahawk missile was developed in the 1970s. The US military first used them against Iraq in 1991. It is still a major weapon in the US arsenal because it's a cruise missile that uses a sophisticated navigation system to carry out precision strikes. It flies at a low altitude, which means it can be difficult to detect. And it operates at a long range, roughly 1,600 kilometres from its target. It can be launched from a boat or a submarine. David, can I come back to you? If it's such an important part of the military machine, why is an order from the Department of Defence to Raytheon of this magnitude coming now? Is it not that we have all suspected for a long time that stocks are woefully low and the US military has suddenly realised it has a big problem?
0: Well, the problem started really in the Clinton administration. Originally, this was designed as a nuclear delivery, and it was converted for conventional capabilities because of its penetration ability. There's actually, in the last Sean Connery James Bond movie, there's a pretty good rendering of how its navigation works, if you want to see how it goes. But basically, it can't be jammed. It maps the terrain. So it was used in the Clinton administration against attacks against Al-Qaeda facilities and the Shifa Flex pharmaceutical plant in Sudan. In the Bush administration, it was used. And, of course, they used a lot of them against the Houthis in the last few years. But basically, we have neglected our arsenal for a number of years, our defense industrial base. We've shifted from having engineers in charge of defense companies to finance people focused on quarterly earnings. And really, not until the invasion of Ukraine did the West as a whole realize that you can't just put in an order and have these delivered the next day like Amazon. There are years of lead time, and we need to actually build our defense industrial base, not just for missiles, but also the platforms to deliver it. And so this is a welcome set here. We're going from producing 60 to 90 missiles a year to potentially 1,000 missiles a year. But we have another problem, which is our ability to deliver them. The platforms are declining. We're going to lose roughly 2,000 launch spots for naval Tomahawk in the next few years as the Ohio-class submarine and the Ticonderoga frigates go offline. So it's a bigger problem than just the missiles, but this is a welcome step forward.
1: It sounds like an expensive problem too. Dan, David's point there about the money men having more of a say here. Do you think $22.9 billion is a good deal for these missiles?
2: Well, David is absolutely correct about the money men in charge of these companies. That's a big problem. They want to run defense companies as they would a regular civilian company that runs as efficiently as possible. Well, unfortunately, warfare is inherently wasteful, and all aspects of it, including production, because a munition plant dedicated munition plants does not turn out anything useful for society other than weapons. And so, and these things need to be, you know, kind of kept in cold storage, as it were, for a long time. And that is an inherently wasteful process. But that being said, this contract seems a bit excessive to me. I went back and looked, and I found a contract that the Navy awarded to Raytheon in 2004 to build 2,200 Tomahawk missiles. And that contract in 2004 was for approximately $1.9 billion, which, you know, we run through an inflation calculator, that's about $2.8 billion today. And so when we're talking about nearly $23 million for a seven-year contract to build 1,000 missiles a year, that seems very excessive to me. It's clear, this is clear proof that these kind of contracts should be made long before these kind of conflicts, because the companies know that they have the government kind of over a barrel, as it were, for these kind of contracts in wartime, when we have to scramble now to replenish stocks.
1: David, I saw you lift your finger there. You want to make a point about this?
0: Yeah. It's just, you know, you can't go out and hire somebody off the street to work in one of these factories. These are skilled positions, and they have to have security clearances. It takes years to hire them. So the number to look at is not the number of missiles being ordered. It's the capacity. Once you build the capacity to build 1,000 missiles a year, what we're coming around to the realization is we may need to have more employees than a strict cost-benefit analysis would link. You know, we may have to build stuff that we don't need in peacetime so that we have the capacity to build it in wartime.
1: Are you saying the company has charged on the basis that they feel they may need to account for not needing to produce that much? Because it would suggest that if you have to scale up, you see a need for it to keep going.
0: If you want to have it when you need it, you're going to have to, this is a cruel realization. The head of NATO's military committee said this at a conference. If you want it when you need it, you're going to have to build it for 30 years when you don't need it. That's incredibly expensive, but it's one of those unfortunate, cruel truths of life, like male pattern baldness.
1: You'd rather be looking at it than looking for it, right? Patrick, can I ask you, what does it look like then from an outsider's perspective that there has been so much discussion about the fact the US has let its stocks get so low, it is now in this position of scrambling to catch back up?
3: Yeah, I think two things. I mean, like to what Dan and David talk about, this is part, symptomatic of essentially the cut down of the peace dividend at the end of the Cold War, and then followed by the kind of expeditionary warfare of the war on terror, the last 25 years or so, where the consultancies, the big consultancies came in, tried to aim for effectiveness, as Dan says, efficiencies, as Dan said, and sacrificed effectiveness. You got it, you know, when you need it, are you looking for it? It's about this idea of resilience. And I think all the militaries, to answer your question, you know, are going through that transition, particularly the UK, and the idea that essentially, you know, we've moved from just in time, which has been the watchword for 25 years in terms of military production and logistics and being more tech savvy about things and keeping orders and stockpiles at a minimum, to essentially just in case, which is now where we're back into this state on state conflict paradigm, it seems to be, where, you know, nations are burning through stockpiles at attritional rates of, you know, high intensity warfare, something that, you know, we didn't see in the war on terror era. We're in a paradigm shift. And I think countries are waking up to that. But, you know, for example, in the UK, you have to, if you want to develop the new AUKUS submarines, of which a lot of is being built in the United Kingdom, the skills base and the technical expertise has to come basically starting educating 15 and 16 year olds for the amount of people that are needed for that. And then, you know, what happens when the subs are built? This is the thing, you need another order. Otherwise, they just diffuse into their skill fade and into the private sector. So, and you don't get them back. So it's a step change.
1: Can we talk about orders? Because at the NATO summit, Germany announced it was buying those Tomahawks. But only a couple of months before that, there was some reporting from American media that the US might back out of an existing plan to sell Tomahawks to Germany, that it did not have the supplies that it thought it might be able to offer. And I'm wondering if, when we hear of deals like this $22.9 billion deal, do you think that would make European allies worried that there will not be enough munitions in time for when they need it to buy from the US?
3: Yeah, no, I think I haven't seen the specifics of the German case, but certainly if you look at what's being widely reported on the United States' stockpiles, they're down to about a third. And as David mentioned, you know, the lead time, even you place the order, you got to get more production lines going. So the lead time of the delivery of that is going to take substantial amount of time. And this is tying into the global shortage of precision munitions, be it the Tomahawk, which, you know, I don't know, depending on the variant, may or may not be useful to the Germans. Certainly they're thinking it is in terms of their navy. It doesn't have one of the biggest navies, to be honest with you. The other one is, of course, the interceptors we're seeing with relevance to Ukraine and the Patriot Pak 3 interceptors in particular. Again, a really useful piece of kit. But between Iran and Ukraine, the current production is not matching demand by a long way. Mm. And again, there's things in train that will hopefully increase that. But it's really interesting. I think the bigger point here strategically is about, can America quickly replace these stockpiles and show that it can maintain its military might, which it's dominated the world for the last 80 years with? Or are we starting to see the running down of US military power? And of course, then maybe China filling that space.
1: Dan, when we talk about that show of military might, we've also seen the European Union discussing plans to move away from heavy reliance on US-made weaponry. The Commissioner for Defence has a plan, he says, to try and bring together an industrial base across Europe. Will that impact American companies or the American administration and its defence as to how it approaches this?
2: Well, it's kind of hard to imagine a move like that not impacting the United States defence industry. Because for a very long time now, basically since the end of World War II, the United States has really taken the lead on producing military hardware. And with, especially after the defense industry, U.S. defense industry consolidated after the Cold War, we've now seen a lot less competition, and we've seen a lot of consequences, like negative consequences that have come from that. Like, for example, let's go with the F-35 program. That was an international program from the very beginning, with lots of European partners that were investing in the development of this program. Lockheed Martin won the contract to develop that nearly 25 years ago. In just 2 months now, the F-35 program will be 25 years old. Well, it's still a not very functional program. It has the fleet at a 25% mission capable rate. And if I was a European defense policy leader, I would be pretty upset about that. I'd be pretty disappointed in the performance of the United States. And so I think for other countries to start developing their own internal capacities to develop military hardware, I think that's just a natural consequence of the United States getting a little too comfortable, I would say, in the present arrangement. And we're just not delivering. So it doesn't surprise me one bit to see other countries starting to look inward to develop their own internal capacities.
1: David, there's a phrase, when supply is limited, deterrence is impaired. Is that a phrase that you would agree with, that perhaps some European allies are a bit worried that might be true?
0: Well, yeah. That's always an issue. But, when it comes to defense, the European allies generally talk a big game but don't back it up. And I think that any capacity, any alliance capacity is good. It doesn't matter whether it comes from the United States or from Europe. But generally what you find is that when it comes to actually building stuff, they're either exquisite things like the Storm Shadow missile, the UK Storm Shadow missile, which is a world leader in it, or they're things that involve industrial age unionized labor, shipbuilding and aircraft. And even then, there's a mixed record. The A400, the European transport aircraft, is years behind schedule and it's far behind capability. It doesn't really matter, I think, to people in Washington whether Europe can defend itself with American munitions or with European munitions. But experience shows that they generally don't follow through on European munitions. And with American munitions, what we're finding is that, yeah, there is a global... Japan is buying Tomahawks as well. So there's a global issue here. That's why the capacity is what's key, not the order. Patrick spoke of the 16-year-old welder you have to train. You have to keep him employed or he finds another job. And, you know, the worst case is where you train a welder and then the line goes cold and he decides to start selling real estate and realizes that he doesn't want to go back on the line. So that is really the issue here. And that may make the case for consolidation. But honestly, I don't think the Europeans will get their act together in a way, particularly with these sorts of capabilities like Tomahawk, that will threaten the U.S. market dominance in there.
1: You sound like you're wishing them good luck. Patrick, can I ask you a question then? But when we look about where Europe might go here, Russia, presumably China too, will be watching and reading the same news that we all are, maybe Iran. What will be the opportunity here for those countries?
3: Well, I mean, Iran and Russia have worked together, you know, in terms of sharing know-how, drone strikes and drone technology with some effect, which has, you know, affected some of these exquisite platforms. We know from reporting now that, you know, two of the radar, at least for the US THAAD systems, were damaged, you know, at least that, and maybe destroyed. And you know, that whole system costs $1 billion, and those THAADs are the high-end ballistic missile interceptors. So we've already, they've demonstrated that with some know-how from the Russians and the Shahed drone as well, and fusing those together in terms of the latest developments, that for a very low cost, have had a major impact. So you'd expect those kind of evolutions in the character of warfare to continue. And again, and then obviously the countermeasure for that, I would have thought the US has learned some serious lessons about how they protect air bases and air defense systems from the recent conflict in Iran. The other thing I think, which is interesting, I mean, China has an untested military. It's growing, but it's not really at the US case. But, you know, there's been a lot of talk with China about, you know, potential reunification, et cetera. Different dates have been said by, you know, intelligence services that are Western allied, you know, about when the greatest point of risk is to Taiwan, for example. Certainly, if you're reading these stockpile issues and you know that the South Koreans had to give a THAAD system over that they own back to the US as a result of the Iran war, or you know, place it back there. The issue becomes, is there a window of opportunity for China if you're looking at where the orders are and what the capacity is? I personally probably would say it's something in their considerations, but the most likely outcome is probably non-military. But it certainly starts to tip the reasoning a little bit, doesn't it?
1: Dan, can I get your opinion on this? Because I think what Patrick was referring to was that 2027 deadline that some in the US military have discussed, whether China actually does make a move on Taiwan at that point or just says that it is ready and able to. How much of an American calculation comes into China's militarization, particularly when you see China saying it's worried about Japan buying those Tomahawks that David referred to? It thinks that it is going to be the country that comes under attack, or at least it presents it that way.
2: Well, that has certainly been the dominant narrative, particularly here in Washington over the last, let's say, 10 years or so, really since the end of the major part of the global war on terror. China has been considered the pacing threat for all defense policy issues here in Washington for a long time. Now, I agree with Patrick. I think the most likely outcome, like, I take the Chinese leaders at their word that they want to regain full political control of Taiwan. But I think that they're going to use non-military means to do that, because an amphibious landing, the kind of landing against Taiwan that a lot of defense plans here in the United States have hinged on, is just very unlikely. I wrote a whole big report about that with a couple colleagues last year, explaining just why that's such a such a big problem. But if I was a Chinese military planner, I would of course be looking at these kind of, you know, these kind of issues with regards to munitions, because that would factor in the calculus to, you know, for a decision to go. But I think that what we're seeing right now with the world distracted, going back a couple years with when Russia invaded Ukraine, there's a lot of speculation that China might take the opportunity. You know, even like after September 11th, the United States became fully engaged in the Middle East. In those wars, the Chinese still didn't make a move. So I think this is all proof that a lot of that a lot of that rhetoric regarding China against Taiwan has been overblown. And I, you know, I hope that the defense planners here in the United States take a, you know, take a clue for that, and we make more prudent decisions, and we use a different planning factor, so that we're not caught unawares in as we are today in Iran, because the kind of war that we're seeing today in Iran is much more likely, I believe, than, you know, a superpower war over Taiwan.
1: David, can I turn the conversation back with the last few minutes that we have to the economics of this and the value to, I guess, the American taxpayer? And I know Dan referred to some numbers earlier. And, of course, there will be an argument that there is a need for this weaponry and the cost is the cost. But at the moment, Tomahawks are only made by one company. Is that good value to the Department of Defense?
0: Well, the weapon is made by one company, but there are a number of subcontractors that do it. So one of the, I'm real glad you asked me this question. One of the things that's interesting, the Tomahawk is a two-phase missile. So the first phase is solid phase that gets the missile away from the ship. That's a solid rocket made by L3 Harris that basically is just bought. And these components are assembled at a Navy weapons facility. They're not even assembled in the factory. But then the main motor for the Tomahawk is liquid. And it's actually using biofuel product, byproduct of corn bran from ethanol production. And then there are a number of components in it as well. I mean, if you look at how these weapons are assembled, partially for economic diversity reasons, diversity of supply base and lack of reliance, and partially for political reasons. But typically a major weapon system has subcontractors distributed around the country, a cynic would say around congressional districts. The best case of this is the B-1 bomber, which was assembled in my hometown, Anaheim, California. But there's a wonderful chart floating around the internet that just shows how subcomponents were in key congressional districts, usually people who sat on defense committees. So there is an issue there. And then there's also a knock-on effect. I mean, the LCD that's on my watch and on your cell phone, that was devised by the Department of Defense. Actually, the Kent State massacre, they were demanding, the protesters were demanding the removal of a liquid crystal, which is what LCD stands for, liquid crystal lab at Kent State that was working on exactly for the Department of Defense on that sort of technology. So there is a sort of knock-on effect, but certainly it's a lot of money going out the door. What is good about Tomahawk thing is that it's not just tech bros getting money, it's welders and machine lathe operators who presumably will get steady employment out of this. And so it's one of the few wealth centers in the modern American economy that are distributed on an egalitarian basis.
1: Gentlemen, thank you very much for your time on the program today. David DeRoche, Patrick Bury, and Dan Grazier. And thank you too for watching. 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For now, that's it from me, Anna Burns-Francis, and the team here. Al Jazeera's coverage continues in a moment. Stay tuned.

0: international order is breaking down. The question is no longer just who is losing influence, it is who will shape what comes next. Few leaders have been more outspoken on that question than Malaysian Prime Minister Anwar Ibrahim.
1: I see that this hypocrisy cannot be tolerated.
0: The hypocrisy of?
1: Of the West, of the superpowers.
2: Malaysia, between the superpowers. Episode 2 of A Changing World on Al Jazeera. In every story, truth is priority. Beyond the headlines, providing context, insight, and meaning. 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Al Jazeera, from the front lines to the newsroom to you.
3: We travel to the city of Kaya. The two-hour road journey from Ouagadougou has become too dangerous.
4: The dangers are real. These Canadian forces carry live ammunition. 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
7: When the sun rises over the sea and the waves dance in the morning light, let the sun warmth guide your way. Through the trees, across the field. Every step, each passing day, this nature is a true piece of art.
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0: Hello, welcome to Al Jazeera. I'm Sarah Khairat. We're live from Doha. The top stories this hour. Israel's military says it will launch criminal investigations into two high-profile attacks in Gaza, including the killings of 5-year-old Hind Rajab and 15 Palestinian paramedics. Israel approves the construction of more than 1,000 illegal housing units that could reshape parts of the occupied West Bank. The United Arab Emirates suspends all trade and financial transactions with Iran hours after detecting what it said were two Iranian ballistic missiles. Also ahead this hour, protests in support of Ukraine's former defense minister who was fired last month and is now calling for new elections.
1: For years, armed groups have killed, kidnapped and burned communities in Nigeria's north. I am Ahmed Idris in Sokoto. I'll be telling you about how authorities and communities here are coming together to fight back.
0: The Israeli military says it will launch a criminal investigation into the killing of 5-year-old Palestinian girl Hind Rajab in Gaza. She was killed while fleeing Gaza City, along with her family, when an Israeli tank shot at their vehicle in 2024. Audio recordings between Hind and the Palestinian Red Crescent revealed she was the only one left alive in the car, hiding among the bodies of her relatives. Her pleas for rescue ended when the phone line was cut by the sound of gunfire. The paramedics who attempted to reach her were also killed by Israeli forces. Israel has also announced an investigation into the killings of 15 rescue workers in southern Gaza. They were killed last year when Israeli forces attacked several humanitarian vehicles, including 5 ambulances and a UN vehicle in Rafah. The attack killed 8 members of the Palestinian Red Crescent Society, 5 civil defense workers and 1 UN agency employee. Meanwhile, Israel says it won't launch criminal investigations into a strike that killed aid workers from the World Central Kitchen in April 2024. The military says it found no reasonable suspicion of criminal misconduct, despite admitting to have misidentified the targets. Israeli drones targeted a 3-car convoy belonging to World Kitchen in Deir el-Balah, killing several aid workers. Hani Mahmoud joins us live now from Gaza City. Hani, 3 very distinct high-profile attacks carried out by Israel. Can you remind us why that happened and why these incidents were really high?
2: Well, you know, Sarah, just reviewing the past month's attacks, all of them are high profiles. All of them were intended to inflict maximum level of damage and pain on Palestinians, let alone just to stop any meaningful progress in the ceasefire talks. Everything is done to foil any of these attempts. And just in less than 24 hours, look at it, 3 attacks, particularly just in the past hour, less than an hour, an attack on the Women's Police headquarters here in Gaza City. And 6 people have been reported killed so far, according to paramedics from the Al-Hilal Hospital here in Gaza, Field Hospital in Gaza City Center. There are more of the people who were injured right at the spot. A couple of the drone strikes were fired at the headquarters of this Women's Police Department in Gaza City. The attack happened such a busy time right now. It's Gaza City Center near to the municipality park, and it just happened to be filled with people and children. Many of the families who live nearby in displacement camp just find this as a way just to get away from the heat of the tents and go to this park or whatever left of this park were faced by these attacks. And this is not different than just the couple hours ago attack on a motorcycle in central Gaza City, Nusayrat refugee camp, with 1 person, the rider of that motorcycle, was reported killed in a drone strikes. And yesterday's evening, an attack on a cafe at Gaza seaport area, where 7 Palestinians, including a child, were killed in the attacks, and close to 14 Palestinians were reported with various injuries. And just just, as you see, simple picnic time or just a peaceful evening turn into a devastating reality for Palestinians, whether it's at the sea, port, the cafe, or here near the park area. Palestinians face the threat of the unpredictable bombs and live with this ongoing, growing fear that despite the diplomacy, we see these attacks continue to happen. And this contradiction has been very difficult for Palestinians to absorb and to understand if there is a diplomatic track going on, why these attacks are still happening and why Palestinians are still dying, despite the many announcements and promises that are being broadcasted every day.
0: And of course, Hani, you're referencing these almost daily attacks that are happening in Gaza as we speak. You just mentioned there one from earlier in the morning. But when we go back to the story of Hind Rajab and the World Central Kitchen, for example, and the paramedics that had been attacked, what can you remind our audience, because it has been a while now, what happened exactly?
2: Well, the Israeli military follows one narrative all the time. From the opening weeks of the genocide, the deliberate attacks, the intentional targeting of civilians across the Gaza Strip includes aid workers, include children, that include journalists across the Strip, happen on a daily basis. So if we ask what Palestinians hope for from the ICC, for example, or the possibility of opening a criminal investigation, there is little faith in that because nearly 3 years and these attacks are happening. The human cost of this genocide is so high, and yet we're seeing discussions that are being held inside the international organization or at the podium of the United Nations or the ICC, but on the ground, that extensive discussions are not being translated on the ground, and yet it offers the Israeli military the free hand to continue targeting, whether it's Hind Rajab, a child that was shot by almost nearly 350 bullets by machine guns on tanks, or the aid workers of the World Central Kitchen. Targeted by high advanced weapons, as well as the paramedics in Rafah City, despite identifying themselves, making themselves known by wearing the vest, by wearing the banner, sending the necessary messages and notification. Yet the Israeli military went ahead and killed them. This is the kind of incident and the kind of contradictions that has been happening right now. The Israeli military it almost doesn't care about the international law and how it's implemented, and the evidence for that are quite extensive. We've seen children, we've seen aid workers, we've seen civilians, journalists are being killed on a daily basis, and there's little done to protect them.
0: Yeah, absolutely. And still, international journalists are not allowed into Gaza. Thank you very much for speaking to us, Hani Mahmoud, there live for us in Gaza City. Well, the government of Israel has issued a new tender for the construction of more than 1,000 illegal housing units in occupied West Bank. And it's all part of the controversial E1 plan. It's approved by Israel, that was last year, to build more than 3,400 illegal units on Palestinian land. And it covers roughly 12 square kilometres. It aims to link the illegal settlement of Ma'al Adumim with occupied East Jerusalem. The only internationally recognized boundary between Israel and Palestine is known as the Green Line. But since 1967, Israel has occupied it as well as the West Bank. Since then, it's also annexed East Jerusalem and built illegal settlements in and around the city. And those you can see in blue. Now, in 2002, Israel started building a separation wall around them, cutting them off from the rest of the occupied West Bank. And you can see that separation wall. It's marked there on that map in red. This is known as the E1 plan. It aims to build units that are illegal under international law. And if it's implemented, the plan would connect the settlements with Israeli annexed East Jerusalem, cutting further deeper into the West Bank. Well, the Israeli army has also carried out raids across parts of occupied West Bank and has arrested several Palestinians. Israeli forces stormed the city of Al-Dohreya, that's south of Hebron, and it's deployed military vehicles and raided a number of homes there. And the occupied West Bank has seen continued military incursions and illegal settler attacks since the war on Gaza started in October 2023. Now, since Israel occupied the West Bank in 1967, it's taken significant steps to change the landscape. In fact, in the last few years, attacks by Israeli settlers have reshaped how people live there. Palestinians say Israel's ultimate goal is to force them off their land. Nada Ibrahim reports for us from Burin in occupied West Bank.
3: Even this brief visit comes with a risk. Ahmad Najjar is taking us to his home, a place that Israeli settlers have attacked repeatedly. The attackers, he says, come from this illegal settlement, which is expanding and inching closer to his home in Burin, a village in the occupied West Bank. Ahmad has a building permit, but it's done little to protect him from settlers or Israeli soldiers. As the attacks intensified, he says he was forced to leave his home and rent another house in the village.
4: Soldiers and settlers told me if anyone moves here after sunset, we'll kill them. My son works in a restaurant and comes home late from work, so he can't. I was forced to leave.
3: Now he's building a wall around his home, a precaution many Palestinians are taking, fortifying their homes against attacks. While we were there, we heard settler vehicles approaching. Fearing for our safety, we left. Israeli settler attacks have targeted Bedouins across the occupied West Bank. After displacing at least 116 communities in nearly 3 years, they're moving on to villages, including places that had not been targeted before. Across the occupied West Bank, Palestinians describe a growing campaign of intimidation. Staying at home can be dangerous, and leaving the house comes with a risk. The social fabric is under pressure, businesses have suffered, and everyday life has increasingly become a question of safety, security, and survival.
5: If you'd visited Huwara a few years ago and returned again today, you'd be forgiven for not recognizing it. Once a business hub, now the main street is nearly empty and shops have closed down. Those still living here say that the Israeli raids and settler attacks can happen any moment, any day.
3: With little being done to counter the settler violence, people fear it's only going to intensify, especially because more illegal Israeli settlements are being established. Palestinians say every illegal settlement, every attack, and every altercation leave behind a new reality. One in which their very existence is threatened, one where even their homes are under attack. Nida Ibrahim, Al Jazeera, Burin, occupied West Bank, Palestine.
0: All right, Nadat Ibrahim is live for us in the town of Hizma in occupied West Bank. Look, Nadat, this E1 plan will very likely become a forever plan of carving up the West Bank. And this will have disastrous implications, surely, for Palestinians as well as a Palestinian state.
5: Well, the main implication that the E1 plan will have is dissecting the occupied West Bank into two sections. Between the north of the West Bank and the south of the West Bank will be an Israeli, a huge Israeli settlement project that will not just cut the contiguity of the future Palestinian state, but will make Palestinians even further segregated and disconnected into small towns and villages that are disconnected from one another. When we talk about where we are right now, which is Hizma, it's a town that has been that falls very close to a military checkpoint, but has had its share of Israeli violations. But from Hizma, we can have a look at how the E1 project kills and what the real motive behind it is. Let me show you this illegal Israeli settlement of Kohav Yaakov that falls on the lands of Palestinians from Burqa, that's in Ramallah Governorate, as well as the Kfar Aqab area. Now, these buildings, the aim of all of the Israeli projects, including the road and the works that are being done on the road here, is to connect it to that illegal Israeli settlement over there. This one is called Pisgat Ze'ev. It falls on the annexed part, the illegally annexed part of occupied East Jerusalem. And if you look at it, and if you're just coming to the occupied West Bank visiting it right now, you might not recognize that you are on occupied land because of the nature of these settlements and how they are connected to one another. So the aim is to connect all of these illegal Israeli settlements in occupied East Jerusalem and Israeli towns inside Israel to the rest of the illegal Israeli settlements in the occupied West Bank. You can see these works that are being done on this road. Yes, the intention is to expand it, but not for the benefit of Palestinians. On the contrary, Palestinians who have lands here, these lands have been confiscated. And the actual motive and the goal is to get settlers the freedom of movement while suffocating Palestinian villages, Palestinian towns from one another. This is a reality that is happening all across the occupied West Bank. Israel is trying to create new facts on the ground that are irreversible, that will prevent Palestinians from ever having an independent state of their own.
0: All right, thank you very much, Nida Ibrahim, speaking to us from occupied West Bank. Right, let's return to our top story on the Israeli military saying it will investigate two high-profile attacks it carried out during the Gaza war. For more, I'm joined by Kifaya Chaim. She's a human rights attorney and an advocacy unit manager with Women's Centre for Legal Aid and Counselling, joining us live also from Ramallah in the West Bank. Thank you for speaking to us here at Al Jazeera. Now, in terms of the attacks on the World Central Kitchen, Hindrajab, and the Gaza paramedics, do all of these amount to war crimes, and how so?
6: Hi, thank you for having me. Yes, they do account for war crimes, mainly the attack on civilians, deliberate attack on civilians, basically, and this would be a war crime under the Rome Statute. Also, we're talking about, in this case, when you attack medical personnel, when attacking the ambulance that tried to save Hindrajab and her family as well. We also talk about attacking medical personnel and medical transport would be also a separate kind of a war crime under this Rome Statute. When we talk also about the attack on the family itself and attack on civilians, this would be would amount to four war crimes in total if we were to look at each of the incidents separately.
0: And when you look at the Israeli military coming out saying that it found no reasonable suspicion of criminal misconduct in the killing of staff from World Central Kitchen, is that any surprise to you that that's the Israeli military's conclusion?
6: No, it isn't. This is something that we expect all the time when we hear about any sort of investigation, if it was to be done by the military or the Israeli forces. And this reminds us of the cases that happened with in Sidi Timan when there was an investigation launched against five officers who conducted rape in Sidi Timan. Instead of prosecuting them or having any criminal charges against them, the person who brought the case to the court system and to the investigation, she was dismissed and arrested at the time, the military general. And this is what we see all the time. We expected something, that the investigation would be closed without any charges and without any investigation or any sort of admitting that there's an error, admitting there's an operational mistake, but no criminal charges. Or like most of the cases, they would confine it to a low-grade military personnel, like a soldier or so.
0: And how often does Israel carry out these investigations? Why do you think it's done it now? And how reliable are they? Because you don't sound very optimistic when it comes to that.
6: We have a long history of looking at these investigations. I know that they don't file any investigation on, they don't file any criminal charges. Many of the cases would remind us of the Sabra and Shatila investigation under the Kahan Commission that was conducted, and then they found that Ariel Sharon at the time was guilty of having not to provide any kind of protection for the civilians. He was dismissed as a minister of defense, but later on became the prime minister, and this is the kind of system we're dealing with. We're dealing with the system that also dismissed the cases against soldiers who were videotaped committing sexual violence in Sidi Timan prison, while at the same time arresting and prosecuting the person who leaked the footage who worked within the military system. This is what we're dealing with. The military system that is against Palestinian has zero conviction rate when it comes to crimes being committed right by military or by Israeli forces against Palestinians.
0: So in that case, Kaveh Akram, what hope is there for Palestinians if these investigations don't amount to anything? Israel isn't held accountable. I mean, is there any scope specifically when it comes to these three separate stories here for them to be taken to the International Criminal Court, for example?
6: To be honest, like, we as Palestinian human rights organizations, we don't see any kind of hope when it comes to the Israeli legal system. It's the same system that is currently is legalizing to execute Palestinian detainees and already setting the place. We're also talking about the same system that is sanctioning the International Criminal Court. It is sanctioning human rights organizations that provide any kind of evidence to the International Criminal Court. We are talking about the same system that has implemented laws in place that would prosecute any person, Israeli, that provides any kind of evidence against Israeli soldiers for committing war crimes. And this is supported by the US, obviously, when the President Donald Trump issued sanctions against the Palestinian organizations that have provided evidence to the ICC. So at this point, we don't have any hope within the Israeli legal system. And we also have lost hope within the institutions like the ICC and the ICJ at this point. But we keep marching on, right, documenting these cases while we can.
0: So documenting as much as you can. Of course, you are working for the Women's Center for Legal Aid and Counseling, specifically looking at crimes and violence against children, women and girls. When it comes to Hind Rajab, her story, the horrific death, it captured the world in many ways. A documentary was made out of it. Israel has been accused of these war crimes in Gaza, not just in Gaza, in occupied territories as well. Tell us in your experience what that means for Palestinian children.
6: I would encourage you to look at the report of the Commission of Inquiry that had investigated all of many cases against that were committed against Palestinian children, in which we deduct that Israel has been targeting children and everything related to childhood, to Palestinian childhood, as a method to genocide Palestinians. But what we see in the West Bank and Jerusalem as well, as we as a feminist organization that works with children, is how sexual violence is being systematically used by Israeli soldiers and by Israeli settlers to instill fear and terrorism amongst the Palestinian communities. And we have seen this also being used as a tool to forcibly displace communities, Bedouin communities specifically. They use it against schoolgirls and children, as well as using it in detention centers. And this is widespread. And we saw the same cases when women were taken and girls were taken from the Gaza Strip to Israeli detention centers. Israeli forces have systematically used sexual violence against women and girls and men and boys in cases that they were detained. And it's quite systematic. We have seen also increasing the rate of early marriages in these areas because families want to protect their girls from being sexually assaulted by Israeli soldiers at checkpoints, especially in the areas with checkpoints and settler terrorist attacks that are present more than ever. We have over 100 persons have been killed in 2026 at the hand of Israeli settlers.
0: All right. Of course, as you said, it extends to the actions of Israeli settlers in occupied territories. Thank you very much for speaking to us, Kaveh Akram, a human rights attorney and an advocacy unit manager with Women's Center for Legal Aid and Counseling. Thank you for speaking to Al Jazeera. Now, Doctors Without Borders is calling on Israel to lift its blockade on Gaza and allow uninterrupted entry of essential medical, humanitarian and commercial supplies. Israeli authorities continue to restrict the entry of engine oil and spare parts needed to keep vehicles operating in Gaza. Now, Israel's bombardment has also damaged hundreds of aid trucks and destroyed roads, making deliveries slower and more dangerous. Tariq Abu Azoum reports for us from El Zawaida, that's in central Gaza.
7: A selection of parts sourced from broken down vehicles is keeping this truck on the road. Tires, valves, cylinders, whatever can be salvaged. Across Gaza, drivers are trying to keep a shrinking fleet operational. Before the war, the Private Transport Association had 1,200 trucks to carry out deliveries. Today, only 300 are operational. Many have been damaged or destroyed by Israeli bombardment. Others need new tires, spare parts, or engine oil, which are hard to come by.
8: The situation is catastrophic. Before the war, a tire cost around $300. Today, that same tire cost as much as $7,000.
7: For transport companies, every trip has become a calculation. Find the part, find the fuel, get the truck on the road. For some drivers, the risks go far beyond the conditions of their vehicles. Nasr Aslim says his son Ahmed was killed by Israeli forces while trying to bring aid into Gaza.
9: He was at the Philadelphia corridor when the truck in front of him broke down. He signaled to a nearby Israeli soldier, indicated that he wanted help to repair the truck. The soldier did not respond. Ahmed got out of his truck and went to check the damage. The soldier drove towards him, pulled out his gun and shot Ahmed in the head.
7: The journey to get humanitarian aid into Gaza begins in Egypt. Trucks carrying supplies head towards the Rafah crossing before being directed to the Kerem Abu Salem crossing, where they undergo Israeli inspection. From there, the trucks enter the strip and take one of the two main routes. One is along Salah al-Din Road, which is badly damaged. The other is al-Rashid Road, which runs along the coast. From there, trucks travel to warehouses and distribution points across Gaza.
10: The issue is not only how much aid enters Gaza, but how much actually can be moved once it gets in. With damaged road, fewer operational trucks and a shortage of basic supplies, the collapsing transport network is a major factor in this humanitarian crisis. Tariq Abu Azzoum, Al Jazeera, from Al-Zawaida town, Palestine.
0: The United Arab Emirates has announced it's imposing an indefinite trade embargo on Iran, and it comes after the UAE's defense ministry said it detected two ballistic missiles launched from Iran towards the country. Government officials said the missile targeted maritime traffic. The decision to halt trade was made as the Emirati defense ministry says it's ready to respond to any attempts to undermine regional and international peace and security. Iran's foreign ministry has rejected the claim, though, calling it baseless and adding that the incident is a false flag operation. Well, the UAE has historically served as a critical financial and export gateway for Iranian trade. The latest figures from the World Trade Organization show Iran's total imports from the UAE reached approximately $21 billion. That was in 2024. It made the UAE Iran's top trading partner that year, making up 30% of overall imports. Electrical equipment was top of the list, making up for more than 17% of those imports. Tehran also relies on the UAE for minerals, chemicals and food products. The UAE imported $545 million worth of goods from Iran, around half of it's fruit and vegetables that come from Tehran. Well, Cyrus Shayer is a professor of international history and politics at the Geneva Graduate Institute and also the author of The Middle East and the Making of the Modern World. And he says the US may have played a role in the UAE's actions.
11: It's possible that the UAE's decision has been coordinated with the United States, which lately, I think, has made the decision, rather than to continue going to kinetic military war with Iran, to try to increase its economic pressure on it. And this is what we may be seeing here. This may be part, this may be a first step that goes in this direction. The American measures are much greater, but I think this may be coordinated. Some sort of acceptable relationship with Arab Gulf countries will be key for Iran to turn the military gains it made in the war into an institutionally more acceptable sort of framework, right? It does so mainly with Oman, but it needs to do so with the other countries as well. The other thing I would say is that the relative gains that Iran made during the war vis-a-vis the United States, that balance seems to be changing a little bit again. It seems to me that the Iranians are a bit more on the back foot and the Americans are simply insisting and not giving in. And I think it is entirely possible that the Iranian regime may decide to preempt and go to war over all of this again, rather than to simply wait and see how all of this will play out.

0: Defence Minister. Audrey McAlpine joins us, sent us this from Kyiv.
1: It comes after a month-long recess from Ukraine's parliament. Just before they took that recess, President Zelensky announced a major reshuffle where he ousted the very popular defense minister Mikhailo Fedorov, as well as the foreign minister Andriy Sybiha, among others, including the prime minister at the time. Now, this morning, that parliament is back in session. And just a few moments ago, they announced the new defense minister, who at the time, for the past several weeks, has been acting, Kamara, as well as an overwhelming majority vote in favor of reinstating Andriy Sybiha, the foreign minister. Now, just here behind me, there were protests taking place about the new defense minister role. People were gathered in a circle listening to the parliament deliberating. You can see this road here. This leads right to the Verkhovna Rada, which is Ukraine's parliament. We're not able to show the actual building itself. There are some that support Fedorov and would have voted for him in peacetime, for example, but those same people say that they are not for elections during wartime. There are others who really believe that he has made these overtures, perhaps in a self-serving way. Many members of parliament believe that if he had these grievances, for example, he could have aired those while he was in power. So a lot of differing opinions here. Some of the protesters we spoke to, they are, of course, in favor of elections, but still recognize that there are a lot of hurdles to making those happen.
0: Still ahead on Al Jazeera, South Korea and the US cut their joint military drills as President Donald Trump renews efforts to engage with North Korean leader Kim Jong-un. And social media giant Meta is on trial, accused of deliberately designing its platforms to get children addicted.
2: Discussing the defining issues of our times.
3: What military, what government, what multinational doesn't want access to this hyper powerful AI?
2: Exploring the very real dangers of unchecked artificial intelligence.
4: How does AI shape the laws of war?
3: We're talking about a technology that is built on the basis of concentrated surveillance power like the world has never seen.
2: Studio B, the AI series on Al Jazeera.
5: The ICE raids have disrupted business all across Minneapolis because many employees are too afraid to come to work.
6: These protesters are taking a familiar path in Washington to the Lincoln Memorial, and their message, we will not be silent.
5: As Congress debates the raid that made Maduro a prisoner, President Trump says for now the U.S. will run Venezuela. The war has even split Trump's MAGA base, with some of his hardcore supporters saying he's gone from America first to Israel first.

0: You're watching Al Jazeera. Here's a reminder of our top stories this hour. The Israeli military says it will launch a criminal investigation into the killing of 5-year-old Palestinian girl Hind Rajab in Gaza. Israel's also announced an investigation into the killings of 15 rescue workers in southern Gaza, but says it won't investigate the killings of World Central Kitchen workers 2 years ago. Israel has also issued a new tender for the construction of more than 1,000 illegal settlements in occupied East Jerusalem. It's part of its controversial E1 plan approved last year to build over 3,400 illegal settlements on Palestinian land. And protesters have been gathering outside Ukraine's parliament building to demand the return of former defense minister Mykhailo Fedorov. It comes as he calls for the country to prepare for elections. That's despite a law banning them during its war with Russia. The European Union's chief has backed the International Criminal Court after the Trump administration passed new sanctions on two of its senior officials. Japan has called the measures on the court's Japanese president, Tomoko Akane, very unfortunate. The sanctions target her and senior trial lawyer, Abdoulaye Seye. It includes asset freezes and travel bans to the US. Manuel Rapallo has more from Washington.
1: The International Criminal Court was established to prosecute some of the world's gravest crimes, but the Trump administration says the court has gone too far.

0: are. Washington is imposing sanctions on ICC President Tomoko Akane of Japan and senior trial lawyer Abdoulaye Sey of Senegal. The measures can freeze assets under U.S. jurisdiction and restrict financial dealings with those targeted. In a press statement, Secretary of State Marco Rubio said, quote, "The ICC has repeatedly attempted to assert authority over nationals of the United States and other countries that have not consented to its jurisdiction or ratified the Rome Statute. This sets a dangerous precedent for all nations." The administration accuses the ICC of asserting authority over nationals of countries that never joined it. This includes an arrest warrant for Israeli Prime Minister Benjamin Netanyahu over alleged war crimes and crimes against humanity connected to the war on Gaza. In a statement on X, the Israeli Prime Minister welcomed the latest sanctions, calling the ICC a kangaroo court that abuses its power under the guise of international law. He also commended Secretary Rubio's campaign against what he called the court's illegitimate overreach. While the U.S. has long rejected ICC jurisdiction, this latest designation appears to be part of a broader effort by the Trump administration to weaken the ICC itself as an institution.
1: The International Criminal Court is an illegitimate international organization that, frankly, illegitimate. They've made themselves illegitimate because they claim that even if you're not a member of that court, they can come after you.
0: In a statement to Al Jazeera, the ICC condemned the latest U.S. sanctions designations, saying, quote, "When judicial actors are threatened for applying the law, it is the international legal order itself that is placed at risk. As previously stated, the court remains undeterred and stands firmly behind its personnel and behind victims of unimaginable atrocities." Washington's campaign against the International Criminal Court is also widening. On Tuesday, a U.S. official signaled to Al Jazeera the possibility of other countries reconsidering their membership to the ICC. The administration says the sanctions are about protecting American sovereignty. The court argues the pressure threatens the independence of international justice. Manuel Rapallo, Al Jazeera, Washington.
2: Well, Israel says it will, quote, not tolerate threats to its security after it attacked a Syrian airbase near the Turkish border. The runway at Abu Dhuhr Airport, located in eastern Idlib, was damaged on Tuesday. Several fighter jets were heard in the area ahead of the strikes. No injuries were reported, but Damascus has condemned the airstrikes. And U.S. Special Envoy Tom Barrack says Washington is working on a plan to prevent clashes between Israel, Turkey and Syria. In a statement, the Israeli Prime Minister's office says Israel and Syria agreed to a security status quo, which it says Syria was close to breaching by allowing Turkish troops to deploy at an airbase near Aleppo. Israel repeatedly warned such a deployment would pose as a threat to its security. It also adds that Israel will not tolerate threats to its security and would welcome a return to the status quo. Turkey, though, has rejected what it's labelled untenable allegations by Israel, saying the statements aim to legitimise Israel's unlawful airstrikes targeting the sovereignty and territorial integrity of Syria. Ankara also says these developments show Netanyahu's expansionist and destabilising policies in the region ahead of elections in Israel. The country will continue its cooperation with the Syrian government on legitimate grounds, it says. And all this comes as the U.S. attempts to transform its relations with Syria. After years of isolation during the civil war, Donald Trump has met the Syrian president, Ahmed al-Sharaa, four times after he and his fighters stormed Damascus and toppled the Assad dictatorship back in 2024. Now sanctions are being lifted and billions in investment could be coming in, but that may come at a cost for Damascus. Trump wants Syria to take on Hezbollah in Lebanon, negotiate a security agreement with Israel as well. Richard Gaisford explains how we got here.
3: Greeted by Syrians in Washington as a conquering hero. There's no doubting Syria's new president scores highly in the game of public relations. Ahmad al-Sharaa, alongside his foreign minister, has been seen shooting a few hoops with senior US military leaders and sharing the smell of success with Donald Trump at the White House. Al-Sharaa's quickly won the US president's approval.
4: He's respected by everybody, including me.
3: After a near 14-year-long civil war that brought destruction to Syria and divided its people, its former president, Bashar al-Assad, was forced from power, fleeing to Russia. bringing his family's 53-year reign to an end. Assad's successor is a former militant Islamist who had led the uprising against him. Ahmad al-Sharaa was quick to swap his military fatigues for a suit, promising to bring factions together and persuade foreign nations to trust Syria, quickly working to get sanctions dropped. The softly spoken president now focused on removing Syria's designation as a state sponsor of terrorism, in place since 1979.
5: Syria must be cleared of all the laws that shackle it, a path that President Trump, to his credit, has taken.
3: The U.S. president seems keen to help.
6: Mr. President, are you going to remove Syria from the state sponsor of terrorism list?
4: I think I will, yeah.
3: But might be looking for assistance of his own.
6: Do you still want Syria to help with Hezbollah in Lebanon?
4: They could help, we'll find out. I think we're making a lot of progress.
3: But there's no sign that Syria's new leadership wants to get involved in conflicts outside of its own borders.
7: Well, you'll find the Syrian embassy here in the heart of this exclusive neighbourhood in Washington, D.C. And looking at the grounds, it probably does need just a little bit of attention. The foreign minister did pop by last year to raise the flag for the first time in more than a decade. And since then, the American government's been showing the Syrians quite a lot of love, having locked them out for so many years.
3: American officials have been keen to pull their new friend away from Russia, which had bolstered Syria for years under Bashar al-Assad as the country suffered the pressures of US sanctions. That relationship might not be dead, but Russia has withdrawn forces from Syria, reducing its footprint in the Middle East. As the US increases its presence, still to work out how Syria fits into the complex jigsaw it's created. Richard Gaisford, Al Jazeera, Washington, D.C.
2: Well, U.S. President Donald Trump has paused 50% tariffs on Canada for 3 days. That's after a last-minute breakthrough in trade talks. The levies were due to start on Wednesday. Trump says he's now giving time for a deal to be agreed. Canadian Prime Minister Mark Carney says substantial progress has been made in negotiations, with more work still to be done. South Korea says it's agreed to shorten military exercises with the US at the request of Washington. The drills will end a week earlier than planned, and the two sides also agreed to downsize some joint field training exercises. It all comes just days after US President Donald Trump ordered cuts to the drills after South Korea declined to help Washington in its war with Iran. Trump also mentioned his good relationship with North Korean leader Kim Jong-un. Jack Barton sent us more from the South Korean capital.
8: South Korea's military has confirmed that major military exercises currently underway with the United States will be cut from 11 days to 5 and significantly scaled back following social media posts by US President Donald Trump, who said the joint drills were a waste of money and sent the wrong signal to North Korea, adding the move was also based on his friendship with Kim Jong-un. South Korea's foreign ministry says neither Seoul or the Pentagon were given prior notice before Trump's social media posts. Trump is reportedly pushing aides to organize a meeting with Kim Jong-un as early as this autumn. Trump says he has already reached out to Kim and claims his response was positive, though North Korea state media is still calling the scaled-back drills a provocation. Trump also criticized South Korea's president for allegedly refusing to join the U.S. in efforts to denuclearize Iran. The foreign ministry here responded by saying South Korea had been involved with talks about resolving the Iran conflict from the start, adding that it was in ongoing substantive consultations with the U.S. about providing further support, including military assistance. Jack Barton, Al Jazeera, Seoul.
2: The Democratic Republic of Congo says it's recorded more than 5,000 Ebola cases. Nearly 2,400 people have died from the disease. Health authorities are warning the rapid spread is increasingly worrying and risks spreading to other countries. The outbreak is the most severe in the DRC's history and is affecting six provinces. But the World Health Organization says it's still possible to bring the outbreak under control in the next 3 months. Violent robberies and kidnappings are continuing across northern Nigeria. According to Amnesty International, more than 1,100 people were forcibly taken between January and April just this year. And it's forced some communities to turn to local vigilante groups for protection. In Sokoto State, they're working alongside the military and police, using their knowledge of the terrain to track armed groups and gather intelligence. Ahmed Idris reports from Gwadabawa town in northern Nigeria.
9: The streets, paths and the bushland they patrol are familiar terrain. That is because these vigilantes come from the very communities they're trying to protect. They not only confront armed groups, but provide critical intelligence to security forces.
10: Once we gather the information, we believe it is reliable, we share it with other security agencies within the state.
9: Sokoto's Community Guard Corps was established as attacks on rural communities intensified and the military was struggling to deal with widespread killings and abductions. Nigeria's federal government controls the country's security forces, but Parliament recently passed legislation allowing states to establish their own police forces. Sokoto didn't wait. After years of deadly attacks, the state government equipped its volunteer force with vehicles, communications equipment, and other resources.
11: The whole idea is to complement the efforts of conventional security in the states. The Security Guard Corps was well established, well equipped, trained, and recruited from certain local government areas in the state with high risks of insecurity. I spend billions of money in the procurement of equipment and others.
9: The volunteers who've been trained to handle weapons as well regularly take on armed groups.
12: Their enemies wield AK-47s and semi-automatic weapons. But sometimes, these lightly armed volunteers are all that stood between villagers and certain death. In the process, some of them have lost their lives.
9: For communities caught between persistent attacks and overstretched security forces, the vigilantes remain a critical first line of defense.
5: The attacks were constant, day and night. Right now, incidents are down by 90%, and we can even dare to go to the farm.
11: 100%.
9: And for now, Sokoto is betting that those who know the terrain and the communities that live there can help turn the tide against the armed groups terrorizing them. Ahmed Idris, Al Jazeera, Gwadabawa, Nigeria.
2: Still ahead on Al Jazeera.
13: We'll be in China's high-tech heartland of Hangzhou, where school's out means summer camps are in for kids fearful of missing out on the AI revolution.
14: In the face of relentless militarism, can international law stop wars from erupting?
15: This is a matter of politics. This is a matter of power.
14: And what is the hope for justice once the bombs have stopped falling?
16: All Hail the Military explores the uneasy relationship between the law and war.
17: The court ultimately serves the powerful and it targets the weak.
18: Right now, there is a crisis in world order and the rule of law.
16: The Judge, Limits of Legality in Genocide on Al Jazeera.
19: Examining the impact of today's headlines.
20: 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They're a part of our new climatic reality.
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0: Opening arguments have begun in a landmark federal trial in the US that could change the way social media companies are held accountable for their impact on children. 29 states accuse Meta of deceptively designing its platforms to keep young users hooked, which the company denies. Eva McKend reports from Washington on what's at stake.
1: For millions of young people, it starts with a notification. A scroll, a video, then another. But in a federal courtroom in California, four states argue that what looks like an ordinary social media experience is something far more serious. Products deliberately designed to keep children hooked. Another 25 states will go to trial later. Families who've been affected spoke before the proceedings began.
2: My son's name is Riley Bassford, and he is forever 15. He was almost 16 when he took his own life after a five-hour encounter with an adult criminal posing as a beautiful young woman. He was from the Ivory Coast. They call it spontaneous suicide. I call it what it was: the predictable outcome of a system that protects corporations instead of children.
1: States accuse Meta of using features like infinite scrolling, the like button, and notifications to addict young users, similar to the legal arguments made against big tobacco in the 1990s. They also accuse the company of misleading parents and the public about the risks and violating federal child privacy laws. But Meta points to dozens of safety tools it has developed over the years to protect young people, like automatically restricting who can message or view content from minors and expanding parental supervision tools. In a statement, the company says, "We've consulted with parents, policymakers, and safety experts throughout this process to ensure their expertise informs the changes we make." The stakes for Meta are enormous. The states are seeking roughly $200 billion in damages and changes to the way Meta operates. That's nearly 14% of the entire stock value of the company. And if they lose, it could mean restrictions on features designed to keep users engaged. In March, Meta and YouTube were found liable in a personal injury case in California and ordered to pay $6 million. Just this month, a New Mexico judge ordered Meta to pay damages of nearly $1 billion for violating consumer protection laws. But this case is much bigger, potentially setting a precedent for how far social media companies can go to keep young people online and how accountable they can be held for the consequences. Eva McKend, Al Jazeera, Washington.
0: Chile's president has declared a state of emergency in the country's second largest region after heavy rains triggered flash floods and landslides. At least one person has died and thousands have been displaced in the Antofagasta region. At least three people are missing. Troops have been deployed to support communities affected by the floods. The El Niño weather phenomenon is blamed for unleashing severe rain in parts of Chile that are usually dry and arid. And in neighbouring Bolivia, travel has been temporarily suspended in some areas after heavy snowfall. Several of the country's highland regions have been affected, as Michael Apple reports.
3: Bolivia's second largest city is hunkering down. Informal traders and small businesses on the streets of El Alto are battling the elements. Despite the impact on their livelihoods, some entrepreneurs are choosing to stay positive.
4: It's beautiful how it's snowing. It looks beautiful. It's also because of climate change that it's snowing like this. It hurts our sales for the day, but it's beautiful.
3: El Alto sits high on the Altiplano Plateau, more than 4,000 meters above sea level, flanked by the Andes mountain range, making it one of the highest major cities in the world. Severe snowstorms have prompted the government to act. Travel on major highways and mountain passes has been suspended.
5: We've been here since dawn. We're stuck. We just made it up and we need someone to help us with machinery. If the government office remembers us, it would be nice, but it seems we're not going to see that help.
3: In Bolivia's southern city of Potosí, the deep snow is endangering livestock, burying grazing fields.
6: We're coming in convoy to rescue our llamas. We don't know where they are, not even the babies. We don't have any feed. Nothing grows here in these places. The municipality or government isn't supporting us.
3: Potosí's authorities have declared an emergency.

0: more than 165,000 llamas and sheep face starvation. Bolivians are bracing for yet more heavy snowfall expected in the coming days. Mike Leppel, Al Jazeera.
1: The development of artificial intelligence has driven a rapid growth in summer courses for children in China, and the government is expanding national education in AI technologies. Rock McBride followed one group of young students to China's high-tech heartland of Hangzhou.
2: Among the crowds boarding trains out of Beijing for summer break, this group of children is off for an experience of mind-expanding proportions. They're headed to the eastern city of Hangzhou, home to the so-called Six Little Dragons, the high-tech companies driving China's push to be at the forefront of the AI revolution.
3: This is so cool. Over the past 2 days, we've visited the Six Little Dragons and learned lots of fascinating stuff about AI.
2: Summer camps for kids often reflect the societal trends or national anxieties of the day. From camps promoting an appreciation of traditional medicine to battling against obesity or fostering national pride through military discipline. This summer, it's all about AI.
4: The AI era is like the Industrial Revolution. Without an understanding of it, how will students be equipped to face the future?
5: A government goal to make AI an essential part of the school's syllabus by 2030 has increased demand for these courses. But ones like this, at the very heart of China's IT sector, have a particular appeal.
2: The proliferation of some expensive courses making overblown claims about transforming children into tech startup geniuses have been accused of playing on parental anxieties. This course has more down-to-earth ambitions.
4: It's unrealistic to expect children to master the entire subject in such a short period. Our focus is to inspire children, to help them develop a positive relationship between humanity and artificial intelligence.
2: Hopefully to embrace a world yet to be imagined that they will likely need to send their children on the summer camps of the future to understand fully. Rob McBride, Al Jazeera, Hangzhou, China.
1: All right, we'll be back with more of our extensive news coverage in just a moment. Do stay with us.
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7: As rescuers continue to search the rubble of collapsed buildings and hundreds still missing, the death toll is likely to continue to rise.
6: With detailed coverage.
8: Bashar al-Assad and other co-defendants have been sentenced to death. This is a historic moment here in Syria.
6: From around the world.
9: The war has literally extended into Russian territory, and for ordinary Russians, their life doesn't seem safe any longer.
10: The world's top business stories.
11: Are we looking at a strong possibility of a global financial crisis? What is on the horizon for the world?
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13: Prime Minister there is saying spend more money in India, buy less imported. Is this sort of voluntary austerity likely to actually work?
10: Counting the cost on Al Jazeera.
6: Centuries-old sound drifts through the treetops in Kyiv's Pezajna Alley. Held twice a month, these grassroots folk dances are drawing growing numbers of young people.
14: Our world is very unstable, and our traditions and our roots is very stable and something we can hold on to.
15: Everything you see and hear around me is an ode to tradition. But for these young people in Kyiv, this is as much about learning where they've come from as it is about having fun.
6: More than 4 years into the war, people here say these events also helped them find camaraderie while living through some dark days for Ukraine.
16: My father and my boyfriend, they also serving in the army. And here I can feel that I'm not alone. We dance, we laugh, we cry all together.
6: They say this celebration of the past offers them strength for the present and hope for a peaceful future.

0: Hello, I'm Cyril Vanier. This is Al Jazeera live from Doha. Coming up in the program today, Israel's military says that it will launch investigations into two high-profile attacks in Gaza, including the killing of 5-year-old Hind Rajab and 15 Palestinian paramedics. The controversial Israeli illegal settlement plan that could reshape parts of the occupied West Bank moves a step closer to becoming reality. Also ahead this hour, the UAE suspends all trade and financial transactions with Iran, hours after detecting what it said were two Iranian ballistic missiles. And protests in support of Ukraine's former defense minister, who was fired last month and is now calling for new elections. Israel's military says that it is launching investigations into two prominent killings by its forces in the Gaza Strip. The first is into the killing of 5-year-old Palestinian girl Hind Rajab in January 2024. She was killed while fleeing Gaza City with her family when an Israeli tank shot at their vehicle. A harrowing audio recording between Hind and the Palestinian Red Crescent captured her last moments. Israel has also announced an investigation into the killings of 15 rescue workers in southern Gaza. They were killed last year when Israeli forces attacked several humanitarian vehicles, including 5 ambulances and a UN vehicle in Rafah. But Israel says that it will not be launching a criminal investigation into a strike that killed several aid workers from the World Central Kitchen in April 2024, another high-profile event of the war. The military says it found no reasonable suspicion of criminal misconduct, despite admitting to have misidentified the targets. Al Jazeera's Hani Mahmoud joins us live from Gaza City for more on all of this. So, Hani, the killing of Hind Rajab is one of the most high-profile killings of the Gaza war. Remind us, please, the context around this. Remind us what happened.
1: Well, January 2024 was the high time of displacement across the Gaza Strip. People were just fleeing in large numbers, as fleeing the horror of the bombardment across the city here. Northern part of the strip, the central area of Gaza, were all pushed toward the southern part of the strip and Al-Mawas. Hind, a 6-year-old Palestinian, was with her family inside a vehicle as they were making their way to the southern part of the strip when a tank just blocked their way as they were fleeing the horror of the bombardment. Hind became trapped inside the car. After the Israeli military occupied the area and they fired at the car, killing 6 members of her family. Now, Hind survived the first round of these bullets at the vehicle. She made a phone call to the Red Crescent Society asking for help. The Red Crescent Society dispatched 2 of its rescue workers, Yusuf Zinno and Ahmed Al-Madoun, 2 of the paramedics who arrived to the scene, but they were killed by the Israeli military as well. Their ambulance was later found pretty damaged by the bullets that were shot at the ambulance vehicle and the missiles that were also fired at the site. Later on, Hind and her family were subsequently found dead. This is the height of displacement where Hind was killed at that time. And right now, what people are hearing about the possibility to open an investigation here, just that open the story. And many of the relatives are reacting to this. And still, there is a skepticism that is going to bring any justice to Hind and her family, who were on their way to shelter in southern part of the strip, and they were stopped deliberately and killed on their way.
0: Hani, when Israel says that it's going to investigate the actions of its own military, this is after killing more than 70,000 Palestinians in the Strip over 2 years, including 20,000 children. You know, given that reality, I have to ask you, do Palestinians in Gaza actually believe that there can be justice coming from Israel?
1: There is neither confidence nor hope in bringing justice to many of the grieving families across the strip here, not just with the case of Hind Rajab.

0: and her family, but many of the children who were killed throughout the past months, the height of the genocide. So there is little faith that accountability is going to happen here. And we've seen many of the times how the Israeli military have justified the killing. And there's so much focus on the justification of killing or the actions taken by the Israeli military inside the Gaza Strip while carrying out these offenses. And little time spent, little discussion spent on whether that was legitimate, whether it was legal, or whether that was that a use of extensive force, and always find their way to pretty much getting those who are responsible for the attacks off the hook. And that's why people are not trusting the legal system. There are many cases throughout the history where the Israeli military came with a clean hand of the crimes that were committed against Palestine, whether it's the detainees inside detention centers, the many torture, the physical, the verbal abuse that they were experiencing, with the death of, for example, Dr. Adnan Al-Bursh, a Palestinian orthopedic inside detention center, was killed inside the Israeli military. And up till this moment, there is no justice served or delivered for that case. The case of a Palestinian detainee that was raped until death as well. And we've seen how the person, the perpetrator, was pretty much given a free pass to do that, and then later on was exempted from what happened. So these are the kind of examples that are making people here less certain and less sure that justice going to be delivered anytime soon.
1: Hani Mahmoud reporting live from Gaza City. Thank you very much, Hani. Diab Abu Jahja joins us now, the president of the Hind Rajab Foundation, and you're in Brussels. It's good to have you on the program. So Israel, as you heard, says that it's going to investigate its own troops, right? The conduct of its troops in some of the most high-profile killings of this war. Hind Rajab is one of them. Your thoughts?
2: Yes, thank you for having me. Well, I do not want to be very cynical. However, I think the track record of what is called the Israeli justice system in this kind of matters is known. I mean, first of all, Israel has been committing crimes against the Palestinian people for decades, and there have never been any serious form of justice delivered to victims. If we want to be statistical, in only 0.18% of all cases, there have been even a prosecution. So I think it's very unlikely that this is going to change. We do not trust the Israeli justice system, not out of an ideological position, but because of the track record. And in this particular case, the Israeli justice system as a whole has always been complicit in Israeli crimes. We recall the crime of against Shireen Abu Akleh, the massacre of the Bakr brother, the children who were playing football on the beach. And all these investigations, you know, it was always about a charade meant to exonerate, to whitewash the culprits rather than convicting them.
1: How much, by the way, I will note that number that you gave our viewers, there's in less than 1% of these investigations, is there at the end of the road actual prosecution of the soldiers that have carried out the killings? I do think that's relevant statistic to this conversation. How much transparency can we expect around these investigations? Like, how will we be able to judge from the outside whether the investigation was properly carried out?
2: Again, here, this is one of the major issues here. I mean, in terms of transparency of the process, in terms of the standards, the internationally recognized standards of legal proceedings, when it comes, when Israel is investigating its own army in terms of crimes committed against Palestinians, I think it scores less than any other country in the world, including, known rogue states and dictatorships. So I think, again, it's clear, and I wish to be wrong, but I don't think, unfortunately, I don't think I am wrong on this. I think justice will only be served in international courts. I think justice will only be served in national courts of other countries against perpetrators who carry another nationality in Israel, because we do know who killed Hind Rajab. We know that the crime was committed by the 401st Armored Brigade, commanded by Benny Aharon. We know that it was the 52nd Battalion, more specifically, that committed the crime. It was commanded at the time by Daniel Ella. And we know that it was the Vampire Empire Company of the 52nd Battalion, commanded by Sean Glass, that committed this crime. So when I see these people behind bars, which is very unlikely to happen, then I can start maybe thinking or reconsidering this opinion. Again, this opinion is based on a track record of long decades of using the Israeli system, the Israeli judiciary system being part of the crime rather than prosecuting the crime.
1: Mr. Aboujansha, you said something very interesting, that you only expect justice as possible from the international justice system, from international courts. But I had a question about that, because really there are two courts, right? When we talk about international justice, it's the international, the ICJ, International Court of Justice, that can put states on trial. That's where Israel is currently on trial for genocide. And there's the ICC, the International Criminal Court, that could put individuals on trial for criminal actions. And that's where there had been an arrest warrant against the Israeli Prime Minister Benjamin Netanyahu for alleged war crimes and crimes against humanity. Now, we know, because they've said so publicly, that the U.S. and Israel are both trying to stop the work of the ICC, which they label a rogue court, and they have placed sanctions on the judges of the ICC and on the chief prosecutor. So my question is, to what extent can international justice deliver if you think the Israeli justice system cannot?
2: Well, to start with, of course, it is an uphill battle because of this attitude that you described of the United States and Israel against the ICC, which reveals enough about the nature of the complicity with Israeli crimes. So, of course, it's an uphill battle, but we believe that this battle should be fought, and we need justice, right? If we are to move forward as a humanity in general. So I think on terms, you know, why should we consider that the Israelis and the Americans will win this battle? I mean, change down the line, change might occur on the geopolitical level, and then we might see some form of justice. However, you mentioned the ICJ, which is even a more important venue to give justice, to pronounce justice generally regarding the genocide in Gaza. But let me specify one element that I believe neither the United States nor Israel can actually indefinitely block, which is national justice in countries such as Belgium, Brazil, Peru, Spain, and Italy, and many other countries. Because of the dual national nature of the Israeli army, hence of the Israeli perpetrators of these crimes, actually every single country in the world could be a venue for pronouncing justice for the crimes that were committed in Gaza and beyond Gaza, in Lebanon as well, and other countries. And as Hind Rajab Foundation, this is the key strategy we are using. That's why we are filing cases against dual nationals, but also traveling soldiers across the planet. I believe that this is a common responsibility. The ICJ, the ICC, but also national jurisdiction carry this same responsibility to finally serve some justice for the victims of Israeli crimes.
1: Diab Aboujansha, president of the Hind Rajab Foundation. Thank you very much for joining Al Jazeera this hour. Ori Goldberg is with us now, political commentator with a focus on Israel, joins us from Tel Aviv. Ori, great to have you back on the program. Your thoughts on Israel announcing that it is launching a criminal probe into the conduct of its own troops, granted in only some specific cases?
3: Well, I think the most obvious point is that Israel is afraid. Israel is feeling the heat. That's not to say that we will be rewarded by an actual culprit or by Israel pointing a finger at anyone. It's substantively more likely that we will hear about a mistake or a misguided approach or whatever. But the fact that Israel has chosen to conduct this investigation and to make this public means basically that Israel is afraid, that Israel sees the sword above its head. And it means that Israel thinks practically that there is a possibility that an international legal venue will go after Israeli soldiers.
1: Do you believe in the Israeli justice system for something like this? I mean, do you believe that there can be a thorough and transparent investigation that then takes action against troops if misconduct is assessed?
3: I really don't. Again, I don't think you'll have clear lies

0: attempts to cheat international monitors or whatever, but I don't believe that the Israeli legal system is capable of properly investigating its own troops. I feel that by necessity, the Israeli legal system is built to protect Israeli soldiers. That is not all that far from the way the Israeli legal system functions with regard to what's been called settler violence. Israel cannot go after Jews. It's as basic as that. There's no way that Israel was built as a Jewish state. That means that the principle of, let's call it Jewishness, is built into the DNA of both politics and law. And if I'm less polite, I won't call it Jewishness, I'll call it Jewish supremacy. And that means that as far as the law is concerned, it is by definition impossible for Israel to come up with any kind of a decisive step against Israeli soldiers, because the whole point is to make sure that Israelis come out with the upper hand every time.
1: The investigations that are being launched, and I would add for context for our viewers that the Israeli justice system was looking at more than 100 cases and just announced that they would launch a criminal probe into a handful of them, and they include the ones that we've detailed. That means they are discarding, for the purposes of conducting investigation, discarding many other cases of killings of Palestinians. Now, the two that where they say they are conducting a probe that we focused on happen to be not just high profile, but it's why they're high profile. They're high profile because audio came out, evidence came out of the time of the killings in both cases, whether it's Hind Rajab. I think we heard here at Al Jazeera, and I think many of our viewers around the world have heard the audio of that 5-year-old in the back of a taxi pleading for her life and the life of her family. It's been made into a movie, as I said, a very high profile case. And the other case, the 15 paramedics, you know, we know for a fact, because the timeline was, the Israeli military says, well, they were a threat. That's why we opened fire on the ambulances at night and killed the 15 paramedics. And then a couple of days later, the audio comes out and we found out, and the video, I beg your pardon, video comes out and we find out that those ambulances did not appear to be a threat. They were traveling slowly. They had clear signage that they were working for the Red Cross. They had reflector vests, etc. Anyway, the Israeli military killed them and then buried them in a mass grave and only accepted to take a second look at it when that video emerged. Sorry, it's a long preamble, but my question is, why do you think there is a probe into the two incidents where the public got actual evidence of what happened?
0: Because, well, for two main reasons. The first is that this allows Israel to disregard the hundreds and thousands of other cases, because Israel is going after these high-profile cases that have stayed in public memory and will probably remain in public memory for a long time. So that's useful for Israel. The second is that Israel probably has no choice. In these cases, the fact that there is video proof, the fact that there is audio proof, the fact that it's impossible to ignore the fact that Israelis actually did this in a very clear fashion means that there is absolutely no way to ignore it. Now, Israel can, and I don't know if Israel will, but Israel can very much introduce fall guys here. And it can introduce fall guys who are relatively junior officers who have limited responsibility, and they can be presented as a mistake. They can be presented as a case of personal choice. They can be presented as, I don't know, something that occurred at childhood, the result of trauma, the result of a very specific mistake based on a very specific context. But again, more than anything, Israel usually does this thing when Israel feels it has no choice. And I believe that to be the case here very much, because, as the previous speaker said, it's really a matter of the track record. Israel is afraid. Israel is not averse to cheating. Israel tends to come clean only when it has no other choice.
1: Ori Goldberg, political commentator, joining us from Tel Aviv. Thank you very much, Ori. Now, Israel has launched another airstrike on Gaza, killing at least 10 Palestinians. This is one of the strikes that killed one person.

0: in the al-Nusayrat refugee camp in central Gaza. Another attack on a security post in Gaza City killed 9, including 6 police officers. More than 10 people were injured and taken to hospital. Doctors Without Borders is calling on Israel to lift its blockade on Gaza and allow uninterrupted entry of essential medical, humanitarian, and commercial supplies. Israeli authorities continue to restrict the entry of equipment needed to keep vehicles operating in the Strip, and its bombardment has also destroyed roads across the Strip. Tariq Abu Azoum reports from Al-Zuwaida, that's in the central part of the Strip.
1: A selection of parts sourced from broken-down vehicles is keeping this truck on the road. Tires, valves, cylinders, whatever can be salvaged. Across Gaza, drivers are trying to keep a shrinking fleet operational. Before the war, the Private Transport Association had 1,200 trucks to carry out deliveries. Today, only 300 are operational. Many have been damaged or destroyed by Israeli bombardment. Others need new tires, spare parts, or engine oil, which are hard to come by.
2: The situation is catastrophic. Before the war, a tire cost around $300. Today, that same tire cost as much as $7,000.
1: For transport companies, every trip has become a calculation. Find the part, find the fuel, get the truck on the road. For some drivers, the risks go far beyond the conditions of their vehicles. Nasr Aslim says his son Ahmed was killed by Israeli forces while trying to bring aid into Gaza.
3: He was at the Philadelphia corridor when the truck in front of him broke down. He signaled to a nearby Israeli soldier, indicated that he wanted help to repair the truck. The soldier did not respond. Ahmed got out of his truck and went to check the damage. The soldier drove towards him, pulled out his gun, and shot Ahmed in the head.
1: The journey to get humanitarian aid into Gaza begins in Egypt. Trucks carrying supplies head towards the Rafah crossing before being directed to the Karm Abu Salem crossing, where they undergo Israeli inspection. From there, the trucks enter the Strip and take one of the two main routes. One is along Salah al-Din Road, which is badly damaged. The other is al-Rashid Road, which runs along the coast. From there, trucks travel to warehouses and distribution points across Gaza.
4: The issue is not only how much aid enters Gaza, but how much actually can be moved once it gets in, with damaged road, fewer operational trucks, and a shortage of basic supplies. The collapsing transport network is a major factor in this humanitarian crisis. Tariq Abu Azoum, Al Jazeera, from Al-Zuwaida town, Palestine.
0: The government of Israel has issued a new tender for the construction of more than 1,000 illegal housing units in the occupied West Bank. The tender is part of the controversial E1 plan approved by Israel last year to build more than 3,400 illegal units on Palestinian land. It covers roughly 12 square kilometers and aims to link the illegal settlement of Maale Adumim with occupied East Jerusalem. Let's take a look at the map. The only internationally recognized boundary between Israel and Palestine is known as the Green Line. But since 1967, Israel has occupied it as well as the West Bank. Since then, it has also annexed East Jerusalem and built illegal settlements in and around the city. You can see those in blue. In 2002, Israel started building a separation wall around them, cutting them off from the rest of the occupied West Bank. You can see the separation wall in red on the map. And this is known as the E1 plan. It aims to build, as we said, more than 3,000 housing units total. And these units are illegal under international law. If it's implemented, the plan would connect the settlements with Israeli-annexed East Jerusalem, cutting deeper into the West Bank. Al Jazeera's Nida Ibrahim reports from the town of Hizma in the occupied West Bank.
5: For decades, the Israeli government, although talked a lot about E1 and wanting to publish it and make it a reality, it has refrained from doing so. When we believe that was because of international pressure, namely U.S. pressure on the Israeli government, because it would be the last nail in the two-state solution coffin. Basically, Israel has been doing everything in its hands to prevent Palestinians from having their own independent state. And this publishing of tenders comes while there's a petition being heard in one of the Israeli courts. But let me show you on the ground what this means

0: for Palestinians. We are here in Hizma. It's a town very close to an Israeli military checkpoint, and you might be able to see the Israeli separation wall. Now, behind that wall is the Israeli annexed, occupied East Jerusalem. And on it, these very high buildings that you can see are the part of the illegal Israeli settlement of Pisgat Ze'ev. If we move just a little bit to the right, we will see yet another illegal Israeli settlement. And again, as we always say, these settlements target the hilltops to try and give them a vantage point. But then they start from the top and then they go down and down and down. When we talk about the settler violence, when we talk about the settler, this infrastructure that is built for the settlers at the expense of Palestinians, we cannot forget the settler violence. And that violence is part of a tool that the government is using to dispossess and displace Palestinians.
1: The Israeli army has carried out raids across parts of the occupied West Bank and arrested several Palestinians. Israeli forces stormed the city of Al-Dahiriyah, south of Hebron, deployed military vehicles and raided a number of homes. The occupied West Bank has seen continued military incursions and illegal settler attacks since the war on Gaza began in October 2023. The United Arab Emirates has announced it is imposing an indefinite trade embargo on Iran. This comes after the UAE's defense ministry said it detected two ballistic missiles launched from Iran towards the country. Government officials said the missiles targeted maritime traffic. The decision to halt trade was made as the Emirati Defense Ministry says it's ready to respond to any attempts to undermine regional and international peace and security. Iran's foreign ministry has rejected the claim, calling it baseless and adding that the incident is a, quote, false flag operation. Tohid Asadi explains the reaction to the announcement from the Iranian capital.
2: Well, the latest reaction comes from Ismail Baghaei, the spokesperson for the Ministry of Foreign Affairs, who came out to strongly deny the allegations, saying that Iran has not recently launched any missiles targeting the UAE territories. And he also warned, as you mentioned earlier, against the false flag operations, and he called these claims against the ongoing attempts to make sure that there are going to be no escalations in the region. And of course, he called for the different parties across the region to fulfill their obligations based on principle of good neighborliness. And obviously that is coming in a situation where tensions are high and there is a risk of another round of confrontation, while simultaneously we know that diplomatic engagement has been underway, specifically regarding the reopening of the Strait of Hormuz. Iranians are saying that they are involved in talks with the Omani side about the new arrangements regarding the reopening of the Strait. We have been hearing from them for several days now, saying that good progress has been made regarding the reopening of the Strait. Still, they are saying that at the end of the day, if a deal is reached, it's not going to necessarily result in the practical reopening of the Strait, as they are talking about the United States as another key determinant in this regard, and the continuous naval blockade imposed by Washington, which is putting a huge amount of impact when it comes to Iran's oil exports.
1: The United Arab Emirates and Iran have had a close economic relationship for decades, but the recent conflict is testing one of Iran's trade lifelines. Umi Kulsoom Sharif explains.
3: Iran has traditionally relied on the United Arab Emirates for its trade and commerce. It's also used it to bypass international sanctions. Now, the UAE is Tehran's second largest trading partner after China. They sold nearly $27 billion worth of goods to each other before the war. Roughly 90% of Iran's trade filters through the port of Jebel Ali in Dubai. Now, global shipping lanes drop off cargo here from where it is ferried into Iran through smaller vessels. Now, data from the World Trade Organization shows Tehran imported $21 billion worth of goods from the UAE in 2024, accounting for 30% of Iran's total global imports. Now, the UAE's exports to Iran have

0: million barrels of oil and nearly 350,000 tons of liquefied petroleum gas from Iran annually. But these close economic ties have been put on hold after the UAE has on Tuesday said that it detected Iranian ballistic missiles in its airspace. Iran denies it carried out the strikes. Now, during the initial days of the war, Iran struck several U.S. interests across the region, including the UAE, launching some 3,000 missile and drone attacks on the Gulf states. Now, tension eased slightly in June after a memorandum of understanding was signed between Washington and Tehran that's now expired after a 60-day window. Now, over the years, the UAE has maintained a substantial trade surplus with Iran and has helped Tehran navigate international pressures. But now, Iran's struggling economy must overcome a U.S. naval blockade of its ports and trade suspension with its neighbor.
1: Now, still ahead on this Al Jazeera News Hour, U.S. President Donald Trump pauses a threat to impose a 50% tariff on Canada, saying that a deal is near. A blend of Palestinian folk music, folk dancing, is delighting crowds in the Scottish capital. More on that after the break.
2: The latest news.
3: The 15-point plan includes Hamas disarming and handing over maps of its tunnels.
2: With detailed coverage.
4: Pakistan, Saudi Arabia and Turkey have committed themselves to a closer military cooperation. The agreement says an attack on one member would be considered as an attack on all.
2: From the heart of the story.
5: The Israeli army has been targeting the town of Mansouri since ordering its residents to leave.
2: Hard-hitting interviews.
6: I mean, is it easy on the campaign trail to promise, but the reality is that much harder to deliver?
7: It is difficult, but nothing that is worth celebrating should be easy.
2: Facing realities.
8: Where do the negotiations currently stand?
9: We do not accept a ceasefire. We are seeking an end to the war.
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0: You're watching Al Jazeera. A reminder of our headlines today. The Israeli military says that it will launch a criminal investigation into the killing of 5-year-old Palestinian girl Hind Rajab in the Gaza Strip. Israel has also announced an investigation into the killings of 15 rescue workers in southern Gaza, but says it will not investigate, however, the killings of World Central Kitchen workers 2 years ago. Israel has issued a new tender for the construction of more than 1,000 illegal settlements in occupied East Jerusalem. This is part of its controversial E1 plan that was approved last year to build more than 3,400 illegal settlements on Palestinian land. The United Arab Emirates is imposing an indefinite trade embargo on Iran. It comes after the UAE's defense ministry says it detected 2 ballistic missiles launched from Iran towards the country. Iran has called the accusations baseless. At least 4 people have been killed in a Russian attack on southern Ukraine. The strike hit a minibus in the Kherson area. The regional governor said the attack occurred just before 9 o'clock on Wednesday morning. 4 other people were injured in that attack. And Ukrainians are rallying to support the country's former defense minister, Mykhailo Fedorov. It comes after he called for wartime elections to take place. That's despite a law banning them during its war with Russia. Fedorov was sacked by Ukraine's president just last month, triggering widespread protests for him to be reinstated. The government has approved Yevheny Kamara in the role of defense minister.
1: I don't see a way to hold elections. I'd like to, but I don't see a way. Anything is possible here. I'd like to believe it will happen, because we don't know when the war will end, and our government is losing touch with reality, and we need to renew it, the government.
2: On the one hand,

0: holding elections right now isn't the best idea. On the other hand, it's like a serious ultimatum to the president that could make him reconsider his appointments.
1: Al Jazeera's Audrey McAlpine reports from the Ukrainian capital, Kyiv.
2: It comes after a month-long recess from Ukraine's parliament. Just before they took that recess, President Zelensky announced a major reshuffle where he ousted the very popular defense minister Mykhailo Fedorov, as well as the foreign minister Andriy Sybiha, among others, including the prime minister at the time. Now, this morning, that parliament is back in session. And just a few moments ago, they announced the new defense minister, who at the time, for the past several weeks, has been acting, Kamara, as well as an overwhelming majority vote in favor of reinstating Andriy Sybiha, the foreign minister. Now, just here behind me, there were protests taking place about the new defense minister role. People were gathered in a circle listening to the parliament deliberating. You can see this road here. This leads right to the Verkhovna Rada, which is Ukraine's parliament. We're not able to show the actual building itself. There are some that support Fedorov and would have voted for him in peacetime, for example, but those same people say that they are not for elections during wartime. There are others who really believe that he has made these overtures, perhaps in a self-serving way. Many members of parliament believe that if he had these grievances, for example, he could have aired those while he was in power. So a lot of differing opinions here. Some of the protesters we spoke to, they are, of course, in favor of elections, but still recognize that there are a lot of hurdles to making those happen.
1: Alexander Shushko joins us now, political scientist and the executive director of the International Renaissance Foundation. You're joining us from the Ukrainian capital as well. Analyze this for us, if you will. Why, in your view, is the former defense minister calling for elections now?
3: Hi. First of all, this is his strategy to survive politically, to find some way to present some political platform. And in order to do this, he has to revive politics. And politics during the wartime is almost non-existent in Ukraine. So his way is to remind that there was no election so long because of the war in Ukraine. And he tries, he doesn't know how to do this, but he brings this idea and tries to advocate for rotation of powers through elections.
1: Are you in favor of elections even while Ukraine is at war with Russia?
3: I understand that rotation of power, democratic participation through elections is very important for any democracy. But currently, technically, it's not possible. I think that there are many factors of this. First of all, there are millions of displaced persons. Millions of people of Ukraine are abroad as refugees. Other millions are internally displaced persons, and nobody can count them. So we have irrelevant register of voters. Without substantial changes to the legislations, any democratic elections are not possible so far. So even if I wish, I don't see any fast track to the legitimate elections at this moment.
1: What's your overall assessment of the approval of the president, Mr. Zelensky, in the general Ukrainian public opinion?
3: Even after 4.5 years of the full-scale war, Zelensky remains quite a popular figure. He still enjoys over 50% of the approval rating, which is quite high. So certainly Zelensky can be a competitive candidate for the next elections. But he is not the only one. And former Minister Fedorov is one of those who hypothetically may compete with him.
1: Do you think this call for elections is going anywhere? Do you think there really is going to be a broad-based push for an election, or do you think this is going to just die with the news cycle?
3: I think there will be a push for preparing the grounds for elections. And first of all, there is a need to talk about the substantial changes to the legal framework, to prepare it to any kind of elections. Addressing the problems with Ukraine, which Ukraine faces due to the huge flows of the population, huge number of refugees, huge number of internally displaced persons, absence of relevant data regarding the voters. So there are many changes to be done. And then there will be more general issue, security. So how to arrange, how to guarantee security during election and before elections, how to, because this requires normal political life, first of all, and safe environment. So now during the wartime, there is a lot of skepticism that any kind of the normal elections are relevant and possible.
1: I wonder, do you think that President Volodymyr Zelensky is going to be able to hold off elections for as long as the war continues? Or do you think there's going to come a point where there's going to be so much public pressure on him that war or no war, he will have no choice but to call for an election?
3: It's not so much about Zelensky himself. There is constitution and there is legislation which bans election so far. And this is during the martial law. And the only way somehow is to stop the martial law, but it's also quite problematic due to continued war, and war is cruel. So I don't think this is Zelensky himself may solve this problem.
1: Yeah, as you remind our viewers, elections are not permitted by the Constitution in Ukraine during wartime. Alexander Sushko, Executive Director of the International Renaissance Foundation, thank you very much.
4: Israel says that it will, quote, not tolerate threats to its security after it attacked a Syrian airbase near the Turkish border. The runway at Abu al-Duhur Airport, located in eastern Idlib province, was damaged on Tuesday. Several fighter jets were heard in the area ahead of those strikes. No injuries were reported, and Damascus has condemned the airstrikes. U.S. Special Envoy Tom Barrack says that Washington is working on a plan to prevent clashes between Israel, Syria, and Turkey. In a statement, the Israeli Prime Minister's office says Israel and Syria agreed to a security status quo, which it says Syria was close to breaching by allowing Turkish troops to deploy at an airbase near Aleppo. Israel repeatedly warned such a deployment would pose a threat to its security. Israel will not tolerate threats to its security and would welcome a return to the status quo. Now, Turkey has rejected what it labeled untenable allegations by Israel, saying the statements aim to legitimize Israel's unlawful airstrikes targeting the sovereignty and territorial integrity of Syria. Ankara says these developments show Netanyahu's expansionist and destabilizing policies in the region ahead of elections in Israel. The country will continue its cooperation with the Syrian government on legitimate grounds. Well, the U.S. has been reshaping its relationship with Syria after years of isolation during the country's civil war. The sanctions are being lifted and billions of dollars in investment could follow. But Washington wants Syria to confront Hezbollah in Lebanon, reach a security deal with Israel, and distance itself from Russia. Alex Baird explains.
5: Just before the fall of Bashar al-Assad under that Syrian flag, Syria was one of the most heavily sanctioned countries on the planet. Damascus was first named a state sponsor of terrorism by Washington in 1979. And over the next 4.5 decades, the United States would hit Syria with all of that. And that's a lot. Then came December 2024, the dramatic fall of the Assad regime and the end of the Syrian civil war. Despite the newly formed caretaker government under Ahmed al-Sharaa, the country was still facing a wall of American sanctions. But little by little, over 2025, that wall came apart. First off, we had Joe Biden in January authorize some transactions with the new government. And then Trump took back the White House and in May announced a 180-day waiver of sanctions imposed by Congress under the Seizure Act. The next month, Trump dismantled the core of the sanctions program with one of his famous executive orders. Later in the year, ordinary commercial goods were given the green light to be sold and foreign assets were freed up. And finally, the foundation of that full sanctions program, although already waived, was officially repealed in December. Syria now almost completely free of those US sanctions. But keyword, almost. The president is now obliged to give 180-day compliance reports for the next 4 years to certify that Damascus is playing ball. And then there's that state sponsor of terrorism label. Now, last month, the president got the ball rolling, notifying Congress he's going to ditch the label and opened up a 45-day notification window. And it's looking like Trump will follow through.
6: Why wouldn't I? He's done a great job.
5: And that's important because that's the last formal restriction in place on Syria. And that 45 days is nearly up.
4: Now, the president of the European Union's Commission has backed the International Criminal Court after the Trump administration passed new sanctions on two of its senior officials. Japan has called the measures on the court's Japanese president, Tomoko Akane, very unfortunate. The sanctions target her and senior trial lawyer Abdoulaye Sey from Senegal. It includes asset freezes and travel bans to the U.S. Manuel Rapallo has more from Washington.
7: The International Criminal Court was established to prosecute some of the world's gravest crimes, but the Trump administration says the court has gone too far. Washington is imposing sanctions on ICC President Tomoko Akane of Japan and senior trial lawyer Abdoulaye Sey of Senegal. The measures can freeze assets under U.S. jurisdiction and restrict financial dealings with those targeted. In a press statement, Secretary of State Marco Rubio said, quote, "The ICC has repeatedly attempted to assert authority over nationals of the United States and other countries that have not consented to its jurisdiction or ratified the Rome Statute. This sets a dangerous precedent for all nations." The administration accuses the ICC of asserting authority over nationals of countries that never joined it. This includes an arrest warrant for Israeli Prime Minister Benjamin Netanyahu over alleged war crimes and crimes against humanity connected to the war on Gaza. In a statement on X, the Israeli Prime Minister welcomed the latest sanctions, calling the ICC a kangaroo court that abuses its power under the guise of international law. He also commended Secretary Rubio's campaign against what he called the court's illegitimate overreach. While the U.S. has long rejected ICC jurisdiction, this latest designation appears to be part of a broader effort by the Trump administration to weaken the ICC itself as an institution.
8: The International Criminal Court is an illegitimate international organization that, frankly, illegitimate. They've made themselves illegitimate because they claim that even if you're not a member of that court, they can come after you.
7: In a statement to Al Jazeera, the ICC condemned the latest U.S. sanctions designations, saying, quote, "When judicial actors are threatened for applying the law, it is the international legal order itself that is placed at risk." As previously stated, the court remains undeterred and stands firmly behind its personnel and behind victims of unimaginable atrocities. Washington's campaign against the International Criminal Court is also widening. On Tuesday, a U.S. official signaled to Al Jazeera the possibility of other countries reconsidering their membership to the ICC. The administration says the sanctions are about protecting American sovereignty. The court argues the pressure threatens the independence of international justice. Manuel Rapallo, Al Jazeera, Washington.
4: U.S. President Donald Trump has paused 50% tariffs on Canada for 3 days after a last-minute breakthrough in trade talks. The levies were due to start on Wednesday. Trump says that he's now giving time for a deal to be agreed. Canadian Prime Minister Mark Carney says substantial progress has been made in negotiations, with more work still to be done. Deborah Elms is the head of trade policy with the Hinrich Foundation. That's an organization specializing in trade research. We spoke to her earlier, and she says the delay shows how complex the negotiations actually are.
9: I think it is buying more time, and the deal that they're trying to craft is a complicated one because the United States claims there are three specific problems the Canadians need to resolve. The Canadians in turn say, in order for us to resolve those three issues, there are a number of things we would like to see from the United States. It's all caught together in both federal and provincial level politics within Canada. It's also tied up in larger ongoing negotiations between Canada, the United States, and Mexico. And so this is a challenging set of issues to try to resolve in a short amount of time. The tariffs themselves, as currently, at least as currently outlined by the United States, affect only about 5% of U.S. imports from Canada. But if you're an affected firm, that 5% matters an awful lot to you. But I think the signal to the other 95% of goods that would be imported to the United States is, again, this uncertainty. How long will the tariffs remain at zero? if those tariffs get adjusted, how much notice will we have? Are these going to be 50% on Friday, 0% on Monday, 40% on Tuesday? That uncertainty definitely diminishes enthusiasm for continuing to trade with the largest market for Canadians, which is the United States.
4: Audiences in Scotland are being delighted by a Palestinian circus that has come to town as part of the Fringe Festival. Blending Palestinian folk dance with contemporary circus, the swirling show is a celebration of freedom, heritage, and resilience. Jonah Hull went to watch a performance in Edinburgh.
10: My heart is a window to hope that never closes.
11: They come from places like Nablus, Jenin, and Ramallah. Palestinian performers giving audiences at the Edinburgh Festival a window into another world. The political message is light touch. Instead, circus techniques provide powerful symbolism. The joy in freedom, a balance of extremes, tethered flight at the edge of the abyss.
12: It's a message of resistance, our voice to the world that we need protections, and our youth, our children, they deserve a life. And sadly, art became the only way that we still communicate with the world to show a message that we deserve a life, we deserve protection for our life and our culture and our memories.
11: While it's high-flying art on the international stage, at home, this is therapy and escape. The Palestinian Circus is a charity that uses juggling and acrobatics as tools to heal broken lives. Children across the occupied territories given an outlet for trauma in the wonder of circus. And a few get to take those skills on the road.
13: We use our bodies, we use our equipment, we use our feelings, our faces to show messages that we cannot say verbally. Show everything that we've been through, we're living, we're feeling, that we cannot say in words, but people maybe can understand it or feel it through our show, through our art.
14: I thought it was really beautiful. I could tell that each performer was really passionate about what they were doing, and it was just a joy to see their love for the craft and their culture on stage.
15: I thought the energy and the imagery was really, really beautiful, and they were all working together so nicely, and it was very nice.
11: The Palestinian Circus tent in a Scottish field. It's all very Edinburgh, not very occupied territories, but to these performers, displacement is a way of life. And in circus, the hope of happier times ahead. Jonah Hull, Al Jazeera, Edinburgh.
4: Still ahead on Al Jazeera, Bayern Munich's Jamal Musial reveals what he's been dealing with after collapsing twice in a matter of days.
16: Born into the sanctity of a family-run hospital, but delivering the care they need is a perilous endeavor.
17: We've been able to save a lot of babies. We just need oxygen. The security crisis is definitely a big problem, a big, big, big problem.
16: For some, time is running out.
17: This is what happens to abandoned babies normally in Haiti.
16: Healing Haiti's Children, a witness documentary on Al Jazeera.
18: This story that really captured the attention of so many people around the world is now reaching this tragic of the missing Titan. The only way the UN can overhaul the financial rules or budgeting issues is with a vote of the entire General Assembly.
19: The protesters are here, they say. They want Israel to hear their message. Stop the genocide.
20: Here in Ukraine, they have 3 drone training centers, and every week they graduate 100 soldiers who pass through this.

0: In sports news, the new Premier League season begins in a couple of days, and ahead of the big kickoff, Aston Villa have made a big signing. They've landed Japan goalkeeper Zion Suzuki for $40 million. The club released this video on social media after Suzuki completed his move from Parma, but his arrival throws into question the future of Argentinian World Cup-winning goalkeeper Emi Martinez. And Bayern Munich star Jamal Musiala says that he's being treated for a neurological problem that causes seizures. The midfielder revealed this after collapsing while on the field for the second time in 4 days. Musiala fell to the ground during a preseason friendly on Tuesday, and he received medical treatment on the pitch, but was able to walk away. A similar incident occurred in another off-season game on Saturday. Now, we spoke to neurosurgeon Peter Hamlin earlier, who is president of the Brain and Spine Foundation and former chair of the independent expert medical panel of the English Football Association. He explained to us the seriousness of Musiala's seizures.
1: Collapses in athletes are not rare. Fortunately for most, they have a happy ending. There are two serious causes for collapses in athletes, which is why they have to be taken very seriously. One are the cardiac problems, usually arrhythmias, the Fabrice Muamba type situation, which can be fatal if it isn't diagnosed and caught early. The second serious cause are the epilepsies, the neurological causes. And they're easy to diagnose if these are major seizures, you know, violent shaking and found loss of consciousness, which clearly wasn't Jamal's problem. There are more complex partial seizures, which can be difficult to differentiate from simple faints. But once you've got that diagnosis, they too can be managed very effectively, certainly in football. It's a bit more challenging in motorsports or equine.
0: Tennis world number one, Aryna Sabalenka, reached a major milestone with her latest victory. Her third round win at the Cincinnati Open means she now has 50 victories in the top tier of regular tour events as the world's highest ranked woman. The Belarusian is only the third player to achieve that feat. And there's been a big shock in the men's event in Cincinnati. Former U.S. Open champion Daniil Medvedev has been knocked out in the third round. But the Russian was beaten by 27th seed Brandon Nakashima of the United States, who recovered from being one set down. Japan's Kazuma Okamoto has made baseball history. He smashed his 25th homer of the season as the Toronto Blue Jays beat the Tampa Bay Rays 10-5. His massive hit setting a new home run record for a Toronto player in their rookie season. All right, quick break, but we're back with more news with Sarah Hyrat in just a moment.
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3: As rescuers continue to search the rubble of collapsed buildings and hundreds still missing, the death toll is likely to continue to rise.
2: With detailed coverage.
4: Bashar al-Assad and other co-defendants have been sentenced to death. This is a historic moment here in Syria.
2: From around the world.
5: The war has literally extended into Russian territory, and for ordinary Russians, their life doesn't seem safe any longer.
6: Discussing the defining issues of our times.
7: What military, what government, what multinational doesn't want access to this hyper powerful AI?
6: Exploring the very real dangers of unchecked artificial intelligence.
8: How does AI shape the laws of war?
7: We're talking about a technology that is built on the basis of concentrated surveillance power like the world has never seen.
6: Studio B, the AI series on Al Jazeera.

Hello, I'm Sara Khairat, and this is Al Jazeera live from Doha. Coming up on the news programme, Israel's military says it will launch investigations into two high-profile attacks in Gaza, including the killing of 5-year-old Hind Rajab and 15 Palestinian

0: and paramedics. But the killings continue in Gaza. 10 people have been killed in Israeli attacks across the Strip. A controversial Israeli legal settlement plan could reshape parts of occupied West Bank, moves a step closer to becoming reality. Protests in Kyiv after Ukraine's former defense minister Mykhailo Fedorov calls for wartime elections.
1: For years, armed groups have killed, kidnapped and burned communities in Nigeria's north. I am Ahmed Idris in Sokoto. I'll be telling you about how authorities and communities here are coming together to fight back.
0: Israel's military says it's launching investigations into two prominent killings by its forces in Gaza. The first is into the killing of 5-year-old Palestinian girl Hind Rajab in January 2024. She was killed while fleeing Gaza City with her family when an Israeli tank shot at their vehicle. A very harrowing audio recording between Hind and the Palestinian Red Crescent captured her last moments. Israel's also announced an investigation into the killings of 15 rescue workers in southern Gaza. Well, they were killed last year when Israeli forces attacked several humanitarian vehicles, including 5 ambulances and a UN vehicle in Rafah. But Israel says it won't launch a criminal investigation into a strike that killed several aid workers from the World's Central Kitchen. That was in April 2024. The military says it found no reasonable suspicion of criminal misconduct. That's despite admitting to have identified the targets. Israel has launched another airstrike on Gaza, killing at least 10 Palestinians. This is one of the strikes that killed 9 of them, including 6 police officers on a security post in Gaza City. More than 10 others have been injured. And another attack killed one person in Al-Nusayrat refugee camp. That's in central Gaza. Let's go to Gaza City, where Hani Mahmoud is live for us. Hani, you know, that was a very difficult time for people in Gaza. Please take us back to those high-profile Israeli attacks and the period of these attacks. What was it like?
2: Well, Sarah, these attacks happen almost on a daily basis, and we're seeing many of the children, many of the civilians, many of the people who are deliberately targeted and killed simply either by staying in their homes or inside displacement camp, walking simply in the street, are being deliberately targeted by the drone strike. But a primary among these high-profile attacks is the attack on January 29th, 2024, the story of Hind Rajab, a 6-year-old girl who was trapped inside a vehicle, survived for a few hours, calling for help from the Red Crescent, and ultimately was killed by the Israeli military. Hind was traveling with her relatives in a car in Tal el-Hawa area as they were trying to evacuate and flee the horror of the mass bombardment across Gaza City when a tank just blocked their way to their evacuation, to their shelter in southern part of the Strip. Layan, who is Hind's cousin, she initiated the call and was killed. And by the way, 6 of Hind's Rajab family members were killed right at the spot, including her cousin, 15-year-old Layan, who initiated the call, was killed. And Hind remained on the line and he pleaded to the Red Crescent. Said, and according to the recorded phone call, she was saying she was frightened and she was wounded at that time. So this is the story on what happened. The Israeli military initially denied that the tank was nearby or the vicinity of the vehicle or within the shooting range, but investigation by the Washington Post, but the UN indicated that the Israeli military was indeed around and eventually shot the 350 bullets and killed him and her family.
0: And Tony, in light of these Israeli investigations, as Israel continues to bomb Gaza, what would Palestinians make of the latest attack that happened earlier and whether there's any justice moving forward for those that have been killed?
3: Mm.
2: Well, you know, for nearly 3 years, the attacks never stopped. And the genocide truly happened. And it's been happening on daily basis, even at the time of the height of diplomatic efforts and talks. Just the past 48 hours, talks about advancing the ceasefire talks, creating two working groups to further advance the ceasefire talks and the peace plan. And we've seen Palestinians dying. So from yesterday's evening, 24 hours from this time, we're looking at close to 20 Palestinians were killed. It's just today alone, 10 were reported killed in attacks on a police, the women police headquarters in Gaza City, as well as a motorcycle in a Nusayrat refugee camp. When it comes to the question of justice, and if you ask families here, their immediate concern is not whether they're going to be any legal ruling in many years from now. They just want to know simply who's responsible for the person they lost and whether they're going to be held accountable for what happened and face consequences. That's what the immediate concern of many of the families here. But there is little faith in the Israeli justice system, just given the fact that there is no track record of justice being delivered to Palestinians served to Palestinians as these incidents continue to unfold, whether inside Gaza or inside detention centers inside Israel.
0: OK, thank you very much for your reporting there. Henny Mahmoud speaking to us from Gaza City. Now, Ori Goldberg is a political commentator with a focus on Israel, and he says he doubts the Israeli legal system will hold its troops accountable for war crimes.
3: The fact that Israel has chosen to conduct this investigation and to make this public means basically that Israel is afraid, that Israel sees the sword above its head, and it means that Israel thinks practically that there is a possibility that an international legal venue will go after Israeli soldiers. I don't think you'll have clear lies or attempts to cheat international monitors or whatever, but I don't believe that the Israeli legal system is capable of properly investigating its own troops. I feel that by necessity, the Israeli legal system is built to protect Israeli soldiers. That is not all that far from the way the Israeli legal system functions with regard to what's been called settler violence. Israel cannot go after Jews. It's as basic as that. There's no way that Israel was built as a Jewish state. That means that the principle of, let's call it Jewishness, is built into the DNA of both politics and law. And if I'm less polite, I won't call it Jewishness, I'll call it Jewish supremacy. And that means that as far as the law is concerned, it is by definition impossible for Israel to come up with any kind of decisive step against Israeli soldiers, because the whole point is to make sure that Israelis come out with the upper hand every time.
0: Doctors Without Borders is calling on Israel to lift its blockade on Gaza and allow uninterrupted entry of essential medical, humanitarian and commercial supplies. Israeli authorities continue to restrict the entry of equipment needed to keep vehicles operating in Gaza, and its bombardment has destroyed roads across the strip. Tariq Abu Azoum reports from Al Zawaida in central Gaza.
4: A selection of parts sourced from broken down vehicles is keeping this truck on the road. Tires, valves, cylinders, whatever can be salvaged. Across Gaza, drivers are trying to keep a shrinking fleet operational. Before the war, the Private Transport Association had 1,200 trucks to carry out deliveries. Today, only 300 are operational. Many have been damaged or destroyed by Israeli bombardment. Others need new tires, spare parts, or engine oil, which are hard to come by.
5: The situation is catastrophic. Before the war, a tire cost around $300. Today, that same tire cost as much as $7,000.
4: For transport companies, every trip has become a calculation. Find the part, find the fuel, get the truck on the road. For some drivers, the risks go far beyond the conditions of their vehicles. Nasr Aslim says his son Ahmed was killed by Israeli forces while trying to bring aid into Gaza.
6: He was at the Philadelphia corridor when the truck in front of him broke down. He signaled to a nearby Israeli soldier, indicated that he wanted help to repair the truck. The soldier did not respond. Ahmed got out of his truck and went to check the damage. The soldier drove towards him, pulled out his gun, and shot Ahmed in the head.
4: The journey to get humanitarian aid into Gaza begins in Egypt. Trucks carrying supplies head towards the Rafah crossing before being directed to the Kerem Abu Salem crossing, where they undergo Israeli inspection. From there, the trucks enter the strip and take one of the two main routes. One is along Salah al-Din Road, which is badly damaged. The other is al-Rashid Road, which runs along the coast. From there, trucks travel to warehouses and distribution points across Gaza.
7: The issue is not only how much aid enters Gaza, but how much actually can be moved once it gets in. With damaged road, fewer operational trucks, and a shortage of basic supplies, the collapsing transport network is a major factor in this humanitarian crisis. Tariq Abu Azzoum, Al Jazeera, from a Zawida town, Palestine.
0: The Israeli army has carried out raids across parts of occupied West Bank and arrested several Palestinians. Israeli forces stormed the city of El Dahriya, south of Hebron, deployed military vehicles and raided a number of homes there. The occupied West Bank has seen continued military incursions and illegal settler attacks since the war on Gaza began in October 2023. And the government of Israel has issued a new tender for the construction of more than 1,000 illegal housing units in occupied West Bank. The tender is part of the controversial E1 plan, approved by Israel last year, to build more than 3,400 illegal units on Palestinian land. It covers roughly 12 square kilometres and aims to link the illegal settlement of Ma'ale Adumim with occupied East Jerusalem. Well, the only internationally recognised boundary between Israel and Palestine is known as the Green Line. But in 1967, Israel occupied the West Bank. Since then, it's also annexed East Jerusalem and built illegal settlements in and around the city. And you can see those in blue. Now, in 2002, Israel started building a separation wall around them, cutting them off from the rest of the occupied West Bank. And you can see the separation wall that's marked in red. This is known as the E1 plan. It aims to build, as we said, more than 3,000 housing units, and these units are illegal under international law. And if it's implemented, the plan would connect the settlements with Israeli annexed East Jerusalem, cutting deeper into the West Bank. Our correspondent Nidat Ibrahim has sent us this report from the town of Hezma in occupied West Bank.
8: For decades, the Israeli government, although talked a lot about E1 and wanting to publish it and make it a reality, it has refrained from doing so. And we believe that was because of international pressure, namely U.S. pressure on the Israeli government, because it would be the last nail in the two-state solution coffin. Basically, Israel has been doing everything in its hands to prevent Palestinians from having their own independent state. And this publishing of tenders comes while there's a petition being heard in one of the Israeli courts. But let me show you on the ground what this means for Palestinians. We are here in Hezma. It's a town very close to an Israeli military checkpoint. And you might be able to see the Israeli separation wall. Now, behind that wall is the Israeli annexed occupied East Jerusalem, and on it these very high buildings that you can see are the part of the illegal Israeli settlement of Pisgat Ze'ev. If we move just a little bit to the right, we will see yet another illegal Israeli settlement. And again, as we always say, these settlements target the hilltops to try and give them a vantage point. But then they start from the top and then they go down and down and down. When we talk about the settler violence, when we talk about the settler, this infrastructure that is built for the settlers at the expense of Palestinians, we cannot forget the settler violence. And that violence is part of a tool that the government is using to dispossess and displace Palestinians.
9: Even this brief visit comes with a risk. Ahmed Najjar is taking us to his home, a place that Israeli settlers have attacked repeatedly. The attackers, he says, come from this illegal settlement, which is expanding and inching closer to his home in Burin, a village in the occupied West Bank. Ahmed has a building permit, but it's done little to protect him from settlers or Israeli soldiers. As the attacks intensified, he says he was forced to leave his home and rent another house in the village.
10: Soldiers and settlers told me if anyone moves here after sunset, we'll kill them. My son works in a restaurant and comes home late from work, so he can't.

0: I was forced to leave.
1: Now he's building a wall around his home, a precaution many Palestinians are taking, fortifying their homes against attacks. While we were there, we heard settler vehicles approaching. Fearing for our safety, we left. Israeli settler attacks have targeted Bedouins across the occupied West Bank. After displacing at least 116 communities in nearly 3 years, they're moving on to villages, including places that had not been targeted before. Across the occupied West Bank, Palestinians describe a growing campaign of intimidation. Staying at home can be dangerous, and leaving the house comes with a risk. The social fabric is under pressure, businesses have suffered, and everyday life has increasingly become a question of safety, security, and survival.
2: If you'd visited Huwara a few years ago and returned again today, you'd be forgiven for not recognizing it. Once a business hub, now the main street is nearly empty and shops have closed down. Those still living here say that the Israeli raids and settler attacks can happen any moment, any day.
1: With little being done to counter the settler violence, people fear it's only going to intensify, especially because more illegal Israeli settlements are being established. Palestinians say every illegal settlement, every attack, and every altercation leave behind a new reality. One in which their very existence is threatened, one where even their homes are under attack. Nida Ibrahim, Al Jazeera, Burin, Occupied West Bank, Palestine.
3: Well, still ahead on Al Jazeera. We find out why a blend of Palestinian folk dancing is delighting crowds in the Scottish capital.
4: The latest news.
5: The 15-point plan includes Hamas disarming and handing over maps of its tunnels.
4: With detailed coverage.
6: Pakistan, Saudi Arabia and Turkey have committed themselves to a closer military cooperation. The agreement says an attack on one member will be considered as an attack on all.
4: From the heart of the story.
7: The Israeli army has been targeting the town of Mansouri since ordering its residents to leave.
8: The international order is breaking down. The question is no longer just who is losing influence, it is who will shape what comes next. Few leaders have been more outspoken on that question than Malaysian Prime Minister Anwar Ibrahim.
9: I think that this hypocrisy cannot be tolerated.
10: The hypocrisy of?
9: Of the West, of the superpowers.
11: Malaysia, between the superpowers. Episode 2 of A Changing World on Al Jazeera.

0: You're watching Al Jazeera. Here's a reminder of our top stories this hour. The Israeli military says it will launch a criminal investigation into the killing of 5-year-old Palestinian girl Hind Rajab in Gaza. Israel's also announced an investigation into the killings of 15 rescue workers in southern Gaza, but says it won't investigate the killings of World Central Kitchen workers 2 years ago. And Israel has issued a new tender for the construction of more than 1,000 illegal settlements in occupied East Jerusalem. It's part of the controversial E1 plan approved last year to build more than 3,400 illegal settlements on Palestinian land. At least 4 people have been killed in a Russian attack on southern Ukraine. The strike hit a minibus in the Kherson area, and the regional governor said the attack occurred just before 9 o'clock on Wednesday morning. 4 other people were injured in that attack. Ukrainians are also rallying to support the country's former defense minister, Mykhailo Fedorov. It comes after he called for wartime elections to take place, and that's despite a law banning them during its war with Russia. Fedorov was sacked by Ukraine's president last month, triggering widespread protests for him to be reinstated. The government has approved Yevgeny Kamara into the role of defense minister.
1: I don't see a way to hold elections. I'd like to, but I don't see a way. Anything is possible here. I'd like to believe it will happen, because we don't know when the war will end and our government is losing touch with reality, and we need to renew it, the government.
2: On the one hand, holding elections right now isn't the best idea. On the other hand, it's like a serious ultimatum to the president that could make him reconsider his appointments.
0: Audrey McAlpine reports from Kyiv.
3: It comes after a month-long recess from Ukraine's parliament. Just before they took that recess, President Zelensky announced a major reshuffle where he ousted the very popular defense minister Mykhailo Fedorov, as well as the foreign minister Andriy Sybiha, among others, including the prime minister at the time. Now, this morning, that parliament is back in session. And just a few moments ago, they announced the new defense minister, who at the time, for the past several weeks, has been acting, Kamara, as well as an overwhelming majority vote in favor of reinstating Andriy Sybiha, the foreign minister. Now, just here behind me, there were protests taking place about the new defense minister role. People were gathered in a circle listening to the parliament deliberating. You can see this road here. This leads right to the Verkhovna Rada, which is Ukraine's parliament. We're not able to show the actual building itself. There are some that support Fedorov and would have voted for him in peacetime, for example, but those same people say that they are not for elections during wartime. There are others who really believe that he has made these overtures, perhaps in a self-serving way. Many members of parliament believe that if he had these grievances, for example, he could have aired those while he was in power. So a lot of differing opinions here. Some of the protesters we spoke to, they are, of course, in favor of elections, but still recognize that there are a lot of hurdles to making those happen.
0: The European Union's chief has backed the International Criminal Court after the Trump administration passed new sanctions on 2 of its senior officials. Japan's called the measures on the court's Japanese president, Tomoko Akan, very unfortunate. And sanctions target her and senior trial lawyer Abdullahi Say. It includes asset freezes and travel bans to the US. Manuel Rapallo has more from Washington.
4: The International Criminal Court was established to prosecute some of the world's gravest crimes, but the Trump administration says the court has gone too far. Washington is imposing sanctions on ICC President Tomoko Akane of Japan and senior trial lawyer Abdoulaye Sey of Senegal. The measures can freeze assets under U.S. jurisdiction and restrict financial dealings with those targeted. In a press statement, Secretary of State Marco Rubio said, quote, the ICC has repeatedly attempted to assert authority over nationals of the United States and other countries that have not consented to its jurisdiction or ratified the Rome Statute. This sets a dangerous precedent for all nations. The administration accuses the ICC of asserting authority over nationals of countries that never joined it. This includes an arrest warrant for Israeli Prime Minister Benjamin Netanyahu over alleged war crimes and crimes against humanity connected to the war on Gaza. In a statement on X, the Israeli Prime Minister welcomed the latest sanctions, calling the ICC a kangaroo court that abuses its power under the guise of international law. He also commended Secretary Rubio's campaign against what he called the court's illegitimate overreach. While the U.S. has long rejected ICC jurisdiction, this latest designation appears to be part of a broader effort by the Trump administration to weaken the ICC itself as an institution.
5: The International Criminal Court is an illegitimate international organization that, frankly, illegitimate, they've made themselves illegitimate because they claim that even if you're not a member of that court, they can come after you.
4: In a statement to Al Jazeera, the ICC condemned the latest U.S. sanctions designations, saying, quote, "When judicial actors are threatened for applying the law, it is the international legal order itself that is placed at risk. As previously stated, the court remains undeterred and stands firmly behind its personnel and behind victims of unimaginable atrocities."
6: Washington's campaign against the International Criminal Court is also widening. On Tuesday, a U.S. official signaled to Al Jazeera the possibility of other countries reconsidering their membership to the ICC.
4: The administration says the sanctions are about protecting American sovereignty. The court argues the pressure threatens the independence of international justice. Manuel Rapallo, Al Jazeera, Washington.
0: Violent robberies and kidnappings are continuing across northern Nigeria. According to Amnesty International, more than 1,100 people were forcibly taken between January and April this year. It forced some communities to turn to local vigilante groups for protection. In Sokoto State, they're working alongside the military and police. Ahmed Idris reports from Gwadabawa town.
7: The streets, paths and the bushland they patrol are familiar terrain. That is because these vigilantes come from the very communities they're trying to protect. They not only confront armed groups, but provide critical intelligence to security forces.
8: Once we gather the information, we believe it is reliable. We share it with other security agencies within the state.
7: Sokoto's Community Guard Corps was established as attacks on rural communities intensified and the military was struggling to deal with widespread killings and abductions. Nigeria's federal government controls the country's security forces, but Parliament recently passed legislation allowing states to establish their own police forces. Sokoto didn't wait. After years of deadly attacks, the state government equipped its volunteer force with vehicles, communications equipment, and other resources.
9: The whole idea is to complement the efforts of conventional security in the state. The Security Guard Corps was well established, well equipped, trained, and recruited from certain local government areas in the state with high risks of insecurity. I spent billions of money in the procurement of equipment and others.
7: The volunteers who've been trained to handle weapons as well regularly take on armed groups.
10: Their enemies wield AK-47s and semi-automatic weapons. But sometimes, these lightly armed volunteers are all that stood between villagers and certain death. In the process, some of them have lost their lives.
7: For communities caught between persistent attacks and overstretched security forces, the vigilantes remain a critical first line of defense.
11: The attacks were constant day and night. Right now, incidents are down by 90% and we can even dare to go to the farm.
9: 100%.
7: And for now, Sokoto is betting that those who know the terrain and the communities that live there can help turn the tide against the armed groups terrorizing them. Ahmed Idris, Al Jazeera, Gwadabawa, Nigeria.
0: The Democratic Republic of Congo says it's recorded more than 5,000 Ebola cases. Nearly 2,400 people have died from the disease so far. Health authorities are warning the rapid spread is increasingly worrying and risks spreading to other countries. The outbreak is the most severe in the DRC's history, but the World Health Organization says it's still possible to bring it under control in the next 3 months. At least 23 people have died and four others injured after a bus accident in southern Brazil. It happened after a head-on collision between a minibus and a lorry in southern Paraná. Police say the minibus was carrying patients and their relatives to medical appointments at the time of the crash. Rescue operations are underway at the scene. South Korea says it's agreed to shorten military exercises with the US at the request of Washington. The drills will end a week earlier than planned, and the two sides also agreed to downsize some joint field training exercises. It comes just days after US President Donald Trump ordered cuts to the drills. That's after South Korea declined to help Washington, he said, in its war with Iran. Trump also mentioned his good relationship with North Korean leader Kim Jong-un. Audiences in Scotland are being delighted by a Palestinian circus that has come to town as part of the Fringe Festival. Blending Palestinian folk dance with contemporary circus, the show is a celebration of freedom and resilience. Jonah Hull went to watch a performance in Edinburgh.
12: My heart is a window to hope that never closes.
13: They come from places like Nablus, Jenin and Ramallah. Palestinian performers giving audiences at the Edinburgh Festival a window into another world. The political message is light touch. Instead, circus techniques provide powerful symbolism. The joy in freedom, a balance of extremes, tethered flight at the edge of the abyss.
14: It's a message of resistance. Our voice to the world that we need protections, and our youth, our children, they deserve a life. And sadly, art became the only way that we still communicate with the world to show a message that we deserve a life, we deserve protection for our life and our culture and our memory.

0: to heal broken lives. Children across the occupied territories given an outlet for trauma in the wonder of circus. And a few get to take those skills on the road.
1: We use our bodies, we use our equipment, we use our feelings, our faces to show messages that we cannot say verbally. Show everything that we've been through, we're living, we're feeling, that we cannot say in words, but people maybe can understand it or feel it through our show, through our art.
2: I thought it was really beautiful. I could tell that each performer was really passionate about what they were doing, and it was just a joy to see their love for the craft and their culture on stage.
3: I thought the energy and the imagery was really, really beautiful, and they were all working together so nicely, and it was very nice.
0: The Palestinian Circus, tent in a Scottish field. It's all very Edinburgh, not very occupied territories, but to these performers, displacement is a way of life. And in circus, the hope of happier times ahead. Jonah Hull, Al Jazeera, Edinburgh.
4: Right, that's it from me, Sarah Khairat, and the rest of the news team. The news does continue here on Al Jazeera. That's after a changing world.

0: I've said it even in front of Chancellor Olaf Mount of Germany. I said this hypocrisy cannot be tolerated.
1: The hypocrisy of?
0: Of the West, of the superpowers.
1: China has said that if peaceful reunification doesn't work, they reserve the right to use force. If it comes to that, would you condemn that?
0: I always take a military example. If one province decides to break away, do we use force? I think I will protect the sanctity and unity of the nation.
1: So you would use force?
0: Yes. Because otherwise, they'll be fragmented. What are you suggesting?
1: The international order is breaking down. But as the old system falters, the question is no longer just who is losing influence, it is who will shape what comes next. Few leaders have been more outspoken on that question than Malaysian Prime Minister Anwar Ibrahim. He's accused the West of abandoning the very international laws it once claimed to defend, describing Gaza as a festering wound on the conscience of the world, and warning that power has replaced principle in global affairs. But unlike those calling simply for a transfer of power from West to East, Anwar argues for something different, an independent foreign policy, one that refuses to choose between Washington and Beijing while remaining unequivocal on questions of justice. That balancing act is becoming harder by the day. I speak to world leaders and leading strategic thinkers about the ideas that could shape tomorrow's international system. Today, I ask Prime Minister Anwar Ibrahim whether the existing order can still be repaired or whether the world needs an entirely new one. Can countries like Malaysia chart an independent course between rival superpowers, or does dependence on the great powers come in the way of principle? Prime Minister Anwar Ibrahim, thank you so much indeed for talking to us. From Iran to Ukraine to Gaza, the world order is in turmoil like never before. You've been very outspoken about the need for middle powers, the global south, to come together and speak out against big power aggression. But is there a paradox here that these same powers, whether it's Russia, China or America, they're big trading partners of yours, they're security partners of yours. So can you really hold them to account? Can you take them on?
0: We trade, we engage, does not mean we necessarily need to agree. I mean, we take them as friendly neighbors. And I think for a country like Malaysia, it's a trading nation.
1: Yes.
0: So we do trade. But it does not stop us from expressing our views as an independent nation against the excesses, against gross injustices.
1: Yes. You've been very strong in condemning the genocide in Gaza, the bombings in Iran.
0: Because why we fail to hear rational voices, because there's too much hypocrisy and fear.

0: and we'll say that we should be ashamed that countries having the mandate of their own people and not able to express freely and boldly issues that is close to their hearts.
1: But you know, there have been very strong condemnations, but in terms of accountability, there's a sense that you have the condemnations, you have the strong statements, and then it's business as usual. Last year, you hosted Donald Trump. He'd come down here for a summit to Kuala Lumpur. This was, I think, the second year of the US's backing of the Gaza genocide, something you've been very strongly critical of. It was an opportunity for tough talk, but you actually ended up praising Trump quite lavishly. You said you admired his tenacity, his courage. You said the world needs leaders who promote peace.
0: Yes, because I was encouraging him to do precisely that. And the private engagement was clear. I mean, he listened. I had 40 minutes in the Beast with him. And
1: in the Beast is his car.
0: Yes. We did have frank exchanges on South China Sea, his concern about our relations with China, on Gaza, and my meeting with Hamas leaders were all expressed.
2: So I think
0: we went ahead, frank, honest discussion, and whether he took note or not, but I did my duty. I had to express to him.
1: What was Trump's response, though, when you said that you opposed the U.S. backing of the Gaza genocide? What did he say?
0: Well, he, you know, Trump in private conversation was exceedingly polite. He listened quite well. Whether he agrees or not, I mean, that's certainly beyond me. I mean, I understand Malaysia is a small country. You don't have a strong army. But I think what we did was at least I expressed on behalf. I represent the conscience of Malaysians and I believe most reasonable people in the world.
1: So that, you said, was in a private conversation, but I'm talking of public accountability. Now, of course, we understand that America is an important trade partner and Trump is prone to flattery, that all world leaders have understood by now. But if you were to just summarize where we are, because we're not in an ordinary time, just in the past year alone, America under Trump has continued to back the Gaza genocide, has, with the support of Israel, bombed Iran, killed their supreme leader, bombed a girls' school in Iran where almost 120 students died, abducted Maduro illegally. Is it time, if one talks about accountability, Prime Minister, for you to say publicly that these are war crimes, that Trump is guilty of war crimes?
0: We did. Malaysia is probably one of the very, very few countries, or to my mind, probably the only country that passed a strong resolution in Parliament.
1: Saying what exactly?
0: Saying firstly to condemn the aggression by Israel and the United States in Iran and call for immediate unconditional cessation of hostilities.
1: I'm talking of beyond condemnation. I'm saying, would you hold Trump, the American administration itself, complicit in the genocide, complicit in war crimes? Would you be able to say that?
0: The resolution is very clear. If I accuse the country of starting the war and the bombing in Iran, I think it's very clear.
1: That's slightly different, though, from saying that they're complicit in war crimes and complicit in genocide. Condemning the war is different from direct complicity.
0: No, but you look at the resolution as a whole.
1: Yes.
0: I mean, the condemnation is strong. Okay. And I think for a country, I think we went beyond most countries, almost all countries, you should then question the other countries why they're not saying this. We went ahead, and I think we have the courage, conviction to go beyond what a normal, independent, small country can do, and we did.
1: I'm asking because you are also part of the Hague Group, which is a group of countries that is pushing for the warrants against Benjamin Netanyahu for war crimes to be executed. Would you demand similar warrants against Trump, or even Biden, because he was also one of those who enabled genocide? Would you ask for similar warrants there too?
0: For now, I think we proceed at that. And I think we will proceed what we think is tactically, strategically possible for now. Okay. But what is more important is to condemn the atrocities.
1: The only reason I'm pushing you on this is because it appears to be a time that goes beyond condemnations. Condemnations is, in a sense, business as usual. Now, as I listed, the amount of atrocities have mounted so high that is it time to think of other steps? For example, would you consider rethinking trade relations with America? You've cut off all trade with Israel because you accuse them of genocide. Would you consider, either individually or as a group of like-minded nations, rethinking

0: No, but
1: create
0: equations. I don't think sincerely is a fair question at all, because this question should be raised to the richer countries. But you know, is to do that is to condemn the economy of this country, and people will not survive. You take that as a trading nation, for you to ask me then, or suggest to consider the possibility of cessation of not hostility.
1: Again, not cessation. So let me hear from you. What do you think is a realistic way of holding a superpower like America to account for grave violations of international
0: law? It sounds great.
1: That goes beyond condemnation. What do you think
0: great.
1: is a solution?
0: It sounds great. It caters for a particular interest of a particular few that has expressed so much anger and anxiety. Yes, but it doesn't solve anything. I think what is needed is to continue this pressure to secure more support, to use all possible avenues in every single avenue that we have, either the OIC or the BRICS or non-aligned. In every single session, we continue consistently in a coherent manner to express these concerns. And I think this, to my mind, is important.
1: But
0: and we do establish, for example, a special accord
1: right.
0: with countries like Turkey, with Brazil, with South Africa, with Spain. I mean, to make sure that it is more inclusive.
1: But would you say, though, that, I mean, of course, pressure and advocacy and diplomacy is very important. But would you say that's working, though? Because what we're seeing right now is the bombs continue to fall on Gaza, on Iran. You are fully aware of what's going on in the West Bank. There's this unchecked aggression. So is that pressure enough? Is that being effective?
0: Of course it is not.
1: Enough?
0: That's why I think it is. I've said it even in front of Chancellor Olaf Mann of Germany. I see this hypocrisy cannot be tolerated.
1: The hypocrisy of?
0: Of the West, of the superpowers. And this has been happening. Don't talk about Gaza today. They've been there for the last 70 years. And now you expect an emerging country like Malaysia to solve that problem that's been there for 70 years. It requires courage, of course, to continue to demand an end to this.
1: I know, with Gaza particularly and the Palestinian cause, you've been personally associated for decades, I believe. I think you even went there as a student. But coming back to our broader theme of the challenges of middle powers, of the global south holding big powers to account, in this region, China is the big power. But it appears to have divided Southeast Asian countries because each of you have individual deep trade ties with China. So you have a situation, sir, where some of your neighbors are saying they're fighting rising Chinese territorial aggression. But you say the Chinese threat is Western phobia. It's not a serious threat.
0: Well, it is Western phobia because you talk to the West, the only issue they raise is South China Sea and they perceived Chinese aggression. I say from my experience, not only in Malaysia but also in ASEAN, the engagement continues. In fact, we have called for the inclusion of the Code of Conduct, which was not initially agreed upon, but now the Chinese have considered.
1: But you know, you say Western phobia. Your own foreign ministry described Chinese aggression as a serious threat to Malaysia's sovereignty after China sent fighter jets over your waters in 2021.
0: Yes, that's all that we say. That's what happened.
1: But that doesn't sound like Western phobia. That sounds
0: Western phobia government. Because they have been harping on this on a daily basis and in every meeting. And I'm saying, other than that, once we did object or protest, they stopped.
1: So you're saying that you found it as a one-off, but your own neighbors don't seem to agree. The Philippines defense minister said in May this year that China's expansionism is unabated. We are in for a long time struggle.
0: I agree in the sense that Philippines is quite an exception because they continue to have issues, but they raise and always there is an engagement. This is not, you're not talking about Gaza or Ukraine. You know, this is continued negotiations and engagement between these countries. The Philippines, because the claims, it's more contentious,
1: yes.
0: The area in question. And we have always called consistently for negotiations to take place. But it doesn't happen as is promoted by the Western media. I hope not Al Jazeera, but
1: citing your own. Western.
0: But it's out of context.
1: These are your own neighbors.
0: No, no. We have problems with all our neighbors. We have with Thailand. Why is it not an issue? We have problems, contentious claims with Singapore, with Brunei, with the maritime country.
1: Of course, you're right. All neighbors have differences. The difference with China is that China is the only one that literally claims all of the South China Sea as part of its territory.
0: But they're negotiating.
1: I know, but I'm saying it's that claim which sets it up as a basis for a
0: lot of
1: conflict.
0: But there's no aggression thus far.
1: Why is it then, sir, that it's not just the Philippines, it's Vietnam, it's Japan, even Australia, it's India in another geography.
0: Even Malaysia. We do have issues. We engage. My point is no aggression, is no show of force, or military, or perceived attacks. So once a note was sent, they took off the seat. As long as it's not a withdrawal of their claim.
1: Okay.
0: So why do you make it as if it is a real aggressive and contentious and...
1: I'm not making it. I'm just citing your own foreign ministry.
0: Yeah, but...
1: But can I ask you this? That some would argue that Prime Minister Ibrahim is being somewhat soft on China because they're your largest trading partner.
0: I'm soft with all my neighbors, with China, with the United States. What do you do with Gaza? But at the same time, you do express views, either privately or publicly, on these issues. Like the South China Sea, we expressed. We were very...
1: So trade is not a factor. It's not because of the high volume of trade between you and China the Chinese threat.
0: We have high volume, highest with the United States. Number one is the United States. Number two is Germany. Number three is China.
1: Would you say, though, coming back to my point about ASEAN, the idea of a group of small middle powers acting as a counterweight to China, that you see these divisions, you have a different view, your neighbors have
0: a different view.
1: Would you, let me finish the question.
0: Why not counterweight against America or India?
1: I'm asking only about the region at the moment. Would you say in that regard that ASEAN has been a failure? It's not been able to act as a successful counterweight.
0: It's not ideal. It has secured peace. Mm-hmm. It has not reached serious war. There was some skirmishes between Thailand and Cambodia being contained. It is an exception in any sub-regional groupings.
1: Right.
0: And it continues to function, and the engagement has been vibrant. I mean, I presided with ASEAN last year, hundreds of meetings, ministers, heads of governments, officers, and we work together at every single field.
1: Okay. Let me ask you in the context of Chinese aggression of David Goliath about Taiwan. Much of the world recognizes Taiwan as part of China, so do you. But you're seen as someone who stands up for democracy, for people's aspirations. Does the will of the Taiwanese people not count? Because poll after poll shows they overwhelmingly do not want to be ruled by Beijing.
0: That's an incident of history. If you accept Taiwan to be part of China,
1: Yes. You
0: can express your views for or against, but it is a part of China. And the Chinese have to decide. Why this hypocrisy and contradiction? I see Taiwan as part of China, period. We may disagree with there are some excesses. Yes, express your view. But it must be in that context. It is one China. It's accepted by all.
1: You don't see the complexity there with Taiwan. You're someone who's very, very much a committed Democrat.
0: Yes.
1: When you see a population there, a small island, of people who do not want... largely, at least, to be governed by an authoritarian state. They prefer their democratic setup. Don't you feel, somewhere, officially you might say that they're part of China, but don't you feel, as a leader, as a Democrat, some empathy for that sentiment?
0: No, of course.
1: And
0: I do express empathy in many other issues, since you're not asking it. I mean, so many other areas, empathy. There are, you know, issues, religious issues, regional issues, tribal issues, in all these countries, even in Malaysia.
1: Mm.
0: Do you have views, conscience? Yeah, of course. But what you're suggesting is a way, a complicity or even condoning an attempt to break up a legitimate independent country. And I don't accept that. The only reason why these things crop up is because of antecedent history of a colonial past. And I am not in any way condoning colonialism.
1: No, it's not just a colonial framework, is it, Prime Minister? Because the Chinese themselves talk of reunification. If they are indeed one entity, then you won't need to reunify. But if, as the Chinese have said...
0: Because the Seventh Fleet, my dear.
1: Okay.
0: That's why they talk about reunification.
1: Okay, you're bringing in the American angle. But China has said that if peaceful reunification doesn't work, they reserve the right to use force. If it comes to that, would you condemn that?
0: I always take a military example. If one province decide to break away, do we use force? I think I will protect the sanctity and unity of the nation.
1: So you would use force?
0: Yes. Because otherwise, to be fragmented, what are you suggesting? I mean, this is, to me...
1: I'm not suggesting anything. I'm just asking questions, which is my job as a journalist.
0: Yeah.
1: There are, as you know, there have been movements for independence.
0: But to me, when it comes to China, it's always this, not ambivalence. Ambivalence is a light word.
1: Okay.
0: But it's hypocrisy. Because you don't talk about... many countries in Europe breaking up, or within the United States, or within Africa, or even within other regions. But
1: all
0: you focus only on China.
1: Okay, let me come back to the original question about middle powers acting as a check against big powers. Is there a lesson from the Iran war on how a smaller power, this is a country that has been sanctioned for decades, globally isolated, has been able to successfully hold off a major superpower? Are there lessons there, you think?
0: Yeah, I mean, the grit and determination and discipline and resilience, that's admirable, of course. Although, you ask me, then my choice would be to engage with my neighbors.
1: You think that Iran doesn't do a good enough job of that?
0: Well, it is, again, historical circumstances a bit different. And again, because the U.S. has been too involved. So I think if the only thing that I would hope would happen is, for example, for the big powers to stay apart, let them try and negotiate resolve among themselves.
1: But I'm also meant in the context of how Iran's position when it comes to anti-imperialism seems to be much more ideologically rigid and almost extreme. They've taken a kind of go-for-broke approach. Do you think that somewhere, as we see the recklessness of big powers, that there's a lesson there? Or do you think that's untenable, that doesn't work in other contexts?
0: My continued engagement in Iran, of course, they know our position. I always encourage you. And I said it to the president, you must engage, you must deal with the neighbors and try and accommodate some of their concerns.
1: Right.
0: Our position is with all our neighbors. We have excellent relations. And I take great pride in that.
1: I wasn't asking so much in the context of your neighbors. I was asking more in the context of the big powers. And I want to come back to where I started, that when you look at what is happening in the world right now, you might agree that this is the kind of turmoil and recklessness that we've rarely seen, where you have America launching war after war, violating multiple international rules. The Russian war is in its fourth year. You've condemned that as well. We've not even talked about that. There is Chinese expansionism. You may agree, disagree. There appears to be almost no check in this, that the order, the checks and balances, whether it's the United Nations or the ability of middle and smaller powers to keep big power aggression in check, seems to be going off the rails. Do you agree with that? And how then do you restore or reset the world order?
0: Well, I'm a small player. I don't have that high, lofty ambition of trying to reset the world order. But as a practitioner, in the sense that our engagements with the countries, as I said, particularly the emerging economies, the countries, we do express, I mean, from Africa, South Africa to Ethiopia, and of course ASEAN neighbors and countries, we always want a consistent, coherent policy against this unilateralism of this arrogance of power and hypocrisy of talking about free trade and imposing additional restrictions.
1: You've been in public life for a very long time, Prime Minister.
0: Too long, yes.
1: Well, that's a matter of debate. But would you say there was a point in history when the global South, the smaller powers, had a greater say in the shaping of global events, of being able to course correct?
0: Well, as a student of history,
1: yes,
0: the period when we had Sukarno, Nehru, Chow En Lai, Nyerere, or Nkrumah, we thought, well, that was the hope for the future. Right. These emerging countries, newly independent countries, now asserting themselves, I thought it was beauty. Then it faded somehow, swallowed by the big powers, and then now emerging into a new form, although it's still struggling, trying to navigate the BRICS.
1: BRICS is one formation, but you think that era that you described, the post-colonial era where you had these big leaders, the era of the Bandung Conference, Non-Aligned Movement, you think that's not possible now?
0: Well,
1: to have a version of that?
0: When I said that was quite a remarkable feat in the history, in recent post-colonial history, a serious attempt, and I should commend them for their vision. We're struggling to get some sort of an understanding there. And more countries are coming up, and I mentioned a few countries just now,
1: yes,
0: that share the same aspirations. I think we should continue.
1: Overall, though, do you see the arc of global events now? Do you think we're heading into dark times, or are you optimistic?
0: I'm not too pessimistic, but I think if we can get these emerging economies, countries, to work together, there are many things we can resolve.
1: Prime Minister, thank you so much indeed
0: thank
1: for
0: you,
1: talking
0: thank
1: to
0: you.
1: Us. Thanks very much.
0: Oh, thank you. Tough session, but good.
1: The international order is breaking down at a dramatic pace. In this series, I speak to world leaders and leading strategic thinkers about what comes next. No country is more central to that conversation than China.
2: China now is the center of gravity almost.
1: Is China offering a genuinely different world order or simply a different distribution of power?
3: China's alternative to Western power. Episode 3 of A Changing World on Al Jazeera.
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5: As rescuers continue to search the rubble of collapsed buildings and hundreds still missing, the death toll is likely to continue to rise.
4: With detailed coverage.
6: Bashar al-Assad and other co-defendants have been sentenced to death. This is a historic moment here in Syria.
4: From around the world.
7: The war has literally extended into Russian territory, and for ordinary Russians, their life doesn't seem safe any longer.
8: Frank assessments.
9: We've heard the President of the United States say that the U.S. has wiped out the entire Iranian Navy, and yet they attack ships seemingly at will.
8: Critical debate.
10: Would you reserve the same condemnation for a state that is found of committing genocide?
11: I don't believe it's committed genocide.
10: So they're all wrong, sir? Certainly, including physicians for human rights in Israel? They're all wrong?
8: Informed opinions.
12: There is the sense that the international community has turned its back on Gaza, that Gaza is being deliberately disappeared.
8: Inside story on Al Jazeera.
13: In the Oval Office, I asked President Trump about the sale of the F-35s to the Saudis.
14: Are these the same ones that are being used by the Israeli military?
13: President Trump used tariffs as a weapon. Supporters say it was worth it. It forced allies as well as rivals to take the United States more seriously. But critics argue President Trump's pay-to-play system puts a price tag on that promise.

Hello, I'm Cyril Vanier. This is Al Jazeera live from Doha. Coming up in the program, Israel launches investigations into the killing of 5-year-old Palestinian girl Hind Rajab and 15 paramedics in the Gaza Strip, but few believe it will bring justice. Israel issues tenders for more illegal settlements that could fundamentally reshape the occupied West Bank. The United Arab Emirates suspends trade ties with Iran after accusing Tehran of firing ballistic missiles at the Gulf states. Also ahead this hour, Ukraine's parliament approves a new defense minister, while public anger grows about his predecessor's sacking. And a summer camp with an AI edge, we look at how young people in China are preparing for a future with robots.

0: Israel's military says it is launching internal investigations into two prominent killings by its forces in Gaza. But rights groups have already downplayed expectations, warning that such inquiries rarely lead to convictions. The first is into the killing of 5-year-old Palestinian girl Hind Rajab in January 2024. She was killed while fleeing Gaza City with her family when an Israeli tank shot at their vehicle. A harrowing audio recording between Hind and the Palestinian Red Crescent captured her last moments. Israel has also announced an investigation into the killings of 15 rescue workers in southern Gaza. They were killed last year when Israeli forces attacked several humanitarian vehicles, including 5 ambulances and a UN vehicle in Rafah. But Israel says that it will not be launching a criminal investigation into a strike that killed several aid workers from the NGO World Central Kitchen. This happened in April 2024. The military says that it had found no reasonable suspicion of criminal misconduct, despite admitting that the targets were wrongly identified. Al Jazeera's Hani Mahmoud reports on this from Gaza City.
1: These attacks happen almost on a daily basis, and we're seeing many of the children, many of the civilians, many of the people who are deliberately targeted and killed simply either by staying in their homes or inside displacement camp, walking simply in the street, are being deliberately targeted by the drone strike. But a primary among these high-profile attacks is the attack on January 29th, 2024, the story of Hind Rajab, a 6-year-old girl who was trapped inside a vehicle, survived for a few hours, calling for help from the Red Crescent, and ultimately was killed by the Israeli military. Hind was traveling with her relatives in a car in Tal el-Hawa area as they were trying to evacuate and flee the horror of the mass bombardment across Gaza City when a tank just blocked their way to their evacuation, to their shelter in southern part of the strip. Layan, who is Hind's cousin, she initiated the call and was killed. And by the way, 6 of Hind's Rajab family members were killed right at the spot, including her cousin, 15-year-old Layan, who initiated the call, was killed. And Hind remained on the line and he pleaded to the Red Crescent side. And according to the recorded phone call, she was saying she was frightened and she was wounded at that time. So this is the story on what happened. The Israeli military initially denied that the tank was nearby or the vicinity of the vehicle or within the shooting range, but investigation by the Washington Post, but the UN indicated that the Israeli military was indeed around and eventually shot the 350 bullets and killed Hind and her family.
0: But Diab Abu Jasha is the president of the Hind Rajab Foundation, and he says it's unlikely that Palestinian victims will find justice through the Israeli system.
2: The track record of what is called the Israeli justice system in this kind of matters is known. I mean, first of all, Israel has been committing crimes against the Palestinian people for decades, and there have never been any serious form of justice delivered to victims. If we want to be statistical, in only 0.18% of all cases there have been even a prosecution. So I think it's very unlikely that this is going to change. We do not trust the Israeli justice system, not out of an ideological position, but because of the track record. And in this particular case, the Israeli justice system as a whole has always been complicit in Israeli crimes. We recall the crime of against Shireen Abu Akleh, the massacre of the Bakr brother, the children who were playing football on the beach. And all these investigations, you know, it was always about a charade meant to exonerate, to whitewash the culprits rather than convicting them. In terms of transparency of the process, in terms of the standards, the internationally recognized standards of legal proceedings, when it comes when Israel is investigating its own army in terms of crimes committed against Palestinians, I think it scores less than any other country in the world, including known rogue states and dictatorship.
0: Israeli strikes on Gaza have killed at least 10 Palestinians. One person was killed in this attack on the Al Nusayrat refugee camp in central Gaza. Another strike on a security post in Gaza City killed 9 people, including 6 police officers. More than 10 people were injured. Doctors Without Borders is calling on Israel to lift its blockade on Gaza and allow uninterrupted entry of essential medical, humanitarian, and commercial supplies. Israeli authorities continue to restrict the entry of equipment needed to keep vehicles operating in Gaza. The military's bombardment has also destroyed roads across the strip. Al Jazeera's Tariq Abu Azoum reports from Al Zawaida in central Gaza.
3: A selection of parts sourced from broken-down vehicles is keeping this truck on the road. Tires, valves, cylinders, whatever can be salvaged. Across Gaza, drivers are trying to keep a shrinking fleet operational. Before the war, the Private Transport Association had 1,200 trucks to carry out deliveries. Today, only 300 are operational. Many have been damaged or destroyed by Israeli bombardment. Others need new tires, spare parts, or engine oil, which are hard to come by.
4: The situation is catastrophic. Before the war, a tire cost around $300. Today, that same tire cost as much as $7,000.
3: For transport companies, every trip has become a calculation. Find the part, find the fuel, get the truck on the road. For some drivers, the risks go far beyond the conditions of their vehicles. Nasr Aslim says his son Ahmed was killed by Israeli forces while trying to bring aid into Gaza.
5: He was at the Philadelphia corridor when the truck in front of him broke down. He signaled to a nearby Israeli soldier, indicated that he wanted help to repair the truck. The soldier did not respond. Ahmed got out of his truck and went to check the damage. The soldier drove towards him, pulled out his gun, and shot Ahmed in the head.
3: The journey to get humanitarian aid into Gaza begins in Egypt. Trucks carrying supplies head towards the Rafah crossing before being directed to the Karm Abu Salem crossing, where they undergo Israeli inspection. From there, the trucks enter the strip and take one of the two main routes. One is along Salah ad-Din Road, which is badly damaged. The other is Al-Rashid Road, which runs along the coast. From there, trucks travel to warehouses and distribution points across Gaza.
6: The issue is not only how much aid enters Gaza, but how much actually can be moved once it gets in. With damaged road, fewer operational trucks, and a shortage of basic supplies, the collapsing transport network is a major factor in this humanitarian crisis. Tariq Abu Azoum, Al Jazeera, from Zawaida town, Palestine.
0: The Israeli army has carried out raids across parts of the occupied West Bank and arrested several Palestinians. Israeli forces stormed the city of Al-Dahiriyah, south of Hebron, deployed military vehicles, and raided a number of homes. The occupied West Bank has seen continued military incursions and illegal settler attacks since the war on Gaza began in October 2023. And the Israeli government has issued a new tender for the construction of more than 1,000 illegal housing units in the occupied West Bank. This is part of the controversial E1 plan approved by Israel last year to build more than 3,400 illegal units on Palestinian land. It covers roughly 12 square kilometers and aims to link the illegal settlement of Maale Adumim with occupied East Jerusalem. The only internationally recognized boundary between Israel and Palestine is known as the Green Line. But since 1967, Israel has occupied the area beyond it, the West Bank. Since then, it has also annexed East Jerusalem and built illegal settlements in and around the city. You can see them here in blue. In 2002, Israel started building a separation wall around them, cutting them off from the rest of the occupied West Bank. It's showing up on your map in red. And this is known as the E1 plan. It aims to build, as we said, more than 3,000 housing units there. These units are illegal under international law. If this plan is implemented, it will connect the settlements with Israeli-annexed East Jerusalem, cutting deeper into the West Bank. In recent years, attacks by Israeli settlers have reshaped how people live in the occupied West Bank. Palestinians say that Israel's ultimate goal is to force them off their land. Ed Abraham reports from Borin in the occupied West Bank.
7: Even this brief visit comes with a risk. Ahmed Najjar is taking us to his home, a place that Israeli settlers have attacked repeatedly. The attackers, he says, come from this illegal settlement, which is expanding and inching closer to his home in Borin, a village in the occupied West Bank. Ahmed has a building permit, but it's done little to protect him from settlers or Israeli soldiers. As the attacks intensified, he says he was forced to leave his home and rent another house in the village.
8: Soldiers and settlers told me if anyone moves here after sunset, we'll kill them. My son works in a restaurant and comes home late from work, so he can't. I was forced to leave.
7: Now he's building a wall around his home, a precaution many Palestinians are taking, fortifying their homes against attacks. While we were there, we heard settler vehicles approaching. Fearing for our safety, we left. Israeli settler attacks have targeted Bedouins across the occupied West Bank. After displacing at least 116 communities in nearly 3 years, they're moving on to villages, including places that had not been targeted before. Across the occupied West Bank, Palestinians describe a growing campaign of intimidation. Staying at home can be dangerous, and leaving the house comes with a risk. The social fabric is under pressure, businesses have suffered, and everyday life has increasingly become a question of safety, security, and survival.
9: If you'd visited Huwara a few years ago and returned again today, you'd be forgiven for not recognizing it. Once a business hub, now the main street is nearly empty and shops have closed down. Those still living here say that the Israeli raids and settler attacks can happen any moment, any day.
7: With little being done to counter the settler violence, people fear it's only going to intensify, especially because more illegal Israeli settlements are being established. Palestinians say every illegal settlement, every attack, and every altercation leave behind a new reality. One in which their very existence is threatened, one where even their homes are under attack. Nida Ibrahim, Al Jazeera, Burin, Occupied West Bank, Palestine.
0: Fatima Abu Naim joins us now. You were a resident of Al-Mughayr village in the occupied West Bank. Your family was attacked by settlers while trying to defend your home. And in the end, you and your family were forced to leave. You're joining us from Ramallah now for this interview. And by the way, you're an Arabic speaker. I sadly am not, so we're going to do this through a translation. But your story is important and it is of interest to us, so we want to know more about it. Your situation attracted public attention about a year ago because of what happened to you, but not just that, because of how you responded to what happened. Start by explaining to our viewers how you were forced out of your home.
10: We used to live in our area and we used to have a simple, happy life. Over there, we live in peace, we have no threat, and all of a sudden, the settlers are now a threat against us, against the sheep, against everything in our life. We have been like this for 2 years. I was arrested by the army. The army arrested my husband. They have beaten my child. They have beaten my mother-in-law. We are living under almost daily aggressions. 3 years and 2 years after this situation, and finally, we were forced to leave our area. We are now displaced. And we have nothing. We have nothing for us. It's difficult. No water. Difficult situation.
0: So my understanding is that when you were forced to leave your home in your village of Al-Mughayr, you resolved that you would not, in addition to losing your home, that you would not lose your land, which is a little bit outside of the village. And you can correct anything that I may have got wrong here. But this is my understanding. And so you chose to go to your land and live inside a cave that was on your land. Can you explain that to us?
10: No. Yes, this is very true. I used to live in a hillside cave, and we are trying to find our food and our water and to protect ourselves and our sheep. A lot of people have been injured because of the army and the settlers. I want to go back. I want to go back right now if I could, but this is very dangerous.
0: How long did you spend living in the cave?
10: I spent 10 years over there. The last 3 years, I was really embarrassed and I was really harassed day and night.
0: And what happened after that?
10: After that, our life was harder. We have no place for the sheep. We have no water. We have no food. It is difficult to get some food and some water. The family has been dispersed here and there, and we were divided to be in several places.
0: So we said you were forced out of your home and forced out of your land. Oh, I'm sorry, there was a delay. Please go ahead.
10: It's tough on me to have a family that is divided here and there and everywhere.
0: We said you were forced out of your home and out of your land. Who's taking care of your land? Do you still have control of it?
10: Yes, this is very true. I was forced to leave my place.
0: And who now is on your land, or who has control of it?
10: The settlers are on my land. The army is on my land.
0: Have you been able to appeal to either Israeli courts or Israeli police or even Palestinian authorities?
10: No, definitely no. A very big no. We are family. We are only a family. We cannot be head to head with the army or head to head with the settlers. We have no protection. We have no protection. We don't have water, and no one is willing to help us with food and water.
0: Fatima,
10: the settlers are very protected by the army. The settlers are very protected by the army. We have nothing. We have nothing.
0: Yeah, absolutely. And your story is one of so many, Fatima. I'm sorry to have interrupted you. Again, there's a slight delay. But your story is representative of so many that we've reported on. And you've told us in very compelling terms how you lost your house and then you lost your land. And your family is now living... Sorry, go ahead.
10: I lost my land. My family is divided, and there is no one to take care about us. The Palestinian Authority is not willing to help us, is not able to help us. We get no support from no one.
0: Yeah, understood. Fatima Abu Naim, thank you so much for sharing your story with us on Al Jazeera. It's an important story, you know, translation notwithstanding. Thank you for your time and your efforts today. The United Arab Emirates is suspending all trade and financial ties with Iran. It comes after the UAE's defense ministry said it detected two ballistic missiles launched towards the country from Iran. Government officials said that the missiles targeted maritime traffic. Iran's foreign ministry has rejected that claim, calling it a, quote, false flag operation. Well, Tahir Asadi explains the reaction in Tehran.
11: Well, the latest reaction comes from Ismail Baghaid, a spokesperson for the Ministry of Foreign Affairs, who came out to strongly deny the allegations, saying that Iran has not recently launched any missiles targeting the UAE territories. And he also warned, as you mentioned earlier, against the false flag operations, and he called these claims against the ongoing attempts to make sure that there are going to be no escalations in the region. And of course, he called for the different parties across the region to fulfill their obligations based on principle of good neighborliness. And obviously that is coming in a situation where tensions are high and there is a risk of another round of confrontation, while simultaneously we know that diplomatic engagement has been underway, specifically regarding the reopening of the Strait of Hormuz. Iranians are saying that they are involved in talks with the Omani side about the new arrangements regarding the reopening of the Strait. We have been hearing from them for several days now, saying that good progress has been met regarding the reopening of the Strait. Still, they are saying that at the end of the day, if a deal is reached, it's not going to necessarily result in the practical reopening of the Strait, as they are talking about the United States as another key determinant in this regard, and the continuous naval blockade imposed by Washington, which is putting a huge amount of impact when it comes to Iran's oil exports.
0: The United Arab Emirates and Iran have had a close economic relationship for decades, but the recent conflict is testing one of Iran's crucial trade lifelines. Umm Kulsum Sharif explains.
12: Iran has traditionally relied on the United Arab Emirates for its trade and commerce. It's also used it to bypass international sanctions. Now, the UAE is Tehran's second largest trading partner after China. They sold nearly $27 billion worth of goods to each other before the war. Roughly 90% of Iran's trade filters through the port of Jebel Ali in Dubai. Now, global shipping lanes drop off cargo here from where it is ferried into Iran through smaller vessels. Now, data from the World Trade Organization shows Tehran imported $21 billion worth of goods from the UAE in 2024, accounting for 30% of Iran's total global imports. Now, the UAE's exports to Iran have been dominated by technology and computers. Mobiles, for instance, account for nearly $3 billion and computers worth nearly $360 million. Now, Iran, on the other hand, exports mostly agricultural goods to the UAE, valued at $453 million. And despite it being an oil giant, the UAE imports 44 million barrels of oil and nearly 350,000 tons of liquefied petroleum gas from Iran annually. But these close economic ties have been put on hold after the UAE has on Tuesday said that it detected Iranian ballistic missiles in its airspace. Iran denies it carried out the strikes. Now, during the initial days of the war, Iran struck several U.S. interests across the region, including the UAE, launching some 3,000 missile and drone attacks on the Gulf states. Now, tension eased slightly in June after a memorandum of understanding was signed between Washington and Tehran that's now expired after a 60-day window. Now, over the years, the UAE has maintained a substantial trade surplus with Iran and has helped Tehran navigate international pressures. But now, Iran's struggling economy must overcome a U.S. naval blockade of its ports and trade suspension with its neighbor.
0: At least four people have been killed in a Russian attack on southern Ukraine. The strike hit a minibus in a district of Kherson. Four other people were injured in that attack. The regional governor said another person was killed in a separate drone strike in the city center. And Ukrainian President Volodymyr Zelensky has sacked the deputy head of his office, Irina Mudra. He did not give a reason for her dismissal, but earlier on Wednesday, Ukraine's anti-corruption agencies said that they're investigating money laundering allegations involving senior officials. This comes as Ukrainians have been rallying in support of the country's former defense minister, Mykhailo Fedorov. He's called for elections despite a law banning them during the war with Russia. Fedorov was sacked last month, triggering widespread protests calling for him to be reinstated.
13: I don't see a way to hold elections. I'd like to, but I don't see a way. Anything is possible here. I'd like to believe it will happen, because we don't know when the war will end, and our government is losing touch with reality, and we need to renew it, the government.
8: On the one hand, holding elections right now isn't the best idea. On the other hand, it's like a serious ultimatum to the president that could make him reconsider his appointments.
0: Al Jazeera's Audrey McAlpine reports from Kyiv.
14: It comes after a month-long recess from Ukraine's parliament. Just before they took that recess, President Zelensky announced a major reshuffle where he ousted the very popular defense minister Mykhailo Fedorov, as well as the foreign minister Andriy Sybiha, among others, including the prime minister at the time. Now, this morning, that parliament is back in session. And just a few moments ago, they announced the new defense minister, who at the time, for the past several weeks, has been acting, Kamara, as well as an overwhelming majority vote in favor of reinstating Andriy Sybiha, the foreign minister. Now, just here behind me, there were protests taking place about the new defense minister role. People were gathered in a circle listening to the parliament deliberating. You can see this road here. This leads right to the Verkhovna Rada, which is Ukraine's parliament. We're not able to show the actual building itself. There are some that support Fedorov and would have voted for him in peacetime, for example, but those same people say that they are not for elections during wartime. There are others who really believe that he has made these overtures perhaps in a self-serving way. Many members of parliament believe that if he had these grievances, for example, he could have aired those while he was in power. So a lot of differing opinions here. Some of the protesters we spoke to, they are, of course, in favor of elections, but still recognize that there are a lot of hurdles to making those happen.
0: Ukraine and Russia have exchanged prisoners of war at a handover in Belarus. 103 Russian servicemen were exchanged for the same number of Ukrainian soldiers. The United Arab Emirates mediated their release. Moscow and Kyiv have traded thousands of prisoners throughout the war. And still ahead on this Al Jazeera News Hour, U.S. President Donald Trump pauses a threat to impose a 50% tariff on Canada, saying that a deal is near.
15: For years, armed groups have killed, kidnapped, and burned communities in Nigeria's north. I am Ahmed Idris in Sokoto. I'll be telling you about how authorities...
16: Jong-un very well, and he's going to be fine. As long as we have a smart president, he's going to be fine. If we have a dumb president, then he's probably not going to be so fine.
17: Are you expecting to meet with him later this year?
16: Yeah, I will be.
17: Mr. President, today's about American production. Can you give us any update on...
16: Yeah, we had a very good conversation with the Prime Minister last night, and we've come to a deal with Canada. As you know, the 50% tariffs across the board were going on against Canada today, and they called yesterday and they gave us the points that we had to have. Very fair deal for both. The tariffs will be non-existent for our farmers. Our farmers were paying tremendous tariffs into Canada, and those tariffs are going to be totally eviscerated, down to zero. We're doing certain things. We're doing certain things. They were paying a high number. We're reducing it a little bit. It's good for everybody. But our farmers are going to be thrilled. Our manufacturers are going to be thrilled. And basically, we have no tariffs going into Canada anymore. Canada was charging us tremendous tariffs. We no longer have any tariffs. And what I was able to do is we put, as you know, under the new tariff, I guess you'd call it the new tariff schedules that we came out with. They were going to get a 50% tariff on everything starting today, and we've held it back 3 days. It's all subject to finalization of documents. So subject to the finalization of documents, we have a deal with Canada, and I think it's a very good deal for both parties. It's great for our farmers. Our farmers will no longer be held up because they were being hurt very badly by Canada. Yeah. The strait, last night we had a lot of boats come through. We have possession, complete control of the strait. I mean, outside of nuisance value, and there is nuisance value when they shoot a drone every once in a while, and not everybody's going to go through, but they come through. And over the last couple of weeks, we've had a lot of oil coming out, a lot of oil. It's not going to be perfect, but it's a lot of oil coming in. A lot. In fact, people are amazed. One of the reasons that oil hasn't gone to like the proverbial $300 a barrel, it's at 83, 84, 85. And it'll be a lot lower when this is over because we have plenty of oil. But one of the reasons it never went to the 350 number is because we do. We have a lot coming in. And people are finding alternatives too. And you know one of the alternatives? Texas. You know another one? Alaska. Louisiana. They're coming to the United States to get oil. And people say, oh, you shouldn't say that because it makes it sound. Well, it is what it is. I mean, they're coming to Texas, Louisiana, and Alaska to get oil.
18: Mr. President, we have talked
16: about what?
18: Reopen negotiations.
16: Maybe at some point, but right now.

0: a tour of the construction that's currently going on. Remember, one of Donald Trump's priorities is to build a ballroom where the east wing of the White House stood until a few months ago, until it was demolished. So two main topics there of interest to us. Tariffs on Canada, which the U.S. president has paused for 3 days. So Donald Trump saying that they're on the cusp of reaching a deal, which he described as a very fair deal, saying that U.S. farmers and U.S. manufacturers would no longer be tariffed. They would be, quote, very happy, words of Donald Trump, because they would be no longer tariffed and would have better access to the Canadian market. That's one thing. And the Strait of Hormuz is also something that Donald Trump was asked about. He said, quote, we have possession of the Strait. Let's go to Al Jazeera's Manuel Rapallo, who joins us live from the White House. Maybe we go to tariffs first, Manuel. The tariffs that the Trump administration intended to impose on Canada today, of 50%, they're being postponed by 3 days, with Trump saying that the U.S. and Canada are close to a deal. Bearing in mind what we just heard, what do you know?
1: That's right, Cyril. This announcement by President Trump of a 3-day window postponing these 50% tariffs on Canada. What's important to emphasize here is that even though what we just heard from President Trump said, where he said that there is a deal with Canada, he also said that with a caveat. He said that subject to the finalization of documents, we have a deal. So for viewers watching, wondering exactly, is there a deal? Isn't there a deal? Well, we're wondering that as well. The president says that he had a very good conversation with the Canadian Prime Minister just the night before. He said that the tariffs will be non-existent, that this is going to be great for farmers. But again, what the president says is that this is a postponement of what would otherwise be 50% tariffs on Canada. Canada's Prime Minister, Mark Carney, has also signaled that a deal could be close. He's also said that progress still needs to be made, so signaling a little bit more caution, perhaps, than the optimism that's being portrayed today here at the White House by President Trump. But again, deal or no deal, what we do have is a 3-day window where negotiators can continue to work to finalize an agreement here. And again, if that doesn't happen in those 3 days, these 50% tariffs on Canada do remain on the table.
0: Manuel Rapallo reporting from the White House. Thank you very much for the spot reporting just moments after the president addressed the media there. Thanks, Manny. Julian Karagesian is a former special advisor within the international branch at Finance Canada and a visiting economics lecturer at McGill University. He joins me live now from Ottawa. It's great to have you on the program. We just heard, actually, from Donald Trump, who says, as he has done, that a deal is just around the corner, and that's why he has postponed his tariff threat, right? As of today, The U.S. had said it would impose 50% tariffs. Look, this looks like a pattern we've seen before from this president. You make a threat, you set a deadline for the threat, for the execution of the threat, and then you hold off as needed to negotiate. What are your thoughts on what we're seeing today?
2: Well, yeah, no, I agree that that this is a pattern of behavior, whether it's with respect to the conflict in Iran or previous trade negotiations with Canada or with other countries. Right now, I'm in the capital of Canada, and this is what I do. I don't think there's a deal yet. Progress, as the Canadian Prime Minister said, progress has been made. But I think that the extension was given because there was no deal, not because we're on the cusp of a deal. I think the Canadian side is willing to take all retaliatory tariffs and measures at the federal and provincial government level. They're willing to take those away if the Trump administration is willing to take most or all of their tariffs away. But in terms of concessions, extra concessions that Washington has been demanding, greater access to our dairy markets, our egg markets, our poultry, wanting to create a fortress North America where we align our trade policy with the United States, that we have not given in on those. The Canadian side has not given in on those. And there's still some sticking points. Washington is demanding that they can put tariffs on Canada, but we cannot retaliate. So I don't think we've agreed to that either. And so there's some sticking points. The Trump administration wants to maintain some tariffs on autos, steel, and lumber and wood products. Mm-hmm. So it's really coming down to those four categories.
0: Those, by the way, I would say,

0: have hurt the Canadian economy, specifically the sectors that you mentioned, the auto industry in Canada, steel, aluminum, lumber, they have been hurting in Canada. Can I get you to assess the underlying White House accusation, and specifically the accusation coming from Donald Trump himself, that Canada is discriminating against American products, specifically American alcohol, cars, and dairy products? How do you feel about the base accusation?
1: I think it's just fantastical. It's just not accurate. The reason that we have provincial bans in most provinces and territories, the reason there are bans on U.S. alcohol is because the Trump administration initiated a trade war. The reason that there are federal restrictions on U.S. automobile imports is because they have a 25% tariff on our automobiles going to the United States. And our automobiles are made by the American, big three American companies, most of which have actually, they've pulled out most of their production from Canada. The only semblance of accuracy in what President Trump has been saying is that we do have government programs to support poultry, eggs, and milk. We don't have growth hormones in our milk. We don't have antibiotics in our milk, and we have a very stable program that guarantees farmers. They have price guarantees for eggs and for milk and for poultry, and in order to guarantee these prices, we do limit what can come in from Europe or from the United States. We do have limits on that, just as the Americans have very protectionist policies in other sectors like airplanes. So it's not accurate what President Trump is saying.
0: You've told our team ahead of this interview something I found very interesting and I'm curious about, that there is, in your view, some benefit to Canada actually being under this very high tariff threat from the U.S. Can you explain that?
1: Yeah, no, I'll start with a caveat. That tariff will hurt all of the businesses and workers in those industries. It will hurt badly. A 50% tariff would price a lot of those products, most of them, out of U.S. markets, off store shelves. Having said that, if you look at our trade, pattern of trade over the last year, 18 months, the trade war with the United States has led to a 4% fall in our exports to the United States, but we've increased our exports to the rest of the world by 11%. If we're looking at long-term developments or the long-term prosperity of Canada, we have to think that 96% of the world's population and 75% of the world's economy is outside of the United States. They'll probably always be our largest trading partner, but what we lose in market share in the U.S., we can more than pick up in the global south with China, with India, and the rest of the global south, and with Europe. So I'm,
0: you know, pause on that for a second. I want to make sure everybody understands what you're saying. It does seem like a very interesting fundamental truth. You're saying, correct me if I've misunderstood any of this, but you're saying that what Canada has lost in trade with the U.S. due to Trump's trade tariffs and Trump's trade pressure generally, Canada has actually more than made up with increased trade with other parts of the world. Is that correct?
1: Yes, that is correct. With Europe, with China, with Indonesia, yes.
0: Yeah. And is that set to continue then?
1: I think it is. Now, that's not to say that workers in autos and steel haven't been hurt, and aluminum, they have. But I do think it's set to continue because if you look at the global south, those economies are growing quickly. Most of the economies, apart from China, have young populations. And we have everything that the global south needs. The global south is going through a major industrialization still, and China's still going through its industrialization. India is having a rapid industrialization, and we are the second richest country in natural resources, energy, and water after Russia. And so we have, you know, we don't have to be scared. And another point I would add is Canada was a rich country before we had total free trade with the United States. We're still a rich country, and we may even be more prosperous, more sovereign, and more resilient if we spread our trade and investment around with the entire planet, including the global south.
0: Julian Karagesian, former special advisor within the international branch at Finance Canada, thank you for your time. Thank you for your expertise. As we stand, Donald Trump has paused his threat of 50% tariffs on Canada because he says a deal is around. I am mindful is just around the corner. I'm mindful that you told us you think a deal isn't around the corner, and that's more likely to be a reason why he paused the tariffs. But we don't know. We'll continue to watch this space, and hopefully we'll speak again. Thank you very much. South Korea says it has agreed to shorten military exercises with the U.S. at the request of Washington. The drills will end a week earlier than planned. The two sides also agreed to downsize some joint field training exercises. It comes just days after U.S. President Donald Trump ordered cuts to the drills after South Korea declined to help Washington in its war with Iran. Trump also mentioned his good relationship with North Korean leader Kim Jong-un. Jack Barton reports from Seoul.
2: South Korea's military has confirmed that major military exercises currently underway with the United States will be cut from 11 days to 5 and significantly scaled back following social media posts by U.S. President Donald Trump, who said the joint drills were a waste of money and sent the wrong signal to North Korea, adding the move was also based on his friendship with Kim Jong-un. South Korea's foreign ministry says neither Seoul or the Pentagon were given prior notice before Trump's social media posts. Trump is reportedly pushing aides to organize a meeting with Kim Jong-un as early as this autumn. Trump says he has already reached out to Kim and claims his response was positive, though North Korea state media is still calling the scaled-back drills a provocation. Trump also criticized South Korea's president for allegedly refusing to join the U.S. in efforts to denuclearize Iran. The foreign ministry here responded by saying South Korea had been involved with talks about resolving the Iran conflict from the start, adding that it was in ongoing substantive consultations with the U.S. about providing further support, including military assistance. Jack Barton, Al Jazeera, Seoul.
0: At least 23 people have died in a bus crash in southern Brazil. The vehicle collided head-on with a truck on a highway in the state of Paraná. The bus is owned by local health authorities and was transporting patients to appointments at the time of the crash. The death toll from a gold mine collapse at the border between Central African Republic and Cameroon has risen to more than 100. Local media say the collapse happened in Zamboye, a village located a few dozen kilometers from a town in eastern Cameroon. Rescue workers are searching for miners trapped underground. Mining accidents are common in that region. The Democratic Republic of Congo says it has recorded more than 5,000 Ebola cases. Nearly 2,400 people have died from the disease. Health authorities are warning that the rapid spread is increasingly worrying and risks spreading to other countries. The outbreak is the most severe in the DRC's history, and it's now affecting six provinces. The World Health Organization says it is still possible to bring it under control in the next 3 months.
3: The scale of the disease is, as things stand today, worrying. But we are confident that the interventions currently underway and those that will come will allow us to succeed in containing this epidemic, just as we did with the 16 previous epidemics. We have observed that patients are still remaining within the community, and this is a factor that promotes the spread of the disease, and community deaths are also being recorded. It is these factors that would explain the increase in cases and deaths over the past 3 to 4 weeks.
0: Violent robberies and kidnappings are continuing across northern Nigeria. According to Amnesty International, more than 1,100 people were forcefully taken between January and April this year. It has forced some communities to turn to local vigilante groups for protection. In Sokoto State, they are working alongside the military and police, using their knowledge of the terrain to track armed groups and gather intelligence. Ahmed Idris reports from Gwadabawa town in northern Nigeria.
4: The streets, paths, and the bushland they patrol are familiar terrain. That is because these vigilantes come from the very communities they're trying to protect. They not only confront armed groups, but provide critical intelligence to security forces.
5: Once we gather the information, we believe it is reliable, we share it with other security agencies within the state.
4: Sokoto's Community Guard Corps was established as attacks on rural communities intensified and the military was struggling to deal with widespread killings and abductions. Nigeria's federal government controls the country's security forces, but Parliament recently passed legislation allowing states to establish their own police forces. Sokoto didn't wait. After years of deadly attacks, the state government equipped its volunteer force with vehicles, communications equipment, and other resources.
6: The whole idea is to complement the efforts of conventional security in the states. The security guard corps was well established, well equipped, trained, and recruited from certain local government areas in the state with high risks of insecurity. I spent billions of money in the procurement of equipment and others.
4: The volunteers who've been trained to handle weapons as well regularly take on armed groups.
7: Their enemies wield AK-47s and semi-automatic weapons. But sometimes these lightly armed volunteers are all that stood between villagers and certain death. In the process, some of them have lost their lives.
4: For communities caught between persistent attacks and overstretched security forces, the vigilantes remain a critical first line of defense.
8: The attacks were constant, day and night. Right now, incidents are down by 90%, and we can even dare to go to the farm.
9: 100%.
4: And for now, Sokoto is betting that those who know the terrain and the communities that live there can help turn the tide against the armed groups terrorizing them. Ahmed Idris, Al Jazeera, Gwadabawa, Nigeria.
0: The singer and actress Angelique Kidjo has become the first Black African to receive a star on the Hollywood Walk of Fame. The five-time Grammy winner was honored in a ceremony attended by music industry figures and film stars. Kidjo grew up in Benin before moving to France in the early 80s. Her career has spanned four decades and 18 albums, showcasing her mix of Afrobeat, funk, and jazz. She has also tried to empower African girls and young women through her Batonga Foundation, founded 20 years ago.
10: It's an historic moment for my country, the continent, and for culture in general. I can't thank the Hollywood Chamber of Commerce enough. The world is opening up. Doors are opening. Let's keep them open for everyone.
0: That's still ahead on Al Jazeera. Bayern Munich's Jamal Musiala reveals what he's been dealing with after collapsing twice in a matter of days.
11: The latest news.
12: As rescuers continue to search the rubble of collapsed buildings and hundreds still missing, the death toll is likely to continue to rise.
11: With detailed coverage.
13: Bashar al-Assad and other co-defendants have been sentenced to death. This is a historic moment here in Syria.
11: From around the world.
14: The war has literally extended into Russian territory, and for ordinary Russians, their life doesn't seem safe any longer.
11: In the hinterland of Kazakhstan, a medical train is on a crucial mission. 101 East joins the doctors on board as they bring life-saving healthcare to tens of thousands of patients. Kazakhstan's train hospital on Al Jazeera.
0: High-profile interviews, conversations with global leaders, icons, and alternative voices shaping our times. On Talk to Al Jazeera.

Chile's president has declared a state of emergency in the country's second largest region after heavy rains triggered flash floods and landslides. At least one person has died and thousands have been displaced in the Antofagasta region. At least three people are still missing, and troops have been deployed to support communities affected by the floods. The El Niño weather phenomenon is blamed for unleashing severe rain in parts of Chile that are usually dry and arid. China says it has successfully recaptured the first stage of a reusable rocket on land for the first time. The spacecraft, developed by a Chinese startup company, blasted off early on Wednesday.

0: state media say the bottom part of the rocket later touched down smoothly. Beijing sees it as a breakthrough in China's reusable spacecraft technology program. And shares in Chinese robot maker Unitree have soared more than 450% after the firm made its stock market debut in Shanghai. It's the latest sign of investor optimism in China's tech sector. Last year, the company shipped more than 5,000 humanoid robots globally, well ahead of U.S. rivals. Unitree says proceeds from the share offer will be used for advanced research and development. And the development of artificial intelligence has driven a rapid growth in summer courses for children in China. The government is expanding national education in AI technologies. Rob McBride followed one group of young students to China's high-tech heartland of Hangzhou.
1: Among the crowds boarding trains out of Beijing for summer break, this group of children is off for an experience of mind-expanding proportions. They're headed to the eastern city of Hangzhou, home to the so-called Six Little Dragons, the high-tech companies driving China's push to be at the forefront of the AI revolution.
2: This is so cool. Over the past 2 days, we've visited the Six Little Dragons and learned lots of fascinating stuff about AI.
1: Summer camps for kids often reflect the societal trends or national anxieties of the day. From camps promoting an appreciation of traditional medicine to battling against obesity, or fostering national pride through military discipline. This summer, it's all about AI.
3: The AI era is like the Industrial Revolution. Without an understanding of it, how will students be equipped to face the future?
4: A government goal to make AI an essential part of the school's syllabus by 2030 has increased demand for these courses. But ones like this, at the very heart of China's IT sector, have a particular appeal.
1: The proliferation of some expensive courses making overblown claims about transforming children into tech startup geniuses have been accused of playing on parental anxieties. This course has more down-to-earth ambitions.
3: It's unrealistic to expect children to master the entire subject in such a short period. Our focus is to inspire children, to help them develop a positive relationship between humanity and artificial intelligence.
1: Hopefully to embrace a world yet to be imagined that they will likely need to send their children on the summer camps of the future to understand fully. Rob McBride, Al Jazeera, Hangzhou, China.
0: In sports news, the new Premier League season begins in a couple of days, and ahead of the big kickoff, champions Arsenal are closing in on a major signing. They have agreed a deal to sign England defender Ezri Konsa from Aston Villa. It's being reported that they will be paying at least $68 million. Konsa's arrival would be a major boost to the Gunners, as they will be without centre-back William Saliba for an extended period due to injury. Arsenal kick off their title defence against Coventry on Friday. Aston Villa themselves have landed Japan goalkeeper Zion Suzuki for $40 million. The club released this video on social media after Suzuki completed his move from Parma. His arrival, however, throws into question the future of Argentinian World Cup-winning goalkeeper Emi Martinez. Bayern Munich star Jamal Musiala says that he's being treated for a neurological problem that causes seizures. The midfielder revealed this after collapsing while on the field for the second time in 4 days. Musiala fell to the ground during a preseason friendly on Tuesday. He received medical treatment on the pitch, but was thankfully able to walk away. A similar incident occurred in another off-season game on Saturday. And so we spoke to neurosurgeon Peter Hamlin earlier. He's president of the Brain and Spine Foundation and the former chair of the independent expert medical panel of the English Football Association. He explained to us the seriousness of Musiala's seizures.
5: Collapses in athletes are not rare. Fortunately for most, they have a happy ending. There are two serious causes for collapses in athletes, which is why they have to be taken very seriously. One are the cardiac problems, usually arrhythmias, the Fabrice Muamba type situation.

0: which can be fatal if it isn't diagnosed and caught early. The second serious cause are the epilepsies, the neurological causes. And they're easy to diagnose if these are major seizures, you know, violent shaking and sudden loss of consciousness, which clearly wasn't Jamal's problem. There are more complex partial seizures, which can be difficult to differentiate from simple faints. But once you've got that diagnosis, they too can be managed very effectively, certainly in football. It's a bit more challenging in motorsports or equine.
1: And tennis world number one Aryna Sabalenka reached a major milestone with her latest victory. Her third-round win at the Cincinnati Open means that she now has 50 victories in the top tier of regular tour events as the world's highest-ranked woman. The Belarusian is only the third player to achieve the feat. And there's been a big shock in the men's event in Cincinnati. Former U.S. Open champion Daniil Medvedev has been knocked out in the third round. The Russian was beaten by 27th seed Brandon Nakashima of the United States, who recovered after being one set down. Quick break, and I'll be right back with you on Al Jazeera. Stay with us.
2: The latest news.
3: The 15-point plan includes Hamas disarming and handing over maps of its tunnels.
2: With detailed coverage.
4: Pakistan, Saudi Arabia, and Turkey have committed themselves to a closer military cooperation. The agreement says an attack on one member would be considered as an attack on all.
2: From the heart of the story.
5: The Israeli army has been targeting the town of Mansouri since ordering its residents to leave.
2: Snatched from the streets, dozens have disappeared as the armed forces have waged Ecuador's war on drug cartels.
6: They have the backing of the president. They know they can act with impunity.
2: Fault Lines investigates the devastating impact of the crackdown.
7: The government's been doubling down its hardline strategy. They've sent 10,000 more troops onto the streets.
2: And meets the families living with the consequences. Ecuador's disappeared on Al Jazeera.

0: I'm Cyril Vanier. This is Al Jazeera live from Doha. Coming up in the program,
1: 50% tariffs across the board were going on against Canada today. And they called yesterday and they gave us the points that we had to have. If you
0: U.S. President Donald Trump says that a deal has been reached with Canada on tariffs. Israel launches investigations into the killing of 5-year-old Palestinian girl Hind Rajab and 15 paramedics in the Gaza Strip, but few believe that it will actually bring justice. Israel issues tenders for more legal settlements that could fundamentally reshape the occupied West Bank. Also ahead, Ukraine's parliament approves a new defense minister, while public anger is growing about his predecessor's sacking. U.S. President Donald Trump has just told reporters in the last hour that he's reached a, quote, very fair trade agreement with Canadian Prime Minister Mark Carney. He said the two had spoken on the phone on Tuesday and the 50% tariffs had been averted.
1: We have no tariffs going into Canada anymore. Canada was charging us tremendous tariffs. We no longer have any tariffs. And what I was able to do is we put, as you know, under the new tariff, I guess you'd call it the new tariff schedules that we came out with, they were going to get a 50% tariff on everything starting today. And we've held it back 3 days. It's all subject to finalization of documents. So subject to the finalization of documents, we have a deal with Canada. And I think it's a very good deal for both parties. It's great for our farmers. Our farmers will no longer be held up because they were being hurt very badly by Canada.
0: Well, Al Jazeera's Manuel Rapallo joins us live from the White House. So, Manuel, I'm hearing two things here, that there's a deal, but also that it's subject to finalization, the words of Donald Trump. So what do you know?
2: That is exactly right, Cyril. What is important to emphasize here right now is that if there is a deal, this deal has not yet been finalized. We heard just in the last hour from President Trump, who was speaking to reporters in the White House South Lawn, where he said that he had had a very good conversation with the Canadian Prime Minister, that a deal had been reached, that the tariffs would be non-existent, that this would be great for farmers. President Trump, again, however, saying that for the U.S. and Canada, it's subject to finalization of documents, but that we have a deal. This is what the president had said as well previously when he was announcing that temporary pause, a 3-day pause that would put on the shelf this 50% tariffs on Canada. We've also heard from Canada's Prime Minister Mark Carney, who's also signaled that a deal could be within reach very soon, but he's also signaling perhaps a little bit more of a cautious tone, saying that that even though progress has been made, there's still a lot of work to be done here. So I think at this point, for anyone who's watching this program right now and following this story very closely about whether or not a deal has been reached with Canada, if a deal hasn't been reached with Canada, we're sort of wondering the same thing at this point. President Trump seems very optimistic in his tone that that things are moving along nicely. But what we do have is a 3-day window where negotiators can continue to finalize this agreement. And until that agreement is reached, the threat of those 50% tariffs on Canada remain on the table.
0: Manuel, a completely different topic now. And one that Donald Trump, that the U.S. president gets asked about anytime he's in front of the media, it's of course about his war with Iran and how he believes it's going. So he was asked about the Strait of Hormuz. He was asked about Iran. What did he say?
2: Over the last few days, Cyril, there's been quite a bit of contradiction when it comes to not only the tone, but the messaging from the White House and from U.S. officials when it comes to Iran. What we heard from President Trump in the last hour when he was asked specifically about the Strait of Hormuz, he said that there is a lot of oil flowing through the strait. He says over the last few weeks, a lot of oil has come through. He said it's not going to be perfect, but he also says that many people have been amazed by this, assuming that he's talking here about the amount of oil that's come out through the Strait of Hormuz. But he's also saying that there are alternatives. He's pointing to Alaska, to Texas, to Louisiana as alternatives. It really, at this point, does seem as though, perhaps not contradictory statements, but on the one hand, you're hearing from U.S. officials saying that talks have been robust with Iran following that announcement the very next day, saying that talks have ended. That's the signaling that we've had from U.S. officials and U.S. diplomats over the course of the last few days, that at the moment, there are no talks taking place. President Trump saying that oil is flowing through the Strait of Hormuz, again, signaling that it's not going to be perfect, but that alternatives do exist. So at the moment, kind of mixed messaging from the White House on this, but something that the president, as you said, Cyril, is consistently and being asked about here at the White House.
3: Manuel Rapallo reporting from the White House. Thank you very much. I want to play now for our viewers exactly what President Trump had to say about what he says is U.S. control of the Strait of Hormuz. Listen to this.
1: The Strait, last night, we had a lot of boats come through. We have possession, complete control of the Strait. I mean, outside of nuisance value, and there is nuisance value when they shoot a drone every once in a while, but, and not everybody's going to go through, but they come through. And over the last couple of weeks, we've had a lot of oil coming in, a lot of oil. It's not going to be perfect, but it's a lot of oil coming in, a lot.
3: Mustafa Khoshteshem is in the Iranian capital. He's a professor at the University of Applied Sciences and Technology. Professor, I'm hoping you can give us part of the Iranian perspective on this, because Donald Trump has been saying pretty consistently, actually, that there is oil going through the Strait of Hormuz. The numbers suggest that that just simply isn't the case, or certainly not at the levels that we used to see. It used to be about 130 ships a day going through the strait, and now the rolling average of the last 2 weeks has been less than a dozen ships a day. Nonetheless, Donald Trump says that there's oil, enough oil for it to make a difference. What is Iran's view on this, on the amount of energy that's actually passing through the strait?
4: Hello and thanks for having me. Well, I'm sorry the line was not steady, so I missed the question. But I gather you were asking me about Donald Trump's statements about about the passage of ships
3: Correct.
4: Through the Strait of Hormuz. Well, this is what he has been saying for the past few months. Claims that have been rejected outright by international shipping monitoring centers as like Kepler, Tankers Trackers, and many others. Iran has been reiterating that this trade is closed. Last night, a couple of ships were trying to go through the southern corridor. They were given shots, warning shots, and they returned to the Persian Gulf. So oil is not going through unless maybe one or two that Iran believes that should go through, probably belonging to Iraq or Iran itself. So the strait is closed because it's the most important leverage that Iran has in this war, unfinished business with the United States, and it knows how precious this leverage is, and it's not going to let it loose. And Donald Trump has proved adamant, compliance with the terms of the Islamabad MOU, and Tehran will not let anything go through this strait as long as the U.S. Continues its animosity in the region. And Iranian top officials, like the foreign minister, as well as Mr. Ghalibaf, who's in Iraq today, they have been reiterating that the United States is responsible, and as long as the U.S. Continues its animosity, the strait will remain closed, no matter how long it will take.
3: Professor, something else I want to ask you about, which is a recent development in the last 24 hours. The United Arab Emirates is suspending all trade and financial ties with Iran. This comes after the UAE's defense ministry said that it detected two ballistic missiles launched towards the country from Iran. A government official said that the missiles targeted maritime traffic. Now, I will stress that Iran's foreign ministry has rejected that claim. In fact, it calls the claim of two ballistic missiles from Iran a, quote, false flag operation. My question to you, Professor, is that this new trade embargo on Iran from the UAE could be potentially very damaging to the Iranian economy. The UAE was worth, I'm just looking at the exact number, it represented more than 30% of Iran's imports before the war. Does Tehran fear further economic isolation?
4: I cannot hear your voice, but I realize your question.
3: All right, the audio is just not good enough for now. We'll make sure that the Professor Hashem can understand my question next time, hear it rather, and we'll get back to that. As we were discussing, the United Arab Emirates and Iran have had a close relationship for decades, but the recent conflict is testing one of Iran's most important trade routes. Umm Kulsum Sharif explains.
5: Iran has traditionally relied on the United Arab Emirates for its trade and commerce. It's also used it to bypass international sanctions. Now, the UAE is Tehran's second largest trading partner after China. They sold nearly $27 billion worth of goods to each other before the war. Roughly 90% of Iran's trade filters through the port of Jebel Ali in Dubai. Now, global shipping lanes drop off cargo here from where it is ferried into Iran through smaller vessels. Now, data from the World Trade Organization shows Tehran imported $21 billion worth of goods from the UAE in 2024, accounting for 30% of Iran's total global imports. Now, the UAE's exports to Iran have been dominated by technology and computers. Mobiles, for instance, account for nearly $3 billion and computers worth nearly $360 million. Now, Iran, on the other hand, exports mostly agricultural goods to the UAE, valued at $453 million. And despite it being an oil giant, the UAE imports 44 million barrels of oil and nearly 350,000 tons of liquefied petroleum gas from Iran annually. But these close economic ties have been put on hold after the UAE has on Tuesday said that it detected Iranian ballistic missiles in its airspace. Iran denies it carried out the strikes. Now, during the initial days of the war, Iran struck several U.S. interests across the region, including the UAE, launching some 3,000 missile and drone attacks on the Gulf states. Now, tension eased slightly in June after a memorandum of understanding was signed between Washington and Tehran that's now expired after a 60-day window. Now, over the years, the UAE has maintained a substantial trade surplus with Iran and has helped Tehran navigate international pressures. But now, Iran's struggling economy must overcome a U.S. naval blockade of its ports and trade suspension with its neighbor.
3: Israel's military says that it is launching internal investigations into two prominent killings by its forces in Gaza. But rights groups have already downplayed expectations, warning that such inquiries rarely lead to convictions. The first is into the killing of 5-year-old Palestinian girl Hind Rajab in January 2024. She was killed while fleeing Gaza City with her family when an Israeli tank shot at their vehicle. A harrowing audio recording between Hind and the Palestinian Red Crescent captured her last moments. And Israel has also announced an investigation into the killings of 15 rescue workers in southern Gaza. They were killed last year when Israeli forces attacked several humanitarian vehicles, including 5 ambulances and a UN vehicle in Rafah. However, Israel says that it will not be launching a criminal investigation into a strike that killed several aid workers from the NGO World Central Kitchen. That strike in April 2024. The military says that it found no reasonable suspicion of criminal misconduct, despite admitting that targets were wrongly identified. Hani Mahmoud reports from Gaza City.
6: These attacks happen almost on a daily basis, and we've seen many of the children, many of the civilians, many of the people who are deliberately targeted and killed simply either by staying in their homes or inside displacement camp, walking simply in the street, are being deliberately targeted by the drone strike. But a primary among these high-profile attacks is the attack on January 29th, 2024, the story of Hind Rajab, a 6-year-old girl who was trapped inside a vehicle, survived for a few hours, calling for help before from the Red Crescent and ultimately was killed by the Israeli military. Hind was traveling with her relatives in a car in Tell el-Hawa area as they were trying to evacuate and flee the horror of the mass bombardment across Gaza City when a tank just blocked their way to their evacuation, to their shelter in southern part of the strip. Layan, who is Hind's cousin, she initiated the call and was killed. And by the way, six of Hind's Rajab family members were killed right at the spot, including her cousin, 15-year-old Layan, who initiated the call, was killed. And Hind remained on the line and pleaded to the Red Crescent side. And according to the recorded phone call, she was saying she was frightened and she was wounded at that time. So this is the story on what happened. The Israeli military initially denied that the tank was nearby or the vicinity of the vehicle or within the shooting range, but investigation by the Washington Post, but the UN indicated that the Israeli military was indeed around and eventually shot the 350 bullets and killed him and her family.
3: Diab Abu Jaja is the president of the Hind Rajab Foundation, and he says it is unlikely that Palestinian victims will find justice through the Israeli system.
7: The track record of what is called the Israeli justice system in this kind of matters is known. I mean, first of all, Israel has been committing crimes against the Palestinian people for decades, and there have never been any serious form of justice delivered to victims. If we want to be statistical, in only 0.18% of all cases there have been even a prosecution. So I think it's very unlikely that this is going to change. We do not trust the Israeli justice system, not out of an ideological position, but because of the track record. And in this particular case, the Israeli justice system as a whole has always been complicit in Israeli crimes. We recall the crime of against Shireen Abu Akleh, the massacre of the Bakr brother, the children who were playing football on the beach. And all these investigations, you know, it was always about a charade meant to exonerate, to whitewash the culprits rather than convicting them. In terms of transparency of the process, in terms of the standards, the internationally recognized standards of legal proceedings, when it comes when Israel is investigating its own army in terms of crimes committed against Palestinians, I think it scores less than any other country in the world, including known rogue states and dictatorship.
3: Israeli strikes on Gaza have killed at least 10 Palestinians. One person was killed in this attack on the Al Nusayrat refugee camp in central Gaza. Another strike on a security post in Gaza City killed 9 people, including 6 police officers, and more than 10 were also injured. Still ahead on Al Jazeera.
8: For years, armed groups have killed, kidnapped, and burned communities in Nigeria's north. I am Ahmed Idris in Sokoto. I'll be telling you about how authorities and communities here are coming together to fight back.
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10: What military, what government, what multinational doesn't want access to this hyper, hyper, hyper powerful AI?
9: Exploring the very real dangers of unchecked artificial intelligence.
11: How does AI shape the laws of war?
10: We're talking about a technology that is built on the basis of concentrated surveillance power like the world has never seen.
9: Studio B, the AI series on Al Jazeera.
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0: You're watching Al Jazeera. A reminder of our headlines this hour. U.S. President Trump says he has reached a, quote, very fair trade agreement with Canada. U.S. farmers and businesses will pay no tariffs on exports to Canada. The announcement comes less than a day after Trump paused 50% tariffs due to be imposed on a range of Canadian goods. The Israeli military says that it will launch an internal investigation into the killing of five-year-old Palestinian girl Hind Rajab in Gaza. Israel has also announced an inquiry into the killings of 15 rescue workers in southern Gaza, but says it won't be investigating the killings of World Central Kitchen workers 2 years ago. The United Arab Emirates is suspending all trade and financial ties with Iran. This comes after the Defense Ministry said it detected two Iranian missiles launched at the UAE's maritime traffic. Iran has rejected the claim, calling it a false flag operation. The Israeli army has carried out raids across parts of the occupied West Bank and arrested several Palestinians. Israeli forces stormed the city of Al-Dahiriyah, south of Hebron, deployed military vehicles, and raided a number of homes. The occupied West Bank has seen continued military incursions and illegal settler attacks since the war on Gaza began in October 2023. And the Israeli government has issued a new tender for the construction of more than 1,000 illegal housing units in the occupied West Bank. This is part of the controversial E1 plan approved by Israel last year to build more than 3,000 illegal units on Palestinian land. It covers roughly 12 square kilometers and aims to link the illegal settlement of Maale Adumim with occupied East Jerusalem. Let's look at the map. The only internationally recognized boundary between Israel and Palestine is known as the Green Line. But since 1967, Israel has occupied the area beyond it, the West Bank. Since then, it has also annexed East Jerusalem and built illegal settlements in and around the city. You can see them here in blue. In 2002, Israel started building a separation wall around them, cutting them off from the rest of the occupied West Bank. You can see that wall in red. And this is known as the E1 plan. It aims to build, as we said, more than 3,000 housing units. These units are illegal under international law. And if the plan is implemented, it would connect the settlements with Israeli annexed East Jerusalem, cutting deeper into the West Bank. In recent years, attacks by Israeli settlers have reshaped how people live. Palestinians say that Israel's ultimate goal in the West Bank is to force them off their land. Neda Ibrahim reports from Burin.
1: Even this brief visit comes with a risk. Ahmad Najjar is taking us to his home, a place that Israeli settlers have attacked repeatedly. The attackers, he says, come from this illegal settlement, which is expanding and inching closer to his home in Burin, a village in the occupied West Bank. Ahmad has a building permit, but it's done little to protect him from settlers or Israeli soldiers. As the attacks intensified, he says he was forced to leave his home and rent another house in the village.
2: Soldiers and settlers told me if anyone moves here after sunset, we'll kill them. My son works in a restaurant and comes home late from work, so he can't. I was forced to leave.
1: Now he's building a wall around his home, a precaution many Palestinians are taking, fortifying their homes against attacks. While we were there, we heard settler vehicles approaching. Fearing for our safety, we left. Israeli settler attacks have targeted Bedouins across the occupied West Bank. After displacing at least 116 communities in nearly 3 years, they're moving on to villages, including places that had not been targeted before. Across the occupied West Bank, Palestinians describe a growing campaign of intimidation. Staying at home can be dangerous, and leaving the house comes with a risk. The social fabric is under pressure, businesses have suffered, and everyday life has increasingly become a question of safety, security, and survival.
3: If you'd visited Huwara a few years ago and returned again today, you'd be forgiven for not recognizing it. Once a business hub, now the main street is nearly empty and shops have closed down. Those still living here say that the Israeli raids and settler attacks can happen any moment, any day.
1: With little being done to counter the settler violence, people fear it's only going to intensify, especially because more illegal Israeli settlements are being established. Palestinians say every illegal settlement, every attack, and every altercation leave behind a new reality. One in which their very existence is threatened, one where even their homes are under attack. Nida Ibrahim, Al Jazeera, Burin, Occupied West Bank, Palestine.
0: South Korea says it has agreed to shorten joint military exercises with the U.S. at the request of Washington. The drills will end a week earlier than planned. And the two sides also agreed to downsize some joint field training exercises. All of this coming just days after U.S. President Donald Trump ordered cuts to these drills after South Korea declined to help Washington in its war with Iran. Trump also mentioned his good relationship with North Korean leader Kim Jong-un. At least 23 people have died in a bus crash in southern Brazil. The vehicle collided head-on with a truck on a highway in the state of Paraná. The bus is owned by local health authorities and was transporting patients to appointments at the time of the crash. Violent robberies and kidnappings are continuing across northern Nigeria. According to Amnesty International, more than 1,100 people were forcefully taken between January and April this year. It has forced some communities to turn to local vigilante groups for protection. In Sokoto State, they're working alongside the military and police, using their knowledge of the terrain to track armed groups and gather intelligence. Ahmed Idris reports from Guadabawa in northern Nigeria.
4: The streets, paths, and the bushland they patrol are familiar terrain. That is because these vigilantes come from the very communities they're trying to protect. They not only confront armed groups, but provide critical intelligence to security forces.
5: Once we gather the information, we believe it is reliable, we share it with other security agencies within the state.
4: Sokoto's Community Guard Corps was established as attacks on rural communities intensified, and the military was struggling to deal with widespread killings and abductions. Nigeria's federal government controls the country's security forces, but Parliament recently passed legislation allowing states to establish their own police forces. Sokoto didn't wait. After years of deadly attacks, the state government equipped its volunteer force with vehicles, communications equipment, and other resources.
6: The whole idea is to complement the efforts of conventional security in the states. The Security Guard Corps was well established, well equipped, trained, and recruited from certain local government areas in the state with high risks of insecurity. I spent billions of money in the procurement of equipment and others.
4: The volunteers who've been trained to handle weapons as well regularly take on armed groups.
7: Their enemies wield AK-47s and semi-automatic weapons. But sometimes these lightly armed volunteers are all that stood between villagers and certain death. In the process, some of them have lost their lives.
4: For communities caught between persistent attacks and overstretched security forces, the vigilantes remain a critical first line of defense.
8: The attacks were constant day and night. Right now, incidents are down by 90%, and we can even dare to go to the farm.
6: 100%.
4: And for now, Sokoto is betting that those who know the terrain and the communities that live there can help turn the tide against the armed groups terrorizing them. Ahmed Idris, Al Jazeera, Guadabawa, Nigeria.
0: Audiences in Scotland are being delighted by a Palestinian circus performing as part of the Fringe Festival. Blending Palestinian folk dance with contemporary circus, the swirling show is a celebration of freedom, heritage, and resilience. Al Jazeera's Jonah Ho went to watch a performance in Edinburgh.
9: My heart is a window to hope that never closes.
10: They come from places like Nablus, Jenin and Ramallah, Palestinian performers giving audiences at the Edinburgh Festival a window into another world. The political message is light touch. Instead, circus techniques provide powerful symbolism. The joy in freedom, a balance of extremes, tethered flight at the edge of the abyss.
11: It's a message of resistance, our voice to the world that we need protections, and our youth, our children, they deserve a life. And sadly, art became the only way that we still communicate with the world to show a message that we deserve a life, we deserve protection for our life and our culture and our memories.
10: While it's high-flying art on the international stage, at home, this is therapy and escape. The Palestinian Circus is a charity that uses juggling and acrobatics as tools to heal broken lives. Children across the occupied territories given an outlet for trauma in the wonder of circus. And a few get to take those skills on the road.
12: We use our bodies, we use our equipment, we use our feelings, our faces to show messages that we cannot say verbally. Show everything that we've been through, we're living, we're feeling, that we cannot say in words, but people maybe can understand it or feel it through our show, through our art.
13: I thought it was really beautiful. I could tell that each performer was really passionate about what they were doing, and it was just a joy to see their love for the craft and their culture on stage.
14: I thought the energy and the imagery was really, really beautiful, and they were all working together so nicely, and it was very nice.
10: The Palestinian Circus, tent in a Scottish field. It's all very Edinburgh, not very occupied territories, but to these performers, displacement is a way of life. And in circus, the hope of happier times ahead. Jonah Hull, Al Jazeera, Edinburgh.
0: China says it has successfully recaptured the first stage of a reusable rocket on land for the first time. The spacecraft, developed by a Chinese startup, blasted off early on Wednesday. State media say the bottom part of the rocket later touched down smoothly. Beijing sees it as a breakthrough in China's reusable spacecraft program. And shares in Chinese robot maker Unitree have soared more than 450% after the

0: evidence that existential risk is going to happen. I think there's a lot of questions around, like, why now did it catch on so powerfully? And I think a part of the answer to that question, and, you know, I know, Camille, you think about this as well, is that it's, you know, while there are some true believers for whom this is very meaningful, and I don't want to take that away from them, this is also an extraordinarily good advertisement for these technologies. Because what military, what government, what multinational doesn't want access to this hyper, hyper, hyper powerful AI? Doesn't want to be the one who's sort of controlling it, doesn't want to imagine themselves at the helm of the Death Star. And this advertisement also serves to distract from the fact that these systems continue to be discriminatory and that discriminatory capacity continues to accelerate. The fact that these systems are used by the powerful on those with less power in ways that often obscure accountability for harmful decisions. The fact that we're talking about a technology that is built on the basis of concentrated surveillance power, like the world has never seen, right? But we can erase all of that by being like, look over there, the Terminator is coming.
1: Yeah, you talked about it. It's not exactly a new idea, right? Nick Bostrom wrote Superintelligence now 10 years ago. It's a book that sort of focuses on that idea that AI will accelerate to a point where it can no longer be controlled by human and will pose an existential risk. The fact that today this concept dominates some of our conversation on safety is meaningful and worrisome, though, because we're at that pivotal moment where we have governments, for instance, for the first time saying, hey, we would like to organize and to discuss what does safety mean in the context of AI. And so we have governments coming to the table. We saw it with the AI Safety Summit. We saw a series of first declarations, first regulations. There's the White House executive order in the U.S., the Hiroshima process coming out of the G7. And so there is this urgency to define what is it that we're worried about and that we want our elected representatives to protect us from and to focus on when we talk about the safety of AI. So I think you're right. It doesn't mean that everybody should be laser-focused on avoiding Terminator scenarios. It also means that we need to focus on the very immediate harms to society, the biases, the discrimination, the surveillance implications, which we haven't talked about just yet. I see your surveillance eyes.
0: Oh, yeah.
1: Yes.
0: Should
1: we get there?
0: Smelt in the furnace of concerns over surveillance and privacy. And, you know, I think we were around Google at, you know, I think 2014 or so we met, but that was the post-Snowden era, right? So we came out of the 90s in the U.S. with a regulatory framework that had no guardrails on private surveillance. So a private company could surveil anything, right? And they could surveil it in the name of advertising, right? And so we get, you know, after the 90s and this sort of, you know, permissionless surveillance, you see a lot of very cozy partnerships between the U.S. and other governments and these private surveillance actors, right? So, you know, getting data from them in certain ways, brokering relationships, convincing them to create backdoors in their systems, and this is documented in the Snowden archives, which, of course, happened in 2013. So this was a shock to the system.
1: Take a moment to define what's a backdoor.
0: A backdoor is a, you know, generally intentional flaw in a secure system that allows a third party access to contents or communications. So, you know, it would, you know, if we're using an encrypted system, say you and I are texting, and we think that is secure. But in fact, the code is allowing a government or a third party to access that and to surveil our communication. So a backdoor is sort of, you know, the colloquial term for a flaw in the system that allows that kind of access.
1: I think here the critical security concept is this idea that you can't have a backdoor that's only for the good guys. And so if there's a hole in your system, there's a hole in your system. I think that's why we care so much about strong end-to-end encryption and making sure that when we say a system is secure, it's secure for everybody and from everybody.
0: Yeah. It either works for everyone, and that means I can't see it. That means the UK government can't see it. That means Putin can't see it. That means XYZ hackers can't see it. Or it's broken, and we can all see it.
1: So you were saying 2013, big moment of reckoning.

0: in Silicon Valley over privacy and those concepts of surveillance.
1: Yeah, and that was, you know, kind of the world I lived in, right? Watching this privatized surveillance apparatus at Google, you know, that had been justified on, you know, hey, we have a duty to our customers and we're just giving people, you know, more useful ads and more useful services. But Snowden kind of broke that open, right? And since then, there's been a kind of uneasy, you know, situation where, you know, encryption has been added to some things, but the pipeline of data and data collection and data creation continues because that is, again, monetizing surveillance is the economic engine of the tech industry. And so, again, what happened in 2012? There was a recognition that this surveillance data could also be used to train and tune AI, and that these AI systems were incredibly good at both conducting surveillance. So think about facial recognition, think about productivity monitoring. I think that we have to read AI as almost a surveillance derivative, right? It pulls from this surveillance business model. It requires this surveillance data and the infrastructures that are constructed to process and store this data, and it produces more data and sort of heightens the surveillance ecosystem that we all live in.
0: You know, it's also what I've observed working on disinformation and on troll farms in 2017. I was doing some field work, you know, before that, around 2015, and working with those journalists and human rights activists, including Maria, who were so often targeted by governments. Their phones were being hacked. We were very concerned about making sure that they had secure software. We could secure their phones, secure their computers. They were very much under heavy surveillance. I remember they were the first ones to say, hey, there's something a bit off that's happening on social media. And we think it's harmful. We think it's violence. And we think it's related to the hacking. We should take it seriously. And we should try to uncover what's really going on, and we should really apply the same rigors and tools that we had in our work on cybersecurity and say, we can analyze this, we can do forensics, we might even be able to attribute it. If we see networks of fake accounts that are deployed against a journalist or a human rights activist with the sole purpose of silencing them, threatening them, and we might be able to hold a few people accountable in this process. We were, of course, sort of slow to do that as an industry, and that created the sort of great reckoning of 2017, right? What it took for Silicon Valley to care about that is really the U.S. presidential election of 2016 and the fact that Russia was able to use what we now call troll farms, right? A series of handful of fake accounts to have, you know, to have a campaign against these presidential elections. And what followed after is a full year of technology executives having to go to Congress and justify why they had missed it. So that, I think, was also sort of similarly a really pivotal moment where some new foundations were established for, okay, maybe we now live in a world where, as a society, we feel that technology companies have a responsibility to protect democracies too, and that we feel technology companies have a responsibility to tackle disinformation and then to think about how their technologies can be abused to manipulate elections. That is also something that's coming up for us in AI in a really interesting way.
1: But what I am concerned about, in addition to those very real, very pernicious problems that happen when you mass scale a global, you know, information and social platform, you know, again, incentivized for sort of clicks and engagement and profits and surveillance and advertising, is that the solution space, in my view, seems not to go far enough. So you have something like the UK's Online Safety Act, which is this massive omnibus bill that was catalyzed through these very real concerns, right? What do we do about these problems? But they rarely look at that business model and the sort of, you know, they take as a given these mass social platforms. And then the solutions often look a lot like extending surveillance and control to governments, expanding the surveillance apparatus of large tech companies to, you know, government-chosen NGOs or government actors who will then have a hand in determining what is acceptable speech, what is acceptable content, but is not actually looking at, you know, how do we attack the surveillance business model that is at the heart of this engine? And so, you know, this is very real for me, and we're both based in the U.S., but we now have, you know, books being banned in certain states. We have, you know, reproductive health care or health care in general unavailable to many people in states where reproductive health care has been, you know, criminalized. So, you know, I really worry about these problems with platforms, about the way they exacerbate hate and allow trolling and disinformation. I also really worry about the solution space when that is handing a key to governments that would lock up a woman and her daughter for accessing healthcare, that would ban books, and that, you know, across the world are trending toward the authoritarian.
0: Absolutely. And so what we need, I think, is also a diversity of these platforms, right? Platforms that are not tied to these surveillance capitalism business models, platforms that can put security and privacy first, that can operate in a public interest. Yeah. And I think that's what we're doing with Signal. And I want to talk a little bit about that.
1: Ourselves from the sins of the 90s. And doing
0: redeeming ourselves from the sins of the 90s.
1: Yeah. Speaking
0: this
1: of
0: is
1: religion,
0: not a fashion
1: right?
0: commentary, right?
1: This is, well, it's fashionable commentary now.
0: And it's a crypto and it's a crypto war commentary.
1: It is a crypto war commentary.
0: It is a crypto war commentary. So let's talk a little bit about what's happening with Signal. I was very excited to see that you published a piece about how much it takes to run Signal.
1: Yeah.
0: And you said it costs $50 million a year to actually operate this technology globally. Yeah. Why did you do that? And how are you using $50 million a year to make Signal work at scale?
1: Well, we did that in part because we are a nonprofit, a rare nonprofit, not a fake nonprofit like OpenAI, an actual nonprofit that operate in a tech space, again, dominated by this business model. So we, one, wanted to be accountable to the people who rely on Signal, the tens and tens of millions of people across the globe who use this as critical infrastructure, who donate to keep us running. And we wanted to offer a cross-section of just how expensive it is to develop and maintain highly available global communications infrastructure, these sort of, you know, free products and services, and thus shed light on how profitable this industry is and how significant the monetization of surveillance is in terms of a revenue generator. We're a nonprofit because the engine of profit is invading privacy. And our function, our sole focus is creating a truly private communication app where we don't have the data, you don't have the data, you know, the cops or Facebook or anyone doesn't have the data because it's only available to you. But then the question is, okay, without the data to create the revenue to cover $50 million a year. And by the way, $50 million is very cheap. So how are we going to guarantee privacy while supporting, you know, what it takes to actually produce an app that works for everyone? And we, you know, I think that question is way, way bigger than Signal. And I think it's one we need to be asking of every company out here. Where's the money?
0: And that sort of is a nice nod to how we started this conversation, which is making sure, too, that the money goes to tackling those very risks to safety, to moderation, to privacy, right? Making sure that the investments are also keeping, you know, keeping in line with detecting and managing those socio-technical harms. That is a good segue for us to take a few questions either on the infrastructure, inventing new resourcing models.
2: So we spoke a lot about corporations, governments, their roles. I think it's almost embarrassingly easy how individuals, everybody in this room, hits the consent button when we want to read a thing on a web page, and we lose all of that data. How do you go from being the minority of individuals need to recognize they protect their own data versus the easy access to information and giving that up?
1: I don't think this is a matter of individual choice or individual blame. We can't function in this world without using these services, right? You know, we have to do this to get a job, to function in the workplace, to go to school, to have a robust social life in a world where so many of our, you know, public spaces and ways of communicating with each other have been hollowed out by these platforms. I actually think it can be really dangerous to make this a, you know, an issue of individual will or intellect

0: our consciousness. I think, you know, what we're talking about is a deeper collective issue where our lives are shaped by the necessity to use these systems. And where, like, look, Facebook creates ghost profiles for people who are not on Facebook in order to fill in your social graph. Data tells you something about the people who aren't represented in the data the same way it tells you about the people who are.
1: I'm encouraged by new frameworks that are emerging that are maybe helping us think a little bit more collectively about our data. And so, for instance, in the United States, a lot of people are working around this idea of data trust. And this idea that you have data rights and you can also work with organizations who may represent your data rights, make it easier for people to collectively say, yes, I will entrust a nonprofit that is trusted to make sure that I can exercise my right. And this entity, so for instance, can be also collectively bargaining to make sure that, again, collective rights are being represented. I think that we're heading towards new frameworks, new governance mechanisms, new regulations, where we think a little bit more collectively about our data.
0: Let's take another question.
2: So far, our conversation or your conversation has been pretty US-centric and, you know, rightfully so. But what do you think about the essentially AI arms race between the US and China and what it means for the relationship between the two countries as well as the impact on the rest of the world?
0: You know, there are very valid concerns about the kind of, you know, the potential for the misuse of this technology. I'm not going to dismiss those. But for me, this is an economic arms race. You know, which pole, the U.S. or China, is going to engage, you know, as much of the world as possible in kind of AI client states, right? Provide the infrastructure, provide the APIs, provide the sort of, you know, affordances so that, you know, they can both extract data and sort of, you know, and revenue from, you know, various countries and, you know, maintain, you know, control through these companies. So I think, you know, I think there's a lot more to say about that framework. You know, when we talk about a race, we really need to be asking, like, where are we racing to? Is this a race to the bottom of sort of, you know, two poles of an economic surveillance state that are exercising massive social control over the rest of the world? And is that a race we want to win?
1: When I think about, you know, governments sort of rushing to make those investments and us talking about those arm race, of course, I also think about the fact that we have little agreement on what are the legitimate ways to deploy AI in military context, in conflict context. How does AI shape the laws of war?
0: And Gaza. I mean, Gaza, that we have investigative reporting that, you know, targeting is being done by AI, that there's a massive AI apparatus, and that, you know, we're witnessing a significant, unspeakable civilian casualties, even in that context.
1: I think these are very important questions. We are, unfortunately, in the world where we have multiple wars and conflicts and seeing governments accelerate to both build and deploy those types of new technologies in conflict context must give us pause and help us ask to what are the rules of the road for the deployments of these technologies in these contexts too. So, you know, when we talk about arms race, this is sort of first where my mind goes, for sure. So we'll take one last question.
3: There are information vacuums right now, which are good breeding grounds for disinformation. And what do we do when, you know, you, Meredith, pushed back on the Online Safety Now Act surveillance powers in that? So when you see government and big tech censors fusing their powers, is the solution like break up big tech?
0: I, like you, am very concerned about this sort of metastasis of surveillance and censorship powers, again, in the hands of, you know, governments and corporations that don't always reflect, you know, community norms or, you know, the, you know, social benefit or the interests of the marginalized or et cetera, et cetera, et cetera. So I don't have a solution for, like, the one weird trick to do to solve it. But I think it's going to require social movements because, again, you're looking at sort of entrenched power and a kind of government. Government is willing to weaponize the language of accountability and the language of reducing big tech harm in contexts where that expands sort of the big tech model or the authority to governments, right? But what we haven't seen are sort of, you know, bold regulations. There is not political will to use the regulatory framework. So I think there needs to be much more demand. And I think about it

0: almost as like, you know, a kind of dignified stance, right? Like, we don't want to live in this world. And we should have the imagination and, I think, you know, like the deep optimism, right? That is willing to recognize a world in trouble, in danger, in, you know, terrible peril, isn't looking away from that with Pollyanna eyes, and then is demanding changes to that with a clear map of just how bad it is.
1: That's a very elegant phrasing to say that we should and we are able to invent alternative futures, alternative models, and then to say, indeed, like, this is not how we want to live with technology. It's not being a Luddite to say these are not models that should continue, right? Let's invent alternative futures that are more rights-preserving, that are better for society, that are better for the planet, too. That's also huge climate implications and everything that you just said around surveillance capitalism that we don't talk nearly enough about.
0: Yeah, I mean, there's a history of computation that actually traces it back to plantation management techniques that were used to discipline, control, and surveil enslaved African people as part of the transatlantic slave trade. And I've written on this, sort of the history of computation as taking templates from those labor control mechanisms at the sort of birth of industrialization. What paradigms were they reflecting and refracting? And no, that doesn't mean we throw them away. That means we're mindful and we just, like, in a kind of punk rock spirit, we demand more of them.
1: I love that. I think that this is a perfect ending. Let's embrace that punk rock spirit. Let's demand more. Let's invent better futures. Thank you so much for this conversation together.
0: Thank you, Camille.
2: In the four episodes of this special series on AI, we've gone beyond the headlines and hype, spoken to scientists and industry leaders working to align profit motives with safety, as well as examine the coded bias that is already impacting our world. When real life is now stranger than fiction, we need to step back, look at the history of AI, how it's impacting economies around the world, how it is affecting violence and warfare, and what steps we can take now to make AI safe and ethical for us all.
3: A meeting of minds.
4: The tragedy for me of a democratic South Africa, it's how quickly we sort of adopted the very tawdry global norms, the intertwining of money and politics.
3: Campaigner Andrew Feinstein and photographer Shahidul Alam on activism and the crisis in Gaza.
5: What is happening today is happening on our watch. And years from now, there will be people asking, how did you let it happen?
3: Studio B Unscripted, Part 1 on Al Jazeera.
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6: With the latest global news and insightful documentaries, Al Jazeera's teams across the world bring you closer to the heart of the story.
8: In the face of relentless militarism, can international law stop wars from erupting?
9: This is a matter of politics. This is a matter of power.
8: And what is the hope for justice once the bombs have stopped falling?
10: All Hail the Military explores the uneasy relationship between the law and war.
11: The court ultimately serves the powerful and it targets the weak.
12: Right now, there is a crisis in world order and the rule of law.
10: The Judge, Limits of Legality in Genocide on Al Jazeera.
13: It's not just personal property, but also infrastructure that now needs fixing, from power lines to water mains to roads and bridges. Police say the 98 people arrested will face misdemeanor charges ranging from criminal trespass to resisting arrest. There's an intense security presence outside of the federal courthouse where international media are packing the sidewalks. So are demonstrators, some of them celebrating Maduro's arrest, others calling for his release.

0: I'm Marlene Saeed. This is Al Jazeera live from Doha. Coming up on the program.
1: 50% tariffs across the board were going on against Canada today. And they called yesterday and they gave us the points that we had to have.
0: U.S. President Donald Trump says a deal's been reached with Canada on tariffs. Israel launches investigations into the killing of 5-year-old Palestinian girl Hind Rajab and 15 paramedics in Gaza. But few believe it will bring justice. Israel issues tenders for more illegal settlements that could fundamentally reshape the occupied West Bank. And the UAE suspends trade ties with Iran after accusing Tehran of firing ballistic missiles at the Gulf state. U.S. President Donald Trump says he's reached a very fair trade agreement with Canada. It follows a phone conversation with Prime Minister Mark Carney. Now, the announcement comes less than a day after Trump paused 50% tariffs due to be imposed on a range of Canadian goods.
1: We have no tariffs going into Canada anymore. Canada was charging us tremendous tariffs. We no longer have any tariffs. And what I was able to do is we put, as you know, under the new tariff, I guess you'd call it the new tariff schedules that we came out with, they were going to get a 50% tariff on everything starting today. And we've held it back 3 days. It's all subject to finalization of documents. So subject to the finalization of documents, we have a deal with Canada. And I think it's a very good deal for both parties. It's great for our farmers. Our farmers will no longer be held up because they were being hurt very badly by Canada.
0: Well, we're joined by Manuel Rapallo. He joins us live from the White House. Manuel, so Donald Trump says a deal's been done with Canada to avert these tariffs. Is that the case? What more are you learning?
2: Good to be with you, Marlene. I'd love to say that the president didn't mince his words here, but he did. On the one hand, he's saying that he'd had a good conversation with the Canadian Prime Minister, Mark Carney. He says that these tariffs will be non-existent, that a deal has been reached with Canada regarding what would otherwise be 50% tariffs on Canadian goods. In that same breath, you heard in the introduction that soundbite from President Trump in just the last couple of hours when he says that, quote, subject to finalization of documents, we have a deal. So this is what the president said before after announcing that there would be a 3-day pause for negotiators to continue to finalize this agreement. Canada's prime minister, again, Mark Carney, saying that he felt that a deal could also be close, confirming postponement to August 21st. But we're still in this sort of period here where there's this, many people are wondering, is there a deal? Isn't there a deal? We ourselves are not entirely sure. What we can tell you is that there's this 3-day window where negotiators are continuing to work toward finalizing that agreement. And anything short of that means that these tariffs themselves, 50% tariffs, remain on the table.
0: Okay, Manuel, thank you for breaking that down for us. Manuel Rapallo there at the White House. Well, Julian Karagesyan is a former special advisor within the international branch at Finance Canada. He says he's doubtful that a lasting trade deal has been reached.
3: I agree that that this is a pattern of behavior, whether it's with respect to the conflict in Iran or previous trade negotiations with Canada or with other countries. Right now, I'm in the capital of Canada and this is what I do. I don't think there's a deal yet. Progress, as the Canadian Prime Minister said, progress has been made. But I think that the extension was given because there was no deal, not because we're on the cusp of a deal. I think the Canadian side is willing to take all retaliatory tariffs and measures at the federal and provincial government level. They're willing to take those away if the Trump administration is willing to take most or all of their tariffs away. But in terms of concessions, extra concessions that Washington has been demanding, greater access to our dairy markets, our egg markets, our poultry, wanting to create a fortress North America where we align our trade policy with the United States, that we have not given in on those. The Canadian side has not given in on those. And there's still some sticking points. Washington is demanding that they can put tariffs on Canada, but we cannot retaliate. So I don't think we've agreed to that either. And so there's some sticking points. The Trump administration wants to maintain some tariffs on autos, steel, and lumber and

0: good products. So it's really coming down to those four categories.
1: Israel's military says it's launching internal investigations into two prominent killings by its forces in Gaza. But rights groups have already downplayed expectations, warning that such inquiries rarely lead to convictions. Now, the first is into the killing of 5-year-old Palestinian girl Hind Rajab in January of 2024. She was killed while fleeing Gaza City with her family when an Israeli tank shot at their vehicle. A harrowing audio recording between Hind and the Palestinian Red Crescent captured her last moments. Well, Israel's also announced investigation into the killing of 15 rescue workers in southern Gaza. They were killed last year when Israeli forces attacked several humanitarian vehicles, including 5 ambulances and a UN vehicle in Rafah. But Israel says it won't launch a criminal investigation into a strike that killed several aid workers from the NGO World Central Kitchen in April 2024. The military says it found no reasonable suspicion of criminal misconduct, despite admitting that targets were wrongly identified. Hani Mahmoud has more on this from Gaza City.
2: These attacks happen almost on a daily basis, and we're seeing many of the children, many of the civilians, many of the people who are deliberately targeted and killed simply either by staying in their homes or inside displacement camp, walking simply in the street, are being deliberately targeted by the drone strike. But a primary among these high-profile attacks is the attack on January 29th, 2024, the story of Hind Rajab, a 6-year-old girl who was trapped inside a vehicle, survived for a few hours, calling for help from the Red Crescent, and ultimately was killed by the Israeli military. Hind was traveling with her relatives in a car in Tal el-Hawa area as they were trying to evacuate and flee the horror of the mass bombardment across Gaza City when a tank just blocked their way to their evacuation, to their shelter in southern part of the strip. Layan, who is Hind's cousin, she initiated the call and was killed. And by the way, 6 of Hind's Rajab family members were killed right at the spot, including her cousin, 15-year-old Layan, who initiated the call, was killed. And Hind remained on the line and pleaded to the Red Crescent side. And according to the recorded phone call, she was saying she was frightened and she was wounded at that time. So this is the story on what happened. The Israeli military initially denied that the tank was nearby or the vicinity of the vehicle or within the shooting range, but investigation by the Washington Post, but the UN indicated that the Israeli military was indeed around and eventually shot the 350 bullets and killed him and her family.
1: Diab Abu Jaja is the president of the Hind Rajab Foundation. He says it's unlikely that Palestinian victims will find justice through the Israeli system.
3: The track record of what is called the Israeli justice system in this kind of matters is known. I mean, first of all, Israel has been committing crimes against the Palestinian people for decades, and there have never been any serious form of justice delivered to victims. If we want to be statistical, in only 0.18% of all cases there have been even a prosecution. So I think it's very unlikely that this is going to change. We do not trust the Israeli justice system, not out of an ideological position, but because of the track record. And in this particular case, the Israeli justice system as a whole has always been complicit in Israeli crimes. We recall the crime of against Shireen Abu Akleh, the massacre of the Bakr brother, the children who were playing football on the beach. And all these investigations, you know, it was always about a charade meant to exonerate, to whitewash the culprits rather than convicting them. In terms of transparency of the process, in terms of the standards, the internationally recognized standards of legal proceedings, when it comes when Israel is investigating its own army in terms of crimes committed against Palestinians, I think it scores less than any other country in the world, including known rogue states and dictatorship.
1: The United Arab Emirates is suspending all trade and financial ties with Iran. It comes after the UAE's defense ministry said it detected 2 ballistic missiles launched towards the country from Iran. Government officials said the missiles targeted maritime traffic. Iran's foreign ministry has rejected the claim, calling it a false flag operation. Well, the UAE and Iran have had a close economic relationship for decades, but the recent conflict has been testing one of Iran's crucial trade lifelines. Umay Kulsum Sharif explains.
4: Iran has traditionally relied on the United Arab Emirates for its trade and commerce. It's also used it to bypass international sanctions. Now, the UAE is Tehran's second largest trading partner after China. They sold nearly $27 billion worth of goods to each other before the war. Roughly 90% of Iran's trade filters through the port of Jebel Ali in Dubai. Now, global shipping lanes drop off cargo here from where it is ferried into Iran through smaller vessels. Now, data from the World Trade Organization shows Tehran imported $21 billion worth of goods from the UAE in 2024, accounting for 30% of Iran's total global imports. Now, the UAE's exports to Iran have been dominated by technology and computers. Mobiles, for instance, account for nearly $3 billion and computers worth nearly $360 million. Now, Iran, on the other hand, exports mostly agricultural goods to the UAE, valued at $453 million. And despite it being an oil giant, the UAE imports 44 million barrels of oil and nearly 350,000 tons of liquefied petroleum gas from Iran annually. But these close economic ties have been put on hold after the UAE has on Tuesday said that it detected Iranian ballistic missiles in its airspace. Iran denies it carried out the strikes. Now, during the initial days of the war, Iran struck several U.S. interests across the region, including the UAE, launching some 3,000 missile and drone attacks on the Gulf states. Now, tension eased slightly in June after a memorandum of understanding was signed between Washington and Tehran that's now expired after a 60-day window. Now, over the years, the UAE has maintained a substantial trade surplus with Iran and has helped Tehran navigate international pressures. But now, Iran's struggling economy must overcome a U.S. naval blockade of its ports and trade suspension with its neighbor.
1: The Israeli government has issued a new tender for the construction of more than 1,000 illegal housing units in the occupied West Bank. It's part of the controversial E1 plan approved by Israel last year to build more than 3,400 illegal units on Palestinian land. It covers roughly 12 square kilometres and aims to link the illegal settlement of Male Adumim with occupied East Jerusalem. Well, the only internationally recognised boundary between Israel and Palestine is known as the Green Line. But since 1967, Israel has occupied the area beyond it, the West Bank. Well, since then, it's also annexed East Jerusalem and built illegal settlements in and around the city. You can see them here in blue. In 2002, Israel started building a separation wall around them, cutting them off from the rest of the occupied West Bank. You can see the separation wall again on this map in red. This is known as the E1 plan. It aims to build, as we said, more than 3,000 housing units. These units are illegal under international law. And if the plan is implemented, it would connect the settlements with Israeli annexed East Jerusalem, cutting deeper into the West Bank. Well, in recent years, attacks by Israeli settlers have reshaped how people live. Palestinians say Israel's ultimate goal is to force them out their land. Nid Ibrahim reports from Buran in the occupied West Bank.
5: Even this brief visit comes with a risk. Ahmad Najjar is taking us to his home, a place that Israeli settlers have attacked repeatedly. The attackers, he says, come from this illegal settlement, which is expanding and inching closer to his home in Burin, a village in the occupied West Bank. Ahmad has a building permit, but it's done little to protect him from settlers or Israeli soldiers. As the attacks intensified, he says he was forced to leave his home and rent another house in the village.
6: Soldiers and settlers told me if anyone moves here after sunset, we'll kill them. My son works in a restaurant and comes home late from work, so he can't. I was forced to leave.
5: Now he's building a wall around his home, a precaution many Palestinians are taking, fortifying their homes against attacks. While we were there, we heard settler vehicles approaching. Fearing for our safety, we left. Israeli settler attacks have targeted Bedouins across the occupied West Bank. After displacing at least 116 communities in nearly 3 years, they're moving on to villages, including places that had not been targeted before. Across the occupied West Bank, Palestinians describe a growing campaign of intimidation. Staying at home can be dangerous, and leaving the house comes with a risk. The social fabric is under pressure, businesses have suffered, and everyday life has increasingly become a question of safety, security, and survival.
7: If you'd visited Huwara a few years ago and returned again today, you'd be forgiven for not recognizing it. Once a business hub, now the main street is nearly empty and shops have closed down. Those still living here say that the Israeli raids and settler attacks can happen any moment, any day.
5: With little being done to counter the settler violence, people fear it's only going to intensify, especially because more illegal Israeli settlements are being established. Palestinians say every illegal settlement, every attack, and every altercation leave behind a new reality. One in which their very existence is threatened, one where even their homes are under attack. Nida Ibrahim, Al Jazeera, Burin, Occupied West Bank, Palestine.
1: Still ahead on Al Jazeera, Ukraine's parliament approves a new defense minister, while public anger grows about his predecessor's sacking.
8: Frank assessments.
9: We've heard the President of the United States say that the U.S. has wiped out the entire Iranian Navy, and yet they attack ships seemingly at will.
8: Critical debate.
10: Would you reserve the same condemnation for a state that is found of committing genocide?
11: I don't believe it's committed genocide.
10: So they're all wrong, sir? Including physicians for human rights Israel? They're all wrong?
8: Informed opinions.
12: There is the sense that the international community has turned its back on Gaza, that Gaza is being deliberately disappeared.
8: Inside story on Al Jazeera. The world's top business stories.
13: How high could prices go for oil, and how quickly can this feed into the inflation picture?
1: Who holds the leverage here? Who is more dependent on whom?
8: Counting the cost on Al Jazeera.
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You're watching Al Jazeera. A reminder of our top stories this hour. The U.S. president says he's reached a very fair trade agreement with Canada after speaking to Prime Minister Mark Carney. The announcement comes less than a day after Donald Trump paused 50% tariffs due to be imposed on a range of Canadian goods. The Israeli military says it will launch an internal investigation into the killing of five-year-old Palestinian girl Hin Rajab in Gaza. It's also announced an inquiry into the killings of 15 rescue workers in southern Gaza, but says it won't investigate the killings of World Central Kitchen workers 2 years ago. The United Arab Emirates is suspending all trade and financial ties with Iran. It comes after the Defense Ministry said it detected two Iranian missiles launched at the UAE's maritime traffic. Iran has rejected the claim, calling it a false flag operation. At least four people have been killed in a Russian attack on southern Ukraine. The strike hit a minibus in a district of Kherson.

0: Four other people were injured in the attack. The regional governor said another person was killed in a separate drone strike in the city centre. Well, Ukrainian President Volodymyr Zelensky has sacked the deputy head of his office, Irina Mudra. He did not give a reason for her dismissal. But earlier on Wednesday, Ukraine's anti-corruption agency said they're investigating money laundering allegations involving senior officials. It comes as Ukrainians have been rallying in support of the country's former defense minister, Mykhailo Fedorov. He's called for elections despite a law banning them during the war with Russia. Fedorov was sacked last month, triggering widespread protests calling for him to be reinstated.
1: I don't see a way to hold elections. I'd like to, but I don't see a way. Anything is possible here. I'd like to believe it will happen, because we don't know when the war will end and our government is losing touch with reality and we need to renew it, the government.
2: On the one hand, holding elections right now isn't the best idea. On the other hand, it's like a serious ultimatum to the president that could make him reconsider his appointments.
0: Audrey McAlpin has more from Kyiv.
3: It comes after a month-long recess from Ukraine's parliament. Just before they took that recess, President Zelensky announced a major reshuffle where he ousted the very popular defense minister Mykhailo Fedorov, as well as the foreign minister Andriy Sybiha, among others, including the prime minister at the time. Now, this morning, that parliament is back in session. And just a few moments ago, they announced the new defense minister, who at the time, for the past several weeks, has been acting, Kamara, as well as an overwhelming majority vote in favor of reinstating Andriy Sybiha, the foreign minister. Now, just here behind me, there were protests taking place about the new defense minister role. People were gathered in a circle listening to the parliament deliberating. You can see this road here. This leads right to the Verkhovna Rada, which is Ukraine's parliament. We're not able to show the actual building itself. There are some that support Fedorov and would have voted for him in peacetime, for example, but those same people say that they are not for elections during wartime. There are others who really believe that he has made these overtures perhaps in a self-serving way. Many members of parliament believe that if he had these grievances, for example, he could have aired those while he was in power. So a lot of differing opinions here. Some of the protesters we spoke to, they are, of course, in favor of elections, but still recognize that there are a lot of hurdles to making those happen.
0: The death toll from a gold mine collapse at the border between Central African Republic and Cameroon has risen to more than 100. Local media say the collapse happened in Zamboye, a village located a few dozen kilometres from a town in eastern Cameroon. Rescue workers are searching for miners trapped underground. Mining accidents are common in the region. The Democratic Republic of Congo says it's recorded more than 5,000 Ebola cases. Nearly 2,400 people have died from the disease. Health authorities are warning that the rapid spread is increasingly worrying and risks spreading to other countries. The outbreak is the most severe in the DRC's history. It's now affecting six provinces. But the World Health Organization says it's still possible to bring it under control in the next 3 months.
4: The scale of the disease is, as things stand today, worrying. But we are confident that the interventions currently underway and those that will come will allow us to succeed in containing this epidemic, just as we did with the 16 previous epidemics. We have observed that patients are still remaining within the community, and this is a factor that promotes the spread of the disease, and community deaths are also being recorded. It is these factors that would explain the increase in cases and deaths over the past 3 to 4 weeks.
0: At least 23 people have died in a bus crash in southern Brazil. The vehicle collided head-on with a truck on a highway in the state of Paraná. The bus is owned by local health authorities and was transporting patients to appointments at the time of the crash. Chile's president has declared a state of emergency in the country's second-largest region after heavy rains triggered flash floods and landslides. At least one person has died and thousands have been displaced in the Antofagasta region. At least three people are missing. China says it successfully recaptured the first stage

0: of a reusable rocket on land for the first time. The spacecraft, developed by Chinese startup, blasted off early on Wednesday. State media say the bottom part of the rocket later touched down smoothly. Beijing sees it as a breakthrough in China's reusable spacecraft technology program. The singer and actress Angelique Kidjo has become the first black African to receive a star on the Hollywood Walk of Fame. The five-time Grammy winner was honored in a ceremony attended by music industry figures and film stars. Kidjo grew up in Benin before moving to France in the early 80s. Her career spanned four decades and 18 albums, showcasing her mix of Afrobeat, funk and jazz.
1: It's an historic moment for my country, the continent and for culture in general. I can't thank the Hollywood Chamber of Commerce enough. The world is opening up, doors are opening. Let's keep them open for everyone.
0: Now, audiences in Scotland are being delighted by a Palestinian circus performing as part of the Fringe Festival. Blending Palestinian folk dance with a contemporary circus, the swirling show is a celebration of freedom, heritage and resilience. Joan Hall went to watch the performance in Edinburgh.
2: My heart is a window to hope that never closes.
3: They come from places like Nablus, Jenin and Ramallah. Palestinian performers giving audiences at the Edinburgh Festival a window into another world. The political messages light touch. Instead, circus techniques provide powerful symbolism. The joy in freedom, a balance of extremes, tethered flight at the edge of the abyss.
4: It's a message of resistance. Our voice to the world that we need protections, and our youth, our children, they deserve a life. And sadly, art became the only way that we still communicate with the world to show a message that we deserve a life, we deserve protection for our life and our culture and our memories.
3: While it's high-flying art on the international stage, at home, this is therapy and escape. The Palestinian Circus is a charity that uses juggling and acrobatics as tools to heal broken lives. Children across the occupied territories given an outlet for trauma in the wonder of circus. And a few get to take those skills on the road.
5: We use our bodies, we use our equipment, we use our feelings, our faces to show messages that we cannot say verbally. So everything that we've been through, we're living, we're feeling, that we cannot say in words, but people maybe can understand it or feel it through our show, through our art.
6: I thought it was really beautiful. I could tell that each performer was really passionate about what they were doing, and it was just a joy to see their love for the craft and their culture on stage.
7: I thought the energy and the imagery was really, really beautiful, and they were all working together so nicely, and it was very nice.
3: The Palestinian Circus, tent in a Scottish field. It's all very Edinburgh, not very occupied territories, but to these performers, displacement is a way of life. And in circus, the hope of happier times ahead. Jonah Hull, Al Jazeera, Edinburgh.
0: OK, the news continues here on Al Jazeera after Inside Story, where we discuss the implications of the Israeli attack on an airbase in northwest Syria near the Turkish border. Lots more on our website. Do stay with us here.
8: The international order is breaking down at a dramatic pace. In this series, I speak to world leaders and leading strategic thinkers about what comes next. 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
8: Is China offering a genuinely different world order or simply a different distribution of power?
10: China's alternative to Western power. Episode 3 of A Changing World on Al Jazeera.
11: An Israeli attack on a Syrian airbase has been widely condemned. The US Special Envoy warns it could have caused a direct confrontation with Turkish forces. So why did Israel attack the base? And what are the implications? This is Inside Story.

0: Hello, welcome to the programme. I'm Anna Burns-Francis. Israel's attack on a Syrian airbase risked causing a direct confrontation with Turkish forces. That's the warning from the US ambassador to Turkey and special envoy Tom Barrack. Tuesday's strike in northern Syria near the Turkish border has been sharply condemned by Syria, Turkey and the Arab League. It also comes despite strong Trump administration support for Syria's president, Ahmed al-Sharaa, who led forces which toppled the Assad regime in December of 2024. Since then, Israel has destroyed military facilities across Syria to prevent the country rearming. It also occupies part of Syria, including Golan Heights. So, why did Israel launch this attack on an airbase? What are the implications for all sides? We'll talk to our guests shortly, but first, this report from Alexandra Byers.
1: First came the fighter jets, then the explosions.
2: We didn't know where the strikes hit at first. Then we heard they were at the airbase. My children were sleeping and I was awake. The children and family got scared and all the neighbours around woke up.
1: According to Syrian state TV, eight Israeli airstrikes hit this military airbase in the northwest, damaging its runway and storage facilities, but not causing any injuries. It's Israel's latest attack on Syrian soil since March. The Syrian Foreign Ministry called it an unjustified act of aggression, putting regional stability at risk. The airfield has been out of service since 2013, but it's just 70 kilometers from the Turkish border. Israel's accusing Damascus of allowing Turkish troops to deploy within Syria, saying Israel and Syria agreed to a security status quo, which Syria was on the verge of breaching by allowing Turkish troops to deploy. Israel warned Syria this would pose a threat to Israel's security, and Syria chose to ignore those warnings. The Turkish president dismissed the allegations as frivolous, saying they aim to legitimize Israel's unlawful airstrikes targeting Syria's sovereignty. And the accusations stem from what he called Netanyahu's expansionist and destabilizing policies in the region ahead of elections in Israel. Israel has systematically bombed the Syrian Air Force, launching hundreds of attacks since the Assad regime was toppled in late 2024. It says it's determined to keep the new administration from rebuilding Syria's military capacity. That's despite Syria's president Ahmed al-Sharaa saying he wants peaceful relations with Israel and seeks a security agreement between the two. Israel's also opposed to a substantial Turkish presence in Syria. President Recep Tayyip Erdogan has been a vocal critic of Netanyahu's government and its genocide in Gaza. But the latest Israeli attack also comes into conflict with U.S. policy towards Syria. Washington's been forging close ties with President Sharaa, making him the first Syrian leader to ever visit the White House. The U.S. ambassador to Turkey and special envoy, Tom Barrack, condemned the attacks as an unnecessary escalation, saying Sharaa's government wasn't predatory or maintaining proxy forces, and has repeatedly indicated a preference for de-escalation with Israel. Barrack says the U.S. will continue to host diplomatic discussions to try to prevent any future attacks. Alexandra Byers, Al Jazeera, for Inside Story.
0: Let's bring in our guests for today's show. Joining us from Ankara is Murat Yeşiltaş, Director of Foreign Policy Research at the CETA think tank. In London, Hayed Hayed, Consulting Fellow with the Middle East and North Africa Programme at Chatham House. And from Whitefish, Montana, Michael Mulroy, a former US Deputy Assistant Secretary of Defence for the Middle East. A warm welcome to all of you. Thank you. Murat, I'll start with you. What is the message being sent by Israel by this strike?
3: I think there are different types of message that Israel is trying to give to Syria and Turkey. I think first and foremost, it's about, at least here in Ankara, many believe that it's a campaign tool for Netanyahu. Israel needs an enemy, and Turkey fits, I think, this description about the enemy, the next enemy of Turkey. And so therefore, it is understood as part of Netanyahu's political campaign. It will be useful for Israel in the context of its domestic struggle to win the election. Beyond that, political narratives, I think there are also other driving factors behind the Israeli airstrike in Syria. Of course,

0: activity. And we know that Israel, I think, is opposing to establish a sustainable, strong military capacity of Syria. Number two is especially about, containing the Turkish presence, military presence in Syria. There has been already a consensus and status quo agreements between Turkey and Israel and Syria, of course. But by targeting Idlib, which is really close to Turkish border, I think Israel is signaling to Turkey that Turkey should be limited its military presence in the context of its own influence area of influence in the north, because we know that based on the open source sources, Turkey has preparing to establish military base in Idlib. I think this is a reaction against Turkish preparation to establish a new military base under the context of agreement between Turkey and Syria.
1: Hey, can I come to you? Given what Murat has just said about the relationship between Turkey and Syria as it stands at the moment, can Israel justify this strike?
2: Well, from their point of view, they're trying to say that the status quo has changed. But if you look at least the Israelis' own red lines, since the fall of the regime, you would notice that even their own red lines have shifted. At the beginning, they started saying that we don't want a military zone or demilitarized zone around southern Syria, closer to the deconflicting lines between Syria and Israel. Then they said that we don't want any Turkish presence in central or southern Syria. Now we are seeing even more, like another shift in their narrative, saying that even any change in the status quo will not be accepted, given the fact that Turkey has already military presence on the floor, on the ground in Syria, and Syria is a sovereign country, and the attack itself has not been, there's no reason that provoked it directly. And if you give at on top of that, the fact that Syria has been trying to breach some sort of security arrangement with Israel, you would see that all of those factors don't just mean that the attack itself was not justified. And this is why you have seen condemnation from all the countries in the region and beyond.
1: Michael, can we pick up on Haid's comment there that the status quo has changed, was Israel's argument. In fact, if we read the statement, they said Syria was on the verge of breaching. They're not even claiming that it was a direct breach. How difficult is it, Michael, to work out where the red line is if you are Syria or Turkey at this point?
3: Also, Anna, to start with, I mean, after the war in Gaza started and continued, the relationship between Turkey and Israel deteriorated substantially. And of course, after al-Shaarawy took over, Israel immediately moved to essentially destroy as much as they could of the Syrian military. So this is kind of a continuation on that, those two points. As far as, from a practical standpoint, if they thought that Turkey was going to deploy multiple military units to this base, the only real opportunity without directly attacking Turkey, which is a NATO ally of the United States, would be to obstruct the airfield. And that's what it sounds like they did. So I think they would say they deliberately did so before Turkish forces got there. They chose to do it in a manner that didn't injure or kill anybody. Not that that justifies it under international law, but they seem to be trying to mitigate both to prevent these Turkish forces from deploying, but also not cause a larger rift, which is already happening, I believe, between Israel and the United States.
1: Can we talk about that rift a bit further? Do you think this is a sign? I mean, there's been a lot of speculation about the relationship between Benjamin Netanyahu and Donald Trump of late. But this is also being described, this particular strike, as a sign of extraordinary defiance by Israel. And I'm wondering if it's maybe not just domestic politics for Benjamin Netanyahu that is driving this, but that he is now willing to publicly show that defiance or that lack of respect for his relationship with someone he once described as a good friend.
3: Yes, I mean, I think that's a fair point. I do think domestic politics does play a lot. Obviously, the election coming up on October

0: 7th, I believe, is playing a big factor in this. He's publicly rejected the peace plan that the Board of Peace, which President Trump is the chairman of, put forward for Gaza. And he, and as a, doing it publicly, I think, is sending a statement primarily to his domestic audience, but he can't help but know that President Trump's going to have different feelings on that. Same issue or similar issue in Lebanon. And now, as you pointed out in your report, the United States does support the government of al-Sharaa. And obviously, the relationship between President Erdogan and President Trump's pretty strong. So doing this is going to further, I think, exacerbate the rift that's going on right now. It won't rupture the relationship or anything like that, but it certainly is going to be a challenge because this does go in the face of U.S. policy for multiple reasons.
1: Murat, can we talk about that point there that Michael raised at the beginning of his first answer? That the breakdown, really, or if there was a breakdown to be had, occurred significantly over the conflict in Gaza, the way that Israel has bombed Gaza and Turkey's objection to that. And of course, the US does have a relationship with both Turkey and, of course, with Israel. How does that shift, I guess, the point in the middle between all three of these? How does the Venn diagram move for the US in terms of navigating that relationship with Turkey?
2: Yes, I think this triangle, the relationship of triangle is really important when we look at the historical, trajectories of the Middle Eastern politics. I mean, Turkey, United States, and Israel. But now is the conjecture and the status quo has, I think, dramatically changed. And United States, first of all, Turkey relationship is in good mood, and United States and Turkey has a lot of geopolitical priorities, common priorities. We, I think, have experienced this common converging priorities in Syria. I mean, Turkey and United States have already solved their divergences over the issue of YPG. And when we look at the wider geographical strategic landscape, there are also a lot of convergences between United States and Turkey. But unfortunately, we cannot say the same things for Israeli-Turkish relations. The mood and the narratives has dramatically changed. It is not possible to see any sort of a naive rapprochement between two countries because of the Israeli genocidal policies in Gaza. I think this is number one. It is not only about this. I think when we look at the Israeli security policies, we also see a huge dramatical change in terms of the military doctrine. So it will directly bring a sort of confrontation points between Israel and Turkey. And when we look at the Syrian case, I think Syria is an exceptional and existential file for Turkey for a number of reasons. Security, of course, is one of the important one, but other problems in Syria, because Syria is in a transitionary period in which Turkey is trying to support a lot. And when we look at Israel is trying to undermine the entire security architecture in Syria and politically transition period. But when we look at the Israeli-US context, there are also a lot of problems in terms of prioritizing what will be the next in the context of Syria and in the Middle East. But we can say that US can play a lot of constructive role in terms of de-escalating situation between Turkey and Israel. Now, Turkey is really cautious and really careful in terms of not engaging any direct military confrontation against Israel in Syria. But there are a lot of cases that can be an accidental issue between two countries. So therefore, U.S. Can play a role over Israel and over Turkey, as we saw in the message of Tom Barak.
1: Hi, can I ask you here, because there's another three-way relationship, which is the one between Israel, Syria and the U.S. Do you think Israel feels threatened by Syria's renewed efforts to join the world stage and to make that diplomatic outreach with the US?
3: Well, that basically Israel is framing the whole situation and from basically that lens. But If you look at the actions of the new government in Syria or new authorities in Syria, you'd see that they have not done anything to indicate that they have any sort of ill intent towards Israel. From the beginning, they have said that we are ready to discuss through political channels any concerns that Israel has and then try to address that in a peaceful way. However, Israel did not choose to go through that sort of diplomatic channel. For me, I think what the American speaker, sorry, I forgot his name now, mentioned about the tense relationship between Netanyahu and Trump is not only a matter of basically winning the elections. It's a matter of basically survival for Netanyahu. And unless he wins the upcoming elections, he could basically go to jail. So I think we should not overestimate the importance of the risk that Syria currently poses or could potentially pose towards Israel, but rather focus at why Netanyahu is basically choosing this path. Because if you look at the situation from Israeli perspective, I think we have to differentiate between the interests of Israel and the interests of Netanyahu personally, and those are not the same.
1: Yeah, Michael, can we talk more about the messaging then out of America? Because the US ambassador, Tom Barrack, has been the envoy, has been quite forceful in his words and the language he's used. He's called this strike serious, worrisome, unnecessary, was the language he used. As of late, there were other comments made recently about a Turkish military installation at Damascus Airport. Israel was pushing that this was a threat to its security. Barrack said the civilian infrastructure does not pose a security threat to Israel. There is a lot of pushback here in that messaging that we are seeing from the US, but does it go any further than simply making those public comments?
0: Also, it's important to point out that's from the U.S. ambassador to Turkey. So
1: Yes.
0: that is what we would expect it to be. I imagine Ambassador Huckabee, the U.S. ambassador to Israel, isn't saying the same statements. That's not to mean that they're not important, but ultimately, it's the White House statement that's going to be controlling on this issue. And I think it's a delicate balance. I mean, the U.S. has accepted al-Sharaa as the government, as you mentioned in your report, the first Syrian leader to come to the White House. But Israel never has. They never bought into the reformed jihadists from Jilani to al-Sharaa. So it's clear that there's a complete different perspective from Israel and the United States on this. I think that's not going to be resolved, quite frankly, certainly not with the current government in Israel. And I do agree, when it comes to these elections, it's not just the political life of Prime Minister Netanyahu. It's potentially serious legal jeopardy if he's no longer the prime minister. So he has every intention to try to remain in office. And right now, although it's far from determined, his coalition is behind the coalition of Gadi Eisenkot. So this is something that I think he's looking at. He's going to try to do everything he can to maintain his position for multiple different reasons.
1: You mentioned there that Israel has never accepted this new government of Ahmed al-Sharaa. Is there any reason why they should? There would be an argument that regional instability in Syria serves to Israel's benefit, that it destabilizes one country that keeps the attention away from Israel.
0: So if that's the intent of Israel, then this would be one way to do it. And the United States, and I think most countries in the region or outside of the region would like to see stability in the Middle East. So if there was a normalization of relationships between Damascus and Tel Aviv, this would be, I think, to the benefit of the region. But obviously, you can see by Prime Minister Netanyahu's actions that that's not his intent. I mean, he's sent troops into southern Lebanon, he sent troops into southern Syria, and many would say he really pushed the United States to go to war with Iran, and is currently pushing for that to resume and as a full-scale war. So stability doesn't seem to be the aim of Prime Minister Netanyahu in the region.
1: Murat, Turkey clearly views its role here as having an ability to help ensure Syrian stability and a path forward. Does it need American support to achieve that?
2: I think yes. Yeah, I mean, it's not limited to Syria, and from a broader perspective, I think Turkey is trying to establish a sustainable regional order. There are a lot of attempts to do this, to achieve this, but when it comes to Syria, I think there are a lot of challenges, and we have not been speaking fairly about the challenges in Syria since the dramatical changes in our region after the fall of Assad regime, including the war between Israel and United States and Iran. I think it dramatically changed the strategic landscape and the way in which the actors position and understanding about the region. So still, I think Turkey needs regional country support in Syria. It is not only an issue that Turkey can do with its own capacity. I think in that context, United States' role is really important, especially in that context, in that potential military confrontation between Israel and Turkey. I think this is not a benefit for Israel. This is not benefit for region and Syria and Turkey, of course. But of course, I think one thing I have to mention regarding the Israeli position, as the speakers also mentioned, I think there are differences between the different institutions inside Israel. So Netanyahu, yes, he's really eager to use Turkey as a framework of threats for domestic consumption during the election campaign. But I know a lot of institutions and different figures within Israel, from especially military institutions, that confronting with Turkey is not a good idea. I think, and the second one, they believe that presence of Turkey inside Syria will also benefit for Israeli security. I mean, I know that this is a really interesting understanding from a Turkish perspective, but many believe that if Turkey can consolidate Syrian security, at the end of the day, Israel will also benefit from this security. I think this is really important, and many US officials understand the situation from this perspective.
1: Hey, can we go back to your comment that you made earlier about red lines and shifting red lines? Is there any benefit to Syria engaging in diplomatic talks with Israel through the US? Is there any plan that would make its security more assured and remove Israel's presence more?
3: Well, let's be honest, Syria does not have that many options right now. And I think the only option, which is as well the best option, is to continue basically its efforts to reach some sort of diplomatic security arrangement through the US. The US has not been able to finalize an agreement between the two, but they have been able that the US has been able to make a lot of progress in basically narrowing down the differences, reaching common ground between the two countries. However, I think we also have to be sort of realistic about what could be achieved before the elections. It's clear that Netanyahu is not interested in de-escalating, is not interested in reaching an agreement before the elections. But that's why I think everyone is now waiting to see what will happen in the elections, because most of the sort of analysis indicates that if there is a change in government inside Israel, then the whole basically position towards Syria will be different, and potentially a deal could be easier to be reached or to be concluded. However, even if Netanyahu stays in power, I think his calculations might also change a bit, and he the pressure that the US could put on him might make that last mile easier to sort of cross.
1: So, Michael, who makes the next move then? Because the election is still a couple of months away. Does Syria sit back and wait to see what happens? Does Turkey take a proactive approach and go into negotiations with one of these parties?
0: So I don't know that much will change. I would agree with both of my fellow guests. There are elements within the Israeli national security structure that would take a different approach towards Syria and potentially Turkey. And it might be that the main opposition figure, Gadi Eisenkot, is reflective of those opinions, because he was the former chief of staff of the IDF. So I don't know, of course, can't pretend to say what he would do, but I think a lot of people are looking at him as a potential, if he is, you know, in fact, the prime minister, would change a lot of the current policies of Prime Minister Netanyahu in a way that would be more stabilizing for the region. So we'll have to see who comes out on top. I don't pretend to be a political analyst at all, let alone for Israeli politics. But there is a potential that after this election on October 27, if a government is formed different from the current one, that we could see a substantial shift, at least when it comes to the regional issues, such as the issue with the Syrian government in Lebanon and potentially even Gaza.
1: Michael Mulroy joining us from Whitefish, Montana, former US Deputy Assistant Secretary of Defense for the Middle East, and Ankara in Turkey, Murat Yeşiltaş, Director of Foreign Policy Research at the CETA think tank, and from London, Haid Haid, a consulting fellow with the Middle East and North Africa program at Chatham House. Gentlemen, thank you all for your time on the show. And thank you too for watching. You can see the program again anytime by visiting our website, aljazeera.com. And for further discussion, go to our Facebook page. 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You can also join the conversation on X. Our handle is @AJInsideStory. For now, that's it from me, Anna Burns-Francis, and the team here. Al Jazeera's coverage continues in a moment. Stay tuned.

0: snatched from the streets. Dozens have disappeared as the armed forces have waged Ecuador's war on drug cartels.
1: They have the backing of the president. They know they can act with impunity.
0: Fault Lines investigates the devastating impact of the crackdown.
2: The government's been doubling down on its hardline strategy. They've sent 10,000 more troops onto the streets.
0: And meets the families living with the consequences. Ecuador's disappeared. On Al Jazeera.
3: We travel to the city of Kaya. The two-hour road journey from Ouagadougou has become too dangerous.
4: The dangers are real. These Canadian forces carry live ammunition. We have two helicopters above us.
5: On boats like these that migrants pile up, this is where they eat and drink. Sometimes they run out of petrol.
4: Despite the risks, we're seeing residents returning to their homes in search of their belongings.
6: Displaced people living in dire circumstances without any help from the government.

0: Hello, I'm Frankie McCamley. This is Al Jazeera live from Doha. The top stories this hour.
1: 50% tariffs across the board were going on against Canada today. And they called yesterday and they gave us the points that we had to have.
0: U.S. President Donald Trump says a deal has been reached with Canada on tariffs.
2: Plus, it's a new age of American foreign policy. Donald Trump wants allied countries to prove their loyalty. We'll have an exclusive look at what the president has been asking NATO allies. That's later on This is America.
0: Also ahead, Israel launches investigations into the killing of 5-year-old Palestinian Hind Rajab and 15 paramedics in Gaza. But few believe it will bring justice. Condemnation after the U.S. imposes sanctions on the International Criminal Court, including its president.
3: Hands up! Hands up!
0: And protests in Ukraine after a government reshuffle triggers calls for wartime elections. The US President Donald Trump says he's reached a very fair trade agreement with Canada. It follows a phone conversation with Prime Minister Mark Carney. The announcement comes less than a day after Trump paused 50% tariffs due to be imposed on a range of Canadian goods.
1: We have no tariffs going into Canada anymore. Canada was charging us tremendous tariffs. We no longer have any tariffs. And what I was able to do is we put, as you know, under the new tariff, I guess you'd call it the new tariff schedules that we came out with. They were going to get a 50% tariff on everything starting today. And we've held it back 3 days. It's all subject to finalization of documents. So subject to the finalization of documents, we have a deal with Canada. And I think it's a very good deal for both parties. It's great for our farmers. Our farmers will no longer be held up because they were being hurt very badly by Canada.
0: Let's get more on this. Manuel Rapallo joins us live from the White House. Manny, Donald Trump saying the US and Canada have reached a deal to avert those tariffs. What exactly has been agreed and what still needs to be finalized?
4: Nice to see you, Frankie. When it comes to this deal between the United States and Canada, if there is going to be a deal, and I think that this is the important thing to emphasize, if there's going to be a deal, that deal has not yet been finalized. You heard those remarks by President Trump speaking to reporters just in the last few hours here at the White House on the South Lawn. He said that subject to the finalization of documents, a deal has been reached with Canada. He also says that he had a very good conversation with the Canadian Prime Minister and that they had already reached a deal. He said that the tariffs will be non-existent, that it's great for farmers. But again, he also said that this is still pending a finalization of documents. So the president said this following that pause. It's a 3-day pause that would otherwise impose 50% tariffs on Canadian goods imported to the United States. Canada's Prime Minister, Mark Carney, has also signaled that a deal could be very close. He also confirmed that postponement until August the 21st, but it's still one of those things that for anybody watching, paying very close attention to this story, the question is still out there. Is there a deal? Isn't there a deal? We're wondering this as well. What we can tell you is that we are now in this period, this 3-day window, where negotiators have an opportunity to finalize this agreement. Anything short of that would mean that these tariffs, 50% tariffs, would still be on the table.
0: And I'm sure you'll be following those very closely for us, Manny. But also, President Trump has been talking about the Strait of Hormuz and negotiations with Iran. Just bring us up to date with what he said in that regard.
4: Right. This was a very off-the-cuff sort of Q&A that the president held as well earlier on Wednesday on the South Lawn of the White House, talking to reporters mainly about his plans to expand a helipad here at the White House. But he was also took questions on the current situation involving the United States and Iran on the question of Hormuz and oil shipments. President Trump said that over the last couple of weeks, a lot of oil has been coming through. He says that people were amazed with how much oil has been coming through. He added that it's not going to be perfect. He also pointed to a few possible alternatives here, including Texas, Louisiana, Alaska, in terms of domestic oil production here in the United States. And again, reiterating that point that Iran cannot have a nuclear weapon. One thing that's important to note here, Frankie, is that in practical terms, commercial shipping through the Strait of Hormuz remains severely impacted here. We've been looking at shipping data over the course of the morning, which is still, when you look at the traffic, it's still extremely limited, which signals that major shipping companies are still viewing the Strait of Hormuz as a very dangerous waterway here. So I think the bigger question that many of us here at the White House today are thinking about is regarding the state of U.S.-Iran talks, whether or not these talks are still taking place, and what it's going to take to get Washington and Tehran back to the negotiating table to avoid another round of escalation.
0: Okay, Manuel Rapallo joining us live from the White House there. Thank you. Julian Karagezian is a former special advisor within the international branch at Finance Canada. He says he's doubtful that a lasting trade deal has actually been reached.
5: I agree that that this is a pattern of behavior, whether it's with respect to the conflict in Iran or previous trade negotiations with Canada or with other countries. Right now, I'm in the capital of Canada, and this is what I do. I don't think there's a deal yet. Progress, as the Canadian Prime Minister said, progress has been made, but I think that the extension was given because there was no deal, not because we're on the cusp of a deal. I think the Canadian side is willing to take all retaliatory tariffs and measures at the federal and provincial government level. They're willing to take those away if the Trump administration is willing to take most or all of their tariffs away. But in terms of concessions, extra concessions that Washington has been demanding, greater access to our dairy markets, our egg markets, our poultry, wanting to create a fortress North America where we align our trade policy with the United States, that we have not given in on those, or the Canadian side has not given in on those. And there's still some sticking points. Washington is demanding that they can put tariffs on Canada, but we cannot retaliate. So I don't think we've agreed to that either. And so there's some sticking points. The Trump administration wants to maintain some tariffs on autos, steel, and lumber and wood products. So it's really coming down to those four categories.
0: Israel's military says it's launching internal investigations into two prominent killings by its forces in Gaza. It'll look into the deaths of 5-year-old Palestinian Hind Rajab and 15 rescue workers who died in a targeted attack in 2024. But rights groups have already downplayed expectations, warning that such inquiries rarely lead to convictions. Joel Evans reports.
6: This was the last phone call 5-year-old Palestinian Hind Rajab ever made. She was trapped in a car, surrounded by the bodies of her aunt, uncle, and three cousins, all of whom had been shot dead by the Israeli military. She stayed on the phone with paramedics in Gaza for nearly 3 hours, begging to be rescued. The emergency workers sent to help her were also shot dead, and contact with Hind was eventually lost. While help never reached Hind, her cries of anguish echoed around the world. On Wednesday, the Israeli military said, after reviewing what it called 5 exceptional operational incidents, it would launch criminal investigations into 2 cases, including the killing of Hind Rajab. But the president of the Hind Rajab Foundation told Al Jazeera it's rare for Israeli troops to be held accountable.
7: If we want to be statistical, in only 0.18% of all cases there have been even a prosecution. All these investigations, it was all always about a charade meant to exonerate, to whitewash the culprits rather than convicting them.
6: Israel's army said it was also investigating the killing of 15 Palestinian paramedics while traveling in a convoy through southern Gaza. Their bodies were found beneath the crushed vehicles they had been traveling in. This case also led to global outcry. However, Israel's military said no further action would be taken in 3 of the cases. These include the killing of 7 aid workers with the NGO World Central Kitchen in April 2024 in Deir al-Balah, and 2 separate incidents involving Doctors Without Borders. Critics of the Israeli military say this is an attempt to disregard thousands of other incidents which did not make international headlines. While this announcement might seem like a step towards justice, the family of Hind Rajab say they have no confidence in the investigation. Israel continues to violate the US-brokered ceasefire by launching attacks on Gaza and Palestinians on a near daily basis. Joel Evans, Al Jazeera.
0: UN and EU leaders have joined growing criticism of new US sanctions targeting international criminal court officials. The sanctions target the court's president and a senior trial lawyer. The UN's human rights chief, Volker Türk, called the move unacceptable and urged countries to protect court officials. European Commission President Ursula von der Leyen says she stands with the court and that it must be allowed to work without external pressure. Well, let's discuss

0: Discuss this with Marieke de Hon, who is a professor of international criminal law at the University of Amsterdam. Marieke, good to have you on the programme. First of all, what do these restrictions really mean in reality for those who have been sanctioned when it comes to their livelihood and their work?
1: Well, this is important to realise. It's really devastating for people that get targeted. And so they are judges, they're prosecutors, but also their family. And it relates to their finances, their ability to even have a credit card, to make simple payments, but also their travel and also their security. But it's not just these individuals and their families. It's also states parties that get targeted. Reportedly, it only took a phone call by the US to Chad and Venezuela to have them withdraw. But also pressuring states to not cooperate with the ICC. So think also recently that Benjamin Netanyahu flew to the US, but it flew through the airspace of several states parties to the ICC who are obliged to cooperate with the court and therefore seem to be pressured or at least do not haven't arrested Netanyahu, have limited his flights, like France, Italy, Canada, and aside from people and states parties, the pressure on them, it is also organizations that work together with the ICC. So the ICC is only one court in The Hague, and it needs to span and do fact-finding investigations throughout the world. And so it works together with a lot of organizations to do that, those investigations. Mm. And those organizations are also targeted.
0: The US has now sanctioned 9 of the ICC's 18 judges, as well as senior prosecutors, and now the court's president. How serious would you say this latest escalation is for the court's ability simply to just function independently?
1: Well, very, because it's also there needs to become a new chief prosecutor. And so the question is, who is going to be willing to take up this job under such pressure? But it's also for the courts, as I just said, like it relies on organizations and service providers to work together with the court, and they are also under sanctions or under threat. And so it relates to both the investigation. So think, for instance, about Palestinian human rights organizations or organizations that work with the courts to do fact-finding on Palestine, but also other situations that are either directly sanctioned and targeted or under cannot cooperate anymore because other organizations then wouldn't provide them finances. But also the court is also logistically reliant on banks, for instance, to pay their people, IT services like Microsoft. And all of them are very reliant on the US and are under threat or even happening, stopping their collaboration. And so the ICC now really urgently is trying to disentangle itself from all these US-dominated systems. But it also really requires states parties, the 125 states parties that have established this court, to really stand before it and fight for it.
0: You talk about those state parties standing together, fighting for it, 120 of them, but the United States is not a member of the ICC and argues that the court actually has no jurisdiction over its nationals or Israel. So where does the ICC's authority actually come from when it investigates someone that is a non-member state?
1: Well, it's quite simple. I'm happy that you asked this because the U.S. is saying indeed that the ICC is an illegitimate power. But really, what the ICC says and does is that it only has jurisdiction when U.S. personnel commits these most atrocious crimes in the territory of states parties. So or its allies. So it's not like the U.S. could be prosecuted for crimes they commit on their own territory and other non-states parties, but actually when they choose to do so in the jurisdiction of the ICC. And another thing that's crucial about this is that the ICC also doesn't have jurisdiction or cannot exercise its jurisdiction if the U.S. simply investigates their own crimes. And we're talking about genocide, war crimes, crimes against humanity, the most serious crimes. So when the U.S. is saying this court is, overstretching and it shouldn't attack us or anything like that, what they are saying is we believe we are allowed to commit the most serious crimes of concern to mankind, and we choose not to investigate it. So these arguments don't really work.
0: But I think there is another argument here that the ICC has actually faced criticism from a number of countries, particularly in Africa, over accusations of double standards and selectivity. Could this crisis with the United States, if it's being deemed a crisis,

0: as we talk about it. Could it actually be an opportunity for the court to listen to these criticisms and address the wider concerns?
1: Yes, it's been a longer critique, definitely more than 10 years now, when a number of African states also announced their withdrawal. And this was because they said, well, you know, the court has been in place now for almost two decades, and what we see only is prosecutions of African states, of African leaders. That really did turn somewhere around the conversation within the Assembly of States parties. But really what it comes down to is that the critique lies in that two-thirds of the state parties of the ICC are from the Global South. They're the ones driving this court. And the real problem is that states from the Global North are not parties.
0: OK. Really interesting to get your thoughts. Thank you. Marieke de Haan, a professor of international criminal law at the University of Amsterdam. Thank you. Let's move on now. The United Arab Emirates is suspending all trade and financial ties with Iran. It comes after the UAE's defence ministry says it detected two ballistic missiles launched towards the country from Iran. Government officials said the missiles targeted maritime traffic. Iran's foreign ministry has rejected the claim, calling it a false flag operation. Well, the UAE has historically served as a critical financial and export gateway for Iranian trade. The latest figures from the World Trade Organization show Iran's total imports from the UAE reached approximately $21 billion in 2024. It made the UAE Iran's top trading partner that year, making up 30% of overall imports. Electricity equipment was top of the list, making up for more than 17% of those imports. Tehran also relies on the UAE for minerals, chemicals and food products. The UAE imported $545 million worth of goods from Iran. Around half of its fruit and vegetables come from Tehran. Well, from Tehran, Tahid Asadi explains how economic pressure is affecting Iranians.
2: Here in this traditional bazaar in Tehran, everything seems to be running smoothly at the very first glance. But deep down, there is an ongoing battle between price tags and shrinking household budgets. Daily expenses are rising in Iran as its economy grapples with high inflation, soaring prices, and a weakening local currency. The deterioration reflects decades of crippling international sanctions and domestic mismanagement. In the past months, the country's point-to-point inflation rate reached over 87%, with food and beverage prices rising by around 130%. Annual price increases reached 399% for solid vegetable oil, 211% for imported rice, 201% for eggs, and 190% for chicken. And food is not the only thing getting more expensive.
3: My son has two children, and he really struggles to make ends meet. He has to work several jobs just to cover the cost of raising his children.
4: Over the past 3 or 4 months, detergent prices have risen by at least 60 or 70% following attacks on petrochemical plants and other facilities.
5: I'm a painter and art supplies have become extremely expensive. I sometimes have to buy lower quality products.
2: Meanwhile, officials warn of a daily 15 million liter gasoline shortfall, rising fears of a fuel price hike.
6: Car maintenance is costly, and if gasoline prices go up, people who rely on their cars to make a living will suffer losses.
2: Rising tensions between Iran and the United States have put a negotiated settlement on the back foot, and the uncertainty is already spilling over into markets and everyday life. The public mood here is marked by a mixture of different sentiments, highlighted by a strong sense of frustration as the country stands before a dilemma. On the one hand, potentiality for another round of confrontation, and on the other, the fluctuating hopes for the revival of the diplomacy and a long-lasting peace at the end of the day. Under these circumstances, uncertainty prevails, as does the pressure on people's pockets. Tawhid Asadi, Al Jazeera, Tehran.
0: Let's get more on this. Mustafa Koshchesem is in the Iranian capital. He's a professor at the University of Applied Sciences and Technology. Mustafa, good to have you back on the programme. Is there a concern this block on trade could actually lead to further military action and destabilise the region even more?
7: Hello, Farenki, and thanks for having me. Well, yes, I do believe so. I believe, as Iranian officials have been saying, that this has been a false flag operation, the two missile attacks that's claimed by the UAE. I also believe that this could be some order from Washington to the UAE to drop ties, because Donald Trump warned a couple of weeks ago, and also Bessent, his Treasury Secretary, they all said that they plan to impose new economic pressures on Iran. This seems to be part of it, actually. So this isn't.
0: Does Washington have that much?
7: An orchestrated move.
0: Sorry to interrupt there, but does Washington have that much of a say over the UAE, and that much pressure that it could put on?
7: More than you can imagine. Oh yeah. Oh yes. You could easily say that. The UAE could be seen as the 51st state of the United States. The U.S. military backup, logistical backup, banking, transition, as well as engineering, military engineering companies and their backup, and many other networks of the United States are in the UAE. And also they have very close ties with Israel. Many Israeli spies are there working and acting against the regional countries, especially Iran. It's no secret that the U.S. has a lot of pressure and a lot of leverage on the UAE. Also, there could have been a false flag operation in order to instigate the situation. But as a result, there will be more tensions. The UAE knows pretty well that this means clear animosity towards Iran, and this will not be, unanswered if they really embark on doing so. As a matter of fact, trade ties between the two sides stopped after the war started, and trade nearly stopped between the two states throughout the war. But it was never officially declared by the UAE. So declaring that seems to be more some kind of political statement. If they really mean that and go ahead with that, then there will be escalation of tensions, because they have been sending and receiving messages, and there have been meetings after the ceasefire started a couple of months ago, saying that they would be inclined to provide Iran with merits and some advantages if there would be no attacks on the UAE, and Iran didn't attack the UAE ever since. So if this is going to start again, I mean, this stop of trade, which was, there was a little trade actually in the last couple of months between the two sides, but even if that stops, then you could imagine that there will be escalation of tensions. This is seen as part of the United States program.
0: If it does stop, Mustafa, and the UAE does carry out this complete block, how long can Tehran survive? Because as we've been saying, in 2024, they were their biggest trade partner.
7: Yes, but after the war started and after the trade between the two sides stopped, and the U.S. also placed a blockade, sea blockade on Iran. Iran was forced to start using its land borders, 4,500 kilometers of land borders that were not used before. Actually, that they were dormant potentials of Iran that were used very rarely. So they started using it, using this opportunity to activate the borders with other countries, and they could come up with a situation. I mean, Iran could live up with the conditions, while it has not yet made a maximum use of these land borders in the north, in the east, and west with several countries. So okay. I believe Iran is going to maximize the use of trade with the neighboring states in other directions.
0: Okay, Mustafa Koshchesem, as ever, good to get your thoughts, professor at the University of Applied Sciences and Thank Technology you. In the Iranian capital, Tehran. Thank you for joining us. Ukraine's ousted defence minister has called for elections in one of the most significant domestic challenges to President Volodymyr Zelensky since the war began. Whilst most Ukrainians oppose wartime elections, debate is growing over what poses the greater risk, the challenges of holding a credible vote during wartime or a lack of political accountability. Audrey McAlpine reports from Kyiv.
8: Was voted in by Parliament. Protesters here are shouting the word Einbar, which means shame. A lot of upset here after President Zelensky's decision last month to oust the very popular former defense minister, Mykhailo Fedorov.
9: But the anger here comes less from support for the former minister and more from a growing sense that people are not being heard.
10: The president did not hear us and he did everything the way he wanted. We came out for a peaceful protest because we wanted to be heard.
9: With no elections because of the war, the recent government reshuffle in Ukraine has raised questions about political accountability.
11: We are in trap because in one hand we had not any elections, so the members of parliaments, people who are in executing branch of power, they understand that I can sit here and do whatever I want.
9: Comments from Fedorov on the eve of the appointment of his replacement asked those questions out loud, making him one of the most prominent former officials so far to do so.
12: We must answer a fundamental question. How should a state function if the war lasts for years? And the next, what if the war continues for another year, or two, or three?
9: But even opponents of President Zelensky disagree.
13: How we will make elections when ballistic missiles are falling on people's heads? How people will vote? How millions of military, 1 million who are in army will vote? How millions abroad will vote? How people will vote near the front line if there is no ceasefire, if there is no at least ceasefire?
9: The question of elections remains divisive. But beyond the political debate, Fedorov's comments are asking a broader question of Ukraine. How does democracy function during a prolonged war? Audrey McAlpine, Al Jazeera, Kyiv.
0: Still ahead here on Al Jazeera. This Is America looks at how US allies are preparing for a world without guaranteed support from Washington.
14: Born into the sanctity of a family-run hospital, but delivering the care they need is a perilous endeavor.
15: We've been able to save a lot of babies. We just need oxygen. The security crisis is definitely a big problem. A big, big, big problem.
14: For some, time is running out.
15: This is what happens to abandoned babies normally in Haiti.
14: Healing Haiti's Children, a witness documentary on Al Jazeera.

Hello, you're watching Al Jazeera. A reminder of our top stories this hour. The US president says he's reached a very fair trade agreement with Canada after speaking to Prime Minister Mark Carney. The announcement comes less than a day after Donald Trump paused 50% tariffs due to be imposed on a range of Canadian goods. The Israeli military says it will launch an investigation into the killing of five-year-old Palestinian Hind Rajab in Gaza. Israel also announced an inquiry into killings of 15 rescue workers in southern Gaza. But it says it won't investigate the killings of World Central Kitchen workers 2 years ago. And the United Arab Emirates is suspending all trade and financial ties with Iran. It comes after the Defense Ministry said it detected two Iranian missiles launched at the UAE's maritime traffic. Iran has rejected the claim, calling it a false flag operation. Now let's hand you over to Alex Marquardt and the team in Washington, D.C. for This is America.

0: This is America, and from inside the Oval Office here at the White House, traditional alliances around the world are being reshaped. For decades, Washington has built its security strategy on a post-Cold War scenario. Now they're taking a much more flexible approach. Alliances, well, they're much more transactional, and they're based on networks, not on blocks. In a few minutes' time, we'll be asking what's driving this change. But first, let's go to our Washington, D.C. studio and Alex Marquardt.
1: Thank you, Richard. America's alliances have been the backbone of U.S. foreign policy for decades. Now it is being quickly and not so quietly reshaped. The Trump administration sent a questionnaire to NATO allies earlier this month, testing them on their level of support for the U.S. We'll have an exclusive look at that document later in the show. It's another sign of Trump's transactional approach, which has left many allies reeling and, frankly, rethinking how much they can rely on Washington. Let's get back to Richard Gaisford, who breaks down the new global dynamics.
2: Despite the president's obvious disdain for the NATO alliance, U.S. forces have continued to train this summer alongside European counterparts.
0: Well, here they're testing resilience in the Baltic region. It's an exercise to strengthen warfighting capabilities and to guarantee the safe passage of shipping. Flash!
2: But despite a shared ideal of defending NATO's eastern flank, the US has allowed other countries to take the lead on Ukraine. The coalition of the willing has one obvious missing partner. The US stands apart from the effort led by Britain and France to support Vladimir Zelensky, leaving European countries, Canada, Australia, New Zealand and Japan to work more closely together. US indifference towards Ukraine's forced it to stand on its own feet. Having developed new drone technology, Ukraine's now doing deals around the world with seemingly no preferential treatment for the US. And with European countries now concerned the president won't protect them from attack, the French have offered to create a nuclear umbrella. It would cover Poland, Britain, Germany, Belgium, Denmark, Greece, the Netherlands and Sweden, and would be a move away from an American deterrent that's been in place since the Cold War.
0: And in a sign of shifting priorities, 5,000 US troops will be moved out of Germany in the coming months. That's a reduction of some 14%.
2: The president's also demanded that U.S. involvement in South Korean military exercises is substantially reduced, although by how much won't be clear until the end of Operation Ulchi Freedom Shield at the end of next week. Donald Trump claims, without offering recent proof, that he has a very good relationship with Kim Jong-un. The president says he wants to be unthreatening and respectful towards North Korea, which continues to send men and missiles to Russia for Vladimir Putin to use against Ukraine.
0: All this is happening as the US war with Iran continues in the Middle East, leaving allies there questioning where they stand in terms of protection.
2: Despite US air defences, they've seen some key assets and infrastructure around the Gulf hit in Iranian attacks, with Saudi Arabia signing a joint defence pact with Turkey and Pakistan in Mecca.
0: The Saudis are providing the money, Turkey a NATO-ready force, and Pakistan a nuclear arsenal.
1: And here to discuss the future of American alliances, our Hano Clinic. He's a former director of Army International Affairs at Pentagon, and Jim Townsend, who is a former U.S. Deputy Assistant Secretary of Defense for European and NATO policy. Can't think of two better people to discuss how these alliances are quickly shifting, and frankly, many of them falling apart. In this second Trump administration, it really has been emphasized how transactional the U.S. president is. But when you look, Hano, at what this administration has done in Trump's second go-round, doesn't this go beyond transactionality in that the aim is to shrink America's global footprint?
3: So that's not the way I would characterize it, and I would also say that transactionalism, I think, is a standard common denominator of realpolitik, has been, you know, as far as I can remember. I think what is obviously at the fore of the Trump administration's priorities, and it's been spelled out in the national security strategy as well as in the national defense strategy, that they're looking not just at burden sharing, but they're looking at burden shifting. They want our allies, whether they be our European allies or our allies in the Indo-Pacific, to do more. And that is to allow the United States the strategic flexibility to, whether it's to, again, focus on the Western Hemisphere, which has become the

0: easiest example, asking them to spend some 5% of their GDP on defense spending. Those NATO allies have started spending more. The argument that we hear from the U.S., Jim, that you know, allies need to be more self-reliant and do more, that is a relatively easy argument to make. But what does the U.S. lose when alliances like NATO are diminished or the U.S. is simply left out?
1: Well, it's something that I hope it doesn't happen. That's not going to be in NATO's future. What I'm hoping is that as there's more balance that comes to the relationship in terms of defense in Europe, that will bring more strength. You've got the U.S. coping with a lot of other problems. You've got the Europeans who are trying to build back up and try to at least fill a lot of gaps that the U.S. is going to believe as they begin to shift around. So if we can get some type of balance where the allies are doing enough so that the U.S. can go off and do other things around the globe, hopefully that's going to make us a stronger alliance. So at the end of the day, all the administrations have talked about the allies doing more, stepping up. Putin and Trump together have managed to get the allies to be spending more. I think that's going to be a strong thing if the medicine doesn't kill the patient. Mm-hmm. So what I worry about is more the rhetoric that's behind a lot of this coming out of the White House for other reasons, and whether it's Greenland or other things like that. That's what can bring weakness to the alliance that you're referring to, if that undercuts unity or something along those lines. But getting us stronger on both sides of the Atlantic, that's a good thing.
0: But when you see, as Richard just pointed out in his story there, that, say, the French are proposing this nuclear umbrella, doesn't that just say that our closest allies don't trust being under the American umbrella?
1: Well, there is a trust issue here that's happened with Greenland, and whether that was the intent or not, that's how it's evolved now in Europe, with most of the allies saying, look, we don't trust you. We don't think you're committed. You're walking away from the alliance. And this is why we're going to get stronger, is because we don't think you're going to be there. That's the kind of thinking that really undercuts us. And so what we've got to do is try to wash that away and bring us back to the point where it's good for them and us, for us both to be strong, and not one based on mistrust. But we do have this mistrust problem. The nuclear aspect of it that France has talked about, and Germany, UK are part of that as well, at the end of the day, I don't think that's going to go anywhere. I think there's a part of me that says, I'm glad for Germany to be more interested in nuclear things. Collaboration between the UK and France on nuclear things isn't a bad thing. Mm-hmm. But it's not going to replace the United States, that's for sure. It'll be impossible to do that. It's something that's not necessarily going to deter the Russians either, because it's so small. So go have meetings and understand each other's approaches and do exercises together. That's all great. But I don't see it being a substitute for the United States. And we can't let them think that they need a substitute. Mm-hmm. They've got to understand that what they're doing is okay. But we've got to make sure that U.S. extended deterrence is going to remain alive and well. And so far, the White House hasn't said anything against it.
0: We saw during Trump 1, Haino, a lot of allies, particularly Europeans, who were treating that administration, hoping that that administration was a bit of a blip when it came to the transatlantic relationship. In your view, is it now certain that the world order has changed for good?
2: So I think the world order certainly has evolved. And I think with respect to the alliance and the future of the alliance, to Jim's point, I think a lot of these things are only going to make it stronger. Individual member states being less reliant, less dependent on American military capabilities, I think make the alliance as a whole stronger. We've seen that, again, not to take what Jim said, you know, with respect to Putin and Trump pushing NATO to spend more. But the reality is, though, that it's taken a war in Europe, the Russian invasion of Ukraine, to the NATO member states to actually spend the 2% of GDP that they committed to in 2014. They actually finally met that objective in 2025, except for Spain, mm-hmm. that has yet to meet it. And now the commitment of 5%. It's taken a war in Europe and badgering by the United States for the Europeans to finally step up.
0: I understand that argument that you can strengthen an alliance that way. But on the flip side, a lot of the rules are being broken. You mentioned Greenland a moment ago. Do you feel like the norms, the standards, that rules-based order is at the very least fracturing, if not falling apart?
2: So I did not mention Greenland. I think

0: Some of the rhetoric, of course, is problematic. And when you have some of these conversations that should be happening behind closed doors, through diplomatic and official channels, making them out into the public domain, that is not helpful. But let's also remember that American criticism of NATO, American presidential criticism of NATO, started with President Eisenhower when he criticized the individual member states not stepping up, doing enough. This is a perennial problem that we've seen throughout the existence of the alliance. But I would say this, that those of us that are in the defense ecosystem, we still agree with Winston Churchill when he said the only thing worse than fighting with allies is fighting without allies. And I think the Trump administration is still committed to its allies, NATO, particularly based on what we heard come out of the Ankara summit just last month.
1: There are major concerns, of course, from the Europeans, from the Asians, about what the U.S. may or may not do if push comes to shove. Jim, in that kind of environment, with some of those fracturing, the daylight, what can bad actors do? What do you expect them to do?
2: Well, if bad actors misunderstand what they're hearing and what they're saying, if they are seeing in Moscow that the alliance is getting weaker, the alliance is fracturing, the U.S. is walking away, the allies don't have enough munitions, the U.S. doesn't have enough munitions, and that becomes something that emboldens them to do something they better not do in terms of something against an ally or something against NATO, because they feel they can get away with it. That would be the fear. What's happening is there's a mix of voices coming out of the West right now, because you're absolutely right. There is a lot of concern about trust, a lot of concern about NATO credibility. But on the other hand, there was just completed a two-day pretty big exercise off of Kaliningrad that got the Russians quite stirred up. And that's something that I was surprised to see, because the U.S. was part of it, because I've been hearing the noise coming out of the White House, too, that, you know, we weren't going to be doing those kinds of things. And there we are. So it's a mixed message. And I think what has to happen is both on the Atlantic, at NATO, as well as here in the U.S., we've got to have a more united voice on this. And I think they try. At summits, they try to get a more united view on things. But I think it's the rhetoric coming out of the administration that is not helping things. And it'd be good if we can somehow get that in line with what allies are thinking in terms of the importance of NATO and the strength and unity of NATO.
1: I want to get your take on this remarkable document that the U.S. is putting to its NATO allies. It is a three-page questionnaire put to these 31 allies by the Pentagon that reads something like a loyalty test, asking them how supportive they are of U.S. policy, whether they've placed any restrictions on U.S. troops. I was sent this document by an official who was on the distribution for it. Bloomberg News previously reported on it, but we are showing some of this document for the first time. And at the top of this long list of questions, the Pentagon says, quote, responses to these questions will enable the Department of War to provide leaders with fully informed analysis of different posture and basing options. In short, where the U.S. could pull troops out of, where bases could be repositioned. I want to get your take on three of the questions. I want to highlight these three. They say, what, if any, restrictions has the country placed on U.S. access, basing, and overflight? Has the country been publicly supportive of U.S. foreign policy priorities, including ongoing initiatives in Europe, the Middle East, and the Western Hemisphere? Has the country shown alignment with the U.S. approach to strong, clear, and quiet? That is a mantra that has been expressed by the Secretary of Defense, Pete Hegseth. Hanno, your reaction to these questions?
0: So force posture reviews are things that happen periodically, nothing out of the ordinary there. As a matter of fact, during the Obama administration, you know, we pulled, I think it was a heavy brigade out of Germany, and replaced it with rotational brigades. So there's nothing new about that. With respect to perhaps questionnaires being presented to U.S. officials to guide conversations with foreign partners, I think that is also routine. Frankly, what it demonstrates to me is that the Pentagon, I'm guessing Office of the Secretary Undersecretary of Defense for Policy, is trying to get input from embassies in the NATO partner states, as well as from the U.S. mission to NATO, to try to inform decision-making here. I don't think that that's anything, frankly.
1: But to ask them if they've been publicly supportive and if they align with this slogan that Hegseth has come up with, that's notable, is it?
0: perhaps one question out of 31. Not sure how, you know, if I would necessarily focus on that one. The ABO question, though, the basing and overflight, I think that's critical.
1: And that's a clear reference to Iran, right?
0: Absolutely. And this is an issue that, frankly, I'm sure Jim dealt with when he was DASD. I dealt with it when I was the Deputy Assistant Secretary of Defense for East Asia as well. This is something that is a prerequisite for having forces forward deployed. If we can't use them in case of a contingency, there's obviously no reason to have a base there.
1: Jim, what's your take? What does it tell you about where the U.S. wants NATO to go?
2: Well, it was very interesting. I had read the Bloomberg as well, and I had one thing in mind in terms of a questionnaire. I assumed that the nations, the allies, were going to have to fill these out. But it sounds like to me, when I saw the document, that it was something for an American to fill out. And so I think there's been some confusion somewhere where these documents were sent to the allies and they weren't probably supposed to get it. But that aside...
1: But at the very least, it was supposed to be a survey of those allies.
2: Yes. And I think there is an aspect of it. Well, in doing a review of force posture, I mean, you do... these kinds of issues do come up in the conversation, Democrat or Republican. These kinds of issues of where does the nation stand? How able are we able to have access to the base? Are there any constraints on us, et cetera, et cetera, et cetera? Those things can be important and are part of the debate. I think we do know, though, this administration cares very much about loyalty, whether it's their own people or the allies particularly. And, President Trump has talked to the allies pretty sternly about his expectations for their loyalty and support for the U.S. So I'm not so surprised to see these questions discussed that way, because we know that's important to the president. But at the end of the day, what I'm hoping is we're going to see a review based on U.S. military need and less on these things. These are political things. They go either way. I mean, I've done base rights, and there's some places where we are constrained, and there's some places where we're not. But I think at the end of the day, it's going to have to be, what does the U.S. military feel they need to have on the continent? And that takes into account what NATO would like to see and what other allies like to see, what the Joint Staff, the European Command want to see, what the Chairman of the Joint Chiefs wants to see. And so the report that eventually goes into the political side of the Pentagon and then up to the White House, they'll put the political sheen on it. But I'm hoping what comes out of the early stages of this review is the military requirement, and we try to meet that and keep that in mind.
1: So that's NATO in Europe. Let's talk about Asia. Certainly some of the Asian allies are rattled as well. Taiwan, South Korea. Now we've heard in the past few days the president expressing hope to get together with Kim Jong-un. How is the Trump administration realigning things with Asian counterparts?
0: So I think with respect to defense spending, for instance, the administration is fairly content, especially with Taiwan's defense spending and with South Korea, Japan and Australia, perhaps less so. What we've seen within the last 48 hours or so with the president posting that he, in essence, wanted the most recent U.S.-South Korean exercises curtailed in order to perhaps facilitate another opportunity to engage with the leader of North Korea. I think that caught a lot of people by surprise, candidly. Not completely out of character for the president, and it happened in the first administration where we've curtailed exercises as well. Candidly, I don't think this has a long-term effect on readiness. I think it, again, though, is kind of a mixed message, if you will. The irony about South Korea, of course, is that the South Korean government is led by a left-of-center party that just last week, the president, President Lee of South Korea, himself set out another olive branch to the North Koreans to try to bring them back to the negotiating table. I think in the long run, the North Koreans are not interested in any kind of dialogue with the president at this point, because they saw during the first term that the president was not going to give the types of concessions that Pyongyang is demanding.
1: Do you see a bit of the opposite effect, Jim, in Latin America, where if the U.S. is being a little bit cooler with the European allies, you see through the Don Roe Doctrine a much warmer embrace of Latin American countries?
2: That's a great question. And I was expecting, with the inaugural address and the various reviews that have come out from the administration, I was expecting to see a lot more programs being done in Latin America. bilateral programs, U.S.-Colombia, U.S.-Peru, a lot more exercises and training. We saw Venezuela, of course, and Panama, they are able to, you know, deal with the Chinese influence there. And they're dealing with drugs in terms of coming out of Latin America. But my guess is a lot of the Latin American nations don't know what's expected of them. What does the president want? I'm not sure what the communications are like between the White House, say, and Latin America, Central America. There's the focus now on Cuba. So it seems the focus countries in Latin America are those where there are problems that we have, whether it's Cuba, whether it's Venezuela, drugs. But the other countries, I don't think there's any embracing yet. I think the Latin American countries are saying, what do you want to do? Are we going to have some programs or something? And I haven't seen something coming out of the administration that says, this is the plan for Latin America by country. This is the things that we're going to do.
1: Yeah.
2: I've got the best ambassadors down there. I've gone to Congress asking for $2 billion in assistance, and we're going to go down. And I haven't seen that yet. But I think the administration has been distracted by Iran and other things. So I think the whole program and approach to Latin America has kind of gone quiet.
3: Can I add something real quick?
0: The Southcom commander was just in Ecuador yesterday. If you look at, you know, the electoral kind of winds that have been flowing in the Western Hemisphere, Colombia went to a center-right party. Ecuador went to a center-right party. So you can say that, you know, there are things amiss in the Western Hemisphere, and the presidents of Colombia and Ecuador have absolutely embraced the Trump administration's agenda for the hemisphere.
1: One of the biggest pieces of alliance news, if you will, and to keep bouncing around the world, is what we just saw from Saudi Arabia, Turkey, and Pakistan in terms of this mutual defense pact. It's got a very similar clause to Article 5 that NATO has. Turkey is in NATO. There is a strategic defense agreement between the United States and Saudi Arabia. Hino, do you see this kind of strategic alliance forming in, quote-unquote, previous normal times, or is this a reflection of what we're seeing now with the U.S.?
0: Well, overarchingly, I'm an advocate, candidly, for some of these minilaterals and multilaterals. Those terms of art both came to the fore during the Biden administration. So countries aligning themselves, not necessarily with an American leadership role. So I'm not against those. I don't think it's mutually exclusive from the partnerships and alliances that we have, whether, like you cited, the relationship the United States has with the Kingdom of Saudi Arabia, or, of course, with the NATO ally of Turkey. I don't think these things are bad for the United States. And the more countries align along certain common principles that also serve American interests, I see that as a net positive.
1: Do you see, Jim, the United States coming to the defense of a country under attack now, except for perhaps Israel? The other countries are certainly doubting that the cavalry will come.
2: Well, I think then that's what we talked about a little bit earlier about the trust issue and the perceptions that the U.S. is walking away from alliances, whether it's South Korea, whether it's NATO, this type of thing. I don't think we're there yet. Just speaking about Europe, I've been asked many times by allies, do you think the Americans will come if something happens? And I'm not at a place now where I can say no. I think we are in a place where we will show up. We are exercising, we're training. We'll see where the force posture, what that tells us in terms of the study they're doing and what the force posture looks like in the U.S. In NATO, in Europe. But I think we are still exercising, we're still poised, we're still planning, we're still doing those things that we've always done to make sure that we can come to their aid if something happens. What that looks like, if something were to happen, the Russians were to put pressure on Estonia or something, will the 82nd Airborne go in, or will the president pick up the phone and call Putin and say, hey, listen, before we start shooting each other, let's see if we can make a deal? I mean, maybe he takes that approach. I don't know. But I do know that there are some very important exercises that have happened in NATO that have included all the U.S. players. And so I think we're still there. And if I were talking to the alliance, I would say, look, hang with us. We're not going anywhere. And Putin needs to know that.
0: And if I may, it's not just a question of us coming. We're already there. We have tens of thousands of troops in Europe. We have 28,500 troops in South Korea. We have tens of thousands of troops in Japan, amongst other places. So it's not just a question of coming. We are already there.
1: But they are being moved around, and they are

0: taking a deeper look at where these troops should be.
1: And I think that that's an absolute rational thing to do as the national security environment evolves.
0: All right. Well, it certainly is a remarkable moment. There are a lot of jitters out there. But as you say, there's some positives that come out of it as well, where the U.S. is stepping up and telling its allies they need to do more. And we are in fact seeing that. So it is a remarkable moment for the U.S. on the global stage, not just in NATO and Europe, but well beyond. Hanno Klinik and Jim Townsend, thank you both very much for coming in and sharing your expertise today.
2: You're welcome.
0: I appreciate it. And that's all from myself and the team here in Washington. I want to hand it back to Richard Gaisford and Al Jazeera's global headquarters in Doha.
3: Well, that's it for this edition of This is America. We'll be back on Thursday looking at the truth behind the historic drop in American crime levels. That's at 18:30 GMT to 30 p.m. Eastern Time here in the United States. For now, though, from outside the White House, it's goodbye.

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1: And as rescuers continue to search the rubble of collapsed buildings and hundreds still missing, the death toll is likely to continue to rise.
0: With detailed coverage.
2: Bashar al-Assad and other co-defendants have been sentenced to death. This is a historic moment here in Syria.
0: From around the world.
3: The war has literally extended into Russian territory, and for ordinary Russians, their life doesn't seem safe any longer.
0: Snatched from the streets, dozens have disappeared as the armed forces have waged Ecuador's war on drug cartels.
4: They have the backing of the president. They know they can act with impunity.
0: Fault Lines investigates the devastating impact of the crackdown.
5: The government's been doubling down on its hardline strategy. They've sent 10,000 more troops onto the streets.
0: And meets the families living with the consequences. Ecuador's disappeared on Al Jazeera.
6: A Pacific paradise turned into a nuclear testing ground.
7: Each of the tests was to design as much local fallout from the radiation as possible.
6: That became a human laboratory.
7: U.S. government purposely decided not to relocate that community.
8: And this is where things become very dark.
9: A unique opportunity to study the effects of radiation in man.
7: The Marshallese were essentially the guinea pigs.
6: The Testing, Episode 2 of Newt, on Al Jazeera.
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0: I'm Aline Saeed. This is Al Jazeera live from Doha, coming up on the program.
1: 50% tariffs across the board were going on against Canada today. And they called yesterday and they gave us the points that we had to have.
0: U.S. President Donald Trump says a deal's been reached with Canada on tariffs. Also ahead, Israel launches investigations into the killing of 5-year-old Palestinian Hind Rajab and 15 paramedics in Gaza. A few believe it will bring any justice. Condemnation after the U.S. imposes sanctions on international criminal court officials, including its president. And protests in Ukraine after government reshuffle triggers calls for wartime elections. U.S. President Donald Trump says he's reached a very fair trade agreement with Canada. It follows a phone conversation with Prime Minister Mark Carney. The announcement comes less than a day after Trump paused 50% tariffs due to be imposed on a range of Canadian goods.
1: We have no tariffs going into Canada anymore. Canada was charging us tremendous tariffs. We no longer have any tariffs.

0: what I was able to do is we put, as you know, under the new tariff, I guess you'd call it the new tariff schedules that we came out with, they were going to get a 50% tariff on everything starting today. And we've held it back 3 days. It's all subject to finalization of documents. So subject to the finalization of documents, we have a deal with Canada. And I think it's a very good deal for both parties. It's great for our farmers. Our farmers will no longer be held up because they were being hurt very badly by Canada.
1: Manuel Rapallo has more now from the White House.
2: When it comes to this deal between the United States and Canada, one thing that's important to emphasize here is that if there is a deal, it's a deal that hasn't been finalized yet. What there is optimism. We've heard from President Trump on Wednesday, who says that he had a very good conversation with the Canadian Prime Minister. He says that there will be no tariffs, that the tariffs will be non-existent, that this is going to be great for farmers. The president also says that when it comes to the U.S. and Canada, subject to the finalization of documents, there will be a deal. So there's still not a lot of clarity as to where we are in that regard. Canada's Prime Minister, Mark Carney, also signaled that the U.S. and Canada could be very close to a deal, but there's still work to be done. But again, signaling optimism and also confirming that postponement until August 21st. So for anyone following the story, is there a deal? Isn't there a deal? There's still a little bit of confusion there. What we can tell you is that we are now in that three-day window where negotiators still have an opportunity to finalize this agreement. Anything short of that will mean that these tariffs, 50% tariffs, could still be on the table. Manuel Rapallo, Al Jazeera, the White House.
1: Well, the U.S. and Canadian trade negotiators met after President Trump's comments. Canada's trade representative says he's confident of the talks.
3: I am very confident in these discussions. And as we finalize the final text, as Ambassador Greer said, the Prime Minister was very clear. We needed to protect supply management. We needed to ensure that the supply management regime remained entirely intact. And I'm confident that that's the case.
1: Julian Karagesyan is a former special advisor within the international branch at Finance Canada. He's doubtful that a lasting trade deal has been reached.
4: I agree that that this is a pattern of behavior, whether it's with respect to the conflict in Iran or previous trade negotiations with Canada or with other countries. Right now, I'm in the capital of Canada, and this is what I do. I don't think there's a deal yet. Progress, as the Canadian Prime Minister said, progress has been made. But I think that the extension was given because there was no deal, not because we're on the cusp of a deal. I think the Canadian side is willing to take all retaliatory tariffs and measures at the federal and provincial government level. They're willing to take those away if the Trump administration is willing to take most or all of their tariffs away. But in terms of concessions, extra concessions that Washington has been demanding, greater access to our dairy markets, our egg markets, our poultry, wanting to create a fortress North America where we align our trade policy with the United States, that we have not given in on those. The Canadian side has not given in on those. And there's still some sticking points. Washington is demanding that they can put tariffs on Canada, but we cannot retaliate. So I don't think we've agreed to that either. And so there's some sticking points. The Trump administration wants to maintain some tariffs on autos, steel, and lumber and wood products. So it's really coming down to those four categories.
1: Israel's military says it's launching an internal investigation into two prominent killings by its forces in Gaza. It will look into the deaths of 5-year-old Palestinian girl Hind Rajab and 15 rescue workers who died in a targeted attack in 2024. The rights groups have already downplayed expectations, warning that such inquiries rarely lead to convictions. Joel Evans reports.
5: Hello, marhaba.
6: انتم متخبيين؟
5: اه في السيارة احنا زمين الضفادع
6: انتوا جوا السيارة؟
7: This was the last phone call 5-year-old Palestinian Hind Rajab ever made. She was trapped in a car, surrounded by

0: by the bodies of her aunt, uncle and three cousins, all of whom had been shot dead by the Israeli military. She stayed on the phone with paramedics in Gaza for nearly 3 hours, begging to be rescued. The emergency workers sent to help her were also shot dead, and contact with Hind was eventually lost. While help never reached Hind, her cries of anguish echoed around the world. On Wednesday, the Israeli military said, after reviewing what it called 5 exceptional operational incidents, it would launch criminal investigations into 2 cases, including the killing of Hind Rajab. But the president of the Hind Rajab Foundation told Al Jazeera, it's rare for Israeli troops to be held accountable.
1: If we want to be statistical, in only 0.18% of all cases there have been even a prosecution. All these investigations, you know, it was all always about a charade meant to exonerate, to whitewash the culprits rather than convicting them.
0: Israel's army said it was also investigating the killing of 15 Palestinian paramedics while traveling in a convoy through southern Gaza. Their bodies were found beneath the crushed vehicles they had been traveling in. This case also led to global outcry. However, Israel's military said no further action would be taken in 3 of the cases. These include the killing of 7 aid workers with the NGO World Central Kitchen in April 2024 in Deir al-Bala, and 2 separate incidents involving Doctors Without Borders. Critics of the Israeli military say this is an attempt to disregard thousands of other incidents which did not make international headlines. While this announcement might seem like a step towards justice, the family of Hind Rajab say they have no confidence in the investigation.
2: As Hind Rajab's family, we certainly do not place our trust in the Israeli judicial system. God willing, we hope for justice from the global community. We call for international justice to step in.
0: Israel continues to violate the US-brokered ceasefire by launching attacks on Gaza and Palestinians on a near daily basis. Joel Evans, Al Jazeera.
3: The Israeli government has issued a new tender for the construction of more than 1,000 illegal housing units in the occupied West Bank. It's part of the controversial E1 plan approved by Israel last year to build more than 3,400 units on Palestinian land. It covers roughly 12 square kilometres and aims to link the illegal settlements of Malai and Umim with occupied East Jerusalem. Well, in recent years, attacks by Israeli settlers have reshaped how people live. Palestinians say Israel's ultimate goal is to force them off their land. Nida Ibrahim reports from Burin in the occupied West Bank.
4: Even this brief visit comes with a risk. Ahmad Najjar is taking us to his home, a place that Israeli settlers have attacked repeatedly. The attackers, he says, come from this illegal settlement, which is expanding and inching closer to his home in Burin, a village in the occupied West Bank. Ahmad has a building permit, but it's done little to protect him from settlers or Israeli soldiers. As the attacks intensified, he says he was forced to leave his home and rent another house in the village.
5: Soldiers and settlers told me if anyone moves here after sunset, we'll kill them. My son works in a restaurant and comes home late from work, so he can't. I was forced to leave.
4: Now he's building a wall around his home, a precaution many Palestinians are taking, fortifying their homes against attacks. While we were there, we heard settler vehicles approaching. Fearing for our safety, we left. Israeli settler attacks have targeted Bedouins across the occupied West Bank. After displacing at least 116 communities in nearly 3 years, they're moving on to villages, including places that had not been targeted before. Across the occupied West Bank, Palestinians describe a growing campaign of intimidation. Staying at home can be dangerous, and leaving the house comes with a risk. The social fabric is under pressure, businesses have suffered, and everyday life has increasingly become a question of safety, security, and survival.
6: If you'd visited Huwara a few years ago and returned again today, you'd be forgiven for not recognizing it. Once a business hub, now the main street is nearly empty and shops have closed down. Those still living here say that the Israeli raids and settler attacks can happen any moment, any day.
4: With little being done to counter the settler violence,

0: People fear it's only going to intensify, especially because more illegal Israeli settlements are being established. Palestinians say every illegal settlement, every attack, and every altercation leave behind a new reality, one in which their very existence is threatened, one where even their homes are under attack. Nida Ibrahim, Al Jazeera, Burin, Occupied West Bank, Palestine.
1: UN and EU leaders have joined growing criticism of new US sanctions targeting international criminal court officials. The sanctions target the court's president and a senior trial lawyer. The UN's human rights chief, Volker Türk, called the move unacceptable and urged countries to protect court officials. European Commission President Ursula von der Leyen says she stands with the court and that it must be allowed to work without external pressure. Marika de Hoon is a professor of international criminal law at the University of Amsterdam. She explains what these sanctions will mean for the targeted individuals.
2: It's really devastating for people that get targeted. And so they are judges, they're prosecutors, but also their family. And it relates to their finances, their ability to even have a credit card, to make simple payments, but also their travel and also their security. But it's not just these individuals and their families. It's also states parties that get targeted. Reportedly, it only took a phone call by the U.S. To Chad and Venezuela to have them withdraw, but also pressuring states to not cooperate with the ICC. So think also recently that Benjamin Netanyahu flew to the U.S., but it flew through the airspace of several states parties to the ICC who are obliged to cooperate with the court and therefore seem to be pressured, or at least do not haven't arrested Netanyahu, have limited his flights, like France, Italy, Canada, and aside from people and states parties, the pressure on them, it is also organizations that work together with the ICC. So the ICC is only one court in The Hague, and it needs to span and do fact-finding investigations throughout the world. And so it works together with a lot of organizations to do that, those investigations. And those organizations are also targeted.
1: The United Arab Emirates is suspending all trade and financial ties with Iran. It comes after the UAE's defense ministry said that it detected two ballistic missiles launched towards the country from Iran. Government officials said the missiles targeted maritime traffic. Iran's foreign ministry has rejected the claim, calling it a false flag operation. Well, the UAE has historically served as a critical financial and export gateway for Iranian trade. The latest figures from the World Trade Organization show that Iran's total imports from the UAE reached approximately $21 billion in 2024. It made the UAE Iran's top trading partner that year, making up 30% of overall imports. Electrical equipment was top of the list, making up for more than 70% of those imports. Tehran also relies on the UAE for minerals, chemicals, and food products. The UAE imported $545 million worth of goods from Iran. Around half of it was fruit and vegetables, which come from Tehran. Tohed Asadi explains how the economic pressure is affecting Iranians.
3: Here in this traditional bazaar in Tehran, everything seems to be running smoothly at the very first glance. But deep down, there is an ongoing battle between price tags and shrinking household budgets. Daily expenses are rising in Iran as its economy grapples with high inflation, soaring prices, and a weakening local currency. The deterioration reflects decades of crippling international sanctions and domestic mismanagement. In the past months, the country's point-to-point inflation rate reached over 87%, with food and beverage prices rising by around 130%. Annual price increases reached 399% for solid vegetable oil, 211% for imported rice, 201% for eggs, and 190% for chicken. And food is not the only thing getting more expensive.
4: My son has two children, and he really struggles to make ends meet. He has to work several jobs just to cover the cost of raising his children.
5: Over the past 3 or 4 months, detergent prices have risen by at least 60 or 70% following attacks on petrochemical plants and other

0: facilities.
1: I'm a painter and art supplies have become extremely expensive. I sometimes have to buy lower quality products.
2: Meanwhile, officials warn of a daily 15 million liter gasoline shortfall, rising fears of a fuel price hike.
3: Car maintenance is costly, and if gasoline prices go up, people who rely on their cars to make a living will suffer losses.
2: Rising tensions between Iran and the United States have put a negotiated settlement on the back foot, and the uncertainty is already spilling over into markets and everyday life. The public mood here is marked by a mixture of different sentiments, highlighted by a strong sense of frustration as the country stands before a dilemma. On the one hand, potentiality for another round of confrontation, and on the other, the fluctuating hopes for the revival of the diplomacy and a long-lasting peace at the end of the day. Under these circumstances, uncertainty prevails, as does the pressure on people's pockets. Toida Sadi, Al Jazeera, Tehran.
4: Still ahead on Al Jazeera, Ukraine's parliament approves a new defense minister while public anger grows about his predecessor's sacking.
5: In the face of relentless militarism, can international law stop wars from erupting?
6: This is a matter of politics. This is a matter of power.
5: And what is the hope for justice once the bombs have stopped falling?
7: All Hail the Military explores the uneasy relationship between the law and war.
8: The court ultimately serves the powerful and it targets the weak.
9: Right now, there is a crisis in world order and the rule of law.
7: The Judge, limits of legality in genocide on Al Jazeera.
10: Social divisions within
11: in-depth analysis of the day's headlines, frank assessments,
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11: inside story on Al Jazeera.
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0: You're watching Al Jazeera. Reminder for our top stories this hour. The U.S. president says he's reached a very fair trade agreement with Canada after speaking with the prime minister, Mark Carney. The announcement comes less than a day after Donald Trump paused 50% tariffs due to be imposed on a range of Canadian goods. Israeli military says it will launch an internal investigation into the killing of five-year-old Palestinian girl Hind Rajab in Gaza. Israel's also announced an inquiry into the killings of 15 rescue workers in southern Gaza, but says it won't investigate the killings of World Central Kitchen workers 2 years ago. The UAE is suspending all trade and financial ties with Iran. It comes after the defense ministry said it detected two Iranian missiles launched at the UAE's maritime traffic. Iran has rejected the claim, calling it a false flag operation. A so-called pilot zone is taking shape in southern Lebanon. Now, the zones were created as part of a US-backed agreement for Israeli troops to withdraw from the south. The US and Israel say that foreign observers have verified that Hezbollah is not operating in the area. Al Jazeera's Ali Hashim reports from Zalta El Garbia near Nabatea on how the zone works on the ground.
1: This is the last I can reach in Zalta El Garbia. What extends behind me is still western Zawtar in southern Lebanon. However, there are Israeli forces just a few meters from here. Lebanese army is closing the way behind us. Zawtar is the first pilot zone agreed on between the Lebanese and Israeli negotiators in the US-led mediation. Now, this is not the story. We've been reporting this for weeks. The story is that pilot zones

0: are taking ages to verify. The Israelis conveyed through the United States a request to have verifiers on the ground. And verifiers are foreign or multinational forces deploying to South Lebanon to verify that there is no Hezbollah facilities, there's no Hezbollah threat coming from these areas. And then, only then, people will be allowed to rebuild their destroyed houses. Without this verification process, people won't be allowed to rebuild. Now, there are around 19 families now who came back to their destroyed houses, semi-destroyed houses here in Zawtar. But if we look beyond here, beyond Zawtar, there are more than 55 towns and villages that are to be pilot zones. But at the same time, Israel has been also changing the geography. For example, the town of Mansouri to the south of Tyre has been retaken, have been reoccupied by Israel. It's already occupied by fire. The Lebanese army was asked to leave there. Also, the people, the residents, were asked to leave there. And this adds to the very dire concerns for the people of these areas. For example, a place like Zawtar, that the Israelis might decide at any time to ask people, whoever is here, to leave, and then say there is a threat, and then come back here, given the fact they're just a few meters away.
1: Ukraine's ousted defense minister has called for elections in one of the most significant domestic challenges to President Volodymyr Zelensky since the war began. Now, while most Ukrainians oppose wartime elections, debate is growing over what poses the greater risk, the challenges of holding a credible vote during wartime or a lack of political accountability. Audrey McAlpin reports from Kyiv.
2: Just moments ago, the new defense minister was voted in by parliament. Protesters here are shouting the word Einbar, which means shame. A lot of upset here after President Zelensky's decision last month to oust the very popular former defense minister, Mykhailo Fedorov.
3: But the anger here comes less from support for the former minister and more from a growing sense that people are not being heard.
4: The president did not hear us, and he did everything the way he wanted. We came out for a peaceful protest because we wanted to be heard.
3: With no elections because of the war, the recent government reshuffle in Ukraine has raised questions about political accountability.
5: We are in trap because in one hand we had not any elections, so the members of parliaments, people who are in executing branch of power, they understand that I can sit here and do whatever I want.
3: Comments from Fedorov on the eve of the appointment of his replacement asked those questions out loud, making him one of the most prominent former officials so far to do so.
6: We must answer a fundamental question. How should a state function if the war lasts for years? And the next, what if the war continues for another year, or two, or three?
3: But even opponents of President Zelensky disagree.
7: How we will make elections when ballistic missiles are falling on people's heads? How people will vote? How millions of military, 1 million who are in army will vote? How millions abroad will vote? How people will vote near the front line if there is no ceasefire, if there is no at least ceasefire?
3: The question of elections remains divisive. But beyond the political debate, Fedorov's comments are asking a broader question of Ukraine. How does democracy function during a prolonged war? Audrey McAlpine, Al Jazeera, Kyiv.
1: The death toll from a gold mine collapse at the border between the Central African Republic and Cameroon has risen to more than 100. Local media say the collapse happened in Zamboya, which is a village located a few dozen kilometres from a town in eastern Cameroon. Rescue workers are still searching for miners trapped underground. Mining accidents are common in the region. The number of Ebola cases in the Democratic Republic of Congo's worst ever outbreak has passed 5,000. Nearly 2,400 people have died from the disease. Infections are spread across 6 provinces in the north and east, where healthcare is limited. Catherine Tsui reports.
8: The Ebola outbreak in the Democratic Republic of Congo has become the worst in its history. It's spreading faster than any other. But aid agencies say this comes as no surprise.
9: When the Ebola started, I think it was late, you know, in terms of the, you know, identifying the outbreak. But the surveillance system is really broken.
8: Those in charge of the response say they're struggling to catch up with the virus.
10: We are already present in 6 provinces, so we will need to combine our efforts to quickly bring the epidemic under control while preventing the other high-risk provinces from being affected by this epidemic.
8: This strain of Ebola has no vaccine, but scientists say they're working on several tests. Some of them are in Uganda. Researchers here have been trying to understand the Budibujo strain, which was first discovered in Uganda in 2007. They found that the characteristics of what's in the DRC now are slightly different from previous ones.
11: The rapid development of this vaccine is dependent on how quickly you access the genetic composition of the virus. So what we did, providing a genome for the outbreak at the earliest onset of detection, is very critical to what happens upstream.
8: The outbreak is happening in the middle of a Congolese health workers' strike in a region where armed groups have displaced millions and killed thousands, and at a time of mistrust among communities who believe the virus was brought by outsiders. Some people have attacked treatment centers and medics trying to help. This incident happened on Tuesday at the border with Uganda. Health workers in Aru were attacked, some seriously. Their ambulances were damaged. This one was torched. Those trying to help say controlling the outbreak depends on winning the trust of those who live here. Catherine Tsui, Al Jazeera.
1: China says it's successfully recaptured the first stage of a reusable rocket on land for the first time. The spacecraft, developed by a Chinese startup, blasted off early on Wednesday. State media say the bottom part of the rocket later touched down smoothly. Beijing sees it as a breakthrough in China's reusable spacecraft technology program. News continues here on Al Jazeera after Talk to Al Jazeera.
12: Frank assessments.
13: We've heard the president of the United States say that the U.S. has wiped out the entire Iranian Navy, and yet they attack ships seemingly at will.
12: Critical debate.
14: Would you reserve the same condemnation for a state that is found of committing genocide?
15: I don't believe it's committed genocide.
14: So they're all wrong, sir? Certainly, including physicians for human rights in Israel? They're all wrong?
12: Informed opinions.
16: There is the sense that the international community has turned its back on Gaza, that Gaza is being deliberately disappeared.
12: Inside story. On Al Jazeera.
17: From dangerous crossings in the Mediterranean to growing political divisions on asylum, border security and labour shortages, immigration has become one of the defining issues affecting the European Union's future. For Malta, one of Europe's smallest states and a historically neutral nation at the heart of the Mediterranean, the debate takes on even more significance. The island has long argued that migration cannot be managed by frontline countries alone, calling instead for greater European solidarity and shared responsibility. But immigration is not the only crisis confronting Europe. Russia's war in Ukraine continues to reshape the continent's security, while questions remain about sanctions on Moscow, defense, and Europe's long-term commitment to Kyiv. The war in Gaza has intensified diplomatic divisions, testing Europe's commitment to international law, humanitarian principles, and its commitment to a two-state solution. As global instability grows, where does Malta see its place in the world? And can a small nation still have a big voice in shaping Europe's response to its challenges? The Maltese Foreign Minister Chris Fearn talks to Al Jazeera.
18: Foreign Minister, thanks for talking to Al Jazeera. On August the 1st, Malta joined 21 other EU countries
19: in calling for a coordinated European response to the migrant influx that we saw in the Spanish North African enclave, Ceuta. Malta's argued that migration is a shared European responsibility. Do you believe that this crisis has finally convinced the EU that no one EU member state can be left to deal with this crisis on its own?
20: Excellent, yes. Well, over the last 10 years, the European Union has been discussing a migration pact. In fact, under 2 months ago, the European Union Migration and Asylum Pact has come into force. And this states, amongst other things, that, as you point out, migration is not a member state problem or challenge on its own. It's a European challenge. And CETA has not opened our eyes, but reminded us that this is so, because the migration problem across, or the migration issue across the Mediterranean has been going on for a number of years, and has led, unfortunately, to loss of life. The incident in CETA has led to about 140 lost.
19: I'm sorry to interrupt you, Minister, but what practical lessons should Europe draw from this crisis? What concrete changes would Malta like to see in the way that the EU responds to crises like these?
20: Well, as you point out, it is a EU problem. And what needs to happen more than hasn't happened over the last 2 years is the realization that no one member state can deal with this problem on its own. Now, you see, the migration in Malta has come down drastically over the last few years. So we had a spike in 2019, which has come down by about 90-95% over the last 4 or 5 years. But CETA opens our eyes that this can happen again, and this can happen at any time. The European Union does have a border agency, which is Frontex. But we need to make sure that we not only respond when things happen, but that we have the intelligence to know when things are about to happen, so that we can prevent them if possible. I mean, I repeat, loss of life is the most drastic thing that can happen. And of course, we want to see this, we want to prevent it. Over the years, Malta has had to rescue over 30,000 migrants from the sea, because first and foremost, these are people with dreams, people with aspirations. They're not just numbers. So we have to think about the migrants themselves. And we have to also realize that North African countries are usually transit countries. They're not actually the countries of origin. So most migrants who are crossing the Mediterranean either come from sub-Saharan Africa or from Asia, from Bangladesh, for instance. And North African countries are transit countries. And what we need to do better as a European Union is to work with our North African partners as a Mediterranean to make sure that this problem isn't just lumped with North Africa and sort of us just creating barriers, but we have to deal with this problem at source. So we need to go to talk to countries of origin and make sure that people, young people especially, have the opportunities in their own countries that they are now seeking in Europe through migration. So yes, there is a lot of things to do. There are a lot of things to do.
19: Some European leaders, Foreign Minister, would argue that the events in Ceuta demonstrate the need for tougher border controls. Others are warning against abandoning humanitarian commitments. Where does Malta draw the line between protecting the EU's external borders and ensuring its international obligations to asylum seekers are upheld?
20: Okay, so what we've all agreed within the European Union, and this is the, as I just pointed out, the fact that has come now into effect about 7 weeks ago, is that first and foremost, all migrants that come into our border countries, and Malta is a border country. I mean, Malta is a small country, it's a border country, and we know exactly what this entails. So the first and foremost, what we need to do is to process people as rapidly as possible for asylum. We have to make sure that people who need protection from the countries of origin are afforded that protection. On the other hand, those migrants, those illegal migrants, irregular migrants, who do not apply, to whom asylum does not apply, need to be returned. Malta has a return rate of about 85%. So people, migrants who come to Malta are processed. Those that need asylum are given it. The rest are returned. And Malta has a return rate of 85%. And then we need to make sure that this isn't just borne by the border countries, but by all of Europe. and therefore we need to work accordingly.

was together. In Ceuta, what happened is that working with our Moroccan colleagues, more than 95% or more than certainly more than 90% of the migrants were returned within a short period of time back to Morocco. And none ended up in the Schengen free movement area. So border controls work, but we need to make sure that they are on alert all the time. And we need to have

0: housing, about infrastructure, about public services. Has Malta reached the limits of population growth driven by migration now, or is this simply a question of better planning?
1: Look, Malta has the fastest growing economy in the European Union, and we've had the fastest growing economy in the European Union for the last 4 or 5 years. And yes, we rely on certain sectors of our economy, as do a lot of economies within the European Union, on legal migrants, on migrants who come to Malta to work and to live in our country. And this is the message that we give to would-be migrants. Come through the legal route. Don't try and come through an illegal route. The illegal route is usually manned by people smugglers. And there are instances when individuals spend their life's earnings trying to get through into Europe through an illegal route, only to be returned back to their country of origin. Legally, there are avenues to do this. And large parts of the economy in Europe, and to a certain extent in Malta as well, rely on migrants. So there is a legal way to do this and do it legally. As I say, the Maltese economy is the fastest growing in Europe. Malta is a lovely place to be in. It's got lovely beaches, lovely weather, steeped in history, so who wouldn't want to come to live in Malta? But do this legally and do this through our embassies around the world.
0: Foreign Minister, Europe is facing growing political fragmentation, rising support for nationalist parties. Do you believe that the European Union is becoming stronger through these challenges or more vulnerable?
1: Look, the beauty of the European Union is the diversity. Diversity and different realities across of Europe, but also the shared values that ensure that anybody who lives anywhere within the European Union, whether you're a fisherman in Finland or a medic in Malta, are afforded the same opportunities and at the end of the day, the same legal rights. And this is the beauty of the European Union. And I believe that the future, even the immediate future of the European Union, is by continued enlargement, so to continue to increase the member states that join the European Union. Of course, what we need to make sure is that the core principles of rule of law, the core principles of democracy, the core principles of human rights continue to be valued not only in Europe, but also in our neighborhoods. And this is one of the strengths of the European Union, our own diversity. What we are seeing, of course, is different. At the moment, there's a surge of some right-wing parties within Europe, but that's democracy at work, and of course, we'll continue to follow this. In Malta, we have had for the last 13, 14 years, and we've just have a mandate for another 4.5 years, a Labour government, a left-leaning government, and this is, we continue to contribute to the European Union our shared values with our colleagues.
0: Malta has been criticised for not joining a group of EU member states pushing for restrictions on trade with Israeli settlements in the occupied West Bank. Your government says it's not opposed to action, but believes that it should be pursued through the appropriate EU legal process. Why did Malta choose that position? What would need to happen for your government to support a ban?
1: Okay, so two issues that I want to bring up. You see, this is a question that of a discussion that took place in the Foreign Affairs Council of the European Union. Now, the Foreign Affairs Council, the discussions within the Foreign Affairs Council are not public. They are within the European Foreign Affairs Council itself. And sometimes the media gets the wrong end of the stick. And this is a case in point. There was no vote within the European Foreign Affairs Council on whether to impose sanctions or not on trade from Israeli settlements. There was no vote about that. There is a discussion, and we are in the process of awaiting a proposal on which to vote, but up to now, we have not had a vote. So parts of the media that reported that a country or another country or Malta voted one way or another are incorrect. On the other hand, I had the pleasure and the honor of having a bilateral meeting with the Prime Minister of the Palestinian Authority of Palestine, Prime Minister Mustafa, and I continue to express our support on the two-state solution for Palestine and, of course, for Israel, and on the continued support that Malta has been giving to the Palestinian Authority. Last year, we recognized the state of Palestine officially And we're one of

0: one of a number of countries that recognise the state of Palestine officially.
1: All right, but just to make sure that I haven't got the wrong end of the stick here, how do you respond to the argument that the criticism, rather, that Malta's actions don't match its rhetoric?
0: No, it's incorrect, because the reports that there was a vote and that Malta voted one way or another are incorrect, because there was no vote. Now, when we have a proposal in front of us, then of course we will vote for that. We have been critical of settlements, of Israeli settlements in the West Bank for a long number of years. And I even had the opportunity a few weeks ago to speak to my Israeli counterpart, and I brought this up again. Israeli settlements in the West Bank continue to be a power keg, which is just awaiting a spark to explode. By believing in a two-state solution means that Palestine has to be a state. And nibbling away, Israelis nibbling away at the West Bank by settlements is not on, is illegal, and Malta does not support it at all.
1: As chair of the Commonwealth Ministerial Action Group, you've got an additional responsibility for promoting democracy, good governance and the rule of law. You've said that Europe must support Ukraine. Given the different responses that we've seen to both Ukraine and Gaza, how can the EU convince the world that it applies international law consistently rather than selectively?
0: Okay, so the European Union is supportive of both the situation of government and the people of Ukraine, as well as the people of Gaza. I'll come to Ukraine in a minute. Regarding Gaza, only 3-4 weeks ago, the European Union has devised a financial plan which comes up to 900 million euros to aid in the reconstruction of Gaza. And likewise, there's another financial plan of 210 million euros directly to the Palestinian Authority, because there is, as you are aware, a problem of budget for Palestinian Authority to pay the salaries of the civil servants and to run the hospitals, because Israel has been for a considerable amount of time withholding the tax and customs revenue that are due to the Palestinians. So Europe and European Union and Malta is supporting this and actively supporting this, has been helping not just rhetorically, but also financially, both the situation in Gaza and the governance of the Palestinian state. When it comes to Ukraine, of course, security in Ukraine is security for Europe, and there is no scenario that I can envisage where Ukraine loses the war, which is acceptable to the European Union. So, yes, we have to continue to support Ukraine in its war with Russia. At the end of the day, there has to be some point where people sit around the table and reach a diplomatic solution. Malta firmly believes in this. At the moment, I'm not seeing any major initiative in this direction.
1: Malta foreign minister is constitutionally neutral. How do you reconcile that neutrality with Malta's growing alignment with EU foreign policy towards Russia and the war in Ukraine?
0: Well, of course, our neutrality gives us the option of being in a position to offer mediations. And we've done this several times, and we're doing this also with our colleagues in the Mediterranean, specifically in Libya. If we have time, we'll discuss this. When it comes to the Ukraine, Malta has been participating in the aid which is going to Ukraine in a non-military fashion. Let's be frank, Malta is a small country. Our military is not such that it will make any big difference when it comes to the war in Ukraine. But yes, constitutionally, we are a neutral country, which means that we are in a position to offer our mediatory efforts to all sides, including, if need be, in Eastern Europe.
1: Foreign Minister, you've raised concerns about Russia's so-called shadow fleet operating in the Mediterranean. Tell us more about those concerns and what the EU can be doing about it.
0: Well, as you are aware, the shadow fleet, by its very nature, is dark. So we don't know exactly what's happening outside our territorial waters, which is worrying for a number of reasons. One, because we are committed to withholding sanctions

0: and ensuring that sanctions against Russia in favor of Ukraine are withheld. But also because it's these are tankers carrying not just gas, but also oil, and they are an environmental disaster waiting to happen. Only recently, we had a tanker just outside Maltese territorial waters, which suffered an explosion, probably by a drone attack. Luckily, it wasn't carrying oil, it was carrying gas, but had it been carrying oil, we would have had a big environmental, ecological disaster on our hands. And this can happen again. So we're talking about concerns with the Russian fleet, the Russian shadow fleet, one from the point of sanctions and the breaking of sanctions, which is illegal, of course, and two also for environmental concerns.
1: Let's talk, if we can, for a moment, Foreign Minister, about Libya. You brought representatives of Libya's rival eastern and western camps to the same table there in Valletta. Libya, of course, has seen many rounds of dialogue and still no reunification, no real peace. What did you achieve there in Malta? What do you think the next step will be?
0: Okay, so this is a process. It's, as you point out, the strife and civil war in Libya has been going on for now 15 years, so since 2011. It's led to hundreds, thousands of deaths. It's led to instability in the region. It's led to sanctions with regarding to oil exports. And any stability in Libya will lead to stability in the Mediterranean. And I keep telling my European colleagues, there's no prospect of prosperity and stability in Europe without stability and security in the Mediterranean. So this is something which concerns all of us in Europe. It concerns Malta more particularly because we are direct neighbors to Libya. And of course, Malta supports the United Nations support mission in Libya, which has been going on for a number of years. Its mandate runs out in the end of October, so in a few months' time, and we continue to urge the United Nations and the Security Council to renew the support mission's mandate in Libya. But any other initiative that could bring about reunification of Libya, stability and security in Libya, we support. And we support particularly the senior envoy, the United Nations senior envoy, Massad Boulod's initiative to bring together the East and West factions in Libya to make this happen.
1: When you talk about
0: things are complicated, it's not easy, but these things are always impossible until they happen. When you talk about reunification,
1: Foreign Minister, where does Malta draw the line between political inclusion and perhaps legitimizing a parallel military power?
0: No. What we have been saying and what we have been insisting with all the initiatives to bring together the different factions, and there are more than two factions, to be honest, in Libya, is that they are all, at the end of the day, legitimized by elections. So we want to see, at the end of the process, parliamentary and presidential elections, because that is the only real way where any future government will have the legitimacy to represent the people of Libya. Because at the end of the day, that's what boils down to, representing the aspirations and the governance of the people of Libya.
1: Malta has long sought to position itself as a bridge between Europe, North Africa and the Mediterranean. How can a tiny country like Malta exert such influence far beyond its geographical footprint? How does Malta punch above its weight, as it does?
0: Well, we have a history that goes back thousands of years in doing exactly this. I mean, there is this, to my mind, mistaken notion that the Mediterranean is a border between north and south, between the affluent Europe and the less affluent Africa. We don't see the Mediterranean as a border. We see the Mediterranean as a bridge. And this is the message that we've been giving our European partners over the years. Lately, the European Union is recognizing this, and there is now, and this has been for a year and a half, there is now a commissioner for the Mediterranean, a European Union commissioner for the Mediterranean, and we're now talking about a pact for the Mediterranean, which involves all members, all Mediterranean countries, whether they are part of Europe, whether they are part of Africa, or in the Middle East, to come together and to have a shared future. We need to make sure that we're not

0: not seeing each other as different opponents across the table, but that we are partners around the table to bring our people's future better together.
1: Yeah, you talk about partners. Does a small country like Malta genuinely have an equal voice within the EU, for example? Is it genuinely able to influence EU policy given its size?
0: For the benefit of your viewers who might not be up to date with how the European Union works, and very simply and possibly slightly naively, but as foreign minister, for instance, I'm one of 27 foreign ministers that sit around the council table, and I have the same vote as any other foreign minister within the European Union. So the beauty of the European Union is that major political decisions are taken by consensus by all 27 member states, irrespective of size, which of course makes Malta an important partner within the European Union. And this is important, of course, this decision making by consensus, because one of the greatest value added of the European Union is that, contrary to the European history over the last several millennia, Europe is now passing through a period of relative peace. And this is because we are now taking major decisions, major political decisions, by consensus rather than by imposition of one part of Europe on the other. So this is, yes, this gives Malta considerable clout when we are on the European Council table.
1: You took office as foreign minister at a particularly turbulent moment in international affairs. I mean, what do you see as the defining priorities of your tenure? How has the transition from domestic politics, you were deputy prime minister and health minister before, to foreign policy shaped your outlook?
0: Well, I was health minister during COVID. So I've had my baptism of fire. But yes, as foreign minister now, look, the world has become a dangerous place. It's always been a dangerous place, but over the last 80, 90 years, we've come to believe that countries can live in a civilized fashion and have civilized bilateral relations, and that countries can observe international law. What has happened over the last 6 or 7 years has shown us otherwise. So the Russian invasion of Ukraine, the situation, the reignition of the situation in the Middle East, Iran, Strait of Hormuz, this is now showing us that rule of law internationally does not always apply. But Malta continues to support a rule-based international order. We continue to support this, and we believe that we can go back to where we were a few years ago, and believing that nations can live in a civilized fashion and observe and know there are boundaries to what they can and cannot do with respect to each other. So this is one of the priorities that we want to push for. Of course, we are not just a European country, but also a Mediterranean country. And as we've said earlier in this program, one of my priorities is to make sure that and to see that there is the stability that people in the Mediterranean deserve for a better life and for better prosperity.
1: So when your tenure as foreign minister is judged years from now, what would you most likely like your legacy to be for Malta, for Europe, and the role that your country plays on the international stage?
0: Well, you see, with foreign minister, the less you leave behind, the better. In other words, if we can have a quiet time, so away from conflict, away from wars, stability, security, and then prosperity, that in a catchphrase is it. Of course, it's easier said than done. We are, as you say, living in a particularly difficult time and in a particularly difficult region. So we've mentioned Libya, we've mentioned Palestine, the whole Mediterranean, the shadow fleet, what's happening in the Strait of Hormuz, what's happening in the Red Sea. These all affect us directly, and they are obstacles that we need to continue to talk about. Malta being a constitutionally neutral affords us the ability to be able to present ourselves as mediators, as partners for bringing about negotiated settlements, And this is something that we want to do. We have become, as you point out, actively involved in the situation in Libya. We want to see the European Union be more involved in the Mediterranean. And at the end of the day, this is where we want to go. Migration is a symptom of not having equal opportunities on both sides of the Mediterranean. So again, this is one of the ways that we need to address migration, not just by closing our borders, but by making sure that we increase opportunities for people in North Africa so they basically don't need to come to Europe to have a better life.
1: Foreign Minister Chris Fayyum, thank you for talking to Al Jazeera.
0: Thank you very much, and a pleasure to be on the show.
2: I have the right to boycott anyone I want to, and the state has no business getting involved in that.
3: A three-part series explores the implications of U.S. anti-boycott laws for freedom of speech and First Amendment rights.
4: How many words would I have to change in this legislation to use it to quash free speech of anyone who supports Black Lives Matter or is involved in protesting for environmental reasons? And it's like 10 words.
3: Part 3, The Template, on Al Jazeera.
5: This is a man who feels vindicated by the voters. He plans to change America, but it's not clear if all his plans will survive legal challenges. The last country facing US tariffs is China, but for the moment, what was described by one US financial newspaper as the dumbest trade war in history appears to be on hold.

0: I'm Aline Saeed. This is Al Jazeera live from Doha. Coming up on the program.
1: Very major tariffs were going on to Canada today. We delayed it for 3 days because I think we have a deal with the prime minister and good deal for everybody. So that's good.
0: But U.S. President Donald Trump says a deal's been reached with Canada on tariffs. Israel launches investigations into the killing of 5-year-old Palestinian Hin Rajab and 15 paramedics in Gaza. But few believe it will bring justice. The UAE suspends trade ties with Iran after accusing Tehran of firing ballistic missiles at the Gulf state. And protests in Ukraine after government reshuffle triggers calls for wartime elections. U.S. President Donald Trump says he's finalizing what he's calling a wonderful trade agreement with Canada. It follows a phone conversation with Prime Minister Mark Carney. The announcement comes less than a day after Trump paused 50% tariffs due to be imposed on a range of Canadian goods.
1: We have a very nice relationship with leadership right now, and we'll see. But we did a 3-day pause. It was supposed to be a 50% straight across the board tariff. That was going into effect at 7 o'clock this morning, and I delayed it at the request of Canada for 3 days so we can iron out the details. But it's going to be a wonderful deal, hopefully a wonderful deal for everybody.
0: Manuel Rapallo has more now from the White House.
2: When it comes to this deal between the United States and Canada, one thing that's important to emphasize here is that if there is a deal, it's a deal that hasn't been finalized yet. What there is optimism. We've heard from President Trump on Wednesday, who says that he had a very good conversation with the Canadian Prime Minister. He says that there will be no tariffs, that the tariffs will be non-existent, that this is going to be great for farmers. The president also says that when it comes to the U.S. and Canada, subject to the finalization of documents, there will be a deal. So there's still not a lot of clarity as to where we are in that regard. Canada's Prime Minister, Mark Carney, also signaled that the U.S. and Canada could be very close to a deal, but there's still work to be done. But again, signaling optimism and also confirming that postponement until August 21st. So for anyone following the story, is there a deal? Isn't there a deal? There's still a little bit of confusion there. What we can tell you is that we are now in that 3-day window where negotiators still have an opportunity to finalize this agreement. Anything short of that will mean that these tariffs, 50% tariffs, could still be on the table. Manuel Rapallo, Al Jazeera, the White House.
0: Well, the U.S. and Canadian trade negotiators met after President Trump's comments. They were upbeat about the talks.
3: We feel confident that we've reached an agreement that will not only continue to protect American workers, American jobs, American supply chains, but really strengthen the North American economy and create a situation where North America will continue to be an energy powerhouse, a manufacturing powerhouse, and align on important things like economic security and digital security.
4: I am very confident in these discussions, and as we finalize the final text, as Ambassador Greer said, the Prime Minister was very clear, we needed to protect supply management. We needed to ensure that the supply management regime remained entirely intact. And I'm confident that that's the case.
0: Julian Karagesyan is a former special advisor within the international branch at Finance Canada. He says he's doubtful that a lasting trade deal has been reached.
5: I agree that that this is a pattern of behavior, whether it's with respect to the conflict in Iran or previous trade negotiations with Canada or with other countries. Right now, I'm in the capital of Canada, and this is what I do. I don't think there's a deal yet. Progress, as the Canadian Prime Minister said, progress has been made, but I think that the extension was given because there was no deal, not because we're on the cusp of a deal. I think the Canadian side is willing to take all retaliatory tariffs and measures at the federal and provincial government level. They're willing to take those away if the Trump administration is willing to take most or all of their tariffs away. But in terms of concessions, extra concessions that Washington has been demanding, greater access to our dairy markets, our egg markets, our poultry, wanting to create a fortress North America where we align our trade policy with the United States, That we have not given in on those. The Canadian side has not given in on those. And there's still some sticking points. Washington is demanding that they can put tariffs on Canada, but we cannot retaliate. So I don't think we've agreed to that either. And so there's some sticking points. The Trump administration wants to maintain some tariffs on autos, steel, and lumber and wood products. So it's really coming down to those four categories.
0: Israel's military says it's launching internal investigations into two prominent killings by its forces in Gaza. It will look into the deaths of 5-year-old Palestinian girl Hin Rajab and 15 rescue workers who died in a targeted attack in 2024. The rights groups have already downplayed expectations, warning that such inquiries rarely lead to convictions. Joel Evans has more.
6: Hello, marhaba. انتم متخبيين؟
7: اه في السيارة احنا زمينا الضبابة.
6: انتوا جوا السيارة؟
8: This was the last phone call 5-year-old Palestinian Hind Rajab ever made. She was trapped in a car, surrounded by the bodies of her aunt, uncle, and 3 cousins, all of whom had been shot dead by the Israeli military. She stayed on the phone with paramedics in Gaza for nearly 3 hours, begging to be rescued. The emergency workers sent to help her were also shot dead, and contact with Hind was eventually lost. While help never reached Hind, her cries of anguish echoed around the world. On Wednesday, the Israeli military said, after reviewing what it called 5 exceptional operational incidents, it would launch criminal investigations into 2 cases, including the killing of Hind Rajab. But the president of the Hind Rajab Foundation told Al Jazeera it's rare for Israeli troops to be held accountable.
9: If we want to be statistical, in only 0.18% of all cases there have been even a prosecution. All these investigations, you know, it was all always about a charade meant to exonerate, to whitewash the culprits rather than convicting them.
8: Israel's army said it was also investigating the killing of 15 Palestinian paramedics while traveling in a convoy through southern Gaza. Their bodies were found beneath the crushed vehicles they had been traveling in. This case also led to global outcry. However, Israel's military said no further action would be taken in 3 of the cases. These include the killing of 7 aid workers with the NGO World Central Kitchen in April 2024 in Deir el-Bala, and 2 separate incidents involving Doctors Without Borders. Critics of the Israeli military say this is an attempt to disregard thousands of other incidents which did not make international headlines. While this announcement might seem like a step towards justice, the family of Hind Rajab say they have no confidence in the investigation.
10: As Hind Rajab's family, we certainly do not place our trust in the Israeli judicial system. God willing, we hope for justice from the global community. We call for international justice to step in.
8: Israel continues to violate the US-brokered ceasefire by launching attacks on Gaza and Palestinians on a near daily basis. Joel Evans, Al Jazeera.
0: Well, the Israeli government has issued a new tender for the construction of more than 1,000 illegal housing units in the occupied West Bank. It's part of the controversial E1 plan, which was approved by Israel last year to build more than 3,400 units on Palestinian land. It covers roughly 12 square kilometres and aims to link the illegal settlement of Mahale Adumim with occupied East Jerusalem. Well, in recent years, attacks by Israeli settlers have reshaped how people live. Palestinians say Israel's ultimate goal is to force them off their land. Nid Ibrahim reports from Burin in the occupied West Bank.
11: Oh, that last one.
12: Even this brief visit comes with a risk. Ahmad Najjar is taking us to his home, a place that Israeli settlers have attacked repeatedly. The attackers, he says, come from this illegal settlement, which is expanding and inching closer to his home in Burin, a village in the occupied West Bank. Ahmad has a building permit, but it's done little to protect him from settlers or Israeli soldiers. As the attacks intensified, he says he was forced to leave his home and rent another house in the village.
13: Soldiers and settlers told me if anyone moves here after sunset, we'll kill them. My son works in a restaurant and comes home late from work, so he can't. I was forced to leave.
12: Now he's building a wall around his home, a precaution many Palestinians are taking, fortifying their homes against attacks. While we were there, we heard settler vehicles approaching. Fearing for our safety, we left. Israeli settler attacks have targeted Bedouins across the occupied West Bank. After displacing at least 116 communities in nearly 3 years, they're moving on to villages, including places that had not been targeted before. Across the occupied West Bank, Palestinians describe a growing campaign of intimidation. Staying at home can be dangerous, and leaving the house comes with a risk. The social fabric is under pressure, businesses have suffered, and everyday life has increasingly become a question of safety, security, and survival.
14: If you'd visited Huwara a few years ago and returned again today, you'd be forgiven for not recognizing it. Once a business hub, now the main street is nearly empty and shops have closed down. Those still living here say that the Israeli raids and settler attacks can happen any moment, any day.
12: With little being done to counter the settler violence, people fear it's only going to intensify, especially because more illegal Israeli settlements are being established. Palestinians say every illegal settlement, every attack, and every altercation leave behind a new reality. One in which their very existence is threatened, one where even their homes are under attack. Nida Ibrahim, Al Jazeera, Burin, Occupied West Bank, Palestine.
0: The United Arab Emirates is suspending all trade and financial ties with Iran. It comes after the UAE's defense ministry said that it detected two ballistic missiles launched towards the country from Iran. Government officials said the missiles targeted maritime traffic. Iran's foreign ministry has rejected the claim, calling it a false flag operation. Now, the UAE has historically served as a critical financial and export gateway for Iranian trade. And the latest figures from the World Trade Organization show that Iran's total imports from the UAE reached approximately $21 billion in 2024. It made the UAE Iran's top trading partner that year, making up 30% of overall imports. Electrical equipment was top of the list, making up for more than 17% of those imports. Tehran also relies on the UAE for minerals, chemicals and food products. The UAE imported $545 million worth of goods from Iran. Around half of it is fruit and vegetables, and that comes from Tehran. Let's bring in Harlan Ullman. He's a former U.S. senior naval officer and chairman of the strategic advisory firm, the Kilowen Group. He joins us from Washington, D.C. Many thanks for joining the program. So, as we heard there, the UAE has cut financial ties with Iran after intercepting two Iranian ballistic missiles, which they say or they believe were targeting commercial shipping. What economic and strategic pressure could this decision place on Iran as a result? Could it increase the risk of further attacks on commercial ships?
15: I don't think so. What's very interesting is that Iran called it a false flag operation. And you could make a case, I'm not saying this is correct, that somebody, the United States or Israel, wanting to put greater pressure on Iran, actually could have done the targeting. My guess is, irrespective of who did it, and it could have been done by a local commander in Iran, I think the UAE and Iran will begin some kind of talks because it's not in the interest of either country to maintain a cutoff of trade. But if it does turn out that Iran is indeed targeting UAE ships or infrastructure, the cutoff will be very much of a hit to Iran's economy and will put further pressure on Iran. But not enough, it seems to me, to make Iran capitulate. Iran is taking a very, very hard line, believing that by not losing, it will ultimately defeat the United States, that ultimately will be forced to withdraw and accept whatever arguments or demands that Iran will have in terms of reopening the strait and dealing with its nuclear capability.
0: Okay, so let me ask you, because we heard from Iran earlier this week where it warned that it was moving from a defensive to a fully offensive posture in the strait. Yep. Those were its words. What do you think an offensive Iranian posture then looks like?
15: No different than one that it has right now. It's just changing in its targeting to become more offensive. And it will reach out to its, I won't say proxies, I would say its partners in Hezbollah, Hamas, and certainly the Houthis, to make attacks and to make life very difficult. One of the things we don't recognize that Iran has a very, very strong cyber industry. And there have been reports of Iranian cyber attacks and threats of Iranian cyber attacks against Europe, as well as the United States. So Iran has a range of capabilities it could use. That's not going to change its posture. What it is going to do is to change the offensive nature. It's how it's going to use its resources to put greater pressure on the United States and the Gulf regions to reach some kind of an agreement that would be in Iran's favor.
0: So just to be clear, offensive doesn't mean attacking more ships in the Strait of Hormuz.
15: Not necessarily. It could. That's one of the things it could do. It's not going to change its posture, let me repeat. It's going to change how it's going to use its resources, namely its drones, missiles, cyber, and its proxies and allies, as I said, such as Hezbollah, Hamas, and the Houthis, to put greater pressure on the United States and countries in the region and even beyond in Europe, and of course the United States. There have been reports that Iran may have attacked water industries in several United States. Whether that will be confirmed or not remains to be seen, but it's certainly within Iran's capability to do so.
0: I want to ask you about the naval blockade, because we've heard how the Pentagon is sending the USS George Washington to replace the USS Abraham Lincoln, which is currently in the Strait and has faced reports of crew exhaustion, poor conditions as a result of its prolonged deployment there. Yep. And we've heard from Defense Secretary Pete Hegseth say the U.S. can sustain the naval blockade indefinitely. Is that realistic, those comments? And what happens if Iran does adopt a more aggressive military posture in the Strait?
15: The United States can maintain its presence in the Gulf. It can do that. But let me repeat, having been at sea, having served in a destroyer in the Gulf, being at sea for 8 or 9 months without a port call for that carrier is really testing. And the crews must be congratulated for what they've done under the most dire circumstances, because the nearest supply port is in Diego Garcia, which is 2,200 miles away. And so resupplying the ships, giving the crews R&R, and don't forget, they'll be at general quarters or battle stations because they're under attack. When they replenish, even though the aircraft carrier is nuclear powered, it still needs aviation gasoline and weapons and bombs for its aircraft. So you're going to be doing replenishments at night, which are very manpower intensive. And so the crews will be at general quarters. They will be up the better part of 15, 16, even 20 hours a day. They're dealing with very difficult circumstances. It's hot. Things go wrong. Things break when you've been at sea that long. And so it's really very, very difficult. And I must say, whatever the reports may have been about circumstances in the ship, the fact is that those crews, those Marines and sailors, have really done their duties, and they should be congratulated just for dealing with the circumstances. And the U.S. Navy and the Marine Corps are prepared to do that for as long as it takes. And we certainly have enough weapons to deal with this. The issue about weapons and munitions is that a war would break out somewhere else, or we had to reinforce Ukraine, then we have a problem. But that's not a problem right now in dealing with the blockade. But we need to negotiate because, in my view, this war was a mistake from the beginning. It's hurting the economy. It's hurting Iran. It's hurting the Gulf. And the sooner that we can end it, the better off we will all be.
0: Okay, Harlan, good to get your thoughts. Harlan Ullman, former U.S. senior naval officer and chairman of the strategic advisory firm, the Killawen Group. Still ahead on Al Jazeera. Condemnation after the U.S. imposes sanctions on the International Criminal Court officials, including its president.
16: The latest news.
17: The 15-point plan includes Hamas disarming and handing over maps of its tunnels.
16: With detailed coverage.
18: Pakistan, Saudi Arabia and Turkey have committed themselves to a closer military cooperation. The agreement says an attack on one member would be considered as an attack on all.
16: From the heart of the story.
19: The Israeli army has been targeting the town of Mansouri since ordering its residents to leave. snatched from the streets. Dozens have disappeared as the armed forces have waged Ecuador's war on drug cartels.
20: They have the backing of the president. They know they can act with impunity.
19: Fault Lines investigates the devastating impact of the crackdown.
21: The government's been doubling down on its hardline strategy. They've sent 10,000 more troops onto the streets.
19: And meets the families living with the consequences. Ecuador's disappeared. On Al Jazeera.

0: You're watching Al Jazeera, a reminder of our top stories this hour. The US president says he's reached what he's calling a wonderful trade agreement with Canada after speaking to Prime Minister Mark Carney. The announcement comes less than a day after Donald Trump paused 50% tariffs due to be imposed on a range of Canadian goods. The Israeli military says it will launch an internal investigation into the killing of 5-year-old Palestinian girl Hind Rajab in Gaza. Israel's also announced an inquiry into the killings of 15 rescue workers in southern Gaza, but says it won't investigate the killings of World Central Kitchen workers 2 years ago. The UAE is suspending all trade and financial ties with Iran. It comes after the Defense Ministry said it detected 2 Iranian missiles launched at the UAE's maritime traffic. Iran rejected the claim, calling it a false flag operation. Ukraine's ousted defense minister has called for elections in one of the most significant domestic challenges to President Volodymyr Zelensky since the war began. Now, while most Ukrainians oppose wartime elections, debate is growing over what poses the greater risk, the challenges of holding a credible vote during wartime or a lack of political accountability. Audrey McAlpin reports from Kyiv.
1: Minister was voted in by Parliament. Protesters here are shouting the word Einbar, which means shame. A lot of upset here after President Zelensky's decision last month to oust the very popular former defense minister, Mykhailo Fedorov.
2: But the anger here comes less from support for the former minister and more from a growing sense that people are not being heard.
3: The president did not hear us, and he did everything the way he wanted. We came out for a peaceful protest because we wanted to be heard.
2: With no elections because of the war, the recent government reshuffle in Ukraine has raised questions about political accountability.
4: We are in trap because in one hand we had not any elections, so the members of parliaments, people who are in executing branch of power, they understand that I can sit here and do whatever I want.
2: Comments from Fedorov on the eve of the appointment of his replacement asked those questions out loud, making him one of the most prominent former officials so far to do so.
5: We must answer a fundamental question. How should a state function if the war lasts for years? And the next, what if the war continues for another year, or two, or three?
2: But even opponents of President Zelensky disagree.
6: How we will make elections when ballistic missiles are falling on people's heads? How people will vote? How millions of military, 1 million who are in army will vote? How millions abroad will vote? How people will vote near the front line if there is no ceasefire, if there is no at least ceasefire?
2: The question of elections remains divisive. But beyond the political debate, Fedorov's comments are asking a broader question of Ukraine. How does democracy function during a prolonged war? Audrey McAlpine, Al Jazeera, Kyiv.
0: Russia's deputy prime minister says the country has started to import fuel. It's usually a major fuel exporter, but persistent Ukrainian attacks on refineries have reduced production. The country is facing nationwide fuel shortages.
7: It's true that we're now having the so-called second stage of tensions on the fuel market. We're hoping that in the near future, several refineries will complete their maintenance, and this should improve the situation drastically. We will do everything to help with that, as we've already banned exports, and now imports of fuel are coming in, and we've already legalized the use of lower-class petrol. These are logistics-related issues, and we're resolving them with every region separately.
0: UN and EU leaders have joined growing criticism of new US sanctions targeting International Criminal Court officials. The sanctions target the court's president and a senior trial lawyer. The UN's human rights chief, Volker Turk, called the move unacceptable and urged countries to protect court officials. European Commission President Ursula von der Leyen says she stands with the court and that it must be allowed to work without external pressure. Marika de Hoon is a professor of international criminal law at the University of Amsterdam. She explains what these sanctions will mean for the targeted individuals.
8: It's really devastating for people that get targeted. And so they are judges, they're prosecutors, but also their family. And it relates to their finances, their ability to even have a credit card to make simple payments, but also their travel and also their security. But it's not just these individuals and their families. It's also states parties that get targeted. Reportedly, it only took a phone call by the US to Chad and Venezuela to have them withdraw, but also pressuring states to not cooperate with the ICC. So think also recently that Benjamin Netanyahu flew to the US, but it flew through the airspace of several states parties to the ICC who are obliged to cooperate with the court, and therefore seem to be pressured or at least do not haven't arrested Netanyahu, have limited his flights, like France, Italy, Canada, and aside from people and states parties, the pressure on them, it is also organizations that work together with the ICC. So the ICC is only one court in The Hague, and it needs to span and do fact-finding investigations throughout the world. And so it works together with a lot of organizations to do that, those investigations. Those organizations are also targeted.
0: The death toll from a gold mine collapse at the border between Central African Republic and Cameroon has risen to more than 100. Local media say the collapse happened in Zamboya, a village located a few dozen kilometres from a town in eastern Cameroon. Rescue workers are searching for miners trapped underground. The Democratic Republic of Congo says it's recorded more than 5,000 Ebola cases. Nearly 2,400 people have died from the disease. Health authorities are warning the rapid spread is increasingly worrying and risks spreading to other countries. The outbreak is the most severe in the DRC's history. It's now affecting six provinces. But the World Health Organization says it's still possible to bring it under control in the next 3 months.
9: The scale of the disease is, as things stand today, worrying. But we are confident that the interventions currently underway and those that will come will allow us to succeed in containing this epidemic, just as we did with the 16 previous epidemics. We have observed that patients are still remaining within the community, and this is a factor that promotes the spread of the disease, and community deaths are also being recorded. It is these factors that would explain the increase in cases and deaths over the past 3 to 4 weeks.
0: The singer and actress Angélique Kidjo has become the first Black African to receive a star on the Hollywood Walk of Fame. The five-time Grammy winner was honoured in a ceremony attended by music industry figures and film stars. Kidjo grew up in Benin before moving to France in the early 80s. Her career spanned 4 decades and 18 albums, showcasing her mix of Afrobeat, funk and jazz.
10: It's an historic moment for my country, the continent and for culture in general. I can't thank the Hollywood Chamber of Commerce enough. The world is opening up, doors are opening. Let's keep them open for everyone.
0: Audiences in Scotland are being delighted by a Palestinian circus performing as part of the Fringe Festival, blending Palestinian folk dance with contemporary circus. The swirling show is a celebration of freedom, heritage and resilience. Jonah Hall went to watch a performance in Edinburgh.
11: My heart is a window to hope that never closes.
12: They come from places like Nablus, Jenin and Ramallah. Palestinian performers giving audiences at the Edinburgh Festival a window into another world. The political message's light touch. Instead, circus techniques provide powerful symbolism. The joy in freedom, a balance of extremes, tethered flight at the edge of the abyss.
13: It's a message of resistance, our voice to the world that we need protections. And our youth, our children, they deserve a life. And sadly, art became the only way that we still communicate with the world to show a message that we deserve a life, we deserve protection for our life and our culture and our memories.
12: While it's high-flying art on the international stage, at home, this is therapy and escape. The Palestinian Circus is a charity that uses juggling and acrobatics as tools to heal broken lives. Children across the occupied territories given an outlet for trauma in the wonder of circus. And a few get to take those skills on the road.
14: We use our bodies, we use our equipment, we use our feelings, our faces to show messages that we cannot say verbally. Show everything that we've been through, we're living, we're feeling, that we cannot say in words, but people maybe can understand it or feel it through our show, through our art.
15: I thought it was really beautiful. I could tell that each performer was really passionate about what they were doing, and it was just a joy to see their love for the craft and their culture on stage.
16: I thought the energy and the imagery was really, really beautiful, and they were all working together so nicely, and it was very nice.
12: The Palestinian Circus, tent in a Scottish field. It's all very Edinburgh, not very occupied territories, but to these performers, displacement is a way of life. And in circus, the hope of happier times ahead. Jonah Hull, Al Jazeera, Edinburgh.
0: Okay, lots more on all our stories on our website, aljazeera.com. Do check it out. 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

0: Soy Rosario Villón, la hermana de Jonathan Villón. 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
1: As Ecuador wages war on drug cartels, its armed forces have disappeared dozens of people in the past 2 years. Their families are demanding answers about where their loved ones are.
0: Para mí es duro cada vez que voy a mi sobrino y mi sobrino me dice tía, ¿cuándo me deja mi padre? 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
1: They've come together at this vigil to draw strength from one another. They say their government has left them in the dark.
0: También pido que las Fuerzas Armadas, de la misma manera como son valientes para pegar, para maltratar, amedrantar, amenazar, de la misma manera tengan la misma valentía de darnos información a nosotros como familia. 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

0: Ecuador was once one of the safest countries in Latin America. In the past 7 years, it's descended into violence. International drug cartels have joined forces with local gangs, battling for control of trafficking routes and recruiting tens of thousands of people into their ranks. Today, it has one of the highest homicide rates in the world. Guayaquil, its largest city near the western coast, is an epicenter of the killing. This is a scene that plays out every night on the streets of Ecuador. In 2025, there were more than 9,000 homicides. That's 25 murders every day. To try and stop the skyrocketing violence, in 2024, newly elected President Daniel Noboa sent the army onto the streets, patrolling neighborhoods, launching operations. He called it Plan Phoenix.
1: El Estado se va limpiando, con paso firme los cabecillas van cayendo. Con paso firme los grupos narcoterroristas se van desintegrando.
0: Many Ecuadorians, desperate for an end to the violence, welcomed the crackdown. We went with the military on a night raid in a village outside Guayaquil, where gangs are known to kidnap people for ransom.
2: The government's been doubling down on its hardline strategy. Just during our visit, they've sent 10,000 more troops onto the streets. The army are going from door to door here because in the morning police found two people that were being kidnapped here. So they're trying to find out if these houses hold any more captives.
0: The government designated more than 20 gangs as terrorist organizations, authorizing lethal force against them. But there's a problem.
3: In terms of lowering the violence, has Plan Phoenix worked?
4: What we've seen in practice is that there's been a rise in homicides. So it has not even been effective. At the same time that we saw this deployment of the military, we also started seeing a rise

0: have the armed forces disappear people?
1: The best answer I can give you is that they are doing it because they can. They are not following any sort of protocol. They have the backing of the president, and they know there's no accountability for the enforced disappearances. So they know they can act with impunity.
2: Precisamente hoy está cumpliendo un año. Hay muchas personas que dicen, pero ya pasó tanto tiempo, ¿tú crees que va a estar con vida? 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Es un dolor que no se lo deseo a nadie.
3: Yadira last saw her partner, Jonathan Vion, on December 9th, 2024. He was leaving home to buy groceries on his day off. Most days he sold goods or drove a taxi to provide for Yadira and their three children. Their neighborhood in Guayaquil, Nueva Prosperina, is one of the most dangerous in the country. As Jonathan left home that day, a military patrol was driving through the area.
2: Me llamó una amiga de él. Me dice, Yadira, sube que los militares se lo están llevando a Jonathan.
3: A neighbor took this video of soldiers after Jonathan was loaded into the truck.
2: Salí corriendo junto con mi familia, mi hermano, mi hermana. A mi esposo lo tenía boca abajo en el balde de la camioneta, los militares. Yo le pregunté a los militares por qué se lo estaban llevando y no me daban razón. 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
3: Surveillance video shows soldiers gathered around the truck Jonathan was forced into. Moments later, it drives away.
2: Me quedé todo el día buscando de un lado al otro, y no estaba ya. Desde ese día no sabemos nada de él.
3: Within days, she filed a formal complaint with the public prosecutor, saying Jonathan had been forcibly disappeared. The military told the prosecutor they had no operations in that area on that day.
4: Cuando la fiscalía pide información, lo que hace Fuerzas Armadas es negar la existencia del operativo.
3: Fernando Bastillas, a human rights lawyer representing the family, says this happens regularly.
4: Yo no fui. 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
2: 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No entiendo.
3: One day before Jonathan was detained, on December 8th, 2024, members of Ecuador's Air Force took four boys off the street. Ishmael, Stephen, Namias, and Josue. It was a case that would eventually force the country to confront the rash of military disappearances. The boys were aged 11 to 15. They were walking home from playing football. Surveillance video shows them being pulled off the street and beaten, then driven through Guayaquil in the back of two trucks. Two of the boys, Ishmael and Josue, were Luis Arroyo's sons.
6: Y empezaron a pegarle a los niños, a pegarle con el fusil. 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
1: The case became known as the Malvinas Four after the boys' neighborhood. It sparked outrage and calls for justice across Ecuador.
2: This case was absolutely a breaking point in Ecuador. It was very difficult to look away. You know, it was very clear that something horrendous had happened, that innocent children had been taken away, poor unarmed black children from a poor neighborhood in Ecuador.
1: More than a dozen soldiers were put on trial for the forced disappearance of the boys, but they maintained they didn't kill them, just left them in the middle of nowhere. It's the only forced disappearance case that's reached the stage of a trial since President Noboa's crackdown began.
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1: 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His family is still waiting for him to come home.
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1: We wanted to try and find out what happened to Jonathan Villon. We got a hold of a case file on his disappearance. Inside, witness statements, a photo of the truck Jonathan was last seen in, and crucially, information from the company that provided that truck to the military. The company also provided a driver to transport the soldiers.
9: Here's the army denying that they had any patrols in that area that day, despite the video. But look, here is the declaration from the driver of the vehicle that the soldiers used. He's the only one of that group to go on the record.
1: The driver told prosecutors that Jonathan was detained because he ran away when they appeared.
3: Chofer podría ser clave para tener más indicios en la investigación de Jonathan Villa.
9: We're heading to the headquarters of Segura EP. That's the company that the driver of the vehicle that took Jonathan beyond that day worked for. We're going to try and get in and talk to him.
1: They led us into the building, but they wouldn't allow us to speak with the driver. We did, however, speak to a supervisor with direct knowledge of the case. He said that the company didn't keep a record of the names of the soldiers they transported. He didn't give us permission to record the conversation.
9: It was a bit like a brick wall. I did say that we were on there on behalf of Yadira and Jonathan's children, and to perhaps try and put himself in that place. And he said, well, Jonathan was a criminal. I asked him how he could know that, and he said that information was classified.
1: But we found a document issued by the Ministry of the Interior confirming Jonathan had no prior criminal convictions. It's dated March 11, 2025, 3 months after he disappeared. There's one final lead for us to run down. The driver in his statement claimed he left Jonathan here, alive, at a place locals called the Canal de la Muerte, the Canal of Death. The police who first investigated Jonathan's disappearance agreed to accompany us and provide protection while we searched the canal. Yadira came too.
10: Es un lugar muy peligroso. Es donde vienen a dejar a las personas y las botan aquí.
9: ¿Viene mucho aquí al canal?
11: Sí. 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
9: Es como uno de los primeros lugares que se busca, ya. Yeah.
1: Captain Rafael Marquez is the head of the missing persons section of the local police.
11: O sea, principalmente nos guiamos por lo que son los gallinazos.
9: Yeah.
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9: Después de un año de que alguien está desaparecido, en su experiencia, ¿cuáles son las probabilidades de encontrar el cuerpo?
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1: On this day, our search turned up nothing. Just some animal bones that were scattered on the ground. This is the third time that Yadira's come to the canal, searching for clues about what happened to Jonathan.
10: Lo fui a buscar aquí en el canal de la muerte, pero fue por cuenta mía, porque en vista que no hacían nada por ayudarme, entonces la desesperación me llevó a buscarlo a mí sola.
12: Tenemos las pruebas, tenemos videos, tenemos placas de las camionetas y que no nos den una respuesta concreta y exacta qué pasó con mi esposo, entonces.
9: Unfortunately, this is the end of the trail for Yadira and her family. Unless they get cooperation from the military or the state, they may never know what happened to Jonathan. We sent a list of questions to the Ecuadorian government and armed forces, but they didn't respond. But we were able to secure an interview with a senior member of the military in Guayaquil.
13: Fuerzas Armadas son muy abiertas para cualquier tipo de investigación que se dé.
9: 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Se llama Jonathan Villon. 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
9: No podemos investigar todos los casos.
13: Ya no, del tema ya no voy a hablar.
9: Yeah.
6: We interviewed a general and he said that the military's been totally transparent. Is that fair?
2: It is not a fair thing to say. If the army had collaborated from the beginning, these cases would have already been resolved. So truly they are the main obstacle to obtaining justice at this stage.

0: Just over a year after the Malvinas four were abducted, there was a verdict in the case.
1: Porque el juez los declaró culpables a los 16, sentencia que les han dado a 11 de 34 años, y a los otros 5 que colaboraron, les dieron 30 meses, que son 2 años y medio.
2: This is huge, not only in Ecuador, but in Latin America. It is not normal for the military to get convicted for enforced disappearances. It might deter the military from committing forger violations, and that's why it's important to keep pushing for the other cases.
3: Con la sentencia, ¿ya está cerrado esto para usted?
1: No me alegro mucho de que ellos estén en prisión, porque aún sabiendo de que si ellos están presos, igual mis hijos no van a regresar.
0: After the Malvinas 4 case drew national attention, military disappearances have mostly stopped. But it's still the only case to get any convictions. None of the others have even gone to court. The rest of the families of the missing are still in limbo.
4: Mi vida y sé que la de la familia se siente incompleta. Estar sin usted, sin tenerlo a mi lado cada día, me pesa más.
0: Without the cooperation of the military, it's unlikely these families will ever learn the fates of their loved ones.
5: Y se lo pido bastante a Dios, que les toque el corazón a esas personas y que nos digan qué pasó con nuestros familiares. Y qué espero al final, espero que seamos victoriosas en esta batalla y que nuestros familiares todos estén vivos.

0: The latest news.
1: As rescuers continue to search the rubble of collapsed buildings and hundreds still missing, the death toll is likely to continue to rise.
0: With detailed coverage,
2: Bashar al-Assad and other co-defendants have been sentenced to death. This is a historic moment here in Syria.
0: From around the world.
3: The war has literally extended into Russian territory, and for ordinary Russians, their life doesn't seem safe any longer.
4: The world's top business stories.
5: Are we looking at a strong possibility of a global financial crisis? What is on the horizon for the world?
4: From global markets and economies.
6: China's putting laser-like focus on building up that middle class in Africa.
4: To understand how it affects our daily lives.
7: Prime Minister there is saying spend more money in India, buy less imported. Is this sort of voluntary austerity likely to actually work?
4: Counting the cost on Al Jazeera. Investigating the use and abuse of power across the globe on Al Jazeera.
8: We're facing a future that we don't understand. We can't predict fully.
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11: 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I want to be responsible.
12: People keep getting inspired through the stories of others.
13: Bringing the communities to consciously agree to put the past behind and move forward. Because all what we need is being able to move forward.
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0: Hello, I'm Frankie McCamley. This is Al Jazeera live from Doha. The top stories this hour.
1: Very major tariffs were going on to Canada today. We delayed it for 3 days because I think we have a deal with the prime minister and good deal for everybody.
0: US President Donald Trump says a deal has been reached with Canada on tariffs. Israel launches investigations into a killing of a 5-year-old Palestinian, Hind Rajab, and 15 paramedics in Gaza. But few believe it will bring justice. The UAE suspends trade ties with Iran after accusing Tehran of firing ballistic missiles at the Gulf state.
2: Plus, it's a new age of American foreign policy. Donald Trump wants allied countries to prove their loyalty. We'll have an exclusive look at what the president has been asking NATO allies. That's later on This is America.
0: Hello, welcome to the program. The US President Donald Trump says he's finalising what he's calling a wonderful trade agreement with Canada. It follows a phone conversation with Prime Minister Mark Carney. The announcement comes less than a day after Trump paused 50% tariffs due to be imposed on a range of Canadian goods.
1: We have a very nice relationship with leadership right now, and we'll see, but we did a 3-day pause. It was supposed to be a 50% straight across the board tariff that was going into effect at 7 o'clock this morning. And I delayed it at the request of Canada for 3 days so we can iron out the details. But it's going to be a wonderful deal, hopefully a wonderful deal for everybody.
0: Well, let's get more on that deal. Manuel Rapallo has more from the White House.
3: When it comes to this deal between the United States and Canada, one thing that's important to emphasize here is that if there is a deal, it's a deal that hasn't been finalized yet. What there is optimism. We've heard from President Trump on Wednesday, who says that he had a very good conversation with the Canadian Prime Minister. He says that there will be no tariffs, that the tariffs will be non-existent, that this is going to be great for farmers. The president also says that when it comes to the U.S. and Canada, subject to the finalization of documents, there will be a deal. So there's still not a lot of clarity as to where we are in that regard. Canada's Prime Minister, Mark Carney, also signaled that the U.S. and Canada could be very close to a deal, but there's still work to be done. But again, signaling optimism and also confirming that postponement until August 21st. So for anyone following the story, is there a deal? Isn't there a deal? There's still a little bit of confusion there. What we can tell you is that we are now in that 3-day window where negotiators still have an opportunity to finalize this agreement. Anything short of that will mean that these tariffs, 50% tariffs, could still be on the table. Manuel Rapallo, Al Jazeera, the White House.
0: The U.S. and Canadian trade negotiations met after President Trump's comments, and they were both upbeat about the talks.
4: We feel confident that we've reached an agreement that will not only continue to protect American workers, American jobs, American supply chains, but really strengthen the North American economy and create a situation where North America will continue to be an energy powerhouse, a manufacturing powerhouse, and align on important things like economic security and digital security.
5: I am very confident in these discussions, and as we finalize the final text, as Ambassador Greer said, the Prime Minister was very clear. We needed to protect supply management. We needed to ensure that the supply management regime remained entirely intact. And I'm confident that that's the case.
0: But Julian Karagesian is a former special advisor within the international branch at Finance Canada. He says he's doubtful a lasting trade deal has been reached.
6: I agree that that this is a pattern of behavior, whether it's with respect to the conflict in Iran or previous trade negotiations with Canada or with other countries. Right now, I'm in the capital of Canada, and this is what I do. I don't think there's a deal yet. The progress, as the Canadian Prime Minister said, progress has been made, but I think that the extension was given because there was no deal, not because we're on the cusp of a deal. I think the Canadian side is willing to take all retaliatory tariffs and measures at the federal and provincial government level. They're willing to take those away if the Trump administration is willing to take most or all of their tariffs away. But in terms of concessions, extra concessions that Washington has been demanding, greater access to our dairy markets, our egg markets, our poultry, wanting to create a fortress North America where we align our trade policy with the United States. That we have not given in on those, or the Canadian side has not given in on those. And there's still some sticking points. Washington is demanding that they can put tariffs on Canada, but we cannot retaliate. So I don't think we've agreed to that either. And so there's some sticking points. The Trump administration wants to maintain some tariffs on autos, steel, and lumber and wood products. So it's really coming down to those four categories.
0: Israel's military says it's launching internal investigations into two prominent killings by its forces in Gaza. It'll look into the deaths of 5-year-old Palestinian Hind Rajab and 15 rescue workers who were killed in a targeted attack back in 2024. But rights groups have already downplayed expectations, warning that such inquiries rarely lead to convictions. Joel Evans reports.
7: Hello, marhaba. انتوا متخبيين؟
8: اه في السيارة احنا جنبين الدبابة
7: انتوا جوا السيارة؟
9: This was the last phone call 5-year-old Palestinian Hind Rajab ever made. She was trapped in a car, surrounded by the bodies of her aunt, uncle and 3 cousins, all of whom had been shot dead by the Israeli military. She stayed on the phone with paramedics in Gaza for nearly 3 hours, begging to be rescued. The emergency workers sent to help her were also shot dead, and contact with Hind was eventually lost. While help never reached Hind, her cries of anguish echoed around the world. On Wednesday, the Israeli military said, after reviewing what it called 5 exceptional operational incidents, it would launch criminal investigations into 2 cases, including the killing of Hind Rajab. But the president of the Hind Rajab Foundation told Al Jazeera it's rare for Israeli troops to be held accountable.
10: If we want to be statistical, in only 0.18% of all cases there have been even a prosecution. All these investigations, you know, it was all always about a charade meant to exonerate, to whitewash the culprits rather than convicting them.
9: Israel's army said it was also investigating the killing of 15 Palestinian paramedics while traveling in a convoy through southern Gaza. Their bodies were found beneath the crushed vehicles they had been traveling in. This case also led to global outcry. However, Israel's military said no further action would be taken in 3 of the cases.

0: cases. These include the killing of 7 aid workers with the NGO World Central Kitchen in April 2024 in Deir al-Balah, and 2 separate incidents involving Doctors Without Borders. Critics of the Israeli military say this is an attempt to disregard thousands of other incidents which did not make international headlines. While this announcement might seem like a step towards justice, the family of Hind Rajab say they have no confidence in the investigation.
1: As Hind Rajab's family, we certainly do not place our trust in the Israeli judicial system. God willing, we hope for justice from the global community. We call for international justice to step in.
0: Israel continues to violate the US-brokered ceasefire by launching attacks on Gaza and Palestinians on a near daily basis. Joel Evans, Al Jazeera.
2: The Israeli government has issued a new tender for the construction of more than 1,000 illegal housing units in the occupied West Bank. It's part of the controversial E1 plan approved by Israel last year to build more than 3,400 units on Palestinian land. It covers roughly 12 square kilometres and aims to link the illegal settlement of Manaleh Adumim with occupied East Jerusalem. Well, in recent years, attacks by Israeli settlers have reshaped how people live. Palestinians say Israel's ultimate goal is to force them off their land. Nida Ibrahim reports from Burin in the occupied West Bank.
3: Even this brief visit comes with a risk. Ahmad Najjar is taking us to his home, a place that Israeli settlers have attacked repeatedly. The attackers, he says, come from this illegal settlement, which is expanding and inching closer to his home in Burin, a village in the occupied West Bank. Ahmad has a building permit, but it's done little to protect him from settlers or Israeli soldiers. As the attacks intensified, he says he was forced to leave his home and rent another house in the village.
4: Soldiers and settlers told me if anyone moves here after sunset, we'll kill them. My son works in a restaurant and comes home late from work, so he can't. I was forced to leave.
3: Now he's building a wall around his home, a precaution many Palestinians are taking, fortifying their homes against attacks. While we were there, we heard settler vehicles approaching. Fearing for our safety, we left. Israeli settler attacks have targeted Bedouins across the occupied West Bank. After displacing at least 116 communities in nearly 3 years, they're moving on to villages, including places that had not been targeted before. Across the occupied West Bank, Palestinians describe a growing campaign of intimidation. Staying at home can be dangerous, and leaving the house comes with a risk. The social fabric is under pressure, businesses have suffered, and everyday life has increasingly become a question of safety, security, and survival.
5: If you'd visited Huwara a few years ago and returned again today, you'd be forgiven for not recognizing it. Once a business hub, now the main street is nearly empty and shops have closed down. Those still living here say that the Israeli raids and settler attacks can happen any moment, any day.
3: With little being done to counter the settler violence, people fear it's only going to intensify, especially because more illegal Israeli settlements are being established. Palestinians say every illegal settlement, every attack, and every altercation leave behind a new reality. One in which their very existence is threatened, one where even their homes are under attack. Nida Ibrahim, Al Jazeera, Burin, Occupied West Bank, Palestine.
2: UN and EU leaders have joined growing criticism of new US sanctions targeting international criminal court officials. The sanctions target the court's president and a senior trial lawyer. The UN's human rights chief, Volker Türk, called the move unacceptable and urged countries to protect court officials. European Commission President Ursula von der Leyen says she stands with the court and says it must be allowed to work without external pressure. The United Arab Emirates is suspending all trade and financial ties with Iran. It comes after the UAE's defence ministry said it detected 2 ballistic missiles launched towards the country from Iran. Government officials said the missiles targeted maritime traffic. Iran's foreign ministry has rejected the claim, calling it a false flag operation. Well, the UAE has historically served as a critical financial and export gateway for Iranian trade. The latest figures from the World Trade Organization show Iran's total

0: total imports from the UAE reached approximately $21 billion in 2024. It made the UAE Iran's top trading partner that year, making up 30% of overall imports. Electrical equipment was top of the list, making up for more than 17% of those imports. Tehran also relies on the UAE for minerals, chemicals and food products. The UAE imported $545 million worth of goods from Iran. Around half of its fruit and vegetables come from Tehran. Well, let's bring in Harlan Ullman. He is a former US senior naval officer and chairman of the strategic advisory firm, the Kilone Group, and joins us live from Washington, D.C. Harlan, good to have you on the programme. First of all, I just want to focus in on Iran calling this alleged missile attack on the UAE a false flag operation. What does he mean by that?
1: Very simply, that the attack was not staged by Iran, but staged by somebody else, a third party, the United States, Israel, potentially Saudi Arabia, someone else, who wanted to provoke the UAE into imposing sanctions on Iran economically that will hurt the economy and therefore bring greater pressure to bear, in which Iran would then be more conducive to reaching some kind of a settlement. More likely, it was probably a local commander who fired without necessarily the authority to do so. But it seems to me, regardless of the cause, it's in the best interest of both the UAE and Iran to resume economic relations. So my guess is that this is probably a short-term stoppage of trade, but it could have longer-term consequences. And in fact, Iran could be picking a fight because it's going to move on the Gulf, impose greater pressure on the Gulf, attack desalination plants and other infrastructure as a way of putting further pressure not just on the Gulf states, but also on the United States, realizing that Donald Trump is under great pressure. The war in Iran is not going well. Iran will claim great victory, saying that with the conditions of both the carriers USS Ford and now the latest issue with the Lincoln, those ships have been on station for so long, Iran can say they're going to have to go back into port for maybe up to a year to get themselves fixed. So in essence, Iran is knocking two U.S. Navy carriers out of the fight simply because those ships have been on station for so long, not because any damage that Iran might have tried to impose or did on those carriers.
0: Mm. And you've served at sea in the past, and we've all seen those reports of people, the crew on the USS Lincoln, really struggling there. They've been there nearly 9 months. Realistically, can the US maintain that blockade on the Strait? And what are those? What will those conditions like be for the crew?
1: Yeah, Frankie, look, when you're at sea for 9 months, and don't forget the nearest port now, because the Bahrain port was destroyed by Iran, is Diego Garcia. That's 2,200 miles away. So that resupply ships, tankers and oilers have a long distance to go. And when they do, fresh food, you know, rots, is not fresh anymore. And you've got to realize conditions in the ship. You're on there for 9 months. You haven't seen a port. You're at battle stations or general quarters because you're being attacked and Iran has flown hundreds of drones and missiles against our forces. They're probably doing underway replenishment because even though the carrier is nuclear power, it does need gasoline for its aircraft and they need to reload bombs and missiles. And they're probably doing underway replenishment at night, so it's harder for the Iranians to detect, which means the crews, because when you replenish at sea and you bring a tanker alongside, you've got to pass lines and rigs and so forth. You need a lot of people to do that. So my guess is that the crews are probably working 18 or 20 hours a day, standing watches or at battle stations. And for 9 months, believe me, that is really wearing and tearing in any
0: ship. A tough job. Yeah.
1: No matter how good it is.
0: I also want to focus on, of course, your former U.S. senior naval officer. President Donald Trump saying the Strait of Hormuz is open, it's operating, Iran saying it's closed. If you were in charge of a ship right now, would you be taking it through the Strait?
1: Oh, I would, but I always have to like a bit of risk. But the answer is most ships would not, mainly because for commercial ships, the insurance rates are so high, they're just not going to be paid. And, it's a sporty trip. The Strait is only 20 miles wide. You're certainly within reach, not only of drones and missiles, but even of artillery shells. So, yeah, it's risky to go through the Straits no matter what. And when the three American destroyers did that, coming from west to east, It was a really sporty run because they fired an awful lot of defensive missiles to shoot down the drones and missiles that Iran had fired. So there's a degree of danger trying to do that.
0: There absolutely is. Well, thank you ever so much for your thoughts. Harlan Ullman there, former US senior naval officer and chairman of the strategic advisory firm, the Kilone Group. Thank you. Ukraine's ousted defense minister has called for elections in one of the most significant domestic challenges to President Volodymyr Zelensky since the war began. While most Ukrainians oppose wartime elections, debate is growing over what poses the greater risk, the challenges of holding a credible vote during wartime or a lack of political accountability. Audrey McAlpine reports from Kyiv.
2: Defense minister was voted in by parliament. Protesters here are shouting the word Einbar, which means shame. A lot of upset here after President Zelensky's decision last month to oust the very popular former defense minister Mykhailo Fedorov.
3: But the anger here comes less from support for the former minister and more from a growing sense that people are not being heard.
4: President нас не почув.
5: The president did not hear us, and he did everything the way he wanted. We came out for a peaceful protest because we wanted to be heard.
3: With no elections because of the war, the recent government reshuffle in Ukraine has raised questions about political accountability.
6: We are in trap because, in one hand, we had not any elections, so the members of parliaments, people who are in executing branch of power, they understand that I can sit here and do whatever I want.
3: Comments from Fedorov on the eve of the appointment of his replacement asked those questions out loud, making him one of the most prominent former officials so far to do so.
7: We must answer a fundamental question. How should a state function if the war lasts for years? And the next, what if the war continues for another year, or two, or three?
3: But even opponents of President Zelensky disagree.
8: How we will make elections when ballistic missiles are falling on people's heads? How people will vote? How millions of military, 1 million who are in army will vote? How millions abroad will vote? How people will vote near the front line if there is no ceasefire? If there is no at least ceasefire?
3: The question of elections remains divisive. But beyond the political debate, Fedorov's comments are asking a broader question of Ukraine. How does democracy function during a prolonged war? Audrey McAlpine, Al Jazeera, Kyiv.
0: The Democratic Republic of Congo says it's recorded more than 5,000 Ebola cases. Nearly 2,400 people have died from the disease. Health authorities are warning the rapid spread is increasingly worrying and risks spreading to other countries. The outbreak is the most severe in the DRC's history. It's now affecting six provinces. But the World Health Organization does say it's still possible to bring it under control in the next 3 months.
9: The scale of the disease is, as things stand today, worrying. But we are confident that the interventions currently underway and those that will come will allow us to succeed in containing this epidemic, just as we did with the 16 previous epidemics. We have observed that patients are still remaining within the community, and this is a factor that promotes the spread of the disease. And community deaths are also being recorded. It is these factors that would explain the increase in cases and deaths over the past 3 to 4 weeks.
0: Violent robberies and kidnappings are continuing across northern Nigeria. According to Amnesty International, more than 1,100 people were forcefully taken between January and April this year. It's meant some communities have turned to local vigilante groups for protection. In Sokoto State, they're working alongside the military and police, using their knowledge of the terrain to track armed groups and gather intelligence. Ahmed Idris reports from northern Nigeria.
10: The streets, paths and the bushland they patrol are familiar terrain. That is because these vigilantes come from the very communities they're trying to protect. They not only confront armed groups, but provide critical intelligence to security forces.
11: Once we gather the information, we believe it is reliable, we share it with other security agencies within the state.
10: Sokoto's Community Guard Corps was established as attacks on rural communities intensified and the military was struggling to deal with widespread killings and abductions. Nigeria's federal government controls the country's security forces, but Parliament recently passed legislation allowing states to establish their own police forces. Sokoto didn't wait. After years of deadly attacks, the state government equipped its volunteer force with vehicles, communications equipment, and other resources.
4: The whole idea is to complement the efforts of conventional security in the states. The security guard corps was well established, well equipped, trained, and recruited from certain local government areas in the state with high risks of insecurity. I spend billions of money in the procurement of equipment and others.
10: The volunteers who've been trained to handle weapons as well regularly take on armed groups.
12: Their enemies wield AK-47s and semi-automatic weapons. But sometimes these lightly armed volunteers are all that stood between villagers and certain death. In the process, some of them have lost their lives.
10: For communities caught between persistent attacks and overstretched security forces, the vigilantes remain a critical first line of defense.
7: The attacks were constant, day and night. Right now, incidents are down by 90%, and we can even dare to go to the farm. 100%.
10: And for now, Sokoto is betting that those who know the terrain and the communities that live there can help turn the tide against the armed groups terrorizing them. Ahmed Idris, Al Jazeera, Guadabawa, Nigeria.
0: In Sri Lanka, the latest phase of excavations at a mass grave is set to end on Wednesday. 582 skeletons have been discovered so far. The military is accused of killing and burying hundreds of Tamil civilians in shallow graves during the civil war. It's taken 30 years for the allegations to be investigated and families of the missing have struggled to find closure. Manel Fernandez reports from Chemeni in northern Sri Lanka.
13: The dead tell no tales, but these remains exhumed in Chemeni in northern Sri Lanka are being studied for clues on how they ended up in shallow graves. 582 skeletons have been discovered so far, including those of babies and young children. More than 160 personal items, including a school bag and a child's toy, have been unearthed. A lawyer who represents families of the missing says the identification process will take time.
14: The tracing stage, because for that, if we want to reach to that, we have to like finish the excavation, investigation, and also like the analysis report of it to find out what is the trauma.
13: That's not what Servarasa Gobiraj's family wants to hear. They say the 18-year-old was detained at a military checkpoint in 1995. He was taken for questioning. They never saw him again. His mother says she can't accept he may be in a mass grave.
15: People talked of graves in Chemeni, but didn't believe it. Today I have to, but I still believe my child is alive. I don't know what to think.
13: Hundreds of Tamils share her pain. Many gathered near the site on Monday, calling for justice to be served. A few weeks ago, Justice Minister Harshana Nanyakara dismissed accusations that government agencies have failed Tamil families in Chemeni.
16: I'm appealing to everyone. Don't measure these organisations by their past records, but measure them by the way they work under our government.
17: For 30 years, families of the missing here have searched desperately for answers, clinging to any shred of hope that their loved ones are alive. And failed investigations have only intensified their desperation.
13: Now many say they are torn between wanting their relatives' remains to be found and being presented with proof that their worst fears have come true. Mina Fernandez, Al Jazeera, Chemeni, Northern Sri Lanka.
0: China says it has successfully recaptured the first stage of a reusable rocket on land for the first time. The spacecraft, developed by a Chinese startup, blasted off early on Wednesday. State media reported the bottom part of the rocket later touched down smoothly. Beijing sees it as a breakthrough in China's reusable spacecraft technology program. Still ahead here on Al Jazeera. This Is America looks at how US allies are preparing for a world without guaranteed support from Washington.
18: The latest news.
19: The 15-point plan includes Hamas disarming and handing over maps of its tunnels.
18: With detailed coverage.
20: Pakistan, Saudi Arabia and Turkey have committed themselves to a closer military cooperation. The agreement says an attack on one member will be considered as an attack on all.
18: From the heart of the story.
21: The Israeli army has been targeting the town of Mansouri since ordering its residents to leave.
22: The international order is breaking down at a dramatic pace. In this series, I speak to world leaders and leading strategic thinkers about what comes next. No country is more central to that conversation than China.
23: China now is the center of gravity almost.
22: Is China offering a genuinely different world order or simply a different distribution of power?
24: China's alternative to Western power. Episode 3 of A Changing World on Al Jazeera.

0: Hello, you're watching Al Jazeera, a reminder of our top stories this hour. The US president says he's reached what he's calling a wonderful trade agreement with Canada after speaking to Prime Minister Mark Carney. The announcement comes less than a day after Donald Trump paused 50% tariffs due to be imposed on a range of Canadian goods. The Israeli military says it will launch an internal investigation into the killing of five-year-old Palestinian girl Hind Rajab in Gaza. Israel's also announced an inquiry into the killings of 15 rescue workers in southern Gaza, but says it won't investigate the killings of charity workers 2 years ago. The United Arab Emirates is suspending all trade and financial ties with Iran. UAE's defense ministry says it detected two Iranian missiles launched at maritime traffic. Iran has rejected the claim. Now it's time to hand you over to the team in Washington, D.C. for This is America.
1: This is America, and from inside the Oval Office here at the White House, traditional alliances around the world are being reshaped. For decades, Washington has built its security strategy on a post-Cold War scenario. Now they're taking a much more flexible approach. Alliances, well, they're much more transactional, and they're based on networks, not on blocks. In a few minutes' time, we'll be asking what's driving this change. But first, let's go to our Washington, D.C. studio and Alex Marquardt.
2: Thank you, Richard. America's alliances have been the backbone of U.S. foreign policy for decades. Now it is being quickly and not so quietly reshaped. The Trump administration sent a questionnaire to NATO allies earlier this month, testing them on their level of support for the U.S. We'll have an exclusive look at that document later in the show. It's another sign of Trump's transactional approach, which has left many allies reeling and, frankly, rethinking how much they can rely on Washington. Let's get back to Richard Gaisford, who breaks down the new global dynamics.
3: Despite the president's obvious disdain for the NATO alliance, U.S. forces have continued to train this summer alongside European counterparts.
1: Well, here they're testing resilience in the Baltic region. It's an exercise to strengthen warfighting capabilities and to guarantee the safe passage of shipping. Flash!
3: But despite a shared ideal of defending NATO's eastern flank, the US has allowed other countries to take the lead on Ukraine. The coalition of the willing has one obvious missing partner. The US stands apart from the effort led by Britain and France to support Vladimir Zelensky, leaving European countries, Canada, Australia, New Zealand and Japan to work more closely together. US indifference towards Ukraine's forced it to stand on its own feet. Having developed new drone technology, Ukraine's now doing deals around the world with seemingly no preferential treatment for the US. And with European countries now concerned the president won't protect them from attack, the French have offered to create a nuclear umbrella. It would cover Poland, Britain, Germany, Belgium, Denmark, Greece, the Netherlands and Sweden, and would be a move away from an American deterrent that's been in place since the Cold War.
1: And in a sign of shifting priorities, 5,000 US troops will be moved out of Germany in the coming months. That's a reduction of some 14%.
3: The president's also demanded that U.S. involvement in South Korean military exercises is substantially reduced, although by how much won't be clear until the end of Operation Ulchi Freedom Shield at the end of next week. Donald Trump claims, without offering recent proof, that he has a very good relationship with Kim Jong-un. The president says he wants to be unthreatening and respectful towards North Korea, which continues to send men and missiles to Russia for Vladimir Putin to use against Ukraine.
1: All this is happening as the US war with Iran continues in the Middle East, leaving allies there questioning where they stand in terms of protection.
3: Despite US air defenses, they've seen some key assets and infrastructure around the Gulf hit in Iranian attacks, with Saudi Arabia signing a joint defense pact with Turkey and Pakistan in Mecca.
1: The Saudis are providing the money, Turkey a NATO-ready force, and Pakistan a nuclear arsenal.
2: And here to discuss the future of American alliances, our Hano Clinic. He is a former director of Army International Affairs at Pentagon, and Jim Townsend, who is a former U.S. Deputy Assistant Secretary of Defense for European and NATO policy. Can't think of two better people to discuss how these alliances are quickly shifting, and frankly, many of them falling apart. In this second Trump administration, it really has been emphasized how transactional the U.S. president is. But when you look, Hano, at what this administration has done in Trump's second go-round, doesn't this go beyond transactionality in that the aim is to shrink America's global footprint?
4: So that's not the way I would characterize it. And I would also say that transactionalism, I think, is a standard common denominator of realpolitik, has been, you know, as far as I can remember. I think what is obviously at the fore of the Trump administration's priorities, and it's been spelled out in the national security strategy as well as in the national defense strategy, that they're looking not just at burden sharing, but they're looking at burden shifting. They want our allies, whether they be our European allies or our allies in the Indo-Pacific, to do more. And that is to allow the United States the strategic flexibility to, whether it's to, again, focus on the Western Hemisphere, which has become the priority theater in terms of, again, those strategic documents, but as well as to be able to ensure the capability, if needed, to deter the Chinese in the Indo-Pacific.
2: Asking allies to do more, NATO, of course, is the easiest example, asking them to spend some 5% of their GDP on defense spending. Those NATO allies have started spending more. The argument that we hear from the U.S., Jim, that you know, allies need to be more self-reliant and do more, that is a relatively easy argument to make. But what does the U.S. lose when alliances like NATO are diminished or the U.S. is simply left out?
5: Well, it's something that I hope it doesn't happen. That's not going to be in NATO's future. What I'm hoping is that as there's more balance that comes to the relationship in terms of defense in Europe, that will bring more strength. You've got the U.S. coping with a lot of other problems. You've got the Europeans who are trying to build back up and try to at least fill a lot of gaps that the U.S. is going to leave as they begin to shift around. So if we can get some type of balance where the allies are doing enough so that the U.S. can go off and do other things around the globe, hopefully that's going to make us a stronger alliance. So at the end of the day, all the administrations have talked about the allies doing more, stepping up. Putin and Trump together have managed to get the allies to be spending more. I think that's going to be a strong thing if the medicine doesn't kill the patient. Mm-hmm. So what I worry about is more the rhetoric that's behind a lot of this coming out of the White House for other reasons, and whether it's Greenland or other things like that, that's what can bring

0: That's how it's evolved now in Europe, with most of the allies saying, look, we don't trust you. We don't think you're committed. You're walking away from the alliance. And this is why we're going to get stronger, is because we don't think you're going to be there. That's the kind of thinking that really undercuts us. And so what we've got to do is try to wash that away and bring us back to the point where it's good for them and us, for us both to be strong and not one based on mistrust. But we do have this mistrust problem. The nuclear aspect of it that France has talked about, and Germany, UK are part of that as well. At the end of the day, I don't think that's going to go anywhere. I think there's a part of me that says, I'm glad for Germany to be more interested in nuclear things. Collaboration between the UK and France on nuclear things isn't a bad thing. Mm-hmm. But it's not going to replace the United States, that's for sure. It'll be impossible to do that. It's something that's not necessarily going to deter the Russians either, because it's so small. So go have meetings and understand each other's approaches and do exercises together. That's all great. But I don't see it being a substitute for the United States. And we can't let them think that they need a substitute. Mm-hmm. They've got to understand that what they're doing is okay, but we've got to make sure that U.S. extended deterrence is going to remain alive and well. And so far, the White House hasn't said anything against it.
1: We saw during Trump 1, Haino, a lot of allies, particularly Europeans, who were treating that administration, hoping that that administration was a bit of a blip when it came to the transatlantic relationship. In your view, is it now certain that the world order has changed for good?
2: So I think the world order certainly has evolved. And I think with respect to the alliance and the future of the alliance, to Jim's point, I think a lot of these things are only going to make it stronger. Individual member states being less reliant, less dependent on American military capabilities, I think make the alliance as a whole stronger. We've seen that, again, not to take what Jim said, you know, with respect to Putin and Trump pushing NATO to spend more. But the reality is, though, that it's taken a war in Europe, the Russian invasion of Ukraine, to the NATO member states to actually spend the 2% of GDP that they committed to in 2014. They actually finally met that objective in 2025, except for Spain, mm-hmm. that has yet to meet it. And now a commitment of 5%. It's taken a war in Europe and badgering by the United States for the Europeans to finally step up.
1: I understand that argument that you can strengthen an alliance that way. But on the flip side, a lot of the rules are being broken. You mentioned Greenland a moment ago. Do you feel like the norms, the standards, that rules-based order is at the very least fracturing, if not falling apart?
2: So I did not mention Greenland. I think that some of the rhetoric, of course, is problematic. And when you have some of these conversations that should be happening behind closed doors, through diplomatic and official channels, making them out into the public domain, that is not helpful. But let's also remember that American criticism of NATO, American presidential criticism of NATO, started with President Eisenhower when he criticized the individual member states not stepping up, doing enough. This is a perennial problem that we've seen throughout the existence of the alliance. But I would say this, that those of us that are in the defense ecosystem, we still agree with Winston Churchill when he said the only thing worse than fighting with allies is fighting without allies. And I think the Trump administration is still committed to its allies, NATO, particularly based on what we heard come out of the Ankara summit just last month.
1: There are major concerns, of course, from the Europeans, from the Asians, about what the U.S. may or may not do if push comes to shove. Jim, in that kind of environment, with some of those fracturing, the daylight, what can bad actors do? What do you expect them to do?
0: Well, if bad actors misunderstand what they're hearing and what they're saying, if they are seeing in Moscow that the alliance is getting weaker, the alliance is fracturing, the U.S. is walking away, the allies don't have enough munitions, the U.S. doesn't have enough munitions, and that becomes something that emboldens them to do something they better not do in terms of something against an ally or something against NATO, because they feel they can get away with it. That would be the fear. What's happening is there's a mix of voices coming out of the West right now, because you're absolutely right. There is a lot of concern about trust, a lot of concern about NATO credibility. But at the, on the other hand, there was just completed a two-day pretty big exercise off of Kaliningrad that got the

0: elections quite stirred up. And that's something that I was surprised to see because the U.S. was part of it, because I've been hearing the noise coming out of the White House, too, that, you know, we weren't going to be doing those kinds of things. And there we are. So it's a mixed message. And I think what has to happen is both on the Atlantic, at NATO, as well as here in the U.S., we've got to have a more united voice on this. And I think they try. At summits, they try to get a more united view on things. But I think it's the rhetoric coming out of the administration that is not helping things. And it'd be good if we can somehow get that in line with what allies are thinking in terms of the importance of NATO and the strength and unity of NATO.
1: I want to get your take on this remarkable document that the U.S. is putting to its NATO allies. It is a three-page questionnaire put to these 31 allies by the Pentagon that reads something like a loyalty test, asking them how supportive they are of U.S. policy, whether they've placed any restrictions on U.S. troops. I was sent this document by an official who was on the distribution for it. Bloomberg News previously reported on it, but we are showing some of this document for the first time. And at the top of this long list of questions, the Pentagon says, quote, responses to these questions will enable the Department of War to provide leaders with fully informed analysis of different posture and basing options. In short, where the U.S. could pull troops out of, where bases could be repositioned. I want to get your take on three of the questions. I want to highlight these three. They say, what, if any, restrictions has the country placed on U.S. access, basing, and overflight? Has the country been publicly supportive of U.S. foreign policy priorities, including ongoing initiatives in Europe, the Middle East, and the Western Hemisphere? Has the country shown alignment with the U.S. approach to strong, clear, and quiet? That is a mantra that has been expressed by the Secretary of Defense, Pete Hegseth. Hanno, your reaction to these questions?
2: So force posture reviews are things that happen periodically. Nothing out of the ordinary there. As a matter of fact, during the Obama administration, you know, we pulled, I think it was a heavy brigade out of Germany and replaced it with rotational brigades. So there's nothing new about that. With respect to perhaps questionnaires being presented to U.S. officials to guide conversations with foreign partners, I think that that is also routine. Frankly, what it demonstrates to me is that the Pentagon, I'm guessing Office of the Secretary of Undersecretary of Defense for Policy, is trying to get input from embassies in the NATO partner states as well as from the U.S. mission to NATO to try to inform decision-making here. I don't think that that's anything, frankly.
1: But to ask them if they've been publicly supportive and if they align with this slogan that Hegseth has come up with, that's notable, isn't it?
2: Perhaps one question out of 31. Not sure how, you know, if I would necessarily focus on that one. The ABO question, though, the basing and overflight, I think that's critical.
1: And that's a clear reference to Iran, right?
2: Absolutely. And this is an issue that, frankly, I'm sure Jim dealt with when he was DASD. I dealt with it when I was the Deputy Assistant Secretary of Defense for East Asia as well. This is something that is a prerequisite for having forces forward deployed. If we can't use them in case of a contingency, there's obviously no reason to have a base there.
1: Jim, what's your take? What does it tell you about where the U.S. wants NATO to go?
0: Well, you know, it was very interesting. I had read the Bloomberg as well, and I had one thing in mind in terms of a questionnaire. I assumed that the nations, the allies, were going to fill these out. But it sounds like to me, when I saw the document, that it was something for an American to fill out. And so I think there's been some confusion somewhere where these documents were sent to the allies and they weren't probably supposed to get it. But that aside...
1: But at the very least, it was supposed to be a survey of those allies.
0: Yes, and I think there is an aspect of it. Well, in doing a review of force posture, I mean, you do... these kinds of issues do come up in the conversation, Democrat or Republican. These kinds of issues of where does the nation stand? How able are we able to have access to the base? Are there any constraints on us, et cetera, et cetera, et cetera? Those things can be important and are part of the debate. I think we do know, though, this administration cares very much about loyalty, whether it's their own people or the allies particularly. And, you know, President Trump has talked to the allies pretty sternly about his expectations for their loyalty and support for the U.S. So I'm not so surprised to see these questions discussed that way, because we know that's important to the president. But at the end of the day, what I'm hoping is we're going to see a review based on U.S. military need and less on these things. These are political things.

0: things. They go either way. I mean, I've done base rights, and there's some places where we are constrained, and there's some places where we're not. But I think at the end of the day, it's going to have to be, what does the U.S. military feel they need to have on the continent? And that takes into account what NATO would like to see and what other allies like to see, what the Joint Staff, the European Command want to see, what the chairman of the Joint Chiefs wants to see. And so the report that eventually goes into the political side of the Pentagon and then up to the White House, they'll put the political sheen on it. But I'm hoping what comes out of the early stages of this review is the military requirement, and we try to meet that and keep that in mind.
1: So that's NATO and Europe. Hey, now let's talk about Asia. Certainly some of the Asian allies are rattled as well. Taiwan, South Korea, now we've heard in the past few days the president expressing hope to get together with Kim Jong-un. How is the Trump administration realigning things with Asian counterparts?
2: So I think with respect to defense spending, for instance, the administration is fairly content, especially with Taiwan's defense spending and with South Korea, Japan, and Australia, perhaps less so. What we've seen within the last 48 hours or so with the president posting that he, in essence, wanted the most recent U.S.-South Korean exercises curtailed in order to perhaps facilitate another opportunity to engage with the leader of North Korea. I think that caught a lot of people by surprise, candidly. Not completely out of character for the president, and it happened in the first administration where we've curtailed exercises as well. You know, candidly, I don't think this has a long-term effect on readiness. I think it, again, though, is kind of a mixed message, if you will. The irony about South Korea, of course, is that the South Korean government is led by a left-of-center party that just last week, the president, President Lee of South Korea, himself set out another olive branch to the North Koreans to try to bring them back to the negotiating table. I think in the long run, the North Koreans are not interested in any kind of dialogue with the president at this point, because they saw during the first term that the president was not going to give the types of concessions that Pyongyang is demanding.
1: Do you see a bit of the opposite effect, Jim, in Latin America, where if the U.S. is being a little bit cooler with the European allies, you see through the Don Roe Doctrine a much warmer embrace of Latin American countries?
0: You know, that's a great question. And I was expecting, you know, with the inaugural address and the various reviews that have come out from the administration, I was expecting to see a lot more programs being done in Latin America. Bilateral programs, U.S.-Colombia, U.S.-Peru, a lot more exercises and training. We saw Venezuela, of course, and Panama, they were able to, you know, deal with the Chinese influence there. And they're dealing with drugs in terms of coming out of Latin America. But my guess is a lot of the Latin American nations don't know what's expected of them. What does the president want? I'm not sure what the communications are like between the White House, say, and Latin America, Central America. There's the focus now on Cuba. So it seems the focus countries in Latin America are those where there are problems that we have, whether it's Cuba, whether it's Venezuela, drugs. But the other countries, I don't think there's any embracing yet. I think the Latin American countries are saying, what do you want to do? Are we going to have some programs or something? And I haven't seen something coming out of the administration that says, this is the plan for Latin America by country. This is the things that we're going to do.
1: Yeah.
0: I've got the best ambassadors down there. I've gone to Congress asking for $2 billion in assistance, and we're going to go down. And I haven't seen that yet. But I think the administration has been distracted by Iran and other things. So I think the whole program and approach to Latin America has kind of gone quiet.
2: Can I add something
1: Please.
2: Real quick? The Southcom commander was just in Ecuador yesterday. If you look at, you know, the electoral kind of winds that have been flowing in the Western Hemisphere, Colombia went to a center-right party. Ecuador went to a center-right party. So you can say that, you know, there are things amiss in the Western Hemisphere, and the presidents of Colombia and Ecuador have absolutely embraced the Trump administration's agenda for the hemisphere.
1: One of the biggest pieces of alliance news, if you will, and to keep bouncing around the world, is what we just saw from Saudi Arabia, Turkey, and Pakistan in terms of this mutual defense pact. It's got a very similar clause to Article 5 that NATO has. Turkey is in NATO. There is a strategic defense agreement between the United States and Saudi Arabia. Hino, do you see this kind of strategic alliance forming in, quote unquote, previous normal times, or is this a reflection of what we're seeing now with the U.S.?
2: Well, overarchingly, I'm an advocate, candidly, for some of these minilaterals and multilaterals. Those terms of art both came to the fore during the Biden administration. So countries aligning themselves, not necessarily with an American leadership role. So I'm not against those. I don't think it's mutually exclusive from the partnerships and alliances that we have, whether, like you cited, the relationship the United States has with the Kingdom of Saudi Arabia, or, of course, with the NATO ally of Turkey. I don't think these things are bad for the United States. And the more countries align along certain common principles that also serve American interests, I see that as a net positive.
1: Do you see, Jim, the United States coming to the defense of a country under attack now, except for perhaps Israel? The other countries are certainly doubting that the cavalry will come.
0: Well, I think then that's what we talked about a little bit earlier about the trust issue and the perceptions that the U.S. is walking away from alliances, whether it's South Korea, whether it's NATO, this type of thing. I don't think we're there yet. Just speaking about Europe, I've been asked many times by allies, do you think the Americans will come if something happens? And I'm not at a place now where I can say no. I think we are in a place where we will show up. We are exercising, we're training. We'll see where the force posture, what that tells us in terms of the study they're doing and what the force posture looks like in the U.S. In NATO, in Europe. But I think we are still exercising, we're still poised, we're still planning, we're still doing those things that we've always done to make sure that we can come to their aid if something happens. What that looks like, if something were to happen, the Russians were to put pressure on Estonia or something, will the 82nd Airborne go in, or will the president pick up the phone and call Putin and say, hey, listen, before we start shooting each other, let's see if we can make a deal? I mean, maybe he takes that approach. I don't know. But I do know that there are some very important exercises that have happened in NATO that have included all the U.S. players. And so I think we're still there. And if I were talking to the alliance, I would say, look, hang with us. We're not going anywhere. And Putin needs to know that.
2: And if I may, it's not just a question of us coming. We're already there. We have tens of thousands of troops in Europe. We have 28,500 troops in South Korea. We have tens of thousands of troops in Japan, amongst other places. So it's not just a question of coming. We are already there.
1: But they are being moved around, and they are taking a deeper look at where these troops should be.
2: And I think that that's an absolute rational thing to do as the national security environment evolves.
1: All right. Well, it certainly is a remarkable moment. There are a lot of jitters out there. But as you say, there's some positives that come out of it as well, where the U.S. is stepping up and telling its allies they need to do more. And we are in fact seeing that. So it is a remarkable moment for the U.S. on the global stage, not just in NATO and Europe, but well beyond. Hino Klinik and Jim Townsend, thank you both very much for coming in and sharing your expertise today.
0: You're welcome.
1: I appreciate it. And that's all from myself and the team here in Washington. I want to hand it back to Richard Gaisford and Al Jazeera's global headquarters in Doha.
3: Well, that's it for this edition of This is America. We'll be back on Thursday looking at the truth behind the historic drop in American crime levels. That's at 18:30 GMT to 30 p.m. Eastern Time here in the United States. For now, though, from outside the White House, it's goodbye.

0: In the hinterland of Kazakhstan, a medical train is on a crucial mission. 101 East joins the doctors on board as they bring life-saving healthcare to tens of thousands of patients. Kazakhstan's train hospital on Al Jazeera.
1: A job straight out of school, it may sound like a dream to many young people in Europe, but not for 24-year-old Nick, who has been working ever since he left the classroom. Being diagnosed with ADHD, he says school was not his thing.
2: I cannot sit still. I have to be active, and my teacher arranged for me to find a job. I owe him a lot.
1: At around 4%, the Netherlands has by far Europe's lowest NEET rate, meaning young people with no education, no employment, and no training. The Dutch success story is not without its challenges, though. With the labor market recently cooling off, youth unemployment rates are slowly creeping up.

0: Hello, I'm Frankie McCamley. This is the NewsHour live from Doha. Coming up in the next 60 minutes.
1: Very major tariffs were going on to Canada today. We delayed it for 3 days because I think we have a deal with the Prime Minister and good deal for everybody.
0: US President Donald Trump says a deal has been reached with Canada on tariffs, but the final details are yet to be finalized. Israel says it will investigate its own forces over the death of Hind Rajab, the 5-year-old Palestinian girl killed in Gaza. But few believe it will bring justice. Protests in Ukraine after a government reshuffle triggers call for wartime elections.
2: Plus, it's a new age of American foreign policy. Donald Trump wants allied countries to prove their loyalty. We'll have an exclusive look at what the president has been asking NATO allies. That's later on This is America.
0: Hello, a warm welcome to the programme. US President Donald Trump says he's finalising what he's calling a wonderful trade agreement with Canada. It follows a phone conversation with Prime Minister Mark Carney. The announcement comes less than a day after Trump paused 50% tariffs due to be imposed on a range of Canadian goods.
1: We have a very nice relationship with leadership right now, and we'll see, but we did a 3-day pause. It was supposed to be a 50% straight across the board tariff. That was going into effect at 7 o'clock this morning. And I delayed it at the request of Canada for 3 days so we can iron out the details. But it's going to be a wonderful deal, hopefully a wonderful deal for everybody.
0: Manuel Rapallo has more from the White House.
3: When it comes to this deal between the United States and Canada, one thing that's important to emphasize here is that if there is a deal, it's a deal that hasn't been finalized yet. What there is optimism. We've heard from President Trump on Wednesday, who says that he had a very good conversation with the Canadian Prime Minister. He says that there will be no tariffs, that the tariffs will be non-existent, that this is going to be great for farmers. The president also says that when it comes to the U.S. and Canada, subject to the finalization of documents, there will be a deal. So there's still not a lot of clarity as to where we are in that regard. Canada's Prime Minister, Mark Carney, also signaled that the U.S. and Canada could be very close to a deal, but there's still work to be done. But again, signaling optimism and also confirming that postponement until August 21st. So for anyone following the story, is there a deal? Isn't there a deal? There's still a little bit of confusion there. What we can tell you is that we are now in that 3-day window where negotiators still have an opportunity to finalize this agreement. Anything short of that will mean that these tariffs, 50% tariffs, could still be on the table. Manuel Rapallo, Al Jazeera, the White House.
0: Well, after President Trump's comments, U.S. and Canadian trade negotiators met. They were upbeat about the talks.
4: We feel confident that we've reached an agreement that will not only continue to protect American workers, American jobs, American supply chains, but really strengthen the North American economy and create a situation where North America will continue to be an

0: energy powerhouse, a manufacturing powerhouse, and align on important things like economic security and digital security.
1: I am very confident in these discussions, and as we finalize the final text, as Ambassador Greer said, the Prime Minister was very clear, we needed to protect supply management. We needed to ensure that the supply management regime remained entirely intact, and I'm confident that that's the case.
2: Julian Karagiannis is a former special advisor at the International Branch of France Finance Canada. He says while it's a start, he's doubtful that a lasting trade deal has been agreed.
3: I agree that that this is a pattern of behavior, whether it's with respect to the conflict in Iran or previous trade negotiations with Canada or with other countries. Right now, I'm in the capital of Canada, and this is what I do. I don't think there's a deal yet. Progress, as the Canadian Prime Minister said, progress has been made, but I think that the extension was given because there was no deal, not because we're on a cusp of a deal. I think the Canadian side is willing to take all retaliatory tariffs and measures at the federal and provincial government level. They're willing to take those away if the Trump administration is willing to take most or all of their tariffs away. But in terms of concessions, extra concessions that Washington has been demanding, greater access to our dairy markets, our egg markets, our poultry, wanting to create a fortress North America where we align our trade policy with the United States, that we have not given in on those, or the Canadian side has not given in on those. And there's still some sticking points. Washington is demanding that they can put tariffs on Canada, but we cannot retaliate. So I don't think we've agreed to that either. And so there's some sticking points. The Trump administration wants to maintain some tariffs on autos, steel, and lumber and wood products. So it's really coming down to those four categories.
2: Israel's military says it's launching internal investigations into two prominent killings by its forces in Gaza. It'll look into the deaths of 5-year-old Palestinian girl Hind Rajab and 15 rescue workers who were killed in a targeted attack back in 2024. But rights groups have already downplayed expectations, warning that such inquiries rarely lead to convictions. Joel Evans reports.
4: Hello, marhaba.
5: انتوا متخبيين؟
4: اه في السيارة احنا جنبين الدبابة.
5: انتوا جوا السيارة؟
6: This was the last phone call 5-year-old Palestinian Hind Rajab ever made. She was trapped in a car, surrounded by the bodies of her aunt, uncle and three cousins, all of whom had been shot dead by the Israeli military. She stayed on the phone with paramedics in Gaza for nearly 3 hours, begging to be rescued. The emergency workers sent to help her were also shot dead, and contact with Hind was eventually lost. While help never reached Hind, her cries of anguish echoed around the world. On Wednesday, the Israeli military said, after reviewing what it called 5 exceptional operational incidents, it would launch criminal investigations into 2 cases, including the killing of Hind Rajab. But the president of the Hind Rajab Foundation told Al Jazeera it's rare for Israeli troops to be held accountable.
7: If we want to be statistical, in only 0.18% of all cases there have been even a prosecution. All these investigations, it was all always about a charade meant to exonerate, to whitewash the culprits rather than convicting them.
6: Israel's army said it was also investigating the killing of 15 Palestinian paramedics while traveling in a convoy through southern Gaza. Their bodies were found beneath the crushed vehicles they had been traveling in. This case also led to global outcry. However, Israel's military said no further action would be taken in 3 of the cases. These include the killing of 7 aid workers with the NGO World Central Kitchen in April 2024 in Deir el-Bala, and 2 separate incidents involving Doctors Without Borders. Critics of the Israeli military say this is an attempt to disregard thousands of other incidents which did not make international headlines. While this announcement might seem like a step towards justice, the family of Hind Rajab say they have no confidence in the investigation.
8: As Hind Rajab's family, we certainly do not place our trust in the Israeli judiciary.

0: judicial system. God willing, we hope for justice from the global community. We call for international justice to step in.
1: Israel continues to violate the US-brokered ceasefire by launching attacks on Gaza and Palestinians on a near daily basis. Joel Evans, Al Jazeera.
2: UN Chief Antonio Guterres says Israel's plan to expand its settlements in the occupied West Bank poses an existential threat to the two-state solution. On Tuesday, the Israeli government issued a new tender for the construction of more than 1,000 illegal housing units in the occupied West Bank. It's part of the controversial E1 plan approved by Israel last year. It calls for more than 3,400 housing units to be built on Palestinian land, covering around 12 square kilometres. The goal is to link the illegal settlement of Mahale Adumim with the occupied East Jerusalem. Well, in recent years, attacks by Israeli settlers have reshaped how people live. Palestinians say Israel's ultimate goal is to force them off their land. Nida Ibrahim reports from Burin in the occupied West Bank.
3: Even this brief visit comes with a risk. Ahmed Najjar is taking us to his home, a place that Israeli settlers have attacked repeatedly. The attackers, he says, come from this illegal settlement, which is expanding and inching closer to his home in Burin, a village in the occupied West Bank. Ahmed has a building permit, but it's done little to protect him from settlers or Israeli soldiers. As the attacks intensified, he says he was forced to leave his home and rent another house in the village.
4: Soldiers and settlers told me if anyone moves here after sunset, we'll kill them. My son works in a restaurant and comes home late from work, so he can't. I was forced to leave.
3: Now he's building a wall around his home, a precaution many Palestinians are taking, fortifying their homes against attacks. While we were there, we heard settler vehicles approaching. Fearing for our safety, we left. Israeli settler attacks have targeted Bedouins across the occupied West Bank. After displacing at least 116 communities in nearly 3 years, they're moving on to villages, including places that had not been targeted before. Across the occupied West Bank, Palestinians describe a growing campaign of intimidation. Staying at home can be dangerous, and leaving the house comes with a risk. The social fabric is under pressure, businesses have suffered, and everyday life has increasingly become a question of safety, security, and survival.
5: If you'd visited Huwara a few years ago and returned again today, you'd be forgiven for not recognizing it. Once a business hub, now the main street is nearly empty and shops have closed down. Those still living here say that the Israeli raids and settler attacks can happen any moment, any day.
3: With little being done to counter the settler violence, people fear it's only going to intensify, especially because more illegal Israeli settlements are being established. Palestinians say every illegal settlement, every attack and every altercation leave behind a new reality. One in which their very existence is threatened, one where even their homes are under attack. Nida Ibrahim, Al Jazeera, Burin, Occupied West Bank, Palestine.
2: The United Arab Emirates is suspending all trade and financial ties with Iran. It comes after the UAE's defence ministry said it detected two ballistic missiles launched towards the country from Iran. Government officials said the missiles targeted maritime traffic. Iran's foreign ministry has rejected the claim, calling it a false flag operation. The UAE has historically served as a critical financial and export gateway for Iranian trade. The latest figures from the World Trade Organization show Iran's total imports from the UAE reached approximately $21 billion in 2024. It made the UAE Iran's top trading partner that year, making up to 30% of overall imports. Electricity equipment was top of the list, accounting for more than 17% of those imports. Tehran also relies on the UAE for minerals, chemicals and food products. The UAE imported $545 million worth of goods from Iran. Around half of its fruit and vegetables come from Tehran. Well, let's bring in Harlan Ullman. He's a former US senior naval officer and chairman of the strategic advisory firm, the Kilone Group, and he's live for us here in Washington, D.C. Harlan, first of all, good to have you back. I'd like to get your assessment on the announcement from the UAE that it will no longer carry out trade with Iran following these two ballistic missile strikes.

0: it says, were Iranian. Now, the UAE has been attacked by Iran in the past. Why take this action now and cut ties? Surely it's going to hurt both countries.
1: Yeah, Frankie, I think that the situation here is that the UAE felt it could not be pushed around and it was going to take a stand. Now, whether the attacks were, as Iran claims, a false flag attack, meaning somebody other than Iran committed the attack, such as the United States, Israel, somebody else who wanted the UAE to cut off economic trade and aid with Iran to put greater pressure on, remains to be seen. But my guess is that both the UAE and Iran will have some degree of negotiations and resume trade in the short term, simply because it's in the best interest of both countries. But we will see. Now, if this is a longer term, it means that the Gulf states are really tiring of the war. They want to put as much pressure on Iran. They want the Strait of Hormuz to be open. They want to be able to transmit not just their oil and energy supplies, but also fertilizer, which is in great demand. But as I said, my guess is that UAE will probably resume trade with Iran over the shorter term, but there's no guarantee that will happen.
0: And there's this suggestion that the UAE has some kind of influence. The US has some kind of influence on the UAE. The US has ties with other Gulf states, and you just alluded to it there. Are there concerns that they could follow suit? That could mean an escalation in military action, when it did seem that potentially the memorandum of understanding could have been back on the table.
1: I don't think the United States has as much influence on the Gulf states that it thinks it does or really would like to have. The Gulf states right now are not happy with the state of the war. They have been cut off. They're losing, obviously, lots of money from failing to export their energy supplies and fertilizer. They see that this could escalate. They know that they are entirely vulnerable to Iranian drone and missile attacks that could take apart their infrastructure, particularly desalination and energy, which would be catastrophic. And I think that they really would like to see the war end as quickly as possible because it's in nobody's interest. That said, they also have limited influence over Donald Trump. And Donald Trump right now is in a very difficult situation at quagmire. It's interesting that he has reached out to Kim Jong-un in North Korea, saying that maybe we want to restart the love affair. Whether Kim will have any possible influence on Iran remains to be seen, or Ukraine, but that's one possibility. And it's interesting that President Xi of China will be coming to the United States in September, and whether Trump will arrange this kind of two-step tango with Xi over Taiwan to diffuse issues there remains to be seen. But from Trump's position, possibly dealing with the dictator Kim and President Xi may give them some opportunities to be able to wind down what's happening in Iran, perhaps reduce our military commitment to Taiwan, and conceivably improve relations with the United States. Trump has got to do something because his opinion polls are rapidly descending over the nature of the war that is becoming increasingly unpopular within the United States with no apparent way out.
0: Yeah, politically, it is a very, very complicated picture as you bring in all of those different parts of the puzzle there. But I also want to focus on your naval background here. Donald Trump continually insisting that the strait is open. Ships, though, we're hearing just yesterday a ship was targeted. There's reported mines in the waterway. In your assessment, how safe is the strait and how would you feel on a ship passing through?
1: Well, I'd love to say if I were in the destroyer, I'd like to go in harm's way, but that's reckless. And the fact of the matter is insurance rates will make it difficult for merchant ships, commercial ships to transit the strait. And in any event, there's a degree of danger. The strait is only 22 miles wide, and it's easily attackable by both missiles, drones, and even artillery from the Iranians. So few ships are going to try to make the run simply because insurance rates are so high, and there are very, very real risks.
0: Harlan Ullman, as ever, former U.S. senior naval officer and chairman of the Strategic Advisory Group, the Cologne Group. Really good to get your thoughts. Thank you.
1: Thank you.
0: Ukraine's ousted defense minister has called for elections in one of the most significant domestic challenges to President Volodymyr Zelensky since the war began. While most Ukrainians oppose wartime elections, debate is growing over what poses the greater risk, the challenges of holding a credible vote during wartime or a lack of political accountability. Audrey McAlpine reports from Kyiv.
2: Just moments ago, the new defense minister was voted in by parliament. Protesters here are shouting the word Einbar, which means shame. A lot of upset here after President Zelensky's decision last month to oust the very popular former defense minister Mykhailo Fedorov.
3: But the anger here comes less from support for the former minister and more from a growing sense that people are not being heard.
4: The president did not hear us, and he did everything the way he wanted. We came out for a peaceful protest because we wanted to be heard.
3: With no elections because of the war, the recent government reshuffle in Ukraine has raised questions about political accountability.
5: We are in trap because in one hand we had not any elections, so the members of parliaments, people who are in executing branch of power, they understand that I can sit here and do whatever I want.
3: Comments from Fedorov on the eve of the appointment of his replacement asked those questions out loud, making him one of the most prominent former officials so far to do so.
6: We must answer a fundamental question. How should a state function if the war lasts for years? And the next, what if the war continues for another year, or two, or three?
3: But even opponents of President Zelensky disagree.
7: How we will make elections when ballistic missiles are falling on people's heads? How people will vote? How millions of military, 1 million who are in army will vote? How millions abroad will vote? How people will vote near the front line if there is no ceasefire, if there is no at least ceasefire?
3: The question of elections remains divisive. But beyond the political debate, Fedorov's comments are asking a broader question of Ukraine. How does democracy function during a prolonged war? Audrey McAlpine, Al Jazeera, Kyiv.
0: Russia has begun to import fuel to deal with its growing energy crisis. This is a major shift for the country, brought on by frequent Ukrainian drone strikes on oil refineries, depots and other oil infrastructure. Gasoline shortages spread across the country, leading to long queues at gas stations. Russia is one of the world's biggest energy exporters, but the persistent Ukrainian attacks have reduced production. Authorities say the repairs on damaged energy infrastructure could take up to 6 months.
8: The biggest queue formed today. Yesterday, the day before, or 4 days ago, everything was fine, perfect. We stopped and filled up without restrictions. Today it's just, I don't know, words can't describe it. You see it for yourself. And the second queue is all the way to the Moscow Ring Road, and the same here.
9: I stood in line for about an hour and 20 minutes today in a company car during lunch, and now this bus car needs gas too. I've been waiting here for 40 minutes already. I'm supposed to go get some spare parts now, but I need to fill up the bus car because he's going home and the tank is empty.
0: UN and EU leaders have joined growing criticism of new US sanctions targeting International Criminal Court officials. The sanctions target the court's president and a senior trial lawyer. The UN's human rights chief, Volker Türk, called the move unacceptable and urged countries to protect court officials. European Commission President Ursula von der Leyen says she stands with the court and that it must be allowed to work without external pressure. Lebanon and Israel are discussing so-called pilot zones in southern Lebanon. These are areas where Israeli forces withdraw and the Lebanese army takes control, potentially allowing displaced residents to return. But even as those negotiations move forward, Israeli strikes are emptying other villages outside the 10-kilometre stretch along the border it already occupies. Ali Hashem reports from southern Lebanon.
10: Home is a few kilometres away. But this family cannot go back to Mansouri. Like so many others across southern Lebanon, they are waiting to return and for some version of a normal life. Instead, Israel ordered them out.
11: Israel thinks it can terrify us and bring down our morale. But on the contrary, our morale is high. We don't fear anyone but God.
10: Forced evacuation, then strikes. Then the Lebanese army was ordered to leave. Israeli forces did not need to occupy Mansouri to keep its people out. Their presence nearby was enough.
12: Mansouri is a heartache for us because we returned to the town and it was not occupied. But then the Israelis sent us a forced eviction notice.
13: This is the last point Hassan and the people of Mansouri and many other southerners can see these areas. Mansouri isn't within the areas occupied by Israel, but Israel decided to occupy this town by fire.
10: As Mansouri emptied, Lebanese and Israeli negotiators were discussing a different outcome, how to get people home. In Western Zawtar, a different picture. Here, the Lebanese army is establishing control, state authority. On the ground, people are filtering back. The framework agreement refers to pilot zones, pockets of land handed over to the Lebanese army as Israeli forces pull out. But southern Lebanon increasingly appears to have two maps. One is used during negotiations. There are positions, withdrawals, and deployments. The other is determined by Israeli firepower, and it overrides the first. Israel says these strikes target security threats from Hezbollah. But for many Lebanese, attacks like these are undermining the government that agreed to negotiate. The Lebanese government regards pilot zones as a means to restoring its sovereignty, one area at a time. But sovereignty is more than a flag and a checkpoint. For the displaced, its meaning is simple. Is the road home open? And once they're back, will they be allowed to stay? Ali Hashim, Al Jazeera, Haniyeh, Southern Lebanon.
0: The Democratic Republic of Congo says it's recorded more than 5,000 Ebola cases. Nearly 2,400 people have died from the disease. Health authorities are warning the rapid spread is increasingly worrying and risks spreading to other countries. The outbreak is the most severe in the DRC's history. It's now affecting six provinces. Sudan's main routes between El Obeid and the capital Khartoum have been heavily contested throughout the war. The routes slash travel times and logistics hurdles for whoever controls them, making them significant targets for the Sudanese army or the rapid support forces. Al Jazeera's Al-Migdad Al-Ruhaid travelled to El Obeid and sent this report.
14: It doesn't look like a road leading to one of Sudan's most important cities. There's a very little movement here, few people, few cars, and harder road. And the road itself carries traces of the war. These earth barriers were once used as defensive positions.
15: We are heading to Al Obeid, the capital of North Kordofan State. And the closer we get, the more the picture starts to change.
14: Traveling this road comes with the risk. Paramilitary rapid support forces drones are known here to have targeted army vehicles, oil tankers, and even cargo trucks. And this road matters because it is one of the main supply routes into Al Obeid.
15: For years during this ongoing war, this was one of the main routes connecting the city of Al Obeid with the capital Khartoum. But the army's reopening of a Sadirat highway late in July has now provided a faster route. Roughly half the distance. The paramilitary group Rabi Support Forces still maintains positions south and west to the city of Al Obeid and still continues attacking nearby villages near Al Obeid, further worsening of the humanitarian situation in Sudan.
14: And at the end of this long road is Al Obeid, the city that has survived one of the longest ground sieges of the war, but now it's facing another pressure. Hundreds of thousands of people seek refuge in the city. And Save the Children says nearly 39,000 children arrived here in the first 6 months of this year. And more than 605,000 people are now living in Al Obeid and Sheikhan locality. And the city is still absorbing people fleeing a war that has not yet reached its end. Al-Miqdad Al-Ruhaid, Al Jazeera, North Kordofan State.
0: still ahead on Al Jazeera. This is America looks at how US allies are preparing for a world without guaranteed support from Washington.

0: face of relentless militarism, can international law stop wars from erupting?
1: This is a matter of politics. This is a matter of power.
0: And what is the hope for justice once the bombs have stopped falling?
2: All Hail the Military explores the uneasy relationship between the law and war.
3: The court ultimately serves the powerful and it targets the weak.
4: Right now, there is a crisis in world order and the rule of law.
2: The Judge, Limits of Legality in Genocide on Al Jazeera.
5: In Lebanon, Human Appeals supports families displaced by crisis. 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The crisis continues. Join us today to make a difference.
6: Maximum economic damage. Does it help or hurt the chances of negotiations?
7: This will end when President Trump decides that the economic, financial, political costs are too high.
8: Tackling the big issues on Al Jazeera.

0: Hello, you're watching Al Jazeera, a reminder of our top stories this hour. The US president says he's reached what he's calling a wonderful trade agreement with Canada after speaking to Prime Minister Mark Carney. Earlier, Donald Trump paused 50% tariffs due to be imposed on a range of Canadian goods. The Israeli military says it will launch an internal investigation into the killing of 5-year-old Palestinian girl Hind Rajab in Gaza. Israel's also announced an inquiry into the killings of 15 rescue workers in southern Gaza. The United Arab Emirates is suspending all trade and financial ties with Iran. It comes after the Defense Ministry says it detected 2 Iranian missiles launched at the UAE's maritime traffic. Iran has rejected the claim, calling it a false flag operation. Well, now it's time to hand you over to Alex Marquardt, Richard Gaisford and the team in Washington, D.C. for This is America.
1: This is America, and from inside the Oval Office here at the White House, traditional alliances around the world are being reshaped. For decades, Washington has built its security strategy on a post-Cold War scenario. Now they're taking a much more flexible approach. Alliances, well, they're much more transactional, and they're based on networks, not on blocks. In a few minutes' time, we'll be asking what's driving this change. But first, let's go to our Washington, D.C. studio and Alex Marquardt.
2: Thank you, Richard. America's alliances have been the backbone of U.S. foreign policy for decades. Now it is being quickly and not so quietly reshaped. The Trump administration sent a questionnaire to NATO allies earlier this month, testing them on their level of support for the U.S. We'll have an exclusive look at that document later in the show. It's another sign of Trump's transactional approach, which has left many allies reeling and, frankly, rethinking how much they can rely on Washington. Let's get back to Richard Gaisford, who breaks down the new global dynamics.
3: Despite the president's obvious disdain for the NATO alliance, U.S. forces have continued to train this summer alongside European counterparts.
1: Well, here they're testing resilience in the Baltic region. It's an exercise to strengthen warfighting capabilities and to guarantee the safe passage of shipping. Flash.
3: But despite a shared ideal of defending NATO's eastern flank, the US has allowed other countries to take the lead on Ukraine. The coalition of the willing has one obvious missing partner. The US stands apart from the effort led by Britain and France to support Vladimir Zelensky, leaving European countries, Canada, Australia, New Zealand and Japan to work more closely together. US indifference towards Ukraine's forced it to stand on its own feet. Having developed new drone technology, Ukraine's now doing deals around the world with seemingly no preferential treatment for the US. And with European countries now concerned the president won't protect them from attack, the French have offered to create a nuclear umbrella. It would cover Poland, Britain, Germany, Belgium, Denmark, Greece, the Netherlands and Sweden, and would be a move away from an American deterrent that's been in place since the Cold War.
1: And in a sign of shifting priorities, 5,000 US troops will be moved out of Germany in the coming months. That's a reduction of some 14%.
3: The president's also demanded that U.S. involvement in South Korean military exercises is substantially reduced, although by how much won't be clear until the end of Operation Ulchi Freedom Shield at the end of next week. Donald Trump claims, without offering recent proof, that he has a very good relationship with Kim Jong-un. The president says he wants to be unthreatening and respectful towards North Korea, which continues to send men and missiles to Russia for Vladimir Putin to use against Ukraine.
1: All this is happening as the US war with Iran continues in the Middle East, leaving allies there questioning where they stand in terms of protection.
3: Despite US air defenses, they've seen some key assets and infrastructure around the Gulf hit in Iranian attacks, with Saudi Arabia signing a joint defense pact with Turkey and Pakistan in Mecca.
1: The Saudis are providing the money, Turkey a NATO-ready force, and Pakistan a nuclear arsenal.
2: And here to discuss the future of American alliances are Hanno Klinik. He is a former director of Army International Affairs at Pentagon, and Jim Townsend, who is a former U.S. Deputy Assistant Secretary of Defense for European and NATO policy. Can't think of two better people to discuss how these alliances are quickly shifting, and frankly, many of them falling apart. In this second Trump administration, it really has been emphasized how transactional the U.S. president is. But when you look, Hanno, at what this administration has done in Trump's second go-round, doesn't this go beyond transactionality in that the aim is to shrink America's global footprint?
4: So that's not the way I would characterize it. And I would also say that transactionalism, I think, is a standard common denominator of realpolitik, has been, you know, as far as I can remember. I think what is obviously at the fore of the Trump administration's priorities, and it's been spelled out in the national security strategy as well as in the national defense strategy, that they're looking not just at burden sharing, but they're looking at burden shifting. They want our allies, whether they be our European allies or our allies in the Indo-Pacific, to do more. And that is to allow the United States the strategic flexibility to, whether it's to, again, focus on the Western Hemisphere, which has become the priority theater in terms of, again, those strategic documents, but as well as to be able to ensure the capability, if needed, to deter the Chinese in the Indo-Pacific.
2: Asking allies to do more, NATO, of course, is the easiest example, asking them to spend some 5% of their GDP on defense spending. Those NATO allies have started spending more. The argument that we hear from the U.S., Jim, that you know, allies need to be more self-reliant and do more, that is a relatively easy argument to make. But what does the U.S. lose when alliances like NATO are diminished or the U.S. is simply left out?
5: Well, it's something that I hope doesn't happen. That's not going to be in NATO's future. What I'm hoping is that as there's more balance that comes to the relationship in terms of defense in Europe, that will bring more strength. You've got the U.S. coping with a lot of other problems. You've got the Europeans who are trying to build back up and try to at least fill a lot of gaps that the U.S. is going to leave as they begin to shift around. So if we can get some type of balance where the allies are doing enough so that the U.S. can go off and do other things around the globe, hopefully that's going to make us a stronger alliance. So at the end of the day, all the administrations have talked about the allies doing more, stepping up. Putin and Trump together have managed to get the allies to be spending more. I think that's going to be a strong thing if the medicine doesn't kill the patient. Mm-hmm. So what I worry about is more the rhetoric that's behind a lot of this coming out of the White House for other reasons, and whether it's Greenland or other things like that. That's what can bring weakness to the alliance that you're referring to, if that undercuts unity or something along those lines. But getting us stronger on both sides of the Atlantic, that's a good thing.
2: But when you see, as Richard just pointed out in his story there, that, say, the French are proposing this nuclear umbrella, doesn't that just say that our closest allies don't trust being under the American umbrella?
5: Well, there is a trust issue here that's happened with Greenland, and whether that was the intent or not, that's how it's evolved now in Europe, with most of the allies saying, look, we don't trust you. We don't think you're committed. You're walking away from the alliance, and this is why we're going to get stronger, is because we don't think you're going to be there. That's the kind of thinking that really undercuts us. And so what we've got to do is try to wash that away and bring us back to the point where it's good for them and us, for us both to be strong and not one based on

0: says, I'm glad for Germany to be more interested in nuclear things. A collaboration between the UK and France on nuclear things isn't a bad thing. Mm-hmm. But it's not going to replace the United States, that's for sure. It'll be impossible to do that. It's something that's not necessarily going to deter the Russians either, because it's so small. So go have meetings and understand each other's approaches and do exercises together. That's all great. But I don't see it being a substitute for the United States. And we can't let them think that they need a substitute. Mm-hmm. They've got to understand that what they're doing is okay, but we've got to make sure that U.S. extended deterrence is going to remain alive and well. And so far, the White House hasn't said anything against it.
1: We saw during Trump 1, Haino, a lot of allies, particularly Europeans, who were treating that administration, hoping that that administration was a bit of a blip when it came to the transatlantic relationship. In your view, is it now certain that the world order has changed for good?
2: So I think the world order certainly has evolved. And I think with respect to the alliance and the future of the alliance, to Jim's point, I think a lot of these things are only going to make it stronger. Individual member states being less reliant, less dependent on American military capabilities, I think make the alliance as a whole stronger. We've seen that, again, not to take what Jim said, you know, with respect to Putin and Trump pushing NATO to spend more. But the reality is, though, that it's taken a war in Europe, the Russian invasion of Ukraine, to the NATO member states to actually spend the 2% of GDP that they committed to in 2014. They actually finally met that objective in 2025, except for Spain, mm-hmm. that has yet to meet it. And now the commitment of 5%. It's taken a war in Europe and badgering by the United States for the Europeans to finally step up.
1: I understand that argument that you can strengthen an alliance that way. But on the flip side, a lot of the rules are being broken. You mentioned Greenland a moment ago. Do you feel like the norms, the standards, that rules-based order is at the very least fracturing, if not falling apart?
2: So I did not mention Greenland. I think that some of the rhetoric, of course, is problematic. And when you have some of these conversations that should be happening behind closed doors, through diplomatic and official channels, making them out into the public domain, that is not helpful. But let's also remember that American criticism of NATO, American presidential criticism of NATO, started with President Eisenhower when he criticized the individual member states not stepping up, doing enough. This is a perennial problem that we've seen throughout the existence of the alliance. But I would say this, that those of us that are in the defense ecosystem, we still agree with Winston Churchill when he said the only thing worse than fighting with allies is fighting without allies. And I think the Trump administration is still committed to its allies, NATO, particularly based on what we heard come out of the Ankara summit just last month.
1: There are major concerns, of course, from the Europeans, from the Asians, about what the U.S. may or may not do if push comes to shove. Jim, in that kind of environment, with some of those fracturing, the daylight, what can bad actors do? What do you expect them to do?
0: Well, if bad actors misunderstand what they're hearing and what they're saying, if they are seeing in Moscow that the alliance is getting weaker, the alliance is fracturing, the U.S. is walking away, the allies don't have enough munitions, the U.S. doesn't have enough munitions, and that becomes something that emboldens them to do something they better not do in terms of something against an ally or something against NATO, because they feel they can get away with it. That would be the fear. What's happening is there's a mix of voices coming out of the West right now, because you're absolutely right. There is a lot of concern about trust, a lot of concern about NATO credibility. But on the other hand, there was just completed a two-day pretty big exercise off of Kaliningrad that got the Russians quite stirred up. And that's something that I was surprised to see, because the U.S. was part of it, because I've been hearing the noise coming out of the White House, too, that, you know, we weren't going to be doing those kinds of things. And there we are. So it's a mixed message. And I think what has to happen is both on the Atlantic, at NATO, as well as here in the U.S., we've got to have a more united voice on this. And I think they try at summits. They try to get a more united view on things. But I think it's the rhetoric coming out of the administration that is not helping things. And it'd be good if we can somehow get that in line with what allies are thinking in terms of the importance of NATO and the strength and unity.

0: of NATO.
1: I want to get your take on this remarkable document that the U.S. is putting to its NATO allies. It is a three-page questionnaire put to these 31 allies by the Pentagon that reads something like a loyalty test, asking them how supportive they are of U.S. policy, whether they've placed any restrictions on U.S. troops. I was sent this document by an official who was on the distribution for it. Bloomberg News previously reported on it, but we are showing some of this document for the first time. And at the top of this long list of questions, the Pentagon says, quote, responses to these questions will enable the Department of War to provide leaders with fully informed analysis of different posture and basing options. In short, where the U.S. could pull troops out of, where bases could be repositioned. I want to get your take on three of the questions. I want to highlight these three. They say, what, if any, restrictions has the country placed on U.S. access, basing, and overflight? Has the country been publicly supportive of U.S. foreign policy priorities, including ongoing initiatives in Europe, the Middle East, and the Western Hemisphere? Has the country shown alignment with the U.S. approach to strong, clear, and quiet? That is a mantra that has been expressed by the Secretary of Defense, Pete Hegseth. Hanno, your reaction to these questions?
2: So force posture reviews are things that happen periodically, nothing out of the ordinary there. As a matter of fact, during the Obama administration, you know, we pulled, I think it was a heavy brigade out of Germany and replaced it with rotational brigades. So there's nothing new about that. With respect to perhaps questionnaires being presented to U.S. officials to guide conversations with foreign partners, I think that is also routine, frankly. What it demonstrates to me is that the Pentagon, I'm guessing Office of the Secretary Undersecretary of Defense for Policy, is trying to get input from embassies in the NATO partner states as well as from the U.S. mission to NATO to try to inform decision-making here. I don't think that that's anything, frankly.
1: But to ask them if they've been publicly supportive and if they align with this slogan that Hegseth has come up with, that's notable, isn't it?
2: Perhaps one question out of 31. Not sure how, you know, if I would necessarily focus on that one. The ABO question, though, the basing and overflight, I think that's critical.
1: And that's a clear reference to Iran, right?
2: Absolutely. And this is an issue that, frankly, I'm sure Jim dealt with when he was DASD. I dealt with it when I was the Deputy Assistant Secretary of Defense for East Asia as well. This is something that is a prerequisite for having forces forward deployed. If we can't use them in case of a contingency, there's obviously no reason to have a base there.
1: Jim, what's your take? What does it tell you about where the U.S. wants NATO to go?
0: Well, you know, it was very interesting. I had read the Bloomberg as well, and I had one thing in mind in terms of a questionnaire. I assumed that the nations, the allies, were going to have to fill these out. But it sounds like to me, when I saw the document, that it was something for an American to fill out. And so I think there's been some confusion somewhere where these documents were sent to the allies and they weren't probably supposed to get it. But that aside...
1: But at the very least, it was supposed to be a survey of those allies.
0: Yes. And I think there is an aspect of it. In doing a review of force posture, I mean, you do... These kinds of issues do come up in the conversation, Democrat or Republican. These kinds of issues of where does the nation stand? How able are we able to have access to the base? Are there any constraints on us, et cetera, et cetera? Those things can be important and are part of the debate. I think we do know, though, this administration cares very much about loyalty, whether it's their own people or the allies particularly. And, you know, President Trump has talked to the allies pretty sternly about his expectations for their loyalty and support for the U.S. So I'm not so surprised to see these questions discussed that way, because we know that's important to the president. But at the end of the day, what I'm hoping is we're going to see a review based on U.S. military need and less on these things. These are political things. They go either way. I mean, I've done base rights, and there's some places where we are constrained, and there's some places where we're not. But I think at the end of the day, it's going to have to be, what does the U.S. military feel they need to have on the continent? And that takes into account what NATO would like to see and what other allies like to see, what the Joint Staff, the European Command want to see, what the chairman of the Joint Chiefs wants to see. And so the report that eventually goes into the political side of the Pentagon and then up to the White House, they'll put the political sheen on it. But I'm hoping what comes out of the early stages of this review is the military requirement, and we try to meet

0: that and keep that in mind.
1: So that's NATO and Europe. Hey, now let's talk about Asia. Certainly some of the Asian allies are rattled as well. Taiwan, South Korea. Now we've heard in the past few days the president expressing hope to get together with Kim Jong-un. How is the Trump administration realigning things with Asian counterparts?
2: So I think with respect to defense spending, for instance, the administration is fairly content, especially with Taiwan's defense spending and with South Korea, Japan and Australia, perhaps less so. What we've seen within the last 48 hours or so with the president posting that he, in essence, wanted the most recent U.S.-South Korean exercises curtailed in order to perhaps facilitate an initial or another opportunity to engage with the leader of North Korea. I think that caught a lot of people by surprise, candidly. Not completely out of character for the president, and it happened in the first administration where we've curtailed exercises as well. You know, candidly, I don't think this has a long-term effect on readiness. I think it, again, though, is kind of a mixed message, if you will. The irony about South Korea, of course, is that the South Korean government is led by a left-of-center party that just last week, the president, President Lee of South Korea, himself set out another olive branch to the North Koreans to try to bring them back to the negotiating table. I think in the long run, the North Koreans are not interested in any kind of dialogue with the president at this point because they saw during the first term that the president was not going to give the types of concessions that Pyongyang is demanding.
1: Do you see a bit of the opposite effect, Jim, in Latin America, where if the U.S. is being a little bit cooler with the European allies, you see through the Don Rowe Doctrine a much warmer embrace of Latin American countries?
0: You know, that's a great question. And I was expecting, you know, with the inaugural address and the various reviews that have come out from the administration, I was expecting to see a lot more programs being done in Latin America. Bilateral programs, U.S. Colombia, U.S. Peru, a lot more exercises and training. We saw Venezuela, of course, and Panama, they are able to, you know, deal with the Chinese influence there. And they're dealing with drugs in terms of coming out of Latin America. But my guess is a lot of the Latin American nations don't know what's expected of them. What does the president want? I'm not sure what the communications are like between the White House, say, and Latin America, Central America. There's the focus now on Cuba. So it seems the focus countries in Latin America are those where there are problems that we have, whether it's Cuba, whether it's Venezuela, drugs. But the other countries, I don't think there's any embracing yet. I think the Latin American countries are saying, what do you want to do? Are we going to have some programs or something? And I haven't seen something coming out of the administration that says, this is the plan for Latin America by country. This is the things that we're going to do.
1: Yeah.
0: I've got the best ambassadors down there. I've gone to Congress asking for $2 billion in assistance, and we're going to go down. And I haven't seen that yet. But I think the administration has been distracted by Iran and other things. So I think the whole program and approach to Latin America has kind of gone quiet.
2: Can I add something
1: Please.
2: Real quick? The Southcom commander was just in Ecuador yesterday. If you look at, you know, the electoral kind of winds that have been flowing in the Western Hemisphere, Colombia went to a center-right party. Ecuador went to a center-right party. So you can say that, you know, there are things amiss in the Western Hemisphere, and the presidents of Colombia and Ecuador have absolutely embraced the Trump administration's agenda for the hemisphere.
1: One of the biggest pieces of alliance news, if you will, and to keep bouncing around the world, is what we just saw from Saudi Arabia, Turkey, and Pakistan in terms of this mutual defense pact. It's got a very similar clause to Article 5 that NATO has. Turkey is in NATO. There is a strategic defense agreement between the United States and Saudi Arabia. Hino, do you see this kind of strategic alliance forming in quote-unquote previous normal times, or is this a reflection of what we're seeing now with the U.S.?
2: Well, overarchingly, I'm an advocate, candidly, for some of these minilaterals and multilaterals. Those terms of art both came to the fore during the Biden administration. So countries aligning themselves, not necessarily with an American leadership role. So I'm not against those. I don't think it's mutually exclusive from the partnerships and alliances that we have, whether, like you cited, the relationship the United States has with the Kingdom of Saudi Arabia, or, of course, with the NATO ally of Turkey. I don't think these things are bad for the United States. And the more countries align along certain common principles that also serve American interests, I see that as a net positive.
1: Do you see, Jim, the United States coming to the defense of a country under attack now, except for perhaps Israel? The other countries are certainly doubting that the cavalry will come.
0: Well, I think then that's what we talked about a little bit earlier about the trust issue and the perceptions that the U.S. is walking away from alliances, whether it's South Korea, whether it's NATO, this type of thing. I don't think we're there yet. Just speaking about Europe, I've been asked many times by allies, do you think the Americans will come if something happens? And I'm not at a place now where I can say no. I think we are in a place where we will show up. We are exercising, we're training. We'll see where the force posture, what that tells us in terms of the study they're doing and what the force posture looks like in the U.S. In NATO in Europe. But I think we are still exercising, we're still poised, we're still planning, we're still doing those things that we've always done to make sure that we can come to their aid if something happens. What that looks like, if something were to happen, the Russians were to put pressure on Estonia or something, will the 82nd Airborne go in, or will the president pick up the phone and call Putin and say, hey, listen, before we start shooting each other, let's see if we can make a deal? I mean, maybe he takes that approach. I don't know. But I do know that there are some very important exercises that have happened in NATO that have included all the U.S. players. And so I think we're still there. And if I were talking to the alliance, I would say, look, hang with us. We're not going anywhere. And Putin needs to know that.
2: And if I may, it's Please. Not just a question of us coming. We're already there. We have tens of thousands of troops in Europe. We have 28,500 troops in South Korea. We have tens of thousands of troops in Japan, amongst other places. So it's not just a question of coming. We are already there.
1: But they are being moved around, and they are taking a deeper look at where these troops should be.
2: And I think that that's an absolute rational thing to do as the national security environment evolves.
1: All right. Well, it certainly is a remarkable moment. There are a lot of jitters out there. But as you say, there are some positives that come out of it as well, where the U.S. is stepping up and telling its allies they need to do more. And we are, in fact, seeing that. So it is a remarkable moment for the U.S. on the global stage, not just in NATO and Europe, but well beyond. Hanno Clinic and Jim Townsend, thank you both very much for coming in and sharing your expertise today.
0: You're welcome.
1: I appreciate it. And that's all from myself and the team here in Washington. I want to hand it back to Richard Gaisford and Al Jazeera's global headquarters in Doha.
3: Well, that's it for this edition of This is America. We'll be back on Thursday looking at the truth behind the historic drop in American crime levels. That's at 18:30 GMT to 30 p.m. Eastern Time here in the United States. For now, though, from outside the White House, it's goodbye.

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1: As rescuers continue to search the rubble of collapsed buildings and hundreds still missing, the death toll is likely to continue to rise.
0: With detailed coverage,
2: Bashar al-Assad and other co-defendants have been sentenced to death. This is a historic moment here in Syria.
0: From around the world.
3: The war has literally extended into Russian territory, and for ordinary Russians, their life doesn't seem safe any longer.
4: A Pacific paradise turned into a nuclear testing ground.
5: Each of the tests was to design as much local fallout from the radiation as possible.
4: That became a human laboratory.
5: U.S. government purposely decided not to relocate that community.
6: And this is where things become very dark.
7: A unique opportunity to study the effects of radiation in man.
5: The Marshallese were essentially the guinea pigs.
4: The Testing, Episode 2 of Newt, on Al Jazeera.
8: The feeling here is pretty clear. These people want Friedrich Merz to change his policy towards Israel. But are he and his colleagues listening to them?
9: This is the third time in less than 3 months in which a car has been driven into crowds of people. The number of casualties caused in these incidents runs to the hundreds.
10: The realities of such a long frontier is that there are large stretches of it

0: this. And at this border crossing point from Poland into Germany, there are no controls.
1: A meeting of minds.
2: The tragedy for me of a democratic South Africa, it's how quickly we sort of adopted the very tawdry global norms, the intertwining of money and politics.
1: Campaigner Andrew Feinstein and photographer Shahidul Alam on activism and the crisis in Gaza.
3: What is happening today is happening on our watch. And years from now, there will be people asking, how did you let it happen?
1: Studio B Unscripted, Part 1 on Al Jazeera.

0: I'm Hannah Hoxter. This is Al Jazeera live from Doha. Coming up on the program.
1: Very major tariffs were going on to Canada today. We delayed it for 3 days because I think we have a deal with the prime minister and a good deal for everybody.
0: U.S. President Donald Trump says a deal has been reached with Canada on tariffs, but the final details are yet to be finalized. Israel says it will investigate its forces over the death of Hind Rajab and the five-year-old Palestinian girl killed in Gaza. But few believe this will bring justice. Plus,
2: we are heading to Al-Ubayyid, the capital of North Kordofan State. And the closer we get, the more the picture starts to change.
0: We report from the strategic Sudanese highway, which links Khartoum to the besieged city of El Obeid, where tens of thousands remain displaced by war. Also ahead, protests in Ukraine after a government reshuffle triggers calls for wartime elections. US President Donald Trump says he's finalizing what he's calling a wonderful trade agreement with Canada. It follows a phone conversation with Prime Minister Mark Carney. The announcement comes less than a day after Trump paused 50% tariffs due to be imposed on a range of Canadian goods.
1: We have a very nice relationship with leadership right now, and we'll see. But we did a 3-day pause. It was supposed to be a 50% straight across the board tariff. That was going into effect at 7 o'clock this morning, and I delayed it at the request of Canada for 3 days so we can iron out the details. But it's going to be a wonderful deal, hopefully a wonderful deal for everybody.
0: Manuel Rapallo has more from the White House.
3: When it comes to this deal between the United States and Canada, one thing that's important to emphasize here is that if there is a deal, it's a deal that hasn't been finalized yet. What there is optimism. We've heard from President Trump on Wednesday, who says that he had a very good conversation with the Canadian Prime Minister. He says that there will be no tariffs, that the tariffs will be non-existent, that this is going to be great for farmers. The president also says that when it comes to the U.S. and Canada, subject to the finalization of documents, there will be a deal. So there's still not a lot of clarity as to where we are in that regard. Canada's Prime Minister, Mark Carney, also signaled that the U.S. and Canada could be very close to a deal, but there's still work to be done. But again, signaling optimism and also confirming that postponement until August 21st. So for anyone following the story, is there a deal? Isn't there a deal? There's still a little bit of confusion there. What we can tell you is that we are now in that 3-day window where negotiators still have an opportunity to finalize this agreement. Anything short of that will mean that these tariffs, 50% tariffs, could still be on the table. Manuel Rapallo, Al Jazeera, the White House.
0: After President Trump's comments, U.S. and Canadian trade negotiators met and they were upbeat about the talks.
4: We feel confident that we've reached an agreement that will not only continue to protect American workers, American jobs, American supply chains, but really strengthen the North American economy and create a situation where North America will continue to be an energy powerhouse, a manufacturing powerhouse, and align on important things like economic security and digital security.
5: I am very confident in these discussions, and as we finalize the final text, as Ambassador Greer said, the Prime Minister was very clear, we needed to protect supply management. We needed to ensure that the supply management regime remained entirely intact. And I'm confident that that's the case.
0: Israel's military, it says, it's launching internal investigations into two prominent killings by its forces in Gaza. It will look into the deaths of 5-year-old Palestinian girl Hind Rajab and 15 rescue workers who were killed in a targeted attack in 2024. But rights groups have already downplayed expectations, warning that such inquiries rarely lead to convictions. Joel Evans reports.
6: Hello, marhaba.
7: انتم متخبيين؟
6: اه في السيارة احنا زمينا الضبابة
7: انتوا جوا السيارة؟
8: This was the last phone call 5-year-old Palestinian Hind Rajab ever made. She was trapped in a car, surrounded by the bodies of her aunt, uncle and three cousins, all of whom had been shot dead by the Israeli military. She stayed on the phone with paramedics in Gaza for nearly 3 hours, begging to be rescued. The emergency workers sent to help her were also shot dead, and contact with Hind was eventually lost. While help never reached Hind, her cries of anguish echoed around the world. On Wednesday, the Israeli military said, after reviewing what it called 5 exceptional operational incidents, it would launch criminal investigations into 2 cases, including the killing of Hind Rajab. But the president of the Hind Rajab Foundation told Al Jazeera it's rare for Israeli troops to be held accountable.
9: If we want to be statistical, in only 0.18% of all cases there have been even a prosecution. All these investigations, you know, it was all always about a charade meant to exonerate, to whitewash the culprits rather than convicting them.
8: Israel's army said it was also investigating the killing of 15 Palestinian paramedics while traveling in a convoy through southern Gaza. Their bodies were found beneath the crushed vehicles they had been traveling in. This case also led to global outcry. However, Israel's military said no further action would be taken in 3 of the cases. These include the killing of 7 aid workers with the NGO World Central Kitchen in April 2024 in Deir al-Bala, and 2 separate incidents involving Doctors Without Borders. Critics of the Israeli military say this is an attempt to disregard thousands of other incidents which did not make international headlines. While this announcement might seem like a step towards justice, the family of Hind Rajab say they have no confidence in the investigation.
10: As Hind Rajab's family, we certainly do not place our trust in the Israeli judicial system. God willing, we hope for justice from the global community. We call for international justice to step in.
8: Israel continues to violate the US-brokered ceasefire by launching attacks on Gaza and Palestinians on a near daily basis. Joel Evans, Al Jazeera.
0: We're just going to bring you some breaking news. President Donald Trump has announced on his Truth Social that any country that allows its financial institutions, businesses, and etc., this is a quote, to provide any lifeline to Iran will itself face tremendous economic consequence. We'll bring you a lot more details on this, but just to reiterate that Trump has said any country that allows its financial institutions and businesses to provide any lifeline to Iran will itself face tremendous economic consequences. UN Chief Antonio Guterres says Israel's plan to expand its settlements in the occupied West Bank poses an existential threat to the two-state solution. On Tuesday, the Israeli government issued a new tender for the construction of more than 1,000 illegal housing units in the occupied West Bank. It's part of a controversial E1 plan approved by Israel last year. It calls for more than 3,400 housing units to be built on Palestinian land, covering about 12 square kilometres. The goal is to link the illegal settlement of Ma'ale Al-Madumin with occupied East Jerusalem. So the only internationally recognised boundary between Israel and Palestine is known as the Green Line. But since 1967, Israel has occupied the area beyond it, the West Bank. And since then, it has also annexed East Jerusalem and built illegal settlements in and around the city. There, you can see them in blue. Now, in 2002, Israel started building a separation wall around them, cutting them off from the rest of the occupied West Bank. That you can see the separation wall in.

0: red. Now, this is known as the E1 plan. It aims to build more than 3,000 housing units. These units are illegal under international law. And if this is implemented, the plan would connect the settlements with Israeli-annexed East Jerusalem, cutting deeper into the West Bank. Now, in recent years, attacks by Israeli settlers have reshaped how people live. Palestinians say Israel's ultimate goal is to force them off their land. Nida Ibrahim reports from Bahrain in the occupied West Bank.
1: Even this brief visit comes with a risk. Ahmed Najjar is taking us to his home, a place that Israeli settlers have attacked repeatedly. The attackers, he says, come from this illegal settlement, which is expanding and inching closer to his home in Burin, a village in the occupied West Bank. Ahmed has a building permit, but it's done little to protect him from settlers or Israeli soldiers. As the attacks intensified, he says he was forced to leave his home and rent another house in the village.
2: Soldiers and settlers told me if anyone moves here after sunset, we'll kill them. My son works in a restaurant and comes home late from work, so he can't. I was forced to leave.
1: Now he's building a wall around his home, a precaution many Palestinians are taking, fortifying their homes against attacks. While we were there, we heard settler vehicles approaching. Fearing for our safety, we left. Israeli settler attacks have targeted Bedouins across the occupied West Bank. After displacing at least 116 communities in nearly 3 years, they're moving on to villages, including places that had not been targeted before. Across the occupied West Bank, Palestinians describe a growing campaign of intimidation. Staying at home can be dangerous, and leaving the house comes with a risk. The social fabric is under pressure, businesses have suffered, and everyday life has increasingly become a question of safety, security, and survival.
3: If you'd visited Huwara a few years ago and returned again today, you'd be forgiven for not recognizing it. Once a business hub, now the main street is nearly empty and shops have closed down. Those still living here say that the Israeli raids and settler attacks can happen any moment, any day.
1: With little being done to counter the settler violence, people fear it's only going to intensify, especially because more illegal Israeli settlements are being established. Palestinians say every illegal settlement, every attack, and every altercation leave behind a new reality, one in which their very existence is threatened, one where even their homes are under attack. Nida Ibrahim, Al Jazeera, Burin, Occupied West Bank, Palestine.
0: The United Nations says that 200,000 people have been displaced since late last year by fighting in Sudan's Kordofan region. As drone strikes hit critical water and electricity infrastructures, but even as the Sudanese army faces open up new road connecting the capital Khartoum with North Kordofan's regional capital, El Obeid. The siege there by the rapid support forces continues to worsen hardships for civilians. Al Jazeera's Amidad Al-Ruhaid travelled to El Obeid and sent this report.
4: It doesn't look like a road leading to one of Sudan's most important cities. There's a very little movement here, few people, few cars, and hard the road. And the road itself carries traces of the war. These earth barriers were once used as defensive positions.
5: We are heading to Al Obeid, the capital of North Kordofan state. And the closer we get, the more the picture starts to change.
4: Traveling this road comes with the risk. Paramilitary rebel support forces drones are known here to have targeted army vehicles, oil tankers, and even cargo trucks. And this road matters because it is one of the main supply routes into Al Obeid.
5: For years during this ongoing war, this was one of the main routes connecting the city of Al Obeid with the capital Khartoum. But the army's reopening of a Sadirat highway late in July has now provided a faster route, roughly half the distance. The paramilitary group Rabi Support Forces still maintains positions south and west to the city of Al Obeid and still continues attacking nearby villages near Al Obeid, further worsening of the humanitarian situation in Sudan.
4: And at the end of this long road is Al-Ubayyid, the city that has survived one of the longest ground sieges of the war, but now it's facing another pressure. Hundreds of thousands of people seek refuge in the city. And Safdat Children says nearly 39,000 children arrived here in the first 6 months of this year. And more than 605,000 people are now living in Al-Ubayyid and Sheikhan locality. And the city is still absorbing people fleeing a war that has not yet reached its end. Al-Miqdad Al-Ruhayd, Al Jazeera, North Kordofan State.
0: Ukraine's ousted defense minister has called for elections in one of the most significant domestic challenges to President Volodymyr Zelensky since the war began. While some Ukrainians oppose wartime elections, debate is growing over what poses a greater risk: the challenges of holding a credible vote during wartime or lack of political accountability. Audrey McAlpin reports from Kyiv.
6: Was voted in by parliament. Protesters here are shouting the word Einbar, which means shame. A lot of upset here after President Zelensky's decision last month to oust the very popular former defense minister Mykhailo Fedorov.
7: But the anger here comes less from support for the former minister and more from a growing sense that people are not being heard.
8: The president did not hear us, and he did everything the way he wanted. We came out for a peaceful protest because we wanted to be heard.
7: With no elections because of the war, the recent government reshuffle in Ukraine has raised questions about political accountability.
9: We are in trap because, in one hand, we had not any elections, so the members of parliaments, people who are in executive branch of power, they understand that, I can sit here and do whatever I want.
7: Comments from Fedorov on the eve of the appointment of his replacement asked those questions out loud, making him one of the most prominent former officials so far to do so.
10: We must answer a fundamental question. How should a state function if the war lasts for years? And the next, what if the war continues for another year, or two, or three?
7: But even opponents of President Zelensky disagree.
11: How we will make elections when ballistic missiles are falling on people's heads? How people will vote? How millions of military, 1 million who are in army will vote? How millions abroad will vote? How people will vote near the front line if there is no ceasefire, if there is no at least ceasefire?
7: The question of elections remains divisive. But beyond the political debate, Fedorov's comments are asking a broader question of Ukraine. How does democracy function during a prolonged war? Audrey McAlpine, Al Jazeera, Kyiv.
0: Russia has begun to import fuel to deal with its growing energy crisis. This is a major shift for the country, brought on by frequent Ukrainian drone strikes on oil refineries, depots and other oil infrastructures. Gasoline shortages spread across the country, leading to long queues at gas stations. Russia is one of the world's biggest energy exporters. But the persistent Ukrainian attacks have reduced productions. Authorities say repairs on damaged energy infrastructure could take up to 6 months.
12: The biggest queue formed today. Yesterday, the day before, or 4 days ago, everything was fine, perfect. We stopped and filled up without restrictions. Today it's just, I don't know, words can't describe it. You see it for yourself. And the second queue is all the way to the Moscow Ring Road, and the same here.
13: I stood in line for about an hour and 20 minutes today in a company car during lunch, and now this boss car needs gas too. I've been waiting here for 40 minutes already. I'm supposed to go get some spare parts now, but I need to fill up the boss car because he's going home and the tank is empty.
0: And still ahead on Al Jazeera, a mass grave with dark history. We report from Sri Lanka, where hundreds of skeletons are being excavated and studied for clues.
14: frank assessments.
15: We've heard the President of the United States say that the U.S. has wiped out the entire Iranian Navy, and yet they attack ships seemingly at will.
14: Critical debate.
16: Would you reserve the same condemnation for a state that is found of committing genocide?
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16: So they're all wrong, sir? Including physicians for human rights Israel? They're all wrong?
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20: Snatched from the streets, dozens have disappeared as the armed forces have waged Ecuador's war on drug cartels.
21: They have the backing of the president. They know they can act with impunity.
20: Fault Lines investigates the devastating impact of the crackdown.
22: The government's been doubling down on its hardline strategy. They've sent 10,000 more troops onto the streets.
20: And meets the families living with the consequences. Ecuador's disappeared. On Al Jazeera.

0: You're watching Al Jazeera. A reminder of our top stories this hour. The Israeli military says it will launch an internal investigation into the killing of five-year-old Palestinian girl Hind Rajab in Gaza. Israel's also announced an inquiry into the killings of 15 rescue workers in southern Gaza, but it says it won't investigate the killings of World Central Kitchen workers 2 years ago. US President Donald Trump has posted on his Truth Social account that he will announce a crushing economic response against Iran, but he says it will be economic warfare and isolation on unprecedented scale. Well, for more on that, we can now talk to Mike Hanna, who drives us live from Washington, D.C. So, Mike, then, Trump has posted on Truth Social. It's a very long post. Tell us exactly what he has said, or tell us the highlights.
1: Well, it's an exceedingly long post and certainly shows President Trump's frustration at this ongoing resolution of the situation with Iran. He says that they have failed to take what he said was a great opportunity to make a deal. And then he continues and uses a lot of caps. I am announcing the most crushing economic operation ever taken against any country. He continues, this will be economic warfare and isolation on an unprecedented scale. So President Trump certainly not talking down his intent to squeeze Iran economically even further. What he's actually going to do? Well, that is not quite clear. He does also mention in his post that any country that aids Iran in any way or does business with Iran will also face, in caps once again, tremendous economic consequences. So he says this is an economic D-Day, once again a repetition of those caps, and we need all our allies to stand with the United States of America to isolate and defeat the Iran threat. These maniacs are on the ropes, he continues, and these historic measures, as he puts it, will cripple them. So certainly a degree of frustration here, very loud shouting from President Trump, given as well all those caps that are contained in this social media message. But what it underlines as well, perhaps, is the fact that he's talking here about economic action. There is not a reversal to the threats of imminent violence or conflict, which was the case in the past. So President Trump clearly not seeing armed conflict as a way to resolve this, rather to increase the economic pressure on Iran, something that he claims has been done, in particular the fact of the blockade on the Strait of Hormuz, which the U.S. has been operating. So once again, President Trump hoping that the economic squeeze, or this massive economic squeeze that he is now announcing, will be enough to bring Iran to accept the deal that he says is the greatest deal they could have.
0: Okay, Mike, and you mentioned there is frustration because the memorandum of understanding with the 60-day clause expired earlier this week. He has come out with rhetoric like this before. So who would be his target audience for this? And how seriously should we take this?
1: Well, I think the first question is, what economic pressures can he exert on Iran that are not already being exerted? That is the first question. No clear answer to that, because he himself gives no indication of what measures he is planning this great economic D-Day, which he is saying. Is this to the Iranians another shouting threat? Well, that on the surface is the case. But perhaps his target audience is an American public who continued to oppose this ongoing conflict. And he is now taking what he would hope to be seen within the public forum as a very strong stance, regardless of the fact that we do not have specific detail on which to judge the possible efficacy of this particular move to strengthen the economic action against Iran.
0: Mike Hanna, talking to us there from Washington, D.C., thank you. UN and EU leaders have joined growing criticism of new US sanctions targeting International Criminal Court officials. The sanctions target the court's president and senior trial lawyer. The UN Human Rights Chief Volker Turk called the move unacceptable and urged countries to protect court officials. European Commission President Ursula von der Leyen says she stands with the court and that it must be allowed to work without external pressure. Well, Marieke de Hoon is a professor of international law criminal at the University of Amsterdam, and she explains that these sanctions mean for the targeted individuals.
2: It's really devastating for people that get targeted. And so they are judges, they're prosecutors, but also their family. And it relates to their finances, their ability to even have a credit card, to make simple payments, but also their travel and also their security. But it's not just these individuals and their families. It's also states parties that get targeted. Reportedly, it only took a phone call by the U.S. To Chad and Venezuela to have them withdraw, but also pressuring states to not cooperate with the ICC. So think also recently that Benjamin Netanyahu flew to the U.S., but it flew through the airspace of several states parties to the ICC who are obliged to cooperate with the court and therefore seem to be pressured or at least do not haven't arrested Netanyahu, have limited his flights, like France, Italy, Canada, and aside from people and states parties, the pressure on them, it is also organizations that work together with the ICC. So the ICC is only one court in The Hague, and it needs to span and do fact-finding investigations throughout the world. And so it works together with a lot of organizations to do that, those investigations. And those organizations are also targeted.
0: In Sri Lanka, the latest phase of excavations at a mass grave ends this week. Hundreds of human remains have been recovered so far. The military is accused of killing and burying hundreds of Tamil civilians in shallow graves during the civil war. Manel Fernandez reports from northern Sri Lanka.
3: The dead tell no tales, but these remains exhumed in Chemeni in northern Sri Lanka are being studied for clues on how they ended up in shallow graves. 582 skeletons have been discovered so far, including those of babies and young children. More than 160 personal items, including a school bag and a child's toy, have been unearthed. A lawyer who represents families of the missing says the identification process will take time.
4: The tracing stage, because for that, if we want to reach to that, we have to finish the excavation, investigation, and also the analysis report of it to find out what is the trauma.
3: That's not what Servarasa Gobiraj's family wants to hear. They say the 18-year-old was detained at a military checkpoint in 1995. He was taken for questioning. They never saw him again. His mother says she can't accept he may be in a mass grave.
5: People talk of graves in Chemeni, but I didn't believe it. Today I have to, but I still believe my child is alive. I don't know what to think.
3: Hundreds of Tamils share her pain. Many gathered near the site on Monday, calling for justice to be served. A few weeks ago, Justice Minister Harshana Nanyakara dismissed accusations that government agencies have failed Tamil families in Chemeni.
6: I'm appealing to everyone. Don't measure these organisations by their past records, but measure them by the way they work under our government.
7: For 30 years, families of the missing here have searched desperately for answers, clinging to any shred of hope that their loved ones are alive. And failed investigations have only intensified their desperation.
3: Now many say they are torn between wanting their relatives' remains to be found and being presented with proof that their worst fears have come true. Mina Fernandez, Al Jazeera, Chemeni, northern Sri Lanka.
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8: I have the right to boycott anyone I want to, and the state has no business getting involved in that.
9: God's chosen to bless us because we protect Israel. I'm going to continue to do on a state level all that I can to support that.
10: A three-part series explores the implications of U.S. anti-boycott laws for freedom of speech and First Amendment rights.
11: I regret not knowing more about the issue when I voted.
12: I'm looking forward for my day in court.
10: Part 2, In Court, on Al Jazeera.
0: An Israeli attack on a Syrian airbase has been widely condemned. The U.S. Special Envoy warns it could have caused a direct confrontation with Turkish forces. So why did Israel attack the base? And what are the implications? This is Inside Story,

0: Hello, welcome to the program. I'm Anna Burns-Francis. Israel's attack on a Syrian airbase risked causing a direct confrontation with Turkish forces. That's the warning from the US ambassador to Turkey and special envoy Tom Barrack. Tuesday's strike in northern Syria near the Turkish border has been sharply condemned by Syria, Turkey and the Arab League. It also comes despite strong Trump administration support for Syria's president, Ahmed al-Sharaa, who led forces which toppled the Assad regime in December of 2024. Since then, Israel has destroyed military facilities across Syria to prevent the country rearming. It also occupies part of Syria, including Golan Heights. So, why did Israel launch this attack on an airbase? What are the implications for all sides? We'll talk to our guests shortly, but first, this report from Alexandra Byers.
1: First came the fighter jets, then the explosions.
2: We didn't know where the strikes hit at first. Then we heard they were at the airbase. My children were sleeping and I was awake. The children and family got scared and all the neighbours around woke up.
1: According to Syrian state TV, 8 Israeli airstrikes hit this military airbase in the northwest, damaging its runway and storage facilities, but not causing any injuries. It's Israel's latest attack on Syrian soil since March. The Syrian Foreign Ministry called it an unjustified act of aggression, putting regional stability at risk. The airfield has been out of service since 2013, but it's just 70 kilometers from the Turkish border. Israel's accusing Damascus of allowing Turkish troops to deploy within Syria, saying Israel and Syria agreed to a security status quo, which Syria was on the verge of breaching by allowing Turkish troops to deploy. Israel warned Syria this would pose a threat to Israel's security, and Syria chose to ignore those warnings. The Turkish president dismissed the allegations as frivolous, saying they aim to legitimize Israel's unlawful airstrikes targeting Syria's sovereignty. And the accusations stem from what he called Netanyahu's expansionist and destabilizing policies in the region ahead of elections in Israel. Israel has systematically bombed the Syrian Air Force, launching hundreds of attacks since the Assad regime was toppled in late 2024. It says it's determined to keep the new administration from rebuilding Syria's military capacity. That's despite Syria's president Ahmed al-Sharaa saying he wants peaceful relations with Israel and seeks a security agreement between the two. Israel's also opposed to a substantial Turkish presence in Syria. President Recep Tayyip Erdogan has been a vocal critic of Netanyahu's government and its genocide in Gaza. But the latest Israeli attack also comes into conflict with U.S. policy towards Syria. Washington's been forging close ties with President Sharaa, making him the first Syrian leader to ever visit the White House. The U.S. ambassador to Turkey and special envoy, Tom Barrack, condemned the attacks as an unnecessary escalation, saying Sharaa's government wasn't predatory or maintaining proxy forces, and has repeatedly indicated a preference for de-escalation with Israel. Barrack says the U.S. will continue to host diplomatic discussions to try to prevent any future attacks. Alexandra Byers, Al Jazeera, for Inside Story.
0: Let's bring in our guests for today's show. Joining us from Ankara is Murat Yeşiltaş, Director of Foreign Policy Research at the CETA think tank. In London, Hayed Hayed, Consulting Fellow with the Middle East and North Africa Program at Chatham House. And from Whitefish, Montana, Michael Mulroy, a former US Deputy Assistant Secretary of Defence for the Middle East. A warm welcome to all of you. Thank you. Murat, I'll start with you. What is the message being sent by Israel by this strike?
3: I think there are different types of message that Israel is trying to give to Syria and Turkey. I think first and foremost, it's about, at least here in Ankara, many believe that it's a campaign tool for Netanyahu. Israel needs an enemy, and Turkey fits, I think, this description about the enemy, the next enemy of Turkey. And so, therefore, it is understood as part of Netanyahu's political campaign. It will be useful for Israel in the context of its domestic struggle to win the election. Beyond that, political narratives, I think there are also other driving factors behind the Israeli airstrike in Syria. Of course, the military context is really important in that context. And as we know, there is an agreement between Syria and Türkiye in terms of calibrating and strengthening Syrian security and military capacity. And we know that Israel, I think, is opposing to establish a sustainable, strong military capacity of Syria. Number two is especially about, containing the Turkish presence, military presence in Syria. There has been already a consensus and status quo agreements between Türkiye and Israel and Syria, of course. But by targeting Idlib, which is really close to Turkish border, I think Israel is signaling to Türkiye that Türkiye should be limited its military presence in the context of its own influence, area of influence in the north. Because we know that based on the open source sources, Turkey has preparing to establish military base in Idlib. I think this is a reaction against Turkish preparation to establish a new military base under the context of agreement between Turkey and Syria.
0: Hey, can I come to you? Given what Murat has just said about the relationship between Turkey and Syria as it stands at the moment, can Israel justify this strike?
4: Well, from their point of view, they're trying to say that the status quo has changed. But if you look at least the Israelis' own red lines, since the fall of the regime, you would notice that even their own red lines have shifted. At the beginning, they started saying that we don't want a military zone or demilitarized zone around southern Syria, closer to the deconflicting lines between Syria and Israel. Then they said that we don't want any Turkish presence in central or southern Syria. Now we are seeing even more, like another shift in their narrative, saying that even any change in the status quo will not be accepted, given the fact that Turkey has already military presence on the floor, on the ground in Syria, and Syria is a sovereign country, and the attack itself has not been, there's no reason that provoked it directly. And if you give at on top of that, the fact that Syria has been trying to breach some sort of security arrangement with Israel, you would see that all of those factors don't just mean that the attack itself was not justified. And this is why you have seen condemnation from all the countries in the region and beyond.
0: Michael, can we pick up on Haid's comment there that the status quo has changed, was Israel's argument. In fact, if we read the statement, they said Syria was on the verge of breaching. They're not even claiming that it was a direct breach. How difficult is it, Michael, to work out where the red line is if you are Syria or Turkey at this point?
5: Also, Anna, to start with, I mean, after the war in Gaza started and continued, the relationship between Turkey and Israel deteriorated substantially. And of course, after al-Shaarawy took over, Israel immediately moved to essentially destroy as much as they could of the Syrian military. So this is kind of a continuation on

0: practical standpoint, if they thought that Turkey was going to deploy multiple military units to this base, the only real opportunity without directly attacking Turkey, which is a NATO ally of the United States, would be to obstruct the airfield. And that's what it sounds like they did. So I think they would say they deliberately did so before Turkish forces got there. They chose to do it in a manner that didn't injure or kill anybody. Not that that justifies it under international law, but they seem to be trying to mitigate both to prevent these Turkish forces from deploying, but also not cause a larger rift, which is already happening, I believe, between Israel and the United States.
1: Can we talk about that rift a bit further? Do you think this is a sign? I mean, there's been a lot of speculation about the relationship between Benjamin Netanyahu and Donald Trump of late. But this is also being described, this particular strike, as a sign of extraordinary defiance by Israel. And I'm wondering if it's maybe not just domestic politics for Benjamin Netanyahu that is driving this, but that he is now willing to publicly show that defiance or that lack of respect for his relationship with someone he once described as a good friend.
0: Yes, I mean, I think that's a fair point. I do think domestic politics does play a lot. Obviously, the election coming up on October 27th, I believe, is playing a big factor. He's publicly rejected the peace plan that the Board of Peace, which President Trump is the chairman of, put forward for Gaza. Doing it publicly, I think, is sending a statement primarily to his domestic audience, but he can't help but know that President Trump's going to have different feelings on that. Same issue or similar issue in Lebanon. And now, as you pointed out in your report, the United States does support the government of al-Sharaa. And obviously, the relationship between President Erdogan and President Trump's pretty strong. So doing this is going to further, I think, exacerbate the rift that's going on right now. It won't rupture the relationship or anything like that. But it certainly is going to be a challenge because this does go in the face of U.S. policy for multiple reasons.
1: Murat, can we talk about that point there that Michael raised at the beginning of his first answer, that the breakdown really, or if there was a breakdown to be had, occurred significantly over the conflict in Gaza, the way that Israel has bombed Gaza and Turkey's objection to that. And, of course, the US does have a relationship with both Turkey and, of course, with Israel. How does that shift, I guess, the point in the middle between all three of these? How does the Venn diagram move for the US in terms of navigating that relationship with Turkey?
2: Yes, I think this triangle, the relationship of triangle is really important when we look at the historical, you know, trajectories of the Middle Eastern politics. I mean, Turkey, United States and Israel. But now is the conjecture and the status quo has, I think, dramatically changed. And United States, first of all, Turkey relationship is in good mood, and United States and Turkey has a lot of geopolitical priorities, common priorities. We, I think, have experienced this common converging priorities in Syria. Turkey and United States have already solved their divergences over the issue of YPG. And when we look at the wider geographical strategic landscape, there are also a lot of convergences between United States and Turkey. But unfortunately, we cannot say the same things for Israeli-Turkish relations. The mood and the narratives has dramatically changed. It is not possible to see any sort of a naive rapprochement between two countries because of the Israeli genocidal policies in Gaza. I think this is number one. It is not only about this. I think when we look at the Israeli security policies, we also see a huge dramatical change in terms of the military doctrine. So it will directly bring a sort of confrontation points between Israel and Turkey. And when we look at the Syrian case, I think Syria is an exceptional and existential file for Turkey for a number of reasons. Security, of course, is one of the important ones, but other problems in Syria, because Syria is in a transitionary period in which Turkey is trying to support a lot.

0: And when we look at Israel, Israel is trying to undermine the entire security architecture in Syria and politically transition period. But when we look at the Israeli-US context, there are also a lot of problems in terms of prioritizing what will be the next in the context of Syria and in the Middle East. But we can say that US can play a lot of constructive role in terms of de-escalating situation between Türkiye and Israel. Now Turkey is really cautious and really careful in terms of not engaging any direct military confrontation against Israel in Syria, but there are a lot of cases that can be an accidental issue between two countries. So therefore, US can play a role over Israel and over Turkey, as we saw in the message of Tom Barak.
1: Hi, can I ask you here, because there's another three-way relationship, which is the one between Israel, Syria, and the US. Do you think Israel feels threatened by Syria's renewed efforts to join the world stage and to make that diplomatic outreach with the US?
2: Well, that basically Israel is framing the whole situation and from basically that lens. But if you look at the actions of the new government in Syria or new authorities in Syria, you'd see that they have not done anything to indicate that they have any sort of ill intent towards Israel. From the beginning, they have said that we are ready to discuss through political channels any concerns that Israel has and then try to address that in a peaceful way. However, Israel did not choose to go through that sort of diplomatic channel. For me, I think what the American speaker, sorry, I forgot his name now, mentioned about the tense relationship between Netanyahu and Trump is not only a matter of basically winning the elections, it's a matter of basically survival for Netanyahu. And unless he wins the upcoming elections, he could basically go to jail. So I think we should not overestimate the importance of the risk that Syria currently poses or could potentially pose towards Israel, but rather focus at why Netanyahu is basically choosing this path. Because if you look at the situation from Israeli perspective, I think we have to differentiate between the interests of Israel and the interests of Netanyahu personally, and those are not the same.
1: Yeah. Michael, can we talk more about the messaging then out of America? Because the US ambassador, Tom Barrack, has been the envoy, has been quite forceful in his words and the language he's used. He's called this strike serious, worrisome, unnecessary was the language he used. As of late, there were other comments made recently about a Turkish military installation at Damascus Airport. Israel was pushing that this was a threat to its security. Barrack said the civilian infrastructure does not pose a security threat to Israel. There is a lot of pushback here in that messaging that we are seeing from the US, but does it go any further than simply making those public comments?
3: Also, it's important to point out that's from the U.S. ambassador to Turkey. So
1: Yes.
3: that is what we would expect it to be. I imagine Ambassador Huckabee, the U.S. ambassador to Israel, isn't saying the same statements. That's not to mean that they're not important, but ultimately, it's the White House statement that's going to be controlling on this issue. And I think it's a delicate balance. I mean, the U.S. has accepted al-Sharaa as the government, as you mentioned in your report, the first Syrian leader to come to the White House. But Israel never has. They never bought into the reformed jihadists from Jilani to al-Sharaa. So it's clear that there's a complete different perspective from Israel and the United States on this. I think that's not going to be resolved, quite frankly, certainly not with the current government in Israel. And I do agree, when it comes to these elections, it's not just the political life of Prime Minister Netanyahu. It's potentially serious legal jeopardy if he's no longer the prime minister. So he has every intention to try to remain in office. And right now, although it's far from determined, his coalition is behind the coalition of Gadi Eisenkot. So this is something that I think he's looking at. He's going to try to do everything he can to maintain his position for multiple different reasons.
1: You mentioned there that Israel has never accepted this new government of Ahmed al-Sharaa. Is there any reason why they should? There would be an argument that regional instability in Syria serves to Israel's benefit, that it destabilizes one country that keeps the attention away from Israel.
3: So if that's the intent of Israel, then this would be one way to do it. And the United States, and I think most countries in the region or outside of the region would like to see stability in the Middle East. So if there was a normalization of relationships between Damascus and Tel Aviv, this would be, I think, to the benefit of the region. But obviously, you can see by Prime Minister Netanyahu's actions that that's not his intent. I mean, he's sent troops into southern Lebanon. He sent troops into southern Syria. And, you know, many would say he really pushed the United States to go to war with Iran and is currently pushing for that to resume as a full-scale war. So stability doesn't seem to be the aim of Prime Minister Netanyahu in the region.
1: Murat, Turkey clearly views its role here as having an ability to help ensure Syrian stability and a path forward. Does it need American support to achieve that?
0: I think, yes. I mean, it's not limited to with Syria. And from a broader perspective, I think Turkey is trying to establish a sustainable regional order. There are a lot of attempts to do this, to achieve this. But when it comes to Syria, I think there are a lot of challenges. And we have not been speaking fairly about the challenges in Syria since the dramatic changes in our region after the fall of Assad regime, including the war between Israel, United States and Iran. I think it dramatically changed the strategic landscape and the way in which the actors position and understanding about the region. So still, I think Turkey needs regional country support in Syria. It is not only an issue that Turkey can do with its own capacity. I think in that context, United States' role is really important, especially in that context, in that potential military confrontation between Israel and Turkey. I think this is not a benefit for Israel. This is not benefit for region and Syria and Turkey, of course. But of course, I think one thing I have to mention regarding the Israeli position, as the speakers also mentioned, I think there are differences between the different institutions inside Israel. So Netanyahu, yes, he's really eager to use Turkey as a framework of threats for domestic consumption during the election campaign. But I know a lot of institutions and different figures within Israel, from especially military institutions, that confronting with Turkey is not a good idea, I think. And the second one, they believe that presence of Turkey inside Syria will also benefit for Israeli security. I mean, I know that this is a really interesting understanding from a Turkish perspective, but many believe that if Turkey can consolidate Syrian security, at the end of the day, Israel will also benefit from this security. I think this is really important, and many U.S. officials understand the situation from this perspective.
1: Hey, can we go back to your comment that you made earlier about red lines and shifting red lines? Is there any benefit to Syria engaging in diplomatic talks with Israel through the U.S.? Is there any plan that would make its security more assured and remove Israel's presence more?
2: Well, let's be honest. Syria does not have that many options right now. And I think the only option, which is as well the best option, is to continue basically its efforts to reach some sort of diplomatic security arrangement through the U.S. The U.S. has not been able to finalize an agreement between the two, but they have been able, that the US has been able to make a lot of progress in basically narrowing down the differences, reaching common ground between the two countries. However, I think we also have to be quite sort of realistic about what could be achieved before the elections. It's clear that Netanyahu is not interested in de-escalating, is not interested in reaching an agreement before the elections. But that's why I think everyone is now waiting to see what will happen in the elections, because most of the sort of analysis indicates that if there is a change in government inside Israel, then the whole basically position towards Syria will be different, and potentially a deal could be easier to be reached or to be concluded. However, even if Netanyahu stays in power, I think his calculations might also change a bit, and the pressure that the US could put on him might make that last mile easier to sort of cross.
1: So, Michael, who makes the next move then? Because the election is still a couple of months away. Does Syria sit back and wait to see what happens? Does Turkey take a proactive approach and go into negotiations with one of these parties?
3: So I don't know that much will change. I would agree with both of my fellow guests. There are elements within the Israeli national security structure that would take a different approach towards Syria and potentially Turkey. And it might be that the main opposition figure, Gadi Eisenkot, is reflective of those opinions, because he was the former chief of staff of the IDF. So I don't know, of course, can't pretend to say what he would do. But I think a lot of people are looking at him as a potential, if he is, you know, in fact, the prime minister, would change a lot of the current policies of Prime Minister Netanyahu in a way that would be more stabilizing for the region. So we'll have to see who comes out on top. I don't pretend to be a political analyst at all, let alone for Israeli politics. But there is a potential that after this election on October 27th, if a government is formed different from the current one, then we could see a substantial shift, at least when it comes to the regional issues, such as the issue with the Syrian government in Lebanon and potentially even Gaza.
1: Michael Mulroy joining us from Whitefish, Montana, former US Deputy Assistant Secretary of Defense for the Middle East, and Ankara in Turkey, Murat Yeşiltaş, Director of Foreign Policy Research at the CETA think tank. And from London, Haid Haid, a consulting fellow with the Middle East and North Africa program at Chatham House. Gentlemen, thank you all for your time on the show. And thank you too for watching. You can see the program again anytime by visiting our website, aljazeera.com. And for further discussion, go to our Facebook page. 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You can also join the conversation on X. Our handle is @AJInsideStory. For now, that's it from me, Anna Burns-Francis, and the team here. Al Jazeera's coverage continues in a moment. Stay tuned.

0: born into the sanctity of a family-run hospital. But delivering the care they need is a perilous endeavor.
1: We've been able to save a lot of babies. We just need oxygen. The security crisis is definitely a big problem. A big, big, big problem.
0: For some, time is running out.
1: This is what happens to abandoned babies normally in Haiti.
0: Healing Haiti's Children, a witness documentary on Al Jazeera.
2: Holding the powerful to account as we examine the US's role in the world on Al Jazeera.